0: Mexican-Nigerian drug network. It said 10 suspects were arrested, including a cartel leader. Last week's coordinated operation reportedly seized methamphetamine and chemical materials worth about $350 million. A US Health Department official says a government agency is working with a small biotech firm to adapt an experimental Ebola treatment for the current outbreak. The drug was originally targeted at a related Ebola virus, but laboratory data suggests it has the potential to be effective against the Bundibugyo strain in eastern Congo. The English football club Aston Villa are celebrating their biggest success in 44 years, victory in the Europa League. Their 3-0 defeat of the German club Freiburg was cheered on in Istanbul by the Prince of Wales, one of the most ardent supporters. Prince William called it an amazing night. Phil Mackey was with Villa fans in their home city of Birmingham.
1: It's been a joyous night for Villa fans who've poured out of the Utilita Arena there where 8,500 attended a fan zone. They're now in all of the bars and pubs across the city centre singing songs to celebrate, and indeed most of the people who were out tonight weren't alive when Villa won the European Cup. There's a blue half to Birmingham City fans who probably aren't celebrating, but for the Claritin blue half, the party will go on long into the night.
0: New research suggests pigeons were first domesticated 3,500 years ago, about 1,000 years earlier than previously thought. A Dutch-led team of scientists analysed pigeon bones from the 13th and 14th centuries BC to find out how they lived and died. Pigeons are these days largely seen as a city pest, but in the pre-telegraph era, they were relied upon to carry messages across long distances and were used in wars and conflict. And that's the latest BBC News.
2: Hello, I'm Celia Hatton. You're listening to the newsroom from the BBC World Service. Let's start with Cuba. For months, the United States has been escalating its pressure campaign on the island, imposing a fuel blockade that's triggered sustained power outages. Cuba's economy was struggling before the embargo, and now it's close to collapse. In the past few hours, added pressure from the U.S. justice system. The island's former president, Raul Castro, has been charged with murder along with five others. The charges stem from a 1996 incident in which Cuban fighter jets shot down two civilian aircraft operated by a volunteer group of Cuban exiles. The acting attorney general, Todd Blanche, made the announcement in Miami at a ceremony to honor those killed.
3: This isn't a show indictment. This is an indictment because we expect that there was a warrant issued for his arrest. So we expect that he will show up here by his own will or by another way.
2: President Trump praised the indictment, which came after he and members of his administration have threatened to invade or take military action against the island. Just as Mr. Trump was boarding an airplane today, reporters asked if Americans might soon expect further U.S. action against Cuba.
4: There won't be escalation. I don't think there needs to be. Look, the place is falling apart. It's a mess. And they've sort of lost control. They've really lost control of Cuba.
2: Cuba's leadership has condemned the U.S. indictment as a political maneuver, devoid of any legal foundation. Our North America correspondent, Bernd de Boosman, spoke to us from Washington.
5: The indictment itself is symbolically extremely important here in the United States. There's many Cuban exiles and Cuban Americans, particularly in South Florida, that feel extremely strongly about the Castro family, both Raul and his late brother Fidel. And for them, it's very important that there at least be this suggestion that he could be brought to justice. Now, whether he actually faces these charges is a different question entirely. Of course, the U.S. could go in and seize him. And just this afternoon, Senator Rick Scott made the suggestion that they do so, as they did with Nicolas Maduro in Venezuela in January. But of course, that has humanitarian implications, launching a military operation on an island that's already suffering from massive shortages. And of course, Raul Castro is turning 95 years old on June 3rd. So any operation to seize him, of course, has to take into account that he's an elderly man, which makes it much more complicated than it was in the case of Maduro.
2: And what about the wider U.S. strategy towards Cuba? The U.S. president says there won't be an escalation.
5: He did say there won't be an escalation, but then in a subsequent statement from the White House, the president vowed that the U.S. wouldn't tolerate what the White House described as a rogue state just 90 miles from American shores. There's very, very much been essentially a maximum pressure campaign on the island, which has seen, for example, the U.S. threaten tariffs on countries that trade fuel to Cuba. That's led to the massive energy and fuel shortages that we've seen, which have been the most significant in decades.
2: Why is this maximum pressure campaign happening now? Why place so much pressure on Cuba?
5: Well, for one, President Trump, with the exception of Iran, he's very much refocused U.S. foreign policy on Latin America. We saw earlier in this administration the beginning of strikes on drug boats coming through the Caribbean, for example. We've seen military strikes in Ecuador. We've seen indictments against current and former officials in Mexico. And I think also, it needs to be said, this is something that could benefit President Trump and the Republican Party more broadly politically here in the U.S. As I mentioned, many, many Cuban Americans feel very strongly about this, and that's generally a block of people that has been in favor of President Trump. But over the last year and a half, we saw those numbers start to slip. The rather harsh immigration policies, which didn't spare newly arrived Cubans from detention centers, for example, or from having their political asylum blocked, that was raising quite a lot of concern among Cuban Americans in Florida and in other places. And I think this move will be very popular among them, which benefits the White House and Republican candidates more broadly.
2: Burton DeBoosman speaking to me from Washington. Staying in the U.S., Elon Musk's rocket and satellite company SpaceX is poised to become the first trillion-dollar debutante on an American stock market. Well, for more, let's speak with Lily Jamali, our tech correspondent in San Francisco. Lily, $1 trillion. Why is SpaceX so valuable?
6: It is a lot of money, isn't it? And this company is many things all in one. It is a rocket maker. It has, in that regard, become almost a replacement for NASA, the U.S. space program. It's a complement, but has replaced some of the key functions that NASA once carried out. It's also the provider of Starlink, the satellite internet service, which a lot of people around the world use. And it has under its auspices xAI, which is Elon Musk's AI startup, which makes Grok, the chatbot that's been embroiled in controversy a couple times over the last year or so, as well as X, formerly known as Twitter.
2: Wow. So it's prolific. What we've learned more about SpaceX from its initial filings to the stock market, what did that uncover?
6: Yeah, finally getting a very intimate look at the financials of one of the most valuable parts of Elon Musk's business empire. So we learn, for example, that, you know, what their revenues look like, what do sales look like? And I'll just give you two numbers here. They have made a lot of money, 13.8 billion in pounds in revenue. I believe that's for last year, but at the same time, they suffered a net loss in the most recent quarter. So they are making a lot of money, but they are also spending a lot, especially right now, as presumably as they gear up for this IPO. We got a little bit of that. We also understand that they have $100+ billion in assets. They also carry some debt. So a mixed bag, but overall a company that I think is in fairly sound financial health. And I think that confirms what, you know, many observers have seen given the wide array of businesses that SpaceX operates in.
2: Mm, it's a huge company, isn't it? But it's not the only company that Elon Musk has. So where does SpaceX fit within Elon Musk's business empire?
6: So the other major company that he is the head of is Tesla, which is also publicly traded right now. And he owns a majority of SpaceX. So this IPO, SpaceX, remember, values itself as at well over $1 trillion, could mean Musk reaps a payday of north of, you know, $600 billion. And that could push him into the category of the world's first trillionaire. He has Tesla. He has a couple of other business interests like Neuralink. which is in sort of the biotech space and others. The Boring Company is yet another that just has not gained quite a lot of traction yet, maybe never will. But, you know, SpaceX has been, even with all of the political controversy that Musk has found himself in, aligning himself with U.S. President Donald Trump, shifting to the political right, SpaceX has been one of these rare islands that are devoid of controversy. That is, of course, until they pulled in Twitter and XAI. Now there's a little bit of legal exposure that the company is exposed to.
7: Oh, fascinating. Thank you, Lily. Lily Jamali, our tech correspondent in San Francisco. You're listening to The Newsroom on the BBC World Service. To Israel now, where international outrage is centering around a social media video posted by Israel's far-right security minister and his humiliating treatment of international pro-Palestinian activists who'd been arrested while trying to sail in a flotilla to Gaza. Itamar Ben-Gavir posted a video of himself taunting the activists as they were kneeling with their hands tied behind their backs. Here's an extract from it.
8: They came with much pride as big heroes. Look, see how they look now. Look at how they look now. Not heroes and not anything. Terror supporters.
7: Sebastian Tau was on board one of the boats. His mother, Anita Wittenberg, spoke to the BBC.
9: I only saw part of it. I found it difficult to watch. I'm not surprised. I'm not surprised by the brutality of this regime. That is why my son, who is a 24-year-old recent university graduate with a heart for justice, decided to go and to use his body to defend and to say that I want to bring aid to the people of Gaza who are suffering.
7: Well, the BBC's Amir Nader in Jerusalem told us more about the 38-second video and the reaction to it.
10: You see row upon row of activists who were seized from this flotilla, bound, zip-tied, in a prostrate position, their heads down so they can't see, a number of them with their T-shirts over their head. Through them, you see Minister Ben-Gavir walking through, beaming, taunting them, waving a flag. In one moment, he says, "Welcome to Israel. We are the musters here." There is a moment where one activist tries to shout "Free Palestine," and she's grabbed by the hair and pulled down to the ground. So it's quite a provocative video, as is characteristic of Minister Ben-Gavir, who has published videos like this before, but rarely with international detainees, usually Palestinian detainees. Now, these 430 activists were pulled from around 50 boats, this huge flotilla. They were near Cyprus just on Monday, 250 miles from Israel and Gaza. They were intending to set sail to Gaza. They say to take aid. They were trying to draw attention to the humanitarian suffering there. And then from Monday, you've seen this ongoing operation where Israeli commandos boarded these boats one by one, seize the activists. There's been some expressions of concern from Monday because there were reports, we've seen videos of apparently the use of rubber bullets used by the Israeli commandos. And then finally, the last boat was rounded up this morning, just before that video went out. And now it went obviously viral online, and the Israeli government, the rest of the Israeli government, have kind of been going into damage control, issuing their own denunciations of Ben-Gavir's video. I think there's an awareness clearly within the government, the prime minister, the foreign minister, of just how much damage this has done internationally, because you've had a rebuke from the leaders of Italy, Turkey, Germany, France, the UK. Italy's prime minister, Giorgia Meloni, said it's unacceptable, it violates human dignity. She's demanded an apology. So you've had the foreign minister here saying that it caused harm to Israel. It's a disgraceful display. Prime Minister Netanyahu has said, look, we've got the right to prevent what he calls Hamas supporters from entering Gaza, but these actions aren't in line with Israel's values.
7: Amir Nader in Jerusalem. Ghana is due to repatriate some of its citizens from South Africa in the next few hours. That's following a wave of sometimes violent protests against illegal immigration across major cities in South Africa. According to a social media post by the Ghanaian Foreign Ministry, a free flight has been arranged. Our correspondent Mayani Jones is in Johannesburg.
11: The Ghanaian government says 300 of its citizens in South Africa have expressed an interest in being repatriated home. It's not clear how many of them will be on the chartered flight leaving today. This follows protests against illegal immigration in various South African cities. The demonstrations have been organized by a group called March and March, which describes itself as a citizen-led movement for immigration reform. Protesters have blamed illegal immigrants for low wages and unemployment in South Africa. Nigeria has also said that more than 100 of its citizens have asked to be flown home. The South African government has condemned any violence and criminal acts directed at foreign nationals, saying that they don't represent the views of South Africans nor government policy. In a statement earlier this month, President Cyril Ramaphosa added that his country needed to deal with illegal immigration, saying that it added a strain on healthcare, housing and social services, particularly in disadvantaged communities.
7: Mayani Jones in Johannesburg. Let's focus on the Caribbean now and one of its smaller tourist islands.
12: You might have heard of Antigua, but let me tell you, Barbuda is where it's at.
13: Barbuda? Really? We got Nelson's Dockyard, English Harbour, and we got the party. Yeah!
12: Exactly, man. You come to Barbuda, you get four beaches to yourself, and not just beaches, pink sand beaches.
14: Pink sand? I'll take swimming with stingrays.
7: Well, as you've heard there, Barbuda is famous for its beautiful beaches. Campaigners say many of those beachfronts are under threat from wealthy developers. They're accused of buying up land for private use and cutting off access for locals. So some of Barbuda's citizens are challenging the developments in court. Our reporter Chelsea Coates told me more about what's happening there.
15: The beaches on Barbuda are really unique, especially on the south coast. Once a year, the sand actually turns pink, so this lovely kind of rosy hue. Barbuda has quite a small population. It's only around 2,000 people, so it's quite a tight-knit community. And a lot of the people I was speaking to there, one of them is called Miranda. She's a school teacher. She used to have a bar on this pink sand beach, and she was talking about how there's a really kind of slow pace of life. So people kind of go there to play dominoes throughout the week, and they go there to relax after church on Sundays. The beach is a community hub for everyone to kind of gather around.
7: It sounds lovely, Chelsea, but what's changed on the beaches now?
15: The main kind of thing that's changing in Barbuda, but also across the entire Caribbean, is that as these islands are becoming more popular tourist destinations, they're seeing more developers coming in and buying up beachfront property. Miranda has herself has been affected by this. After Hurricane Irma back in 2017, the whole of Barbuda's population was evacuated from the island to its sister island, Antigua, and her bar and her house were destroyed. And she says that this kind of opened the floodgates for lots of offers for people to start offering her money to buy her land. She rejected all of these offers. She said that the money isn't what matters to her. She wants to preserve her bar for her children. But eventually, she told me, her bar was bulldozed and she's been locked in a legal fight to gain her land back ever since. I've spoken to the developers that she claims are occupying her land. That's the wording that the Global Legal Action Network uses. That's the network of lawyers that's supporting Miranda. They said that they are not and have never occupied the land, and they've strictly followed all agreements since entering a lease in Barbuda in 2017. But she argues, like many other campaigners across the Caribbean, that this is about more than just a source of income or having access to a beach because it's a place to relax or kind of catch a suntan. For her, it's about her heritage, her culture, and her way of life drastically changing and wanting to preserve that for future generations as well.
7: Chelsea, what's the government doing during all of this wrangling over beachfront land? The laws around beachfront ownership are quite complicated there, aren't they?
15: They are. So the laws around beachfront ownership, in fact, land ownership generally differ from island to island. But Barbuda is quite unique in that they have something called communal land ownership. Practically, what that means is that individual citizens have the right to occupy a plot of land if they apply for a lease to the local authority, but technically they don't privately own that land. So instead, all land is owned communally and citizens share the collective right to be consulted on what happens to any said plot of land. That is the kind of system of ownership that they've had in Barbuda ever since slavery ended in the late or mid 18th century. This has complicated a lot of the legal fights that are happening in Barbuda. Campaigners were telling me they feel that the government essentially isn't defending the land laws that they have had for centuries on the island, and they feel like it's the start of a slippery slope, and they're calling on the government to protect their land. And I've reached out to government officials for a response on this, but so far they haven't got back to me on that.
2: Chelsea Coates. And last, every year, the International Booker Prize is awarded to the best novel or collection of short stories translated into English. The prize money is split equally between the writer and the translator. This year's winners are Yang Shuangzi for her novel Taiwan Travelogue, written in Mandarin Chinese and translated by Lin King. Taiwan Travelogue is a story set in 1938, a forbidden love between two women, a Japanese novelist and her Taiwanese interpreter. It's also an exploration of colonialism and a love letter to Taiwan's cuisine. My colleague James Menendez discussed the book with the prize winners, Yang Shuangzi and Lin King, with the help of interpreter Jean Lin.
16: 是，我觉得最核心还是想要
17: The main point is to have a conversation with Taiwanese people and let them know like what happened on our land.
16: 我们自己不知道的事情。
18: And when you talk about a conversation to the Taiwanese people about what Japanese colonialism did to the island, is that the theme at the heart of the book?
16: 有一个更大的关键是1945年中战之后
17: What I wanted to say that there's an important point in Taiwanese history where in 1945, the ROC regime migrated after civil war to Taiwan, and that kind of erased a part of our Japanese rule era history in Taiwan. And the conversation I want to have with Taiwanese people is to recall that lost history of ours.
18: So this is when the Chinese nationalists came over from mainland China to Taiwan. Let me bring in Lin at this point. I mean, Lin, it's also fittingly a book about translation, isn't it?
19: Yeah, indeed. And Shuangzi herself is not... she only writes in Mandarin Chinese and doesn't translate professionally, but the framework of this book being a pseudo-translation, a fake translation, was so that she could translate what happened in history that feels unfamiliar for a modern readership that is maybe hearing about some of these things for the first time. But for a real translator, it then becomes this great opportunity to really jump in and sort of flaunt the aspects of the book that are only possible because it's framed as a translation.
18: And what challenges did that bring for you?
19: The story is set in the 1930s. This is colonial Japan. A lot of the terms that they were using were from a very imperial perspective. So things that are no longer said in modern Japanese, because now they try to respect Taiwan as a separate culture. And so it was a lot of archival research, trying to figure out what people would have, you know, called certain places, restaurant names, food names. And in addition, Taiwan, even though since 1945, the national language has been Mandarin Chinese, a lot of times people still speak, say, Hakka or Taiwanese Hokkien, which we now call Daigi. So actually in the story itself, historically, they would have only been speaking Japanese and Daigi and not Mandarin Chinese. So even though the work was originally written in Mandarin Chinese, the translation is trying to present it as a historical accurate work where all the dialogue is being conducted not in Mandarin Chinese.
18: It's hugely complex. I mean, you'll be very modest about this, but I mean, did this kind of do your head in to some extent where you were trying to grapple with it?
19: Yeah, and we were working really hard to gauge what point would make the hurdle just too high for the average reader picking up this book in a bookstore, like at what point would they just give up because there are too many sets of pronunciations, too many languages, too many things to keep track of. But I think my publishers and I really believed in the reader. We believe that even in this day and age, people can hold their attention, can really dive into a story to learn its internal logic, its linguistic systems, and still get something entertaining and rewarding out of the story itself.
18: Tell us about food. How important is food to this book? Why is it important?
17: So firstly, as an author, I love food. I want to comment that when I was a child, what I heard most oftenly from people is commenting about how Taiwanese cuisine is a part of Chinese cuisine. I was confused, infuriated, to a point that I just want to talk back. And then therefore, under framework of writing about Taiwanese cuisine under Japanese rule, I want to make a point. This is my response to those people that I believe Taiwanese cuisine is not part of Chinese cuisine, nor is it a part of Japanese cuisine.
2: Yang Chuangzi, author of Taiwan Travelogue, and her translator Lin King, winners of the International Booker Prize. I'm Celia Hatton. 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
0: This is Paul with the Riviera Minute. Nice is making public transport free for over 65s from this summer. The measure will cost the Nice metropolitan area about €8 million per year. A 74-year-old cyclist has died from a heart attack in the Forêt de la Brague near Valbonne. 10 fire engines and an air ambulance were deployed to the scene. The new mayor of Nice wants to build a new port in the west of the city, near the airport. Eric Ciotti says it would help relieve congestion around the Nice port area. A feasibility study has been launched. It would be used for larger vessels, including the Corsica ferry. And no trains will run between Lézard-Draguignan and Monaco on Saturday the 13th of June. It's to allow for modernisation work, and no replacement buses are being planned. The closure coincides with the Monte Carlo Television Festival. Riviera weather, fine and sunny on Thursday, getting up to 20 degrees Celsius and getting warmer from this weekend.
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21: This is the BBC World Service. And coming up after the news, the global story. With six leaders in 10 years and the current Prime Minister, Sir Keir Starmer, under intense pressure and threatened with ousting by his own party, the most stable Downing Street political operator in the last decade has been a cat called Larry. Is Britain now ungovernable? Join me, Tristan Redman, in 2 minutes.
0: BBC News with David Harper. President Trump has described the indictment by the US Justice Department of Cuba's former president Raúl Castro as a very big moment, but he played down the possibility of making a move on the communist island. The criminal charges against the 94-year-old Cuban leader include conspiracy and 4 counts of murder. Iran has announced the formation of a controlled maritime zone to regulate traffic through the Strait of Hormuz. Transit through the waterway will require permission from a newly created Iranian authority in contravention of the law of the sea. Elon Musk's SpaceX has officially filed paperwork with US financial regulators to list on the Nasdaq stock market. The firm is poised to make the first $1 trillion debut on an American exchange. A US Health Department official says a government agency is working with a small biotech firm to adapt an experimental Ebola treatment for the current outbreak. Laboratory data suggests the drug could be effective against the strain of the virus prevalent in eastern Congo. Nigeria says it's dealt a blow to a Nigerian-Mexican drug network by raiding what it said was the country's biggest methamphetamine laboratory. Its production has become an increasing concern in West Africa. The United Nations General Assembly has adopted a resolution reinforcing states' obligations to combat climate change, but it was watered down under pressure from oil producers and the big greenhouse gas emitters. Thousands of health workers in Argentina have marched to demand greater public health funding. They say budget cuts implemented by President Javier Milei have severely impacted the sector. New research suggests pigeons were first domesticated 3,500 years ago, about 1,000 years earlier than previously thought. The findings came from a Dutch-led team of scientists who analysed pigeon bones from the 13th and 14th centuries BC. Aston Villa have won football's Europa League, beating Freiburg of Germany 3-0. It's their first European trophy in 44 years. BBC News.
21: Why does Britain keep losing its leaders?
22: Tristan, that is a question even we here on this side of the Atlantic are asking about British politics. And we might not know loads about how your system operates, but we've seen you all cycle through 6 prime ministers in 10 years since Brexit. I mean, it's a lot.
21: That's right, Asma. The most stable political operator in Downing Street over the last decade may have been a cat called Larry, who lives there. He's seen quite a few prime ministers come and go, and he might soon be seeing a new one.
22: I've been reading that the current Prime Minister, Keir Starmer, is under severe pressure from members of his own party revolting against him. It sounds like they could try to kick him out.
21: I mean, that is the most direct threat. But there's an indirect threat as well, as there are 2 insurgent populist parties coming up his left flank and right flank. So it's not an easy time to be him.
22: All right, let's get into it. From the BBC, I'm Asma Khalid in Washington, D.C.
21: And I'm Tristan Redman in London. And today on The Global Story, is Britain now ungovernable?
1: Well, my name is James Landale. I am the diplomatic correspondent for BBC News, which means I sort of cover global affairs. But in my deep hidden past, I was also a political correspondent and deputy political editor of the BBC. So I spent a large amount of my life skulking in the corridors of Westminster. Occasionally I get dragged back to cast a sort of broader historical eye over contemporary British politics.
22: Well, James, I will say, from this side of the Atlantic, what I do know about British politics in this moment, one major headline that has crossed the ocean is that it seems like you all are in a bit of turmoil.
3: The Prime Minister has insisted he will not walk away despite the disastrous election results last week.
4: More than 80 Labour MPs are now urging the Prime Minister to go.
23: The Prime Minister entered Downing Street promising stable government and an end to chaos. This is anything but.
22: But I want to understand from you how he got into such a shaky position, because it felt like he won this landslide victory. What was this, just less than 2 years ago? How is he now in such a fragile position, it seems?
1: I think the first thing to understand is that although Sir Keir Starmer won a massive majority in the House of Commons, as you say, 2 years ago, it's about 165 seats, and it's a genuinely enormous majority. It's a bigger majority than was won by Britain's post-war Labour leader, Clement Attlee, and he's the guy who transformed modern Britain, helped forging the creation of the NATO military alliance, setting up our own national health service. Keir Starmer has a bigger parliamentary majority than him.
22: Wow.
1: And yet, it was described as a kind of loveless landslide. And that's because although he won a lot of seats in the House of Commons, the actual share of the votes cast was actually not that big. It was only sort of 34% or so. And that was really, really low. In other words, because of the vagaries of British politics, it meant that although he got a lot of seats, not that many people actually voted for him in absolute terms. So the basis of his premiership and his government had a slightly sort of heartless feel to it. So that's the basis of it.
22: Okay.
1: Since then, he's basically been seen to govern not very well domestically. Foreign, okay. People broadly think that he's done okay dealing with the United States, dealing with European allies, negotiating the Ukraine war and things like that. But domestically, he's been criticized for a variety of reasons.
21: Well, James, we'll get maybe into some of the tactical reasons for this loveless landslide, as you put it. But if you zoom out to a kind of more strategic level, the last decade of British politics has been overshadowed by one thing in particular, which is 10 years ago, almost exactly 10 years ago now, there was the famous Brexit referendum result, which led to Britain leaving the European Union.
24: Well, at 20 minutes to five, we can now say the decision taken in 1975 by this country to join the common market has been reversed by this referendum to leave the EU. The British people have spoken, and the answer is we're out.
21: How did Brexit become a turning point for British politics? Because things have been different ever since in many ways, haven't they?
1: It was 48-52%. You know, there was a clear result, but the country was clearly divided. But it also was an issue about national identity and how you saw your place in the world. Did you see yourself as somebody who felt threatened by globalization? Somebody who felt alienated from Brussels and from London and from, you know, politicians who you felt weren't reflecting your views? Or did you see yourself as somebody who was internationalist, that Britain had a role in the world, and it was self-evident that it should remain part of this massive trading bloc right on its border? And so what it meant is that people came out of the Brexit result slightly confused about precisely what it meant. And what it also did, though, is it gave an awful lot of wind to politicians who gathered together people who were concerned about, you know, who felt threatened, alienated by globalization, threatened by immigration and things like that. A lot of them subsequently went on to support a party called UKIP that was led by Nigel Farage. And that party, the latest version of that kind of party is still led by Nigel Farage. It's called Reform UK. And that is, you know, Reform UK and Nigel Farage are now, you know, leading players in mainstream British politics.
22: Okay.
1: Anyway, divisive at the time around the debate and the referendum itself. Then came something else, and that was the process of implementing Brexit. And that was supposed to be implemented by the Conservative government that had, you know, held this referendum. But nobody had really agreed how. What should the nature of the relationship between the UK and the EU be going forward? So initially, obviously, we had David Cameron was the Conservative Prime Minister whose policy was to hold the referendum. He lost the referendum, so he felt he had to resign. He was replaced by Theresa May.
22: Okay, two, I'm counting.
1: Then she lost her job a few years later because of her failure to implement Brexit. She was then replaced by Boris Johnson.
22: Okay, three.
1: He was then briefly replaced by Liz Truss.
5: That's okay, four.
1: That did not last well because she promised to cut taxes without saying where the money was going to come from. So she lasted literally a matter of days. And then she was replaced by Rishi Sunak.
22: Five. Okay.
1: It created a poison in the political system of constant rebellion, constant turmoil, Conservative MPs thinking it's perfectly acceptable to constantly undermine your prime minister and then eventually get rid of them. And then that was obviously until 2024 when the Conservatives lost power and Labour were brought in.
6: And Labour is the centre-left party. That is their main rival.
1: Labour, left of centre, are sort of, you know, liberal with a small L party. And so what we're seeing now is Labour MPs behaving in a similar way to Conservative MPs. In other words, they are 2 years after a substantial election victory, undermining and challenging the leadership of their prime minister.
22: So, James, you had five prime ministers across 7 years, essentially, and all of those PMs that you initially had after Brexit were Conservatives, correct? And then you get to the election of Keir Starmer. Why did he win, and what was he promising? And did his victory at the time like tell you something about the desire for stability in that ecosystem of a post-Brexit world in the UK?
1: At that stage, I think many voters were unhappy with the degree of instability and chaos that the Conservative governments they saw had created. And Labour's pitch, the pitch of Sir Keir Starmer, was that, you know, we will bring a degree of normality.
8: The next general election, a moment the country needs and has been waiting for, and where, by the force of our democracy, power returns to you.
1: We will bring some calm, some stability, some sort of grown-up politics.
8: And together, we can stop the chaos, we can turn the page, we can start to rebuild Britain and change our country.
1: And so that was the pitch, but that is a pitch that I think in the eyes of voters, Labour has failed to produce, that actually it hasn't delivered stability. It hasn't delivered economic growth. It has shot itself in the foot with self-imposed errors, and that has led to some incredibly bad opinion poll numbers and a real visceral dislike of Sir Keir Starmer by many voters.
6: Okay, well, Brexit told Britain a certain amount about what it didn't want, and that was to not be in the European Union. But it also told us something about what Britons did want, and that was greater control of borders and greater control of immigration. That was one of the central themes of that campaign that led to that referendum decision. And that issue hasn't gone away. It's only grown since then. It's still a major issue in politics in Britain, as it is across Europe and in the United States. What is Keir Starmer offering on the question of control of borders and control of immigration?
1: The great irony is that net migration in the UK is actually falling at the moment, quite substantially. A couple of years ago, net migration just soared up to around 900,000 people a year. Then in 2024, it dropped. It was halved. It went down to about sort of 400,000. But at the moment, the numbers are actually pointing in the right direction. But for some reason, the current government doesn't manage to bang that drum very well.
6: But what is the narrative around his government and how is that developed? Because a narrative around a government can either make you or break you as a politician. What's the story that his government has engendered?
1: The Labour government has essentially said, look, we are going to be competent. We are going to manage the economy in a way that the Conservatives failed to. They said growth was their number one priority in all their election campaign. And yet they failed to deliver it, in part because growth and productivity is proving really hard to generate in the UK at the moment. That is something that is a legacy of the financial crash in 2008. And since then, we have seen huge amounts of borrowing in the UK. Then COVID came along and we had to borrow an awful lot of money just keeping the British economy going, paying people, paying salaries, all of that. And we, as a result, have a huge amount of debt. So, for example, we spend more in the UK on paying debt interest, government debt interest, than we do on defence.
22: Oh, wow.
1: You know, by a margin of 40, 50 billion pounds sterling. So that's what, you know, 70, 80 billion dollars. That's a huge amount of money. In the past, whenever governments had trouble, they'd spend a bit of cash on it. So if you were a government of the right, you would cut some taxes. If you were a government of the left, you would spend some more on welfare to help the lowest paid. This government cannot do either of those things. And so there's an expectation gap.
6: And what is the number one concern for British voters as we're talking today? What do polls suggest about that?
1: It is the cost of living crisis. It is the fact that real household incomes has not risen for years. People are really struggling. People are not seeing their pay go up, and yet inflation is obviously still there. The sheer scale of welfare and the fact that there are so many people who are basically claiming welfare and are not being productive workers in the system, you know, paying taxes, that in itself is a huge structural problem that no government is struggling. This one came into power saying we're going to try and do something. They haven't done it yet.
22: Okay, so the cost of living crisis you described, James, it's been going on for some time, right? And I will say that I don't think that the UK is distinctly unique in feeling economic pressures. A number of countries, you know, here in the United States, people have had qualms about inflation, about the cost of living for some time. But it seems like the pressure on Starmer to resign has been growing recently since the UK held some local elections earlier this month. Why now? Why are these calls growing louder?
1: So our local elections, which happened just a few weeks ago, they're sort of our midterms, if you like.
22: Okay.
1: Obviously, it's not a direct parallel, but essentially a big test of government popularity between, you know, general or presidential elections.
6: It is quite rare that these local elections make international news, though it does seem to be happening right now.
1: Yeah, that is okay. True. That is true. Local elections, they're not seen as existential, whereas I think these ones were. And they were existential because basically the governing Labour Party were absolutely walloped in them.
3: Labour has suffered huge losses after millions of people went to the polls in England, Wales and Scotland.
5: As reforms surge from Hartlepool to Havering, Labour not just being punished on their right, but also by the Greens on their left. Taking a walloping in Wales and unable to find any safe haven in Scotland.
1: They lost about 1,500 council seats, which is a huge number. Reform won. Uh-huh.
6: That's Nigel Farage's party.
1: Nigel Farage's party, Reform UK, won about 1,500 seats from almost a minuscule amount.
9: We've been so used to thinking about politics in terms of left and right, and yet what Reform are able to do is to win in areas that have always been conservative, but equally, we're proving in a big way we can win in areas that Labour have dominated, frankly, since the end of World War One.
1: If you add up all of the votes cast and you shove it through a computer and you get clever sort of sophologists, election experts, to come up with a number, they come up with something called the PNS, the projected national share. And this is essentially saying, look, if the entire country voted today, because it's not the entire country, it's just some bits of it, but if the entire country today voted, the ultimate result was Reform UK, Nigel Farage's party, did best on 26%. The Green Party, very left of centre party, they were on 18. And then the Conservatives and Labour, the two what we call mainstream parties, they were both on 17% each.
22: Wait a second. So I understand, James, you're saying the two parties that are what I would describe, maybe in my political terms, the sort of more fringe parties, not the two mainstream parties, they did better in these local elections.
1: Correct. That is what's happening at the moment, is that the voters in the UK are becoming disillusioned with the two main parties that have largely shared power for decades and decades. And voters are being attracted to the margins on both sides of the political divide because of their unhappiness with the mainstream parties. So they're liking sort of more anti-establishment parties.
6: Something more radical.
1: Yeah, something more radical, something that... Now, I mean, the positive would say, you know, these are fresh-thinking parties, they're cutting to the chase, they're being honest. That'd be their pitch. The critic would say, you know, these are more populist-minded parties offering slightly more simple answers to really complicated questions. But at the moment, those two parties are picking up a lot of votes, and particularly they're picking up a lot of votes from Labour.
6: Well, Nigel Farage's Reform Party is maybe the most familiar of these more radical parties that made some international headlines after these local elections. But what about the Green Party on the left? How do they fit into the picture?
1: Well, the Green Party traditionally has been, as you might imagine, a party focused on protecting the environment and talking about climate change issues. And it's largely been quite a marginal party, picked up a few, you know, a few MPs here and there in Parliament. But what has happened is that it's got a new young leader, Zach Polanski, who is seen as very energetic, charismatic to his supporters. His critics have other adjectives to describe him.
10: I've been asked dozens and dozens of times in the last few days, in fact, in the last few hours probably, if the Green Party is an environmental movement or a social justice movement. As if you can't speak up for our working class or LGBT plus communities at the same time as challenging the fossil fuel industry. So let's clear this up. You cannot be an effective environmentalist without talking about the deep inequality in our society.
1: He's attracted lots of young voters who look at the mainstream parties and aren't terribly impressed. But also, crucially, the Greens are picking up quite an awful lot of Muslim voters because they are campaigning hard on Gaza. There are a lot of people who support Palestinian rights, who are Muslims, who do not think that the Labour government has done enough to put pressure on the State of Israel.
6: So essentially they're stealing some of the issues that would traditionally be the domain of the Labour Party.
1: Correct. They have stolen those votes from the Labour Party. And the problem, the dilemma for the Labour Party is it's under attack from both left and right.
22: So James, can you sort of incrementally help us understand... Keir Starmer had been under pressure, you say. He had been under pressure on the cost of living, the economy, immigration. Then these local elections happen. His party doesn't do well. Help me connect the dots with, okay, his party doesn't do well, to suddenly his own party members wanting him out of power. How does that happen?
1: The local election results were so bad for Labour that I think a large number of Labour MPs came to the conclusion that, as a result, Sir Keir Starmer would not be the man to lead the Labour Party into the next general election, which in theory doesn't have to happen for another 3 years. And therefore, some of them said, right, in that case, we need to have a fresh look at the leadership. But it's complicated. And as we sit here today, there is still no formal leadership election. Sir Keir Starmer remains in number 10 Downing Street. He remains Prime Minister. And there is no formal process underway. However, two things have happened. One is that a Labour MP called Wes Streeting, who was the health cabinet secretary, so the most important minister dealing with health, he has resigned from government and the British cabinet because of his unhappiness with the leadership of Keir Starmer.
7: We arrived in government underprepared in too many areas and lacking clarity of vision and direction.
1: Saying okay. That where there should be vision, there is now a vacuum.
7: Unless we change course, Labour risk being the handmaidens of Nigel Farage and the breakup of the United Kingdom.
1: The second thing is this. Another contender seen as a possible future leader is a guy called Andy Burnham.
11: People are losing faith in politics. More than anything, that's what people's votes were saying on Thursday, the 7th of May.
1: He is currently the mayor of Manchester, a big city in the north of England.
11: In my view, the time has come for a much bigger debate about how politics needs to change if it is to work properly for the north of England.
1: He wants to be leader one day. He's tried to be leader a couple of times already. Mm. But he can't do that because he's not a member of the British House of Parliament. He's a mayor. So he has to somehow become a member. So that requires somebody else, to another MP, to give up the seat. Imagine, you know, a member of the, you know, the House of Representatives basically has to sort of say, right, I'm standing down, I'm resigning, creating a little election for somebody else to come in. So what's happened is that an MP has been found, a guy called Josh Simons. He's announced that he's going to resign from his seat just on the outskirts of Manchester in a place called Wigan. But there is absolutely no guarantee he's going to win this seat.
22: Okay.
1: So there's still a huge amount of confusion over what may happen. But the fundamental point is that the late Labour MPs, a substantial number of them and ministers now believe that unless they change their leader, Labour has absolutely no chance of winning the next general election in several years' time. In other words, they need to act now.
22: Okay, so it's to win the next election.
1: It is to win the next election. That's what we're talking about here.
22: That is fascinating. As somebody who intimately covered the last presidential election and saw how distraught the Democratic Party was and how Democratic voters didn't want Joe Biden to run for re-election, nonetheless, he ran, and we all know how that story unfolded with eventually him not being at the top of the ticket. But it's a helpful comparison. So thank you very much, James.
6: So the United Kingdom has become unexpectedly unstable over the last decade politically with a succession of prime ministers. What are the fundamental reasons for that beyond, you know, people who don't like this party leader or that party leader or that policy or this policy? Is there something more fundamental and structural that is happening that's driving that instability?
1: Well, we've touched on some of the answers to that. The financial crisis of 2008, Brexit, COVID, Ukraine, Iran. So point one is it's a pretty difficult time. I think any leadership over the years would have struggled with some of those issues. And then you add into that, and I think this is where you get to the nub of it, a lack of confidence. I think one of the impacts of the recent years is people are sitting there thinking kind of, you know, what is our role in the world? What are we about here in the UK? We've left the European Union. We're no longer really a bridge to the United States as we used to be. We're not entirely sure what our relationship is with our European partners. And there are people sitting here thinking, okay, you know, what are we actually about? And I think that lack of national confidence, it's bled into the political system. So at the moment, and you'll talk, a lot of analysts would say this, is that British politics and politicians, they're not levelling with the voters. They're not talking about the tough trade-offs that are actually needed to get into the right place. And there are lots of people at the moment trying to work out, how do we get back into a space where we can address the problems that need to be addressed and we can have the argument depending on where you are on the political spectrum. But instead of just saying, you know, we're going to solve the economy by promising more growth or fixing immigration is somehow a panacea for all problems or whatever it is, actually addressing these things face on. And I think that's where the debate in the UK now is beginning to nudge itself, but we're not there yet. And I think I would struggle to see it emerging during the current leadership tensions that the Labour Party are facing.
22: Well, James, thank you so much for joining us on the show. We really appreciate it.
1: It's a great pleasure. I wish I could be more positive or upbeat.
22: That was the BBC's diplomatic correspondent, James Landell, who's also covered British politics for years.
6: And that's it for this episode, friends. As always, our email address is theglobalstory@bbc.com. We'll be back again tomorrow. See you soon. Cheerio.
12: 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Everything I own is black. I

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0: Democracy Now.
1: Will eligible individuals who assaulted Capitol Hill police officers be eligible for this fund?
2: Well, as it makes plain, anybody is...
1: Just let me know if they're eligible for the fund.
2: As was made plain yesterday, anybody in this country is eligible to apply if they believe they're a victim of weaponization.
1: Mr. Attorney General, let me ask you this. Are there going to be rules?
0: Outrage is growing over the Justice Department's move to create a nearly $1.8 billion fund that could be used to pay January 6 rioters and other people targeted by the Biden administration. In addition, the Justice Department has issued an extraordinary memo saying the IRS is, quote, forever barred, unquote, from investigating past tax returns of President Trump, his family, company, and related companies. The two moves come after President Trump dropped an unprecedented $10 billion lawsuit against his own IRS. We'll speak with the twice Pulitzer Prize-winning investigative reporter David K. Johnston, author of The Big Cheat, How Donald Trump Fleeced America and Enriched Himself and His Family. Then the Trump administration continues to ramp up pressure against Cuba.
3: A place called Cuba, which we will be taking over almost immediately. Now, Cuba's got problems. We'll finish one first. I like to finish a job.
0: The Justice Department's reportedly preparing to indict former Cuban President Raul Castro today. We'll go to Cuba for a report, then speak with Peter Kornbluh at the National Security Archive. And finally, Amnesty International finds executions around the world have surged to a 44-year high. In Iran, over 2,100 people were executed last year. We'll speak with Amnesty's Iran researcher. All that and more coming up. Welcome to Democracy Now!, democracynow.org, The War and Peace Report. I'm Amy Goodman. Iran's threatening that the war will spread beyond the Middle East if the U.S. attacks again. This comes after President Trump admitted he was, quote, an hour away, unquote, from resuming strikes on Iran before he was convinced to postpone the attack. It comes as Trump says Iran has 2 or 3 days to reach a deal to end the war or face renewed attacks. Meanwhile, the U.S. Senate voted Tuesday to advance a resolution to force Trump to end the war in Iran for the first time. Four Republicans, Senators Susan Collins of Maine, Lisa Murkowski of Alaska, Rand Paul of Kentucky, and Bill Cassidy of Louisiana, joined most Democrats in favor of advancing the resolution. Senator John Fetterman of Pennsylvania was the only Democrat to oppose the bill. Three Republicans, Senators John Cornyn of Texas, Tommy Tuberville of Alabama, and Tom Tillis of North Carolina, didn't vote. The bill would still need to pass the GOP-controlled House and would face a veto by President Trump. This comes as the New York Times is reporting the U.S. and Israel had intended to install Iran's former hardline president, Mahmoud Ahmadinejad, as Iran's leader in the early days of the war. An Israeli strike on Ahmadinejad's home in Tehran was reportedly designed to free him from house arrest, but injured him instead. According to the Times, Ahmadinejad has not been seen publicly since the strike. His current whereabouts are unknown. Lebanon's health ministry says at least 22 people have been killed in Israeli attacks in the past 24 hours, despite a 45-day ceasefire extension. Since March 2nd, over 3,000 Lebanese have been killed in Israeli strikes, and more than 1 million people, one-fifth of Lebanon's population, has been displaced. Israeli forces have intercepted the last remaining boats with a humanitarian aid flotilla attempting to breach the blockade on Gaza. Video from the flotilla's live stream showed Israeli soldiers opening fire on at least

0: two of the vessels. Live stream footage also shows the activists putting on life jackets and raising their hands as Israeli soldiers approach to raid the boats. Over 400 activists aboard 50 vessels from the Global Samud Flotilla have been abducted, among them Margaret Connolly, the sister of Irish President Catherine Connolly, as well as several U.S. citizens. The Global Samud Flotilla said earlier today nearly 90 of the activists have reportedly started a hunger strike to protest their illegal abduction and in solidarity with the thousands of Palestinians held in Israeli prisons. The latest raid came just weeks after Israel attacked a previous humanitarian aid flotilla en route to Gaza. This is Saif Abukeshek, who was detained in an Israeli prison for 10 days and released early this month. He was among 175 international activists forced off their aid ships on international waters at gunpoint in late April.
1: It's another crime that Israel continued to committing in the international water by intercepting those civilian boats that are protected by the international law and the ICJ orders to deliver humanitarian aid into Gaza. They are being intercepted and attacked by Israeli soldiers and Israeli Navy.
0: The Trump administration's imposed sanctions now on Saif Abukeshek and at least three other activists over their involvement with the Gaza humanitarian aid flotillas and what activists condemn as an escalating crackdown to silence them. Israel's far-right finance minister, Bezalel Smotrich, said Tuesday the International Criminal Court is seeking an arrest warrant against him. In his remarks from Jerusalem Tuesday, Smotrich, without evidence, blamed the Palestinian Authority for the alleged arrest warrant, saying it had, quote, started a war and it will get a war, unquote. Smotrich also ordered the forced evacuation of Palestinian residents in the village of Khan al-Ahmar. Smotrich has spearheaded the violent expansion of illegal settlements across the occupied West Bank. The International Criminal Court has not disclosed any details regarding a potential arrest warrant for him. In California, authorities confirmed the identities of two other victims killed in a shooting at the Islamic Center of San Diego Monday. 78-year-old Mansour Kaziah was a longtime employee of the mosque who'd called the police before he was killed. 57-year-old Nader Awad lived across the street from the Islamic Center. When he heard the gunfire, he ran towards the building. This comes after friends and family identified Amin Abdullah as the security guard who was killed while trying to prevent the attackers from entering the mosque. Meanwhile, the FBI says the two teenage attackers who opened fire on the San Diego mosque had met online and left writings expressing hate. According to writings obtained by the Associated Press, the suspected attackers expressed hateful rhetoric toward Jewish people, Muslims, and Islam, as well as the LGBTQ plus community, black people and women. The attackers also reportedly expressed beliefs about white people being eliminated. This is Imam Taha Hussein of the Islamic Center of San Diego.
2: We have never expected this, even though we tried throughout the years everything we could do, applying for Homeland Security grants. We have a fence, security armed guards, security cameras covering every single spot inside and outside the Islamic Center. What could we do more than this?
0: The Justice Department quietly slipped a provision into an agreement creating a $1.7 billion fund to compensate President Trump's allies. The addendum signed by Acting Attorney General Todd Blanche says the IRS is, quote, forever barred from investigating the tax returns of Trump, his family company and related companies. The announcement came as part of a settlement agreement between President Trump and his own administration after Trump, his sons and their family business sued the IRS for $10 billion. Over the leak of Trump's tax returns by an IRS employee. This comes as CNN is reporting that Todd Blanche, who previously served as President Trump's personal lawyer, was told last year to recuse himself from Justice Department matters involving Trump, citing ethics concerns. On Tuesday, Democratic Senator Chris Van Hollen grilled Blanche about the DOJ's $1.7 billion fund to make payments to Trump supporters who say they were wrongly investigated or prosecuted by previous administrations.
3: Will individuals who assaulted Capitol Hill police officers be eligible for this fund?
4: Well, as it makes plain, anybody is...
3: Just let me know if they're eligible for the fund.
4: As was made plain yesterday, anybody in this country is eligible to apply if they believe they're a victim of weaponization.
3: Mr. Attorney General, let me ask you this. Are there going to be rules that say that if you've assaulted a Capitol Hill police officer or committed a violent crime, you will not be eligible? Why not make that a rule?
4: I expect that, because I'm not one of the commissioners setting up the rules,
3: You're appointing four of the five members, aren't you, Mr. Attorney General?
4: Pardon me?
3: You're appointing four of the five members.
0: Blanche corrected him and said he's appointing all of the members. On Capitol Hill, Democratic senators grilled Transportation Secretary Sean Duffy about his reality television road trip project called The Great American Road Trip, featuring Duffy, who was previously a reality TV star, and his wife, Rachel Campos Duffy, and their nine children driving through 10 states. Democratic senators questioned Duffy about whether transportation companies can expect special treatment from the Trump administration after donating to the nonprofit that funded the trip. This is Democratic Senator Patty Murray of Washington.
5: How much did you rack up on gas during your Great American Road Trip? I understand that was paid for by groups and sponsors.
6: This was a nonprofit funded the Great American Road Trip.
5: The nonprofit actually solicited funding from private organizations.
6: Yeah, I did not. Right.
5: Okay. Do you know how much gas?
6: No, I don't.
5: You don't.
6: But I know it's not as much as it was under Biden, which was $5 a gallon.
5: Holy cow! Okay. Listen. Okay. Americans don't have corporate sponsors to pay for their gas.
0: World Health Organization Director Tedros Adhanom Ghebreyesus announced today there are 600 suspected cases of Ebola and 139 suspected deaths from the disease in Congo and Uganda. Warning the numbers are expected to rise. He said at least 51 cases have been confirmed in Congo's northern provinces of Ituri and North Kivu, and at least two in Uganda's capital, Kampala. Nigeria's military said Tuesday a series of joint strikes with the United States against Islamic State fighters killed at least 175 people in recent days. Back in February, the Trump administration announced it had sent troops to Nigeria in what it claimed would be mostly a training and advisory role. The U.S. Africa Command, AFRICOM, confirmed the joint military operation, signaling U.S. troops have a more active role as the Trump administration intensifies its so-called war on terror in the region. The Trump administration is advancing plans to increase the number of white South Africans it admits to the United States as refugees. The proposal would see an additional 10,000 white South Africans resettled into the U.S., even as the Trump administration continues to block the entry of refugees from other countries. Under Trump's proposal, which was submitted to Congress, the U.S. would lift its record low refugee admissions figure from 7,500 to 17,500, with the additional openings reserved for Afrikaners. Trump has falsely claimed they face racial persecution, lies South African President Cyril Ramaphosa has decried as white supremacy and white victimhood, unquote. The U.S. has resettled just over 6,000 refugees between October and April. All except three were from South Africa. In California, a federal jury on Monday rejected Elon Musk's $150 billion lawsuit against OpenAI and Sam Altman. Musk alleged OpenAI was established as a nonprofit, then improperly turned into a for-profit corporation. The jury ruled Musk waited too long to sue over the matter. Musk has vowed to appeal the verdict. Republican Congressmember Thomas Massie of Kentucky lost his primary race to a Trump-backed challenger, Ed Gallrein. Massie has repeatedly defied President Trump during his tenure. He opposed U.S. military actions against Iran, publicly criticizing Trump's strikes as unconstitutional. He was also the co-author of the Epstein Files Transparency Act, along with Democratic Congressmember Ro Khanna, forcing the Justice Department to release files on the late convicted sex offender Jeffrey Epstein, a move Trump fiercely opposed. On Tuesday, Gallrein won the Republican primary in Kentucky's 4th congressional district with nearly 55% of the vote. Trump's biggest donors back Gallerine, and more than $32 million was spent on campaign ads in the Kentucky district, making it the most expensive House primary in U.S. history. The American Israel Public Affairs Committee and other pro-Israel interest groups spent over $9 million to defeat Massey. This is Congressmember Massey in a concession speech on Tuesday night.
7: We're tired of meddling overseas. We can't afford it. Our empire will collapse if we keep sending our money to other countries. I never picked a fight with the country that's tried to take me out here because I've never voted for foreign aid to any country. We got to take care of America first. America first.
0: This comes as Georgia's Secretary of State, Brad Raffensperger, lost the state's Republican gubernatorial primary. He had rebuked President Trump's efforts to overturn Georgia's 2020 presidential election results in a call to Raffensperger in 2021. President Trump had urged him to, quote, find 11,780 votes, unquote. One more vote than Joe Biden's margin of victory in 2020. On Tuesday, Raffensperger lost the gubernatorial primary to two pro-Trump candidates, Georgia's Lieutenant Governor Burt Jones and Rick Jackson, a billionaire healthcare executive. Meanwhile, DSA-backed candidate and progressive state representative Chris Robb won the Democratic primary to succeed retiring Congressmember Dwight Evans in Pennsylvania's 3rd District. Robb defeated Evans' preferred successor, Alice Stanford, in the primary. And the People's Convocation for Palestine, an alternative graduation ceremony, was held at Rutgers University on Tuesday to honor Arab, Palestinian, and other targeted students who spoke up after the university canceled biotech CEO Rami Elghandour's commencement speech at the Rutgers School of Engineering's convocation. Citing vague complaints about a social media post on Israel and Palestine, Rutgers abruptly withdrew its convocation invitation. This is Rami Elghandour.
8: The truth in this particular moment is that a university should honor all of its students, all of its faculty, all of its people. What they chose to do here is something of political convenience, right? When it became inconvenient to honor us, like Omar talked about, or me in giving this speech, what did they do? They just discarded us as if we don't matter.
0: And those are some of the headlines. This is Democracy Now!, democracynow.org, The War and Peace Report. I'm Amy Goodman. In an extraordinary move, the Justice Department issued a memo Tuesday saying the IRS is, quote, forever barred, unquote, from investigating past tax returns of President Trump, his family company, and related companies. The memo was issued a day after the Justice Department announced the creation of a $1.776 billion fund to make payments to individuals, including January 6 insurrectionists who say they were wrongly targeted. The so-called anti-weaponization fund would be overseen by five commissioners appointed by the attorney general, who is President Trump's former personal attorney. The two announcements come after President Trump dropped his unprecedented $10 billion lawsuit against the Internal Revenue Service. Trump, his sons, and their family business filed the suit over the leak of their tax returns by a former IRS contractor who was sentenced to 5 years in prison for leaking the documents. Democrats and Republicans have expressed alarm over the agreements. On Monday, the Treasury Department's top lawyer, Brian Morrissey, resigned shortly after the fund was announced. On Tuesday, Acting Attorney General Todd Blanche testified before a Senate hearing about the fund. This is Maryland Democratic Senator Chris Van Hollen.
3: Mr. Attorney General, this is an outrageous, unprecedented slush fund that you set up. Simple question, will individuals who assaulted Capitol Hill police officers be eligible for this fund?
4: Well, as it makes plain, anybody is...
3: Just let me know if they're eligible for the fund.
4: As was made plain yesterday, anybody in this country is eligible to apply if they believe they're a victim of weaponization.
3: Mr. Attorney General, let me ask you this. Are there going to be rules that say that if you've assaulted a Capitol Hill police officer or committed a violent crime, you will not be eligible? Why not make that a rule?
4: I expect that, because I'm not one of the commissioners setting up the rules,
3: you're,
4: I expect
3: you're appointing
4: that there will
3: four
4: be
3: of the five members,
4: up.
3: Aren't you, Mr. Attorney General?
4: Pardon me?
3: You're appointing four of the five members.
4: I am appointing
3: all five.
4: You can certainly
3: set up the rules. I would hope you would make a rule that anyone convicted of assaulting a police officer of violent crime is simply not eligible. They should not apply.
0: Senator Van Hollen later questioned Acting Attorney General Todd Blanche about his personal role in the agreement.
3: So you're not going to submit this proposal to any federal judge or independent?
4: There is no judge.
3: Any independent authority?
4: What does that mean, an independent authority? What
3: it means
4: mean?
3: Not somebody who's getting to pick five of the members who is the president's former personal attorney. That would be somebody who would be independent.
4: I'm the acting attorney general, okay?
3: And
4: the fact that I used to be President Trump's lawyer is just a fact, but I'm the acting attorney general. So don't say the president's former personal lawyer will do something. The acting attorney general will do something.
3: Mr. Attorney General, you are acting today like the president's personal attorney, and that's the whole problem. You've got you have a whole banner of his face hanging over the Department of Justice, and you and everybody else walks under it, and you are acting like you're his current personal attorney. Mr. Chairman, I have no further questions.
0: This all comes as CNN has revealed Todd Blanche was told last year to recuse himself from Justice Department matters involving Trump, citing ethics concerns. We're joined now by David K. Johnston, professor at Rochester Institute of Technology and Law, Journalism and Criminal Justice, Pulitzer Prize-winning investigative reporter, co-founder of DC Report. He's the author of three books on Trump, including The Big Cheat, How Donald Trump Fleeced America and Enriched Himself and His Family. David K. Johnston, thanks for joining us again. Can you respond to these developments, the so-called anti-weaponization fund and the Trump family and President Trump himself being protected from any future investigation into their finances and corruption?
9: Well, this is dictatorship in action. Donald Trump had declared himself to be our dictator shortly after resuming office last year. He has been acting like a dictator. Now, he hasn't fully consolidated his power, and there are various places where people have pushed back on him, but he is conducting himself as a dictator. And what he now has is a fund with an interesting number, $1.776 billion, to arm his goon squads, people like the Oath Keepers and the Proud Boys, to carry out acts of violence or intimidation against people on his behalf, with no accountability for who receives this money, no rationale for it. And he's able to do this because, at least for the moment, our Constitution doesn't have adequate safeguards to address what happens when you have the third generation head of a four generation white collar crime boss in the White House and his personal lawyer, who by law is still Donald Trump's lawyer, Blanche, as the acting attorney general.
0: Talk about this fund again, $1.776 billion. Of course, I emphasize that because it's 1776.
9: Right. Well, under this fund, a five-member board appointed by Todd Blanche, the acting attorney general, would decide who gets the money. There would be no public notification of this and accounting for it, only a confidential report to Todd Blanche, or whoever is attorney general at the time. There's no rules that would prohibit, as Senator Von Hollen pointed out, those who assaulted police officers from receiving money. And this is simply a slush fund to pay a criminal enforcement arm, a violent arm of Trump's supporters to intimidate people. And remember, Donald Trump always described his failed effort to overthrow our government in 2021 as a day of love. Only Donald Trump and people who believe that he should be our dictator would, of course, see it that way.
0: Let's go back to Tuesday's Senate hearing. Acting Attorney Todd Blanche, Acting Attorney General Todd Blanche, was questioned by Senator Chris Coons of Delaware.
3: Has it ever happened
10: that a sitting president sued his own government for $10 billion and then directed the settlement of the case and the establishment of a payout fund?
4: Not that I'm aware of, but there's a lot of things that President Trump's the first of. No president had been indicted 1, 2, 3, 4, 5,
10: correct,
4: 6, 7, 8 times either.
10: Correct. No president's been indicted. And will you commit that none of this money will go to President Trump's campaign donors?
4: I am not committing to anything beyond the settlement agreement itself. When you say campaign donors, that they are not excluded from seeking compensation.
10: Last question. Weaponized. During police week, I heard from a number of law enforcement friends who found it appalling that there was the possibility that folks like the Oath Keepers, the Proud Boys, who had assaulted Capitol police officers, could receive multi-million dollar payouts from this fund. Will you commit that no one who has been convicted of assaulting a police officer will receive a payout from this fund?
4: So I share the concerns that apparently members of law enforcement gave to you last week, although none of this was announced last week, so that's surprising. But
10: they had heard rumors there would be a settlement fund.
4: Okay. But anybody can apply. The commissioners will set rules, I'm sure. That's not for me to set. That's for the commissioners. And whether an individual, an Oath Keeper, as you just mentioned, applies for compensation, is anybody in this country can apply.
0: And of course, it was pointed out that the administration, Todd Blanche, President Trump's former personal attorney, can fire any of the commissioners as well. But your response overall, David K. Johnston.
9: Well, I think this setup is completely contrary to law. The problem is who has standing, that is the right to intervene and try to stop it. Now, the IRS makes settlements with people and they promise that this is closed. We're not going to continue this anymore. But the fact that this agreement includes this side agreement that the Trump organization, Donald Trump, members of his family may not be examined on their past tax returns, just screams that Donald Trump is, in fact, a criminal-level tax cheat. Now, this is not the only avenue to address Donald Trump's tax cheating. And this is a man who we know from the tax returns that have been made public because of the House Democrats led by Richard Neal and the leak, as well as the ones I found in the public record, that Donald Trump has been creating non-existent companies, just made up fictitious companies, and taking tax losses that reduced his taxes for all the way back to at least 1984. That's a pattern of criminal behavior that establishes what's called mens rea or criminal intent. Now, the Manhattan District Attorney Alvin Bragg or the New York State Attorney General Letitia James, they can go after Trump over his state and city taxes. And twice in the past, judges have found that Donald Trump committed tax fraud. These were civil, not criminal cases. They included Trump forging the signature of his tax preparer, his longtime tax lawyer and tax accountant, which could have been prosecuted as a crime. And I've written a piece, it ran in the New York Daily News 3 years ago, showing how Alvin Bragg could easily get Donald Trump convicted of criminal tax fraud if he would bring such a case. And of course, they can also pursue it civilly. But as it stands, Donald Trump basically will now not have to pay what the New York Times estimates is more than $100 million, and I think that's a very conservative number, in taxes that from the past. And he will get a walk on what are clearly, from the released tax returns, felony-level tax crimes.
0: On Tuesday, Vice President J.D. Vance held an unusual press conference at the White House. He was questioned about Trump's stock trades by Andrew Feinberg, the White House correspondent at The Independent.
11: How can you and your administration argue to Americans that you're cleaning up corruption, you're preventing fraud, you're fighting the sorts of things that harm people and people's financial situations, when the president seems to be talking up stocks that he owns, selling them and enriching himself?
12: The president doesn't sit at the Oval Office on his computer on his like Robinhood account buying and selling stocks. That's absurd. He has independent wealth advisors who manage his money. He is a wealthy person. He has had success in business. He's not making these stock trades himself. And your question imputes that. It doesn't say it exactly, but a reasonable person listening to that question would assume the president is sitting around and doing that. He's not. Second of all, you're right. I am a big fan of banning members of Congress from trading stocks. So is the President of the United States. All of us believe that nobody should be taking proprietary information gained from public service and buying and selling stocks. We want to ban that process.
0: He answered that question after attacking the questioner. But David K. Johnston, if you can talk about President Trump's stock trades, how much he's made, and responding to Vance saying is not as if he's doing it himself on his own computer.
9: Well, that's a complete red herring that he's not doing it on his computer. What we want to know is what kind of information did the purchasers on Trump's behalf, the brokers and agents, have about events that were going to happen? Why is the Trump administration not looking into these enormous commodities and stock bets that were placed 15, 20 minutes before major White House announcements that influenced the market? We see no sign that that's being pursued. And of course, if the Trump administration thinks members of Congress shouldn't be allowed to trade stocks, and I think that's what the law should be, why isn't he following his own belief? And the reason is, of course, Donald, who I've known and covered for almost 40 years, doesn't believe the rules apply to him. He believes he's special. He believes that the rest of us are all idiots unless we support him, and that no law applies to him because of his special status in the world. And when I said in 2011, Donald thinks that he should run not just America, but the whole world, there were various people who mocked me. What did Donald Trump say about a year ago? I run the country and the whole world. He sees himself as the world dictator. So why would he be troubled by little things like trading in stocks when he's in the White House, where those stock prices are influenced by his actions?
0: You've written three books on Donald Trump, David K. Johnston. You've won two Pulitzer Prizes. What shocked you most about what has just been revealed?
9: Oh, the brazenness of closing the audit the way Todd Blanche did this. You notice Todd Blanche is the one who signed the letter. What that tells you is that no other lawyer in the Justice Department was going to put their reputation, if not their law license, at risk by signing this utterly corrupt agreement. Now, Todd Blanche remains Donald Trump's lawyer since the criminal trial where Trump was convicted on 34 felonies. So he has a conflict of interest. And one would hope that the New York State Bar would go after the law license of Todd Blanche. And a future administration, assuming we get past Trump's dictatorship, which I no longer think is a guaranteed event, could go into court and basically say to a judge, this agreement isn't worth the paper that it's written on, and attack this agreement. I think it is inherently corrupt. There is no controversy, as the Constitution requires, because the parties here are Donald Trump, an individual, and Donald Trump, the President of the United States. That's not a controversy. This is theft of taxpayer money, plain and simple.
0: David K. Johnston, Professor, Rochester Institute of Technology and Law, Journalism and Criminal Justice, Pulitzer Prize-winning investigative reporter, co-founder of DC Report, author of three books on Trump, including The Big Cheat, How Donald Trump Fleeced America and Enriched Himself and His Family. Coming up, we look at Cuba as the Trump administration's reportedly preparing to indict the former Cuban president, Raul Castro. Stay with us.

0: Armando Paz here on Democracy Now!, democracynow.org. I'm Amy Goodman. All eyes are on Miami today as the Trump administration's expected to unseal an indictment against the former Cuban president Raul Castro, who is 94 years old. Multiple outlets are reporting the forthcoming indictment will detail charges against Castro related to the 1996 shootdown of two airplanes operated by the Miami-based exile group Brothers to the Rescue, in which four people were killed. Castro was Cuba's defense minister at the time of the incident. The Department of Justice is holding an event to honor the victims at the Miami Freedom Tower this afternoon, according to an invitation reviewed by Reuters. Today also marks Cuban Independence Day, as recognized by the United States and celebrated by many Cuban Americans. The Cuban government commemorates Cuban independence on a separate date in October. The indictment would be the latest escalation in an ongoing pressure campaign against the Cuban government. Last week, CIA Director John Ratcliffe traveled to Havana to meet with Cuban officials a day after Cuba announced it had run out of diesel and fuel oil due to the U.S. blockade and sanctions. On Tuesday, as President Trump was showing gathered reporters his White House ballroom construction project, a journalist asked the president if a diplomatic deal can be reached with Cuba. Here's how Trump responded.
1: With Cuba? I think so. Yeah, I think so. I am very prone toward the Cuban Americans. They've been incredible people. Many of them have lost family members. They've been very badly hurt themselves. They've been in prison. They've come to this country and they've been very successful. The Cuban American people in Miami, I mean, they are amazing people. Most of them are in Miami, in Florida, but mostly in Miami. I'm very, very prone to helping them. I mean, I got 97% of that vote.
0: For more, we're joined by two guests, and Havana Independent journalist Ed Augustine is with us. He's reported from Havana for over a decade. His recent piece for The New York Times headlined, "Cuban patients are dying because of U.S. blockade, doctors say." And from Cape Cod, we're joined by Peter Kornbluh, Cuba specialist at the National Security Archive, co-author of Back Channel to Cuba, The Hidden History of Negotiations Between Washington and Havana. Kornbluh's new piece for The Nation is headlined, "The CIA Goes to Cuba." In a moment, we're going to talk about the CIA director just recently going to Cuba. But first, Ed Augustine, describe the conditions on the ground in Cuba and what you understand is happening today. The possible U.S. indictment against the 94-year-old former Cuban president, Raul Castro.
2: In Cuba, it's very clear to any of us here that we're witnessing an unfolding humanitarian crisis, which has been long in the creation, largely man-made, but which is now getting worse every passing day. Why? We're now 4 months into an oil blockade imposed by the Trump administration, and in those 4 months, only one Russian oil tanker carrying just over 700,000 barrels of oil and a trickle of oil from Florida that only goes to the private sector has come in. And anyone with common sense, regardless of political ideology, can see that a country that doesn't have oil in this day and age can't run, can't sustain life. And so I've just come back from a reporting trip in eastern Cuba. Eastern Cuba is far poorer than where I'm speaking from you today in Havana, the capital. And it's harrowing to see results. It's harrowing to see the immiseration of the entire population, almost the entire population, particularly the vulnerable. So a few examples. Hunger is rising in Cuba. 10 years ago, Cuba was one of the only countries in Latin America, according to UNICEF, to have all but eliminated child malnutrition. Well, child malnutrition is growing. And I was speaking to farmers in the East who have brand new tractors donated to them by the UN World Food Program, can't use them. Haven't had any diesel since February. And I was speaking to the UN Special Rapporteur on the Right to Food. She warned of a growing food crisis that could potentially result in not just malnutrition and undernutrition, but widespread hunger if this goes on. Other diplomats here worry about starvation. The right to water. Electricity in Cuba is overwhelmingly produced by petrol, and electricity is used to pump 80% of the water in the islands. According to Cuban authorities, over 1 million of people in the country already go without drinking water in their own house. They tend to, you know, rely on neighbors and the local church, things like that, go down the road to go to a well to get it. That number is rocketing up because there's no fuel to pump the water. I was in an extraordinary situation in 18-story high-rises in Santiago de Cuba. Cuba's second city, the main city in the east, where because the power cuts are now running about 20 hours a day, people can't cook. They used to cook with electricity, with an electric hob. They used to cook with cooking gas, but the cooking gas came from Venezuela in the case of Santiago. And so what happens now is that the rich are cooking with charcoal, which basically costs us a Cuban salary per month to get, so they have less access to food. And the poor who can't afford it need to walk down the motorway with a machete, chop some wood, and walk back with it over their, over their shoulder in order to be able to cook. And very poor people I spoke to are simply just going to mounting piles of trash to the mountain because there's no diesel to move it away. Obviously, a terrible public health risk in terms of dengue and rodents and other diseases that can be there. They're just going and picking up cardboard. And to see people cooking in high rises where ventilation is not good, with soot everywhere because of charcoal, cardboard and wood, it's harrowing. People are coughing while they are cooking. One lady I spoke to, the water, when it comes, she uses it to throw over her kitchen to try and get some of the stench away. The curtains are yellow and full of soot. And many people now are just eating one meal a day. Again, even the food that's being produced, it's not getting to the cities increasingly because there's no diesel to transport it. So what we're seeing is the immiseration of pretty much an entire population, people like me, foreign correspondents, rich Cubans, Cubans that receive remittances from Miami. They're doing okay because the private sector's grown a lot in recent years. But it's the collective punishment of a population, particularly targeting poor Black communities, pregnant women, children, and the elderly.
0: Your headline piece in the New York Times, Cuban patients are dying because of U.S. blockade, doctors say. We're talking about an island, Cuba, that was once renowned for its universal health care system, known for its sending its own doctors abroad to help in times of emergency. Can you talk about the crisis in the hospitals of Cuba?
2: Yeah. So for that article, I spoke to over a dozen public health experts in largely US Ivy League universities, and I spoke to a great many Cuban doctors. I've reported on health here for a number of years, and so I've got a lot of contacts there. It was difficult to get people to go on record, like the Cuban doctors, because Cuba is a very proud country, and not too long ago it mastered itself. It was boasted about how good it was at health. It talked about itself as a health powerhouse. And so this is painful for Cuban authorities to admit, and it was difficult to get people to go on record, but eventually I did. What they're telling me is very, very clear. People are dying as a result of the oil blockade. That would be happening in any country you don't allow oil in. Okay, so for example, I spoke to an anesthesiologist in the main pediatric hospital in the country. Because of the lack of oil, fewer mothers are getting to the pediatric hospital with their children because they simply can't get there. Sometimes when he is operating, the power goes out and has gone out mid-operation, where he's operating kids that can be babies rather, that can be weeks old. He has to maintain their vital maintain them alive without a screen to look at their vital signs before the backup power system kicks in. I spoke to vaccine developers who tell me that production of the Cuban medication is down to lower than 20% of what it ought to be, because there's no diesel in the production plants. Vicente Veres, perhaps Cuba's most famous vaccine developer, Cuba was the only country in Latin America to come up with its own COVID vaccines, and they're damn good. They're as good as the Pfizer vaccine, over 90% efficacy. He told me, Ed, I went into public health so that my children and grandchildren would have nothing to envy of children in the developed world. And that's what we achieved. Cuba currently has higher vaccination rates for most diseases than the United States. He told me, Ed, I am now worried about the future of my grandchildren. He told me that I am worried that the vaccines that we have stored in polyclinics might spoil. They have to be kept refrigerated. Thankfully, due to a lot of international solidarity and due to the Cuban government's prioritization of health, there's been a lot of solar panels going up, and as far as I can see, it's possible down the road, the main hospitals and clinics are getting solar panels, and now in many cases, those vaccines are safe for now. But those vaccines also need to be stored in warehouses, and they need to be transported. And so it's very, very clear as a bell speaking to Cuban vaccine developers and pharmacists and surgeons and doctors that this oil blockade is killing. Public health specialists that I spoke to said the main group it kills is children. If you look at sanctions more broadly, not just an oil blockade, but sanctions, there's an important article in the Lancet Global Health, prestigious health journal last year, which for the first time shows causation, not just correlation, causation between sanctions and death. And this was not just Cuba, it was a global study, biggest study ever done like that. And it found that that 51% of those killed by sanctions around the world are children under five. Life is the most fragile when it's first, when it first comes into the world. And so wherever you look, there is death and suffering as a direct result. And this is just in hospitals. If you broaden out to food and charcoal and lack of water, there's a myriad of other consequences wherever you look.
0: Ed Augustine is an independent journalist based in Cuba for the last 13 years. We'll link to your piece in the New York Times, headlined "Cuban Patients Are Dying Because of U.S. Blockade," doctors say, speaking to us from Havana. We are also joined by Peter Kornbluh, Cuba specialist at the National Security Archive, author of "Back Channel to Cuba." If you can talk, Peter, about both the CIA going to Cuba, you just wrote a piece in The Nation about this, the director going there, and the imminent indictment, as is being reported by multiple media outlets, of the 94-year-old former president, Raul Castro.
3: Yeah, Amy, this is the 1-2 punch of U.S. aggression against Cuba, which is escalating dramatically over the last week. You had the director of the CIA, a CIA that has a long history of covert operations to roll back the Cuban Revolution, going all the way back to the early 60s, to the Bay of Pigs operations in 1960-61, going to Cuba on a diplomatic trip, an overt mission, to give the Cubans an ultimatum. And that ultimatum essentially had several parts. One is, you remember what happened in Venezuela. You have to take Donald Trump very seriously. Two is, the United States wants to be clear to you that we don't want to see mass migration as this humanitarian crisis that Ed has just described evolves, and we don't want to see repression when the discontent and frustration of the Cuban people boils over. And finally, you have a dwindling window in which we are going to continue to talk to you. Essentially, military options are on the table and coming soon. Literally, as the CIA director was leaving, the Department of Justice leaked to the press that an indictment of Raul Castro was coming today at 1 o'clock at the Freedom Tower in Miami. This is going to be an extraordinary event on May 20th, Independence Day in Cuban history. It's going to generate a tremendous attention. And let me just say that the indictment of Raul Castro for the shoot down of the Brothers to the Rescue planes more than 30 years ago accomplishes three important things for the Trump administration. It sends a bone of red meat to the rabidly anti-Castro Miami community. It gives them a significant victory. Politicians have been pushing very hard for years for the indictment of Raul Castro. Two, this sends a clear warning to the Cubans. It's almost psychological warfare against the Cuban leadership. This is the MO, the modus operandi that the United States used in the case of Nicolas Maduro in Venezuela. Trump indicted him and then went in and seized him. And here, trumped up charges, if you will, against Raul Castro basically sets the stage for the same type of operation as it will be perceived in Cuba and around the world. And finally, just as Trump did in Venezuela, he will circumvent the War Powers Act if he attacks Cuba and simply tell Congress that this is a law enforcement operation. Any Special Forces attempt to go in and seize or assassinate Raul Castro. And that is what I think you can expect to see in the coming days.
0: Explain who Brothers to the Rescue are, founded by Jose Basulto, a CIA operative, as reported by the Miami Herald, who admitted to committing terrorist acts against Cuba in the past, like firing a cannon at a hotel.
3: Right. Well, that firing of that cannon in the hotel, Basulto was on a speedboat. He was a Bay of Pigs veteran. He was trying to assassinate Fidel Castro at that time. And years later, during the Balsero crisis, the rafting crisis, after the collapse of the Soviet Union, when Cuba was experiencing another extraordinary humanitarian crisis, thousands of people were fleeing, and Basulto, who's a pilot, created an organization called Brothers to the Rescue. And they started out in 1992-93 flying what are called spotting missions over the Florida Straits, identifying small rafts, alerting the U.S. Coast Guard that those rafts were out there and needed to be helped. It was a humanitarian mission. But once the Clinton administration settled, negotiated an end to the Balsero crisis with the Cuban government of Fidel Castro, Balsero then turned his Brothers to the Rescue into a provocation mission instead of a humanitarian mission. And his flights continued, but they started to overfly Cuban territory, dropping leaflets and chotskas over the heads of the Cuban people. And then Basulto would land back in Florida and crow about his ability to intrude on U.S. And Cuban airspace. We want confrontation, is one of the things he told, I believe, NBC News at the time. And these provocative flights continued. And U.S. officials got involved, pressing the FAA to kind of clip Basulto's wings and stop these flights from taking place. The FAA dilly-dallied, the Federal Aviation Administration dilly-dallied in its investigation. And even though U.S. officials, including White House officials, pressed the FAA to block his flights because the Cubans were threatening to shoot these flights down, the flights continued, and the final flight on February 24th, 1996, resulted in the Cuban Air Force rocketing two of these Cessna planes and killing four members of Brothers to the Rescue.
0: Mm-hmm. And this was under the Clinton government. Finally, Peter Kornbluh, as you look at what happened with Venezuela, people hardly talk about the fact that the Venezuelan president and the first lady are imprisoned here in New York. What you see happening, President Lula of Brazil just said President Trump assured him there would not be an invasion.
3: Well, you know, an invasion is one thing. A U.S. invasion and occupation of Cuba is one thing. Perhaps that is not, I think, the immediate goal and priority of the Trump administration. But an attack on Cuba, a special forces operation to seize or assassinate Raul Castro, is certainly on the table. And a series of strategic surgical strikes on Cuban targets, military targets, attempting essentially to kill the leadership of the Cuban military, are also quite on the table. This has been reported by Politico and CBS and other outlets recently. And obviously, if you look at what the U.S. military has been doing recently with surveillance flights over Cuba and other warnings to the Cuban government that their time is running out, it is absolutely clear that the U.S. military is preparing contingency operations in case Trump's impatience runs out because Cuba has not met his imperial demands fast enough.
0: Peter Kornbluh, I want to thank you for being with us, of the National Security Archive, co-author of Back Channel to Cuba, The Hidden History of Negotiations Between Washington and Havana. We'll link to your nation piece, The CIA Goes to Cuba. Coming up, executions around the world have surged to a 44-year high. We'll speak with Amnesty's Iran researcher, where the number of executions doubled last year. Stay with us.

0: Juliette Venegas in Democracy Now! Studio. This is Democracy Now! I'm Amy Goodman. We end today's show looking at the death penalty. Amnesty International's found global executions surged to a 44-year high last year. The spike in executions driven by Iran, where 2,100 people were executed, more than double the number there in 2024. We're joined now by Rahab Arini, human rights lawyer and researcher on Iran for Amnesty International, contributed to the new Amnesty International Global Report on Death Sentence and Executions in 2025. Raha, talk about what happened in Iran in the last year.
1: Hello, Amy. Thank you for having me. Iran has been the second executioner in the world for decades. However, even by the authorities' own grim record, 2025 was a horrific year. We have recorded the highest number of executions carried out in Iran since the early 1980s. And this is in a context where the Iranian authorities have intensified the use of the death penalty as a tool of political repression to create a climate of fear and intimidation in the society and deter dissent. We documented the execution of over 2,100 people in 2025. Around half of them are for drug-related offenses, which affect the most impoverished sectors of the Iranian society. We also documented an increased use of the death penalty against protesters, dissidents, and those accused of espionage who face grossly unfair trials before revolutionary courts in Iran.
0: You mentioned Iran is number two. Let's talk about number one. Amnesty notes that 2025 death penalty count doesn't include thousands of executions in China that the organization believes have been carried out, remaining the world's top executioner, Raha.
1: China has kept the number of executions that it carries out every year a state secret. And as a result, even though Amnesty believes that thousands of executions take place in China every year, we are unable to provide a minimum credible figure. A number of states in the world, including China, Saudi Arabia, the U.S., are the largest executioners in the world year after year. And they, along with Vietnam, North Korea, and 15 other countries, so all in all, 17 countries constitute a small minority in the world that keep insisting on the use of the death penalty as a tool of control and repression against this global trend toward the abolition of the death penalty. So the report on the one hand is grim because it shows this escalating use of the death penalty by a minority of the states in the world, but it also shows that the global effort for the abolition of the death penalty has succeeded as two-thirds of the countries in the world now have stopped using the death penalty in law or practice.
0: Finally, Rahab Arini, what is the effect of the U.S. and Israel bombing Iran when it comes to repression of Iranians?
1: People in Iran now are caught between unlawful Israeli and U.S. armed attacks on the one hand and deadly cycles of repression at the hands of Iran's own authorities. The attacks caused major civilian harm and intensified the economic hardship that people have faced in Iran for decades. And they just started weeks after people in Iran were in a state of collective shock, grief and trauma following the unprecedented January protest massacres. In the context of the armed conflict, the Iranian authorities have intensified the climate of repression and have used national security and armed conflict as a pretext to carry out further mass arbitrary arrests. Thousands of people have now been arrested, and they have also intensified the use of politically motivated death penalty cases. So since the armed conflict began in late February, there has been at least 32 politically motivated executions. They included young protesters who had been arrested just weeks earlier in January 2026, dissidents and those accused of espionage or collaboration with foreign governments who usually face charges such as enmity against God or corruption on earth that are very vague and broad, and they fall under the jurisdiction of revolutionary courts that are fundamentally unfair and rely on torture tainted confessions. So the situation now has become very dire, and people in Iran face dual atrocity risk.
0: We have to leave it there.
1: War crimes and crimes against.
0: Rahab Bahraini, we thank you so much for being with us with Amnesty International. We'll link to the new Amnesty report. That does it for our show. I'll be at the IFC Center tonight for Steal the Story, Please, with Nermeen Sheikh.
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or to play a younger creator coming up behind him. So the guy who helped start influencer culture is now writing about what it's like when it moves on without you. That's coming up. Plus, Arizona O'Neill will be here to tell you what happens when grief sends you down a rabbit hole and you come out the other side with a graphic novel about the history of organ donation. All that on Q.

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1: French star Patrick Bruel has fiercely denied allegations that he sexually assaulted a number of women during his 50-year career as a singer and actor. Bruel, who's 67, has in recent weeks been the subject of a wave of accusations, some of which are now being examined by prosecutors with a view to possible court action. Among his latest accusers is the well-known TV and radio presenter Flavie Flamand, who alleges the singer drugged and raped her at his Paris home in 1991 when she was 16 and he was 32. Two orca whales from a French theme park that was closed down to protect them are destined for a Spanish zoo where they would likely have to perform in shows. Animal welfare groups have expressed deep concern over the plans. Mother and son Wiki and Kaijo did tricks for visitors at Marineland in Antibes until it was closed in 2025 following the country's ban on animals as performers. They're still housed in a tank there with 12 bottlenose dolphins in other tanks. There's been much debate about where they should be moved to, with euthanasia being discussed before the French government stepped in. And France has invited European states in Ukraine's so-called Coalition of the Willing to attend its July the 14th celebrations. The 2026 Bastille Day commemorations will be held under the theme of European Strategic Awakening, according to the invitation, at a time of heightened strains in transatlantic ties, particularly over the war in Iran. WRP News, I'm Paul McNally.
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4: You're listening to Q on public radio in the United States and across North America on Sirius XM 169. My name's Tom Power. So back before there were influencers, before the algorithm, before every brand had a content strategy and kids were telling you they wanted to be content creators, back when YouTube was a website your cousin might tell you about and going viral meant maybe you should see the doctor, one of the biggest stars of that era was a kid from Canada named Jasmeet Raina. You might know Jasmeet as Just Rain. He had nearly a million followers, over 160 million views on the early YouTube, making videos about growing up Punjabi Sikh in Canada. And it was the kind of stuff that he made for YouTube that hadn't been seen on any traditional TV or movie screen before. And then one day, at the peak of his success, he just walked away. And when he came back, he had something a little more ambitious, a show called Late Bloomer, which if you haven't heard of, it follows this guy in his late 20s trying to figure out his life and his love life and his Sikh faith and whether the thing he wants most is actually meant for him as he struggles with like online content creation. The show is in its third season on Crave right now. It's up for 7 Canadian Screen Awards, including Best Comedy Series. Take a listen.
5: The Sikh turban is a symbol of honor, self-respect, courage,
6: devotion. Yeah, I don't need like the textbook Sikh camp uncle answer.
5: Okay, then why don't you ask your dad? Didn't he teach you how to tie it?
6: Nah, man, that window's closed. He'd probably just yell at me.
7: That's true. You don't want to mess with Fufurji. One time, I asked him if he had any oat milk in the house, and he said I was the greatest shame in our family's ancestry. You think that's true?
6: Yeah. Yeah.
4: So if you don't know Jasmeet's story, or even if you do, there's a lot about him that might surprise you. Like before any of that early YouTube fame, he was a kid touring and playing big in

0: seeing classical music shows and festivals. He was like this kid tabla phenom. That's where he started. He'll actually tell you how he writes like he plays the drum. Then we also talk about this episode of the last season of Late Bloomer that he made about a food delivery driver. You know, the folks on bikes driving around any Canadian city, international students, often doing the job for not much money, often. And the response he got from real Uber Eats drivers and customers after that episode aired. And it wasn't something he saw coming. So he'll tell you that story. He'll also catch you up on Late Bloomer if you're just hearing about the show now. Here's my conversation with Jasmeet Raina. Congratulations on everything. You're killing it.
1: Thank you.
0: Seven Canadian Screen Award nominations. Is that validating? What does that mean to you?
1: Yeah, it's pretty cool. I mean, it feels nice to be acknowledged by your peers, I guess you could say. Like, I don't know. Or the industry in general. Because I know, like, you get a lot of comments from people and anybody that watches in general on the street or my DMs or whatever. But I think from the industry is like a different thing. You're like, okay, cool. Like, there's people that are actually watching this.
0: First time when we spoke when the series premiered, you were kind of thrust into this whole new world of TV. You were still kind of getting used to it.
1: Yeah.
0: Season two, you were getting a crash course on directing.
1: Yeah.
0: And now you're executive producer, co-showrunner, wrote on over half the episodes, directed half the season, and you star in the show.
1: Yeah.
0: It's a lot.
1: It's a lot.
0: Do you feel like you ran a marathon right now? How are you feeling?
1: Absolutely. Today I felt really tired. I
0: woke up, I was like, well, you knew you were going to talk to me.
1: Yeah, no, that was the only thing I was looking forward to today. We're actually still mixing the last episode. I'm like, I'm going to get through it because I'm hanging out with Tom. But no, it's definitely a lot. But I get asked this question a lot, but I just feel like it's not that much different to what I did on YouTube. Like, it's not like that I'm not used to it, because even on YouTube, I used to write and direct and act and all that stuff, edit. And so all of these, like, worlds and different duties I have a good understanding of. So now it's just doing the same thing, but it's on a much bigger scale. So it just takes more energy, but I understand how to navigate it to some degree.
0: But I remember you saying to me, or maybe it was something you read, that you felt in the early days a lot of imposter syndrome about going into this world.
1: Absolutely. Especially last season the first time I directed, like the first day, it was like the AD was like, all right, over to you. And I'm like, what am I supposed to do? And I'm like, oh yeah, I'm directing. Like, okay, I have to like pretend. I just had to pretend like I knew what I was doing. But then I just convinced myself. I was like, no, I do know what I'm doing, because I understand what the vision of this thing is. And it's just having to translate that over. And they might speak a different language than I do in terms of the technicality of it all. But that's something that I'm going to learn throughout the process, similar to how I learned how to kind of do a show in season one.
0: Catch people up on, even for people who haven't seen the show or haven't seen it in a while, catch people up on where your character was kind of going at the end of season two and coming into this new season.
1: End of season two, he was in a relationship for the most part of season two. So my character is Sikh Punjabi and the girl that he was dating, Rebecca, she's Christian Punjabi. So same culture, same language, food for the most part, but like different spiritual backgrounds. And so that kind of caused like a rift in their relationship, because it was like a elephant in the room that they never really addressed up until the second last episode, where they go to visit her parents for Thanksgiving, and he kind of sees, oh, this is the attitudes that are kind of like, this is how they see me. And now it's coming to earth. And then when he confronts her about it, she kind of sides with her family. And so, yeah, that is kind of like where they end off in the end of the episode. You don't know which way he's going to go. Is he going to accept, you know, her faith, or just kind of like move on? And then this season we just start off with a bang, and you kind of see what happens. There's a whole musical that happens in the first episode of the season, and then yeah, you see how this choice pans out. And then this season the character is in a better place, like financially and in terms of his success, but still feels a bit off and weird and empty inside.
0: Your character is getting bigger online, more followers, brands are sending him products, he's starting to do live shows. He's also getting older.
1: Getting older.
0: I want to play a clip.
1: Yeah.
2: It sucks, man. I know. It's weird how fast things change. It's tough to keep up. Like, how am I supposed to stay relevant with any of this when everyone's an influencer just pumping out a bunch of nothing? I feel washed.
0: Tell me what we're hearing there.
1: That actually, like, is probably really relevant to what's going on right now in life. You know, I feel like the first couple seasons were me tapping into a past version of myself. And this season definitely feels like there is moments where it's like the past version of myself, but there's also real elements that are like, this is current. Like, everything in social media changes so much. I was off for a minute and then now I'm back. And even I'm like, wait, what's like working now? You know, because I just want to go back to making long form YouTube videos, but I'm like, oh no, that doesn't work anymore. You got to do like vertical clips for the show. Like, I get so sad clipping the show and making it vertical. And I'm like, this was storyboarded horizontal, and I want people to watch it horizontal. But I know that we got to clip it vertical for people to watch it and have it go viral. So it's such a like weird, interesting, just weird world, you know, that we're living in.
0: This is so interesting to me because I never thought about this. When you started as Just Rain on YouTube, I was watching, we're going to get to this in a second too, but I was watching a couple of your videos today to prepare for this, like the old videos.
1: Yeah, yeah.
0: They're like 14, 15, 20
1: minutes even sometimes, yeah.
0: And the attention span was still such that you could count on people watching them.
1: Totally. I feel like it's like you either have like 4 second long shorts on YouTube or you have like an hour long video essay, like breaking down Pokemon card trading and like Japanese Pokemon card trading. You know, like that's like the only different things that kind of work on YouTube right now. But
0: so the first two seasons were sort of you exploring that sort of past part of your life in addition to a love story, in addition to a story about, you know, a lot of different things. But the you exploring that different, those past parts of your life, the hunger for approval, the hunger for validation from the internet.
1: Yeah.
0: And you said in this season, it feels a little bit more like now where even you, the one of these like pioneers of the web video world are starting to feel like, I don't really understand this.
1: Yeah, I feel like it's like things are just catching up because I did shift gears to make more traditional media. But yeah, on the internet, like I think when I really want to make something, I really want to make, that's just like, make, I'm like, think about it. I'm like, oh, I laugh. And then I make that. Then it's like, it pops off. But when you're just trying to chase trends and make things just to make it or promote stuff, like that kind of stuff, I just don't really resonate with. And I have to do that, obviously, for the show as well. And so those are the things where I feel like, this isn't quite me in it. And it feels like it misses sometimes. But, and I think I took that element and put it into the show, being like, yeah, this is just like, yeah, it's just a weird world, like how what pops and what doesn't now.
0: And we're getting a little older. You have talked to me in the past about kind of the dangers of it.
1: Yeah.
0: When, something I really remember from our first conversation was your sort of being tethered to the, well, not because the algorithm now, but tethered to the approval of others on the internet.
1: For sure.
0: You famously went from being like one of the biggest YouTubers in the world to getting rid of your phone.
1: Yeah, yeah.
0: Going completely offline.
1: Yeah.
0: Did you end up talking to another, like a new friend who is making their careers online? And did you end up talking to him about, hey, this is what I went through?
1: A lot of people do ask me kind of why I did that. And now they're starting to. Like, I feel like...
0: Did these influencers now are starting to ask you that?
1: I think so, because I think a lot of them kind of at some point hit this like certain fatigue, or they're like, how long will I be doing this? And like, what's the next thing? Like, how can I switch it up and do something a little bit different or that has more of an impact? And so some have asked, like, or some have like looked to that and been like, that's kind of cool that you did that. That gives me like a sense of, oh, I can do that too. I can like step away and everything will be okay. And even my cousin who was like doing something completely different, like stepped away, did law school and tapped in, was off, like didn't go to parties and stuff. And he was a huge partier. And he talked to me about that. He's like, yo, you know why I did that? Because like you stepped away from this like huge machine that was YouTube, and that let me do what I want to do and become a lawyer. And I was like, that's cool. Like, that's cool that you can apply that to like different parts of different avenues of life as well. So.
0: Yeah, it doesn't just need to be stepping away from fame, just stepping away from anything you're doing that's a little bit harmful and to work on yourself.
1: Yeah.
0: Last time we were here, we talked about an episode of Late Bloomer Season 2 called New Canadian.
1: Yeah.
0: It was sort of separate from the main storyline for the most part. It was about an international student who becomes a food delivery driver, like the folks you would see around big cities in Canada driving, delivering food on a bike. I had a lot of people say to me, you and I kind of talked about it just as it came out. Mm-hmm. I had a lot of people who heard that interview talk to me about it and say they watched that episode and they thought differently about a lot after that. They thought differently about delivery drivers. Mm-hmm. They thought about some of their own biases. They thought about how some people in their own street can just become invisible to them.
1: Yeah.
0: I wonder, and we're going to talk about how this character came back. Mm-hmm. After that episode aired, I want to know, what did you hear the most? I want to know what you heard from sort of customers of like food delivery apps and also from drivers themselves.
1: Yeah. Honestly, I think that was the biggest thing. Like the feedback that you're mentioning was a lot of people coming up to me or just talking about that same experience that they had in terms of, this was something very eye-opening to them. These are people that are just in the background. They never really paid attention to, or it's just like the ease of us just ordering food and having it come almost instantly and not really thinking about how or why it happens. Like, we used to hunt. We used to go out and looking for moose or whatever, beaver. I don't know what people eat. I don't know. So, but I mean, like, it's just a completely different time now. So I think that was one of the things, was like, I wanted always that idea of just being able to normalize this image, I guess, because of just what's happening on the internet right now in terms of anti-Indian or anti-immigration, kind of the slander that's being thrown around. And I just wanted to really humanize this character and be like, hey, maybe there's this more of like a larger systemic problem than it is like this guy's problem.
0: What did you hear from drivers themselves?
1: Well, when I was interviewing people for the episode, the funniest thing was I used to like pull over Uber Eats drivers and like talk to them, and they all had a very similar story. A lot of them had their bike stolen. And then even after this episode came out, a lot of Uber Eats drivers would pull me over and be like, dude, this exact same thing happened to me. I had my bike stolen, or my girlfriend's in India, or I'm like struggling with money. Like there's so much of that same theme, even like saving up for an electric bike. Like there are so much of those themes that these guys have been through. So it was funny seeing it like before doing it and after doing it. And then just, I get a lot of DMs from a lot of international students that feel very validated or seen after this episode.
0: I read the Globe and Mail review of the new season before I watched any of these episodes to get ready to talk to you.
1: I didn't even read it. Damn, I hope this is something nice.
0: Oh, it's bad, and I'm going to read it for you right now.
1: Great.
0: No, it's great. In fact, it's J. Kelly Nestruck, and he says like, he says similar to what I just said, is that, yeah, hey, late, sorry, New Canadian blew, yeah, me away, made me think differently about the world.
1: Yeah, yeah.
0: And he said, and I was so excited to see the character, the driver, the international student, show up again in season three and have a name and have a new vocation.
1: Mm-hmm.
0: So that made me excited to watch the new season.
1: Yeah, yeah.
0: I wonder if you can talk a little bit about the decision to bring that driver character back for this new season. He's doing something different now, mm-hmm, giving him a name, giving him agency. Talk to me about bringing him back.
1: The idea to bring him back, I guess I really wanted to take a deeper look into the impact that episode had, but also, you know, there's an idea that these guys are kind of expendable and they're like cheap labor and they can be used and tossed aside very easily. And
0: often making far less than minimum wage.
1: Less than minimum wage. And that happens not only like, I guess, on Uber Eats, but even happens in like a lot of times in our community as well. And that's like something that the show aims to do as well, is to just kind of hold a mirror up to my own community. And so that was one of the intentions behind bringing this character back, is you kind of see him in this world and he really like struggles to navigate like what choices he needs to make to really be able to sustain his life and also support his family and his girl back home. And so you kind of see, we kind of go deeper into what's going on there and some of the inner workings of what happens.
0: I'm John Power. You're listening to Q. You're in the middle of my conversation with Jasmeet Narayna. His show, Late Bloomer, is now in its third season. It's streaming now on Crave, and it's up for 7 Canadian Screen Awards this year. We're going to talk a little bit about the music in the show. If you don't know, Jasmeet is like a YouTuber, and as I mentioned earlier, he was like one of the first ever like really famous YouTubers, like in the early days, 160 million views, when YouTube was mainly just the Chocolate Rain video and people like falling off their skateboards. Back then, he used to do this musical, kind of these musical parodies on his YouTube channel. And he's sort of bringing that musical aptitude back for season 3 of Late Bloomer. So we actually played him a song that he wrote for episode 1 of season 3. Take a listen.

0: There's a famous story that sort of my hero in interviewing Terry Gross was doing an interview with Adam Driver from Girls and from Star Wars. And she played a clip of him acting, and he threw his headphones off and walked out. And I was worried.
1: If I knew he did that, I would have done that.
0: I was, when the way you reacted to me playing that, I was like, he's going to Adam Driver me right now.
1: Man, I was so, in my mind, I just had an anxiety daydream where I did that. And I wish I did that in real life.
0: You can hear that song in the first few minutes of episode one. Is this your first time writing a song for the show? What made you want to
1: have... For the show, yeah.
0: Yeah. And it reminded me of back when you, again, in your YouTube days, you did musical parodies. Was that a muscle you had to regrow?
1: Yeah, I felt like I had to like dust it off and just be like, okay, cool, I have to figure out. And then after this process, I was like, oh, I really enjoyed making this song and I enjoy making music. So maybe I'll tap into that journey again. But it just was like, it was cool to kind of like, yeah, work that muscle again. And yeah, I don't know. Yeah, felt surreal. But yeah.
0: I was doing some research on you around your sort of musical history, and I learned that you came up playing
1: tabla.
0: Yeah, tabla in classical music.
1: Yeah.
0: And I actually learned that you had a sort of a legendary teacher.
1: Legendary, yeah.
0: What was his name?
1: His name was Ustad Professor Purushottam Singh. And he is like, I want to say, one of the three teachers in the world that came from a certain school that's just legendary. And so he's from that same school of like teaching and learning, like Allah Raka and Zakir Hussain, who are like top of the top.
0: These would be, I think, for anyone listening to this who's not familiar with that world of music, those would be the ones that they may know.
1: These are the gods, yeah. And so he's like, you know, there's this term that we use is like Gurpai, or like Gurpai is like someone that is my brother in music. And so that was a term that was used a lot. So if you have the same teacher, somebody that learned from the same teacher, they're my Gurpai. So it's like my professor, my teacher, my Ustad, was like second cousin, or like a cousin of like Allah Raka or Zakir Hussain. And so then their like teachers were like the same guys, or they learned from the same guys. So the school was like very, very legendary. So I...
0: How old were you when you started learning with him?
1: Five.
0: You ended up touring and playing competitions all over North America.
1: All over North America, yeah.
0: What do you remember about that?
1: My summers used to be strictly like rehearsing and practicing for like 4 to 6 hours a day. When all my friends and everybody else was playing outside, like me and my brother were inside, hot weather, no AC, just fans running, and we're just rehearsing for these competitions. And that's how I remember a majority of my summers. And then in the evenings, I got to go out and play basketball or whatever. But that was like, it was like very rigorous training, because these competitions were intense. And, you know, my dad is like kind of very parallel to like a strict piano Asian dad. And so he was just like, you guys need to do good. Everything, yeah, this has to be amazing and perfect. And so it was a very intense, rigorous part of our childhood. But I think it really made me be the kind of artist that I am, because everything that I do kind of centers around tabla first. So the way I write, there's a certain rhythm behind it. I can understand like the timing of something. I'm like, this feels too long, this feels too short.
0: Really?
1: And yeah, everything. And that goes to even my YouTube days. Like everything was like so meticulously written and edited and like condensed down before I even put it out. And I think I understood that rhythm and pacing and timing because I learned tabla. All of that is like the way I visualized how to play tabla and do Indian classical music is the same type of visualization that I applied to editing or writing or anything like that. I really wanted to go learn from Zakir Hussain, who's like the...
0: Yeah, I spoke to him.
1: You did? Yeah, yeah, yeah, yes,
0: yeah,
1: you
0: yeah,
1: did.
0: Yeah.
1: But unfortunately, he passed away. But I was so close. And like, I was like, yeah, we're going to do it. I'm going to go to one of his summer camps, because I know a lot of his students as well. We're all friends and we're all like, yeah, we're like second cousins. We're cousins in the tabla world. But never got to do that. But, you know, I think that is something that I will carry with me forever. And I would love to maybe move on to another Ustad that could elevate me even more there.
0: I didn't know you were still that interested in it. I figured you left it behind you, but you're still...
1: I play it sometimes just to de-stress. Like if like things are feeling too much.
0: With the show and even...
1: Yeah, just life, show, or even just like staying away from my phone. I'm like, oh, like sometimes you just want to hang out and be like, you know, I was like, you need to be bored, you need to hang out. And then you just end up going on your phone and watching like shorts or reels or whatever. So in order for both of my hands to be occupied... I'm like, there's no way I can touch a phone. I'll just throw on like a Zakir Hussain solo that's like half hour long or something like that. One of his concert series, and I'll just play along with that. And that for a half hour just keeps me occupied and just keeps my mind off it and keeps me doing something. And so, yeah, that's something I still do.
0: That should be your advice to the influencers when they come to you.
1: Learn an instrument.
0: Yeah, learn an instrument.
1: Everybody should learn an instrument.
0: I agree.
1: Yeah, everyone should learn an instrument. And tabla is like one of the coolest ones, I think.
0: Yeah, don't learn banjo like me. You don't get any dates.
1: Banjo's pretty cool.
0: It wasn't when I was
1: You get their dates in certain areas.
0: Yeah. Yeah. Not when I was in high school, buddy.
1: Yeah.
0: Yeah. A lot of quiet Friday nights. Yeah. I'd like to go out on a song. I was going to ask you to pick a song that's been featured on Late Bloomer.
1: Yeah.
0: But also, given what you just told me, if there's a piece of classical music you want us to play too, like can I just, carte blanche, like what's something you'd like to hear related to what we talked about today?
1: Let's play, since I'm talking about Zachary Sain so much, if you have like any one of his solos, I'd be down.
0: Any in particular you like?
1: Yeah, Thiental. Thiental is something I've always trained with him. It's like the if you master, that's like the master go-to 16-beat drum cycle, beat cycle, I guess it is. Yeah. But yeah, Thiental. Thiental solo is a classic. Why not?
0: Thanks for coming in.
1: Of course.
0: Congratulations on the new season.
1: Thank you so much.
0: Jasmeet Reyna is the creator and star of the series Late Bloomer. Season 3 is streaming now.

0: That is the late legendary tabla player Zakir Hussain with Tintal. We actually spoke to Zakir not that long ago. I mean, not that long before he died. If you're interested in Zakir's life and in this music, go into our archives, search for Zakir Hussain. Wherever you get your podcasts. Before that, my conversation with Jessamy Reyna. You can tune into the Canadian Screen Awards on CBC May 31st to see if Jessamy comes out a winner. I'm Tom Power. 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
1: Starting from today, May 20th, the Albert Kahn Museum is going to be shining a spotlight on contemporary photography for the new edition of its festival, Worlds in Common. The Albert Kahn Museum is located in Boulogne-Billancourt and, in my opinion, is extremely underrated. The Japanese garden outside is beautiful, especially in autumn and spring, and inside it houses a collection of extremely interesting photographs from the 20th century, which revolve around the natural world and historical heritage. Continuing this, the museum is launching its own photography festival to give space to contemporary artists. The theme of the festival is the visual inventory of the world, which is in connection with Albert Kahn himself and the permanent collections inside the museum. The organizers state, documentary, scientific, poetic or unconventional, the selected inventories take us on a journey across the globe, each revealing a unique and sensitive vision of our planet. The art will be featured outside so you can enjoy the mesmerizing landscaped garden at the same time. Stay tuned for more WRP Daily Cultural Tip.
0: I'm Tom Power. You're listening to Q. Coming up later in the show, we're going to remember the late Canadian cellist Chris Dirksen. So stick around for that. The loss of Chris that happened over the weekend is resonating deeply within the Canadian music community. So we're going to talk a little bit about Chris later on. So this week, one of the most anticipated graphic novels of the year arrived on Canadian bookshelves. I mean, bookshelves all over the world. Straight from the mind of Montreal's own Arizona O'Neill. Now, Arizona is a writer and an illustrator. Her work has appeared in magazines and periodicals all around this country, as well as right here on the CBC. Arizona, you might know her mom, the great Canadian writer Heather O'Neill. Arizona actually did a book with her mom called Valentine in Montreal. I spoke to them both last year about that. But this story that Arizona wrote for her debut graphic novel is a lot more personal. In 2015, Arizona's dad died, and his organs were donated. That experience sent Arizona onto a journey into the history and ethics of the organ industry, and all resulting in a debut graphic novel. It's called Opioids and Organs. It's a book about addiction and science and history, and it's surprisingly funny. And really, it's to me, it's a book about processing grief and the things it makes you do. Arizona joined me in the Q studio. She took the train from Montreal, and we started by talking about her dad. I think a lot of us will know your mom, CBC listeners, but I don't know anything about your dad. Can you tell me a little bit about your dad?
2: Yeah, so my dad was, my parents were childhood sweethearts in a way, but they were also tragically in love. They wanted the type of love that would kill them, kind of like that Sid Vicious type of, Nancy vibe.
0: Tell me more about that. I love the way you write about that in the book. Like, what kind of stories would you hear about that when you were growing up?
2: Oh, well, they just lived in this apartment on St. Denis Street that was just full of riffraff people, a bunch of young drug addicts. But it was told to me in such a romantic fashion. I used to always picture this large apartment just absolutely full of, teens living their life to their fullest. And I really picture them like these lost boys.
0: Lost boys like in Peter Pan.
2: Yeah, in Peter Pan, There's these kind of people that society had left behind. And that's how I saw my parents.
0: So talk to me a little bit more about your dad.
2: Yeah, so my dad was, unfortunately, which is what it covers in this book, is he was addicted to heroin since before I was born. And so for my whole life, this addiction really made us estranged. It was ups and downs. And it's something I talk about in the book of how you kind of have a family member who's suffering from addiction and what does that feel like. So we weren't very close, and the decision when he died of a heroin overdose in 2015, the decision to donate his organs was left to me as his next of kin. And it was almost, his death was the most intimate thing that we had ever done together. And I think that that's why it had such a haunting and intense effect on my grief.
0: His death was the most intimate thing you had ever done together.
2: Yes.
0: Tell me, what does that mean?
2: Well, the decision, when I had to make that final decision for him to donate his organs, it felt like it was in some way a conversation with him, even though he was dead next to me. He was pronounced brain dead. And at the time, I didn't fully understand what that meant. And it wasn't really explained to me at the hospital. So in this moment, when I'm trying to think, what would he want? Would he want this? And not fully understanding how his death was even there in the room with me. He seemed very much still alive. He was in a coma. And so this kind of final decision that I made for him was so powerful that I felt very connected to him in that moment also.
0: I can't imagine that. Like, I know the experience of a parent dying and no activity, no heart, no nothing, and then sort of making the decision. But that it hadn't occurred to me until you said it just then, and I did read the book, that you had to make the decision while he was brain dead, but he was still there breathing.
2: Yeah, he was still there on life support, and just moments before the doctor had told me maybe he could still hear me.
0: Yeah.
2: Which was strange, because it's strange to tell. I mean, once again, I do think that it was a comforting thought. They wanted me to give a chance to say my final words to him, but to tell someone he might still be able to hear you and then a few minutes later tell me he's gone was a very strange, polarizing experience.
0: So you end up making the decision to donate your father's organs.
2: Yes.
0: And you can tell from the book that it kind of haunts you for a while after that. How does that show up? How does that haunting of it show up for you?
2: Oh my God. I mean, it was just years of this haunting effect on my grief. It came out in very strange ways. And, you know, for example, this is how the book really starts off, is me picturing these organs everywhere. And when you donate someone's organs, you don't really know where they end up. And so one of the haunting images that followed me everywhere was that I would see somebody on the street looking back at me with his eyes. And I wasn't even sure if that was scientifically how it worked.
0: Right. You were seeing people and you were saying, oh, that could be my father's eyes.
2: Yeah.
0: Right there.
2: And we had the same eyes. So I would look into people's eyes and I'd be like, is that person looking back at me with my own eyes?
0: Oh, you know?
2: Yeah, exactly. So, you know, and then I realized that the only way, you know, when you're going through these hyperfixated states, sometimes you need to do research to either confirm your beliefs or put an end to them and maybe close the book on that.
0: Well, so I want to get into that research in a second, but you actually start the book with you receiving a letter from the recipient of your dad's heart, and your friends are saying, isn't that a beautiful thing? I think what most people might say, like, isn't that a beautiful thing?
2: Yeah.
0: Wasn't there some good done from this?
2: Yeah.
0: Can you tell me, was that a real moment? Can you tell me that about that letter and that moment, and then why you wanted to start the book that way?
2: Well, I think that was the first moment that I really understood that his body parts were in other people.
0: Yeah.
2: The book starts off with a dedication to the parts of my father still out in the world.
0: I thought that was beautiful.
2: Thank you. And that's really how I felt when I received the letter. I realized that for me in that moment, I felt he was still out there and I didn't really know where he was. And that was very... quite an upsetting thought. And yeah, a lot of people see organ transplant as like giving someone's death a meaning, a means to an end, a silver lining to the opioid crisis. And I found those thoughts very discomforting. I thought they were very science fiction-y, very, you know, utopia. And they really disturbed me when people would make that. I don't think anyone's death needs to have a meaning or should have that meaning, one group being used to put an end to the other one suffering. So I started the book off with that letter because that was the first moment I realized I needed to research this story more.
0: Talk to me about the research you did around the relationship between opioid addiction and an organ donation. I think you just said organ transplantation.
2: Yeah, I mean, there's so many different terminologies. It's hard to get them all straight.
0: Yeah.
2: Because also the terminology changes to try to manipulate our thinking around it. So organ donation is very much the implying that it is a gift, you know, a gift of life. It's something that you give and you can't be compensated for as a donor. And then organ transplant, if we're assumed consent, as we do in Nova Scotia now, that is, you know, we're going to move towards organ transplantation because the organs are taken when you're dead. You don't donate them anymore. Anyways, that is off topic.
0: Sure, no. It's not off topic because it's something I didn't know.
2: Yeah.
0: And I hadn't even considered. Talk to me about this research between opioid addiction and organ donation.
2: So when my dad died in 2015, I became very much obsessed with organ transplant and that history. But it wasn't until early 2020 to the end of 2020 when the opioid crisis started to build because of the lockdowns after the COVID-19 epidemic started. The lockdowns exacerbated the crisis. And when I saw the numbers coming out, the first thing that I thought was, that's a lot of organs. And that was a thought that struck me like a brick wall. And that's really where this book, I realized that a comic book would kind of be the way to go for it.
0: So what did you learn? You learned that there was more?
2: Yes. Oh, that's so I immediately started to do the research into this, and the opioid crisis is putting an end to the organ shortage in Canada because...
0: Otherwise, these are younger people, yeah. Otherwise healthy.
2: Healthy young people who are dying on life support, just like my father. I mean, my father was 42. And so they die in this perfect preserved state, and the only thing that's gone is their brain. So really everything is viable.
0: You used a word, there's a couple of words came up. One is there are some people who would be like heartened by that, mm-hmm. or like silver lining is the term I think you used. You said I became obsessed by the research and obsessed by the story. I would actually say angry. Mm-hmm. Like you were angry because of the lack of acknowledgement of someone like your father, who these articles are being written almost in sort of a positive way. Because, hey, more organs, mm-hmm. more people who have curable diseases, more people who are able to feel better due to a new organ. The anger you had came from, hey, there's no acknowledgement of the people where this came from.
2: Yeah, and there's almost a move to make addicts even more invisible in society. Like we see in Manitoba, they're being celebrated for these 72-hour holding facilities where they can take people who are going through a hard time off the street for them to, you know, just be out of sight. And then it is like they think they're doing everyone a favor, but I think that we're moving towards, we actually don't want to see them on the street at all. And that's the solution, is to just kind of remove them from the streets. And it seems strange to me to make them invisible yet benefit from them so much. So those two things playing at odds. And, you know, I realized too, when I was researching the history of organ transplant and just medical history in general, but organs, they always go up, they never come down. And so, you know, my dad never could have received an organ because of his history.
0: What does that mean? Organs always come up, they never go down?
2: In the system, they move up like socially. So there's a very, you know, there's like a waiting list, and who gets the organs is very much thought out. And it's a very human decision. There's a board of doctors of who gets the organs, and you have to kind of be a perfect human. So
0: You said I decided to turn it into a comic book.
2: Yeah.
0: When did you decide that? When did you start drawing about this grief and this anger you were feeling?
2: Well, there's a drawing at the beginning of the book where I'm like very, I'm having a moment where I'm just drawing nonstop hearts, and they're kind of pasted all over the walls. And that was, around the time where I was just drawing organs repeatedly and just not a healthy mental state. And I always knew that, I mean, illustrating was just always my way of coping with anything. And I thought that if I could just channel the research and pain into a project, that I could maybe make peace with it. And, you know, that's something in the book that I get from my mother. And in the book, she says, turn that fixation into art, girl. You know, she's like, you go get it. And so that's I don't know if that's a healthy thing to do, but I think artists turning their pain into art does help. I think it's somehow therapeutic.
0: I'm Tom Power. 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
3: 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What do you do? 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The Yellow Light, next on Ideas. 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
0: I'm Tom Power. You're listening to Q. You're in the middle of my conversation with the Montreal writer and illustrator, Arizona O'Neill. We've been talking about her debut graphic novel, Opioids and Organs, which is based on the death of Arizona's dad due to a heroin overdose back in 2015, and the decision she made to donate his organs. I mean, it's definitely a heavy topic, and Arizona just finished telling you about her anger and her grief. I should say the book, though, for being about all those things, is really funny and lighthearted and whimsical and sweet. So as Arizona delves deeper into the history of organ donation and transplantation in the book, she ends up traveling all over the world searching for answers. University campuses, medical museums, catacombs in Paris. And she's not alone. And back to the whimsical side of the book, Arizona is joined by two trusty sidekicks that accompany her on her journey.
2: I mean, up until now, what we're talking about seems incredibly dark, right? And you're like, oh, do I want to read this book? It's so heavy. But I actually think that the book is very funny.
0: Very funny. Very kind of silly.
2: Yes. And my two companions are Frankenstein's monster and a lizard named Izzy.
0: Frankenstein's monster because, hey, built out of parts,
2: yeah,
0: you know?
2: The original organ transplant recipient.
0: Yeah,
2: right.
0: Yeah, and you talk about Shelley and you talk about that.
2: Yeah.
0: And then the lizard because?
2: Well, both of them are personifications of my inner voices. And I don't know if this is for everyone, but when I was experiencing grief, my inner monologue became incredibly loud, like almost deafening. And yeah. I felt like it had multiple personalities. You know, there would be this one voice that was like just very upsetting and saying the most horrible things. And then there'd be one that would be calming. And I guess that's what we call the angel and demon, like on our shoulders. But Izzy, the lizard, became the voice in my head that represented my anxieties and my obsessive compulsions and all my negative traits, which I think is interesting because everyone I talk to loves the lizard. And I'm like, so what you're saying is the worst part of me is the part that you love.
0: Yeah, the lizard was my favorite part of it too.
2: Exactly. Uh-huh. So I thought he was all of my negative traits, but maybe that's what is the best of me.
0: No. I think what it is that he's the one that I most, and I think we all would most recognize. I don't think we all have the Frankenstein voice.
2: Yes.
0: Who does Frankenstein represent?
2: Well, Frankenstein is supposed to be a grounding presence. And that's why he's this large, you know, very soft creature. I mean, that's not how everybody would see the Frankenstein's monster, but I picture that in pop culture, that image of him with a little girl by the water. That and anyways, that's how I picture me as a child. So he's my more rational thoughts and my more comforting side.
0: Why do you picture you as sitting with Frankenstein monster by the sea when you think about yourself as a child?
2: I think for me, having a mother who was an author, classic literature is so engulfed in my childhood. And Frankenstein was a bedtime story that my mother used to tell to me over and over again in her own words.
0: Would she read? No, she would say it in her own words.
2: She would say it in her own words. But what would be wrapped up into this is she would bring in the lore of Mary Shelley. And she would often talk about Mary Shelley as if she was a friend and talk about, you know, the comparisons between her and Mary Shelley because, I mean, it's going to sound dark when I say it, but Mary Shelley, you know, had a lot of depression around her children and, you know, her husband. And my mom was like, I am a writer and I am a genius. And Mary Shelley, too, had the same difficulties that I went through, mothered too young and, you know, that kind of darkness that came with motherhood as well. And so at a certain point, I loved Frankenstein so much that I started to see him as a kind of a twisted sibling of sorts.
0: You started to see him as a twisted sibling. You started to see him as sort of like, hey,
2: he's part of our family. He's part of our lore. Mary Shelley's part of our family as well.
0: you mentioned your mom there, and she shows up in the book, and you go over to Ireland to visit her, and I love that scene. And I remember talking to you both last year, and she would tell stories about you guys going to cafes together when you were a kid, and she'd be writing, and you'd be given drawing assignments to help keep you busy. Mm-hmm. And you write about this a little bit in the book, and I hope you might be able to. And your dad was a creative person too, right?
2: Yes, yeah, definitely. He kind of just brought life into any room. He was very good at redecorating spaces. That was what my mom always said.
0: You talk a little bit about in the book that maybe being an artist was sort of predetermined. It wasn't something you really had a...
2: Oh, absolutely. I had no say in it. There was no one in my family. When I was growing up, I didn't see anyone who had a regular job. Everyone was artists. I didn't even really understand that there was another way to go. I thought everybody just kind of, you know, made art and went, I'm broke.
0: Yeah. the way you looked at me when you said it, you were like, oh, you know, it was a very serious, like, had I known accountant existed?
2: I don't know. I think, you know, I think there were moments in my life where I did try to maybe go down a more traditional path.
0: Oh, really? What were you thinking?
2: Well, I was a bookseller for 10 years, and there was a very real possibility of me running a bookstore one day. Mm-hmm. I think there still is.
0: Yeah,
2: for sure. I could do both. Yeah.
0: You mentioned earlier you drew a lot of organs after your dad died, and you draw a lot of organs in this book, hearts and lungs and intestines and brains and like true anatomy of a body that's been opened up. Again, to your point that this is not a dark, depressing book. It's actually quite beautiful at times and sort of whimsical and especially the heart drawings. Mm. So can you talk to me about just drawing these organs? Like, do you learn anything? Do you process anything? Do you notice anything just by drawing over and over and again the insides of our bodies?
2: I mean, I think that the part that really changed me was the part where I have a conversation with a heart.
0: Yeah.
2: So I drew this little character of a heart that comes out and tells me the history of the heart.
0: How do you feel about the Arizona you write about in this book? You said this, I hope you don't mind me saying this, that before, when you first came in, we were sort of talking about with before we turned the microphones on about like, hey, you know, I was 24, you were 19, 20 years old when your dad?
2: 21.
0: So we're not too far from the same age when my dad died, when your dad died and my dad died. And we were talking about like stages of grief and how like you're 5 years out and you're still totally messed up. Mm-hmm. And I said, you know, and you said something to me like, and I said, do you know what I mean by that? You said, yeah, those were the years I was obsessed with organ donation.
2: Mm-hmm. The first 5 years.
0: Can you talk to me about like that Arizona and how you see that Arizona now?
2: Yeah, I mean, that Arizona, I don't know. I think that a lot of my friends will be happy to receive this book because they'll know that my ranting had a purpose. So I think for those 5 years, I might have burdened a lot of people in my life with hearing about organ transplant constantly. I couldn't be brought anywhere. And that's kind of there's a scene in the book where I try to go out for drinks with friends and I just go off on it.
0: I hope you don't take this as patronizing or condescending because it's really not in the spirit of how I mean it. Mm. But when I was seeing your sort of obsession and going through this grief myself, like when I was seeing your obsession with organ donation after your dad's dying, the whole time I was reading it, I was just thinking, oh, poor Arizona. Grief is so hard.
2: Yeah.
0: You know what I mean?
2: And she should go to therapy.
0: Well, just that grief is so hard.
2: Grief is so hard. And you never know how it's going to materialize. And anything in pop culture, I just started to notice organ transplant everywhere in television, in movies, in books. And so there was no escaping. Like, that's how my grief was triggered, was every time someone brought up organ donation. And, you know, there was like in Squid Game, there was that huge B plot of the organs being harvested during the games. And that sent me spiraling.
0: I felt nothing but love for you when I was reading it, to be honest.
2: Thank you.
0: You know, I know it's a weird thing to say, but I did. I just, you know, I know how grief can shag you up.
2: Mm-hmm.
0: It was an emotional experience for me reading the end of the book. And I heard that it was also an emotional experience for you.
2: Yes. I mean, at first there was a different ending to the book that was a lot more cynical, a lot darker, a lot less evolved. And I'm not going to give anything away, but there's a location that I visit at the end of the book. And I had written this ending before visiting it. And once I visited that location, I actually did return home and completely changed the end. So I was looking for some sort of closure on my trip around the world, and I really did find it. And I wasn't sure until going that I would. Yeah.
0: I was happy you did.
2: Yeah.
0: what have you gotten out of this process? Like you talked earlier about how, you know, I want to make peace through art.
2: Mm-hmm.
0: Did it help?
2: Absolutely. Actually, when I drew the last page of the book, which is, you know, there's a starry sky, that's all I'll say. I like wept. And I think it was just the closure of the project that I had worked so long on. And there was a feeling that once I finish this project, I never have to revisit this topic in this way again. And I can finally move on. And I do think that I reached that point. And I'm very excited that the book will touch so many people who have also gone through this and who don't feel like they can speak on it. You know, when my dad died, I had actually some people close to me tell me I shouldn't even tell people that he died of a heroin overdose because it would change the way they saw me. Saw me.
0: Oh.
2: To have that addiction so close to oneself, it would change, like having a parent who had OD'd was like kind of the big taboo.
0: There's a brokenness or there's a...
2: Yeah, just like a dark side, like that you come from addiction.
0: Yeah.
2: And I've grown so far past being scared of that taboo. And, you know, I think addiction, especially in Canada, touches us all. We're all affected by it and we all have someone close to us going through it.
0: There's no one listening to this who does not also love those people and think about those people deeply as humans.
2: That's it.
0: And I thought about that so much when I was reading this book. Arizona, you wrote a beautiful book. Thanks for coming in.
2: Thank you.
0: Arizona O'Neill is a Montreal-based author and illustrator. Her debut graphic novel, Opioids and Organs, is out now. Some incredibly sad news came out over the weekend, especially in our small little Canadian music community, that Chris Dirksen, the renowned Cree composer and cellist, died. Chris was originally from Tall Cree in Treaty 8 territory in Alberta. Their music was sort of genre-bending, classical music, folk music, traditional indigenous music, new music, experimental music. Incredible music is how I'd put it. Chris got their start in the early 2000s playing the festival circuit with Tanya Takak. That's where I had first met them, and soon became a fixture with symphonies all over the country. They work with folks like the Royal Winnipeg Ballet and the National Arts Centre. And I want to read a couple of tributes from those organizations honoring Chris's life. The NAC praised Chris for bringing a, quote, powerful and unmistakable voice to contemporary music, saying that their work resonated across the country and the world. The Orchestre Metropolitain in Montreal said that they were a singular and committed artist and a deeply human, generous, and authentic person. And the UBC School of Music praised their extraordinary impact on contemporary music. I don't really know what to say. I mean, I got to know Chris pretty well at festivals and doing gigs around this country. And it's such incredibly shocking news and incredibly tragic news. So I just want to send our love out to not just Chris's family, but to their collaborators, the people they worked with, and their community who love them so deeply. And I thought we could play some of Chris's music. So this is one of Chris's compositions off their album from back in 2010. It's called The Cusp. This is called We Danced, or Movement 1.

0: From their album The Cusp, that is the acclaimed composer and cellist Chris Dirksen with We Danced, Movement 1. Chris Dirksen, the great Chris Dirksen, died over the weekend. They were 45 years old. And that is it for Q Today. Tomorrow on the show, you'll hear my conversation with the outgoing director of the Stratford Festival, Anthony Cimolino. We'll see you then, later on.
1: This is Paul with the Riviera Minute. Nice is making public transport free for over 65s from this summer. The measure will cost the Nice metropolitan area about 8 million euros per year. A 74-year-old cyclist has died from a heart attack in the Forêt de la Brague near Valbonne. 10 fire engines and an air ambulance were deployed to the scene. The new mayor of Nice wants to build a new port in the west of the city, near the airport. Eric Ciotti says it would help relieve congestion around the Nice port area. A feasibility study has been launched. It would be used for larger vessels, including the Corsica ferry. And no trains will run between Les Arcs-Draguignan and Monaco on Saturday the 13th of June. It's to allow for modernisation work, and no replacement buses are being planned. The closure coincides with the Monte Carlo Television Festival. Riviera weather, fine and sunny on Thursday, getting up to 20 degrees Celsius, and getting warmer from this weekend.

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1: French star Patrick Bruel has fiercely denied allegations that he sexually assaulted a number of women during his 50-year career as a singer and actor. Bruel, who's 67, has in recent weeks been the subject of a wave of accusations, some of which are now being examined by prosecutors with a view to possible

0: nose dolphins in other tanks. There's been much debate about where they should be moved to, with euthanasia being discussed before the French government stepped in. And France has invited European states in Ukraine's so-called Coalition of the Willing to attend its July the 14th celebrations. The 2026 Bastille Day commemorations will be held under the theme of European Strategic Awakening, according to the invitation, at a time of heightened strains in transatlantic ties, particularly over the war in Iran. WRP News, I'm Paul McNally.
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3: Washington is escalating pressure on Cuba, indicting former Cuban leader Raul Castro.
4: We could have peaceful relations with Cuba if the United States was not hell-bent on, once again, forcing Cuba into the dominion of the United States.
3: I'm Marco Werman.
5: And I'm Carolyn Beeler. Also today, the EU says it will hold talks with the Taliban that is terrifying Afghans looking for asylum in Europe.
6: Former government officials who had been returned to Afghanistan, they faced arbitrary arrest or torture.
3: Applause for the family of the late Patrice Lumumba, a final path to justice fades away.
5: And the surprise dangers of trying to appreciate your parents' home country.
7: 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I'm like, I guess I didn't need those 6 vaccinations from Costco.
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8: From Feature Story News in Washington, I'm Kate Fisher. The U.S. Justice Department has filed criminal charges against Raul Castro, the 94-year-old former president of Cuba. He's been charged with murder and a conspiracy to kill U.S. citizens stemming from the fatal downing of 2 planes 30 years ago. The indictment, issued in federal district court in Miami, marks an escalation in the Trump administration's pressure campaign against the Cuban government. It also lays the grounds for potential military action to remove him from the country. U.S. Special Operations Forces used an indictment against Nicolas Maduro, the former leader of Venezuela, to capture him in his bed in Caracas in January. It comes as the Trump administration has been pressuring the Cuban government to implement political and economic changes, as the country's oil supplies and power plants have been exhausted. Donald Trump's grip on the Republican Party has again been confirmed by several primary election victories, including the ousting of a key lawmaker who had been critical of the president. Kentucky Congressman Thomas Massey lost to a Trump-backed challenger after speaking out about Iran and Jeffrey Epstein. Nick Harper reports from Washington.
9: Thomas Massey has been one of the most outspoken Republican critics, calling into question Donald Trump's decision to attack Iran and calling for transparency over Jeffrey Epstein and forcing the release of millions of files. He's now been forced out in the Kentucky primary by a Trump-backed challenger. It's further evidence that despite his falling approval rating, President Trump still has an iron fist-like control over his party. And anyone who speaks out against him does so at their own peril, with Republican primary voters remaining loyal to the president. Republicans backed by the president also won contests in Georgia and Alabama. I'm Nick Harper in Washington.
8: The World Health Organization says the risk of Ebola spreading globally is still low, hours after an American doctor was transferred from the Democratic Republic of the Congo to Germany after testing positive for the virus. Our US correspondent Mitch McCann reports.
10: On Wednesday, the World Health Organization announced that the outbreak centered in the DRC was classified as high risk at the national and regional levels, but low elsewhere. Importantly, the UN agency said the current situation did not meet the threshold to be described as a pandemic. So far, 51 cases have been confirmed in the DRC, including American doctor Peter Stafford, who was exposed to the virus inside a hospital where he had

0: work since 2023. On social media, US Secretary of State Marco Rubio wrote thank you to Chancellor Merz and our friends in Germany for their swift assistance in caring for Americans affected by the Ebola outbreak. Mitch McCann, New York.
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2: This is The World. I'm Marco Werman.
3: And I'm Carolyn Beeler. Thank you for being here today. Washington is escalating pressure on Cuba. The U.S. Attorney General has just announced the indictment of Cuba's former president, Raul Castro. More on that news later in the show.
2: That landmark indictment comes on the heels of new sanctions on Cuba. That's what we're going to talk about first. The sanctions target Cuban military leaders, the country's intelligence agency, and something less well-known, a secretive business empire. It goes by the acronym GAESA, and the U.S. wants to dismantle it. The World's TBC Isaiah has more.
4: Most people outside Cuba have never heard about GAESA. And even inside Cuba, you may not see the name on the door, but stay in a hotel in Havana, shop in a store that takes US dollars, or send money to relatives or friends in Cuba, and GAESA is most likely part of that transaction.
5: GAESA is a conglomerate made up of dozens of state-owned companies under the umbrella of military institutions.
4: Pavel Vidal is a Cuban economist at Pontificia Javeriana University in Colombia. He used to work at Cuba's central bank. He says GAESA is run by the military, but it doesn't make weapons. It operates in the civilian economy.
5: In key sectors, profitable sectors like tourism, retail, foreign trade, logistics, transportation, financial system, they own the main commercial bank.
4: Because Cuba has no private banking system, GAESA's control over major financial institutions gives it a lot of power, not just in banking, but across many sectors.
5: They have the power to control the prices, to avoid competition.
4: Vidal says financial documents recently leaked suggest GAESA may control around 40% of the Cuban economy. That number is hard to verify because GAESA doesn't publish its books. But even economists who question the exact figure agree that GAESA is one of the most powerful entities in Cuba. And that's one reason Secretary of State Marco Rubio is going after it.
6: Our sanctions are against a company named GAESA. This is a holding company set up by generals in Cuba that has generated billions of dollars of revenue, none of which benefits the Cuban people. Not one cent of it benefits the Cuban people. You understand this, right?
4: But economists say Rubio's claim goes too far.
7: No es cierto, porque eso implicaría que todo el dinero que se ingresa lo sacan. No, por supuesto que no.
4: Miguel Alejandro Hayes is a Cuban economist in exile and a sharp critic of Cuba's government. Still, he says if GAESA helps import fuel, food, or other goods, then some of that money does go back into the economy. So sanctions on GAESA can still hit ordinary Cubans. The real issue, he says, is that GAESA controls a lot of money and there is no public oversight. One of the clearest examples is in the hotel industry.
7: Todo el esquema de corrupción de GAESA está centrado, sobre todo, en la construcción de hoteles. Y eso es un
4: Ayes says Cuba kept building luxury hotels during one of the worst economic crises in decades. At the same time, blackouts got worse, food became more expensive, and many of those hotel rooms now sit empty. Pavel Vidal says that was a choice.
5: That was a bad decision to use the resources, the available resources, to invest only in hotels while investing very little in agriculture, energy, transportation, housing, and basic infrastructure.
4: Vidal says GAESA is not the only reason for Cuba's power outages. U.S. sanctions matter, and so does the loss of oil support from Venezuela. But he says Cuba didn't put enough money into fixing the electric grid, making the energy crisis much worse. And because GAESA operates with so little transparency, it's hard to know how those decisions were made or who benefited from them. Emily Morris studies Cuba's economy at University College London. She says GAESA's secrecy is real, but it also has a history. It grew out of Cuba's need to survive U.S. sanctions.
8: So if you can't pay in dollars, which you couldn't do, you have to find a way to do trade without going through the Western banking system. So that's why it's secretive, and that's why it grew.
4: Maury says that secrecy was also convenient to foreign investors who didn't want the U.S. to notice they were doing businesses in Cuba. So that history makes Gaesa hard to untangle, because the same opaque system that helped Cuba work around sanctions is now one of the main things the U.S. wants to target. And Pavel Vidal says that creates a problem for possible negotiations with the U.S.
5: I mean, the Cuban economy doesn't have too many to offer in a negotiation table. There are not significant natural resources. The most interesting and profitable sectors are in the hands of Gaesa.
4: Vidal says any real economic opening would have to confront that power. But Miguel Alejandro Hayes says the communist system could survive even if Gaesa is dismantled.
7: El sistema puede encontrar otros mecanismos para mantener los mismos negocios que han estado.
4: He says the government can find other ways to keep the same businesses going through shell companies, offshore firms, or networks that are harder to see. So the question is not whether Washington can weaken Gaesa. It's whether that would actually change how money and power work in Cuba or make life better for the Cuban people. For the world, I'm Tibisay Sea, Mexico City.

0: We mark the death this week of a former Belgian diplomat. It's not a name most people recognize, but for some, Étienne d'Avignon loomed large in their lives.
1: I'm Juliana Amato Lumumba, the daughter, the only daughter, of Patrice Emery Lumumba, living here in Kinshasa.
0: Juliana Amato Lumumba and her brothers have pursued a case for 15 years against d'Avignon and a group of Belgian officials whom they believe organized the kidnapping, torture, and murder of their father. All of those officials except d'Avignon had died, but in March, her family was offered a last glimmer of hope for accountability when a Belgian court cleared the way for d'Avignon to stand trial for Lumumba's killing. But this week, it was announced that d'Avignon has also died, age 93. Patrice Lumumba was the democratically elected leader of Congo after it gained independence from Belgium in 1960. Congo later became Zaire. Today it's the Democratic Republic of Congo. I spoke with Juliana Lumumba just after d'Avignon was charged. How do you understand the role that he actually played in your father's murder?
1: I don't have to understand something. I don't have to know the truth. That what's important, because he and the 12 other persons, it was important to see that these personalities who were in office at that time, and they knew what's happening. So we knew a lot, but it's important to know our history, because it's not only our father history. My father was the first prime minister of Congo, and he was elected under the colonial regime, elected. And he won the elections. And that was very important to know.
0: And so accountability was equally significant for the people who elected him. Lumumba was a giant in the fight against colonial rule and for Africa's liberation movement.
2: Nous avons connu les souffrances atroces.
0: In a legendary 1960 speech ringing in Congo's independence, he eviscerated Belgium in front of its diplomats and its king, decrying the untold suffering inflicted on Congolese throughout the colonial period. The following year, Patrice Lumumba was killed in a coup d'etat.
3: I know it's difficult to imagine a different history, but what do you think would have happened if democracy in Congo had been allowed to flourish, if your father had not been killed?
1: I don't know. I don't like science fiction. But what I can say, seeing things today, because we are a very young country, more than 60% of the population are under 25. And we see they really want to be part of the development of this country. And they are very, how do you say, critical against us, the elders. They said we bring them corruption and whatever and everything. Yesterday is yesterday. We have to see it. We have to know it to see where we are going. But we don't have to live in nostalgia. The future, we don't know how it will be. What's important is what's happening today, what we are building today.
3: I'm wondering, you know, do you have any reflections on the fact that there are so many other cases of extrajudicial assassinations, assassinations by foreign governments, of sovereign leaders? It continues, and I'm wondering what this case represents for all of those others.
1: No, for the others, it represents a lot, symbolically. Because when you are talking about Patrice Emery Lumumba, I'm not only talking about my father. We are talking about a part of our history, of what happened in the 1960s. You know, all the all the positive and negative and what happened between us and Belgium. And that's important. And it's our history. And when you see it like this, he was, like I said, elected, you know. And this election was fair because it was under the colonial regime. They didn't want him to win, but he won. And with his assassination, they assassinated also democracy in this country. And till now, we say that history repeated itself, and we still have the stigma of what happened from 1960 to today.
3: What memories do you have of your father?
1: a lot of memories because I was the only daughter. So my father loves me too much. And when he was prime minister, I used to go to his office, just sit down and look at my father, watch him working for hours. And I still have some memories of him. But I don't know, you know, when you have a famous father who was known by everybody with the films, photos. And so what is the part of my own memory of what is the part that I've been taught from family, from information and whatever. But I still have a very strong relation with my father because I admire what he have done. I admire what we have done for this country to be the icon of sovereignty, of dignity of the black person. He wanted us to be free. And for me, talking about him, listening about him, being his daughter, I think that I can say at my age that he made an independent woman. I'm independent, free, really free, and proud of being a Congolese.
0: Juliana Amato Lumumba is the daughter of Congo's first prime minister, Patrice Lumumba. He was assassinated in 1961. This week, the last surviving member of the team that allegedly facilitated the murder died in Belgium. In a statement, the Lumumba family said it had been denied a criminal judicial outcome in this case, and that with Davignon's passing, quote, these criminal proceedings are formally extinguished.
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5: Starting from today, May 20th, the Albert Kahn Museum is going to be shining a spotlight on contemporary photography for the new edition of its festival, Worlds in Common. The Albert Kahn Museum is located in Boulogne-Billancourt and, in my opinion, is extremely underrated. The Japanese garden outside is beautiful, especially in autumn and spring, and inside it houses a collection of extremely interesting photographs from the 20th century, which revolve around the natural world and historical heritage. Continuing this, the museum is launching its own photography festival to give space to contemporary artists. The theme of the festival is the visual inventory of the world, which is in connection with Albert Kahn himself and the permanent collections inside the museum. The organizers state, documentary, scientific, poetic or unconventional, the selected inventories take us on a journey across the globe, each revealing a unique and sensitive vision of our planet. The art will be featured outside so you can enjoy the mesmerizing landscaped garden at the same time. Stay tuned for more WRP Daily Cultural Tip.
6: This is The World. I'm Carolyn Beeler. Afghans seeking asylum in Europe are stunned by a European Union announcement. The EU plans to hold talks with the Taliban about deporting Afghan asylum seekers back to Kabul. That's even though the EU doesn't recognize the Taliban government. Here's The World's Europe correspondent, Orla Berry.
7: Belgium has been leading the call for some Afghan nationals to be sent back to Afghanistan. Earlier this year, officials from the Belgian Immigration Office went to Kabul and spoke with the Taliban. We don't have the luxury of only negotiating with those countries whose rulers we agree with, Annelien van Boyset, the Belgian Migration Minister, said at the time. Afghans have been among the nationalities submitting the most asylum applications in Belgium, she said, but less than half have received refugee status. Only Afghans with a criminal conviction or those whose asylum claims have been declined would face deportation, she said. Reshad Jalali, an Afghan national who lives in Belgium, worries that may just be the beginning.
8: Our concern is that once the engagement with the Taliban resumes and it's normalized, then it will concerns of a big number of non-criminal Afghans and large number of normal Afghans who are residing in European countries who reached Europe in the hope of safety.
7: Jalali is senior policy officer with the European Council on Refugees and Exiles. Belgium, along with 19 other EU member states, wrote to the EU Commission last October calling for official procedures to be put in place that would allow Afghans be deported. Jalali says hosting the Taliban in Brussels would be seen as a diplomatic victory for the hardline Islamic regime.
8: The Taliban authorities would sell any engagement with the EU or with the West as a win-win domestically, shoring up the rhetoric that their government is stable and the world is slowly recognizing them.
7: EU Commission spokesperson Marcus Lemaire says the talks are purely technical, but still he faced more questions from reporters in Brussels this past week.
9: Can you explain to us how this meeting does not legitimize the Taliban? And why is it taking place in Brussels? And who did you exactly send the letter to?
10: The EU is mandated by the Council to maintain operational engagement with the de facto authorities in Afghanistan. This does not by any means constitute a recognition.
7: Lemaire didn't say who in the Taliban they've been talking to. Some Afghans have already been deported from EU countries like Germany and Austria. But Matthew Tardis, migration expert in Paris, says it's a complicated process, both legally and logistically.
11: It's very complex from a logistical point of view to deport Afghans back to Afghanistan because there's no direct flight from European countries to Kabul.
7: Tardis is co-director of Synergie Migration, a migration policy think tank.
11: And this is the reason why the member states ask the European Commission to get into practical discussion with the Taliban, including to get as well the laissez-passer, that is also the piece of paper that the member states need to deport Afghans.
7: If the EU strikes a deal with the Taliban, he says, it would make deportations much easier. But such a deal is likely to contravene EU laws and treaties, he says. It isn't just concern about the Taliban regime that has human rights groups up in arms over the planned talks in Brussels.
12: Afghanistan is facing one of the most severe hunger crises in the world, a situation made worse by dramatic cuts in aid, the policies of the Taliban government and severe drought.
7: This week, the UN said that three out of four Afghans in Afghanistan are struggling to meet their basic needs. While hundreds of thousands of Afghans have been returning to Afghanistan from Pakistan and Iran in the past 6 months, many have been sent back against their will, says Zaman Sultani with Amnesty International.
13: They were former government officials, or they were women's rights activists, or they were like journalists. The minute they are deported, the first thing many of these are unable to do is to go where they have their own houses or where they have their family and relatives.
7: They're terrified of going home, he says, in case they're arrested. Sultani, who's from Afghanistan, says several have already been detained there.
13: Former government officials who had been forcibly or involuntarily returned to Afghanistan, they faced arbitrary arrest or torture at the hands of the Taliban.
7: Some lawmakers in Belgium are working on how to stop the meeting with the Taliban from even taking place.
14: Or Foreign Affairs Minister has to deliver the visas to the Taliban. So I still hope that he, Mr. Prévost, will not deliver the visa.
7: Saskia Brigmont, a member of the European Parliament, says without visas, Taliban representatives can't enter the country. Aside from concerns about what might happen to those sent back, she says, no one knows what the Taliban may look for in return.
14: There are sanctions being applied, so they might say, okay, let's make a deal on deporting back people to Afghanistan. But in exchange, we want sanctions to be levied. We want relations to be reinstalled. We want maybe other things that I'm not aware of. So obviously, in a deal, there will be compromises.
7: Meeting with the Taliban in the heart of Europe goes against everything the EU stands for, she says. The EU Commission said today a date for the meeting has not yet been agreed. For the World, I'm Orla Barry.
15: No, señor.
0: Cumbia is the loping dance sound that shows up in traditional music from Argentina to Mexico. Today, variations on cumbia can be found far beyond Latin America. But if you want to know the real roots of the music, you come to this woman, Toto La Momposina.

0: We have learned that the dueña of Cumbia died at the age of 85 after an extended illness. You cannot overstate the impact Toto La Momposina has had on Colombian culture. While many artists were busy trying to capitalize on salsa and Latin iterations of rock and roll, she was embracing a traditional sound.
1: Toto La Momposina was born Sonia Bazanta Vidas in 1940 in Colombia's Caribbean North. Toto was her childhood nickname, Momposina, a reference to the region where she's from, Mompos. Her band, Toto La Momposina y Sus Tambores, rose to stardom across Colombia, but in 1979, Toto fled to Paris after being blacklisted in Colombia for her leftist politics. In 1982, she was thrust into the international spotlight.
2: Jueves 21 de octubre de 1982, en el frío de Estocolmo hizo presencia el primer escritor colombiano que recibía...
0: The Colombian writer Gabriel García Márquez invited her to accompany him to Stockholm, where he was receiving the Nobel Prize for Literature. It showed how much the famed writer valued his country's most treasured musician. It was also a nod to how Andean culture unites literature, music, and the visual arts.

0: In 2003, none other than hip-hop producer and songwriter Timbaland sampled Toto Lamonposina's track, Kurura. Talk about bridging musical styles. Toto Lamonposina was 85.
1: This is The World.
2: Anthony Cimolino spent 40 years with one of the world's biggest theater festivals, Canada's own Stratford Festival in Ontario. Now Anthony is stepping away, so he'll be here to tell you some amazing stories and also how it feels to leave for his exit interview. It's coming up on Q from CBC.
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0: This is The World. I'm Marco Werman. This afternoon, the U.S. government indicted former Cuban leader Raul Castro for his alleged role in shooting down two civilian planes 30 years ago. The mid-air attack by Cuba killed four Cuban Americans. Here's Acting Attorney General Todd Blanche announcing the indictment against Castro during a ceremony honoring the victims.
4: Nations and their leaders cannot be permitted to target Americans, kill them, and not face accountability.
0: Peter Kornbluh helped uncover declassified documents from the Federal Aviation Administration that shed light on events leading up to the attack. Kornbluh is now a senior analyst at the Independent National Security Archive and the co-author of Back Channel to Cuba. When we spoke today, I asked him for his reaction to the indictment.
5: Well, what struck me, of course, is the emotional moment for the Cuban-American community, for the families of the four Cuban-American young men who were piloting those two planes and were killed in that unwarranted attack by Cuba. Obviously, it was a very big event that the administration has organized. This is not the traditional way to release an indictment, but it certainly was a powerful way. The attack on these two planes was unwarranted and wrong. Cost the lives of four young Cuban Americans. At the same time, the history, the documentary record shows us that it wasn't unprovoked. And in my mind, it was a Greek tragedy in sorts, because both Cuban officials and U.S. officials for the entire year before the shootdown of the planes knew that this conflict was coming and actually tried very hard to keep it from coming. And then the tragedy happened anyway.
0: Yeah, before we get on to what actually happened 30 years ago, what is the importance of today's indictment going forward? What does it actually say?
5: The indictment is against Raul Castro, who was defense minister 30 years ago in February of 1996. By indicting Raul Castro today, the Trump administration has accomplished three goals, I think. They have made a political gesture to the Cuban-American community in Miami, which has been pushing for this indictment for almost, you know, three decades. Two, it's almost a psychological operation against the current Cuban leadership. It reminds them that this was the modus operandi that the United States used before the snatch raid in Caracas, where they took Nicolas Maduro. He also had been indicted on charges and was being treated as a fugitive. And then finally, and I think most significantly in a way, by putting a fig leaf of legality around operations that Trump wants to conduct against Cuba, he can claim to Congress that this is a law enforcement operation, as he did in Venezuela, and circumvent the War Powers Resolution Act, which calls, of course, for congressional authorization for any act of war abroad.
0: So, Peter, let's go back to those events 30 years ago and what Brothers to the Rescue were doing and who they are. Tell us about this group and what they were doing at the time.
5: You know, in his announcement today, the acting attorney general, Todd Blanche, suggested that the Brothers to the Rescue were conducting a humanitarian mission on the day the planes were shot down. And that is simply not the case. Originally, Jose Basulto, who was a Bay of Pigs veteran and had once tried to assassinate Fidel Castro in the early 1960s, originally Basulto created this organization, Hermanos al Rescate, Brothers to the Rescue, to fly little planes over the Florida Straits and spot rafters during the rafting crisis, the so-called Balsero crisis after the collapse of the Soviet Union, when thousands of Cubans set sail towards Florida to try to escape the deprivation in Cuba. And the planes would fly over the water and spot rafters who needed rescuing. And they would call the Coast Guard, and the Coast Guard would go escort these rafts and save these people, take the people off the rafts. Once that mission was accomplished and the rafting crisis was over, basically Basulto turned Brothers to the Rescue into a provocation organization. He began to do flights over Cuban territory, dropping leaflets and tchotchkes and kind of insurrectionist literature, and then returning to Miami and crowing about the fact that he'd penetrated Cuban airspace. At one point, he actually declared, "We want a confrontation with Cuba."
0: So there were the humanitarian flights, and then there were these other flights that you were just talking about. Were those flights legal?
5: Beginning in November of 1994, Brothers to the Rescue did its first overflight of Cuban territory, dropping bumper stickers, I think, on the heads of Cubans in the countryside. And the little planes returned again to fly over Havana several times during the course of the next year, dropping medallions and leaflets calling for insurrection and freedom for Cubans. None of this was legal because Basulto would file flight plans saying he was going out to look for rafters over the ocean, when in fact he planned to fly over Cuban territory unauthorized to do so. And this became a point of great contention starting in November of 1994 and all the way through 1995, when U.S. officials received diplomatic protests, back-channel communications, and even calls from Cuban officials saying, "You have to stop these flights. We cannot tolerate our security zones being penetrated. No respecting country can allow hostile aircraft over their cities again and again and again." And this led to a year of effort by U.S. officials to try and get the FAA to halt Basulto, to clip his wings, if you will, and block these planes from taking off. Those efforts to get the FAA to act failed.
0: And then comes the fateful day, February 24th, 1996. I want us to hear some audio that is part of this declassification.
6: Autorízalo, primer disparo.
0: Yeah, well, we've had to believe some of the expletives in the communication there. But Peter, what's going on? What are we hearing there?
5: You're hearing the pilots of the two MiG aircraft that were pursuing the Brothers to the Rescue plane, basically identifying them visually, asking for authorization from the Cuban military officials who were on the radio with them to shoot them down. One has to remember that the Cuban pilots in those MiG aircraft violated all the international protocols of providing warnings, of escorting hostile planes out of Cuban territory, and basically fired upon them without warning. But this is a horrible tragedy that should have been avoided. So many Cuban officials and U.S. officials were involved in back-channel diplomacy to try and stop this from happening.
0: So the declassified FAA documents you received via a Freedom of Information Act request help put these events into context. As you said, there were warnings from the FAA that a major fear is the possible downing of a Brothers to the Rescue aircraft by land-based gunfire. Also, one of these days, the Cubans will shoot down one of these planes, and the FAA better have all its ducks in a row. What does all this tell you?
5: Well, it tells me that there were White House officials and State Department officials who heard the Cuban protests and understood them. One of the memos we used in our book, Back Channel to Cuba, was a statement by a White House point person on Cuba saying that the Cubans had showed much restraint over the previous year as these flights had come over their territory again and again and again. But now the tension was so high that it was likely to be a shootdown. That official, Richard Nuncio, picked up the phone the night before the shootdown, called the Miami office of the FAA and said, "You have to stop those planes from flying." And the FAA's response was, "We can't. All we can do is warn Basulto again that he should not penetrate Cuban airspace."
0: I'm with Peter Kornblue, a senior analyst at the Independent National Security Archive. So, Peter, how did the U.S. government react when the two U.S. planes originating from South Florida actually were shot down?
5: The shootdown of these two planes created a huge crisis in U.S.-Cuban relations. President Clinton basically fired off a back-channel message to the Cuban leadership saying that this better not ever happen again, or the United States would actually attack the bases from which the MiGs had taken off from. Clinton imposed a whole set of new sanctions on Cuba. And then the biggest impact of all, politically, he was forced to sign a very hardline bill sponsored by Senator Jesse Helms. It was called the Helms-Burton Bill, that added all sorts of restrictions on trade and aid to Cuba, and most importantly, codified under congressional law the trade embargo, which until that point had been an executive order. So the president gave up control of trade sanctions against Cuba to congressional vote.
0: As a researcher and historian, Peter, what is your takeaway from this event 30 years ago?
5: You know, the lessons of this event 30 years ago are that tensions in U.S.-Cuban relations can lead to horrible outcomes. And the fear of this indictment today is that it is going to be used by the Trump administration as a quantum step towards an attack on Cuba, whether it's a military rendition operation to swoop in and seize Raul Castro, or whether it's a drone strike that kills Raul Castro and the people around him. You know, the next steps seem to be in a military direction. And I think that the tragedy of the past should be remembered for what could be, you know, multiple tragedies of the future. That kind of the military side of the U.S. approach to Cuba isn't necessary. Just like that shootdown wasn't necessary and should have been avoided, we could have peaceful relations with Cuba if the United States was not hell-bent on, once again, forcing Cuba into the dominion of the United States.
0: Yeah, well, U.S. designs on Cuba right now are far from secret. Here's President Trump earlier this month speaking in West Palm Beach, Florida.
7: Well, on the way back from Iran, we'll have one of our big, maybe the USS Abraham Lincoln aircraft carrier, the biggest in the world, we'll have that come in, stop about 100 yards offshore, and they'll say, thank you very much, we give up.
0: What did Cuban officials make of that?
5: Well, I think U.S. officials and now President Trump have repeatedly believed that the Cuban government will simply capitulate to the dictates of the clauses of the North. And that's just not the case. And really the motivating factor of this indictment today is Trump's impatience with the fact that the Cuban leadership has yet to surrender despite his policies of turning the screws of economic warfare against Cuba, depriving the entire Cuban population of access to oil and electricity, turning out the lights one by one, and just impoverishing everybody there. And that hasn't worked yet. There hasn't been a capitulation. There hasn't been a surrender from Cuba. And that is why he is taking these onerous steps of high-profile indictments of Raul Castro, sanctions against Cuban leaders and foreign companies doing business in Cuba, and the escalating threat of military intervention on the island.
0: That was Peter Kornbluh, co-author of Back Channel to Cuba. We spoke shortly after today's announcement that the U.S. government has indicted former Cuban president Raul Castro.
8: New Zealand's government says it plans to change the country's landmark climate law. The proposal would prevent courts from finding companies liable in private cases for damages caused by climate change, like from floods, sea level rise, heat waves, or fires. Critics say the measure would shield polluters from lawsuits and undermine the rule of law. The measure is for now just a proposal, but is expected to pass into law. Maria Antonia Tigre is the director of global climate litigation at Columbia University's Sabin Center. She says this is part of the dismantling of the climate apparatus in New Zealand.
9: The crucial piece of this, too, is that it would apply retroactively to current and future proceedings, including a case that is currently pending, the Smith versus Fonterra case.
8: Right. The High Court in New Zealand was supposed to be hearing that case against six major emitters. Can you tell me a little bit more about that case?
9: Sure, absolutely. So this was a case brought by an indigenous elder and was brought against a third of all New Zealand greenhouse gas emissions, corporate emissions, including some dairy companies and fossil fuel companies. And they were seeking mitigation measures, these companies to reach peak net greenhouse gas emissions by 2025 and then reducing linear reductions to net zero by 2050 or cease immediately net greenhouse gas emissions. And you know, they lost at the trial court, at the appellate court of appeals, and then it went to the Supreme Court, which basically found that, you know, they did have a viable claim. And then the case was then sent back for a proper hearing on the merits, which hadn't happened yet. So this bill would really go against what the Supreme Court said, that the claim was reasonably arguable.
8: Why does the government say that this kind of proposal or this kind of law change is necessary?
9: So I haven't really heard a lot about sort of the arguments that the government has been putting forward. But I think more generally, it's mostly an issue of the courts not being the type of place to resolve these types of claims.
8: Mm-hmm. Yeah, the justice minister I'm reading says that litigation was undermining business confidence and investment, mm-hmm. and that climate change, as you said, should be dealt with through legislation and an emissions trading scheme that New Zealand has. But that brings me to my question of, is this happening elsewhere? Are there other governments that are working to restrict climate liability in the courts?
9: I think not in exactly this way. There hasn't been a lot of cases against corporations yet. It's sort of in its infancy compared to other cases against governments, but they are, you know, moving forward. And then there are other types of cases that are also requiring governments to regulate corporations a little more effectively, including through scope 3 emissions, so the downstream emissions as well.
8: Meaning the emissions that are emitted when one burns the products of,
9: exactly.
8: of a fossil fuel company, for example.
9: Yeah, and then I think the International Court of Justice in particular said that states have a responsibility to regulate corporations as well in terms of their greenhouse gas emissions. And if they don't, they could be liable, sort of, there is state responsibility whenever they're not complying with that. This obviously goes directly against that as well.
8: So you're saying New Zealand here is an outlier, or at least the first to try to restrict the ability of private individuals from suing companies for climate change impacts?
9: I think so. Yeah, I think governments have been trying it in different ways, and there's obviously lobbying and other things that happened, but I hadn't seen, at least I'm not aware of any other bill that restricts it in that way.
8: Hmm. Stepping back here a bit, I'm wondering what impact climate legislation has had so far. Is there a real world change in, you know, the release of the gases that cause climate change because of any of these decisions?
9: That's a little hard to say. There are lots of conversations about the impact of climate litigation more broadly. And the last IPCC reports did say that climate litigation had an impact on the trajectory of greenhouse gas emissions, but I don't think there's a sort of a number that is attached to that yet.
8: Oh, interesting. Are there conversations among experts in climate litigation right now about the possibility of more countries putting the kibosh on climate litigation like New Zealand is attempting to do?
9: I think if this is successful, there, you know, it shows a precedent that other countries who are also trying to backslide in their climate regulations could potentially follow. So it is a risk, certainly.
8: Maria Antonia Tigre is the Director of Global Climate Litigation at Columbia Law's Sabin Center. Ahead on the show, what happens when a place you think you know surprises you? This is The World.
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0: This is The World. I'm Marco Werman. When a young woman living in New York got the chance again to go to her parents' home country as an adult, it had been about 20 years since her previous visit. So even though it wasn't her first trip to India, things were different this time around. Sonia Vai explained why before a live audience for the GBH program Stories from the Stage. She started with a somewhat unusual explanation, shall we say, for how long it had been since her last visit.
11: I would have gone sooner, but I'm an artist, and I live in a rented room with the bathtub in the kitchen. Now, to many people, a bathtub in the kitchen is crazy. In New York City, trust me, it's a good deal. So when my best friend asked me to be his plus one at a lavish wedding in India, I jumped at the opportunity. Truth is, I've been to India many times, but it was always with my parents. I was so excited. I was finally going to be an independent woman in my motherland without my mother. The wedding was in the city of Jaipur, and Jaipur is nicknamed the Paris of India. So just imagine Emily in Paris without the hot sex or the white people. We arrive, and Jaipur is nothing like Paris. Nobody speaks French, and the people here are friendly. Sometimes a little bit too friendly. A man ran up to me in my face. I got scared. I clutched onto my friend's arm. He goes, "Where are you from?" I think that's so ironic because I get asked that same question in this country. And in America, I'm told I'm Indian. But in India, he said, "Nope, you're American and rich," which is fascinating because 24 hours before, I was washing my underwear in my bathtub / kitchen sink. But I go with it. Hey, in India, people do things for me, even without me asking. Doors are open, bags are carried, someone else is washing my underwear. It felt like I had my own butler. I was like, is this what it's like to be Oprah? Because if it is, I'm going to move here. I mean, with this exchange rate, I could live like a queen. The next morning, my friend is feeling ill, so I decide to go for a hike. I asked the concierge for some recommendations, and he suggests that I go with a guide. And I was like, oh, I can't go by myself? I would not advise that. Okay, so I'm with the guide. The second I leave the hotel, the smells of India punch me in the face. But I forget about that pretty soon. As I see the sunrise over the Aravalli Mountains, and I see the sheer beauty and vastness that is India, I want more. The next day, we decide to venture into the city. I thought, hey, let's rent a car. I'll drive. Again, the concierge said, I would not advise that. We get in the car, though, and there are no seat belts. And I'm just like, I guess they don't use those in India. Maybe they don't need them. As the driver guns out of the hotel, like he's Vin Diesel in the Fast and Furious 72, and I'm holding onto the headrest for dear life. And then he merges onto the highway with 85,000 people. I mean, I see everything, cars, trucks, entire families on bicycles, elephants on bicycles. It was wild. And then for some reason, he's possessed to cross the highway divide. And now we're going 50 miles an hour into oncoming traffic. And as the truck zooms right to me, I'm like, I guess I didn't need those 6 vaccinations from Costco. I'm not going to die of tuberculosis. I just close my eyes, and for the first time, I want my mother. But we get home and everything's fine. And then a few days later, we decide to go to the Taj Mahal. Now, I don't know if you've been to the Taj Mahal, but it is spectacular. It's like a life-changing experience. You know, kind of like a Taylor Swift concert to a 14-year-old. It was built by this king in loving memory of his beloved queen. And she actually asked for it on her deathbed. And I think that's why it's one of the seven wonders of the world, because it's one of the few times a husband actually listened to his wife. But inside the rotunda, there are these two ornate caskets, and they're replicas of their actual caskets. And on the king's casket, there's a pen box. And on the queen's, there's a slate. I'm confused. Why? And the guide says, it's a symbol. It's because the man writes the destiny of the woman. Here we are, hundreds of years later. Not much has changed. And a few days later, we're at a bazaar, and I'm looking at this really pretty jewelry, and then I turn around, and my friend's gone. And I'm alone. And I'm surrounded by these strange men hollering, "Madam, madam, madam." And I freeze. I can't even call out for help. I'm just thinking, where's my friend? Why would he leave me? And why are they calling me madam? Do I look old? Luckily, he comes back after a few minutes and everything's fine, but I'm pissed. I can't go anywhere by myself. And my friend says, you know what? I never even thought about it, but this is just probably how it is for most women in the world. Back in New York City, first thing I do, I go for a walk all by myself to the Hudson River. I watch the sunset over the Freedom Tower and the Statue of Liberty. Now I'm back in my apartment, in my bathtub, making eggs. And I'm grateful, because I may not be Oprah yet. But as an artist, I'm putting my own pen on my own slate, because I deserve to write my own destiny. And so does every woman. Thank you.
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8: 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I'm Carolyn Beeler.
0: And I'm Marco Werman. We'll see you right back here tomorrow.
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1: Hello and welcome to Newsday on the BBC World Service with Anne Soy in Nairobi and James Copnall in London.
2: The US has indicted former Cuban President Raul Castro amidst an intense pressure campaign by Washington. We'll speak to Canada's former ambassador to Cuba.
1: As reports swell that the US and Iran are nearing a deal to end the war, Iran moves to exert its influence on the Strait of Hormuz and regulate traffic there. We'll get the perspective of a retired American admiral.
2: Elon Musk's SpaceX moves to list on the Nasdaq stock market in one of the most anticipated share sales in history. Nick Marsh on our Singapore business desk will have more on that.
1: And Isaac Fannin will have more on Aston Villa celebrating their biggest success in 44 years, victory in the Europa League. That's all after this bulletin for the latest world news.

0: well. And for them, it's very important that there at least be this suggestion that he could be brought to justice. Of course, the U.S. could go in and seize him. And just this afternoon, Senator Rick Scott made the suggestion that they do so, as they did with Nicolas Maduro in Venezuela in January.
1: Elon Musk's SpaceX has officially filed paperwork with U.S. financial regulators to list on the Nasdaq stock market. It's one of the most anticipated share sales in history, and the firm is poised to make the first $1 trillion debut on an American exchange. Our North America technology correspondent Lily Jamali reports.
2: This company is many things all in one. It is a rocket maker. It has become almost a replacement for NASA. It's also the provider of Starlink, the satellite internet service. And it has XAI, which is Elon Musk's AI startup. This IPO could mean Musk reaps a payday of $600 billion, and that could push him into the category of the world's first trillionaire.
1: A group of Ghanaian migrants in South Africa will return to their home country on Thursday on a government-chartered flight. They're fleeing anti-immigration protests in cities across South Africa, with demonstrators blaming illegal immigrants for low wages and unemployment. Nigeria says more than 100 of its citizens have asked to be flown home. Mayani Jones reports from South Africa.
3: The Ghanaian government says 300 of its citizens in South Africa have expressed an interest in being repatriated home. Protesters have blamed illegal immigrants for low wages and unemployment in South Africa. The South African government has condemned any violence and criminal acts directed at foreign nationals, saying that they don't represent the views of South Africans nor government policy. In a statement earlier this month, President Cyril Ramaphosa added that his country needed to deal with illegal immigration, saying that it added a strain on healthcare, housing and social services, particularly in disadvantaged communities.
1: A Palestinian legal aid group say detained activists from a Gaza aid flotilla have accused Israeli forces of violent conduct and psychological torment. Three had to be taken to hospital, though they've subsequently been released. The Israeli National Security Minister Itamar Ben-Gvir has been widely condemned for releasing a video in which he taunts the activists. World News from the BBC. A U.S. Health Department official says a government agency is working with a small biotech firm to adapt an experimental Ebola treatment for the current outbreak. The drug may be used for people who may have been exposed to the disease. It was originally targeted at a related Ebola virus, but laboratory data suggest it has the potential to be effective against the Bundibugyo strain in eastern Congo, which has killed more than 130 people. Colombia has expelled the Bolivian ambassador in a tit-for-tat diplomatic retaliation just hours after its own ambassador was asked to leave Bolivia. The diplomatic spat was triggered by the left-wing Colombian president Gustavo Petro's comments that protests in Bolivia against the right-wing president Rodrigo Paz was a popular insurrection, which was seen as interference. People travelling between Russia and China may have a new way of crossing between the two countries by the end of the year. Russia's TASS news agency says the near-kilometre-long cable car connecting the cities of Blagoveshchensk and Khaykha is almost finished. New research suggests pigeons were first domesticated 3,500 years ago, around 1,000 years earlier than previously thought. A Dutch-led team of scientists analysed pigeon bones from the 13th and 14th centuries BC to find out how they lived and died. Jonathan Fruin reports.
4: Evidence from Bronze Age pigeon bones recovered from an archaeological site in Cyprus suggests the birds ate a diet similar to that of humans. Researchers believe this indicates that pigeons were already domesticated by that point, or were well on their way to becoming so. The earliest previous evidence for pigeon domestication was found in stone structures used as nesting houses, discovered in Greece dating from around 300 BC. Pigeons are these days largely seen as a city pest, but in the pre-telegraph era, they were relied upon to carry messages across long distances and were used in wars and conflict.
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6: Coming up in the programme today, we have stories from Cuba, Iran, Nigeria and space. 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
6: We begin with Cuba and a move by the US to indict the former Cuba

0: and President Raul Castro. The US Justice Department accuses the 94-year-old communist leader of conspiracy and four counts of murder, stemming from a 1996 incident in which Cuban Air Force jets shot down two planes flown by Miami-based Cuban exiles. The indictment comes amid an intense US campaign aimed, it seems, at forcing political change on the island. Here's the BBC's Cuba correspondent, Will Grant, in Havana.
1: The murder charge against Raul Castro revives a 30-year-old incident that's one of the flashpoints of the US-Cuban relationship. In 1996, Cuban MiG fighter jets shot down two civilian US aircraft who were run by an organization called Brothers to the Rescue, which the Cuban authorities said was violating Cuban airspace. At the time, Raul Castro was the defense minister. The Trump administration has charged Mr. Castro with, among other crimes, conspiracy to murder US citizens. That's something Havana denies. The president, Miguel Díaz-Canel, said there was no legal foundation to the case against Mr. Castro, one of the founding members of the Cuban Revolution. The question really is whether or not this is simply a negotiating position by the Trump administration, or, given the fact that they forcibly removed Nicolas Maduro from power in Venezuela, they could conceivably do the same thing to Raul Castro in Cuba.
0: Will Grant reporting from Havana. Well, for some more, I've been speaking to Mark Entwistle, who served as Canada's ambassador to Cuba and was in Havana at the time of the incident.
2: The incident happened in 1996. I was actually ambassador in Havana at the time. I remember it very well. In fact, received quite detailed debriefings from the most senior levels of the Cuban government, who wanted to ensure that the government of Canada understood what had just happened. And the reality is that there's a long history in Cuba of incursions into Cuban sovereign territory by various groups of Cuban Americans who are really kind of, they're fringe groups, it's not the mainstream in South Florida. But there's a long history of them. They're kind of paramilitary organizations, very violent. The leader of the group called the Brothers to the Rescue, which was the group who were flying these planes, that's the world that the leader, Jose Basulto, comes from. This is not an innocent, you know, you would not have seen this in any of the coverage. This is not an innocent leader of a humanitarian organization. He's self-professed former CIA operative, anti-Castro. He admitted in court testimony years ago about launching cannon attacks on hotels in Cuba. This is a nasty guy. And what they were doing was this group would file false flight plans to the U.S. government and then deviate from them, which is illegal. And then they were flying over Havana, dropping anti-government leaflets. At the time, the Cuban government effectively begged, urged, used every possible way they could to try to convince the government of the United States to cause these flights to cease and desist, to stop them at the risk of escalation, because they were deemed to be a grievous, you know, national security risk. And at the time, the government of the United States did nothing to stop them.
0: Why then do you think are we getting this indictment so many years later?
2: Well, I think there's a couple of things going on, James, for that. Yeah, it's 30 years later. I think, number one, it's in the context of the current effort to bring about regime change in Cuba. As will be well known to listeners, the United States has deemed that they would like to push the current government of Cuba into the sea. So this is yet another tool, is one thing that's going on in terms of explaining timing. They just think that this sends a powerful message that the United States, you know, can do sort of as it wishes. I think the other piece of the timing, though, is a more nuanced one. And I think there's a piece of political management going on here in the U.S. because the hardline elements of the Cuban-American community, they believed after the quite triumphalist talk following the abduction of Nicolas Maduro from Venezuela and pronouncements from the president and the secretary that Cuba would fall imminently. And then, of course, that didn't happen. And then they would ratchet up more pressure and more pressure and more pressure. That didn't happen. So I think the administration has reached a point now where it'll continue to try to find new things to do. But short of something as frightening as a military option, it's quite possible that there's not going to be that regime change. And this will require quite a bit of political management with the hardline Cuban American community, which is already becoming quite anxious and disappointed. So I think the indictment in and of itself is partly to placate that community and partly to manage that situation.
0: We've talked to people in Cuba who are genuinely very concerned about the prospect of a US military intervention, but also desperately struggling with power cuts, for example, impossible to run your business. And that's, you know, in very large part due to US action. And I wonder, how do you assess the likely reaction, the margin for maneuver of those in power in Cuba right now?
2: Well, their margins are very tight. You know, they have no money, no fuel. And they have a population, James, that is tired of endless deprivation and sacrifice. Many Cubans are angry at their government. This does not mean that they're, however, pro-American per se. Many of them are equally as angry at the United States for making this humanitarian situation exponentially worse. So the Cuban government's under tremendous political pressure. If they have one ace in the hole, though, is the more aggressive the United States becomes, the worse the situation gets, which is perceived to be caused by these kinds of more recent actions from the United States. And in fact, decades of a punitive kind of legacy embargo, and especially the specter of any kind of military action or an invasion that would return the situation to 100 years ago when the U.S. Army occupied Cuba. This hits right at the core tenets of Cuban nationalism and national identity for 150 years, which is of us seeking a sovereign, independent country. That will rally support for the government that it might not have. So the more the Americans ratchet it up and the more crazy stuff they say, and the more the president of the United States says, I can take Cuba and I can do anything I want with it, the more it sobers Cuban public opinion and causes them to coalesce around the government.
0: The thoughts there of Mark Entwistle, Canada's ambassador to Cuba at the time of the shooting down that plane in 1996. And we're going to get quite a few different perspectives on this story throughout the programme.
3: Iran has created a body to oversee the Hormuz Strait and announced the formation of a controlled maritime zone to regulate traffic. Apparently, coordination with this new authority, as well as permission, will be required to safely transit the strait. That seems to be in contravention of the UN Convention of the Law of the Sea, which guarantees the right of passage through the strait. Now, the announcement comes as more ships are allowed through the waterway, around 26 yesterday, with some nations admitting that the passage had been coordinated with Iran. The increase in traffic has led to a fall in the price of oil. Earlier, I spoke to retired U.S. Admiral Mark Montgomery.
4: Well, certainly this is an administrative attempt to exert control over the strait, but it's only effective if foreign countries agree to make the mafia-style payments to the Iranians. So I suppose if countries agree to pay for it, they would have control right up to the point where they exit the Straits of Hormuz and run into the U.S. naval blockade, which I think would be enforced against ships that made these kind of payments in order to deter this type of illegal behavior.
3: Well, some nations are admitting to coordinating with Iran to allow the safe passage through the strait.
4: And I think right now, if those ships are coming from Iranian ports, the United States is going to blockade them and not allow them to proceed on route. So, you know, there's going to be a challenge here. I think long term, the international community needs both the United States and other like-minded nations to prevent this from coming into effect, because as is well understood, this is an illegal imposition on the normal transit passage through an international waterway and a violation of the of both traditional maritime law and very specifically the International Convention on the Law of the Sea.
3: You have previously called for the U.S. to open the Strait of Hormuz by force, but is that realistic, do you think?
4: So what I call for is a continuation of the blockade. I think stopping Iran from receiving, you know, $15 to $20 billion a month worth of proceeds from their shadow fleet shipping, which is in itself a violation of sanctions imposed by most Western countries. But the removal of those exports will pressurize the Iranian regime over time. Certainly, if the United States wants to attempt to open up a secure access through the Southern Transit Scheme, the one closest to Oman, the U.S. Navy can do that. I'm not confident that with the U.S.

0: is no more.
1: Even education is drowning. This is the only secondary school in Ayeturu, and it has been relocated 5 times.
2: Anytime the sea arises, it's entering the classes. Sometimes if we are not prepared, it will carry our books away, our bags, so even wash away the chairs.
1: Niger Delta Development Commission, tasked with developing communities like Ayeturu, awarded a multi-billion naira contract for shoreline protection in Ayeturu in 2004 and re-awarded it in 2009. 22 years later, residents say nothing was built. In 2023, Nigeria's Senate investigated the contracts over concerns about non-delivery. NDDC didn't provide answers to BBC's inquiries. State officials say help is on the way.
3: We have entered an agreement into a private construction company that is coming here to, as a matter of fact, did what they did at Eco Atlantic in order to claim that place. Maybe in the next coming weeks, the agreement will be signed.
1: As delays continue, more streets might disappear with the coming rains. For thousands in Ayeturu, hope is slowly giving way to despair.
4: The BBC's Esther Omopariola there reporting from Ondo State in the southwest of Nigeria, the town that is fast disappearing into the sea. A frightening prospect, James.
5: Yeah, I've seen similar places on the Atlantic coast of Côte d'Ivoire, Ivory Coast as well, just around the coast from Nigeria. The real devastation people feel when they can't go to a loved one's grave, as we heard in Esther's report there. So something that is clearly increasing with climate change as well. This is Newsday on the BBC World Service.
6: This is Paul with the Riviera Minute. Nice is making public transport free for over 65s from this summer. The measure will cost the Nice metropolitan area about €8 million per year. A 74-year-old cyclist has died from a heart attack in the Forêt de la Brague near Valbonne. 10 fire engines and an air ambulance were deployed to the scene. The new mayor of Nice wants to build a new port in the west of the city, near the airport. Eric Ciotti says it would help relieve congestion around the Nice port area. A feasibility study has been launched. It would be used for larger vessels, including the Corsica ferry. And no trains will run between Lézard-Draguignan and Monaco on Saturday the 13th of June. It's to allow for modernisation work, and no replacement buses are being planned. The closure coincides with the Monte Carlo Television Festival. Riviera weather, fine and sunny on Thursday, getting up to 20 degrees Celsius and getting warmer from this weekend.
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8: Hello, welcome to Newsday from the BBC World Service with James Copnell in London and Anne Soy in Nairobi.
4: We'll speak to a senior official educating communities in the Democratic Republic of Congo about how to protect themselves from Ebola.
8: South Africa's basic education minister tells us why there's a need for Africa-wide investment in early childhood development.
4: And Aston Villa wins the Europa League. We'll hear from the club's fans in Ghana. Fast the news.
9: BBC News with David Harper. The Cuban president has condemned as politically motivated the indictment by the United States of his predecessor Raúl Castro. Miguel Díaz-Canel said the US account of the downing of two light aircraft 30 years ago was false and the charges without legal foundation. Raúl Castro is accused of 4 counts of murder. Elon Musk's SpaceX has officially filed paperwork with US financial regulators to list on the Nasdaq stock market. The firm is poised to make the first $1 trillion debut on an American exchange. There have been marked rises in share values on Asian markets, driven by positive results from tech companies and hopes the conflict in the Middle East could soon be resolved. The Nikkei index in Japan has been trading more than 3% higher. A group of Ghanaian migrants in South Africa are returning to their home country on a government-chartered flight. They're fleeing anti-immigration protests in cities across South Africa, with demonstrators blaming illegal immigrants for low wages and unemployment. A US Health Department official says a government agency is working with a small biotech firm to adapt an experimental Ebola treatment for the current outbreak. Laboratory data suggests the drug could be effective against the strain of the virus prevalent in eastern Congo. A Palestinian legal aid group say detained activists from a Gaza aid flotilla have accused Israeli forces of violent conduct and psychological torment.

0: Lawyers documented dozens with suspected rib fractures and breathing difficulties, possibly after being struck by rubber bullets. Colombia has expelled the Bolivian ambassador in a tit-for-tat diplomatic retaliation. Diplomatic spat was triggered by the left-wing Colombian president Gustavo Petro's comment that protests against Bolivia's right-wing president Rodrigo Paz amounted to a popular insurrection. People travelling between Russia and China may have a new way of crossing between the two countries by the end of the year. A near-kilometre-long cable car is reported to be almost finished.
1: Thank you for that update. Hello and welcome to Newsday on the BBC World Service with Anne in Nairobi and James in London.
2: In the next half hour, we look at the Ebola outbreak, hear the case for greater investment in early years education from a South African minister, and look at the contentious issue of how fuel prices are set. We'll also meet an Aston Villa fan in Ghana.
1: Yeah, celebrating
2: the clubs. Europa League triumph.
1: And you can send us your thoughts on that, on any of those stories, by WhatsApp or text message on our usual number, +44 77 86 20 50 85.
2: People living close to the epicenter of the deadly outbreak of Ebola have told the BBC of their fear, as the World Health Organization has warned that cases may be spreading faster than originally thought. One man in the Democratic Republic of Congo's northeast Turi province said infected people were dying very fast, adding that Ebola has tortured us. More than 139 people are believed to have died in the outbreak so far, with 600 suspected cases in Ituri province, which borders Uganda and South Sudan. While the Congolese authorities are drawing on experience from previous Ebola outbreaks, using strict public health measures such as isolating cases, tracing contacts, and to limit transmission. But health officials have to contend with fear, confusion, and misinformation around the highly infectious and often fatal illness. One of those working on informing the public is Jack Maliro Katson, the World Health Organization's lead for community engagement. I began by asking him about his role.
3: We are not only sharing messages, but also listening carefully to concerns, rumors, and feedback from communities. And we are also working through trusted local structures, including religious leaders, youth groups, women's organizations, traditional practitioners, community radio stations, and local influencers. In addition, community relays and local leaders are helping explain prevention measures and also encourage early reporting of symptoms and reduce stigma.
2: And what are the people there telling you? What kind of information have you found on the community? Is there something that has stayed with you?
3: People are concerned and anxious about Ebola outbreak. And this is particularly visible in affected areas such as Mungwalu and surrounding zones, because there is still fear linked to previous Ebola outbreaks. But what we are also noticing is that there is stronger awareness compared to earlier years.
2: What are some of the things that were happening in the community that helped Ebola to spread so far and so fast?
3: Traditional customs are also part of the main cause of this chain of transmission. For example, traditionally, family members are transporting or physically handle the body during mourning and burial ceremonies, which can actually increase the risk of transmission. Even if burials are conducted by especially trained Ebola response teams, but you know, with delays of the teams, we have other many logistic issues. Due to this, communities do not adhere totally to all the measures that have been put in place. And now, currently, what we are having like an important measure that is under discussion is, for example, allowing a family member properly protected with, for example, personal protective equipment to witness the preparation of the body. But we do our best to make sure they understand that families are also allowed to participate because it's causing like a frustration among the community. And apart from this, people are also using self-medication. Instead of going to the health facility centers, the first thing they do is to go to the traditional healers. And this is maintaining also the chain of transmission.
2: Are people accepting the message of changing how to conduct funerals in order to be safe?
3: They are accepting, but it's not as quick as expected. They need first to hear authorities clearly communicate about the decisions and policies put in place in terms of burial ceremonies and so on.
2: What about traditional healers? Are they accepting your message? Because they are revered within the communities.
3: What we do is to communicate the risk. Even if they use traditional medicine or herbal medicine, until now, these medicines have not yet been approved as efficient to combat or to treat Ebola. This we try to show. We try also to show them that among people who passed away, there are also traditional healers. No one is completely protected. What we need to do is to avoid contact with people who are showing symptoms of Ebola. We need to promote hand hygiene and also make sure that as soon as the first symptom, it can be fever or headache or vomiting or diarrhea, go quickly at the facility center. The sooner you go, the better you will be protected. This is how we work with them. We really show the risk that they are faced in manipulating sick people and so on.
2: Jack Maliro Katson there, the lead for community engagement for the World Health Organization in Ituri Province, the epicenter of that outbreak.
1: And I know you've covered about outbreaks in the past. What have you seen in terms of how communities deal with a deadly disease, which I guess in a lot of cases they simply don't know much about?
2: That's right. This is a disease that hits a community and spreads fast because of just people living their lives the way they're used to, shaking hands, you know, taking part in community events like burials, and where there's a lot of contact. And that is exactly where the risk lies. And so you have then medics and, you know, people like Katson coming into the community to try and educate them that they need to stop what is normal to them. And normally it's not easy to stop that. I remember in 2018 going to Beni in North Kivu in the east of the Democratic Republic of Congo. I visited one family. Nine members of that family had died. They had only been left as two sisters. And they told me how when their mother died, Red Cross volunteers came to take her body, put it in a body bag, but they were furious because that's not how they conduct burials. And so they grabbed the body, opened it, washed it, you know, just conducted the traditional burial rites as they know. And so many people were infected, including those nine members of the family. So the two were also infected, but they survived. So that's how difficult it is, especially in the initial stages, to deal with this, which is why this time round, you can see the World Health Organization working with people like Jack Maliro, because he comes from that community. And so he speaks their language. He understands the culture, and they hope that they can listen more to him.
1: This is Newsday on the BBC World Service with Anne in Nairobi, James in London, and also Isaac with all the sports.
4: Yeah, Aston Villa have won the Europa League after they beat Freiburg of Germany 3-0. It sparked wild scenes of celebration worldwide. In Birmingham, in Istanbul, where an estimated 20,000 fans travelled to watch the match, and also in a small village in Ghana. It Yeah, those are the scenes from Wabeng, a village near Kumasi, just full of joy because the town has more than 1,000 Villa fans. Awusi Buachi Amando is the founder of the fan base and he joins me on the line from Ghana. Awusu, congratulations. What does it feel to be a European champion?
5: Thank you. I can say that yesterday was one of our best moments in life. And what a time to support Aston Villa.
4: Many people will be asking, how does a young man from a village in Ghana come to support Aston Villa?
5: Yeah, my love for Aston Villa started because of my grandpa. He used to stay with some white and they were from Birmingham. So they introduced Aston Villa to my grandpa. So when we were kids, our grandpa used to tell us more stories and history about Aston Villa. But he used to talk about a certain player called God. So one day, I and my brothers and sisters, we went to our grandpa and we asked him, Grandpa, who is that God you are talking about? Because you all know that there is only one God and he is in heaven. So my grandfather was laughing and he said that there is a God in football and his name is Paul McGrath.
4: Absolutely sensational. That is a brilliant story. An Aston Villa icon, Paul McGrath. And now you and Paul McGrath are champions of Europe. Just talk me through the scene in your village watching the game all together.
5: Yes, yesterday around 4 p.m. in the evening, we all gathered and we started chanting the Aston Villa song, cheering up the boys. It was an amazing. What a time to be alive. The whole community coming together to support Aston Villa. Because during 1982, when we won our first European Cup, most of the fans here watching the game yesterday, we were not born. Yes, so we were all waiting for our own history yesterday. So it was a great day. It was a great time for us. And it was our best moment, our best moment.
4: The job that Unai Emery, the coach, has done is really extraordinary. You know, this is his fifth Europa League title as a coach. He has led you to the Champions League before. Next season, you'll definitely be playing in the Champions League. You had a bit of a title challenge this year, but this win, potentially, you could maybe see yourself, you know, competing at the very top, couldn't you, with this win?
5: Oh, yes. I can say that Aston Villa, we've had so many great coaches, Ron Saunders, but I can say that Unai Emery is our greatest coach ever. He's our best coach ever. And I believe that next season, we are going to compete hardly and highly in the Champions League. And I'm praying and hoping that we can also win the Champions League next season. Because even last season, we were the only team to beat PSG at home. So I believe that next season, Aston Villa, we are going to perform well in the Champions League next season.
4: So tell me, how do the celebrations continue? I mean, I imagine you've not gone to sleep after last night's win.
5: Oh, yes. We planned yesterday that today in the afternoon, 2 p.m., we are all going to gather again to chant, and we have hired 30 motorcycles, yes, so that we will be going around the whole community and the federal office, the villages around. We will go there to see everybody, how everybody is chanting, how everybody is feeling. So today we are going to also use our mini bus, like what Aston Villa will be doing today.
4: Oh,
5: so we will also be going around
4: in your village.
5: Yes. Oh, yes.
4: Oh, incredible. Well, enjoy that. Congratulations on winning that title. That is Owusu Buachi Amando, Aston Villa fan from that village in Wabeng in Ghana. What an incredible story. And yeah, you just can't help but smile when you hear stories like that, right?
1: Yeah, that joy in the pack. I love the idea of the bus parade, the mini bus parade.
4: Yes, exactly. Around. You know, because this is, you've just got to make do and celebrate however you can, wherever you are, right?
1: Incredible. And we've had a message in as well from Linton Bridges, a Liberian in Accra, Ghana as well, saying congratulations to Aston Villa and the Prince of Wales after an historic European triumph, first since 1982, and the first ever trophy in 30 years. Prince of Wales, reference to Prince William, an Aston Villa fan.
4: Exactly. He was at the game yesterday. He was celebrating wildly when they beat Nottingham Forest in the semi-final, and I'm sure he enjoyed many celebrations with the team last night. I'm told he spoke to the team before the final. So yeah, he would have been absolutely delighted at the win, the future King of England.
1: Isaac Fannin, thank you very much indeed. Now, this week, the world's largest annual gathering of education ministers took place here in London. It's called the Education World Forum. Delegates from over 100 countries gathered to discuss the future of education, including budget cuts given global economic conditions, and also how artificial intelligence will change things. Well, South Africa's basic education minister, Siviwe Qhahube, has been making a case for Africa-wide investment in early childhood development. When we spoke here in our studio, she started by telling me more about the importance of education for young children.
6: The truth of the matter is, a child's brain is developed 80% of the way by the time they turn 5. And so starting them early, from 0 to 5 years old, means that you are able to inculcate foundational skills and make sure that as they cognitively develop, you already lay the foundation for a strong academic performance. And I think historically, you know, countries have not realized this, and that, you know, we'd start children formal schooling at 7, and we would think that somehow that would automatically mean that they will perform better in school. And then we realize that the learning losses are so profound that even trying to get remedial action is not, either it's not sustainable, it's too expensive, or it's ineffective. And so that's why we are really committed to saying school, we must start thinking about children and their education from 0 all the way to 18 and beyond, because that's actually where you can make a real impact.
1: But if we take that idea of starting from 0, how does that work? Because as you say, in lots of countries, school might start at 5 or 6 or 7. Does it mean that, for example, states across Africa should get much more involved in preschool education?
6: Absolutely. In our country, the function recently moved from social development, so preschool or daycare or creche, moved from social development into education because of the fact that we realize that this is actually an education matter. And also what it really does is that if you make sure that children have a structured learning center that they're going to, obviously, when I say learning, I mean, they're learning through play. It's things that are relevant to their age. But also you get to deal with issues of malnutrition, because you can make sure that there's 3 meals a day. You can make sure that children are safe. They're not loitering in the streets. You can make sure that, you know, the actual place is safe enough. And so those things start to deal with the other social issues around the safety of children. So you're not only addressing an education issue, you're also addressing a societal issue where children have often become victims of crime, of rape, of malnutrition, and all these other things. So absolutely the state must get involved from 0. When people, health experts, talk about the first 1,000 days, my view is that health and education should work in lockstep to say, yes, you are taking care of the first 1,000 days, but the second 1,000 days and beyond must belong to us. And we must make sure that children are in a structured learning environment.
1: That sort of environment, though, requires presumably teachers who may need greater levels of training than they currently have. Turn up at a creche, you're looked after. You want something more structured than that.
6: Absolutely.
1: And that costs money.
6: Yeah.
1: So you're contacted the finance ministry saying, hello, can we really do this?
6: Yeah. When I spoke at the opening of the Education World Forum, I was saying to my counterparts around the world, James Heckman makes a very important point about the fact that you can actually, investing in the early years actually has an economic impact in your country, and that you can actually see real economic growth even by 2-3% of GDP growth. So I was giving them a life hack to say, this is what you need to say to your finance ministers when you are asking for money. So in South Africa, we are investing 10 billion rand over the next 3 years to formalize the space and to really provide that structured environment. And I think we're realizing that perhaps we've been obsessing about the tail end of a child's education system. And that's why I talk about inverting the pyramid. Mm. If you invest early, if you invest strong, the rest of the education outcomes look after themselves. And so that's, for me, is the economic argument that, one, you know, we've spent so much money for on remedial actions when actually we let children down a lot earlier. Also, we've got philanthropic and corporate partners who are saying, count us in. Mm. We want to be part of investing in children. And
1: a few months ago, you said that 8 out of 10 grade 4 learners in South Africa cannot read for meaning. I'm not quite sure what age is grade 4, like
6: 10. Yes.
1: So that's quite shocking, isn't it?
6: Yeah.
1: That's an indictment of South African leaders to this point, isn't it?
6: Yeah. And that's the driving force. And that's why, for me, there's been the strategic reorientation of the education system in its entirety to say, look, we may be obsessing about matric results, which is 12th grade, and sort of the exit grades and how many children leave school. But we are failing children right at the beginning. Those children will likely go through school, but those learning losses will never be made up. I'm a huge proponent of saying, let us not let children down much earlier, because that's actually where the real crisis is. Mm. And I mean, this benchmark, this statistic that you're referring to now, it comes from an international benchmarking test. And I'm glad that South Africa has stuck to being part of international benchmarking, because it says that we're not simply content with comparing ourselves against ourselves. We want to compete amongst the best in the world. But then if those results are showing us something, it means that we need to do something about it.
1: The thoughts of South Africa's basic education minister, Siviwe Qahube, speaking to us in our London studios.
2: Well, James, you are not here with us on Monday, but you are probably listening to the program from home. And I did step out of studio to go and bring a traffic report. That's because there was a strike of public transport minibuses here called the Matatus. Well, public transportation has now resumed here in Nairobi, the Kenyan capital, after protests left many streets deserted and parts of the central business district in turmoil. And in recent weeks, similar demonstrations have erupted across parts of Africa. In the island nation of Comoros, authorities there suspended a fuel price hike following deadly protests. In Mozambique, a strike by minibus drivers brought the capital Maputo to a standstill after diesel prices rose by 46%. So, how are fuel prices actually set? Focus on Africa's Nkechi Ogbonna spoke to the chief executive of the Regional Association of Energy Regulators for Eastern and Southern Africa, Professor Geoffrey Aori Mabea, and began by asking that very question.
7: We do have what we call the landed costs. Then we also have what we call the local margins. And then we have the policy choices, which are taxes and levies. The first block is the landed cost. These are normally not controllable, and most of the countries, particularly the African countries, are price takers. So when you talk of landed cost, we are looking at the cost of the fuel at the port of export. We normally use it as a free on board. And then we have the freight cost, because we have to transport this fuel to the local port, then at the port, you will have the port and handling charges. And of course, you have the marine insurance. So that is the first block of landed cost. Then number two, we do have the local costs, or what we call the local margins. And these are normally regulated by a regulatory authority within a respective country. These are margins like inland transport costs, and then there could be pipeline costs, and then the tracking, if you're using vehicles, from point A to B. Now, these, we have two categories of charges. We have the oil marketers who are dealing with wholesale distribution and supply. And then we also have the margins for retailers, those who are doing investment at various pump stations. And this includes the investment costs, which they have to recoup, as well as the operational costs like salaries and several other things. So that is highly regulated by a regulator. Mm. The third are are what you call the policy choices. This is what a government decides according to their various requirements to charge respective marketers and also the consumers. These are basically taxes and levies. And this constitute 40 to 50% of the total pump price. So these are things like excise duty, which is a cost later. Then you will have, in some countries, petroleum development levy, for example, in Kenya and several other countries. We have some countries like in East Africa region who have what we call African Union levy. Then the big ANMO, which is the value added taxes. So when you have these three blocks, you put them together, they constitute the final pump price.
8: It sounds like a lot of levies and taxes and so many fees that have to be paid, which the consumer at the end of the day bears the brunt of all of this. But we've also seen that in Africa, some governments have increased prices, and while others have suspended price increments like Comoros. How much does it cost the government to keep fuel prices low?
7: Let's focus on the third block, which I call policy choices. A government may decide to either scrap off or reduce or adjust those levies. Like, for example, they constitute 40 to 50%. Now, a government may decide, because the first block, we do not have any control over it. But these other ones, the policy choices, it is a government to choose what to charge. For example, the excise duty, which is passed by parliament and it's a price per litre, you can very easily adjust this to lower it depending on how you're looking at your margins. Other things like the petroleum development levy, you may decide to reduce. Let me give you an example. When you look at the road maintenance levy, and let me give you one of the countries like Kenya, which recently added 7 shillings a litre. So these are some of the things you may decide to reduce or scrap off the additional value. And that way you'll be able to reduce the overall price, for example, by 7 shillings. You also have other elements like the value added tax. I remember recently most of the countries like in Zambia and Kenya reduced the value added tax to be able to reduce the overall pump price. So it is a choice that a government makes.
8: And now, Professor Geoffrey, some have argued that Kenya has the highest cost of fuel, especially in the East African region. Is that correct, and why is that?
7: I may say it's relative, because the exchange rate, which also matters a lot, has a very high impact on the overall pump price. Remember, when you're looking at the free on board price, you multiply it by the exchange rate. So if the exchange rate between the US dollar and the local currency is high, definitely it will impact.
9: Hello everyone, and welcome to your WRP weather forecast for Thursday. Thursday is finally going to see some brighter weather here in Île-de-France, with highs of 24 degrees Celsius and sunny intervals all day. It is the beginning of some extremely warm and sunny weather in Paris, which is going to follow. The north of Normandy will also see sunny intervals, whilst the south will have little to no cloud with the sun out all day. The temperatures will reach 20 degrees Celsius in the north and 24 degrees Celsius in the south. Moving to the Côte d'Azur, it is going to be sunny all day with light winds and highs of 25 degrees Celsius in Marseille, 24 in Cannes and 23 in Nice. This was your WRP weather forecast for Thursday. 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
1: Hello and welcome to Newsday on the BBC World Service with Anne Soy in Nairobi and James Cotnell in London.
2: The US has indicted former Cuban President Raul Castro amid an intense pressure campaign by Washington. We'll speak to Cuban American democracy activist.
1: The World Health Organization says it could take up to 9 months before a vaccine against this particular strain of Ebola is ready. We'll speak to a representative of the aid group Doctors Without Borders.
2: Elon Musk's SpaceX moves to list on the Nasdaq stock exchange in one of the most anticipated share sales in history. Nick Marsh is on our business desk in Singapore and he'll have more on that.
1: And Isaac Fannin on our sports desk will have more on Aston Villa celebrating their biggest success in more than four decades. Victory in the Europa League. First up, this news.
0: BBC News with David Harper. The Cuban president has condemned as politically motivated the indictment by the United States of his predecessor Raúl Castro. Miguel Díaz-Canel said the US account of the downing of two aircraft 30 years ago was false and the charges without legal foundation. Raúl Castro is accused of four counts of murder, but analysts say it's a further attempt by Washington to impose regime change on Havana. Here's Bernd de Boosman in Washington.
12: President Trump, with the exception of Iran, he's very much refocused U.S. foreign policy on Latin America. We saw earlier in this administration the beginning of strikes on drug boats coming through the Caribbean, for example. We've seen military strikes in Ecuador. We've seen indictments against current and former officials in Mexico. And I think also, it needs to be said, this is something that could benefit President Trump and the Republican Party more broadly politically here in the U.S. Many, many Cuban Americans feel very strongly about this.
0: Elon Musk's SpaceX has officially filed paperwork with U.S. financial regulators to list on the Nasdaq stock market. It's one of the most anticipated share sales in history, and the firm is poised to make the first $1 trillion debut on an American exchange. Filing confirms that SpaceX now includes Musk's artificial intelligence company XAI, as well as the social network X. Mr. Musk is expected to maintain control of the company through a share structure that gives him outsized voting power. There have been marked rises in share values on Asian markets, driven by positive results from tech companies and hopes the conflict in the Middle East could soon be resolved. David Bamford reports.
13: The Nikkei index in Japan has been trading more than 3% higher on Thursday, while South Korean shares are up about 5%. Strong results from the American chipmaker Nvidia, the decision by Samsung workers not to go on strike, and future listings by SpaceX and OpenAI have sent tech stocks soaring. The transit of three oil tankers through the Strait of Hormuz have also spurred hopes of a resolution to the war on Iran.
0: A group of Ghanaian migrants in South Africa will return to their home country on Thursday on a government-chartered flight. They're fleeing anti-immigration protests in cities across the country, with demonstrators blaming illegal immigrants for low wages and unemployment. Myeni Jones reports from South Africa.
14: The Ghanaian government says 300 of its citizens in South Africa have expressed an interest in being repatriated home. It's not clear how many of them will be on the chartered flight leaving today. This follows protests against illegal immigration in various South African cities. The demonstrations have been organized by a group called March and March, which describes itself as a citizen-led movement for immigration reform. Protesters have blamed illegal immigrants for low wages and unemployment in South Africa. Nigeria has also said that more than 100 of its citizens have asked to be flown home.
0: World News from the BBC. A US Health Department official says a government agency is working with a small biotech firm to adapt an experimental Ebola treatment for the current outbreak. The drug may be used for people who may have been exposed to the disease. It was originally targeted at a related Ebola virus, but laboratory data suggests it had the potential to be effective against the Bundibugyo strain in the current outbreak in eastern Congo. A Palestinian legal aid group say detained activists from a Gaza aid flotilla have accused Israeli forces of violent conduct and psychological torment. Three had to be taken to hospital, though they've subsequently been released. The lawyers documented dozens with suspected rib fractures and breathing difficulties, possibly after being struck by rubber bullets. The Israeli National Security Minister, Itamar Ben-Gvir, has been widely condemned for releasing a video in which he taunts the activists who've been transferred to prison. The British Foreign Secretary, Yvette Cooper, condemned the video.
15: I mean, we've seen these totally disgraceful scenes in this video shared by Israeli Cabinet Minister Ben-Gvir, which shows a total disrespect and violation of basic standards of human dignity in the way that people were being treated.
0: Colombia has expelled the Bolivian ambassador in a tit-for-tat diplomatic retaliation just hours after its own ambassador was asked to leave Bolivia. The diplomatic spat was triggered by the left-wing Colombian president Gustavo Petro's comments that protests in Bolivia against the right-wing president Rodrigo Paz was a popular insurrection. People travelling between Russia and China may have a new way of crossing between the two countries by the end of the year. The nearly 1 kilometre long cable car connecting the cities of Blagoveshchensk and Zheche is almost finished. The gondolas, capable of carrying 110 people each, will rise 70 metres above the Amur River during a 3-minute journey. And that's the latest BBC News.
2: Thank you, David, for those updates. 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We're live in Nairobi with me, Anne Soy, and in London with James Cocknell.
1: Coming up, the US indicts Cuba's former president, Raul Castro. We'll hear from a Cuban-American activist. We'll also have the latest on efforts to bring an outbreak of Ebola in the northeast of the Democratic Republic of Congo under control. And our correspondent has a report on Ukraine's drone dome.
2: If you have any comments or thoughts on any of the stories on the program today, please send us a text or a WhatsApp. Our number is +44 77 86 20 50 85.
1: We start then with Cuba and the US Justice Department's move to press criminal charges against the former president, Raul Castro. The accusations against the 94-year-old communist leader include conspiracy and 4 counts of murder. They stem from a 1996 incident in which Cuban Air Force jets shot down 2 planes flown by Miami-based Cuban exiles. The indictment comes amid an intense US campaign aimed at forcing political change on the island. The BBC's Will Grant reports.
16: At 94, Raul Castro remains the power behind the throne in Cuba. Brother of the late Cuban leader Fidel Castro, he was last seen in public at the annual Workers' Day march in May. Now the Trump administration wants to try him for murder and conspiracy to kill US citizens. The charges relate to an incident in 1996 when he was the defense minister. 2 US civilian aircraft were shot down by Cuban fighter jets. The US planes were run by a Cuban-American group that supported migrants at sea, but the Cuban government accused them of repeatedly violating its airspace. Cuba's president called the charges a political maneuver devoid of any legal foundation. But on the streets of Havana, others didn't jump to Mr. Castro's defense. I hope this won't have an impact on the Cuban people, said this man, who didn't want to give his name. No matter his rank, he's just one person, and I don't think it will affect us. I'm afraid the Bible says you'll reap what you sow, added this man.
17: That flashpoint in US-Cuban relations from 1996 was supposed to be dead and buried, consigned to the long history of conflict between these old enemies. Now it has reared its head again as the Trump administration tries to exert maximum pressure on the Cuban government. The inference from Washington is that after they removed Nicolas Maduro from Venezuela, they could conceivably do the same to Raul Castro in Cuba.
16: Meanwhile, President Trump has dismissed the idea the indictment could lead to further escalation.
18: No, there won't be escalation. I don't think there needs to be. Look, the place is falling apart. It's a mess. And they've sort of lost control. They've really lost control of Cuba.
16: Most Cubans are less concerned with politics between Washington and Havana than on trying to survive. Since January, the US has imposed a near total fuel blockade on the island, which has affected every facet of daily life. Cuba knows it has little room for negotiation with the Trump administration. Now a murder charge, 3 decades on, against one of the revolution's historic leaders, is stretching this broken relationship to the point of no return.
1: Our correspondent Will Grant in Havana there. Well, earlier I spoke to John Suarez, Executive Director at the Center for a Free Cuba. That's an organization promoting democracy in Cuba.
19: It's an act of justice. Raul Castro is clearly guilty of giving the order to shoot down civilian planes in international airspace 30 years ago. Others connected with him had been brought to justice in the past. Most prominently, Gerardo Hernandez, the head of the Cuban WASP network, was captured in 1998 and jailed for murder conspiracy in 2000. He served a total 16 years in prison before having a sentence commuted. by Barack Obama during the 2014 thaw with Havana, but the top guy, Raul and Fidel Castro, evaded accountability until today.
20: The issue of the timing, the fact that it has taken so long, will make it a fair few people think that this is a political decision, in essence. Would you agree with that?
19: I would agree with it in the same way that I would agree that not bringing him to justice was a political decision. Also, releasing Gerardo Hernandez, who was given two life sentences for espionage and murder conspiracy, was also a political decision to have his sentence commuted and him returned to Cuba in 2014.
20: Have you got a sense at all of the reaction of family members of those who lost their lives in the incident?
19: Two of the individuals killed were friends of mine, Armando Alejandro Jr. and Mario de la Peña. So I've been in contact with the families going back 30 years. And every year we'd been gathering on the anniversary of the shootdown at 321 and 327, the time both planes were shut down, including this past February 24th at Florida International University, and calling for justice. So they have been through an arduous process, and they feel at least one step closer to having a measure of justice achieved.
20: Presumably, they would like to see Raul Castro actually face trial. That doesn't actually seem likely, does it? He's in his 90s, he's in Havana, he's unlikely to be extradited.
19: Frankly, in the case of the generals in Argentina that were responsible for thousands of people being disappeared, they were brought to trial in their late 80s and early 90s. So I think hope continues to be that Raul Castro and the other five that were charged alongside with him will answer for their crimes.
20: There are plenty of Cuban Americans who would like to see those in power go. President Trump has made hints that he could employ military action a bit, perhaps, as he did in Venezuela, in Cuba. Does that seem to you like a realistic prospect?
19: I think the administration has announced back in December through a national security document they put out, and then the Defense Department put another one out in January, that basically has been arguing that they're reorganizing their priorities internationally away from Europe and Asia and focusing on the Western Hemisphere. We saw in the first months of the administration escalating pressure on Panama to get the Chinese that were controlling interest in the Panama Canal to cease and desist and leave. That was accomplished. And it seems that CIA Director Ratcliffe went to Cuba with a similar message for the Cuban regime, that they needed, if they wanted to survive, that they needed to end their relationships with Beijing, Moscow, and Tehran. I'm a Cuban pro-democracy activist. I focus on what the Cuban people inside the island are doing. And the Cubans have never ceased protesting for Cuba's freedom. Thousands have suffered imprisonment. Over 1,200 are in prison today. Others have been executed, forcibly disappeared. Yet there's a human rights movement alive in Cuba today. We just saw Sissy Abascal, a lady in white, recently released. Her father has decided to stay in Cuba. He's a leader in the Pedro Luis Boitel party. While Sissy Abascal and her mother are now in exile in the United States, her father made the courageous decision to stay. The leader of his movement, Felix Navarro, and his daughter, Saili, are currently in prison in Cuba. They're Amnesty International prisoners of conscience. But there are many others that are facing constant harassment, repression, but they are advocating for regime change, but using nonviolent civic means to do it.
20: Would you make of the argument that many Cubans are frustrated with their government, but every time the US makes some big move against Cuba, including perhaps this indictment, that does in some way rally support against America and therefore almost by default in favor of those in power?
19: What I've been hearing from Cubans that travel back and forth and have a presence in the island is that they are fed up. They're basically open to anything to get rid of the current ruling structure. And what we're hearing here in Miami is that what was done in Venezuela, where they got rid of Maduro but have maintained the regime intact, a regime that's collaborating with the U.S., is not something they would find acceptable. What I hear from the opposition is they see that there's a pyramid structure operating in Cuba. At the very top, you have the military figures with Gaesa and the Castro family who wield the country's economic and political power. They are sitting cash rich with billions of dollars. And at the base, the average Cuban that is living, 89% of Cubans are living in absolute poverty. Basic medicines are not being provided, even though the regime has the resources through GAESA to be able to supply it, but they've decided not to, and many Cubans are dying as a result.
1: Thoughts there of John Suarez, executive director at the Center for a Free Cuba. A little point there. He said 89% of Cubans are living in poverty. That is a figure given by some organizations, including of John's political persuasion. United Nations gives a considerably lower figure based on education and health and other factors in Cuba. But there is no doubt that given the power cuts and fuel blackouts and fuel blockade, the life for ordinary Cubans right now is certainly getting a lot tougher.
2: The World Health Organization says that it could take up to 9 months before a vaccine against the strain of virus responsible for the current outbreak of Ebola is ready. Two candidate vaccines against the Bundibugyo species are in the early stages of development and they haven't yet been tested in humans. 51 cases have now been confirmed in the Democratic Republic of Congo and two that travelled to neighbouring Uganda. But the numbers are expected to rise given the time it has taken to detect the outbreak. So far, more than 600 suspected cases and 139 suspected deaths have been identified. For an update, we can now speak to MSF's Emergency Program Manager for the Democratic Republic of Congo, Trish Newport. Welcome to the program. Your organization has been at the forefront of responding to outbreaks of Ebola in multiple outbreaks from West Africa to east of the DRC. What is the response looking like now? Where are you with setting up and trying to respond to this outbreak?
3: Good morning. So this outbreak is particular for a few different reasons. One, that it's the Bundibugyo virus, which it's the only third time in history that there's been an outbreak of the Bundibugyo virus. So there's no vaccine, there's no treatment, but there's also very limited diagnostic capacity. And this means that it takes a long time to get any results when people are tested. And it's very difficult to put surveillance systems into place when you don't know who has Ebola and who does not have Ebola. Then the identification of the outbreak came very late. Usually when an outbreak starts, maybe you have 10 confirmed cases, maybe 2 confirmed cases. So to start with hundreds of suspect cases, so many probable deaths, it's very difficult to ramp up a response so quickly. Ebola is known in the DRC. This is the 17th outbreak in the history of the DRC, so the Ministry of Health has big capacity on how to respond. There's a lot of people with Ebola knowledge. There's preparedness in every province, but no one was prepared for an outbreak of this size. So it's taking time to get all the material on the ground that needs to be there, all the Ebola experienced people on the ground that need to be there. So things are slowly getting put into place, but it's taking time. I'll give you an example. In Bunia, so in Ituri, which is the northeastern province of DRC where the outbreak has started, MSF, we have 5 big projects because Ituri is a place where there's massive humanitarian needs, there's ongoing conflict, there's a lot of non-state armed groups. So we have 5 projects that focus on surgery for people that have been wounded in conflict, access to healthcare for displaced populations. We have a project in Bunia, which is the capital of Ituri. It's a surgical project. And this week we had people arrive that are clearly suspect Ebola cases. They have family members who have already died. We referred them to the hospital where there's an isolation, a makeshift isolation. They got sent back and we were told there's no space in this isolation. So our team called around to other health centers saying, do you have any space in any isolation? They didn't. Every health center was full of suspect cases in their isolations. So our surgical team had to makeshift in isolation for suspect Ebola cases. This gives an idea of the situation. People are doing their best, but we definitely need to ramp up the response, all of the material that's there. It's going to take a while before this outbreak can actually be managed.
2: So what do you need most now to ramp up the response?
3: We need a few things. We need more material on the ground. We need more organizations collaborating and coordinating with each other and the Ministry of Health to be able to respond in all of the areas where there are Ebola cases. Ebola is not just in Ituri right now. As you said, it's in Uganda. It's in different places within the Democratic Republic of the Congo. But we also need everyone that's arriving in Ituri to respond to Ebola, to engage with the community. We've learned time and time again in every single Ebola outbreak that if we don't include the community in the outbreak response, if they're not engaged, we're going backwards and it takes even more time to respond. We also have to remember that there's huge other priorities in Ituri, not just Ebola. In the 2018-19 outbreak in DRC, I remember there was a lot of violence between the communities and the Ebola response. And when we asked people why it was, one of the reasons is because Ebola wasn't the priority of the community. They didn't have access to water. They didn't have access to basic medicines to treat malaria or other illnesses. And so we were focusing, they were saying, Ebola is your priority. It's not our priority. And in Ituri, this could be very similar. We can't just be focusing on Ebola. We have to be focusing as well on the other needs of the population.
2: Indeed, the needs are huge. And I remember some of the treatment facilities being set on fire in the Kivus back in 2019. But just back to Ituri, just talk us through the logistical challenges that you're also encountering trying to get supplies on the ground, given the security situation that you have described and also the accessibility of the area.
3: Yeah, it's a great point. Ituri is a place where access is very difficult. There's a lot of different armed groups. Conflict is ongoing, control of different areas changes regularly. So it's a place that you can't just drive to another village easily. You have to understand all of the different power dynamics. You need to be engaging with all of the different actors involved in the conflict. So Mungwalu, which is where the outbreak started, it's only 90 kilometers from Bunia, but it takes more than 3 hours to get there because road access is so, road conditions are very, very poor. When the rainy season comes, it will be very difficult to move on a lot of those roads. And then you need to be considering who the different armed actors are in the region. It's an area that we have worked for a long time. Since 2005, MSF has been in Ituri. And we have been engaging with a lot of different actors, but it will be very challenging to have new organizations arriving and moving around in this area. It's a very sensitive area. And that has to really be taken into consideration, or else we're going to be replaying 2018-19 all over again.
2: And you have a lot of experience dealing with these kinds of things. How is the community responding, though, to the message about Ebola that has been a challenge in the past? Is it any different now, given the lessons of the past?
3: We have to see. At the start, in Mungwalu right now, the community is very engaged. It's a scary moment. It's a scary moment. In some families, 15 people have died. So people are afraid. Some people have fled Mungwalu. On the ground, people are helping, community members are helping prepare the ground to build a bigger Ebola treatment center. Right now, there's very much a makeshift isolation until we can put something that's bigger into place. Community engagement, community sensitization is ongoing, but this is something, it can't just be at the start, right? I mean, often at the very beginning, communities are afraid, they're willing to engage and help everything, but then as it grows, as it gets bigger, we have to remember to bring the community along with us the entire time of this outbreak. And this is an outbreak that's not going to go away quickly.
2: Many thanks, Trish Newport there from the charity MSF.
1: This is Newsday on the BBC World Service. Isaac Hanning, what's happening in the world of sports?
4: Yeah, Aston Villa have won the Europa League. They beat German side Freiburg 3-0 in Istanbul on Wednesday night to win their first European trophy in more than 40 years. Southampton lost out on their appeal against being kicked out of the Championship playoff final for spying on Middlesbrough before the first leg of the semi-final. It means Middlesbrough will play Hull on Saturday for the final spot in the Premier League next season. The Democratic Republic of Congo have had to cancel a World Cup training camp because of an outbreak of Ebola in the east of the country. The team were scheduled to train for 3 days before a farewell event in the capital, Kinshasa. And in basketball, the reigning champion Oklahoma City Thunder levelled up their series against the San Antonio Spurs with a 122-113 win in Game 2 of the series.
1: Ajay Fannin, thank you.
2: Now, Elon Musk's SpaceX is poised to make the first $1 trillion debut on the U.S. stock market. The company has officially filed the paperwork with the American financial regulators. And following all this from our business desk in Singapore is Nick Marsh. Nick, this is finally happening.
5: It is indeed, Anne, and I've actually got an update to bring you because an hour ago, James and I, we were speaking, weren't we? And we agreed that the value I bring as business reporter is to verify that $1 trillion is indeed a number, and it's a very big number. I've gone away and done some research. It's your ever resourceful producer, Owen, who has sent me this, and I thought I'd give you a fact just to quantify. $1 trillion in dollar bills stacked on top of each other would create a tower 68,000 miles high, stretching to the moon, to the earth, and then back to the moon again. So Elon Musk is going to be a very, very rich man indeed. Good job he's got all those rockets, actually, because then he could actually do that. SpaceX is listing on the stock market. It's going to reach a value of over $1 trillion. We knew this was happening for a long time, but the paperwork has actually been filed officially. And it's given us a glimpse, Anne, into SpaceX's finances, because they've got to be public now. That's what you have to do in order to list on the stock market. It's not making money. It lost last year $5 billion. It made a net loss of $5 billion. And in the first 3 months of this year, it lost well over $4 billion. That's not unusual for a tech company, but you know, given it's going to be valued over $1 trillion, that is quite remarkable. It shows, though, Anne, how intensely the company's been investing in hardware, in

0: AI company is going to be paying SpaceX $1.25 billion per month to rent capacity from its data centers in southern United States. So, you know, this is really where where SpaceX is expected to be making its money, and investors clearly feeling a huge amount of potential from that.
1: It's unimaginable, isn't it, James and Nick, you know, talking about this tower that goes to the moon and back and back to the moon.
2: Yeah, just a colossal amount of money. And I still can't, Nick, quite get my head around why companies that are making such a loss are also seen as such a good bet for the future. I guess that's it, really, looking to the future and not what they're doing right now.
0: Yeah, I mean, it is ultimately a bet, and the bet is on artificial intelligence, really, and people thinking that, you know, SpaceX can provide it, Elon Musk can provide all of this hardware, this capacity that the AI companies are going to need. And by the way, we're seeing it in the stock markets today in Asia. They are massively up. This AI boom is booming, but the warning is that the bubble could burst.
2: Neil Marsh, thank you very much indeed. 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
3: This is Paul with the Riviera Minute. Nice is making public transport free for over 65s from this summer. The measure will cost the Nice metropolitan area about €8 million per year. A 74-year-old cyclist has died from a heart attack in the Forêt de la Brague near Valbonne. 10 fire engines and an air ambulance were deployed to the scene. The new mayor of Nice wants to build a new port in the west of the city, near the airport. Eric Ciotti says it would help relieve congestion around the Nice port area. A feasibility study has been launched. It would be used for larger vessels, including the Corsica ferry. And no trains will run between Lézard-Draguignan and Monaco on Saturday the 13th of June. It's to allow for modernisation work, and no replacement buses are being planned. The closure coincides with the Monte Carlo Television Festival. Riviera weather, fine and sunny on Thursday, getting up to 20 degrees Celsius and getting warmer from this weekend.
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2: Hello, welcome to Newsday with James Cobble in London and Anne Soy in Nairobi.
1: As DR Congo grapples with an Ebola outbreak, can they learn anything from past outbreaks across the continent, including in Sierra Leone?
2: There has been international condemnation of Israel's far-right national security minister, who released a video in which he taunts detained activists from a Gaza aid flotilla.
5: BBC News with David Harper. The Cuban president has condemned as politically motivated the indictment by the United States of his predecessor Raúl Castro. Miguel Díaz-Canel said the US account of the downing of two light aircraft 30 years ago was false and the charges without legal foundation. Raúl Castro is accused of four counts of murder. Elon Musk's SpaceX has officially filed paperwork with US financial regulators to list on the Nasdaq stock market. The firm is poised to make the first $1 trillion debut on an American exchange. The Iranian Foreign Ministry says it's reviewing the latest proposals from the US on ending the war. They're believed to have been relayed to the Iranian leadership by Pakistan, whose foreign minister visited Tehran on Wednesday. There have been marked rises in share values on Asian markets, driven by positive results from tech companies and hopes the conflict in the Middle East could soon be resolved. The Nikkei index in Japan has been trading more than 3% higher. A group of Ghanaian migrants in South Africa are returning to their home country on a government-chartered flight. They're fleeing anti-immigration protests in cities across South Africa, with demonstrators blaming illegal immigrants for low wages and unemployment. A US Health Department official says a government agency is working with a small biotech firm to adapt an experimental Ebola treatment for the current outbreak. Laboratory data suggests the drug could be effective against the strain of the virus prevalent in eastern Congo. A Palestinian legal aid group say detained activists from a Gaza aid flotilla have accused Israeli forces of violent conduct and psychological torment. Lawyers documented dozens with suspected rib fractures and breathing difficulties, possibly after being struck by rubber bullets. People travelling between Russia and China may have a new way of crossing between the two countries by the end of the year. A near-kilometre-long cable car over the Amur River is reported to be almost finished. BBC News.
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0: Hello and welcome to Newsday on the BBC World Service. We're coming to you live from London with James Copnall and from Nairobi with me, Anne Soy.
1: Hi, Anne. Over the next half hour, we're going to hear from a doctor who helped fight the outbreak of Ebola in Sierra Leone more than a decade ago for lessons that could be applied now in the Democratic Republic of Congo. And we'll hear too about the plan by Africa's richest man to build a seaport in his home country, Nigeria.
0: Also on the programme, a video posted by Israel's National Security Minister draws international condemnation. We'll also hear about the impact of the social media ban for under-16s is having in Australia as more countries mull introducing similar measures.
1: If you have any thoughts on that or anything you hear on Newsday, you can send us a text or a WhatsApp message to +44 77 86 20 50 85. There has been international condemnation of Israel's far-right National Security Minister, Itamar Ben-Gvir, after he released a video in which he taunts detained activists from a Gaza aid flotilla. Canada, the Netherlands and France all summoned their respective Israeli ambassadors. And the US ambassador to Israel said Mr. Ben-Gvir had betrayed the dignity of his nation. Israel's Prime Minister, meanwhile, Benjamin Netanyahu, said the minister's conduct was not in line with Israeli values. So let's speak to our correspondent in Jerusalem, Yolan Nell. Hello to you. Just tell us a little bit more about what can be seen in this video, first of all.
2: Well, the video that Itamar Ben-Gvir put out, and he's the far-right minister responsible for national security, so in charge of these security forces. And you can see him really taunting these flotilla activists. He tells them they should be in prison for a long time. He walks among dozens of the activists. They are seen kneeling with their heads touching the floor, with their hands tied behind their backs in a kind of makeshift detention area, apparently in Ashdod Port. I should say there is another Israeli minister from the Prime Minister's party who put out her own video showing the activists in this way, and also saying how they were played the Israeli anthem on loop and that that was the way to deal with people. But Itamar Ben-Gvir's taunting, he says to the activists as well, "Welcome to Israel, we're the landlords." He's holding up an Israeli flag, and he shows a woman who tries to stand saying "Free, free Palestine" being pushed to the ground. I think that is what has really sort of drawn the ire even of his own cabinet colleagues, with the foreign minister first coming out saying this was a disgraceful display, saying, "No, you're not the face of Israel." And it is his ministry that has been handling, of course, the diplomatic fallout of all of this. And then that was followed up by Israel's Prime Minister, Benjamin Netanyahu, saying that while Israel had every right to stop what he called provocative flotillas of Hamas terrorist supporters, what happened was not in line, he said, with Israel's values and norms. That is something disputed by the flotilla activists, who say that a lot of what is happening is being standard treatment of activists who have taken part in such flotillas.
1: Is it possible to say which came first, the international criticism or the domestic criticism, i.e. were the Israeli politicians who reacted against this responding to outside pressure?
2: Well, already before that Itamar Ben-Gvir video came out, there were criticisms from the Italian Prime Minister. Some of the activists who are Italian, among the 430 being held, who were picked up, I should say, in international waters. They had declared their intention to breach the Israeli maritime blockade of Gaza and were carrying some aid on their boats, more than 40 boats taking part in this. But, you know, the Italians had raised concerns about the fact that rubber bullets were being used against some of these boats. And, you know, there's no indication that the activists were armed in any way. Certainly in some of the live feeds coming from the boats, we could see those on board before their vessels were boarded by Israeli naval forces, holding their hands up in the air and sitting on the floor. And this Israeli NGO, Adullah, who's been giving legal representation, says a number of the activists also had suspected broken ribs, that tasers were also used against them in their detention. They were being held in these stress positions and subjected to different forms of humiliation. So the Italians and certainly some others had already been expressing concerns. We don't know what was said behind the scenes to the foreign ministry before that video came out, but I'm sure that was seen as being sort of very unhelpful, as Israel has tried to sort of, you know, represent this as being a provocation for provocation's sake. The activists saying that, you know, Israel has carried out acts of piracy by detaining their vessels in international waters. And, you know, their objective is very much to try to show, they say, you know, the harsh conditions that people are still enduring in Gaza. Now we're expecting today the deportation process. There are tribunals supposed to take place which will review Israel's authority to keep these activists detained. They're currently in an Israeli prison, but the Israeli Prime Minister has said that he wants them to be deported as soon as possible. There are even some reports that Turkey could send planes to pick up some of these activists, because they had set off from Turkish ports from this latest flotilla.
1: Yelena, our Middle East correspondent in Jerusalem, thank you very much indeed.
0: The World Health Organization says emergency supplies have reached a hospital in Bunia in the northeast of the Democratic Republic of Congo, where authorities are battling an outbreak of Ebola. The shipment includes sample transport kits, infection control packs and protective gear for health workers. More than 139 people are believed to have died in the outbreak, with 600 suspected cases in Ituri province having been identified. That province borders Uganda and South Sudan. Now, Sierra Leone was among the countries that were worst affected in the biggest Ebola epidemic in the last decade, losing nearly 4,000 people to the virus. We can now head to the capital, Freetown, and speak to Lieutenant Colonel Dr. Komba Songu Mbriwa. He was the clinical lead at the police training school Ebola Treatment Center in Freetown during that outbreak. Welcome to the program. I'm sure you have been following what's happening in the northeast of the Democratic Republic of Congo as we try to piece together the information, this outbreak that experts now are suspecting could have been going on for months before it was recently identified. What are your thoughts as you listen to the information, as you listen to the experts going there speak?
3: Good morning, and thanks for having me. Listening to the news, getting to understand that there is an outbreak of Ebola in DRC, I was made to understand this is a different strain from the one we had in 2014, 2016 in Sierra Leone, the Zaire strain. So my initial thoughts are that I know what the people of Congo will be going through, especially the healthcare workers, because in our own situation, we had more than 300 healthcare workers who became infected and 200 and more died. We lost 11 of our dedicated doctors. So I can feel the pain the healthcare workers are going through right now.
0: And your experience and the experiences of the neighboring countries in your region helped people to really understand the gravity of this epidemic and also what needs to be done. What advice would you give based on your experience, given that, you know, it was months before the outbreak was identified in your country as well? What would be your advice to officials in the DRC now?
3: So what my advice would be, so first of all, Ebola thrives on very weak health systems, and also delayed in detecting this virus is like we are seeing now in DRC, because the initial testing kits were designed for the Zaire strain. So delayed in detecting the viruses can be very dangerous, and also community mistrust, because in Sierra Leone here, when we had the outbreak, there were a lot of mistrust and people didn't believe in the first place that there was an Ebola outbreak. So my advice will be to the World Health Organization, or to indeed everyone, is to try very hard to provide the vaccines, which can provide confidence to healthcare workers to respond to the virus adequately. In our own situation, initially, because we didn't have much understanding about Ebola at that time, so we were overwhelmed with increased number of cases of infection. So we had no alternative but to rely heavily on infection prevention and control protocols. So I will imagine that that is what the Congolese healthcare providers should be relying on now heavily.
0: And given the amount of time that has lapsed, the lessons that were learned, I just want to get your thoughts on where we are today with dealing with outbreaks of, you know, such deadly diseases like Ebola. Is enough being done to, one, sensitize communities and to prepare better for other outbreaks in future?
3: I think a lot has to be done in that perspective, because in Sierra Leone, when we had the Ebola outbreak, we have never seen something like that. So we actually caught with our pants down. As healthcare workers, we had no experience in responding to it. But my understanding in DRC is that they've had previous outbreaks. So the community should be able to have some understanding and to put some infection prevention and control protocols in place. So my advice is we should learn from the previous experiences, because most of these, especially the Ebola outbreak, the symptoms of the Ebola are similar to common diseases that we have, like malaria and typhoid. So we should be very suspicious for any febrile illness, and that one should be reported. So isolation should be taken very seriously.
0: Many thanks, Lieutenant Colonel Dr. Komba Songu Briwa from Freetown, Sierra Leone.
1: 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Isaac Fannin's here with the sports.
4: Wednesday night is an evening that Aston Villa fans will remember forever.
5: Rodgers floats it over. Tielemans! What a strike by Tielemans! This is Buendia! Oh, what a goal from Buendia! It's an absolute stunner! Buendia on the left-hand side of the penalty area. Rolls the ball in! Steered in by Rodgers!
4: Yeah, brilliant victory for Aston Villa. 44 years after the club lifted the European Cup, they won the Europa League, beating German side Freiburg 3-0 in a brilliant performance in Istanbul. Let's hear from one of the players, Matty Cash. He was talking about how it had been like for the team in the build-up to the final.
6: Obviously, in the hotel, you're relaxing today and you're thinking, right, try and stay calm. My friends are out on the Razzle all day getting drunk, talking about how excited they are, and I'm in bed thinking, right, I need to focus here. I've got a final to play. And then, yeah, driving into the stadium, the fans, incredible. They deserve it. They deserve it so much. We've made history tonight over such a long time. Looked like an experienced team. We looked like we'd played these games before, and yeah, incredible. Yeah, so happy.
4: The man who certainly has played these games before is Aston Villa coach Unai Emery. It's a fifth Europa League win, three different clubs. He was called the king of the competition, a title he wasn't too enamoured with, but the achievement speaks for itself.
7: I am feeling really thankful, and we are the king together. And of course, I have my responsibility as a coach to get it, but I can't tell you, I am feeling myself only protagonist in this competition.
4: The Spaniard is hoping that this is the start of a new era of success.
7: They are missing it, the support, not for the Champions League or for something, it's for a trophy. And achieving this one is something make us so happy, so proud of everything we are working. But we are not going to stop.
4: Yeah, he really has done a brilliant job. Former Villa player Ashley Young believes he's up there with some of the best coaches of all time.
8: He's just a winner. He's just a born winner. And especially in this competition, he's shown it time and time and time again. You know, put his name up there alongside Ancelotti, alongside Mourinho.
4: Elsewhere, Southampton's appeal against their expulsion from the Championship playoffs has been dismissed by an arbitration panel. Southampton admitted to spying on a training session of semi-final opponents Middlesbrough and on two other occasions in the season. A four-point deduction against Southampton will be applied next season, and that's also been upheld. It means Hull City will take on Middlesbrough for a place in next season's Premier League on Saturday. Our football issues correspondent Dale Johnson says that this might not be the end of the sanctions for the Saints.
9: The FA can bring charges against individuals, and you would expect that when we get the written reasons, which are going to be fascinating, when we find out who exactly is implicated and what they've done, then the Football Association will get their wheels in motion and we might likely see some disciplinary action there.
4: Southampton say they are disappointed at the disproportionate sanction, but will respond with humility, accountability, and determination to put things right. Former Crystal Palace winger Joby

0: something?
1: There's honestly no point, because then it just means they've probably wasted a lot of money in creating all the like systems to make the ban, but obviously teenagers, they'll be able to figure out anything.
2: And in Australia, many have. The laws were introduced over concerns about social media's impact on young people's mental health. But many parents there say children can still easily access apps like Snapchat and TikTok.
3: If you were to redo the ban, how would you make it stop children getting around it?
4: Probably not ban under 16s and just have a lot more filters and checks. They should review videos online more instead of just letting it post straight away.
5: I reckon if they put like more thought into the verification things, that would have done them so much good, because that's how majority of the people have gotten around the ban.
6: It's been amazing to link up with you live this morning and to talk about the social media ban. You're off to have your dinner, I suppose, and we're off to start school.
7: Catch you later.
8: See ya.
2: The UK government says it will reveal its plans for under 16s and social media later this summer, after a national consultation closes next week.
8: Ricky Belletto there on discussions between young people in Australia and the UK over social media bans. What kind of conversations are happening around this in Kenya, Anne?
9: Similar conversations, people just trying to discuss how do you keep children safe. But it's really good to hear from the young people themselves. And I thought that was brilliant, asking them, how do you deal with this problem?
8: Yeah. Very easy, I guess, as parents to try and impose a solution. But yeah, interesting to hear about the way kids think it could work. Have you taken on some lessons, some advice, do you think?
9: Yes, and we continue learning every day. If you have any tips, please send them to us on our text number. We'll be happy to share with the rest of the world. You're listening to Newsday from the BBC World Service with me here, Anne Soy in Nairobi, and James Copnall is in London. There's still much more to come, so stay with us if you can.

0: Hello everyone and welcome to your WRP weather forecast for Thursday. Thursday is finally going to see some brighter weather here in Île-de-France, with highs of 24 degrees Celsius and sunny intervals all day. It is the beginning of some extremely warm and sunny weather in Paris, which is going to follow. The north of Normandy will also see sunny intervals, whilst the south will have little to no cloud with the sun out all day. The temperatures will reach 20 degrees Celsius in the north and 24 degrees Celsius in the south. Moving to the Côte d'Azur, it is going to be sunny all day with light winds and highs of 25 degrees Celsius in Marseille, 24 in Cannes and 23 in Nice. This was your WRP weather forecast for Thursday. 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
3: Hello, welcome to Newsday on the BBC World Service with Anne Soy in Nairobi and James Copnall in London.
4: The United States has indicted Cuba's former president Raul Castro on several charges, including murder. The charges relate to the downing of an aircraft flown by a Miami-based exile group in 1996. We're going to report from Cuba.
3: The World Health Organization has warned that cases of Ebola could be spreading faster than originally thought. We speak to the Red Cross in the Democratic Republic of Congo, at the epicenter of the latest outbreak.
4: SpaceX has filed for an initial public offering of stock. It's likely to make the owner, Elon Musk, a trillionaire.
3: And in sports news, we are enjoying the joy of Aston Villa as it wins the Europa League. It ends a 30-year trophy drought for the club. That and more after the latest world news.
5: BBC News with Govinda Gill. The Cuban president has condemned as politically motivated the indictment by the United States of his predecessor, Raul Castro. Miguel Díaz-Canel said the US account of the downing of two light aircraft 30 years ago was false. Raul Castro is accused of four counts of murder, but analysts say it's a further attempt by Washington to impose regime change on Havana. Will Grant is in the Cuban capital.
6: The charges relate to an event in 1996 where Cuban MiG fighter jets shot down

0: two civilian US aircraft. Those aircraft were being run by a Cuban-American organization called Brothers to the Rescue, which the Cuban authorities had repeatedly accused of violating Cuban airspace. At the time, Raul Castro was the head of the armed forces, and he has been accused by Washington of, among other crimes, conspiracy to murder US citizens. Of course, Havana has denied any such legal basis to the accusation.
1: The Justice Department in the Philippines says it's launching a manhunt for the senator wanted by the International Criminal Court in connection with the country's war on drugs. Ronald De La Rosa disappeared last week following a shooting incident inside the Senate, having briefly come out of hiding to ensure an ally of his former boss, the ex-president Rodrigo Duterte, was elected leader of the chamber. Mr. De La Rosa is accused of conspiring with Mr. Duterte to kill 32 suspected drug users. Mr. Duterte is already in detention. A group of Ghanaian migrants in South Africa will return to their home country on Thursday on a government-chartered flight. They're fleeing anti-immigration protests in cities across South Africa, with demonstrators blaming illegal immigrants for low wages and unemployment. Myeni Jones is in Johannesburg.
2: The Ghanaian government says 300 of its citizens in South Africa have expressed an interest in being repatriated home. The South African government has condemned any violence and criminal acts directed at foreign nationals, saying that they don't represent the views of South Africans nor government policy. In a statement earlier this month, President Cyril Ramaphosa added that his country needed to deal with illegal immigration, saying that it added a strain on healthcare, housing and social services.
1: The Iranian Foreign Ministry says it's reviewing the latest proposals from the US on ending the war. They're believed to have been relayed to the Iranian leadership by Pakistan, whose foreign minister visited Tehran on Wednesday. President Trump has said he'll wait a few days to get a response, but has again threatened military action if Iran doesn't accede. Tehran has taken a further step to cement its control of the Strait of Hormuz. It's requiring ships to liaise with a newly created authority. Such an obligation is a contravention of the law of the sea. BBC News. Iran's Tasnim news agency says two people have been executed for disrupting the country's security. The pair were charged with being members of what's described as a terrorist organization. They were named as Ramin Zaleh and Karim Murafpour. A report published last week highlighted a sharp rise in executions in Iran last year. Share values in Asian markets have risen, driven by positive results from tech companies and hopes the Middle East conflict could be resolved. David Bamford reports.
3: The Nikkei index in Japan has been trading more than 3% higher on Thursday, while South Korean shares are up about 5%. Strong results from the American chipmaker Nvidia, the decision by Samsung workers not to go on strike, and future listings by SpaceX and OpenAI have sent tech stocks soaring. The transit of three oil tankers through the Strait of Hormuz have also spurred hopes of a resolution to the war on Iran.
1: Colombia has expelled the Bolivian ambassador in a tit-for-tat diplomatic retaliation just hours after its own ambassador was asked to leave Bolivia. The diplomatic spat was triggered by the left-wing Colombian president Gustavo Petro's comments on that protests in Bolivia against the right-wing president Rodrigo Paz was a popular insurrection. The Bolivian president said his Colombian counterpart's comments amounted to interference. Tensions are high in Bolivia, where protests triggers by rising living costs have grown into a nationwide movement against Mr. Paz's government. People travelling between Russia and China may have a new way of crossing between the two countries by the end of the year. Russia's TASS news agency says the near-kilometre-long cable car connecting the cities of Blagoevieshchensk and Kheyha is almost finished. The gondolas, capable of carrying 110 people each, will rise up to 70 metres above the Amur River. BBC News.
4: Thank you for that news. Hello and welcome to Newsday on the BBC World Service with Anne Soy in Nairobi, and I'm James Cotton in London.
5: In the programme, we'll head to Cuba, the Democratic Republic of Congo and Ukraine. And we'll hear about what could be a $1 trillion stock market debut for Elon Musk's SpaceX company.
4: You can send us your thoughts on all those stories by WhatsApp or text message on our usual number, which is +44 77 86 20 50 85.
5: We begin with Cuba and the move by Washington to indict the former Cuban president, Raul Castro. The U.S. Justice Department accuses the 94-year-old communist leader of conspiracy and four counts of murder stemming from a 1996 incident in which Cuban Air Force jets shot down two planes flown by Miami-based Cuban exiles. Here's the BBC's Cuba correspondent, Will Grant, in Havana.
0: The murder charge against Raul Castro revives a 30-year-old incident that's one of the flashpoints of the U.S.-Cuban relationship. In 1996, Cuban MiG fighter jets shot down two civilian U.S. aircraft who were run by an organization called Brothers to the Rescue, which the Cuban authorities said was violating Cuban airspace. At the time, Raul Castro was the defense minister. The Trump administration has charged Mr. Castro with, among other crimes, conspiracy to murder U.S. citizens. That's something Havana denies. The president, Miguel Díaz-Canel, said there was no legal foundation to the case against Mr. Castro, one of the founding members of the Cuban Revolution. The question really is whether or not this is simply a negotiating position by the Trump administration, or, given the fact that they forcibly removed Nicolas Maduro from power in Venezuela, they could conceivably do the same thing to Raul Castro in Cuba.
4: Will Grant reporting from Havana. Well, the indictment comes amid an intense US pressure campaign, including a fuel blockade, which has resulted in acute shortages. Ariel Navarro is a local business owner, a director at camera rental business Kino Technica in Cuba, in Havana. I spoke to him earlier and started by asking how the energy crisis was affecting both his business and his day-to-day life.
6: This crisis is not coming from one day to another. This is a thing that's been increasing over the past few weeks, but it's a thing that's been going on for a while already. Actually, it's getting very difficult because it's like a chain reaction. I mean, the lack of energy, it doesn't allow to the flow of water to the houses or any other vital service that we need to do the daily activities. So yeah, it's a chain reaction, and it's making like life here like quite difficult day by day.
4: Do you know each day how much electricity you will have for the next 24 hours, or does it hit you unexpectedly?
6: I mean, there are places that have like a schedule, but because all these like inconveniences that have been happening, I mean, the lack of fuel, the restriction for the US, I mean, all the schedule is not quite accurate. For example, I live in an area that it's like an emergency zone, so we don't have a schedule, so we get hit by blackouts like constantly. Like it could be 15 minutes, it could be like 3 hours, 4 hours, something like that. But there are places that they don't only have like 2 hours of electricity a day. So it's worse in places like the more population the place have, it's worse there.
4: What about your business? How's that being affected?
6: Oh yeah, I have a rental. I mean, I have a equipment rental for film and television. And as I say before, the lack of fuel, the lack of electricity doesn't allow to like a production, like a filming or music promo or anything to run like properly. We have to rely on batteries, and batteries doesn't last forever. So we are very limited. And even with transportation, we are very limited. And I must say that we are working, I don't know, maybe 3-4 days a month maximum at top. Yeah, it's been quite slow, and I don't think it's going to be better on the upcoming days.
4: It must be pretty hard to keep going like that, right? To pay staff members, to keep the business operating.
6: Yeah, no, it's quite hard. It's quite hard. On top of that, it's difficult to predict where the next project going to happen, because we couldn't even finish the ones that we are working now. So we don't know if we are going to be able to keep working in the next few months. So it's like a uncertain state for us. So we try to remain calm, but it's not easy to stay like that for so long.
4: Are people taking seriously the idea that there could be some sort of US military action against Cuba?
6: Yes, definitely. Definitely. And that idea is increasing day by day. I mean, I feel it because I have friends, I have family who like link to different areas of the government, and they like keep having this feeling that it's going to happen anytime soon. But at the same time, it's a lot of contradictions, because you see like official channels saying one thing, and then you see the news coming from the US saying another thing. And yeah, it's a whole contradiction. But people are like thinking even more and more that is the real possibility that we get into possible US invasion at some point.
4: Who do you blame for this situation? Who do you think is responsible?
6: I think it's a combination. I think it's part the US embargo, of course, and it's part the government. It's not like the blame is not fully for one or the other. It's 50-50, I must say. I think it's the government here took a time to start to negotiating with the US, but at the same time, the US didn't care about the people that doesn't have anything to do with the top channels of the government. So I think it's 50-50.
4: Listening to you, I don't really get the sense that you feel things are likely to get better anytime soon. Would that be right?
6: It's hard to know that. We in Cuba have a quote, like we say that the only certain thing here that today is going to be better than tomorrow. So, I mean, it's been like that for a while. I don't have so much hope about if it's going to be better tomorrow. I mean, we have to wait. We have to wait to see what's going on, what's going to happen. If there is going to be negotiations, it's going to be something to happen. But so far, everything is so quiet. Everything is like very calm. And the thing is that it's like the whole country is like entirely stopped waiting for something to happen. Either a negotiation, either, I don't know, whatever is going to happen. But everyone is like expecting something to happen.
4: Ariel Navarro there, the owner or director at the camera rental business Kino Technica in Cuba, Havana.
5: The World Health Organization says emergency supplies have reached a hospital in Bunia in eastern DRC, where authorities are battling an outbreak of Ebola. The shipment includes sample transport kits, infection control packs, and protective gear for health workers. More than 139 people are believed to have died in that outbreak, with 600 suspected cases in Ituri province being investigated. This is a province which borders Uganda and South Sudan. Well, one of the issues being stressed by health officials is the importance of safe and dignified burials to stop further infections. To explain why that is so important, we can now speak to Admire Nyathi, the coordinator for disaster management at the International Federation of the Red Cross and Red Crescent Societies. He joins us from the capital, Kinshasa. Welcome to the program. Now, the Red Cross has been doing this safe burials for some time now. Just explain to us, what do you mean by safe burials? How do you go about doing that?
7: Thank you so much for having me on your program. Greetings to your listeners. Safe and dignified burials are one of the most critical interventions in controlling Ebola outbreaks. We've been doing this for all the outbreaks that have been recorded in this country. We are just coming from an outbreak that was in Kasai last year, of course, declared done in December. So this is one of the areas where we are experiencing as the Red Cross. So we all know that the virus can remain highly infectious after a person has passed away. And of course, there are traditional burial practices that can unfortunately accelerate transmission if not handled safely. And by scaling up safe and dignified burials, or SDB, if you like, the teams that do that, the Red Cross ensures that burials are conducted safely, respectively, and of course in line with public health protocols, while still honoring the cultural and family traditions. And
5: apologies for talking over you. Just trying to hear you explain to our listeners how you go about it. So you send your teams when you hear that a person has died and had Ebola, they're protected themselves with personal protective equipment, covered from head to toe, and they also have body bags.
7: Perfectly, that is the case. I mean, it's only not just sending them. They are actually trained, sensitized. It's a daily thing so that everybody puts it in their head with the situation that they're dealing with. Look, it's not only the people that are confirmed, but even suspected cases, because we never know, because some of these cases will actually present some symptoms, and definitely when the burial is supposed to happen, our teams go out in the field to work, of course, with the public authorities in ensuring that this is done in line with the public health protocols, and of course honoring the cultural and of course family traditions.
5: And briefly, from your experience, how receptive have communities been to, you know, handing over bodies to people that, yeah, strangers, they do not know them, to bury them on their behalf, whilst traditionally it would be the family members doing that?
7: Look, it's not handing over per se. The families, it's not like this is done in secrecy or anything. There are protocols that are firstly explained to the whole public, and our teams are out in the field explaining and sensitizing the community around this matter. And like I said, there is no tradition or family practices that are disrespected. So this is all in line with all our cultural expectations.
5: But at the same time, thanks.
7: Very importantly, respecting the protocols that have been already been activated, and we've been doing this for quite some time now.
5: Absolutely important to continue to involve the communities and the families, even when you are using, you're providing that safe and dignified burials. Thank you very much for speaking to us, Admire Nyathi, Coordinator for Disaster Management at the International Federation of Red Cross and Red Crescent Societies.
4: This is Newsday on the BBC World Service. Isaac Fannin's here with the sports.
8: Yes, Aston Villa won the Europa League. They beat German side Freiburg 3-0 in Istanbul on Wednesday night to win their first European trophy in more than 40 years. Some sensational first half goals from Yuri Tielemans and Emin Buendia, and the game was finished by Morgan Rogers in the second half. It means Unai Emery has won his fifth Europa League as a manager. Elsewhere, Southampton lost out on their appeal against being kicked out of the Championship playoffs for spying on Middlesbrough before the first leg of the semi-final. It now means that Hull will take on Middlesbrough on Saturday for a spot in the Premier League next season. And the Democratic Republic of Congo have had to cancel a training camp ahead of the World Cup because of an outbreak of Ebola in the country, a story we've been talking about a lot on Newsday. The team were scheduled to train for a 3-day event before a farewell ceremony at the capital city, Kinshasa. The United States had banned non-Americans who'd been in DRC, Uganda or South Sudan in the previous 21 days from visiting due to the outbreak. But a US official says the team will still be able to play at the tournament. Their first game is on the 17th of June against Portugal.
4: Alif Hanan, thank you very much indeed. Now, we have been talking on Newsday today about what is expected to be a really truly enormous number, a $1 trillion stock market debut. That's expected next month for Elon Musk's SpaceX. But it's certainly not the only technology company that's booming. The chip maker Nvidia has announced more huge profits today, and stock markets are already reacting pretty favourably to that in Asia. Nick Marsh, our business presenter in Singapore, is following this for us. So, Nick, tell us more.
9: Yeah, well, markets coming to the end of their trading day here now in Asia, James, but some really huge surges. The Nikkei index in Tokyo is up, I'm just looking now, nearly 4%. A lot of that to do with Nvidia, like you say, the US-based chip maker, world's most valuable public company. It announced revenue of $81 billion for the past 3 months, beating expectations, which were very, very high already. They are basically expert chip makers for, you guessed it, AI technology. And there's been a staggering amount of demand for their chips in the building of these vast data centers. The reason Japan's stock market has risen so much due to this is basically down to a big investment company called SoftBank, Japan-based investment company. SoftBank has a big stake in a chip designer called Arm. And Arm's architecture, their design, is used heavily in the AI servers that are powered by Nvidia. So Nvidia announces big profits, raises Arm, raises SoftBank, raises the whole Japanese market. And in Korea, we're seeing enormous surges, about 8%. A lot of that down to the big AI boom going on over there. Let's not forget that's where Samsung is based. Big strike planned for today by its workers, called off. There might be a mediation to that. That helped push the stock price up as well. So it's not just in the US that tech is, you know, really, you know, powering the stock market to record highs. It's happening out here in Asia too, and it reminds you how all these things are linked in the global economy, James.
4: Nick Marsh, our business presenter in Singapore. Thank you very much indeed.
5: We head to Ukraine now, where the country aims to shoot down 95% of Russia's long-range drones by the end of the year. In recent months, Moscow has been stepping up its long-range strikes, but so has Ukraine, launching hundreds of drones a day at Russia's oil refineries and cities. The two countries' air defenses are being tested like never before. But as our defense correspondent Jonathan Beal reports, Ukraine is making significant advances to defend its skies.
10: Russia's still trying to pummel Ukraine into submission. This month, launching one of its largest attacks. More than 1,500 drones and 56 missiles within 48 hours. But most were shot down. Yuri Mironenko, Inspector General at Ukraine's Ministry of Defense, says they're getting better at defending their skies.
11: With ballistic missiles, it's not so easy. But for Shaheds, we're working about it, and every month we raise our results, and I think now we are unfortunately the best in the world.
10: Ukraine's using all means possible to improve its air defenses, including enlisting the help of private companies and civilians to target Russian drones.
12: We're in a basement where there are just rows of desks, computer screens that show maps and also cameras. This is where this private company is tracking Russian drones and shooting them down. A lot of the people operating the systems, just simple gaming controls, have been trained for 3 weeks. They could be mums, they could be veterans, they could be taxi drivers, and this is now their job, working for a private company hunting down Russian drones.
10: They fire remotely controlled machine guns, and it's all plugged in to Ukraine's military system known as SkyMap, which fuses information from radar and thousands of sensors.
12: On the map, we can see a drone approaching one of the mobile automatic guns they've got trained on the horizon, waiting to see if it comes within range.
13: It's not complicated, it's very simple. It's controlled just like a computer game, like you'd play on a phone, an Xbox or PlayStation. Anyone can control it.
10: Ruslan's the head of Karmin Sky.
13: We're fully integrated into the military system. This isn't the Wild West. We follow the instructions and the commands of the military.
10: Embracing innovation and technologies, giving Ukraine an edge. And this is the weapon, more than any other, that's transformed its ability to take down Russian drones. In March alone, these kinds of interceptors destroyed more than 30,000 Russian drones.
14: This is the P-1 Sun interceptor drone, shaped like a bullet, about half a meter tall. It can travel at more than 300 kilometers an hour.
10: Welkos is the commander of this air defense unit.
13: We're showing the world we can fight a bigger enemy while inflicting significant losses, and at the same time, we're defending ourselves effectively.
15: One big drone.
10: But there are gaps in Ukraine's air defenses. Near the city of Kherson, small FPV drones, still the cause of most casualties, continue to strike fear on the front line.
14: How far are the Russians? How far away?
15: 6-7 kilometers.
14: 10 kilometers?
15: 6 kilometers.
14: Do, 6 kilometers. Do,
15: 6
14: kilometers.
15: Do, 6 kilometers. Drone! Hide.
10: The simple rifle, this Ukraine Marine unit's last line of defense. And Russian drones and missiles are still getting through. This week in Kyiv, the funeral of two young girls. 12-year-old Lubava and her 17-year-old sister Vera were among 24 killed when a missile hit their apartment block. They'd already lost their father fighting on the front line. Their grieving mother, now the family's sole survivor. These mass attacks are designed to overwhelm Ukraine's air defenses. But Ukraine's own long-range strikes are now posing the same problem for Russia.
5: Our defense correspondent Jonathan Beal reporting there. And you have been sending us your messages about one of the top stories that we have been covering for you, Dilax Van Bula in Monrovia, Liberia. He says the timely provision of the Ebola supplies to help deal with the Ebola virus in the DRC will be a significant boost to stop further spread of the disease. And Dauda Kamara in the Gambia says that the outbreak in the east of the DRC needs urgent global attention. Thank you very much for your messages and keep them coming. 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
16: This is Paul with the Riviera Minute. Nice is making public transport free for over 65s from this summer. The measure will cost the Nice metropolitan area about €8 million per year. A 74-year-old cyclist has died from a heart attack in the Forêt de la Brague near Valbonne. 10 fire engines and an air ambulance were deployed to the scene. The new mayor of Nice wants to build a new port in the west of the city, near the airport. Eric Ciotti says it would help relieve congestion around the Nice port area. A feasibility study has been launched. It would be used for larger vessels, including the Corsica ferry. And no trains will run between Lézard-Draguignan and Monaco on Saturday the 13th of June. It's to allow for modernisation work, and no replacement buses are being planned. The closure coincides with the Monte Carlo Television Festival. Riviera will have a fine and sunny on Thursday, getting up to 20 degrees Celsius and getting warmer from this weekend.
5: Hello, welcome to Newsday on the BBC World Service with Anne Soy in Nairobi and James Copnall in London.
4: We're going to head to the Democratic Republic of Congo to get the latest on the deadly Ebola outbreak in the country.
5: And we report on the rising sea levels on the Nigerian Atlantic coastline.
4: And Aston Villa have won the Europa League. We'll get more on that with Isaac Fannin in our sports.
1: BBC News with Govinda Gill. The Cuban president has condemned as politically motivated the indictment by the United States of his predecessor Raul Castro. Miguel Díaz-Canel said the US account of the downing of two light aircraft 30 years ago was false and the charges without legal foundation. Raul Castro is accused of 4 counts of murder. The Philippines is launching a manhunt for the senator wanted by the International Criminal Court. Ronald De La Rosa, who's wanted in connection with the war on drugs, disappeared after a shooting incident at the Senate last week. A group of Ghanaian migrants in South Africa are returning to their home country on a government-chartered flight. They're fleeing anti-immigration protests in cities across South Africa, with demonstrators blaming illegal immigrants for low wages and unemployment. The Iranian Foreign Ministry says it's reviewing the latest proposals from the US on ending the war. They're believed to have been relayed to the Iranian leadership by Pakistan, whose foreign minister visited Tehran on Wednesday. Two more Iranians are reported to have been executed. There's been a sharp rise in instances of capital punishment over the past year. There have been marked rises in the share values on Asian markets, driven by positive results from tech companies and hopes the conflict in the Middle East could soon be resolved. The Nikkei index in Japan has been trading more than 3% higher. A Palestinian legal aid group say detained activists from a Gaza aid flotilla have accused Israeli forces of violent conduct. Lawyers documented dozens with suspected rib fractures and breathing difficulties. People travelling between Russia and China may have a new way of crossing between the two countries by the end of the year. A near-kilometre-long cable car over the Amur River is reported to be almost finished. BBC News.
5: Thank you for that summary. Hello and welcome to Newsday on the BBC World Service. We're coming to you live from London with James Copnall and from Nairobi with Anne Soy.
4: In this half hour, we'll bring you the latest on the efforts to bring an outbreak of Ebola in the northeast of the Democratic Republic of Congo under control. We'll also hear about why investment in early years education in Africa could really pay off.
5: Your thoughts always welcome on any of the stories you hear on the programme. Our text number is +44 77 86 20 50 85.
4: We start then with the latest on that Ebola outbreak in the Democratic Republic of Congo. The US Health Department says a government agency is working with a small biotech firm to adapt an experimental treatment that could be used in this current Ebola outbreak. That is some potential good news. For now, though, the outbreak continues, in particular, as we were saying, in the northeast of the DRC. And it's even had an impact on the country's football team, which is preparing for the World Cup. So let's speak to BBC's Emery Makomeno in the capital, Kinshasa. Welcome to the programme. What is the latest on the outbreak throughout the country?
17: Good morning, James. We understand that teams are still deploying equipment to frontline health workers in different health zones that have declared the Ebola outbreak. In the six so far confirmed by the DRC authorities, we also understand that there are many people with symptoms who are not able to be admitted in the various referrals that are taking care of them in Rwampara, the general hospital there is overstretched. It's the same in Mongwalo, the epicenter of this outbreak. You have the Red Cross assisting the way they can to do safe burials, but they are also having challenges because the number of deaths and their personnel are some of the challenges they are facing in order to do their work properly.
4: That lack of resources you refer to there, is that something that is likely to be sorted out in a relatively short time frame? Are there trained doctors and the sort of equipment you need present elsewhere in the country that will eventually get to that region? Or do security concerns or simply a lack of manpower and equipment mean that this problem may continue for some time?
17: Well, according to the health minister here, Roger Kambai, said the public health rules does give them a week to set up the response, and they still have up till the end of this week to deploy everything and put in place a robust response plan with the Ebola treatment centers in all the six health zones that have declared the disease in Ituri, the epicenter, and also in the neighboring North Kivu. So they are hoping that by the end of this week, they'll be able to put everything in place.
4: I mentioned briefly that there had been an issue with the national football team's preparations for the World Cup. What exactly has happened?
17: Well, the team was supposed to regroup here in Kinshasa from next Monday, but this has been cancelled due to USA restrictions of 21 days and for people who are coming from here, particularly in the DRC, but also Uganda and South Sudan. So they are now planning to regroup from next Monday in Brussels, where they will start their friendly games. It's all due to Ebola. The staff from here in the country joining the team are supposed also to leave earlier to be able to enter the USA, and that's what they had the last minute changes that we understand before their first game versus Portugal planned for the 17th of June.
4: Emery Makamenu, correspondent in Kinshasa, thank you very much indeed.
5: And the World Health Organization has been warning that it may take months before a vaccine is developed to deal with this particular strain of Ebola. Well, Congolese authorities are also drawing on the experience of previous outbreaks, using strict public health measures to isolate cases, trace contacts, and limit transmission. But health officials have to contend with fear, confusion, and misinformation around the highly infectious and often fatal illness. One of those working on informing the public is Jack Maliro Katson, the World Health Organization's lead for community engagement in Ituri. I began by asking him about his role.
18: We are not only sharing messages, but also listening carefully to concerns, rumors, and feedback from communities. And we are also working through trusted local structures, including religious leaders, youth groups, women's organizations, traditional practitioners, community radio stations, and local influencers. In addition, community relays and local leaders are helping explain prevention measures and also encourage early reporting of symptoms and reduce stigma.
5: And what are the people there telling you? What kind of information have you found on the community? Is there something that has stayed with you?
18: People are concerned and anxious about Ebola outbreak. And this is particularly visible in affected areas such as Munkwalo and surrounding zones, because there is still fear linked to previous Ebola outbreaks. But what we are also noticing is that there is stronger awareness compared to earlier years.
5: What are some of the things that were happening in the community that helped Ebola to spread so far and so fast?
18: Traditional customs are also part of the main cause of this chain of transmission. For example, traditionally, family members are transporting or physically handle the body during mourning and burial ceremonies, which can actually increase the risk of transmission. Even if burials are conducted by especially trained Ebola response teams, but you know, with delays of the teams, we have other many logistic issues. Due to this, communities do not adhere totally to all the measures that have been put in place. And now, currently, what we are having like an important measure that is under discussion is, for example, allowing a family member properly protected with, for example, personal protective equipment to witness the preparation of the body. But we do our best to make sure they understand that families are also allowed to participate, because it's causing like frustration among the community. And apart from this, people are also using self-medication. Instead of going to the health facility centers, the first thing they do is to go to the traditional healers, and this is maintaining also the chain of transmission.
5: Are people accepting the message of changing how to conduct funerals in order to be safe?
18: They are accepting, but it's not as quick as expected. they need first to hear authorities clearly communicate about the decisions and policies put in place in terms of burial ceremonies and so on.
5: What about traditional healers? Are they accepting your message? Because they are revered within the communities.
18: What we do is to communicate the risk. Even if they use traditional medicine or herbal medicine, until now, these medicines have not yet been approved as efficient to combat or to treat Ebola. This we try to show. We try also to show them that among people who passed away, there are also traditional healers. No one is completely protected. What we need to do is to avoid contact with people who are showing symptoms of Ebola. We need to promote hand hygiene and also make sure that as soon as the first symptom, it can be fever or headache, or vomiting or diarrhea, go quickly at the facility center. The sooner you go, the better you will be protected. This is how we work with them. We really show the risk that they are faced in manipulating sick people and so on.
5: Jack Maliro-Katson there from the World Health Organization dealing with community engagement in Ituri.
4: Yeah, lots and lots of messages coming in on this, including from Amara Alpha in Calhoun, Sierra Leone, which dealt with its own Ebola outbreak a few years ago. Amara says, initially the Ebola virus was a new, confusing and political disease in Sierra Leone. It exposed the weaknesses of the health system, but with the commitment of health workers and acceptance by the citizens, it was defeated. We had a message in too from Albert in Uganda, talking about a need for health education about the Ebola outbreak. Just one of several messages of concern we've had from listeners, in essence asking about how to stay safe during an Ebola outbreak. So I guess the first thing is it's important to know how it's transmitted. This is a virus which scientists say lives in certain animals, including bats in the wild, and people who interact with animals, perhaps consume bushmeat, can get infected. And then what happens once it jumps to humans?
5: So the transmission then happens human to human and through infected bodily fluids like blood, saliva, sweat, vomit, and also semen. For infection to occur, the contaminated fluid gets into the body of the person who's not infected through either broken skin, like a cut or a wound on the skin, or the natural body openings like the mouth, the eyes, or through sexual transmission.
4: The symptoms of Ebola then include a sudden high fever, severe headache, extreme fatigue and weakness, muscle and joint pain, sore throat, and in some cases, bleeding from body openings. And you've covered the story a lot for the BBC, various outbreaks in different ways. What do the experts say is the best way to prevent infection?
5: It's to avoid getting into contact with people who show these symptoms that you've talked about. Many of them are similar to common diseases like typhoid and malaria, but it's important to observe basic hygiene, wash your hands, avoid contact with people who are showing symptoms. The onset of those symptoms is usually very rapid. Just stay away from those fluids, and for people who are infected to isolate themselves from the rest of the population as they seek help from medical workers.
4: And thank you. This week, the world's largest annual gathering of education ministers took place here in London at the Education World Forum. Delegates from over 100 countries gathered to discuss the future of education, including budget cuts in what is a very difficult global economic circumstances, and also how artificial intelligence is likely to change the sector. Well, South Africa's basic education minister, Siviwe Qhahube, has been making a case for Africa-wide investment in early childhood development. When we spoke, she started by telling me more about the importance of education for young children.
19: The truth of the matter is, a child's brain is developed 80% of the way by the time they turn 5. And so starting them early, from 0 to 5 years old, means that you are able to inculcate foundational skills and make sure that as they cognitively develop, you already lay the foundation for a strong academic performance. Mm. And I think historically, you know, countries have not realized this, and that, you know, we'd start children formal schooling at 7, and we would think that somehow that would automatically mean that they will perform better in school. And then we realize that the learning losses are so profound that even trying to get remedial action is not, either it's not sustainable, it's too expensive, or it's ineffective. And so that's why we are really committed to saying school, we must start thinking about children and their education from 0 all the way to 18 and beyond, because that's actually where you can make a real impact.
20: But if we take that idea of starting from 0, how does that work? Because as you say, in lots of countries, school might start at 5 or 6 or mm-hmm. 7. Mm-hmm. Does it mean that, for example, states across Africa should get much more involved in preschool education?
19: Absolutely. In our country, the function recently moved from social development, so preschool or daycare or creche, moved from social development into education because of the fact that we realize that this is actually an education matter. And also what it really does is that if you make sure that children have a structured learning center that they're going to, obviously, when I say learning, I mean, they're learning through play. It's things that are relevant to their age. But also you get to deal with issues of malnutrition, because you can make sure that there's 3 meals a day. You can make sure that children are safe. They're not loitering in the streets. You can make sure that, you know, the actual place is safe enough. And so those things start to deal with the other social issues around the safety of children. So you're not only addressing an education issue, you're also addressing a societal issue where children have often become victims of crime, of rape, of malnutrition, and all these other things. So absolutely the state must get involved from 0. When people, health experts, talk about the first 1,000 days, my view is that health and education should work in lockstep to say, yes, you are taking care of the first 1,000 days, but the second 1,000 days and beyond must belong to us. And we must make sure that children are in a structured learning environment.
20: That sort of environment, though, requires presumably teachers who may need greater levels of training than they currently have. Turn up at a creche, you're looked after. You want something more structured than that.
19: Absolutely.
20: And that costs money.
19: Yeah.
20: So your contact to the finance ministry saying, hello, can we really do this?
19: Yeah. When I spoke at the opening of the Education World Forum, I was saying to my counterparts around the world, James Heckman makes a very important point about the fact that you can actually, investing in the early years actually has an economic impact in your country, and that you can actually see real economic growth even by 2-3% of GDP growth. So I was giving them a life hack to say, this is what you need to say to your finance ministers when you are asking for money. So in South Africa, we are investing 10 billion rand over the next 3 years to formalize the space and to really provide that structured environment. And I think we're realizing that perhaps we've been obsessing about the tail end of a child's education system. And that's why I talk about inverting the pyramid. Mm. If you invest early, if you invest strong, the rest of the education outcomes look after themselves. And so that's, for me, is the economic argument that, one, you know, we've spent so much money on remedial actions when actually we let children down a lot earlier. Also, we've got philanthropic and corporate partners who are saying, count us in. Mm. We want to be part of investing in children.
20: And a few months ago, you said that 8 out of 10 grade 4 learners in South Africa cannot read for meaning. I'm not quite sure what age is grade 4, like
19: 10.
20: 10.
19: Yes.
20: So that's quite shocking, isn't it?
19: Yeah.
20: That's an indictment of South African leaders to this point, isn't it?
19: Yeah. And that's the driving force. And that's why, for me, there's been the strategic reorientation of the education system in its entirety to say, look, we may be obsessing about matric results, which is 12th grade, and sort of the exit grades and how many children leave school. But we are failing children right at the beginning. Those children will likely go through school, but those learning losses will never be made up. I'm a huge proponent of saying, let us not let children down much earlier, because that's actually where the real crisis is. Mm. And I mean, this benchmark, this statistic that you're referring to now, it comes from an international benchmarking test. And I'm glad that South Africa has stuck to being part of international benchmarking, because it says that we're not simply content with comparing ourselves against ourselves. We want to compete amongst the best in the world. But then if those results are showing us something, it means that we need to do something about it.
20: South Africa's basic education minister, Siviwe Kwakubé, and she referred in the interview to James Heckman. He is a Nobel Prize winning economist.
5: Time now for some sports news with Isaac Fennin in London.
8: Yeah, for Aston Villa, Wednesday night in Istanbul was 44 years in the making.
2: And there it is. It is a night for heroes and villains. Because Aston Villa, 44 years on, are tasting more European glory.
8: Yeah, Unai Emery scored, adding the Europa League to the European Cup they won in 1982. Scenes of joy were sparked around the world, including in Ghana, where a small town not too far away from Kumasi, a pocket of around about 1,000 Aston Villa fans, celebrated. Owusu Bwachi Amando was one of those fans in Juabeng, and I spoke to him a short while ago.
21: I can say that yesterday was one of our best moments in life. And what a time to support Aston Villa.
8: Many people will be asking, how does a young man from a village in Ghana come to support Aston Villa?
21: Yeah, my love for Aston Villa started because of my grandpa. He used to stay with some white and they were from Birmingham. So they introduced Aston Villa to my grandpa. So when we were kids, our grandpa used to tell us more stories and history about Aston Villa. But he used to talk about a certain player called God. So one day, I and my brothers and sisters, we went to our grandpa and we asked him, "Grandpa, who is that God you are talking about? Because you all know that there is only one God and he is in heaven." So my grandfather was laughing and he said that there is a God in football and his name is Paul McGrath.
8: Absolutely sensational. That is a brilliant story. An Aston Villa icon, Paul McGrath. And now you and Paul McGrath are champions of Europe. Just talk to me through the scene in your village watching the game all together.
21: Yes, yesterday around 4 p.m. in the evening, we all gathered and we started chanting the Aston Villa song, cheering up the boys. It was an amazing. What a time to be alive. The whole community coming together to support Aston Villa. Because during 1982, when we won our first European Cup, most of the fans here watching the game yesterday, we were not born. Yes, so we were all waiting for our own history yesterday. So it was a great day. It was a great time for us. And it was our best moment, our best moment.
8: The job that Unai Emery, the coach, has done is really extraordinary. You know, this is his fifth Europa League title as a coach. He has led you to the Champions League before. Next season, you'll definitely be playing in the Champions League. You had a bit of a title challenge this year, but this win, potentially, you could maybe see yourself, you know, competing at the very top, couldn't you, with this win?
21: Oh, yes. I can say that Aston Villa, we've had so many great coaches, Ron Saunders, but I can say that Unai Emery is our greatest coach ever. He's our best coach ever. And I believe that next season, we are going to compete hardly and highly in the Champions League. And I'm praying and hoping that we can also win the Champions League next season. Because even last season, we were the only team to beat PSG at home. So I believe that next season, Aston Villa, we are going to perform well in the Champions League next season.
8: So tell me, how do the celebrations continue? I mean, I imagine you've not gone to sleep after last night's win.
21: Oh, yes. We planned yesterday that today in the afternoon, 2 p.m., we are all going to gather again to chant, and we have hired 30 motorcycles, yes, so that you'll be going around the whole community and the feather office, the villages around. We'll go there to see everybody, how everybody is chanting, how everybody is feeling. So today we are going to also use our mini bus, like what Aston Villa will be doing today.
8: Oh,
21: so we'll also, yes,
8: an
21: we'll
8: open
21: also
8: bus going parade in your village.
21: Yes. Oh, yes.
8: Yeah, an open bus parade in Juabeng, which is not far from Kumasi, an open bus parade in Birmingham a little bit later on. Let's head to Istanbul and speak to our senior football reporter, Ian Dennis, whose commentary you heard earlier. Ian, I'm sure the scenes in Istanbul were partying through the night.
0: Yes, I would imagine they are. Isaac, good morning to you. And Moheti Sain to anybody still listening in Ghana.
3: Oh, good.
0: And
3: nice.
0: I would imagine as well that they are feeling on top of the world, because not only was that their first European success in 44 years, it's their first trophy, their major trophy in 30 years. So that was a significant

0: the game, he was talking about it's all part of the process. This is, you know, I mean, he's won the competition now 5 times, which is an incredible achievement. But once that first goal went in from Tielemans, there was no looking back. And we actually said in commentary as well, they were a little bit like a boxer on the ropes for Freiburg. They were just trying to get into half-time, you know, before the bell would sound. And before then, Villa had scored the second goal. And I think the tie, or the final, was as good as won by the break.
1: And now for Unai Emery, this will be the beginning and potentially something where they will be looking to compete forever going forward, right?
0: Yeah, he actually said more or less the same after the game last night. I mean, we had to wait a good hour for him to appear, but it's his 5th Europa League title. He's the first manager to win it with 3 different clubs. Incidentally, Sevilla and Villarreal, and now Aston Villa, they all contain the name of Villa, so that's a rather unique Europa League hat-trick for him. And I think it is now going to be the next stepping stone for them, because if you think back, they were only, 7 years ago promoted into the Premier League via the Championship playoff final. John McGinn was actually part of that winning side. Indeed, he scored the winning goal against Derby County. But it gives them an opportunity now to compete, to challenge in Europe's elite competition. And I think that'll be the next aim now, to keep on progressing.
1: Ian Midasa, thank you very much for that. That is Ian Dennis out in Istanbul from that final.
2: And Midasa, thanks to all our listeners too. That's it for this edition of News Day on the BBC World Service. From Anne, Isaac, me and all the team, bye-bye.
3: Hello everyone and welcome to your WRP weather forecast for Thursday. Thursday is finally going to see some brighter weather here in Île-de-France, with highs of 24 degrees Celsius and sunny intervals all day. It is the beginning of some extremely warm and sunny weather in Paris, which is going to follow. The north of Normandy will also see sunny intervals, whilst the south will have little to no cloud with the sun out all day. The temperatures will reach 20 degrees Celsius in the north and 24 degrees Celsius in the south. Moving to the Côte d'Azur, it is going to be sunny all day with light winds and highs of 25 degrees Celsius in Marseille, 24 in Cannes and 23 in Nice. This was your WRP weather forecast for Thursday. 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

0: World Radio Paris with the latest news updates.
1: French star Patrick Bruel has fiercely denied allegations that he sexually assaulted a number of women during his 50-year career as a singer and actor. Bruel, who's 67, has in recent weeks been the subject of a wave of accusations, some of which are now being examined by prosecutors with a view to possible court action. Among his latest accusers is the well-known TV and radio presenter Flavie Flamand, who alleges the singer drugged and raped her at his Paris home in 1991 when she was 16 and he was 32. Two orca whales from a French theme park that was closed down to protect them are destined for a Spanish zoo where they would likely have to perform in shows. Animal welfare groups have expressed deep concern over the plans. Mother and son Wiki and Kaijo did tricks for visitors at Marineland in Antibes until it was closed in 2025 following the country's ban on animals as performers. They're still housed in a tank there with 12 bottlenose dolphins in other tanks. There's been much debate about where they should be moved to, with euthanasia being discussed before the French government stepped in. And France has invited European states in Ukraine's so-called Coalition of the Willing to attend its July the 14th celebrations. The 2026 Bastille Day commemorations will be held under the theme of European Strategic Awakening, according to the invitation, at a time of heightened strains in transatlantic ties, particularly over the war in Iran. WRP News, I'm Paul McNally.
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1: Washington is escalating pressure on Cuba, indicting former Cuban leader Raul Castro.
2: We could have peaceful relations with Cuba if the United States was not hell-bent on, once again, forcing Cuba into the dominion of the United States.
1: I'm Marco Werman.
3: And I'm Carolyn Beeler. Also today, the EU says it will hold talks with the Taliban that is terrifying Afghans looking for asylum in Europe.
4: Former government officials who had been returned to Afghanistan, they faced arbitrary arrest or torture.
1: Applause for the family of the late Patrice Lumumba, a final path to justice fades away.
3: And the surprise dangers of trying to appreciate your parents' home country.
5: Now we're going 50 miles an hour into oncoming traffic. I'm like, I guess I didn't need those 6 vaccinations from Costco.
3: All that and more today on The World.
6: From Feature Story News, I'm Rebecca Bunden in Mumbai. The U.S. Justice Department has filed criminal charges against Raul Castro, the 94-year-old former president of Cuba. He's been charged with murder and a conspiracy to kill U.S. citizens stemming from the fatal downing of 2 planes 30 years ago. Kate Fisher reports from Washington.
7: The indictment, issued in federal district court in Miami, marks an escalation in the Trump administration's pressure campaign against the Cuban government. It also lays the grounds for potential military action to remove him from the country. U.S. Special Operations Forces used an indictment against Nicolas Maduro, the former leader of Venezuela, to capture him in his bed in Caracas in January. It comes as the Trump administration has been pressuring the Cuban government to implement political and economic changes, as the country's oil supplies and power plants have been exhausted. Kate Fisher, Washington.
6: U.S. Secretary of State Marco Rubio is heading to India this weekend for a multi-city visit, with talks on energy security, trade and defence cooperation expected to take centre stage. Ishan Garg has more from New Delhi.
8: Well, India certainly is one of the biggest buyers of Russian crude at the minute, and trade data suggests that India is on track to buying 2 million barrels per day of Russian crude in May, which is at par with the record high levels that India has been importing from Russia. But at the same time, India also says that it wants to diversify its procurement of crude from various other countries. In fact, it's already started diversifying it to buying from 41 countries, up from 27 just a few years ago. And America is a major partner in that regard. We understand that India already has indicated that it wants to buy more energy. When New Delhi said back in February that it would buy close to $500 billion worth of items from the US over the next 5 years, and a key component of that is going to be crude oil, gas, and other petrochemical products.
6: Shares soared in Tokyo, Seoul, and some other Asian markets on Thursday amid hopes of a Middle East peace deal, as well as negotiations averting a planned strike at Samsung Electronics. US President Donald Trump says talks were borderline between a deal and renewed attacks. Laura Westbrook reports.
9: Japan's Nikkei 225 index jumped more than 3.5% after Iran said it was examining a new U.S. proposal to end the Iran war. Meanwhile, global oil benchmark Brent crude was hovering at around $105 a barrel. But analysts warn investors remain wary after weeks of false starts. South Korea's Kospi index, meanwhile, soared around 7% in morning trading after a late notice on Wednesday by Samsung's union that a strike had been put on hold after negotiations with management resumed. The labor union had been planning to strike on Thursday after talks over bonuses broke down.
6: From Bureaus Worldwide, this is FSN.
1: This is The World. I'm Marco Werman.
3: And I'm Carolyn Beeler. Thank you for being here today. Washington is escalating pressure on Cuba. The U.S. Attorney General has just announced the indictment of Cuba's former president, Raul Castro. More on that news later in the show.
1: That landmark indictment comes on the heels of new sanctions on Cuba. That's what we're going to talk about first. The sanctions target Cuban military leaders, the country's intelligence agency, and something less well-known, a secretive business empire. It goes by the acronym GAESA, and the U.S. wants to dismantle it. The World's TBC Isaiah has more.
10: Most people outside Cuba have never heard about GAESA. And even inside Cuba, you may not see the name on the door, But stay in a hotel in Havana, shop in a store that takes US dollars, or send money to relatives or friends in Cuba, and Gaesa is most likely part of that transaction.
11: Gaesa is a conglomerate made up of dozens of state-owned companies under the umbrella of military institutions.
10: Pavel Vidal is a Cuban economist at Pontificia Javeriana University in Colombia. He used to work at Cuba's central bank. He says Gaesa is run by the military, but it doesn't make weapons. It operates in the civilian economy.
11: In key sectors, profitable sectors like tourism, retail, foreign trade, logistics, transportation, financial system, they own the main commercial bank.
10: Because Cuba has no private banking system, Gaesa's control over major financial institutions gives it a lot of power, not just in banking, but across many sectors.
11: They have the power to control the prices, to avoid competition.
10: Vidal says financial documents recently leaked suggest Gaesa may control around 40% of the Cuban economy. That number is hard to verify because Gaesa doesn't publish its books. But even economists who question the exact figure agree that Gaesa is one of the most powerful entities in Cuba. And that's one reason Secretary of State Marco Rubio is going after it.
12: Our sanctions are against a company named Gaesa. This is a holding company set up by generals in Cuba that has generated billions of dollars of revenue, none of which benefits the Cuban people. Not one cent of it benefits the Cuban people. You understand this, right?
10: But economists say Rubio's claim goes too far.
13: No es cierto, porque eso implicaría
14: que todo el dinero que se ingresa lo sacan. No, por supuesto que no.
10: Miguel Alejandro Hayes is a Cuban economist in exile and a sharp critic of Cuba's government. Still, he says if Gaesa helps import fuel, food, or other goods, then some of that money does go back into the economy. So sanctions on Gaesa can still hit ordinary Cubans. The real issue, he says, is that Gaesa controls a lot of money and there is no public oversight. One of the clearest examples is in the hotel industry.
13: Todo el esquema de corrupción de Gaesa está centrado, sobre todo, en la construcción de hoteles. Y eso es un
10: Ayes says Cuba kept building luxury hotels during one of the worst economic crises in decades. At the same time, blackouts got worse, food became more expensive, and many of those hotel rooms now sit empty. Pavel Vidal says that was a choice.
11: That was a bad decision to use the resources, the available resources, to invest only in hotels while investing very little in agriculture, energy, transportation, housing, and basic infrastructure.
10: Vidal says Gaesa is not the only reason for Cuba's power outages. U.S. sanctions matter, and so does the loss of oil support from Venezuela. But he says Cuba didn't put enough money into fixing the electric grid, making the energy crisis much worse. And because Gaesa operates with so little transparency, it's hard to know how those decisions were made or who benefited from them. Emily Morris studies Cuba's economy at University College London. She says Gaesa's secrecy is real, but it also has a history. It grew out of Cuba's need to survive US sanctions.
15: So if you can't pay in dollars, which you couldn't do, you have to find a way to do trade without going through the Western banking system. So that's why it's secretive, and that's why it grew.
10: Morris says that secrecy was also convenient to foreign investors who didn't want the U.S. to notice they were doing businesses in Cuba. So that history makes Gaesa hard to untangle, because the same opaque system that helped Cuba work around sanctions is now one of the main things the U.S. wants to target. And Pavel Vidal says that creates a problem for possible negotiations with the U.S.
11: I mean, the Cuban economy doesn't have too many to offer in a negotiation table. There are not significant natural resources. The most interesting and profitable sectors are in the hands of Gaesa.
10: Vidal says any real economic opening would have to confront that power. But Miguel Alejandro Hayes says the communist system could survive even if Gaesa is dismantled.
13: El sistema puede encontrar otros mecanismos para mantener los mismos negocios que han estado.
10: He says the government can find other ways to keep the same businesses going through shell companies, offshore firms, or networks that are harder to see. So the question is not whether Washington can weaken Gaesa. It's whether that would actually change how money and power work in Cuba or make life better for the Cuban people. For the world, I'm Tibi Saizea, Mexico City.

0: We mark the death this week of a former Belgian diplomat. It's not a name most people recognize, but for some, Étienne d'Avignon loomed large in their lives.
1: I'm Juliana Amadou Lumumba, the daughter, the only daughter, of Patrice Emery Lumumba, living here in Kinshasa.
0: Juliana Amadou Lumumba and her brothers have pursued a case for 15 years against d'Avignon and a group of Belgian officials whom they believe organized the kidnapping, torture, and murder of their father. All of those officials except d'Avignon had died, but in March, her family was offered a last glimmer of hope for accountability when a Belgian court cleared the way for d'Avignon to stand trial for Lumumba's killing. But this week, it was announced that d'Avignon has also died, age 93. Patrice Lumumba was the democratically elected leader of Congo after it gained independence from Belgium in 1960. Congo later became Zaire. Today it's the Democratic Republic of Congo. I spoke with Juliana Lumumba just after d'Avignon was charged. How do you understand the role that he actually played in your father's murder?
1: I don't have to understand something. I don't have to know the truth. That what's important, because he and the 12 other persons, it was important to see that these personalities who were in office at that time, and they knew what's happening. So we knew a lot, but it's important to know our history, because it's not only our father's history. My father was the first prime minister of Congo, and he was elected under the colonial regime, elected. And he won the elections. And that was very important to know.
0: And so accountability was equally significant for the people who elected him. Lumumba was a giant in the fight against colonial rule and for Africa's liberation movement.
2: Nous avons connu les souffrances atroces des relégués pour opinion politique.
0: In a legendary 1960 speech ringing in Congo's independence, he eviscerated Belgium in front of its diplomats and its king, decrying the untold suffering inflicted on Congolese throughout the colonial period. The following year, Patrice Lumumba was killed in a coup d'etat.
3: I know it's difficult to imagine a different history, but what do you think would have happened if democracy in Congo had been allowed to flourish, if your father had not been killed?
1: I don't know. I don't like science fiction. But what I can say, seeing things today, because we are a very young country, more than 60% of the population are under 25. And we see they really want to be part of the development of this country. And they are very, how is it, critical against us, the elders. They said we bring them corruption and whatever and everything. Yesterday is yesterday. We have to see it. We have to know it to see where we are going. But we don't have to live in nostalgia. The future, we don't know how it will be. What's important is what's happening today, what we are building today.
3: I'm wondering, you know, do you have any reflections on the fact that there are so many other cases of extrajudicial assassinations, assassinations by foreign governments, of sovereign leaders? It continues. And I'm wondering what this case represents for all of those others.
1: No, for the others, it represents a lot, symbolically. Because when you are talking about Patrice Emery Lumumba, I'm not only talking about my father. We are talking about a part of our history, of what happened in the 1960s. You know, all the all the positive and negative and what happened between us and Belgium. And that's important. And it's our history. And when you see it like this, he was, like I said, elected, you know, and this election was fair because it was under the colonial regime. They didn't want him to win, but he won. And with his assassination, they assassinated also democracy in this country. And till now, we always say that history repeated itself, and we still have the stigma of what happened from 1960 to today.
3: What memories do you have of your father?
1: A lot of memories. because I was the only daughter, so my father lost me too much. And when he was prime minister, I used to go to his office, just sit down and look at my father, watch him working for hours. And I still have some memories of him. But I don't know, you know, when you have a famous father who was known by everybody with the films, photos. And so what is the part of my own memory of what is the part that I've been taught from family, from information and whatever. But I still have a very strong relation with my father because I admire what he have done. I admire what we have done for this country to be the icon of sovereignty, of dignity of the black person. He wanted us to be free. And for me, talking about him, listening about him, being his daughter, I think that I can say at my age that he made an independent woman. I'm independent, free, really free, and proud of being a Congolese.
0: Juliana Amato Lumumba is the daughter of Congo's first prime minister, Patrice Lumumba. He was assassinated in 1961. This week, the last surviving member of the team that allegedly facilitated the murder died in Belgium. In a statement, the Lumumba family said it had been denied a criminal judicial outcome in this case, and that with Davignon's passing, quote, these criminal proceedings are formally extinguished.
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5: Starting from today, May 20th, the Albert Kahn Museum is going to be shining a spotlight on contemporary photography for the new edition of its festival, Worlds in Common. The Albert Kahn Museum is located in Boulogne-Billancourt and in my opinion is extremely underrated. The Japanese garden outside is beautiful, especially in autumn and spring, and inside it houses a collection of extremely interesting photographs from the 20th century, which revolve around the natural world and historical heritage. Continuing this, the museum is launching its own photography festival to give space to contemporary artists. The theme of the festival is the visual inventory of the world, which is in connection with Albert Kahn himself and the permanent collections inside the museum. The organizers state, documentary, scientific, poetic or unconventional, the selected inventories take us on a journey across the globe, each revealing a unique and sensitive vision of our planet. The art will be featured outside so you can enjoy the mesmerizing landscaped garden at the same time. Stay tuned for more WRP Daily Cultural Tip.
6: This is The World. I'm Carolyn Beeler. Afghans seeking asylum in Europe are stunned by a European Union announcement. The EU plans to hold talks with the Taliban about deporting Afghan asylum seekers back to Kabul. That's even though the EU doesn't recognize the Taliban government. Here's The World's Europe correspondent, Orla Berry.
7: Belgium has been leading the call for some Afghan nationals to be sent back to Afghanistan. Earlier this year, officials from the Belgian Immigration Office went to Kabul and spoke with the Taliban. We don't have the luxury of only negotiating with those countries whose rulers we agree with, Annelien van Boyset, the Belgian Migration Minister, said at the time. Afghans have been among the nationalities submitting the most asylum applications in Belgium, she said, but less than half have received refugee status. Only Afghans with a criminal conviction or those whose asylum claims have been declined would face deportation, she said. Reshad Jalali, an Afghan national who lives in Belgium, worries that may just be the beginning.
8: Our concern is that once the engagement with the Taliban resumes and it's normalized, then it will concern of a big number of non-criminal Afghans and large number of normal Afghans who are residing in European countries who reached Europe in the hope of safety.
7: Jalali is senior policy officer with the European Council on Refugees and Exiles. Belgium, along with 19 other EU member states, wrote to the EU Commission last October calling for official procedures to be put in place that would allow Afghans be deported. Jalali says hosting the Taliban in Brussels would be seen as a diplomatic victory for the hardline Islamic regime.
8: The Taliban authorities would sell any engagement with the EU or with the West as a win-win domestically, shoring up the rhetoric that their government is stable and the world is slowly recognizing them.
7: EU Commission spokesperson Marcus Lemaire says the talks are purely technical, but still he faced more questions from reporters in Brussels this past week.
9: Can you explain to us how this meeting does not legitimize the Taliban? And why is it taking place in Brussels? And who did you exactly send the letter to?
10: The EU is mandated by the Council to maintain operational engagement with the de facto authorities in Afghanistan. This does not by any means constitute a recognition.
7: Lemaire didn't say who in the Taliban they've been talking to. Some Afghans have already been deported from EU countries like Germany and Austria. But Matthew Tardis, migration expert in Paris, says it's a complicated process, both legally and logistically.
11: It's very complex from a logistical point of view to deport Afghans back to Afghanistan because there's no direct flight from European countries to Kabul.
7: Tardis is co-director of Synergie Migration, a migration policy think tank.
11: And this is the reason why the member states ask the European Commission to get into practical discussion with the Taliban, including to get as well the laissez-passer, that is also the piece of paper that the member states need to deport Afghans.
7: If the EU strikes a deal with the Taliban, he says, it would make deportations much easier. But such a deal is likely to contravene EU laws and treaties, he says. It isn't just concern about the Taliban regime that has human rights groups up in arms over the planned talks in Brussels.
12: Afghanistan is facing one of the most severe hunger crises in the world, a situation made worse by dramatic cuts in aid, the policies of the Taliban government, and severe drought.
7: This week, the UN said that three out of four Afghans in Afghanistan are struggling to meet their basic needs. While hundreds of thousands of Afghans have been returning to Afghanistan from Pakistan and Iran in the past 6 months, many have been sent back against their will, says Zaman Sultani with Amnesty International.
13: They were former government officials, or they were women's rights activists, or they were like journalists. The minute they are deported, the first thing many of these are unable to do is to go where they have their own houses or where they have their family and relatives.
7: They're terrified of going home, he says, in case they're arrested. Sultani, who's from Afghanistan, says several have already been detained there.
13: Former government officials who had been forcibly or involuntarily returned to Afghanistan, they faced arbitrary arrest or torture at the hands of the Taliban.
7: Some lawmakers in Belgium are working on how to stop the meeting with the Taliban from even taking place.
14: Or Foreign Affairs Minister has to deliver the visas to the Taliban. So I still hope that he, Mr. Prévost, will not deliver the visa.
7: Saskia Brigmont, a member of the European Parliament, says without visas, Taliban representatives can't enter the country. Aside from concerns about what might happen to those sent back, she says, no one knows what the Taliban may look for in return.
14: There are sanctions being applied, so they might say, okay, let's make a deal on deporting back people to Afghanistan. But in exchange, we want sanctions to be levied. We want relations to be reinstalled. We want maybe other things that I'm not aware of. So obviously, in a deal, there will be compromises.
7: Meeting with the Taliban in the heart of Europe goes against everything the EU stands for, she says. The EU Commission said today a date for the meeting has not yet been agreed. For the World, I'm Orla Barry.
15: No, señor.
0: Cumbia is the loping dance sound that shows up in traditional music from Argentina to Mexico. Today, variations on cumbia can be found far beyond Latin America. But if you want to know the real roots of the music, you come to this woman, Toto La Momposina.

0: We have learned that the dueña of Cumbia died at the age of 85 after an extended illness. You cannot overstate the impact Toto La Momposina has had on Colombian culture. While many artists were busy trying to capitalize on salsa and Latin iterations of rock and roll, she was embracing a traditional sound.
1: Toto La Momposina was born Sonia Bazanta Vidas in 1940 in Colombia's Caribbean North. Toto was her childhood nickname, Momposina, a reference to the region where she's from, Mompos. Her band, Toto La Momposina y Sus Tambores, rose to stardom across Colombia, but in 1979, Toto fled to Paris after being blacklisted in Colombia for her leftist politics. In 1982, she was thrust into the international spotlight.
2: Jueves 21 de octubre de 1982, en el frío de Estocolmo hizo presencia el primer escritor colombiano que recibía...
0: The Colombian writer Gabriel García Márquez invited her to accompany him to Stockholm, where he was receiving the Nobel Prize for Literature. It showed how much the famed writer valued his country's most treasured musician. It was also a nod to how Andean culture unites literature, music, and the visual arts.

0: In 2003, none other than hip-hop producer and songwriter Timbaland sampled Toto La Momposina's track, Kurura. Talk about bridging musical styles. Toto La Momposina was 85.
1: This is The World.
2: Anthony Cimolino spent 40 years with one of the world's biggest theater festivals, Canada's own Stratford Festival in Ontario. Now Anthony is stepping away, so he'll be here to tell you some amazing stories and also how it feels to leave for his exit interview. It's coming up on Q from CBC.
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0: This is The World. I'm Marco Werman. This afternoon, the U.S. government indicted former Cuban leader Raul Castro for his alleged role in shooting down two civilian planes 30 years ago. The mid-air attack by Cuba killed four Cuban Americans. Here's Acting Attorney General Todd Blanche announcing the indictment against Castro during a ceremony honoring the victims.
4: Nations and their leaders cannot be permitted to target Americans, kill them, and not face accountability.
0: Peter Kornbluh helped uncover declassified documents from the Federal Aviation Administration that shed light on events leading up to the attack. Kornbluh is now a senior analyst at the Independent National Security Archive and the co-author of Back Channel to Cuba. When we spoke today, I asked him for his reaction to the indictment.
5: Well, what struck me, of course, is the emotional moment for the Cuban-American community, for the families of the four Cuban-American young men who were piloting those two planes and were killed in that unwarranted attack by Cuba. Obviously, it was a very big event that the administration has organized. This is not the traditional way to release an indictment, but it certainly was a powerful way. The attack on these two planes was unwarranted and wrong. Cost the lives of four young Cuban Americans. At the same time, the history, the documentary record shows us that it wasn't unprovoked. And in my mind, it was a Greek tragedy in sorts, because both Cuban officials and U.S. officials for the entire year before the shootdown of the planes knew that this conflict was coming and actually tried very hard to keep it from coming. And then the tragedy happened anyway.
0: Yeah, before we get on to what actually happened 30 years ago, what is the importance of today's indictment going forward? What does it actually say?
5: The indictment is against Raul Castro, who was defense minister 30 years ago in February of 1996. By indicting Raul Castro today, the Trump administration has accomplished three goals, I think. They have made a political gesture to the Cuban-American community in Miami, which has been pushing for this indictment for almost, you know, three decades. Two, it's almost a psychological operation against the current Cuban leadership. It reminds them that this was the modus operandi that the United States used before the snatch raid in Caracas, where they took Nicolas Maduro. He also had been indicted on charges and was being treated as a fugitive. And then finally, and I think most significantly in a way, by putting a fig leaf of legality around operations that Trump wants to conduct against Cuba, he can claim to Congress that this is a law enforcement operation, as he did in Venezuela, and circumvent the War Powers Resolution Act, which calls, of course, for congressional authorization for any act of war abroad.
0: So, Peter, let's go back to those events 30 years ago and what Brothers to the Rescue were doing and who they are. Tell us about this group and what they were doing at the time.
5: You know, in his announcement today, the acting attorney general, Todd Blanche, suggested that the Brothers to the Rescue were conducting a humanitarian mission on the day the planes were shot down. And that is simply not the case. Originally, Jose Basulto, who was a Bay of Pigs veteran and had once tried to assassinate Fidel Castro in the early 1960s, originally Basulto created this organization, Hermanos al Rescate, Brothers to the Rescue, to fly little planes over the Florida Straits and spot rafters during the rafting crisis, the so-called Balsero crisis after the collapse of the Soviet Union, when thousands of Cubans set sail towards Florida to try to escape the deprivation in Cuba. And the planes would fly over the water and spot rafters who needed rescuing. And they would call the Coast Guard, and the Coast Guard would go escort these rafts and save these people, take the people off the rafts. Once that mission was accomplished and the rafting crisis was over, basically Basulto turned Brothers to the Rescue into a provocation organization. He began to do flights over Cuban territory, dropping leaflets and tchotchkes and kind of insurrectionist literature, and then returning to Miami and crowing about the fact that he'd penetrated Cuban airspace. At one point, he actually declared, "We want a confrontation with Cuba."
0: So there were the humanitarian flights, and then there were these other flights that you were just talking about. Were those flights legal?
5: Beginning in November of 1994, Brothers to the Rescue did its first overflight of Cuban territory, dropping bumper stickers, I think, on the heads of Cubans in the countryside. And the little planes returned again to fly over Havana several times during the course of the next year, dropping medallions and leaflets calling for insurrection and freedom for Cubans. None of this was legal because Basulto would file flight plans saying he was going out to look for rafters over the ocean, when in fact he planned to fly over Cuban territory unauthorized to do so. And this became a point of great contention starting in November of 1994 and all the way through 1995, when U.S. officials received diplomatic protests, back-channel communications, and even calls from Cuban officials saying, "You have to stop these flights. We cannot tolerate our security zones being penetrated. No respecting country can allow hostile aircraft over their cities again and again and again." And this led to a year of effort by U.S. officials to try and get the FAA to halt Basulto, to clip his wings, if you will, and block these planes from taking off. Those efforts to get the FAA to act failed.
0: And then comes the fateful day, February 24th, 1996. I want us to hear some audio that is part of this declassification.
6: Autorízalo, autorízalo, que la tenemos. Primer disparo.
0: Yeah, well, we've had to believe some of the expletives in the communication there. But Peter, what's going on? What are we hearing there?
5: You're hearing the pilots of the two MiG aircraft that were pursuing the Brothers to the Rescue plane, basically identifying them visually, asking for authorization from the Cuban military officials who were on the radio with them to shoot them down. One has to remember that the Cuban pilots in those MiG aircraft violated all the international protocols of providing warnings, of escorting hostile planes out of Cuban territory, and basically fired upon them without warning. But this is a horrible tragedy that should have been avoided. So many Cuban officials and U.S. officials were involved in back-channel diplomacy to try and stop this from happening.
0: So the declassified FAA documents you received via a Freedom of Information Act request help put these events into context. As you said, there were warnings from the FAA that a major fear is the possible downing of a Brothers to the Rescue aircraft by land-based gunfire. Also, one of these days, the Cubans will shoot down one of these planes, and the FAA better have all its ducks in a row. What does all this tell you?
5: Well, it tells me that there were White House officials and State Department officials who heard the Cuban protests and understood them. One of the memos we used in our book, Back Channel to Cuba, was a statement by a White House point person on Cuba saying that the Cubans had showed much restraint over the previous year as these flights had come over their territory again and again and again. But now the tension was so high that there was likely to be a shootdown. That official, Richard Nuncio, picked up the phone the night before the shootdown, called the Miami office of the FAA and said, "You have to stop those planes from flying." And the FAA's response was, "We can't. All we can do is warn Basulto again that he should not penetrate Cuban airspace."
0: I'm with Peter Kornbluh, a senior analyst at the Independent National Security Archive. So, Peter, how did the U.S. government react when the two U.S. planes originating from South Florida actually were shot down?
5: The shootdown of these two planes created a huge crisis in U.S.-Cuban relations. President Clinton basically fired off a back channel message to the Cuban leadership saying that this better not ever happen again, or the United States would actually attack the bases from which the MiGs had taken off from. Clinton imposed a whole set of new sanctions on Cuba. And then the biggest impact of all, politically, he was forced to sign a very hardline bill sponsored by Senator Jesse Helms. It was called the Helms-Burton Bill, that added all sorts of restrictions on trade and aid to Cuba, and most importantly, codified under congressional law the trade embargo, which until that point had been an executive order. So the president gave up control of trade sanctions against Cuba to congressional vote.
0: As a researcher and historian, Peter, what is your takeaway from this event 30 years ago?
5: You know, the lessons of this event 30 years ago are that tensions in U.S.-Cuban relations can lead to horrible outcomes. And the fear of this indictment today is that it is going to be used by the Trump administration as a quantum step towards an attack on Cuba, whether it's a military rendition operation to swoop in and seize Raul Castro, or whether it's a drone strike that kills Raul Castro and the people around him. You know, the next steps seem to be in a military direction. And I think that the tragedy of the past should be remembered for what could be, you know, multiple tragedies of the future. That kind of the military side of the U.S. approach to Cuba isn't necessary. Just like that shootdown wasn't necessary and should have been avoided, we could have peaceful relations with Cuba if the United States was not hell-bent on, once again, forcing Cuba into the dominion of the United States.
0: Yeah, well, U.S. designs on Cuba right now are far from secret. Here's President Trump earlier this month speaking in West Palm Beach, Florida.
7: Well, on the way back from Iran, we'll have one of our big, maybe the USS Abraham Lincoln aircraft carrier, the biggest in the world, we'll have that come in, stop about 100 yards offshore, and they'll say, thank you very much, we give up.
0: What did Cuban officials make of that?
5: Well, I think U.S. officials and now President Trump have repeatedly believed that the Cuban government will simply capitulate to the dictates of the clauses of the North. And that's just not the case. And really the motivating factor of this indictment today is Trump's impatience with the fact that the Cuban leadership has yet to surrender despite his policies of turning the screws of economic warfare against Cuba, depriving the entire Cuban population of access to oil and electricity, turning out the lights one by one, and just impoverishing everybody there. And that hasn't worked yet. There hasn't been a capitulation. There hasn't been a surrender from Cuba. And that is why he is taking these onerous steps of high-profile indictments of Raul Castro, sanctions against Cuban leaders and foreign companies doing business in Cuba, and the escalating threat of military intervention on the island.
0: That was Peter Kornbluh, co-author of Back Channel to Cuba. We spoke shortly after today's announcement that the U.S. government has indicted former Cuban president Raul Castro.
8: New Zealand's government says it plans to change the country's landmark climate law. The proposal would prevent courts from finding companies liable in private cases for damages caused by climate change, like from floods, sea level rise, heat waves, or fires. Critics say the measure would shield polluters from lawsuits and undermine the rule of law. The measure is for now just a proposal, but is expected to pass into law. Maria Antonia Tigre is the director of global climate litigation at Columbia University's Sabin Center. She says this is part of the dismantling of the climate apparatus in New Zealand.
9: The crucial piece of this, too, is that it would apply retroactively to current and future proceedings, including a case that is currently pending, the Smith versus Fonterra case.
8: Right. The High Court in New Zealand was supposed to be hearing that case against six major emitters. Can you tell me a little bit more about that case?
9: Sure, absolutely. So this was a case brought by an indigenous elder and was brought against a third of all New Zealand greenhouse gas emissions, corporate emissions, including some dairy companies and fossil fuel companies. And they were seeking mitigation measures. these companies to reach peak net greenhouse gas emissions by 2025 and then reducing linear reductions to net zero by 2050 or cease immediately net greenhouse gas emissions. And you know, they lost at the trial court, at the appellate court of appeals, and then it went to the Supreme Court, which basically found that, you know, they did have a viable claim. And then the case was then sent back for a proper hearing on the merits, which hadn't happened yet. So this bill would really go against what the Supreme Court said, that the claim was reasonably arguable.
8: Why does the government say that this kind of proposal or this kind of law change is necessary?
9: So I haven't really heard a lot about sort of the arguments that the government has been putting forward. But I think more generally, it's mostly an issue of the courts not being the type of place to resolve these types of claims.
8: Mm-hmm. Yeah, the justice minister I'm reading says that litigation was undermining business confidence and investment, mm-hmm. and that climate change, as you said, should be dealt with through legislation and an emissions trading scheme that New Zealand has. But that brings me to my question of, is this happening elsewhere? Are there other governments that are working to restrict climate liability in the courts?
9: I think not in exactly this way. There hasn't been a lot of cases against corporations yet. It's sort of in its infancy compared to other cases against governments, but they are, you know, moving forward. And then there are other types of cases that are also requiring governments to regulate corporations a little more effectively, including through scope 3 emissions, so the downstream emissions as well.
8: Meaning the emissions that are emitted when one burns the products of,
9: exactly.
8: of a fossil fuel company, for example.
9: Yeah, and then I think the International Court of Justice in particular said that states have a responsibility to regulate corporations as well in terms of their greenhouse gas emissions. And if they don't, they could be liable, sort of, there is state responsibility whenever they're not complying with that. This obviously goes directly against that as well.
8: So you're saying New Zealand here is an outlier, or at least the first to try to restrict the ability of private individuals from suing companies for climate change impacts?
9: I think so. Yeah, I think governments have been trying it in different ways, and there's obviously lobbying and other things that happened. But I hadn't seen, at least I'm not aware of any other bill that restricts it in that way.
8: Hmm. Stepping back here a bit, I'm wondering what impact climate legislation has had so far. Is there a real world change in, you know, the release of the gases that cause climate change because of any of these decisions?
9: That's a little hard to say. There are lots of conversations about the impact of climate litigation more broadly. And the last IPCC report did say that climate litigation had an impact on the trajectory of greenhouse gas emissions. But I don't think there's a sort of a number that is attached to that yet.
8: Oh, interesting. Are there conversations among experts in climate litigation right now about the possibility of more countries putting the kibosh on climate litigation like New Zealand is attempting to do?
9: I think if this is successful, there, you know, it shows a precedent that other countries who are also trying to backslide in their climate regulations could potentially follow. So it is a risk, certainly.
8: Maria Antonia Tigre is the Director of Global Climate Litigation at Columbia Law's Sabin Center. Ahead on the show, what happens when a place you think you know surprises you? This is The World.
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0: This is The World. I'm Marco Werman. When a young woman living in New York got the chance again to go to her parents' home country as an adult, it had been about 20 years since her previous visit. So even though it wasn't her first trip to India, things were different this time around. Sonia Vai explained why before a live audience for the GBH program Stories from the Stage. She started with a somewhat unusual explanation, shall we say, for how long it had been since her last visit.
11: I would have gone sooner, but I'm an artist and I live in a rented room with the bathtub in the kitchen. Now, to many people, a bathtub in the kitchen is crazy. In New York City, trust me, it's a good deal. So when my best friend asked me to be his plus one at a lavish wedding in India, I jumped at the opportunity. Truth is, I've been to India many times, but it was always with my parents. I was so excited. I was finally going to be an independent woman in my motherland without my mother. The wedding was in the city of Jaipur, and Jaipur is nicknamed the Paris of India. So just imagine Emily in Paris without the hot sex or the white people. We arrive, and Jaipur is nothing like Paris. Nobody speaks French, and the people here are friendly. Sometimes a little bit too friendly. A man ran up to me in my face. I got scared. I clutched onto my friend's arm. He goes, "Where are you from?" I think that's so ironic because I get asked that same question in this country. And in America, I'm told I'm Indian. But in India, he said, "Nope, you're American and rich," which is fascinating because 24 hours before, I was washing my underwear in my bathtub / kitchen sink. But I go with it. Hey, in India, people do things for me, even without me asking. Doors are open, bags are carried, someone else is washing my underwear. It felt like I had my own butler. I was like, is this what it's like to be Oprah? Because if it is, I'm going to move here. I mean, with this exchange rate, I could live like a queen. The next morning, my friend is feeling ill, so I decide to go for a hike. I asked the concierge for some recommendations, and he suggests that I go with a guide. And I was like, oh, I can't go by myself? I would not advise that. Okay. So I'm with the guide. The second I leave the hotel, the smells of India punch me in the face. But I forget about that pretty soon. As I see the sunrise over the Aravalli Mountains, and I see the sheer beauty and vastness that is India, I want more. The next day, we decide to venture into the city. I thought, hey, let's rent a car. I'll drive. Again, the concierge said, I would not advise that. We get in the car, though, and there are no seat belts. And I'm just like, I guess they don't use those in India. Maybe they don't need them. As the driver guns out of the hotel, like he's Vin Diesel in the Fast and Furious 72, and I'm holding on to the headrest for dear life. And then he merges onto the highway with 85,000 people. I mean, I see everything, cars, trucks, entire families on bicycles, elephants on bicycles. It was wild. And then for some reason, he's possessed to cross the highway divide. And now we're going 50 miles an hour into oncoming traffic. And as the truck zooms right to me, I'm like, I guess I didn't need those 6 vaccinations from Costco. I'm not going to die of tuberculosis. I just close my eyes, and for the first time, I want my mother. But we get home, and everything's fine. And then a few days later, we decide to go to the Taj Mahal. Now, I don't know if you've been to the Taj Mahal, but it is spectacular. It's like a life-changing experience, you know, kind of like a Taylor Swift concert to a 14-year-old. It was built by this king in loving memory of his beloved queen, and she actually asked for it on her deathbed. And I think that's why it's one of the 7 wonders of the world, because it's one of the few times a husband actually listened to his wife. But inside the rotunda, there are these 2 ornate caskets, and they're replicas of their actual caskets. And on the king's casket, there's a pen box. And on the queen's, there's a slate. I'm confused. Why? And the guide says, it's a symbol. It's because the man writes the destiny of the woman. Here we are, hundreds of years later. Not much has changed. And a few days later, we're at a bazaar, and I'm looking at this really pretty jewelry, and then I turn around, and my friend's gone. And I'm alone. And I'm surrounded by these strange men hollering, "Madam, madam, madam." And I freeze. I can't even call out for help. I'm just thinking, where's my friend? Why would he leave me? And why are they calling me madam? Do I look old? Luckily, he comes back after a few minutes and everything's fine, but I'm pissed. I can't go anywhere by myself. And my friend says, you know what? I never even thought about it, but this is just probably how it is for most women in the world. Back in New York City, first thing I do, I go for a walk all by myself to the Hudson River. I watch the sunset over the Freedom Tower and the Statue of Liberty. Now I'm back in my apartment, in my bathtub, making eggs. And I'm grateful, because I may not be Oprah yet. But as an artist, I'm putting my own pen on my own slate, because I deserve to write my own destiny. And so does every woman. Thank you.
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0: And I'm Marco Werman. We'll see you right back here tomorrow.
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1: Hello, I'm Neil Kirksall.
2: And I'm Chris Howden. Coming up on As It Happens...
1: Their man in Havana, former Cuban President Raul Castro, has been indicted in the U.S. for his alleged role in the downing of two planes in 1996. I'll speak with a former Miami prosecutor who's been waiting 30 years for this day.
2: And it really did look darkest before the dawn. A Saskatchewan couple is grateful they picked an early morning shift over a long weekend camping trip because it means they were awake to save their neighbors from a devastating house fire.
1: Those stories and more coming up for you on the Wednesday edition of As It Happens.

0: From Feature Story News, I'm Rebecca Bundon in Mumbai. The US Justice Department has filed criminal charges against Raul Castro, the 94-year-old former president of Cuba. He's been charged with murder and a conspiracy to kill US citizens stemming from the fatal downing of two planes 30 years ago. Kate Fisher reports from Washington.
1: The indictment, issued in federal district court in Miami, marks an escalation in the Trump administration's pressure campaign against the Cuban government. It also lays the grounds for potential military action to remove him from the country. U.S. Special Operations Forces used an indictment against Nicolas Maduro, the former leader of Venezuela, to capture him in his bed in Caracas in January. It comes as the Trump administration has been pressuring the Cuban government to implement political and economic changes, as the country's oil supplies and power plants have been exhausted. Kate Fisher, Washington.
0: U.S. Secretary of State Marco Rubio is heading to India this weekend for a multi-city visit, with talks on energy security, trade and defence cooperation expected to take centre stage. Ishan Garg has more from New Delhi.
2: Well, India certainly is one of the biggest buyers of Russian crude at the minute, and trade data suggests that India is on track to buying 2 million barrels per day of Russian crude in May, which is at par with the record high levels that India has been importing from Russia. But at the same time, India also says that it wants to diversify its procurement of crude from various other countries. In fact, it's already started diversifying it to buying from 41 countries, up from 27 just a few years ago. And

0: America is a major partner in that regard. We understand that India already has indicated that it wants to buy more energy. When New Delhi said back in February that it would buy close to $500 billion worth of items from the US over the next 5 years, and a key component of that is going to be crude oil, gas, and other petrochemical products.
1: Shares soared in Tokyo, Seoul, and some other Asian markets on Thursday amid hopes of a Middle East peace deal, as well as negotiations averting a planned strike at Samsung Electronics. US President Donald Trump says talks were borderline between a deal and renewed attacks. Laura Westbrook reports.
2: Japan's Nikkei 225 index jumped more than 3.5% after Iran said it was examining a new U.S. proposal to end the Iran war. Meanwhile, global oil benchmark Brent crude was hovering at around $105 a barrel. But analysts warn investors remain wary after weeks of false starts. South Korea's KOSPI index, meanwhile, soared around 7% in morning trading after a late notice on Wednesday by Samsung's union that a strike had been put on hold after negotiations with management resumed. The labor union had been planning to strike on Thursday after talks over bonuses broke down.
1: From Bureaus Worldwide, this is FSN.
3: Hello, I'm Neil Kirksall.
4: Good evening, I'm Chris Howden. This is As It Happens. Tonight,
3: charged up about the charges, the United States indicts former Cuban President Raul Castro, to the delight of a former Miami prosecutor who worked on the case more than 20 years ago.
4: A sinking feeling. Canada's foreign affairs minister has summoned Israel's ambassador over the treatment of Canadian citizens aboard a Gaza-bound flotilla, which our guest has been watching with growing alarm.
3: Compassion Project, a man living in the city that is the epicenter of Congo's deadly Ebola outbreak, says people there are experiencing both fear and shame, and he's asking the world to treat them with a bit more empathy.
4: Next door dash, a couple in Saskatchewan get up for an early morning shift to discover their neighbor's house is on fire and scramble to rescue the eight people sleeping inside.
3: Taking a flyer, last year someone stole a statue of Amelia Earhart from Harbour Grace, Newfoundland and Labrador. But today's news really sticks the landing.
4: And a farewell to arms. We know T-Rex had ridiculous little forelimbs, and new research suggests that's because its noggin expanded enough to do all the killing. As it happens, the Wednesday edition, radio that guesses it was heads you win, arms you lose.

0: It took 30 years, but the United States has indicted former Cuban President Raul Castro on charges of murder and conspiracy. Today, the U.S. Justice Department announced criminal charges related to a 1996 incident in which Cuban fighter jets shot down two small planes operated by Brothers to the Rescue, a Cuban exile group based in Miami. All four people on board, including three U.S. citizens, were killed. Raul Castro was Cuba's defense minister at the time. Today, Cuban President Miguel Díaz-Canel condemned the charges and accused the U.S. of lying. Mr. Castro is 94 years old. At a press conference today, a reporter asked acting U.S. Attorney General Todd Blanche whether he will actually end up in a U.S. courtroom.
1: We indict men outside of this country all the time, and there's all kinds of different ways that we get them here. The reason why we indict somebody is because we want them here to face justice in front of a jury of their peers. So how we go about doing that obviously depends on the circumstances in the case, and I'm not going to go beyond that, but we expect, we didn't indict, this isn't a show indictment. This is an indictment because we expect that there was a warrant issued for his arrest. So we expect that he will show up here by his own will or by another way.
0: Acting U.S. Attorney General Todd Blanche speaking with reporters today. Guy Lewis is a former U.S. attorney who worked on this case in the early 2000s. We reached him shortly after he attended today's press conference in Miami, Florida.
2: Guy Lewis, do you think Raul Castro will ever face a U.S. judge or jury?
3: Boy, that is the question of the day. So will he be either extradited or arrested or 82nd Airborne a la Maduro or Noriega? I say it's very possible. Look, he's 94 years old. Clearly, the director of the CIA went down last week, apparently, and probably read him the riot act, not him, but people with whom he met and gave him some tough options. So we'll see. But certainly the attorney general today made it clear that he was going to come to the U.S. one way or the other.
2: You know some of the federal prosecutors who are working on this case and have been working on this case. What are they telling you about how they're feeling now that there's this indictment?
3: So the U.S. attorney has made it very clear he's very, very pleased that the office was able to bring these charges and to bring them now. I'm, of course, very pleased as well because, look, we started this actually years and years ago. Mm-hmm. I was the U.S. attorney when the shoot down actually occurred, and we first charged some defendants. We didn't get an opportunity to charge Raul Castro, and I'm glad they finally got him now.
2: It has taken decades. You wrote a memo just 10 years ago that laid out a possible case against Castro himself. That, as we understand it, recently made its way to U.S. Secretary of State Marco Rubio's desk. If the case was there, if the evidence was there, and it has been all this time, why is this happening now? Why did it take so long?
3: The FBI made it clear when they spoke today about the case that they had continually been investigating. Now, they didn't go into detail specifically about the new leads or the new information, but certainly they made clear, and I believe this to be the case, that no one ever gave up on the case. No one ever sort of decided, oh, it's not a case, we can't bring it. And indeed, when we tried the case back in the mid-90s, we had charged one defendant, the lead spy that was here in South Florida, with conspiracy to commit these very same murders. So they're clearly relying on a great deal of that evidence, and maybe they've got a little new evidence that they're going to present as well.
2: The Justice Department, to let our listeners know, characterizes the 1996 incident as an attack on a civilian humanitarian mission. Family members of those who died in 1996, one of them telling the Associated Press that these charges are, quote, long overdue, that her father wanted to bring freedom to his Cuban homeland. As you also know, though, the Cuban government sees this very differently. The current president condemning this indictment, saying that this is political action without any legal basis, and that Cuba acted in legitimate self-defense within its territorial waters after repeated and dangerous violations of its airspace by notorious terrorists, unquote. The government at the time believed Brothers to the Rescue, they would characterize them as a terrorist organization at that time, and others point out the context that there was a long history of Cuban sovereignty being violated. So what would you say to those who raise those questions about the framing of what happened that day?
3: Well, in terms of BTTR, the Brothers to the Rescue, being terrorists, it's an argument without evidence. And indeed, these were two unarmed small Cessnas that were flying over, and they clearly weren't in Cuban airspace. Previously, there had been trips where they had dropped some leaflets saying free Cuba, that kind of thing. Even if, putting aside arguments either way, I don't think anybody, any reasonably minded person would say, well, somebody stands up and passes out leaflets, we don't like it, but okay, they're subject to being executed on the spot. And that's really what their argument, that the argument that they're making. And so they made that argument again back in the trial. The jury that had heard this evidence and the evidence that you've suggested, they rejected it. A jury, and by the way, the jury here in South Florida, when they heard that case, contrary to kind of what everybody believes, not one Cuban American sat on that jury that convicted the spies that we caught and the defendants that we prosecuted. So I think, look, the argument will be made, it'll always be made, but there's just no substance to it.
2: A number of analysts have told our CBC News colleagues that they see this as a, quote, symbolic move. One of those analysts, Alejandro Magos at the University of Toronto, says, quote, they cannot bring Fidel Castro back from the grave, but they can put in a courtroom his brother as a final victory, a victory that has proven very, very elusive for the USA, unquote. In terms of the timing, whatever your reasons or your colleagues' reasons were for investigating this, with this administration, this particular timing that we're talking about, is this about trying to score political points?
3: I really don't. Look, there's always political consequences to any decision, any act, anything that we did as prosecutors. And people would subscribe certain motives or reasons for doing what we do. But in truth, you, at the end of the day, on this case, you had four individuals, three U.S. citizens, who were shot out of the sky and without warning. They were unarmed planes. They were in U.S. airspace. And again, you can characterize it. They can characterize it however they want. I think it's clearly murder. And I think whether it's now, whether it was 30 years ago, it was a righteous case then. It's a righteous case now.
2: One of the other concerns being raised as well is given what we've seen from this particular administration, that this could be setting a stage for action, military action, potentially, against Cuba. You know, there have been signals from this administration. The current Cuban president is signaling that as well. Is that something you're concerned about?
3: Well, I certainly think it's a reasonable possibility, given, you know, the state of the world right now and everything that we see and hear. I think there's a pretty good shot that if I was Raul's lawyer, I'd be worried about it. I'd be really worried about it.
2: Guy Lewis, I'm glad we could speak. Thanks for your time.
3: All right. Thank you. You guys have a good day.
0: Guy Lewis is a former U.S. attorney for the Southern District of Florida. We reached him in Miami.

0: Health officials in Congo are still racing to contain an Ebola outbreak, but so far it seems like the virus is winning. The first known death happened in Bunia. Today, Doctors Without Borders said that hospitals and clinics there are full of suspected cases, and they're running out of space to treat patients. 139 people have died. An experimental vaccine is being rushed to Congo, but it may not be effective against the rare strain that is spreading there. Bagamba Arali lives in Bunia. That's where we reached him.
1: Bagamba, how would you describe what life is like there in Bunia right now?
2: For the general public, it could be said in two words: fear and anxiety, because there is a lot of fear unknown. Nobody knows whether they are safe. Nobody is 100% sure if they did not get in touch with someone who is sick now, because you know that here, when there is a funeral, we all get together in large numbers, and we shake hands. So that's put everyone has a fear, not knowing what has happened to all the people they've greeted maybe over the past 2 weeks.
1: Do you feel fear and anxiety as well?
2: Yes, I do. I am like anyone else in this town. We've gone to funerals, although it might have not been from that from Ebola, but we're not sure because we greeted people. We sat together with people, and also I have a fear also for my daughter, who is a medical doctor.
1: What is she telling you about the conditions in medical facilities dealing with this?
2: She's working for a small hospital, so they have not seen many cases. But the problem is always, who did I touch over the last 2 weeks? You know, trying to recall and trying to remember. So they're... You can see that the medical staff are all living in the same anxiety as the general population.
1: We've been reading and hearing from NGOs that other hospitals, other facilities are overwhelmed. There aren't enough supplies. I know you've been trying to spread the word as well in Bunia. What are you telling people?
2: Yeah, we are telling people not to shake hands anymore, to watch out for signs that the health officers are telling them about, which is strong headache, fever, some gastrointestinal problems, cough, and something that looks like flu. And also try to remember, if someone you've been in touch with is sick, please go to the hospital to get yourself tested.
1: Are people heeding that advice?
2: A lot of people are afraid because they are not 100% sure if they have Ebola, so they are afraid, in fact, being taken to the center. They think, maybe I'm going to catch it over there. But it is still early days. But a lot of hospitals are calling now government officers so that people can be taken to the center, prepared for that, and they can be tested. So I think today there was that frenzy. People, you know, hospitals calling to the major hospital so that people can be taken to places that are prepared for people with Ebola and also to get them tested.
1: This is not the first outbreak, of course, the world has seen, but I wonder what you make of the fact that we find ourselves here again, that this is the situation people are dealing with now.
2: One of the things that took us by surprise that the symptoms are different from the Ebola that we are used to. Mm-hmm. We've seen a Zaire strain before, and we have never seen a Bundibugyo before. So for a number of weeks, it was taken for some people with a very low level of education thought maybe they've been poisoned. Mm-hmm. In Mongwalu, where it first started, people thought there was some kind of curse. So all these things, so it took a lot of time for the health officials just to understand there was something serious going on.
1: We know, as our listeners heard, there are attempts to rush an experimental vaccine there to folks there, but it may not work on this particular strain. How do you prepare for what the next weeks and months might be like?
2: It's just the waiting game. It's the waiting game because, as you say, we have not even heard about this vaccine so much, because I know a lot of people will try to get it. So we don't know how they are dealing with it, because I've never heard any sector where it's being offered. So it's a waiting game. Just we're saying the next 3 weeks ahead will be fundamental We know a lot more people are going to die. It will get worse before it gets better because a lot of contacts have happened. And now health officers are tracking those people down to try to find them out and to try to take them tested so they can be removed from the list or kept in the treatment centers. So it's just a waiting game. So whoever survives within 3 weeks will say, okay, maybe I'm going to make it. So that's just the waiting game.
1: How do you feel, Arali, about the world watching and learning about Bunia for this reason?
2: We feel somehow a bit guilty and ashamed too. Guilty that something that started in our town, in our region, could put the entire world in risk. We also feel ashamed that we are kind of stigmatized for something. We don't know how it came out. It's just we happen to live in a region where this Ebola comes out time to time. So there is a sense of sadness, shame, and fear. And so we feel really stigmatized a little bit. Yeah.
1: What would help people deal with that or change that, do you think, in this moment? Because it's not your fault. It's not their fault.
2: More of international sympathy and maybe even the way maybe international news outlets cover those stories. So they can cover these stories just as if they are talking about the object, or they can cover those stories with a compassion. Yeah. So what we need now is just compassion and encouragement rather than just presenting the news in the way that stigmatizes the area.
1: Bagamba, I'm very glad we could speak. Please take care.
2: Thank you very much for calling.
0: Bagamba Arali lives in Bunia, Congo. That's where we reached him.

0: 94 years ago today, Amelia Earhart touched down in the town of Harbor Grace, Newfoundland and Labrador, where she was greeted with tomato juice and a thermos of soup before she took off again and became the first woman to fly solo over the Atlantic. Now the town is welcoming her back. Last year, the bronze statue of Ms. Earhart, commemorating her historic connection to the community, was stolen. Today, people gathered to witness the unveiling of the repaired statue and to remember Ms. Earhart's legacy. Christina Hearn is a town councillor and the co-chair of today's event. We reached her in Harbor Grace.
1: Councillor Hearn, to see Amelia Earhart standing again, this statue in Harbor Grace, what was that like for you?
2: Well, for myself personally, I have a very awesome vantage point. My home overlooks her. So this whole day, it's been traffic there, people going by. It's just so wonderful. It's such a great feeling of pride in the community to see her back.
1: The contrast of what you experienced today compared to all this time without it there, what's that been like when you looked out that same window?
2: Well, again, it's like there was a void, and there was a void within the community because, you know, I guess it's like everything. No one ever expected what happened to have occurred. And then when it did, it was like, it was just such shock and dismay because she's such an intricate part of our community.
1: We've covered that situation a couple of times on our program. But okay, for the listeners who may not remember, some might, but for those who don't remember, just give them a sense of what happened.
2: Well, so she's been a part of our community since 2007. A business person, Mr. Roger Pike, was one of the founding members who put her there. And, you know, she's been a part of everyday living here in the community and throughout the province. And then under the cover of darkness, some individuals decided that they wanted to take her with them, literally. And she was removed from where she had been standing for all these years. And then, but once that was discovered, the next day, there was like a major outcry that went far and wide. And we do really feel as a community that's how come we got her back, because within a number of months, she was discovered in a wooded area, and we were very appreciative of that discovery, and the police were able to retrieve her and get her back.
1: Yeah, but she was not in one piece.
2: No, the unfortunate part, and I guess, again, I can't speak to what their intentions were, but she was broken apart into a number of sections. And, you know, as a result of that, that required a very extensive repair. And we were very fortunate that Newfoundland Foundry, Morgan McDonald, he did a phenomenal job of putting her back together. You wouldn't even be able to tell. And dare I say, she's like even a little bit better than ever.
1: So. You put a little extra TLC into that. Has anyone been charged or caught?
2: No, unfortunately, it's still an active investigation, and that part still looms because, you know, always that not knowing who did it and just wondering, would they dare do it again? But we've been very loud and vocal about the fact that there's been extensive technology added to her that, you know, if someone dare make that brazen attempt again, we're hoping that they'll get the message and they'll know that she's off limits.
1: In the meantime, today was a celebration of the statue being reinstalled, obviously, but also this important anniversary of Amelia Earhart's time, brief time in Harbor Grace, but impactful. What were some of the things, you know, once people, they were driving by the monument, as you said, taking pictures, glad that she's back. Yeah. But the celebrations themselves, what did they entail?
2: Yes, so the original intent of the celebration, and there has been a committee working on this for the past 5-6 months to get it organized, because we wanted to pay tribute to her in every way possible, that, you know, especially on her anniversary, that's why the date was picked. It was emceed by Kim Windsor. She's an Air Canada pilot. She is also a member of the 99ers, which is the very first female aviation group that Amelia established. And Kim was there representing all women in flight, whatnot. And, you know, she led us through with a group of very passionate singers and people who have practiced. It was just, you know, it was amazing, is the best I can say. And then we switched to video feed of the site. And then we had a beautiful flyover of five airplanes from a local group, when they flew over, then they revealed her and then they flew back again, which was like, that was the icing on the cake, right?
1: What did she say about what Amelia Earhart has meant to her?
2: Amelia was her inspiration growing up. Like, I mean, this was a person who she looked up to. This is a woman who demonstrated that, you know, there was no boundaries that could not be overcome. And, you know, Kim said, I just went for it. And she said, you know, being a female pilot, you know, you go back a number of years, she said it wasn't an easy feat. And, you know, she's there now. And I mean, she's very well respected in her role. And to see her in that uniform and just there speaking to all those young children, you know, letting them know whatever you want to do, you put your mind to it and you can succeed.
1: Do you ever, now that you can look out your window and have your morning coffee, do you ever talk to her?
2: No, I can't say I've had a few chats with her, but again, like I said, it's so interesting to see, because I've always known that the spirit of Harbor Grace Park, which is at a very focal part of the community, because the community is built around a very long, you know, harbor, safe harbor, and, you know, she's kind of like right in that V, she's right in that point where the two sides of the community joins, and, you know, she is a uniting figure for our community. Like, you know, people can all have their opinions, but when it comes to Amelia, she belongs to everybody in the community, and you know they take great pride in that fact.
1: Councillor Hearn, I'm glad we could speak. Thank you.
2: Not a problem. I'm glad you were able to give me the opportunity to follow up on it.
0: Christina Hearn is a town councillor in Harbor Grace, Newfoundland and Labrador.

This is the sound of a key lime pie eating contest in the Florida Keys. I tried to find the best video of a pie eating contest, but there is no best one. They're all so disgusting. In the end, I just chose this one at random, but I did this nauseating task to make a point, which is, if we want to evolve to be like the Tyrannosaurus Rex, we must eat every meal like we're competing in a pie eating contest. I know. You're in. But let me explain. There's a new study on the tiny little arms of predatory bipedal dinosaurs called theropods, of which T-Rex is the most famous. And to quote from the abstract of this study, repeated forelimb reduction across theropods was facilitated by increased cranial robusticity and greater body size that was potentially influenced by an upward trend in prey body size, unquote. Or, to put it in a way that doesn't require me to say robusticity, the creatures they hunted got bigger, so the theropods' heads and bodies also had to get bigger. And eventually their heads got so big and so good at biting and crunching and killing that their arms became kind of superfluous. Now you understand what I was getting at before. If we all eat everything with our arms behind our backs from now on, like we're in a pie eating contest, then eventually, over centuries, our arms will shrink and our heads will get really gigantic. And that will be awesome. Won't it? Well, look, if you want to keep your boring old school head and arms, just eat normally, I guess. I'm just saying we have the chance to do something cool for once. But if you're not into it, fine. Ignore my disarming candor. Here's Melt with In Your Arms.

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1: We're going to take a short break now. When we return, an Israeli government minister has released a video in which he taunts activists from an international flotilla who are detained, bound, and on their knees, some of whom are Canadian citizens. NDP MP Jenny Kwan tells us what she wants to hear from Mark Carney's government now.
0: And no longer left on red. There was pandemonium around the world last night as fans donned Arsenal FC's red jerseys to celebrate the team's first English Premier League title in 22 years. Stay tuned. I'm Chris Howden.
1: And I'm Neil Kirksall. Making all the same mistakes
2: in a different place. Hi, I'm Neil Kirksall. As It Happens takes you inside the biggest and sometimes most bizarre stories around the world. And we do it in a pretty simple but powerful way, by phoning up the people closest to those stories. Hey, it's worked for us since 1968. Yes, that's way before I was born. From the serious to the seriously odd, As It Happens, radio that's all over the map.
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0: They certainly weren't expecting a warm welcome from Israel, but the welcome that members of a protest flotilla got when they were brought to shore was worse than they'd imagined. Today, Israel's National Security Minister, Itamar Ben-Gvir, posted a video in which he taunts hundreds of detained activists, many of whom have been forced to kneel with their hands tied behind their backs. He also waves a large Israeli flag. Israeli Prime Minister Benjamin Netanyahu said Mr. Ben-Gvir's actions were not in line with his country's values, but also referred to detainees as belonging to, quote, provocative flotillas of Hamas terrorist supporters, unquote. Today, Canada's Foreign Affairs Minister Anita Anand responded.
4: I have directed my officials to summon the Israeli ambassador regarding the mistreatment of civilians aboard the flotilla. What we've seen, including the video shared by Itamar Ben-Gvir, is deeply troubling and absolutely unacceptable. Canada has already imposed strict sanctions on Ben-Gvir, including asset freezes and a travel ban in response to his repeated incitement of violence. The protection of civilians and respect for human dignity must be upheld at all times.
0: Canada's Foreign Affairs Minister Anita Anand speaking to reporters today. Jenny Kwan is an NDP member of parliament who has called for action in support of flotilla members. We reached her in Vancouver.
1: Jenny Kwan, how did you react when you first set eyes on this video?
5: It is absolutely shocking to see civilians on the ground with their hands tied behind the back, head kneeling to the ground. And, you know, the way in which they've been treated, we have to remember that these are civilians, and it is captured on video to show the international community how civilians in Israel are being treated.
1: There is also a moment when one of the activists who is handcuffed, you know, calls out Free Palestine and then is pushed to the ground after that. You've spoken to Canadians who've been part of previous flotillas like this. Making headlines, being detained is part of it, obviously. This is a very different scenario. But what else seems different to you this time?
5: Well, the aggression of how they're being treated, the mistreatment, this is the second interception that has now occurred. And who are these individuals? These are people who are participating in a civilian humanitarian initiative. And so their safety, well-being, and legal protections must be upheld in accordance with international law and international humanitarian principles. But clearly, how they've been treated with the interception and how they've been detained, it is not consistent, in my view, with international law or international humanitarian principles. And of course, we see Israeli authority actually taunting these civilians and being very proud of how they're being mistreated. So if you can imagine that this is how international civilians are being treated, what is happening on the ground for Palestinians there in Israel?
1: Have you spoken with anyone from, you know, who's been detained from this flotilla or their families since their detention, since this video?
5: I haven't spoken with anybody with the detention this round. However, my colleague, Don Davies, the Member of Parliament for Vancouver Kingsway, I believe one of his constituents is being detained, and he is making every effort to connect with the family and also contact the government with and the Foreign Affairs Minister on the issue.
1: As our listeners heard, and as you likely know, Israel's prime minister and other Israeli politicians are condemning this video and Ben-Gvir for releasing it. What do you think he was trying to accomplish by posting it?
5: Well, I think he was posting it to really show the world and to boast about his authority and how he's acting and how he's treating civilians. I think he's proud of that video. And of course, through the lens of the international community, those who abide by international law and international humanitarian principles are absolutely shocked and absolutely distressed in seeing that and are condemning it, rightfully so. The Canadian government has issued statements related to this, and they're absolutely correct. This is unacceptable, and the ambassador from Israel should be summoned. But more to the point, I think the Canadian government also needs to take a really strong stance with this ongoing genocide. What we're seeing are people, civilians, getting killed, women, children getting killed. And it's collective punishment. Let's be clear about that. And so we need to take a stronger point and a stronger view against these kinds of atrocities.
1: The Prime Minister, Mark Carney, posted on social media, quote, "The abominable treatment of civilians aboard the flotilla, including that which is documented in footage shared by Itamar Ben-Gvir, is unacceptable," unquote. And he repeated what we heard from Anita Anand before the start of our conversation. Given the pushback from Netanyahu and other Israeli politicians, do you think that the video is representative of the broader Israeli government position on these detainees, or just his position, or the extreme far right's position?
5: Well, I think it's a representation of what's going on the ground there. And I think it is a representation of that. Ben-Gvir, yes, he's far right, but nonetheless, he was put in the cabinet and be in charge of the issue. And so we're getting in the glimpse of what is going on there.
1: Do you feel, though, there have been flotillas before, as we talked about, are they helping change the situation on the ground for Palestinians in Gaza, or is it a risk of distraction at this point?
5: Well, I think that they're trying to highlight the situation so that people don't forget that this is happening right now in Gaza, that the genocide is happening right now. Even with the ceasefire, Palestinians are still getting killed. So this is happening, and we can't forget what's going on. I think the flotilla is trying to put a spotlight on this, to shine a spotlight on the situation. And I think it's absolutely critical that the international community come together and for humanity to speak up and to speak out in support of the people that are absolutely being devastated as destruction continues to rain down on them.
1: Jenny Kwan, I appreciate your time. Thank you.
5: Thank you.
0: We reached NDP MP Jenny Kwan in Vancouver.

0: Right now, Mark Carney is trying to maintain a delicate equilibrium. The Prime Minister was in Vancouver today for a closed-door meeting with BC Premier David Eby. The meeting comes after Mr. Eby expressed skepticism over the federal government's memorandum of understanding with Alberta and the prospect of a new pipeline through BC. Yesterday, he said that Canada cannot work if, quote, separatist premiers get all the federal government's attention. Before that meeting today, Mr. Carney spoke to the Greater Vancouver Board of Trade, where he said the world was in a, quote, energy crisis. He was asked how he planned to navigate some of the concerns in BC over the MOU with Alberta, including the concerns of First Nations leaders. Here's his response for the record.
1: The first is you commit to, you show up. So you show up with Coastal First Nations, as I did a few months ago, and colleagues have been doing. Including very much our BC ministers in caucus. And Wade Grant, I see, is over here. Yeah, there he is as well. So we're all represented here. So you show up, you listen, you learn, you iterate. That's number one. You sit down, you talk regularly with the premier here, and you sit down and you work through. Secondly, you adjust to what people want. Again, go back to what people want. But you do as well make clear that, look, we're the federal government. It's a big country. There's lots of things going on. Life's about time management. I'm touched that you all allocated your time to come and listen to me this morning. I hope you're not regretting it yet. But if things get stalled here, we're going to be spending more time elsewhere in the country because we need to move forward. We need to invest at scale in the country. We need to, for all the reasons I mentioned, affordability, sustainability, independence, and prosperity. And so all of that is all of that involved. I would say that without overstating it, and there's a lot more that needs to be done, but these discussions are much more constructive than they are portrayed, and I think part of the reason why that is the case is our people are looking for us to find solutions. Like they are looking for it's the one sense I get going across the country is people want their leaders to be sitting down, doing positive things, moving forward.
0: For the record, Prime Minister Mark Carney speaking to the Greater Vancouver Board of Trade earlier today.

0: For a lot of us, the ideal long weekend is all about sleeping in and doing as little as possible. It's all about low-stakes activities. But this past Victoria Day weekend, Samantha Taggart and Greg Stewart got up super early and immediately got extremely busy, and the stakes were frighteningly high. On Sunday, they got up together. They were both on the early shift at work, but they never made it to work. As soon as they got outside, something else caught their attention. Their neighbor's house was on fire. We reached Samantha Taggart and Greg Stewart in Radville, Saskatchewan.
1: Samantha, I'll start with you. When we say early that morning, how early are we talking?
2: I was up at 4 a.m. starting the truck, and it was about 4:20 when we were walking outside and saw the porch on fire.
1: And how did you react, Sam, in those moments?
2: I just remember running back to the house and yelling for Greg, and I remember Greg running right behind me, and we just started running across the street. It was more of a feeling of just numbness, just adrenaline took over.
1: Yeah. And Greg, when Sam was yelling, you know, how quickly did then you see what was unfolding across the street?
3: Just by the sound of her, the way she was yelling, I knew something serious was up. So it was straight away out the door to see what was happening. And yeah. As soon as we got outside, you could see the fire.
1: And where was it? How big are we talking about?
3: It was about 4 feet high on the front deck of the house. Mm.
1: And so what did you do?
3: Right off the hop, I ran around the back and found their garden hose, strung it out around the house, and turned it on and tried to put the fire out because it was small enough at the time.
1: Yeah.
3: But as soon as I brought water into the picture there, it fully went up. Mm-hmm. We had no time. So.
1: And so as this is happening, what are you doing, Sam?
2: As soon as I saw Greg run, I immediately went to the side door and I started pounding on it. Just trying to get someone to get up and come to the door. Mm. And I remember Greg going to the front, trying to put out the fire. And I remember him running up the front steps and banging on the front door. But the fire, you know, the flames got too high. So I remember him coming around to the side. I got out of the way and immediately dialed 911. And I just remember seeing him, like, shoulder the door in and got in there. And I followed up behind him and he was yelling, you know, get out, get out.
1: And do you know these neighbors well? I mean, did you know how many people were likely inside the house?
3: Yeah, we know the neighbors. Usually there's just two, like the mom and the son. But because it was made long weekend here, they were visiting with family, had their family members down.
1: So how many people all told?
2: 8 people and one dog.
3: Eight.
1: Oh,
3: yeah,
1: my goodness.
3: And a dog.
1: And not to skip over it, as Samantha was saying, Greg, you break down the door, you get in. What does the inside of the house look like at that point?
3: There was already a person at the door, Dylan. He was just woken up. He was yelling as well and helping, and it was full of smoke. Mm-hmm. And, of course, as soon as you open the door, the oxygen gets into the house and doesn't make things better. So,
1: how old is Dylan?
3: 29 or 30-ish, I think.
1: How much time elapsed as you're trying to get everybody out?
3: I would say minutes. Yeah. It was crazy. So fast from the start to the finish.
1: How did you stay safe?
3: I honestly couldn't tell you. Just adrenaline, really. And like our jobs and working in the oil industry for 20-plus years kind of helps you a bit, I guess, with the safety stuff.
1: Have either of you ever had to contend with something like this?
2: Never.
3: Yeah. Never, no.
1: And Sam, so you mentioned Dylan was at the door also trying to get people out. Was it quick succession, everyone one by one?
2: Yeah, like we had Dylan in the house helping us get the kids and the 3 other adults out of the house. So thank God for him. And between 4:27 when we first was running out the door to 4:35, everybody was already out of the house. So within 5 minutes.
1: Every minute does count. Everyone was all right?
2: Yep. I think Dylan just suffered some smoke inhalation, worse than me and Greg. He was put on oxygen for a couple hours and given some medication just to help his airways. But everybody else in that house is completely fine.
1: And what about you?
2: Obviously just traumatized.
1: Sure.
2: Greg and I have sore throats, a little, like irritation from.
1: Yeah. Is it true that, that your hair was burned a little bit?
2: Yeah, I burnt the back of my head. I don't know what happened.
1: Well, you were saving people in a burning house. But it's good that you can. But are you in pain? Are you okay?
2: No. I mean, it's just hair. I had it in such a big bun, like just curled up in the back, that it was sticking out further than my hoodie. So I think that's just kind of what caught it. And
1: well, it's remarkable that you can laugh about it. Do you feel like you've come out of shock?
2: I think Greg and I are still just really trying to process everything that happened.
3: I mean, definitely.
2: We could tell the story over and over again, but it just doesn't register as much as it should.
1: No, it's incredible, and I'm sure you've had to tell it.
3: Did a really awesome job too, responding, and so did the police.
1: What did they say when you told them how all of this unfolded?
3: They were thankful for us being there and getting everyone out. It could have been a way worse situation.
1: Is there any sense at this point of what happened, what caused this fire?
2: No, we talked to the fire department, and the fire investigator is still doing up a report. And I have talked to the homeowner, and there is no final answer yet. So we're still unsure of what could have happened.
1: And your neighbors, I mean, how are they all doing now?
3: They're doing good.
1: Yeah.
3: They're just still processing it and trying to piece things together and go through that whole process now of rebuilding.
1: Where are they all staying now?
2: I think the people in the home went back home because they were just visiting. So they would have gone back home. And then the homeowner and son, I believe, are just with a relative for now until they start rebuilding.
1: I mean, the what ifs, they must be playing in their mind and yours as well. This is a really early call time. You could have easily been off as well. You could have been away.
2: Yep. Yeah, we were actually supposed to be camping Saturday night and never ended up going. So it was obviously meant to be that we were supposed to be home for Sunday morning.
1: Well, I hope you guys get some time to rest. Please take care. I'm glad we could speak. Thank you.
2: Yeah. Thank you so much.
3: You take care too.
0: Samantha Taggart and Greg Stewart, who rescued 8 people from an early morning house fire in Radville, Saskatchewan on Sunday. We reached them in Radville.

0: This is what it sounded like in North London last night. Thousands of Arsenal fans outside the soccer club's home stadium celebrating after the team clinched the English Premier League title. Fans in the UK and all over the world have waited a long time, in some cases their entire lives, for this moment. Arsenal last lifted the trophy 22 years ago. And this year's victory, led by manager Mikel Arteta, is a little bit sweeter because the team finished second in the previous three seasons. Ian Wright was in the crowd last night. He won the title as an Arsenal player in 1998. He told Danny Jameson with Premier League Productions how winning the league feels as a fan.
1: I can't explain what it means. You know what I mean? It's just, obviously, doing it in 98 was unbelievable. But experiencing it as a fan is, you know, with everything that we've gone through last 3 years, everything that's gone on, everything we've had to take, it's just been so tough the last 3 years. And to finally do it, honestly, what can I say, Mikel? Unbelievable.
2: I can hear the emotion in your voice.
1: Yeah.
2: I mean, the last, especially given what's happened in the last 3 years, finishing second, does that make this almost more powerful, the feeling?
1: There's so many times, you know, with Arsenal fans, you just feel like, you know, people just hammer us all the time, constantly hammer our manager for his gimmicks, he's this, he's that. Now they can't do that no more. All that noise has got to stop because everything he's done has led to him winning the league. So they can't hammer him for his gimmicks now, but the fans getting hammered. We're bottlers, we're this, we're that. We've had to take that for the last 3 years, and now this season, this team, with the squad that they built, you know, finally, like the people said at the start of the season, that this squad is good enough to do it, and they were.
2: What has tonight been like, watching that game, watching City, get that one back late as well?
1: Oh, mate. You know, the thing is that when they scored, I was absolutely over the moon. They missed a couple of good chances as well, but I got in the cab, got my missus and my girls in the cab, and I said, we're going down, and let's go to the Emirates.
2: As you say, there are literally thousands and thousands outside the Emirates right now. I'm not sure you are, I'm not going to lie. You might be a lock in this for the rest of the evening, but like, as you say, to experience this now as a fan, after 22 years, what's it like when you go out there and see them all?
1: To be on the journey as a fan from the off, like when Mikel got here, when I said, you know, this is the guy to come in and kick some people's butts and that, and get us back to where we need to be. I'm so pleased. It will look well in history now. Fingers crossed that we can go on a Manchester City tear, do two or three. I'd love us to win another couple in the next 5-6 years. Absolutely.
2: Right. Really appreciate your time. Enjoy the rest of your evening, as long as it lasts.
0: Arsenal fan and former Arsenal player Ian Wright talking to Danny Jameson with Premier League Productions last night.

0: You've been listening to As It Happens from CBC, heard across the United States on public radio.
1: You can also find As It Happens wherever you get your podcasts. I'm Chris Howden. Thanks for listening.
0: And I'm Neil Kirksall. Goodbye.

0: the latest news.
1: A Paris appeals court will issue a verdict this week on the 2009 crash of an Air France passenger jet to Rio. The airline and plane maker Airbus were on trial over corporate manslaughter. Relatives of some of the 228 passengers and crew who died when the Airbus A330 vanished in darkness during an Atlantic storm are expected to appear in court for the verdict. It follows a 17-year legal battle to pinpoint blame for France's worst air disaster. Meanwhile, on Wednesday, a flight from Paris Charles de Gaulle Airport diverted its course from Detroit to Montreal so that a passenger could be removed from the plane because of Ebola concerns. On the flight was a passenger from the Democratic Republic of Congo. Due to a widening outbreak of Ebola in parts of Africa, the US restricted travel from Congo, Uganda, and South Sudan earlier this week. And Friday is set to be the hottest and sunniest day of the week in France. Many towns are predicted to see temperatures of 30 degrees Celsius or above, rising to 35 degrees Celsius in the southwest. WRP News, I'm Paul McNally.
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4: Hello, everybody. Oliver G here from the Earful Tower, and welcome to this new episode from this new season of the show, which I'm calling 20 Kingdoms. And the idea is I go to each of the 20 districts of Paris, the arrondissements, and I talk to someone in each of them who just happens to love it. Today, you're going to meet Ben McPartland in the 19th arrondissement. And, as you're going to hear, he spends 80% of his time there. He considers it to be a very genuine neighborhood. And when I asked him where we should meet, he said the Panam Brewery. And we went and we got a takeaway. I asked what he wanted, takeaway pint of beer. We sat down by the Bassin de la Villette, which is sort of the extension of the Canal Saint-Martin, and we talked about the district. If you think his voice is familiar, perhaps you've already listened to Talking France, which is a podcast which he is the presenter and producer of. It's made by the Local France news site here in Paris. And in fact, I think I say it in the episode, he is one of the first people that I met in this country, one of the first people that I knew. So me and Ben go way back. But yeah, let's go to the 19th Kingdom. Let's explore it a little and let's see what Ben has to say. Here we go.

0: been? So nice to see you again, man. It's been a long time.
1: Yeah, good to see you too, Ollie. Thanks for this opportunity.
0: I'm really curious to hear your side of the 19th because you said you liked it. I don't know. We'll dig into that a little bit. But also, you've been working and living pretty much here for, like, what, 15 years?
1: Yeah, since about 2012, we can say. Look, I live in Paris, but I think I spent most of my time in the 19th arrondissement. For me, it's one of the most unique arrondissements in Paris. It's got good and bad. You know, if you want me to tell you about it, warts and all, let's go.
0: We can start with a positive before we get to the warts, but I think it's really interesting to hear. I mean, you say you spend most of your time. Let's for the listeners, what percentage of your week is in the 19th kingdom?
1: Yeah, look, so I work in the 19th. My office is kind of about 100 meters from where we're talking now on the Bassin de la Villette. I reckon I spend about 80% of my time in the 19th because, you know, social life is here. Sporting life is here. You know, you look around us, Ollie, you know, there's water, there's the canal towpath. You can run and you can cycle. It's a paradise for people who like to get outdoors.
0: You say the canal towpath? Where?
1: Yeah, sorry. That's the kind of path that runs alongside a canal.
0: It's called a towpath?
1: In English it is, yeah.
0: In English, British English?
1: Yeah, path by the side of the canal. Yeah. Is that all right?
0: Oh, I like it.
1: It's kind of like a gateway out of Paris, you know? You can go right out of Paris for kilometres, right into the countryside. On a weekend, you'll see the cyclists, you know, zooming out on a Sunday morning to get right out of Paris. But they all pass through the 19th because they'll follow this canal, which is what we're sitting beside now.
0: It's funny that you said you like this place. It's like a gateway to get out of Paris. What does that say?
1: I think that just says that, look, this is why it's unique, right? It's got the water, okay? Paris, the center of Paris has got the Seine, yeah? And it's spectacular because of what's alongside the Seine, the buildings. But you can't, okay, they've introduced swimming on the Seine, which is absolutely brilliant. Recommend it. But you don't get that close to the water as you can here. You can get in the water here. The Bassin de la Villette here, it kind of links the Canal Saint-Martin, famously kind of hipster part of the canal, which links the Seine, and the Canal de l'Ourcq, which is just up there, which goes right out of Paris. Here in the Bassin, you know, I've swum in this canal here. You know, they have a swimming pool here every summer. You can jump in, or they have swimming events. I rent a kayak on the canal here every Saturday, you know, free.
0: What do you mean? You do it from up here?
1: You know, just behind you there's a little place where you can get kayaks and rowing boats out. And if you're a resident of Paris, you can sign up for free. You should do it, mate. You get to get right out on the water. It's a really peaceful way of doing a bit of sport.
0: Do you do it with the kids, or is this like your escape from everybody?
1: No, kids aren't allowed. It's only over 18s.
0: You actually do that every weekend?
1: Yeah, I'd say in the summer. You know, I don't get out when it's very cold. You don't really want to get on the water when sometimes it freezes over. You don't want to do that.
0: It's funny because you're painting a kind of picture. I think a lot of people, especially a lot of listeners to this show, as tourists or Paris experts even, might avoid the 19th, not really knowing what's going on up here. You're painting a picture that kind of makes it sound attractive to people. Does it surprise you that this isn't more popular with tourists?
1: Yeah, look, if you ask tourists, you know, the favorite places in Paris, I don't think many of them, first-time visitors anyway, second-time visitors probably included, won't come to the 19th, right? If you come here fourth, fifth time, you should definitely come to the 19th. It's probably got the best park in Paris, Le Bouchemont. You know, it's an undulating park. You get a fantastic view of the Sacré-Cœur. It's got a lake as well. It's just absolutely peaceful, beautiful. There's so many paths to walk around. It's got some nice little bars in there. You can sit outside in the summer. Honestly, it's the best park in Paris. You've got the canal here, which we talked about. You've got another huge park called La Villette, where there's a big science museum, you know, which Parisian kids will go to, you know, with their families. It's rammed on a weekend with Parisian kids, where the tourists would take their kids there. They'll probably favor other places in the center of Paris.
0: It could just be literally a geographical thing that is too far. If you're staying in a hotel in the Marais or the Latin Quarter, let's say, or anywhere near the Eiffel Tower, it's a bit of a hike to get to the Parc de la Villette, you know?
1: I'm always surprised by how many friends of mine will come over and I'll say to them, where are you staying? And they'll be like, I'm staying the Champs-Élysées. We're staying by the Louvre. We're staying, you know, by Notre Dame, whatever. I'm like, guys, you know, we're not far from Gare du Nord here. Gare du Nord is the kind of gateway into Paris. You know, it's just in the 10th arrondissement, just next to the 19th. Everyone comes in there. Just come up to the 19th a bit. There's hotels here and it's very, very open. And it is a real Parisian arrondissement. It's got everything. It's a real cultural mix, really multicultural, and it's really family orientated, you know, especially with all the open spaces I've talked about. So if you want a break from all the kind of queuing and the tourist sites, you know, and the sweating and the, you know, the pigeons or whatever, come up to the 19th and just have a stroll around. And honestly, it's probably the arrondissement that has changed the most. I'm going out on a limb here, right? But I think if you talk to Parisians, my wife would say, there's no way her parents would have let her come to the 19th when she was growing up. It was a real no-go zone, if you can call it that. You know, it had a really bad reputation, you know, for kind of crime, drug-related problems, those kind of, you know, problems that you get in deprived areas. You look around now, Ollie, there's three bars within about 10 metres of us, all with huge terraces. They're absolutely rammed. It's a gorgeous, you know, spring, summer day. You know, it's changed incredibly in the last 15, 20 years. And even since I've been here, you'll see new bars pop up. Some survive, some close, some go from strength to strength, but it's just a place where new bars will open up, you know.
0: I wonder if, I agree with what you said, and I wonder if in the 10th, I heard the same thing about the 10th and could totally believe it, that your wife's parents said that about the 19th. I heard similar things about the 10th, that people were like, don't go near the canal on the 10th, which today seems absolutely crazy.
1: Yeah.
0: Here too, today, I mean, today's lovely. I wonder if this is becoming the new 10th here in the 19th.
1: Yeah, it's funny. The 10th, like, you know, you follow this canal down, Canal Saint-Martin, and you get to a real hipster area. You won't get many kids down there, but the banks of the canal will be rammed. You know, as soon as the sun comes out, there's people there sitting there, and it can be a bit scruffy. You don't get the kids kind of sitting there. You don't get the people, you know, behind us. There'll be people playing pétanque all summer here, you know.
0: Let's paint a picture. People listening, you said when you said there's a lot of bars,
1: yeah.
0: I'm looking around now. I feel everyone's under 40 kind of, and it feels, I can hear people cheering playing pétanque over there.
1: Yeah.
0: I see families with kids going around. This is a sort of, when you say, for this is a young area as well, no?
1: Yeah. Yeah. And it's also very like young families, you know, you'll get parents here who'll move to the 19th because they can get more space for their money in terms of an apartment size, you know, and they'll want to be next to Bouchemont or Lavillette Park. So you'll get young families here. So these are, you know, young Parisians with families. They still want to go out, you know, and kind of keep their social life going. So, you know, yeah, you look around and it's incredibly young, you know, especially on a summer's day. People come here from all over different parts of Paris, you know.
0: It's very French here, isn't it? It's very Parisian.
1: Yes, exactly. You don't get that many tourists.
0: Is that refreshing?
1: I think it's nice, actually. You know, I first moved to Paris and I was in the 15th. And honestly, I wanted to get out of Paris. I wanted to go back to London. For me, it was very staid. It was very, you know, reserved. It was family orientated, but it was quite bourgeois. And then I realized there was a whole other Paris when you get to the 10th and the 19th and the 11th, of course. You know, it's a whole Rive Droite, the right bank, you know. But this part of Paris, honestly, I love coming back to it. You know, my wife said to me today, are we strange that we love coming back to Paris after a weekend, you know, a week in the countryside? Honestly, to come back to this part of Paris, in the summer especially, it's a good feeling, you know, it feels home.
0: It's funny because you mentioned that you swam in this water. Your foot just touched the water. We're sitting, your foot is dangling over the edge, your shoe, I should say. Behind you, there are these boats, which I thought these boats had stopped running, these renter boats. What's the deal there, do you know?
1: They're electric boats. I mean, they run.
0: I thought they were done.
1: No, they close in the winter, obviously. It's too cold, but they open up from about April to September. And you can go right up the canal on them. You know, you can go past where we are now. It's another way of just being able to enjoy the water. The water changes the atmosphere. You know, it's the same down in the center, but here, like I said before, you can get really close to it. You can get on it and make the most of the actual water.
0: It feels like, and I don't just want to be talking to tourists here, but it feels like, people, if you want to impress your friends when you're coming to Paris and show something, authentic's a weird word, but something very real and Parisian, like don't do the picnic on the sandbanks. Come right here, right now. You know, I said people are under 40. I think I remember that you're over 40. I hope I didn't.
1: I'm almost over 50. Yeah.
0: Really?
1: Yeah, it's fine. Can we move on?
0: But I had two more points on something you want to say. You talked about swimming. I think the last time I saw you, do you remember the last time I saw you?
1: Yeah, we were swimming in the Seine together, weren't we? Yeah.
0: Well, together, there's a big difference.
1: Yeah.
0: You were, I was swimming in the little 70 meter.
1: Yeah, with your armbands on.
0: Yeah. I wonder what this says about the two of us. And then I heard, Ollie! Ollie! And I looked up and you were about to swim the, 200 kilometer around the Eiffel Tower. Yeah. What was that?
1: It was 1 kilometer race. So the story of that is that all those races, it's a race, it's a fun event. And they're always held in the bassin here where I've just dipped my foot. But they're trying to, now they've cleaned the Seine up, they're trying to move them down to the Seine. Every now and again, the Seine will be too dirty, you know, like there'll be a storm the night before. And I was like, right, everyone back up to the bassin de la Villette. Here's cleaner, the water's cleaner. So you can, if you want to If I empty your pint into the canal and fill it up with water, you can drink it if you want.
0: Given my pint is still more than half full, I'll pass right now. The whole time we've been talking, it almost feels like someone's paid you to be positive about this district. Do you think that is because you're doing the positive bit first because I asked you, or is that genuinely how you feel about this district?
1: Look, I said at the beginning, you'll see good and bad of Paris in the 19th arrondissement. I could talk you through some of the bad if you like, but we said we'd start with the good. Yeah, it's got incredibly good, but, you know, like I said, we're sitting here by the bassin. It's been gentrified, okay, because it's close to the water. Even you go further out, the other side of the Périphérique, which is the ring road around Paris, yeah? The other side of the 19th is Pantin, which is also being gentrified because it's close to the water. You move a few hundred metres, even less, away from this water, and you know, you get into some deprived areas that haven't changed, that probably will never gentrify. You know, they haven't changed since I've been here. The areas that have changed since I've been here, they're kind of generally close to the water. You know, it's kind of, it's an investor's dream, you know, and then the apartments near the water go up in price, but, and the apartments near the Boutchemont Park that I talked about, you know, you've got to be earning good money to get one of those apartments. You know, it's a really top quality real estate in Paris. But if you go to, you know, more over near Avenue de Flandre, 200, 300 metres away, it's deprived. You'll see things you don't really want to see on a weekend in Paris if you're a tourist.
0: Hang on, how's that as a father of two? Is that weird to see? Like, your kids have grown up in Paris.
1: Yeah.
0: I don't know, we don't have to talk about your kids, but they're old enough to know that it's weird to see someone, I don't know, doing drugs in the street or whatever.
1: Yeah.
0: Is that a difficult thing as a dad?
1: Yeah, it is actually. You know, I walk my daughter takes the metro. I'll walk her to the metro in the morning because we step outside our door in the 10th. We walk to the metro in the 19th. You don't really know what you're going to see in the morning. It's mainly drug related problems. You know, I don't find it dangerous. However, I'm walking her to the metro. She's 11 year old. I walk her to the metro.
0: She takes the metro by herself?
1: With a friend, yeah, but pretty much by herself.
0: When do you start taking metro by yourself in the city? Well, what age?
1: Yeah, I'm finding out. I thought it'd be about 18, but no, apparently it's 11. But, you know, you don't know what you're going to expect when you walk around parts of the 19th, you know, and you'll see people who are suffering from drug abuse, you know, from drug problems. There's been times where this place has been like tented cities, you know, migrants have come in here, they've just built up huge tented camps all around like part of the 19th and the 10th. The police will clear them away. They'll come back. There's just, you know, they've got nowhere to stay. There's no accommodation for them. And I've never found it dangerous. You know, really, I've never found it dangerous, but you'll see things that you're not comfortable with seeing. You know, you'll find people half naked lying on the street who probably come into Paris from God knows where, taken some drugs and just got out of it. And you know, and they're just gone on the street, you know, and it's kind of like, okay, you say to your kids, just, you know, walk around that, will you? Or you'll walk with them around it. And, you know, it's amazing how much they get used to it really quickly, you know? But it's true that when you bring friends and family, let's say from England for me, like they'll see things and they'll be like, okay, we don't see that anywhere else, you know? But you do see it in the 19th and you do see it in the 10th. I go to the 11th arrondissement. I don't see it in the 11th arrondissement.
0: Well, I mean, having said all that, you can walk around the Île Saint-Louis and see tents and people living pretty rough on the island itself. Right. Not that you can't compare the Île Saint-Louis with almost anywhere in the whole world, but you know what I mean? Like it's, anyhow, so it's interesting. So around the water, around the Boutchemont, these kind of underappreciated by the rest of the world, loved by Parisians, and then a few hundred meters off in every other direction. What does that say about the district as a whole?
1: Yeah, look, it's a really contrasting district. You know, you've got your really poor areas. Like I said, you've got areas that the government has tried to invest in. You know, they've opened up cinemas, they've opened up restaurants, and you're like, this is not going to work. You know, I'm talking about far from here on the edge of the Périphérique. The closer you get to the Périphérique, you kind of say the worse it gets almost, you know, because it's just no one wants to live in the Périphérique. It's a kind of pollution hellhole, you know, constant traffic. So
0: I don't want to get too much into the news, but wasn't the town hall meant to be planting trees on it, reducing the speed down to nothing? Is that happening still?
1: Yeah, I was on the Périphérique today and driving at 50 kilometers an hour. It's really slow, but they've reduced the speed down.
0: Is that the limit now?
1: Yeah, to try and reduce pollution. And it's good, you know, it's good. And the new mayor, he wants to cover it all into turn it into a park and put pedestrian crossings on it and really reduce the pollution, because the pollution is really high. And, you know, the 19th borders the peripherique and on the other side of the 19th. But, you know, like I say, there's a reason why certain areas will stay poor until they get rid of certain things like the pollution area, or there'll be, you know, there'll be parts where the drug problem is worse. Like those areas are never going to improve unless they can solve the drug problem. And it's incredibly hard. There'll be parts of the 19th, you know, just up the canal here. Every now and again, they'll tented cities will spring up, you know, and there's nothing. It's sad to see people living in tents. I've never found it dangerous, honestly. You know, you pass them every day, but they've got nowhere else to go. But it's like, you know, the area is not going to improve if these kind of things are going on. So, you know, but so the 19th has got those contrasts, you know, but, you know, you've got to kind of, you've got to be okay living in that kind of place, you know, and accepting that you're going to see things that you don't, you know, they're not nice on the eye. It doesn't mean it's dangerous. Doesn't mean anything's wrong. It means there's problems in society in Paris, definitely, but it doesn't mean you can't make the most of living there.
0: I think people who come to Paris from big cities, New York kind of big cities, are totally comfortable with this kind of thing.
1: Yeah.
0: And then people who travel from small villages for whatever to see big Paris. You know about the Paris syndrome? Is it Japanese people? They come to Paris and then freak out that it's filthy.
1: Yeah.
0: People might get that here, do you think?
1: In the 19th. They may do. It depends what they're coming for, because this is not like, you know, in terms of architects, Paris is known for its architecture, spectacular buildings. I'm trying to think of anything in the 19th which is spectacular.
0: That down there. I like that, the Rotonde.
1: The Rotonde.
0: It's an old toll entrance to the city.
1: Right.
0: Not that long ago.
1: Right, good, yeah.
0: No one's going to travel to see it.
1: No one's going to travel to see it. You know, there's some interesting buildings. The Science Museum up there is interesting, but you're not going to be wowed by the architecture. You're not going to be wowed by, like, you know, it's not the banks of the Seine, the banks of the canal. I love it, but it's not the banks of the Seine. That is absolutely spectacular. So, but as long as you know what to expect coming up here, I think it's for, like, you know, if you've been to Paris a few times, you love coming back, you've got to come to the 19th. You've got to see what's on offer. You've got to go to the Bouchamont.
0: Okay, well, let's talk to these people with some tangible things. Something I haven't mentioned yet is, for this whole series, I'm asking the people where I meet them. You chose the Pan Am Brewery,
1: yeah,
0: which sits literally, it's got a pontoon on the Bassin de la Villette. You chose that place. I want you to sing its praises, because I assume you chose it because you liked it.
1: Yeah.
0: And then I want you to recommend some other places that aren't just Bouchamont and Canal.
1: Yeah, okay.
0: We can even do it as a quick fire, but why did you choose this place?
1: So Pan Am is one of those bars that opened up. I quite like it because it's quite Anglo in a way. You know, you queue for your beer at the bar, you know, but it's got a great terrace on the water floating, you know, so you kind of, you're right by the water. You know, you're not sitting in a terrace looking at the water, you're actually on it. It does good beer, it does good food, you know, you get an incredible view looking down towards the Rotunde building that you've just mentioned, where the sun sets behind it on an evening. It's fantastic, overlooking the water. You know,
0: run by an Australian guy.
1: Yeah, I don't know who runs it. Is it
0: Michael Kennedy? He's on this show once before, I'm sure. At least he started it.
1: It's a great bar. But there's more. You know, you go further out, just past it, there's Atalante, another great bar.
0: Great, this is perfect. Sell it to me, because I never go beyond here.
1: Yeah, not many people go beyond it.
0: So you're talking about heading further east.
1: Up the Canal de l'Ourcq, northeast. So out of Paris, yeah? Like I said, like where people go running. You come here on a Sunday morning, there's no one drinking beer in the cafes like there are now. Everyone's just running. Everyone's running. Like they're getting out of Paris. They're all running, you know, all the cycling out of Paris. Like it's honestly, it's like I said at the beginning, you know, gateway. People just run and run and run as far as they go, then they'll come back. But it's just like, it's just a highway for runners and cyclists, you know. But you go further up and there's cafes and bars, and then you get to La Villette and there's concert halls, you know. So if you're into live music, any kind of music, you'll end up in the 19th, because it's got two or three concert halls. It's got the Philharmonie de Paris, you know, the huge building. Oh, that's an architectural delight. Yeah, huge sloping silver roof. You'll see it from miles away. It's got a great terrace. You can go up and get a fantastic view. Up on top, yeah. And that's, you know, I think that's about 10 years old, maybe. And then there's the Zenit, you know, so if you're into your big rock bands, they'll play at the Zenit, you know. And then there's other venues.
0: And the Zenit is up here?
1: Yeah, it's just about 400 meters behind you, mate. Just further up the canal. Turn around.
0: What about you? You mentioned London before. You're not from London, though. You're from further north, right?
1: I've lived in London, but I'm from further north. Yeah.
0: Where else?
1: So Durham City originally, near Newcastle.
0: Does that mean you're a foodie at heart?
1: No, I am definitely not a foodie.
0: So if I would ask you to recommend a restaurant, it's a wrong guy to ask.
1: Yeah, look, restaurants. I mean, the good thing about the 19th is you'll get you get all the kinds of restaurants. You know, you'll get your bistros.
0: Hey, forget it.
2: Korean restaurants.
0: Let's go back to bars.
1: Okay. Yeah.
0: I know that's where you're more comfortable.
1: Stronger point.
0: Yeah, go on. What do you recommend?
1: Well, there's Atalante just after here.
0: Atalante.
1: Yeah, L'Atalante. Again, loads of different beers, IPAs, whatever. You ordered an IPA at Pan Am. You can get loads of different type of beers up there. It's 200 meters further out. Down towards the canal. Down towards the other end of the 19th, you got two cinemas, MK2. I take the kids there all the time. They were built as kind of part of the, you know, trying to change the area. They said, right, let's put a couple of cinemas there, either side of the canal. They used to have a little boat that took you from one side of the Basan to the other. I think that's gone now. But, you know,
0: I remember that. That is crazy because you could walk it in 45 seconds anyway.
1: Yeah, I'm not surprised it's gone. There was always like, you take it for fun, but you're like, I can walk this quicker. You'd end up sitting on it 10 minutes waiting. But, you know, I take the kids to the cinema on a Friday night. You know, the late showing is the English version. We'll come out at 11 o'clock and it's heaving, absolutely heaving, this place, you know. And it's, you know, it's dead. It's safe, you know, to walk home, but the atmosphere in, especially, you know, we're talking April to October, when the sun's out, this is the best place to be.
0: All right, and now on a personal note, Ben, we've known each other for, I was just thinking, you mentioned your daughter's 11. I knew you before your daughter was born. I realized you might be the first person I knew in Paris.
1: Is that right? Yeah,
0: I think so.
1: I remember kind of meeting you off the plane.
0: Do you remember what you said?
1: You had a big, huge coat on. You'd come from Sweden, hadn't you? I said, Ollie, get that coat off, mate. You can't be wearing that coat in Paris.
0: That's what you said. You said, you know what you said? You said, this is old Europe.
1: Yeah, exactly. Yeah.
0: And I got rid of the coat, I think. I don't think I had a choice. But it's fun to sit and talk to you about the 19th. I said that we weren't going to talk to tourists, but is there, if you could sum it up in one sentence, now we're talking to tourists, people who've listened to our whole chat here and they're thinking, by God, I'm going to try the 19th. Give them a sentence of how they should best enjoy it.
1: Look, if you want to, the best part of being in Paris for me is people watching, right? It's fantastic for people watching. You could people watch in the center of Paris, but you're watching tourists mainly. Or you're watching people, you know, people who come regularly, Airbnbs, whatever. If you want to watch, sit and have a beer or a coffee and watch real Parisians, young and old, come to the 19th. Sit by the water and get a feel for one aspect of Parisian life. You know, it's not the only arrondissement that's genuinely Parisian. What I love about Paris is, you know, people live in Paris, you know. Maybe not the centre so much, the 1, 2, 3, 4 arrondissements, although people do. But you go out to the outer arrondissements, the 19th is one of them. People live here, families live here, old people live here, you know, young people, students live here. You got everyone. If you want to feel what that's like, then come here. You know, you're not going to beat the spectacular sights that you'll get. You know, what's that big spiky tower in the middle?
0: No one knows the name.
1: Yeah, the Iron Man or something, yeah? The Eiffel Tower. We haven't got an Eiffel Tower in the 19th. We haven't got the Louvre.
0: You can see it from that bridge behind you.
1: You can actually, yeah. You can see the big light whizzing around on an evening, even from up here. But if you want a taste of Paris life, then here's perfect, you know, and you can feel fresh air. You know, the sky opens out a bit. You know, central Paris, the buildings are high, 6th, 7th, 8th floor. It's hard to see the sky sometimes. Here, it really opens out. The parks are here and you get a bit of fresh air. You get a taste of Paris life and it's really relaxing. I find it very relaxing.
0: And if you time it right, you can jump in the water too.
1: You can jump in the water. Honestly, if anyone wants to come to Paris, I will take them in the water.
0: If anyone wants to come to Paris, Ben McPartland will take you in the water. I'll put his email address and phone number in the show notes. Ben, thanks for being on the show again.
1: No worries. It's a pleasure.
0: You know what I'll add? You were on one of the first like 10 episodes of this show. Do you remember that?
1: I do. What were we talking?
0: Do you remember what it was?
1: No.
0: It was the Frong Le wordplay challenge.
1: Yeah, I do remember that. Yeah.
0: You know what I was thinking to do? Because this podcast has been around for 10 years now.
1: Wow.
0: This is the 10th year. And I was thinking to get the first 10 episodes, whoever the 10 guests were, redo them. Same idea. But with an introduction about what are you up to now kind of thing.
1: Right, okay. So you want me to do more Franglais? No.
0: There's no choice. This is a celebration.
1: Mate, I speak fluent French now. I don't speak any Franglais anymore.
0: So if I can convince you. Thank you, Ben.
1: No worries. Thanks for having me.
0: So there you have it. A few places I'd not even heard of that Ben recommended that I'm going to go this week to explore. The music that you've been hearing is by Press Maxon from the last time we did a countdown. A reminder here, this is when I went out to all the districts with my wife and explored and told you guys things that I think you'd like. Whereas this season, we're talking to the people on the ground who know it and who love it themselves. And that song that Press put there was tied to the Philharmonic concert hall that Ben referred to as well. I'm never going to be able to pronounce what the name of the song was. The variations on O Traurigkeit, O Herzeleid. And that's what we used last time around. A reminder again, Ben's podcast is Talking France. You should check it out. They break down the news in this country in English, just as they do on the local France. Give them a listen and a read. And later on this week, on Friday, I'm going to re-release an updated, polished version of the countdown season when I went to the 19th, which, as I said last time, I don't think it should languish in podcast back pages. It's a good episode, and it explores a lot more of this canal area. So there's an interview with a guy that runs a floating library, basically a bookshop on a péniche. So yeah, you'll be able to hear that on Friday. Thanks to everyone for listening. 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

0: 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My show covers crime and scandal from earliest France right up to now. 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
1: Welcome to the newsroom. I'm Ankur Desai. We've got the latest from the Philippines. The search is on for a fugitive senator and former police chief wanted by the International Criminal Court over his deadly crackdown on drugs. Also, a Palestinian legal aid group says detained activists from a Gaza aid flotilla have accused Israeli forces of violent conduct and psychological torment.
2: I'm not surprised by the brutality of this regime. My son decided to go to defend and to say that I want to bring aid to the people of Gaza who are suffering.
1: And a new political party in India.
3: If you're calling us cockroach, then okay, we will start a cockroach Janata party.
1: The cockroach Janata party has generated a large following in a few days.
3: You should be lazy, just as the CGI said. Unemployed, you should be chronically online. So whatever words he used to insult the youth, we made that the criteria to be a member of this party.
1: We'll tell you why they've been set up after this update.
4: BBC News with Govinda Gill. The Philippines has launched a manhunt for a senator wanted by the ICC in connection with the war on drugs. Ronald De La Rosa disappeared last week. Joanna Keane reports.
5: Ronald De La Rosa, a former police chief, is accused of conspiring with the ex-president Rodrigo Duterte to kill at least 32 people. Mr. Duterte is already in detention in The Hague. Earlier this month, just hours before the ICC unsealed a warrant for his arrest, Mr. De La Rosa took refuge inside the Philippine Senate. An armed standoff took place, and although he came out of hiding briefly to take part in a vote, it's not known where he is. On Wednesday, the country's Supreme Court refused to grant him interim relief from arrest, a ruling that clears the way for his extradition. He denies the charges against him.
4: Deportation proceedings are expected to begin in Israel for hundreds of activists taken to an Israeli prison after the IDF intercepted their boats in a Gaza aid flotilla. There's been strong backlash to a video showing Israel's national security minister taunting the activists. Yolande Nell reports from Jerusalem.
6: It's expected that these activists, who come from some 40 countries, will be flown out to Turkey later. Israel's Prime Minister Benjamin Netanyahu has said he wants them to be deported as soon as possible. The activists were taken to an Israeli prison after arriving at the port of Ashdod. But it's a video shared by the far-right Israeli minister Itamar Ben-Gvir that triggered swift condemnation from countries including the UK, Italy, Ireland, Canada, Australia, Spain and Turkey. The minister heckles the activists, who are shown forced to kneel with their hands tied and their foreheads touching the floor. They are also seen being roughly handled by security forces.
4: Asian markets have surged following increased demand for microchips, physical AI and robotics. This comes as the tech giant Nvidia posted record-breaking profits. Nick Marsh is in Singapore.
7: They are basically expert chip makers for AI technology, and there's been a staggering amount of demand for their chips in the building of these vast data centers. The reason Japan's stock market has risen so much is basically down to a big investment company called SoftBank has a big stake in a chip designer called Arm, and Arm's architecture is used heavily in the AI servers that are powered by Nvidia. And in Korea, we're seeing enormous surges, about 8%. A lot of that down to the big AI boom going on over there. Let's not forget that's where Samsung is based. Big strike planned for today by its workers, called off.
4: China's told the US to stop brandishing judicial action and sanctions against Cuba after Washington's indictment of ex-president Raul Castro on murder charges. It said it firmly supported Cuba.

0: BBC News. Pakistan's powerful military chief is reported to be visiting Tehran later today in a bid to mediate peace efforts between Iran and the US. Iranian state media say Asim Munir will be continuing talks and consultations with senior Iranian officials. The Iranian Foreign Ministry says it's reviewing the latest American proposals on ending the war delivered by Pakistan's Interior Minister on Wednesday. Details remain unclear about the status of a flight chartered by the Ghanaian government to bring home 300 citizens from South Africa after recent anti-immigration protests. The flight was supposed to depart Johannesburg this morning, but local media say only one person turned up. An online political group in India set up as a satire has attracted more than 11 million Instagram followers in 4 days, surpassing the ruling BJP's 8.7 million. The cockroach Janata Party references a comment by India's Chief Justice equating unemployed youngsters to cockroaches attacking the system. Its founder is Abhijit Dibke, a 30-year-old political communication strategist.
1: If you're calling us cockroach, then okay, we will start a cockroach Janata Party. And for that party, I met the criteria, like the eligibility criteria to be a part of that party should be that you should be lazy, just as the CGI said. You should be unemployed, just as the CGI said. You should be chronically online, just as the CGI said. So whatever words he used to insult the youth, we made that the criteria to be a member of this party.
0: A man in Australia has been charged with stealing photography equipment from a victim during the Bondi Beach gun attack last year. Police allege the man took the equipment from Peter Mars, a photographer who was killed while working at a Hanukkah event. His widow has made an appeal for the return of her husband's camera, saying it was clear someone had taken it from the scene of the attack. That's the latest world news from the BBC.
2: Hello, you're listening to the newsroom from the BBC World Service with me, Ankur Desai. Welcome to the programme. We're starting in the Philippines with the story of Ronald de la Rosa. He's the man wanted by the International Criminal Court for his role in ex-president Rodrigo Duterte's deadly drugs crackdown. He's been on the run since last week when the ICC unsealed an arrest warrant against him. These were the dramatic scenes as troops tried and failed to track him down in the Philippine Senate. Officials have not revealed who fired the shots, but Mr. De La Rosa escaped. He since tried to persuade authorities in his own country to give him sanctuary from the ICC, but it looks like he's failed. The Philippine government has now ordered police to arrest him, and he denies the charges against him. Our Global Affairs correspondent Joanna Keane told me more.
3: Well, De La Rosa, who is also known as Bato, he was actually the country's police chief, and he oversaw a deadly war on drugs, which was enforced by the former president, Rodrigo Duterte. Now, it was known as Operation Double Barrel. Police officers and hitmen were used to allegedly kill thousands of people who were branded as criminals, drug dealers, but also users. Now, Rodrigo Duterte was detained in Manila a year ago. He was extradited to The Hague, and he's now in detention there awaiting trial. But earlier this month, as you said, the ICC issued an arrest warrant for Mr. De La Rosa. Now, he's accused of killing at least 32 people. That's between 2016 and 18, a part of this campaign I was just talking about.
2: And there are still lots of unanswered questions about what happened last week.
3: Oh, absolutely. I mean, we're really looking at confusion here. So earlier this month, just hours before the ICC unsealed this warrant for his arrest, he took refuge inside the Senate. He was pictured later sort of fleeing into the building as officers chased up the steps after him. Police later said they wouldn't arrest him while he was in the custody of the Senate. But soldiers were seen entering the building. There were rumours he was about to be seized. Really dramatic scenes that we heard there with this armed standoff. Senators and journalists had to run for cover as the building went into lockdown and those shots were heard. But there's such confusion. Now, the president, Ferdinand Marcos, has said officials will get to the bottom of what happened. But we don't even know who fired the shots or who ordered this military operation. Government forces saying it wasn't them. Now, in the following days, De La Rosa was then said to have left the building. His lawyers won't say where he is. Interestingly, they've denied that this shootout was actually staged to provide a diversion so that he could escape.
2: Okay, just in 30 seconds, how is he thought of in the Philippines? Is this the end of the road for him? And how much of a political issue is there?
3: Well, supporters have gathered outside the Senate at the time. He was urging them keep vigil. And he said, look, if there are charges, it should be in a local court, not in what he calls a foreign one. Others have called for his arrest, and it does look like things are closing in, doesn't it? On Wednesday, we had the Supreme Court refusing to grant him interim relief. Today, the police have ordered his arrest, so this manhunt is underway. But it's a huge political issue in the country. We saw it, first of all, with Rodrigo Duterte. Now it's back, and it's not going away.
2: Joanna Keane reporting. There's been an international outcry over a video shared by Israel's National Security Minister Itamar Ben-Gvir, in which activists on boats are taunted and manhandled after their flotilla was intercepted in international waters. Deportation proceedings are expected to begin in Israel today. The president of the European Council, Antonio Costa, has said he was appalled by the treatment and called for the activists to be immediately released. The British Foreign Secretary, Yvette Cooper, condemned the video.
4: I mean, we've seen these totally disgraceful scenes in this video shared by Israeli Cabinet Minister Ben-Gvir, which shows a total disrespect and violation of basic standards of human dignity in the way that people were being treated.
2: Sebastian Tau was on board one of the boats. His mother, Anita Wittenberg, spoke to the BBC.
5: I only saw part of it. I found it difficult to watch. I'm not surprised. I'm not surprised by the brutality of this regime. That is why my son, who is a 24-year-old recent university graduate with a heart for justice, decided to go and to use his body to defend and to say that I want to bring aid to the people of Gaza who are suffering.
2: Our Jerusalem correspondent, Yulan Nell, is following developments.
6: These activists who come from about 40 countries have now been moved from prison where they were held overnight in Israel. They're going through deportation procedures, and the vast majority are expected to be deported from Israel via an airport in the south. Planes to Turkey are being provided, we understand. It's 1 week since this group of about 430 people set off from Turkey. Their plan was to breach Israel's naval blockade of Gaza, highlight the really grim humanitarian circumstances for people who were living in the Palestinian territory and deliver some aid. They were intercepted in international waters sort of southwest of Cyprus, and Israel's insisted its blockade was lawful to stop weapons reaching Hamas. It's saying it did not violate international law with the way that its naval forces detained this group over the course of a couple of days on Monday and Tuesday this week. But, you know, there have already been complaints about the treatment of the activists. The Israeli NGO Adullah says three individuals were hospitalized and then released. A number had suspected broken ribs after being manhandled, that tasers and rubber bullets had been used during their detentions, and they were being kept in stress positions as well as going through a policy of what they described as humiliation. But, you know, what really, of course, triggered this angry response, with more than 20 countries issuing condemnations of Itamar Ben-Gvir's video, is the fact that he, you know, can be seen so openly taunting these activists, boasting about the conditions in which they're being kept. You see them very clearly in his video, and yes, one of another Israeli minister kneeling on the floor, their heads, foreheads touching the floor, their hands are tied behind their back in this sort of makeshift detention area.
2: Yeah, we're getting reports about a phone call between Benjamin Netanyahu and Donald Trump. Do we know the tone of this, which centres around the conflict with Iran?
6: We don't know the content of it, but the tone of it does seem to be very tense and difficult, according to reports. It was a lengthy call that took place on Tuesday, about an hour long, according to some sources, and it really drew attention to the different views that they have, these two leaders, on how to deal with Iran. They've spoken, of course, repeatedly in recent days as close allies, and On Sunday, it's understood that when they spoke, the US at that point was likely to resume its attacks on Iran. Then 24 hours later, Donald Trump said that he was halting strikes that he had planned for Tuesday at the request of his allies in the Gulf. So Benjamin Netanyahu, in a phone call between the two men, expressing his frustration, his disappointment at all of this, and really trying to persuade Donald Trump to go ahead with the planned strikes. That's according to different sources.
2: Yelena reporting from Jerusalem. Ukraine's Air Force says its air defences shot down or suppressed 109 out of 116 Russian drones during an assault overnight. If so, that's almost in line with its new target of stopping 95% of Russia's long-range drones by the end of this year. In recent months, Moscow has been stepping up its long-range strikes. But so has Ukraine, launching hundreds of drones a day at Russian oil refineries and cities. The two countries' air defences are being tested like never before. But as our defence correspondent Jonathan Beale reports, Ukraine is making significant advances in defence of the skies.
7: Russia's still trying to pummel Ukraine into submission. This month, launching one of its largest attacks. More than 1,500 drones and 56 missiles within 48 hours. But most were shot down. Yuri Mironenko, Inspector General at Ukraine's Ministry of Defense, says they're getting better at defending their skies.
8: With ballistic missiles, it's not so easy. But for Shahed's, we're working. And I think now we are, unfortunately, the best in the world.
7: Ukraine's using all means possible to improve its air defenses, including enlisting the help of private companies and civilians to target Russian drones.
9: We're in a basement where there are just rows of desks, computer screens that show maps and also cameras. This is where this private company is tracking Russian drones and shooting them down. A lot of the people operating the systems, just simple gaming controls, have been trained for 3 weeks. They could be mums, they could be veterans, they could be taxi drivers, and this is now their job. Working for a private company hunting down Russian drones.
7: They fire remotely controlled machine guns, and it's all plugged in to Ukraine's military system known as SkyMap, which fuses information from radar and thousands of sensors.
9: On the map, we can see a drone approaching one of the mobile automatic guns they've got trained on the horizon, waiting to see if it comes within range.
10: It's not complicated, it's very simple. It's controlled just like a computer game, like you'd play on a phone, an Xbox or PlayStation. Anyone can control it.
7: Ruslan's the head of Karmin Sky.
10: We're fully integrated into the military system. This isn't the Wild West. We follow the instructions and the commands of the military.
7: Embracing innovation and technologies, giving Ukraine an edge. And this is the weapon, more than any other, that's transformed its ability to take down Russian drones. In March alone, these kinds of interceptors destroyed more than 30,000 Russian drones. But there are gaps in Ukraine's air defenses. Near the city of Kherson, small FPV drones, still the cause of most casualties, continue to strike fear on the front line.
11: Drone! Hide, hide, hide!
7: The simple rifle, this Ukraine Marine unit's last line of defense. And Russian drones and missiles are still getting through. This week in Kyiv, the funeral of two young girls. 12-year-old Lubava and her 17-year-old sister Vera were among 24 killed when a missile hit their apartment block. They'd already lost their father fighting on the front line, their grieving mother, now the family's sole survivor. These mass attacks are designed to overwhelm Ukraine's air defenses. But Ukraine's own long-range strikes are now posing the same problem for Russia.
2: Jonathan Beale with that report. You're listening to the newsroom from the BBC World Service. Next, there's been a surge in share values on Asian markets. Our Asia business correspondent, Nick Marsh, told me how tech companies are powering that and operating in their own ecosystem, despite the concerns over high oil prices caused by tensions in the Middle East.
12: The Asian markets, much like the US ones, have kind of just priced in the cost of this war, and investors are much, much more interested in artificial intelligence. And the artificial intelligence boom, which at the moment shows no signs of abating, is essentially what's powering these markets to record highs. If you have money in the stock market, and the vast majority of people don't in the world, but if you do, you're looking at a completely different picture. You've almost got two parallel systems happening right now, one being hugely affected by the war, and one that is just really being powered and propelled and held up by all of this investment in AI. I mean, Nvidia, for example, that's the world's most valuable public company. It's valued at about $5 trillion. It's a huge chip maker. It makes the chips for these advanced AI systems. They just announced revenue for the past 3 months of $81 billion. That shows you the kind of demand there is to build out these data centers and to invest in it. That's actually the reason the Japanese stock market has risen so much, because so much of it is made up by a company called SoftBank, which is an investment company. It has a majority stake in Arm, and Arm is the chip designer whose architecture is utilized in these servers powered by Nvidia systems. So they're all bringing each other up.
2: And I guess key significant players like Elon Musk as well has a major role to play in that.
12: Yeah, he absolutely does. It's now been made official that SpaceX will list on the US stock market. This is his rocket company, but has now got a massive artificial intelligence component integrated into it. So XAI, which is Elon Musk's AI company, which is actually behind Grok, you know, the controversial chatbot. That's now part of SpaceX. And when it lists, and we think it's going to be next month, probably, it's expected to get a valuation of more than $1 trillion. It could make Elon Musk the first trillionaire in history.
2: That would be a record debut as well, wouldn't it?
12: It absolutely would. And this is a company, by the way, losing billions of dollars. The huge investment in this hardware. But what it also shows is that, you know, big companies like Anthropic have agreed to pay $1.25 million a month to SpaceX to use its data centers. So investors really, really excited. The moment there seems to be this unlimited appetite for the potential that AI can provide when it comes to investment and when it comes to the actual physical hardware and who's providing it.
2: Nick Marsh reporting from Singapore. Thousands of South Africans joined a recent wave of protests against illegal immigration, demanding the mass deportation of undocumented foreign nationals. Ghana responded, saying it would fly home a group of distressed nationals who had asked their embassy for help. Nigeria said more than 100 of its citizens want to be repatriated, and other countries issued safety warnings. 300 people were due to get on a flight from Johannesburg to Ghana this morning, local time. Let's get more on this then with Richard Kagoy, who's in Nairobi and joins me now. Richard, what more do we know about this flight?
13: Well, as I was just coming into the link, I just saw a statement that was coming from the Ghana Foreign Ministry. The Foreign Minister has said that they received overwhelming responses to people who had registered requesting to be taken back home. So it indicates like the flight won't be taking off, because it was supposed to take off at about 5 a.m. local time on Thursday morning. But details are really quite scanty, and there was really a lot of confusion around it. But then now the latest update, then it looks like that's not going to happen today, but possibly in the next coming days. What the Ghanaian authorities say that they're currently consulting and working together with the South African government. They're doing lots of screening, getting permits, and, you know, just really coordinating this together. So then at least they can be able to facilitate the repatriation of the Ghanaian nationals who would say that they want to go back to Ghana.
2: And South Africa, just tell us why it's so attractive for immigrants, and what's the situation like for them there right now?
13: Well, you know, South Africa is one of the continent's most industrialized economies. So there are better economic opportunities, you know, better wages, jobs. And that's really acted as a magnet a lot for, you know, people who are seeking a greener pasture. So for highly skilled laborers and also low skilled laborers, especially from surrounding countries. So I think that has really been a major attraction for lots of people who have been, you know, migrating to South Africa over the years. But with the recent series of anti-immigration protests that have been taking place, a lot of people have sort of like retreated, and they're exercising abundance of caution. Various embassies have issued advisories to their citizens just to be very cautious. Yeah, so it's really been quite a tense moment for foreign nationals because of some of the targeted attacks that have been reported.
2: Now, what are South Africa themselves saying about this?
13: Well, the South African government has spoken about this and said that, you know, it does condemn any sort of attack or intimidation or assaults that have been targeted at foreign nationals. He's described that as just isolated incidents of, you know, criminality. But the government said that it really wants to deal with the issue of illegal immigration, because generally there has been growing anti-immigration sentiment in South Africa. People are competing for jobs. There are very few job opportunities, and they're saying that all these jobs are being taken up by foreign nationals. And so because of this, then the government says that it is really going to work on this. It's going to enforce the migration processes, cross-checking lots of people, because there are about 3 million foreign nationals are currently living in South Africa, and there are many more who are not documented. And that's really been basically the concern that a lot of South Africans citizens have expressed, because some of them claim that some foreign nationals have been involved in incidences of crime. It's quite a variety of reasons, yes.
2: Okay, Richard, we have to leave it there, but thank you. Appreciate your time. Richard Kagoi joining us there from Nairobi. Now, if you are picking a mascot for your political party, a cockroach isn't an obvious choice, but it's seemingly working in India. A parody political party, the Cockroach People's Party, has now got more followers than the governing BJP on Instagram. The account appeared last week after India's Chief Justice allegedly compared young people drifting towards journalism and activism with cockroaches. Let's get more on this with our global affairs correspondent, Ambarasan Ethirajan. We can't actually get to him right now due to a technical issue, so we're going to move to another story, to the Democratic Republic of Congo, in fact, where the national football team has cancelled its pre-World Cup training camp. That's in the capital of Kinshasa because of the Ebola outbreak in the east of the country. Now, all of the players and coaches are actually based outside of the DRC, which has qualified for the tournament for the very first time since 1974. Here's Emery Makumeno in Kinshasa.
14: Well, the team was supposed to regroup here in Kinshasa from next Monday, but this has been cancelled due to USA restrictions of 21 days for people who are coming from here, particularly in the DRC, but also Uganda and South Sudan. So they are now planning to regroup from next Monday in Brussels, where they will start their friendly games. It's all due to Ebola. The staff from here in the country joining the team are supposed also to leave earlier to be able to enter the USA, and that's what they had the last minute changes that we understand before their first game versus Portugal planned for the 17th of June.
2: Emery Makumeno there reporting from Kinshasa. Let's just give you a quick overview of some of the leading stories of the day so far. The search has been launched in the Philippines for a fugitive senator and former police chief wanted by the International Criminal Court over his deadly crackdown on drugs. Elsewhere, hundreds of Gaza Aid Flotilla activists detained by Israel are expected to face deportation after their treatment in detention sparked widespread condemnation. And Asian stock markets have surged on the back of strong tech results and the suspension of a planned strike action at Samsung. Right, let's get to our final story then, and the latest from Cuba and the move by the Trump administration to indict the former president, Raul Castro. The U.S. Justice Department accuses the 94-year-old communist leader of conspiracy and four counts of murder, stemming from a 1996 incident in which Cuban Air Force jets shot down two planes.
15: There won't be escalation. I don't think there needs to be. Look, the place is falling apart. It's a mess. And they've sort of lost control. They've really lost control of Cuba.
2: Those planes were flown by Miami-based Cuban exiles. You can hear President Trump there praising the indictment, which comes as U.S. sanctions and a fuel blockade have brought Cuba's economy close to collapse. So you heard him there playing down the possibility of military action. Well, the reaction from Cuba and their current president, Miguel Díaz-Canel, has condemned the indictment against Raúl Castro as politically motivated. As always, do check the BBC News website for more updates regarding this story and all our other stories. And a reminder as well that you can download our latest Global News podcast, which brings you a compilation of the top stories, interviews and on-the-spot reporting from around the world. And I'll have the next episode, which drops a little later. For now, thanks so much for listening to The Newsroom from the BBC World Service with me, Ankur Desai, and from the team. Thank you.
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17: Hi, welcome to Food Sleuth Radio, where we help you think beyond your plate. I'm Melinda Hemmelgarn, a registered dietitian and investigative nutritionist on a mission to connect the dots between food, health, and agriculture and find food truth. And today I'm honored to welcome my guest, Dr. Megan Davis. She's an associate professor in the Department of Environmental Health and Engineering, as well as the School of Medicine at Johns Hopkins University's Center for a Livable Future. Dr. Davis studies the interface of bacteria and hosts to reduce microbe-mediated disease in humans and animals. Her work applies the principles of One Health and microbial ecology, and her research includes ways to combat the rise of antimicrobial resistance. Dr. Davis received her veterinary medicine degree from the University of California, Davis, her Master's of Public Health in Infectious Diseases, and PhD in Education, both from Johns Hopkins University. Welcome, Dr. Davis.
18: A pleasure to be here.
17: Well, I wanted to interview you because of your work with bird flu in particular and your work with One Health, which I think is a concept that more of us need to understand. But before we dive in, what led to your interest in this field?
18: Well, I think I am in very good company among those who decide at a very early age to become veterinarians. And then I got to college and I discovered the concept of public health and thinking of it both on sort of local and global scales. And so I mushed them together and I did my training at UC Davis, which has a master's of preventative veterinary medicine. It's like an MPH, but for veterinarians. And then decided to go into practice because I got to clinics and, you know, you got to ride the bike. And so I wanted to ride the bike for a little while, clinical practice. And I ended up in Pennsylvania working primarily with Amish and Mennonite dairy farmers. And this was a very different style of dairy medicine and dairy practice than I had trained on in the very, very large kind of Central Valley, Tulare, California models. But it was also really eye-opening in terms of the diversity that you see within dairy practice. And I think this is part of what has been very important for me as I think about things like the spillover of H5 bird flu into dairy cows, which was a plot twist for sure in 2024. But I think it really opens up avenues for us to think about consumer safety and the safety of pet foods as well, related to things that bring a lot of these concepts together. So what it means to promote animal health, but then what it also means to promote human health and think about these environmental corridors through which infectious diseases and other exposures can travel, including food.
17: So in preparation for this interview, I listened to a presentation that you gave at Drexel University in 2024. And in the introduction to your presentation, a piece of information was given. It was that 75 to 90% of emerging infectious diseases are zoonotic in origin. Talk about that.
18: Right. So we probably should define zoonoses first, because it's a funny word, and I think people may not really understand what that means. It means that at some point, the origin of a new pathogen was in an animal population. And that can be directly, like the disease came directly from animal exposure. So we think about, for example, our dairy and poultry workers who are exposed to H5 bird flu becoming infected. But it can also be that it goes through other animals and maybe even gets into humans and moves around for a while before it becomes the thing that is of concern to us, because especially viruses, but also other pathogens can adapt within their host population. And so that's part of why we really have been concerned about H5 bird flu, since it has shown such a wide array of adaptation within lots of different kinds of animals, including a lot of different mammal types.
17: But it hasn't reached epidemic or even pandemic proportions, or has it?
18: It is a panzootic, meaning it is a pandemic in animals that has caused billions of deaths in both domestic and wild animals. We tend to focus on, obviously, this interesting dairy cow thing, but also our broiler chickens, which are the meat chickens, our layer chickens, which are the egg chickens, and our turkeys, as well as other farmed animals like ducks. You'll see that in different parts of the world as well. But it's also been really devastating in wild bird populations and has gotten into a lot of mammal populations and has caused problems there, especially marine mammals. So we most recently have an elephant seal outbreak, but there has been impact globally within these populations.
17: So this concept of One Health, I loved the Venn diagram that you showed during your presentation at Drexel.
18: Yeah, so for those who need to close their eyes and visualize, the Venn diagram is where you have these circles, and where they overlap is a space where you have shared responsibility to address challenges. And what One Health postulates is that when we bring together the different dimensions of animal health authorities, so these are people like your departments of agriculture, your veterinarians, other community animal care workers, with those on the human health and public health domain. So this is your departments of health, your physicians, your nurses, all of the different attendant staff who help to support each of these groups. And then your environmental health groups. And these may be people who are involved in like wastewater surveillance or mosquito catching because of a disease that might be spread through that vector. When you bring all of these different people together to work on a problem, you often can see more powerful inroads in terms of addressing that challenge. And that's because of that level of communication and partner group engagement. It really is that you need a lot of different kinds of knowledge, and you also need to know how systems operate in order to be able to move the needle in things that are as big and as complicated as spillover events and emerging infectious diseases.
17: I am concerned because these three areas tend to operate almost in silos. And all of these spheres also operate in a political system that may negate the efforts of coming together. So, for example, I'm thinking of what's happening with cuts to USDA and NIH and CDC and all of the agencies that we depend on for keeping populations healthy. Do you have any thoughts on that?
18: I have so many thoughts on that, but I think that what's important is to try to visualize where we can make inroads. So right now, the federal level is pulling back. The level of sort of regulatory authority is being challenged. And so that puts more on the states to stand up and do a lot of the coordination. And it is true that there are two different kinds of silos that tend to pull these groups apart. The first silo is the funding silo. Where does your funding come from? And then the second silo is your mission silo. What is it your job to do? And things that are outside of mission and not well funded are not going to get as much attention at any level, whether this is local, state, federal, or global. So what we try to do within how you operationalize One Health, how you actually make it work, is to build structures for better communication. Think about ways in which the data we collect can be better interpolated with each other. So they often are in systems that don't necessarily work together. But if you're investing in new systems, investing in systems that really can do a better handoff is worth that investment for a lot of different reasons. And then thinking too about often working groups that can come together across these different areas to tackle problems that are more emergent or challenging. In other countries, we see this happen. There are coordinating units for One Health. There may be One Health response teams. And within the United States, we do have a One Health office within the CDC. And the role of that office can be both inward facing within domestic affairs, but also outward facing in terms of our global handoff to partners, since infectious diseases are obviously ones that tend not to obey the line of a border. Right? They tend not to stay in place. They tend to follow us and animals, whether those are migratory birds or domestic animals that are being shipped or even animal products that can harbor different pathogens that can be imported or exported.
17: I'm glad you mentioned the CDC. Has their funding for their One Health work been kept?
18: Right now, the CDC's One Health office exists.
17: Well, that's good. We need consistent communication from that one unifying agency so that we're all on the same page. Do you know what I mean?
18: Absolutely. And a good example of this related to food is the National Antimicrobial Resistance Monitoring System, or NARMS. NARMS sets up food net states, and so the states collect retail meats and test them for various organisms and then report up that data to the FDA. If it's for the retail meat, NARMS has two other arms. One's for animals within the USDA and the other is human, you know, within the CDC. But the NARMS FDA retail meat data set is one that I've worked with extensively, my students have worked with extensively to really understand different drivers of antimicrobial resistance related to our processing and shipping practices for retail meat. What I've seen is that the funding for these is smaller than it was, and there is more passed through to the states to stand these up. So it will be interesting, maybe not good interesting, to see what this means in terms of the data that comes out of the system. There's always a lag with the data because it takes a while to collect the samples, do the testing, organize the database, and prepare it for public release. So that's something I'll be looking at very closely in the coming years.
17: I've been interested in antibiotic resistance, and I'm glad you brought this up. One of your research papers years ago looked at California Senate Bill 27, which changed previous policy to require a veterinarian's prescription for the use of antibiotic drugs. And that was going to ban antibiotic use for disease prevention in livestock. You evaluated whether or not this bill impacted antimicrobial resistant infections in humans. And there had been, I believe there was an investigation in how poultry bacteria impacted human urinary tract infections. Was that a bill that you think should be taken up nationally?
18: So what's really interesting about SB 27 is that it actually was also replicated in Maryland with SB 422, and they were implemented around the same time. They were also implemented in a context on the national scale that was also increasing veterinary oversight. That was through something called the Veterinary Feed Directive. And that meant that instead of just being able to go to a feed store and buy feed that contained antibiotics and feed it to your livestock, you now had to get a veterinarian prescription. So it was all improving the degree of veterinary oversight. I'm strongly in favor of this, although I do think that we need to understand that there is a bit of a paucity of veterinary care access, especially in some rural areas, and particularly for more smallholder farmers or backyard producers. The larger companies often have access to veterinary support through their integrator network or through other avenues. So there are some unintended consequences that I think we need to be very careful about and to kind of stopgap and improve the pathway for more veterinary services in rural areas. So that aside, what we were looking at was, does it matter to human urinary tract infections, a proportion of which are foodborne? So, you know, you get gut colonization and certain things are close to each other, and that's part of why you can get urinary tract infections. And this is something where we did see that there was an impact, and we had to do a very special kind of analysis because nationally, there was the Veterinary Feed Directive. And so even though we had this additional restriction within California, we nonetheless saw that there were impacts nationally because of the Veterinary Feed Directive, which was a partial, you know, it went partway, but it didn't go as far as SB 27 did. So I think what this shows is that it is possible for these policies to have more broad implications, not just for animal health, but also for human health. And the next piece of this is obviously going to be, to what degree can this be implemented? States are different. They have different sort of local or regional contexts. They have a different range of access to veterinary care. They have a different species composition. And California is a lot of dairy and poultry.
17: Right. This is a great story under the One Health umbrella. Let me take one break and remind our listeners that if you're just joining us, you're tuned into Food Sleuth Radio, and today we are joined by Dr. Megan Davis. She is an associate professor in the Department of Environmental Health and Engineering, as well as the School of Medicine at Johns Hopkins University, and we are talking about the One Health concept. So I wanted to talk about bird flu, especially because we are seeing that the virus continues to circulate in wild birds, backyard flocks, hunted migratory species, all of which heightens the risk to humans and domestic animals. Can you give us an update?
18: Yes. So what we are seeing with the H5 avian influenza epizootic or panzootic, meaning epidemic or pandemic, but for animals, is that it has global reach. We're seeing deaths in, you know, billions of animals worldwide, and we are seeing cases in people. Most of the cases that we're seeing in people are people who work with domestic animals and therefore are already on our radar when we identify that the animals are infected. These are primarily poultry workers and dairy workers, although we have seen some people in the United States without any animal contact become sick. And we have had some mortality from this, as well as some additional severe cases. Most of the cases have been more mild and more related to the kind of exposure. There are two things that are concerning and unusual about this bird flu outbreak. The first is that in prior bird flu outbreaks, we often saw primarily impact in only domestic poultry and only for maybe one season or two. In this case, globally, H5 has been causing problems since 2020 and in the United States since 2022. And then we had that major plot twist in 2024 where we saw it in dairy cows. And I'm a former dairy veterinarian, and I'll say that when I went into a barn and I saw a coughing cow, I did not think influenza. I thought, I need to work on the ventilation system in this barn, right? And maybe treat some secondary bacterial disease in the cows. So we did occasionally see influenzas, but it was never high on a list of things I might consider when I was in practice. So this was really unusual. And the other unusual thing is that the cows, when they get sick, it's not so much up in their lungs. It's in their mammary glands. But what do we drink from cows? We drink the milk. And so the milk is literally the most infectious thing coming out of the cows when they have H5N1 avian influenza. We've also now identified that it wasn't just one spillover event that spread among cows, that's most of the outbreak, but that it is actually possible to see additional spillover events. So we originally had the B313 strain that was circulating cow to cow or through other mechanisms like shared farm workers or equipment. But we've now identified through a national milk testing strategy that there have been some farms infected with D11. And so this is a different strain. It's been associated with more severe disease in people. And this suggests that we can't just take the foot off the gas as we're starting to see a decrease in cases in cows. We haven't had new ones recently, which is great. But we are still seeing a lot of active cases in the poultry sector and across the sector. You know, this is in layers, broilers, turkeys, et cetera, some commercial duck farms. And this follows the migratory bird patterns. So we tend to see it seasonally now, but we're seeing it season upon season upon season. So when you get spring and fall migration of these migratory waterfowl that are the reservoir, they're the ones who carry this virus and spread it around, you see these cases in our poultry production sector.
17: Do you think that the way in which we farm, these large industrial systems, do they help prevent widespread outbreaks, or do they contribute to them?
18: It's a really complicated answer. So I will say that we see disease and we see infection in both backyard flocks and commercial flocks. Often the commercial flocks have been investing again and again, and there are some now requirements within the USDA structure when they are basically making farmers whole after there's needed to be a depopulation because of the H5 bird flu, that they have to really pay close attention to biosecurity. During the prior outbreak, and this is a little bit over a decade ago, the industry identified that it was their own networks of connection that often were spreading the virus. And so in the subsequent years have been really working on some of their biosecurity practices. So commercial farms can have much stronger biosecurity and even biocontainment. So biosecurity is don't let it get on the farm, and biocontainment is don't let it get off the farm and spread to your neighbors. There are differences among the different sectors in poultry production. So you have your broilers, which are your meat chickens, with only an 8-week grow out. But the ones more affected are your layer chickens, they produce the eggs, and your turkeys. And so you may see subtle differences among these different production sectors, and they may not all have the same incentive structure when it comes to indemnification or whether we should be thinking about an avian influenza vaccine. I mean, they exist. It's really a question of trade agreements and other more economic drivers that are influencing whether or not we decide as a country to allow vaccination of poultry.
17: I'm assuming you would support vaccination.
18: At this point, we have such an ongoing problem, and it has, I agree with people who are horrified at kind of the losses that we are seeing. And so what we might say is there is the death that animals have because they have been infected. The mortality rates are extremely high, and the suffering is very high when they get sick. And then you also have these economic losses and the losses within that supply chain. So these are birds who now are being composted rather than going into the food chain. And so there are many different places upon this from both an animal welfare side and from a production side that are really kind of horrifying. If you think about, you know, the millions of birds who have succumb to either the disease itself or have been depopulated as a result of it. And they get quite sick. So this approach certainly does have some welfare considerations to it. So the animals are not having to suffer needlessly.
17: And there is a human vaccine, correct?
18: There is a human vaccine. There are actually a number of different companies working on the vaccine, but a lot of the funding has been pulled from these. Initially, the CDC and a number of companies were partnered to really get candidate vaccines ready to be able to move them forward with emergency use authorization and then to move into phase 3 trials. But it looks like most of this work is going to be done elsewhere, not within the United States.
17: Right. Well, I'm concerned about poultry and dairy workers, both of whom tend to be immigrants. And there is so much fear in the immigrant community about seeking health care. So that makes surveillance more difficult.
18: I completely agree. There is a major gap in our ability to understand what's happening within communities that aren't accessing our normal healthcare system. It means that all of the surveillance that we normally have in place, like with FluNet, does not apply. And we therefore have to do often active surveillance when we have known positive farms, but there may be a lot of people who are missed. And lack of trust can certainly influence whether people are willing to get tested and if they're willing to, for example, be vaccinated against seasonal flu, even if we aren't able to provide an avian influenza vaccine. And the reason that might be important is a little complicated, but it relates to our concern for an emergence of a strain that would be adapted to human-to-human spread. So right now, we have no documented cases of human-to-human spread in the US that we've identified and verified. If we start to see that, that is really an accelerator on the path towards, you know, a possible epidemic or pandemic. And one way that we can help to prevent that is by limiting the possibility to have someone infected with both an avian influenza virus and a human adapted seasonal influenza virus that does very well at transmitting from one person to the next. And these viruses can do a little virus hanky-panky, and they can swap genes, they can go through a reassortment. And sometimes that is not great for the virus. Sometimes it does nothing for the virus's transmissibility, but sometimes it can make the virus able to be transmitted more easily. And so that would be a big concern.
17: You also had a list of a variety of species that have been infected, one of which was swine. And it's my understanding that swine infections are more problematic for humans. Can you explain that?
18: So pigs are actually a bit more like humans than you think. If you look at their skin and their GI tract and everything else, and just the way that they can get infected with different viruses, there are swine influenza viruses that can get infected with avian influenza viruses, that can get infected with human influenza viruses. And so that concept of reassortment means that the pigs are a concerning reassortment host, meaning that if they're infected with multiple different viruses at the same time, that could increase the probability of this hanky-panky, this reassortment that I've been talking about. So right now, what we have is a holding our breath pattern on the pig question. There was a very small group, kind of backyard flock. There were some pigs on a farm that had an avian influenza outbreak. And they were able to recover virus from the pigs, but didn't really see a lot of evidence of infection from them. And we haven't yet identified any in our commercial swine. I will say, because of this concern for swine influenza and for the potential for reassortment, there's a lot of attention in the industry to things like biosecurity and biocontainment. But we also have, unfortunately, some potential opportunities with co-location of poultry facilities and swine facilities, for example, in North Carolina. You can see these in sort of geographic proximity, and we're increasingly concerned about the possibility of this not just being something that someone carries on a truck or moves an animal, but that there could be some other avenues, either through air, through water, through rodents, through local bird populations, where you might be able to see more transmission locally within a small geographic area.
17: This has been such a fascinating discussion, but we're out of time. I want to give you 1 minute, however, to leave our listeners with anything that I might not have brought out.
18: Yeah, I think the biggest thing is also the gap in our companion animal surveillance. Dogs and cats aren't really part of what are major efforts within either CDC or USDA to understand their diseases. And cats are exquisitely sensitive to H5 avian influenza. They get very sick. They can have actually really severe, not just respiratory, but neurologic disease. And we've seen cases of cats who have consumed raw milk or raw meat pet foods becoming sick and dying from H5 avian influenza. And we don't have a great way to track this. And so this falls on consumers a little bit. If you are considering, you know, bringing raw milk into your house, there are some potential concerns, not just for your own health and the health of your family, but that of your pets.
17: Well, I'll provide links to your website and the excellent presentation that you gave in Philadelphia. We've got to close. I want to thank our listeners for joining us. Remind everyone that Food Sleuth Radio is produced by Dan Hemmelgarn for KOPN in Columbia, Missouri. Most of all, I want to thank my guest, Dr. Megan Davis, Associate Professor in the Department of Environmental Health and Engineering, as well as the School of Medicine at Johns Hopkins University's Center for a Livable Future. Thank you so much for sharing your expertise with our audience.
18: Thanks for having me.
19: Did you know that Don des Invalides holds in a massive sound and light show in the evenings? The show reveals the full beauty of the dome and its Baroque architecture. 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The organizer states that, for a blend of monumental video mapping, immersive music, and innovative digital scenography, this roughly 50-minute journey plunges you into a unique sensory experience in Paris. The evening is open to all, and tickets range from 12 to 28 euros. Stay tuned for more WRP Daily Cultural Tips.
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1: Coming up next, it's Outlook with me, Asya Fuchs. When Candy Sosa moved from the Cuban countryside to the city, luck would have it that she lived right next door to a music school.
2: I would hear students that were vocalizing and practicing, and then I would mimic what they were doing. And one time a gentleman came by and asked me if he could hear a little bit. And he was very impressed, and he asked me if I would like to learn more. And of course, I was thrilled. Yes, I wanted to.
1: Candy's remarkable voice would turn her into a local celebrity. But after a chance meeting with Fidel Castro, the most powerful figure in Cuba at the time, the attention she received would make her flee the country.
2: I'm sitting at the window, and I'm waving to my dad just in case he can see me. And that's when it got real. Now your life is behind you.
1: More from Candy on the escape that would reshape her life after the BBC World Service News.
3: BBC News with Govinda Gill. The Justice Department in the Philippines has ordered the arrest of a senator wanted by the International Criminal Court in connection with the country's war on drugs. Ronald De La Rosa has denied the charges. He had taken refuge in the Senate but disappeared last week following a shooting incident. Here's Joanna Keane.
4: He was actually the country's police chief, and he oversaw a deadly war on drugs which was enforced by the former president, Rodrigo Duterte. Police officers and hitmen were used to allegedly kill thousands of people who were branded as criminals, drug dealers, but also users. He's accused of killing at least 32 people between 2016 and 18. His lawyers won't say where he is. Interestingly, they've denied that this shootout was actually staged to provide a diversion so that he could escape.
3: Deportation proceedings are underway in Israel for 430 activists from 40 countries taken to an Israeli prison after the IDF intercepted their boats in a Gaza aid flotilla. There's been an international outcry over a video shared by Israel's National Security Minister, Itamar Ben-Gvir. He's seen heckling activists while they are roughly handled. Share values have surged in Asian markets, fueled by good results at tech companies. A strike suspension at the world's largest memory chip maker, Samsung, has helped push South Korea's index 8% higher. Nick Marsh is in Singapore.
5: The Asian markets, much like the US ones, have kind of just priced in the cost of this war, and investors are much, much more interested in artificial intelligence. And the artificial intelligence boom, which at the moment shows no signs of abating, is essentially what's powering these markets to record highs. You've almost got two parallel systems happening right now, one being hugely affected by the war, and one that is really being powered and propelled and held up by all of this investment in AI.
3: Pakistan's powerful military chief is reported to be visiting Tehran today in a bid to mediate peace efforts between Iran and the US. Iranian state media said Asim Munir would be continuing talks with senior Iranian officials. The Iranian foreign ministry says it's reviewing the latest American proposals. Jihar Gol is from the BBC Persian service.
6: Tensions continue between President Trump and Iran's Revolutionary Guards commanders online. But behind the rhetoric, diplomatic channels appear to be quietly active. Meanwhile, President Trump says a potential strike has been delayed following requests from regional Arab leaders. But Iran's Revolutionary Guards commanders are issuing sharp warnings to the United States, saying any renewed attack will expand the conflict beyond the region.
3: BBC News. China has told the United States to stop brandishing judicial action and sanctions against Cuba after Washington's indictment of the 94-year-old former president Raul Castro on 4 counts of murder. The Chinese Foreign Ministry said it firmly supported Cuba in protecting its national sovereignty. Details remain unclear about the status of a flight chartered by the Ghanaian government to bring home 300 citizens from South Africa after recent anti-immigration protests. Accra had said the flight would depart Johannesburg this morning, but local media say only one person turned up.

0: Nigeria says more than 100 of its citizens have also asked to be evacuated. A man in Australia has been arrested and charged with stealing camera equipment belonging to one of the victims of the Bondi Beach gun attack. Katie Watson reports from Sydney.
1: Photography had become Peter Maher's passion in retirement, and in March, his widow made an appeal on social media for the return of her husband's missing camera, saying it had become clear someone not authorised to do so had picked it up from the scene of the attack. On Wednesday, police raided the home of a 35-year-old man in Sydney's western suburbs. There, they seized a camera, handcuffs and electronic devices, and he's been charged with several offences, including larceny and the disposal of stolen property. Police say the man had also been working as a photographer at the event.
0: A satirical Indian political group known as the Cockroach Junta Party has attracted more than 14 million followers on Instagram. The party was formed online after India's Chief Justice Minister allegedly compared unemployed young people drifting towards journalism and activism to cockroaches and parasites. He later clarified that he was referring to people with fake and bogus degrees. Criteria for joining the Cockroach Junta Party is being lazy, unemployed and chronically online. BBC News.
2: Hello and welcome to Outlook from the BBC World Service, home of amazing stories from across the world. I'm Asya Fuchs. Today, we're deep in rural Cuba, in the fields of a sugarcane farm in Covadonga, more than 200 kilometers from the hustle and bustle of the capital, Havana. It's where today's guest, Dulce Maria, lived in the 1950s with her father, mother, brother, and two sisters. She describes it as an idyllic upbringing.
3: Running from the rain to see if I could beat it, riding horseback since I was a little kid. I had my own horse, climbing trees, walking down in the dirt roads, and mangoes of all kinds would fall, just gift themselves, and I would not have to go home to eat because I could eat fruits all day.
2: Dulce Maria has always loved to sing. It's a gift that would bring her all sorts of attention throughout her life, starting with an encounter with the most powerful man in Cuba, Fidel Castro himself.
3: Fidel walks into the bodega to buy cigars. And of course, mi comandante, you know, my commander. And then they said, la niña canta, the little girl sings. She's like, you know, Maestro Farré's prodigy, you know. And so, of course, they're saying, canta, canta, sing, sing. And I'm my friend is pulling at my skirt, you know, like, no, Dulce, no, don't.
4: He doesn't want you to.
3: No, he didn't. He thought I shouldn't.
2: We'll come back to this fateful meeting and the extraordinary events that followed. What we can tell you now is that Dulce Maria's life would take her a very long way from these sugarcane fields to America, under a secret government program. And along the way, she'd reinvent herself with a new name, Candy Sosa, which is what we'll call her from here on. At the center of it all was music. And it started when she was just 6 years old.
3: My house was always filled with music. But there's one time that I heard a young boy or a little boy singing, and it occurred to me that if he could do it, I could too. So I would sit outside in the backyard. We had like a little fish pond. So I would sit there, just wait for the radio to play that song so that I could memorize it. You can imagine how long that might have taken. And I can only imagine myself. But eventually, I sang the song and kind of surprised everybody. Oh my God, she sings.
4: Just from memory.
3: Just from memory.
4: What was the song?
3: It was called Sueños de un Guajiro, Dreams of a Country Boy or Girl.
4: Can you sing a little bit of it?

0: Fulgor.
1: And like that, I didn't know I was going to sing, and I haven't even warmed up. So,
2: Oh no, that was
1: but it talks
2: beautiful.
1: about, of this, the pride of this young boy, watching the sunrise and his country, and even though he's a child, how he loves his country. And so it's very patriotic.
3: But this wholesome life was about to unravel.
4: This was the scene of turmoil in the capital, Havana, as the climax of revolution was reached. Anyone suspected of sympathy for the Batista regime came in for a rough time.
3: This was the 1950s, and Cuba was in turmoil. The country's leader, Fulgencio Batista, was increasingly unpopular. His government was accused of corruption and repression, and a young revolutionary named Fidel Castro was determined to overthrow him. After years of guerrilla warfare that claimed thousands of lives, Castro seized power. But for anyone on the wrong side of the new regime, life was about to get very difficult, including for members of Candy's family.
1: One of my father's brothers got very involved with Castro's revolution, and there was something that was beginning to happen, like a committee. So they would call it, like in every block, there was somebody who would report, if they heard anything that was going on, and there was kind of snitching.
2: Right.
1: And so my father's brother was very engaged in Castro's movement, and he learned that my father opposed it. My father was the one that kept all the accounts for the sugarcane fields. So he had to renounce, and they took his farms. He had cattle and horses and all of this. And when my uncle said that he was, in a position to Castro, they took him prisoner. I remember
2: But his own brother.
1: His own brother. Him. I remember the story that he said that he was at gunpoint. I think it was a rifle, if I'm not mistaken. And they had set like some hormigas bravas, which was like this, the big ants that kind of bite. And they told him if he moved, they would kill him because he might have been involved with some counter-revolution or something. And that's what they were trying to get from him. Eventually, there was nothing to share because he wasn't.
2: Mm-hmm.
1: And so they let him go. But he was very damaged from all of this experience.
2: And was he taken directly from your home,
1: from
2: the family
1: home? From the
2: home,
1: yes.
3: Candy's father was eventually released, but her family was now living in a state of vigilance and fear. Candy and her siblings were sent to live with their grandmother in Havana. Her parents thought they would be safer there. But change didn't come easy for this country girl.
1: I really loved, and felt most familiar and adapted to the sugarcane fields. I just loved nature, and that's where I really found I was free to run and, do all these things. I was very physical, let's say. So it felt restricted. My grandmother was a very, very Roman Catholic. She required a lot of discipline.
2: She was strict.
1: Very strict. Mm-hmm. And I didn't really have that prior to living with her.
2: Yeah, you were free. You were
1: I
2: out
1: was
2: running
1: very
2: wild.
1: Free. So now, all of a sudden, I'm in an entirely different environment. There is already an escalation in what's going on politically. So there was a lot more restraint also with what you did.
2: Mm-hmm.
1: So my sister and I would walk to school. We would come back maybe once in a while. We'd go to the park and hang out. But it was just kind of, that was the life. It felt like, it's like my wings were cut.
2: Mm. And what about music? Was music still in your life in Havana?
1: Well, what happened is right next door to my where my grandmother, where we were living, there was an institute, Instituto Cubano Norteamericano. And I remember there was like a fence, and I would hear students that were vocalizing and practicing. So I would go by this fence and stand there to hear them, and then I would mimic what they were doing. And I would do this very much because I lived right next to it. And one time a gentleman came by and asked me if I liked to sing, and I told him I did. And he asked me if he could hear a little bit. So I sang, I think, that one, Sueños de un Guajiro. And he was very impressed, and he asked me if I would like to learn more about music and singing. And of course, I was thrilled. Yes, I wanted to. Now, this gentleman is a very famous songwriter, Osvaldo Farrés. There's a song that's been sung in many languages. Quizás, quizás, quizás, con tres palabras te diré todas mis cosas.

0: And was this the guy who saw you singing on the street?
1: This is the guy who saw me singing on the streets. He lived like two buildings from us.
0: You were like, singing lessons sounds great. Sign me up.
1: Of course. So I would go with him, and he taught me a few of his lessons. But people find out in the neighborhood that I was a student of Maestro Farrés, and it got around. So they knew me in the around, you know, that part of Havana, El Vedado.
0: I want to ask now about an extraordinary encounter you had when you were 9 years old at a bodega. You know, who did you meet and what happened?
1: So one day my grandmother asked me to go fetch some milk in a little bodega. And when I walked to the bodega, I had a little friend. He was kind of like my little boyfriend, you know. And he had gone with me. And as I walk in to get the milk, Fidel walks into the bodega to buy cigars. And he had like some other, there must have been like, I don't know how many, but maybe 2-3 soldiers that were with him. And of course, mi comandante, you know, my commander. And then they said, La niña canta, the little girl sings. She's like, you know, Maestro Farrés' prodigy, you know. And so, of course, they're saying, canta, canta, sing, sing. And my friend is pulling at my skirt, you know, like, no, Dulce, no, don't.
0: He doesn't want you to.
1: No, he didn't. He thought I shouldn't. But, of course, everybody's saying it.
0: All the adults are saying
1: so it. So I sing this patriotic song all the way through with great passion and commitment. And he came over.
0: What song?
1: That's Sueños de un Guajiro.
0: Mm-hmm.
1: And he came over. It was a very small space, so he just got a little bit closer. He kind of, you know, put his hand on me, and he made a little speech. You know, this is the future of Cuba, and all of these things, right? And
0: what did you make of him?
1: I knew he was an important figure. He was like the epicenter of Cuba at that time. There was no going around it. It wasn't just somebody. It was the one. You know, it was an unusual encounter, and I knew. But I did it. I did it, and I knew something kind of spectacular had happened.
0: Yeah.
1: But I couldn't really identify, you know. From a child's perspective, you know, horse riding was also spectacular, you know. But I knew something, and I went home, and I told them, you know, this just happened.
0: Your family, who was they were kind of freaking out.
1: His
0: greatest fans.
1: Because now I'm right in their forefront, you know. Now they identify me.
0: Yeah.
1: They know who I am. I'm my name.
0: Candy, what happens after that? Because Castro's government offers to send you to the Soviet Union to study music.
1: Right. A little bit later, that came from, I think it was the Department of Culture, and they suggested to my parents to send me to Russia to be trained as an opera singer. And I could, you know, I would then become like this child of the, you know, of Cuba and the revolution, exemplary. And my mother said, absolutely not.
0: Did you want to go? Did you think it could be something extraordinary for you?
1: Not really. I didn't have a desire to.
0: You didn't want to leave home?
1: Not necessarily, no.
0: Your uncle, the counter-revolutionary, he gets wind of this program to relocate Cuban children to the United States. And he tells your parents about it. Your parents decide that this is going to be a good decision for your family. You know, this will be the best thing they can do for their kids is to get them out of Cuba. What do they say to you and your siblings?
1: Well, the idea was, and I think at some level they did believe it as well, that it was going to be like going to a summer camp or, you know, so you're going to go away for a little while things kind of straighten out, and then you'll come back home. And we can't go with you. And I thought that was kind of cool. Wow.
0: So they told you you're going to summer camp.
1: Kind of. It was like a summer camp. You're going to go to this place, you know, where you're going to be with a lot of other kids, and you'll be there for a while until things kind of settle down here, and then you'll come back home.
0: But and they it's told temporary. You it would be in America.
1: Yes. Mm-hmm. Now, I love that idea because cowboys, you know.
0: But it's interesting that the U.S., you know, quote-unquote, like, opportunity as it was presented, adventure, was appealed more than the Russia one.
1: Yes. Yeah. Yes. But, well, first of all, I was going with my brother.
0: Mm, yeah.
1: My brother was like my twin. I remember asking my mother on one occasion why we were separated by a year, because we were like twins. Why, you know, how come we're twins and we were a year apart?
0: Yeah. So you get ready to go to the U.S. for what you think is going to be this kind of great adventure, just go for a little bit, kind of a summer camp. And, you know, what do you remember of the last day you have in Cuba with your parents?
1: There's two things that really stand out in my memory. One was that I had learned this tango, which is adios muchachos, goodbye, you know, friends, the company of my youth. And I sang on top of the table and sang it as a goodbye.
0: Can we hear a little bit more?
1: Oh, it's a... Adiós, muchacho, compañero de mi vida, farra querida, tía querida de aquellos tiempos, me toca a mí hoy emprender la retirada. All the songs that I learned were very grown up and pretentious, you know. The other thing that I remember was that my younger sister, she's like 4 years younger, and I just adored her, and she couldn't come with us. So leaving her behind was very painful. Not just that, my parents decided that they didn't want to wake her up so that she wouldn't suffer saying goodbye to us.
0: Mm.
1: And that was excruciatingly painful.
0: Yeah. And you weren't going to summer camp. You were actually part of this program called Operation Peter Pan, which was a secret program to relocate thousands of Cuban kids across 14,000 Cuban kids across the United States.
1: Yes.
0: On many flights over a couple of years between 1960 and 1962, there were thousands of kids who were taking the same journey as you.
1: Yes.
0: What was that flight like?
1: Well, I'll tell you what the morning was like, because this morning was heart-wrenching. My mother is standing at the door. We're not able to say goodbye to my sister. My grandmother did not come by the door either. And my brother is clutching onto my mother's skirt, and he's screaming, "Mom, don't let me go. Mom, don't let me go. I don't want to go. I don't want to go." And he's crying from the pit of his gut. And I'm telling him, "Come on, let's go," you know, and trying to move him along. And there's a taxi waiting for us. My father is the one that's taking us. We go through all those procedures, you know, in the bags. And I think we're only allowed to take what we were wearing. And when we get there, they put us into like a fishbowl, they call it.
0: Mm.
1: And now the parents are standing outside, and the three of us are inside this fishbowl. We could see him, but he was trying to be so brave. My father was a very gentle and loving.
0: It's you, your brother, and your older sister.
1: Yes, it's my sister Maria, my brother Pastor, and myself, and my dad outside. And then we walked onto the plane. They're still inside, but we can't see them. Mm-hmm. And again, it's like a movie for me. I'm sitting at the window, and I'm waving to my dad just in case he can see me.
0: Mm.
1: And that's when it got real. I mean, it's like now your life is behind you. The older people in the flight, they weren't that many. They were free, Cuba Libre, we're free, you know, and they're ecstatic. And all the kids are crying. So there's this, you know, dual energy, extreme.
0: Well, all the kids really understand is they're, you know, they're being taken away from their
1: parents. Exactly. And we have no idea where we're going, who is going to pick us up, what we're going to do, how long we're there, and where we're going to be. We have no idea. We know we're going someplace, but that's all we knew.
0: And so what happens is you land in Florida, and then quite quickly you're taken to a transit camp for kids like yourself in Florida City. What are your first impressions of this place? What is it like there, and how long do you spend there?
1: Well, they picked us up at the airport in a little van, and they put us all in there. It's pouring rain, thunderstorm, lightning, and we get to the camp. It was fenced in, but there were like duplexes, I believe. And so it was like they had a building in the back where we did school. They had a cafeteria. And it was like a married couple that would take care of as many children as they could fit. And we just had like a little bed. But when we first arrived, we went into like the infirmary, because we had to go through and get several shots that were required. I said they would just put us in a line. And then I don't know how many it was, but I felt like I had seen the cattle my father had, and they would do that. They put them in a line, they go through, and they give him a shot for this. And I felt like I was all of a sudden one of my father's cattle.
0: Yeah.
1: And they did that. We went through that. And then they put us in like this, what do you call it, bunk beds? There's like two or three of them. At this point, they separated my brother because he would be in a home for just boys. My sister told him that I sang. So I did what I call my first tour, because I went to all the refugee camps to sing for the kids.
2: I dream of my homeland, my Cuba. Of happier days in her valleys and her hills.
1: And during this time is that there was a weekly talent show, or monthly, I'm not sure how, but I sang in it, and I had several trophies because I always won first place.
0: What did that mean to you to be able to sing while you were at these camps so far from home?
1: Singing, very simply, and I know it sounds very dramatic, basically saved my life. I had a place where I could share what I felt and sing my soul out and not have to say anything that was personal necessarily, you know. So it was a place where I could, it saved my sanity, and it saved me from doing terrible things.
2: My country's flag.

0: Just as she was getting used to life in the refugee camp, Candy and her siblings got news that a foster family had agreed to house all three of them. We're going to take a short break now, but when we're back, Candy adapts to her new life in California, but pines for her old one in Cuba. Hang tight.
1: This is Paul with the Riviera Minute. Nice is making public transport free for over 65s from this summer. The measure will cost the Nice metropolitan area about 8 million euros per year. A 74-year-old cyclist has died from a heart attack in the Forêt de la Brague near Valbonne. 10 fire engines and an air ambulance were deployed to the scene. The new mayor of Nice wants to build a new port in the west of the city, near the airport. Eric Ciotti says it would help relieve congestion around the Nice port area. A feasibility study has been launched. It would be used for larger vessels, including the Corsica ferry. And no trains will run between Les Arcs-Draguignan and Monaco on Saturday the 13th of June. It's to allow for modernisation work, and no replacement buses are being planned. The closure coincides with the Monte Carlo Television Festival. Riviera will have a fine and sunny on Thursday, getting up to 20 degrees Celsius and getting warmer from this weekend.
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0: In the second half of Outlook, singer Candy Sosa was in the middle of what seemed like just another regular set in Las Vegas when an extraordinary guest catches her attention.
3: I see her, Liza Minnelli, walking out, and all of a sudden she stops at the door. She turns around and walks back to the lounge where I'm performing. She sits there, and she asks me, do you mind if I go get my cassette so I can record you?
0: Would this be Candy's big break?
4: BBC News with Govinda Gill. The Philippines Justice Department has ordered the arrest of a senator wanted by the International Criminal Court. Ronald De La Rosa, a former national police chief, is accused of co-conspiring to kill 32 drug users. He disappeared last week following a shooting incident inside the Senate. Deportation proceedings are underway for hundreds of activists taken to an Israeli prison after the IDF intercepted their boats in international waters near Cyprus. They'd been hoping to bring aid to Gaza. In a video that's caused an international outcry, an Israeli minister heckled the campaigners as Israeli forces manhandled them and forced them to kneel in stress positions. Pakistan's powerful military chief is reported to be visiting Tehran to try to mediate peace efforts between Iran and the US. Iranian state media said Asim Munir would continue consultations with senior officials. Asian markets have surged on the back of strong tech results. They've been boosted by renewed optimism in the AI sector. China has condemned Washington's treatment of Cuba. It comes after the Trump administration filed murder charges against the former president and revolutionary leader Raul Castro. Ghana says there's been a delay to the repatriation of hundreds of its citizens from South Africa. They've been asked to come home after anti-immigration protests and intimidation. The Ebola outbreak in Congo has caused the DRC to cancel a World Cup training camp and farewell to fans in the capital Kinshasa. The rare strain in the east is believed to have killed more than 130 people. A satirical Indian political group known as the Cockroach Junta Party has attracted more than 14 million followers on Instagram. The party was formed online after India's Chief Justice allegedly compared some unemployed young people to cockroaches. BBC News.
0: Welcome back to Outlook from the BBC World Service with me, Asya Fuchs. Before the break, we heard from Candy Sosa, who grew up singing in the Cuban countryside before Fidel Castro's revolution forced her to relocate to Havana. There, she had a chance encounter with the man himself in a corner shop, and an impromptu performance followed. Fidel liked her voice, but instead of becoming a star young performer in the new regime, Candy was secretly flown to the United States. When we left Candy, she had just received news that after 5 months in a U.S. refugee camp, a foster family in California had agreed to take her and her two siblings. She was initially delighted at the prospect of a new family life, but things soured very quickly. I should warn you that they are very difficult themes in what you're about to hear. Candy was sexually abused during her time with her foster parents, but she would eventually part ways with them and go on to forge a successful career in music. But when she first met her foster parents, she didn't know what to make of them.
3: I had never seen a person that looked like this woman that went to receive us at the airport. She was wrapped in a mink coat. My father was this loving, you know, he's pointed out to me never to harm an animal. So I had this reverence for animals, and I knew that that was not a natural.
5: And life with, you know, with this woman and her family, how did you find that? How was that for you and your siblings?
3: Well, scary. When we walked into the house, we walked in through the kitchen. In the kitchen, there was a cage, and there were three monkeys.
5: Huh?
3: And I thought for sure, we were sure that she was a witch.
5: And she had three monkeys
3: hair,
5: in the cage.
3: And she had monkeys. So we were scared. She took us in and we went through the kitchen. And I think she served us some ice cream. Well, we were kids, you know. So that was the impression I remember most. And the second impression, which is really the one that I didn't understand. I mean, I was 10 years old, and we're sitting at the table. Her husband comes in, and I'm sitting there. I had no breasts, and he very nastily comes over and whispers in my ear that he couldn't wait to touch my breasts.
5: That's horrible, Candy. I'm so sorry.
3: I thought, oh, this is not just a witch. I'm in hell.
5: Oh, my God.
3: I didn't understand it, but I knew that it felt my whole body, you know, rejected and felt yucky.
5: This was a home that you were now meant to stay
3: this
5: at in kind of indefinitely.
3: This is the home we're going to be. Who knows how long? Eventually, they sent us to a Catholic school.
5: Was that a comfort?
3: Yes, I think it was. It was. We didn't speak English at all yet. Because at the camp, everybody was Cuban. So at least we were still in, you know, some kind of ambience that was closed.
5: And the family you were with, they also spoke Spanish?
3: They spoke Spanish, yes. And the nuns somehow found out that I sang. And this was good because they put me in the choir and I was the soloist. So I got to sing a lot of at church. Now, eventually, when this starts happening, they decide to take me for piano and voice lessons. The school paid for it, which I loved.
5: So once again, right, you had music kind of as your haven.
3: That was it. But he would take me to the lessons.
5: The foster
3: father. And that's when he would take advantage and, you know, kiss me and touch me.
5: Did you ever tell anyone about that?
3: Eventually, I told my sister. He would give me like a dollar and then would take me someplace and I would vote to not tell anybody. And I was scared to death to tell anybody because what were they going to do with me? Where am I going to go? I had nobody. My uncle was already in California, but he was single, so he couldn't take us with him. So what happens is I started withdrawing and withdrawing and withdrawing. Eventually, what I did is I would go to Mass early in the morning. I would go in my breaks, and I memorized the Mass and had my brother, who was already, you know, the altar boy,
5: I think. Yeah.
3: So I learned the Mass, and I would give Mass as my pastime, praying for my parents to come.
5: Candy, what did your sister say when you told her about what had happened?
3: My sister told the wife. And they said she was a liar. And we were so ungrateful. And she told the social worker. And the social worker, the only thing they could offer was to separate me from them and send me to another foster home that would take me.
5: Away from your siblings.
3: Away from my siblings. Who knows where?
5: Yeah.
3: So I asked her to please not say anything anymore.
5: And how long did you stay with this family and all?
3: We were there close to 3 years. I think it was about 3 years.
5: And when When did you see your parents again, Candy?
3: I was at church. I was singing the Ave Maria up on the top where the choir was. And I believe it was my sister Maria's graduation when they walked in.
5: They just walked in?
3: They walked in. We didn't know that they were there.
5: They hadn't given a heads up. We're on our way.
3: I remember it being a surprise.
5: Had they changed very much?
3: They had changed entirely.
5: You know, what was it like then to be a family again in 3 years?
3: They were not the same people. They had been broken as well. My mother was not really loved when she was a child. She didn't really have that. She lived in a Catholic school apart just by herself. And she got married when she was like 18 or 19, you know, and started having kids. So she had never known freedom or, you know, freely express herself. She didn't really have the tools to find that kind of love and support, you know. But it's like she wanted to spread her wings.
5: Mm.
3: She really wanted to know her own, you know.
5: And the family, you guys ended up in L.A. Did you eventually start to find your footing as a family? Did things get better?
3: Not really. There was a little bit of transition, but no, my parents, they didn't have the tools to get through all the challenges. So eventually there was a break in the relationship, and my father didn't take it well at all. It was the last, his family was everything for him. They had taken his job, they had taken his, you know, all his property. They tore apart his family, and he just couldn't deal with it.
0: With her parents' marriage breaking down, Candy turned to the one thing that had always lifted her up, singing. And this time, it was a family affair.
3: My brother decided he wanted a guitar. So he got one for Christmas, and he was probably about 13, 14 at most. And he was a year younger than I, so I must have been 14, 15, thereabouts. When he said, I'm going to learn how to play the guitar, and we're going to do a band, and you're going to be the lead singer.
5: Hmm.
3: And I thought, pasty, really? He said, yes. And we said, okay, let's do it. So we started doing that. And we would just learn from watching people or, you know, no mm-hmm. classes.
5: What sort of music were you making?
3: Oh, we were doing the rock and roll things of that time. And
5: this is like the mid-60s, right?
3: Yes, mid-60s. Yeah, the Young Rascals. And then we'd also do like put in some Cuban things, like, you know, instead of doing Guantanamera, I would sing, talking about the lady from Guantanamo Bay. You know, we would add in some, we're yeah. kind of like trying to put in the little Cuban influxes and saying some things in Spanish. And
5: were you performing here and there?
3: Yes, yeah. We performed and we were in the battle of the bands, and we performed in like the school dances, we even went to Vegas eventually to perform in Vegas.
5: So you were doing all right.
3: Yeah, we were doing all right with the band. We found other Cuban kids.
5: Mm.
3: So we were all Cuban kids. And the first band was called Truly Yours. I named it instead of Yours Truly because we wanted, you know, the little twist on it. Then the second band was The Childs.
5: With the band, right, you were having, you know, a fair amount of success. You were doing well. And then a studio actually wanted to sign you, but not the band.
3: Yes.
5: And not your brother. You know, was that a tough decision for you? How did that play out?
3: It was a very tough decision for me. But it was my mother, the one that said, if you get, you know, moving and you rise to another level, then you can also bring your brother in eventually.
5: Yeah.
3: But I felt terrible about it because I didn't want to leave my brother behind. So it was, conflicting for me. But I did try to go with them for a while, and we had several meetings, and nothing really came of it.
5: You ended up in Vegas for a while, in Las Vegas, performing.
3: Yes. As a soloist.
5: Yeah. What was that world like?
3: It was nice. That was a great experience. I met a lot of people there. I met Don Rickles, who would come in, and the Fifth Dimension. Because, there was a lot of celebrities. But the highlight of that experience, I was still a Cuban refugee. All my life, all the Cubans would say that we were going back to Cuba soon. So I never really felt the pressure or the need.
5: To get citizenship?
3: Get citizenship at that time. But what happened was, I'm in the lounge. Liza Minnelli had just won for Cabaret. So I think that's like 74, 75, something like that.
5: Liza Minnelli, it's huge.
3: I was like 21 or 22, something around there. And I see her walking out, and all of a sudden she stops at the door. She looks back at me, tells, I believe it must have been her manager, something, and she turns around and walks back to the lounge where I'm performing. She sits there, and she asks me, do you mind if I go get my cassette so I can record you?
5: Oh.
3: Of course I don't mind. So she stayed there. She finished my set. She stayed there. She came back several times, recorded. We talked. She told me about her mother, how difficult it was for her to...
5: Because her mother was Judy Garland.
3: Judy Garland.
5: From, Wizard of Oz, famous.
3: Oh, my God.
5: Super famous actress.
3: The Wizard of Oz, famous.
5: Yeah. What was Liza Minnelli like?
3: She was hyper, very personable, no pretense. No, she answered my questions. She recorded and was very generous about her comments. I used to sing quite a bit in Portuguese at that time, and I sang a lot in Spanish and some English. And so she was curious, and eventually, like on about the third or fourth visit, she said, I'm doing a world tour, and we start out in Brazil. How would you feel about doing it with me? Oh, my God. I mean, the world was a sun and hope and good and joy and possibilities. And, here I am, supernatural again.
5: Yeah.
3: We kept in touch. She had a lawyer. But what happens is that they couldn't get a visa for me because I was still a Cuban refugee.
5: Yeah, you didn't have a green card, you didn't have citizenship.
3: I didn't have anything.
5: So you couldn't
3: and
5: leave.
3: There was
5: you
3: not enough
5: America.
3: Time because she was leaving like in a week or a few days.
5: That must
3: so
5: have been
3: I
5: heartbreaking.
3: I couldn't do it. That was the biggest disappointment I had ever experienced. So close and so far.

0: Eventually, Candy resolved her immigration status, and she continued doing what she loved the most, performing for the crowds in Las Vegas. And after years of near misses, in 2001, Candy got the offer of a lifetime, the chance to sing with the Cuban band, back in her home country, after 4 decades away.
1: I wanted to go back and see these places. That little girl, Dulce Maria, was one entity, and then Candy is another. And I wanted to integrate those two parts of my being.
2: Yeah.
1: And I did.
2: I mean, what was it like to be back?
1: And let me tell you, I stood in the Tropicana.
2: And that was your dream when you were a little girl. That was like
1: that
2: the pinnacle.
1: That little country girl thrown off into the world somehow managed to step on that stage. I took off my shoes and I felt all the legendary stars that have stepped on that stage. And all my ancestors were growing roots in my body. And I was connected in a way that I was beyond human that I've ever experienced. It was magnificent being there.
0: That was Candy Sosa, fulfilling her country girl's dream. And if you find you want to share a dream of your own, then our email address is outlook@bbc.com. Today's producer was Marcia Vega. Just before we go, next week, Outlook heads to Nigeria with a series of programs all coming from that part of Africa. Outlook's Tommy Dixon is here with me now. Tommy, why Nigeria? You spent most of your time in Lagos, right?
3: Yeah, so I was in Lagos, and Lagos is this buzzing metropolis, and it's full of so many different creatives who've had incredible life experiences. I went to go speak to lots of them.
0: And next week, we've got 4 brand new programs. What are we starting with on Monday?
3: So on Monday, we're starting with this incredible artist called Mama Nika. She's helped preserve this traditional technique called Adire, which is to tie and dye. And art changed her life. Art allowed her to be able to escape from an abusive polygamous relationship and turned her into this renowned artist. And lots of people travel from all over the world to come and visit her art gallery.
0: Thank you so much, Tommy. We'll be tuning in next week.
4: You're listening to the BBC World Service and now Witness History with me, Tim O'Callaghan. 20 years ago, on the 21st of May 2006, a small European nation achieved independence.
5: There are signs tonight that the people of Montenegro have voted for independence from Serbia. If the exit polls are correct, it'll be the final chapter in the breakup of the former Yugoslavia.
6: I mean, I personally and all the other people who were involved in that, we knew that we managed to achieve something that is huge, something that is historical.
4: Ivan Vidjovic was part of the Social Democratic Party who campaigned for Montenegrin independence. The country is in the Western Balkans in the south of Europe on the Adriatic coast and has a population of just over 600,000. It was one of the 6 republics in the Socialist Federal Republic of Yugoslavia between 1945 and 1992. But Montenegro's independence wasn't achieved through the war and violence which mired the region during the 1990s.
7: Good evening. Britain and America both warn tonight that events in Yugoslavia are sliding out of control towards civil war. Columns of federal tanks are heading towards the breakaway republics of Croatia and Slovenia.
8: The people of Sarajevo have been marking the 1,000 days since the Bosnian Serb siege of their city began.
6: Montenegro is the country with the long-lasting statehood among the all the other former republics of former Yugoslavia. We had practically 1 millennium of the continuity of our state. We were the country who were recognized as independent state in 1878 at the Berlin Congress, one of 27 independent states at that time in all the world. So our tradition, our statehood tradition, and our national and historical tradition is very, very long.
4: But after the First World War, the Podgorica Assembly in Montenegro changed everything, as the BBC programme Final Battle of Yugoslavia explained.
9: At a meeting in an old cigarette factory, Montenegro was blotted off the map. A parliament of clan leaders declared Montenegro Serbian territory.
4: Montenegro became part of the Kingdom of Yugoslavia, which then became a communist state after World War II. In 1992, while other former Yugoslav countries were declaring their independence from Serbia, Montenegrins voted to remain aligned with them in a referendum. But Ivan believes the seeds of independence were already being sown. Pro-independence parties in Montenegro had boycotted the vote.
6: Montenegro was always pro-Yugoslav oriented. If this kind of the union was possible to be built on the equal basis, let's say. So if there could be some kind of the agreement between all six republics at the end of 80s and beginning of the 90s, in the moment when it was obvious that it is impossible, this part of the political scene decided to establish this pro-independence movement because we knew there cannot be any kind of equality in the federation between Serbia and Montenegro, because Serbia is 10 times bigger in terms of territory and terms of population.
4: This new state was called the Federal Republic of Yugoslavia. Montenegro had its own president and prime minister, but the country was mostly controlled by the president of Serbia, Slobodan Milosevic.
9: During his first decade in power, Milosevic controlled Montenegro like a fiefdom, placing his own henchmen in power. Milo Djukanovic was then a close ally. In 1997, everything changed. Djukanovic challenged his mentor by contesting Montenegro's presidential election. He narrowly defeated Milosevic's chosen candidate.
6: This process of Montenegrin independence began in the beginning of the 90s, but it practically erupted and has been the main topic on the political stage and political scene of Montenegro after the clash between Djukanovic and Milosevic in 1997. That was, let's say, a kind of crucial crossroad, in political crossroad in Montenegro. It meant turning to the West, establishing contacts and liaisons with international community, European, United States.
4: And a move towards Montenegro nationalism and independent statehood. Milosevic was removed from power in 2000 and tried for war crimes for his role in the Yugoslav wars. He died in 2006 before the trial could be concluded. In 2002, a new agreement was signed between Serbia and Montenegro. It consigned the name of Yugoslavia to the history books and created a new state simply called Serbia and Montenegro. Crucially for the independence movement, the agreement included a clause which allowed for the states to re-examine the union after 3 years.
6: We practically conducted this campaign from the day when this state union between Serbia and Montenegro was established. All these years, especially these 3 years since 2003 until 2006, was the years in which the main political topic was when the referendum will be and what will happen after this referendum.
4: Legislation to hold the vote on Montenegrin independence was passed in March 2006, but arguments began over who should be allowed to vote.
6: Political side opting for a state union, they put the question, who has right to vote in that referendum? They wanted to enable the many citizens of Serbia, which had some kind of the background with Montenegro, origins in Montenegro, to vote in the referendum. But only citizens of Montenegro who has the right to vote on the elections in Montenegro acquired the vote to vote in the referendum process.
4: The European Union agreed to oversee and regulate the referendum. However, there was a stipulation set by the EU for the pro-independence camp to win.
6: Our option for independence needed to gain at least 55% of voters who voted to guarantee the victory in the referendum. So we didn't have the situation in which each vote was worth the same.
4: Milo Djukanovic, who at that time had become the Prime Minister of Montenegro, agreed to the rule, but also stated he'd declare independence anyway if the result was higher than 50%.
6: We knew that a very small amount of votes will determine the results. And that's why we also, as a referendum bloc, conducted a very wide, very intensive campaign. And leaders of these parties, they had to visit practically each home and each house in Montenegro in order to promote this idea for independence.
4: The result was predicted to be very close. Voting took place on Sunday the 21st of May. And as initial results started to come in during the early hours of the morning, things were looking good for Ivan.
10: The people are already on the street. They're celebrating pretty wildly, driving round, roaring round in cars, waving the Montenegrin flag. There have been fireworks all over the place.
6: It was really the explosion of emotions when you proclaim independent states after practically 100 years. You know, and after everything happened during '90s and the inferior and very poor position of Montenegro in this former first Yugoslavia and Milosevic oppressive regime, to have your independent states in the region which experienced the dramatic and disastrous political life during '90s in the war surroundings and sanctions, and it was difficult to live in such conditions and to make this idea survive. So it added specific weight to our victory.
4: The result was officially confirmed later that day. The independence bloc had won, just, getting 55.5% of the vote. The Electoral Commission and EU observers verified the results, despite calls for a full recount by the pro-union parties.
6: Mr. Boris Tadic, who was at that time president of Serbia, second or third day after referendum, he sent a letter congratulating the people of Montenegro. His move was very, very wise and very, very correct way to acknowledge what happened in Montenegro.
4: Ivan Vujovic is now the president of the Social Democratic Party of Montenegro. He was speaking to me, Tim O'Callaghan, for Witness History.
11: A data center proposed for Utah would be the world's largest if it's built. Backed by Canadian investor Kevin O'Leary, the plan has been approved by county officials, but the backlash has been swift, with opponents angry about the center and the process. We go to Utah to learn more this week on Day 6.
12: I'm Brent Bambry, host of Day 6, a weekend radio program that serves up a surprising take on the past week's news. In 1 hour, you'll hear a different perspective on the big stories. 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

0: 30 vanished in darkness during an Atlantic storm are expected to appear in court for the verdict. It follows a 17-year legal battle to pinpoint blame for France's worst air disaster. Meanwhile, on Wednesday, a flight from Paris Charles de Gaulle Airport diverted its course from Detroit to Montreal so that a passenger could be removed from the plane because of Ebola concerns. On the flight was a passenger from the Democratic Republic of Congo. Due to a widening outbreak of Ebola in parts of Africa, the US restricted travel from Congo, Uganda, and South Sudan earlier this week. And Friday is set to be the hottest and sunniest day of the week in France. Many towns are predicted to see temperatures of 30 degrees Celsius or above, rising to 35 degrees Celsius in the southwest. WRP News, I'm Paul McNally.
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2: In The Nutmeg's Curse, Parables for a Planet in Crisis, Amitav Ghosh retraces the origins of the nutmeg from the Banda Islands to the violence of Western colonialism and the geopolitical and environmental ramifications on the native population as well as the wide world. From this unassuming seed, the earth is disclosed as a site of endless collaboration and exchange where nothing occurs in a vacuum. The Nutmeg's Curse by Amitav Ghosh is published by John Murray Press.
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4: You're listening to The New Paris. I'm your host, Lindsay Tremuda. What happens when you trade 15 years of working in law for a professional kitchen? In the case of today's guest, you get one of the most flavorful and unique dining experiences in the city. I'm joined today by Priscilla Tram, the chef and founder behind Tram 130, or 130, who has changed the conversation about what personal cooking looks like in Paris today. Her food defies easy categorization, but is a masterclass in umami. We'll talk about the career shift, why Paris was finally ready for her specific, bold culinary voice. We'll have a sneak peek at her brand new project opening soon in the 11th arrondissement. And of course, we'll talk about where she eats when she has a day off. A quick reminder, if you're enjoying the show but aren't yet subscribed, hit that follow button wherever you're listening to be notified as soon as a new episode is released. Priscilla, welcome to the show.
5: Hey, Lindsay. Thanks.
4: Love your restaurant.
5: Thank you.
4: It is even better that it is in the 11th arrondissement, which obviously
5: so
4: is
5: close.
4: You're so close. And also where all, you know, the great dining has been in the last 15 mm-hmm. years. I'm not saying there's no good dining anywhere else, but we are particularly lucky.
5: So glad.
4: But you know, when I first went, mm-hmm. I didn't have the backstory that you had this whole other life. So you were a lawyer.
5: Yeah, it was so secretive.
4: This is secretive.
5: Yeah, it was such a double life because I felt not legitimate in both areas, and I had my 15 years as a lawyer, and I was working in anti-corruption cases, which is quite a serious subject.
4: Yeah,
5: and I started cooking a bit secretly in my living room, coming back from Hong Kong and having like private dinners at my place, and then I had friends in the restaurant industry, so they were interested in what I was doing. And it was before the pop-up times of COVID and where all the pop-ups started really shaping up. So I started doing that at my restaurants, at my friends' restaurants on the Sundays and Mondays when they were closed. And so, yeah, step by step, I did that on night times and weekends. And being a lawyer, I went to the office during the day. And then nighttime, I went back and then I switched for my apron and then I went to the kitchen and worked until 2 a.m. And then I had like this whole routine of having both lives. And I didn't want to tell to the people in the restaurant industry that I was still a lawyer because I wanted to be taken seriously. Took me quite some time to be called a chef. Like for me, I wasn't a chef until I had a real restaurant with real walls around me. But here we are now. I dropped a law career and...
4: When did you realize that law was not going to be the thing you wanted to pursue? Because you also lived in the U.S. for a while.
5: Yeah.
4: Mm-hmm. What was that realization like? And when did you move back to Paris? Because you're from, you're born in Paris.
5: Born in Paris, Paris 14th. Went to study in the U.S. when I was at university in San Francisco. And then I worked in New York. I worked in Hong Kong for a little while. And then I came back here. long story, but then we had a new anti-corruption

0: fashion law frame here. So I came back for that in 2013. And it was gradual. It's like I said, I built up my confidence, and I didn't know if I was good at cooking or no. Like, it was, I was good at eating for sure.
1: Also important.
0: But you do have chefs who don't like eating, actually.
1: It's, I don't understand that.
0: Yeah, sometimes just a pass. Like, they kind of, you know, went to culinary school by default, and then just end up cooking because it's the only thing they can do, but they don't really like eating. Like, they would go home and eat junk food, which I do also sometimes out of tiredness.
1: Yeah, of course.
0: Like everyone else. But yeah, I didn't know if like my cuisine was gonna be something people wanted. It was gonna be a real career. So it took me some time, and then it took me some time to be tired also to have both lives, because I was doing long hours.
1: For sure.
0: And both jobs. If you're just a lawyer, if you're a lawyer or a chef, it's already a job that requires so much time. So at some point I had to decide. It had been 6-7 years that I was doing both, and it was
1: You held on that long.
0: Yeah, very long. And I did pop-ups in Madrid, New York, Brussels.
1: So that's all since you were back in Paris.
0: Since I was back in Paris. Wow. It lasted for 7 years where I didn't have a fixed kitchen. So every time I had to travel around with plates and spices and sauces and kitchen tools.
1: That's a lot
0: to restart again. And then when you're solo, you have to think about the invoicing, you have to, you know, go to the grocery store yourself because you don't have any people that come and deliver it to your door. So a whole logistics. I think I burnt myself out almost for doing that, but so proud of it, so happy, because it led me to being more at my place. People really gave me excellent feedbacks over the years, gave me a lot of confidence. And yeah, at some point I decided I like the law. I think it's still such an interesting subject matter. And
1: well, surely it must help you in your work, no? At least for, yeah. I mean, I know you're not a contract lawyer, but
0: yeah.
1: Doesn't it help with...
0: It helps. It helps structures your mind. It gives you like a way of reading things. I think it's really hard when you're a chef and you're disorganized. So somehow having this discipline really helps me in my daily routine.
1: I bet.
0: Yeah.
1: And was your goal to open a restaurant in the 11th, or you were sort of flexible? You were open to wherever?
0: So it went really quick. Like, I'm a fast decision thinker. I'm very impulsive. This is maybe my big, the big flaw in my personality is that I don't think twice about things. And it can be a risky approach to things, especially when you're putting all your savings in one place opening a restaurant. The first restaurant that I actually wanted was a friend who was in real estate, and he was like, yeah, I have a restaurant to show you. It's in the 11th, but it was further than here. So here we're in Goncourt-Parmentier, and the restaurant was in Voltaire. Empty street, no restaurants around. I looked at the restaurant, and I'm like, oh, it looks so great. I love this restaurant. But, you know, I wanted so much to open a restaurant.
1: Right.
0: So everything just looked so shiny and bright new to me. And doable, like, yeah, that's okay. I'll just like throw in some renovations and it will be like magical. But then after 2 or 3 months of going to the bank and, you know, thinking about the project, it just evolved in time for me to say, no, it's such a bad decision making. I'm gonna have a better place. And then I just stepped to the second restaurant where it's almost across where I live, not too far from our respective places. And yeah, second visit, second choice. And I decided to open there. And yeah, it was like one of the best decisions.
1: And now it's been almost 2 years, right?
0: It's been almost 2 years, yeah.
1: Wow.
0: So we celebrated our first year. We opened in just before the Olympics. So a bit of a hard time, because as you know, for the restaurant industry, it was a nightmare.
1: Well, it was a nightmare unless you were very close to some of the venues.
0: Yeah.
1: So you know, I thought it was going to be...
0: Maybe the opposite,
1: people would be like, great, I can go to the 11th because it'll be calm. But and what we realized, they're not the same traveler.
0: It's not. So. It's really not. And I think we were all misguided. Even the public official discourse was to say restaurant businesses, careful, you're going to have flows of tourists coming your way. It's going to be booming. And then it was just empty. Empty. Yeah. It was a joke. We were like five people working in the restaurant for five customers some night.
1: Oh my God.
0: So hard to start like that. And, you know, you've put all your savings, the renovations took some time, and yeah, we invested so much. So it just started with a failure, like a big flop. For 4 months waiting for customers, and because we open in May, end of May, so
1: and all the pre-Olympics, exactly. You're right. Ugh.
0: Yeah, so I started on a bumpy road, but in September things just took off, and people came back to their city, Parisians came back, life got back to normal again, and then the restaurant worked really fine. It's still working well. We created an emulation around it. I think the cuisine also marks people's minds because it has this unique kind of approach to seasoning. It's not really modest what I'm saying, but I mean,
1: please don't be modest.
0: But I mean, if you go to the restaurant, I think you can say when you eat there that my plates are really personal. It's almost maximalist. Like a lot of things happening, a lot of thinking going to the prep and the harmony of the plates. And I think it just shows that, like, I thought it like the place I would eat myself.
1: Exactly.
0: Yeah.
1: Which you get the sense that there are some places that are, not that they're phoning it in, but they are disconnected from what they're doing. Mm-hmm. They're doing it because it's a business and not because they believe wholeheartedly in the dishes.
0: Yeah. Or sometimes you just have this configuration where, and it's okay. I mean, everyone has its business model, but you have restaurants where it's not run by chefs and it's more like run by the sommelier or the people serving in the room. So it will change the perception of that. And for me, maybe I'm not as good, when I'm in the room to serving people, or I'm not a good sommelier like my team. But it really happens in the plate, and this is the most important. The experience really revolves around that. Mm-hmm.
1: Well, speaking of what happens on the plate, I think it's worth talking about how you see your own cooking, because before we started recording, I think I was so glad you brought this up, that people, the French, try to label what you're doing as a cross between your cultures, right? French and Vietnamese. Yeah. And that's the knee-jerk reaction to chefs with
0: backgrounds.
1: A certain background, as if they are not able to do other things.
0: Exactly, we need to be labeled, we need to be in a category. And I've thought about that a lot, because I don't want to take it in the wrong way, and I want things to evolve. So it's not, I'm not angry. I'm just trying to see how and how this thinking is built up and how we can deconstruct some of this thinking. And I want people to understand also. And I think my analysis anyway is that French cuisine is so powerful in history and in people's minds, that for a long time in France, we actually didn't have a lot of space remaining for other forms of cuisine, other countries, other backgrounds, and other forms of cuisine were under-evaluated, underrated. And it was fast food, so it was like Japanese but adapted to French palate, or Vietnamese, but it has to remain cheap. And so these things still stay. And I think, for example, when you're in the US, you can have very elevated Asian bistro. Mm-hmm. You can have all sorts of cuisines that are taken seriously, and they will just be branded as restaurants, bistro, gastronomic scene. And here, my issue is that I chose to name my restaurant Tram. Which I'm pronouncing
1: Vietnamese. Yes, I'm so glad you said that.
0: So Tram 130, which is a Vietnamese name. So of course people are going to think, okay, it's a French and Vietnamese restaurant. But maybe in 2026, we can have a restaurant that is named, you know, in Vietnamese and still have a bistro style without being branded perpetuously as Asian or fusion or anything. It's just bistro, really. We have a nice design inside. We have a sommelier at the table.
1: Absolutely.
0: That are coming and explaining to you every dish, every menu. We have seasonal products. We have, yeah, real prep in the kitchen. So we're just a bistro, and sometimes it's just not that useful to link it to a background or, you know, like a country.
1: So, well, and also you're using, when you're talking about spices and condiments, they might not be Vietnamese.
0: Exactly.
1: But they could be Japanese, or they could be...
0: Exactly. We have... So if we really want to brand it, I like to use the term umami. We're very umami driven. I don't use salt a lot, which is, I think, part of the cuisine I'm trying to express, has a lot of acidity, a lot of herbs, condiments. And salt will take the shape of Thai nukmam, Japanese miso. It can be Chinese soy sauce. It could be Mexican, you know, ruku sometimes, which is like the little grain, red grain that gives the salt. So, yeah, if we really need to go on the explanation of the plates and the taste, I think the umami is the right direction.
1: That's so interesting.
0: Yeah.
1: You know, it does relate to something I talked to Julien Femme about, who I think you know very well. And he also said that there is a moment we're living in where sort of immigrant kids and, you know, second generation or French first generation to immigrant parents are in the food world and are more like with their whole chest.
0: Yeah.
1: Embracing their culture, and for so long they had to subdue it. And even if you think about those early Chinese restaurants after the waves of immigration, where they were just trying to survive and have a business, and they were doing, you know, you see it still all over Restaurant Asiatique. Yeah. It's like they're doing all of the things.
0: Yeah,
1: and not their own, not even food that they really want to be cooking.
0: Yeah, the food for the people and how people want it, in like how you think they want it, and that's how you're going to make it. I think about it because I just went to the Olympiads, you know, in the 13e yesterday, and I was thinking, this is the place where I grew up, where we had restaurants that are made of 50 pages menus, and it's sometimes it's frozen, but most of the time it's not really. I mean, it's like they're gonna make so many dishes, and then you're thinking about the prices, the price ranges that go from very cheap, and it's not accepted if it's too expensive, because in people's mind they're gonna be ready to spend 20 euros at a McDonald's for a maxi best of. But then if you take a pho, it's like I pay over 18 euros, which is defined as expensive. And this is a prejudice that I think people, children of immigrants, second generation, were trying to fight today. We are trying to elevate people's perspective of what we do. For example, if I really have to take Vietnamese cuisine as an example, I think it was undersold for so long, and it's still the case. The banh mi today, when we go to Belleville, is still 4 euros, 5 euros. But when you look at it, it's like you have homemade mayo in it. You have 5 cold cuts that are homemade. You have some pickles that are finely shredded, pickled also. You have some herbs. The baguette has to be crispy and out of the oven of almost in the minute. So it's all that, and then you compare it 4 euros, it's never even comparable to a 6 euros butter and ham, which is
1: I know. But you know, your restaurant is around the corner from The Hood and Nonette.
0: Yeah.
1: And Pearl, who owns both of them, has talked to me endlessly about this.
0: I know.
1: Feedback about, you know, their banh mi are like 8 euros and up, but they are doing even more than a lot of banh mi places are.
0: Everything at Pearl's places is homemade. They use, I know they use AOP butter. They use like a lot of cold cuts that come from meats that are French, that are from Tehran. So that's great that you know the story, and I'm so happy to exchange about it. But
1: no, because it's not only offensive.
0: Yeah.
1: But we are, like you said, in 2026, why is this still happening? You'll pay 18 euros for a burger in some places.
0: Exactly.
1: And I feel like I've, you know, I've said some of these things on the podcast before, and yet that must have been years ago, and we're still saying it.
0: We're still saying it. And I think it's difficult also because the economy is so hard right now. We've seen it in the restaurant industry recently. People, I don't know, it's almost like we're in some kind of war mind at the moment. Yeah. People are being very careful about how they spend. So yeah, I think it's the case for everyone, but even for us, the products

0: are more expensive. And still, I think the first people that take the blame for being too high on prices are always people who have a cuisine that is branded like foreign or exotic or I don't know. So yeah, this is a bias I'm really keen on changing, and I'll have to explain it, and I have to explain it.
1: How often does that come up in a restaurant setting like yours, since you're not doing something that is so visibly tied to one culture?
0: I think I have to fight every day for it. Like, it was a stand to have a service that is very considerate and trying to have the best possible experience on the table. We spend money on fresh flowers every week. We have, like every place, our ceramics, and they change along the menus during the season. So we really have this thing where we try to give the message that we care about what we do and what's in the plate. But we do have this feedback of it's really expensive for the neighborhood, which is not true because I've been, I mean, I go to restaurants and I know the prices. And if you look at it, we're in the 11th where the price of the rent is so high. We're trying to also pay our employees well. And I've been a lawyer, so I know what is expensive.
1: Sure, sure, sure.
0: I think, like, when I was charging, I don't know, 200 euros for an hour, no one was budgeting. But now that I'm in the restaurant business,
1: Right.
0: everyone thinks that I'm making so much money on the, and we are not. I mean, it's if we have a table and we don't sell wines, we almost don't make such a margin. So I'm a bit sad actually when
1: It's
0: people
1: hurtful,
0: say, yeah, it's
1: yeah.
0: hurtful when you put so much work into it. And we have this feedback once in a while, not
1: Not
0: that
1: all the
0: much. I
1: time, yeah.
0: think in my mind I'm taking it a bit too much because it's my business. But we get it once in a while, like maybe once a week or
1: Well,
0: twice a week.
1: just for the listeners to know also, the 11th was more affordable for restaurants 12, 15 years ago. And obviously, because it's done so well, that forces everything up. And before you opened, there's further up the road is Boosh. And I don't really think people are saying that's too expensive. So people say these things when they're making a judgment call based on misunderstanding or just a lack of information, really.
0: That's my example.
1: No, it makes sense. And I really do hope it changes. But I have to say, there does seem to be a lot of energy and excitement around, frankly, non-traditionally French cooking.
0: I think so.
1: And when I think of some of the best chefs today, they are not Franco-Français.
0: I think they are not Franco-Français. They are not in the also classical, like chain of training of the cooking. So they are not from culinary school from the start. They will be, I don't like me, like lawyers, accountants, from different ethnic backgrounds, nationalities. I don't know, they were living in Mexico. They came to Paris 2 years ago and they have a restaurant, and it's great because people are discovering this and there's a lot more passion in it. There's a new way of being free in the restaurant industry in a way where today you have so many restaurants but different formats. Like, we have the classical bouillon and bistro and stuff, but then you have a whole kind of ovni category, and it's

0: starter, main dish, and dessert. We didn't want to be in this I like it, but I think it was the end also for me of the cycle of having plates to share, because it's not just I think people have a lot of complaints, and we hear a lot, we didn't eat enough, we went out starving. But in the same way, it's really hard to keep the business model where you have to change your plates all the time and to make it again and again. And sometimes also you will have people that come and they will share plates, but not enough plates also, because when you multiply the numbers, when you are two, it's easy to play the game. You're going to have four or five plates to share, and that's okay. But if you're five, six, it's really hard when you take the order. You're not going to say, well, we're going to have 20 plates all at once.
1: So right.
0: People are going to have like maybe five or six plates. And then, so the business model doesn't really work both ways. So that's why I liked for my restaurant to have this clear vision. You can share your starters, you can share your mains, but at least you know what quantity goes in.
1: Well, and that's a problem all over Paris also. Yeah. I know a chef who says sometimes there are customers who come in and try to just share two starters and a glass of wine, and she's like, guys, like,
0: it's really hard.
1: At some point, we block the table for this.
0: Yeah.
1: I think there's some mentality where people think, well, I'm paying, I get to choose, except that.
0: Yeah, yeah. I mean, it's right. It happens to everyone. Maybe, you know, you just want to taste, and you just want to have a small bite. I don't know, like, it's okay, but it's frustrating for us, but it's still okay. We have to find a middle ground. And I think that by structuring the menu this way, we have not that much people who do that.
1: We still have
0: on the table where there are two, and they have one starter, and it just bumps us out because we block the table for you. Luckily for us, doesn't happen that much.
1: Because it's not a wine bar.
0: It's not a wine bar.
1: You do that in a wine bar. You don't do that in a restaurant.
0: Yeah, especially when we are booked ahead, that we are just giving up on.
1: Plus, like, that means they're missing the Basque cheesecake, which is a very dumb idea.
0: Have some space for the cheesecake. Have some respect.
1: One of my very good friends, when she has come back to visit, because she used to live here, she booked that little spot you have on the terrace. It's in the little window.
0: Is it the person who said it was the most uncomfortable spot in Paris?
1: No, I think she said it. No, she loved it.
0: No, but she loved it. No, I'm kidding, because like we had a table of two like adorable American customers, and they made a joke about it.
1: Oh,
0: like,
1: maybe that was her.
0: We sat at the most uncomfortable spot in Paris.
1: But like, they loved the meal. They had an amazing time.
0: Great.
1: You know, whatever. Like, of course, you're trying to make the best out of a situation, which is you don't really have a spot outside, but this, you know, was what was remaining.
0: Yeah, I love this spot. It's actually, you know, like eating in the corner of a comptoir, or, you know, sitting at the bar when you have no space and you're eating between the cashier and the
1: glasses. Yeah, of course.
0: I like it. It just feels intimate. It feels like you're, you know, in introspection and really immersed in the restaurant. So once in a while, it just feels nice to have this kind of spots.
1: I agree. Mm-hmm. But you have other things in the works.
0: Yep.
1: Is this a scoop? Is it a scoop?
0: Well, I didn't want to talk about it too early, because sometimes you jinx it by talking too early, and you know, everyone talks about it. So they're like, where are you right now? And we know construction takes a lot of time, now I'm so close to it. So close. So let's talk about it a bit. Talking about bar and outside seatings, it's a perfect transition, because the new place I'm opening, it will be called Tramette, which is the little sister of Tram. It's a little counter where we are gonna focus a lot on lunchtime as a deli. So it comes from my years working in the US and studying in the US, where in the neighborhood I wanted a spot where you can have an easy lunch with just chicken soup and a tomato soup and you know, like a toasty, tuna melt, but very easy, good bread, homemade, a lot of hearts again in the seasonings and products, but cheap, you know, you don't need to go to a kebab or something that is unhealthy. It's also it's not just a salad bar or something over healthy. Mm-hmm. It's just homemade food.
1: Yeah.
0: And at nighttime, we are going

0: to shift it to a wine bar where we have little plates. This is where you can it's a wine bar, so you can come and have a chill, you know, like little wine glass. And we're not gonna serve just cheese and cold cuts. It's still a restaurant in that sense, where we cook really our plates. But yeah, very excited. Very excited to contribute.
1: So this is two doors down from
0: Two
1: Tom.
0: Doors down, yeah, it's on the 128 Rue Saint-Maur, which is my street. I live across it and love the neighborhood. And we're not going to do delivery. It just makes sense for me to, you know, keep on thinking about how I can work on this street. I can work on this neighborhood. Mm-hmm. As you said, it used to be historically a bar student kind of vibe. Mm-hmm. And now it got a bit more, let's say, upscale, a bit more gentrified, some would say. But I think it's nice, and there are still things to do. And at lunchtime, I was going around, and I love the hood, and there are a lot of places. I love Rory, and a lot
1: and
0: of
1: Le
0: places.
1: Favori on the other side.
0: And Le Favori on the other side, but Le Favori just have sandwiches. And sometimes I just want, you know, to choose between a dish or a soup or something like that.
1: That's true.
0: And it's a very residential area also, with parents and kids and families. So, I'm opening this. I'm so excited.
1: And what is your timeline? We're end of April.
0: Yeah. So the timeline is next month, actually.
1: Next month, in May. Okay. So when this runs, it will be launch month.
0: It would be launch months. It would be, I'm saying that to you. I hope I'm not jinxing it, but the latest would be June.
1: Listen, we all know how construction works in this town. Yeah. That's very exciting.
0: This is so exciting.
1: I know you don't have a lot of free time, but if you were to pick two places you would go on your night off.
0: Oh, my night offs.
1: Where do you go to eat or drink?
0: In the neighborhood or
1: doesn't
0: outside?
1: Have to be. It can
0: doesn't
1: be anywhere.
0: Have to be. I have one place that I really like, and I've been going there since I was a kid. I'm a very emotional person, so things are a bit nostalgic when I talk. And I like to go to a Japanese place that serves yakitoris, and there are so few places in Paris that do that. If you go in there, just be prepared. You're going to take a lot of smoking. The place hasn't renovated since like 40 years, I think. But it's called Yasube. It's on Rue Saint-Anne.
1: In the second.
0: And it's not a well-known address because, as I said, I think the front is not very welcoming and there's a lot of smoke. People don't really know what it is. So I would go there and they allow me to bring my own bottle of wine. And because I'm a bit of a hipster, I go there with my natural wine. And I love it so much. And another place to go for nighttime, I think I would go around in the neighborhood, maybe Le Dauphin or, you know, like some... Oh, I go to Gram also sometimes.
1: Oh, yeah, right up the street.
0: Yeah,
1: absolutely.
0: Right up the street
1: from
0: because
1: you.
0: They always have, you know, our friends are there and the food is good. And yeah,
1: it's like... Can go also for a coffee.
0: Yeah, exactly. And I think we have such luck to be in this neighborhood. So if I want to go a bit further, I would go to Yasube and otherwise Le Dauphin, Gram, something around the district.
1: Great.
0: Yeah.
1: Look at that little quick fire recommendation list.
0: Well, it's about food, so it just goes fast.
1: But I am so excited that you have a new baby.
0: Yeah.
1: A new restaurant baby coming. And if people were to order, I know it's a changing menu, but if people were to order one dish at Tram 130, what do you want them, what do you think is like phare, signature?
0: Signature is the bone marrow. I think it has been there from the start. I don't think it's going anywhere. It's a dish that embodies also the double culture of having this bone marrow, where I really like the, you know, bone marrow going to a classic bistro, but I felt it's just a lot. It's like a, you know, a grease, like very fatty. It's just salt, it's just bread on the bone marrow, which is good, but it's a starter, so you start your meal with that. It's a bit heavy. And I think it embodies the way I cook, because we have raw beef tartare, and it's prepared with toasted rice for the roundness. We have nukmam for the umami, raw garlic and a lot of herbs, and a dash of lemon for the acidity. So it actually lightens up by adding some more meat. It lightens up the dish. This is a favorite. This is some, you know, like we're tired of eating our own food when we're chefs.
1: Sure.
0: And this is one thing I still crave for and I still would eat. So that's my recommendation, among other things.
1: Well, everyone heard it. They've got to order it. Priscilla, thank you so much.
0: Merci, thank you.
1: And good luck.
0: Merci. It was a great time.
1: That's the show for today. 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As always, you can find more from me at lindsaytremuta.com and at the New Paris Dispatch on Substack. A très bientôt.
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1: Welcome to NewsHour from the BBC World Service. Hello, I'm James Menendez. More than 20 countries have criticised Israel after its security minister filmed himself taunting international

0: case of Ebola has been confirmed in rebel-held territory in eastern Congo's South Kivu province. A spokesman for the M23 armed group says tests showed a positive case in the provincial capital, Bukavu. The 28-year-old from Kisangani died before the diagnosis was confirmed. Richard Kagoe reports from Nairobi.
1: The confirmed case is raising fears that the Ebola outbreak is spreading far beyond its epicenter in Ituri province. The patient traveled from Chopo province, where no cases linked to the current outbreak had previously been reported. There are growing concerns about access to areas under M23 control. The group has never managed a crisis like Ebola, but it has said that it will work with international partners to contain the virus. The response has been hampered by shortages of supplies and ongoing conflict across the region.
0: More than 20 countries have now condemned Israel after its national security minister posted a video showing detained Gaza flotilla activists being roughly treated and put in stress positions while he taunts them. Many have demanded answers from Israeli ambassadors over Itamar Ben-Gvir's actions. Italy is urging the EU to sanction Mr. Ben-Gvir, saying he violated basic human rights. Yolande Now reports from Jerusalem.
2: Israel's prime minister and other members of his cabinet have criticised the minister's conduct. He's shown taunting detainees while they kneel with their heads touching the floor and their hands tied behind their backs. A lawyer for the Israeli NGO Adullah, which gave legal support to the activists, told the BBC they'd endured more severe treatment than others who joined recent flotillas. Israel denies any breaches of international law. 1 week after they set sail from Turkey, most of the activists are being sent back there by plane.
0: Pakistan's powerful military chief is reported to be visiting Tehran later today in a bid to mediate peace efforts between Iran and the United States. Iranian state media said Asim Munir would be continuing talks and consultations with senior Iranian officials. The Iranian Foreign Ministry says it's reviewing the latest American proposals on ending the war delivered by Pakistan's interior minister on Wednesday. Ghana says the planned repatriation of hundreds of its citizens from South Africa has been deferred by a few days. Thomas Nadi reports from Accra.
3: Ghanaian authorities had planned to repatriate about 300 of its nationals on Thursday, but faced challenges due to South African legal conditions that had to be met. They say that the two countries are engaging to ensure an efficient pre-evacuation modality. Reports had suggested that only one Ghanaian had turned up at the airport for the evacuation. The government announced the evacuees will be provided with financial aid, psychological support, job opportunities, and free transportation to their respective destinations.
0: BBC News. A Paris appeals court has found Air France and Airbus guilty of corporate manslaughter over a plane crash which killed almost 230 people in 2009. Flight AF447 stalled between Rio de Janeiro and Paris during a storm and plunged into the Atlantic Ocean, killing all on board. The airline and the aircraft manufacturer have denied criminal liability. The number of people migrating to the UK have halved in a year, dropping to its lowest level since 2012 outside the COVID pandemic. The steep decline stems from recent visa restrictions on family members of immigrants and on students, alongside a steady increase in people leaving Britain. The numbers of those arriving illegally remains at near record levels. American researchers have published the first scientific evidence of beluga whales recognising themselves in mirrors, a significant milestone in marine mammal cognition. The study, which began more than 20 years ago, followed four female whales looking in a two-way mirror. The responses, such as blowing bubbles and posing, have provided evidence that belugas have a high level of self-awareness. A village in Ghana, more than 7,000 kilometres from the English football club Aston Villa, has been celebrating the team's victory in the Europa League. The village of Joaben, which has more than 1,000 Villa fans, held a parade while chanting the Birmingham team's song. Owusu Buachi Amando, whose grandfather set up the supporters' club, told the BBC he's sure the team can do even better.
4: I believe that next season we are going to compete hardly and highly in the Champions League. And I'm praying and hoping that we can also win the Champions League next season. Because even last season, we were the only team to beat PSG at home. So I believe that next season, Aston Villa, we are going to perform well in the Champions League next season.
0: That's the latest BBC News.

0: Hello and welcome to NewsHour from the BBC World Service. We're coming to you live from London. I'm James Menendez. And our top story today takes us to Israel and the fate of about 400 international activists who were on board a flotilla of boats trying to break Israel's maritime blockade of Gaza and deliver aid. They were intercepted by the Israeli Navy in international waters not far from Cyprus, and eventually all those on board were taken to the port of Ashdod, where they were to await deportation, but not before an international row broke out over their treatment at the hands of the authorities and the minister in charge, the National Security Minister Itamar Ben-Gvir of the far-right Jewish Power Party, part of Israel's governing coalition.
1: They came with much pride as big heroes. Look, see how they look now. Look at how they look now. Not heroes and not anything. Terror supporters. I tell Prime Minister Netanyahu, give them to me for much more time. Give them to us for the terrorist prisons. This is how it should look.
0: Well, in that video that Mr. Ben-Gvir himself posted on social media, he's seen at a detention facility encouraging the security guards as they push a female activist chanting Free Palestine to the ground. He also then waves a large Israeli flag in front of dozens of activists kneeling with their hands tied behind their backs, telling them, "Welcome to Israel. We are the masters." Well, the video has prompted widespread criticism internationally and within Israel. Let's speak to our correspondent, Amir Nader, who's in Jerusalem. And Amir, we'll get on to the criticism at the moment because there's been a development in terms of what's happened to the activists and their deportations. Just bring us up to date.
2: Well, that's right. We've just had a confirmation from the Israeli Foreign Ministry that the roughly 430 activists who were detained and were seen in those video, in that shocking video, they have been deported from Israel. We understand the majority left on two or three Turkish planes. So they'll go first to Turkey and then onwards to their various countries. The activists were coming from around 45 different countries. So there are many activists from Europe and elsewhere. And then the other latest bit of information we've been getting is from a legal team who were from an Israeli NGO, but were representing some of those activists who were detained. And they managed to see about 200 of the activists during the detention and said it was some of the hardest and harshest treatment they've ever seen of these detentions of compared to previous flotillas that have reached Israel. They said they had seen systematic and severe violence. One doctor who was with them reported numerous cases of broken ribs, and there were three individuals who were hospitalized. So what we're hearing there actually goes much beyond the treatment that we've seen in the video and the humiliation in the video, but actually real serious allegations of physical violence too.
0: But it was that video that brought about the first international criticism. I think more than 20 countries have condemned it. I mean, what form has that taken?
2: Well, that's right. And you've seen a number of European countries summoning the Israeli ambassadors in their country, asking for an explanation, condemning what was seen in those videos. You've had the Italian foreign minister calling on the EU to sanction Ben-Gvir, this hardline minister. The UK, for its part, already sanctions Ben-Gvir for incitement of violence against Palestinians in the West Bank, and they've issued a very strong condemnation, saying the scenes violated the basic dignity of those detained, but also said that the flotilla underlines and their attempt to deliver aid underlines the real severity of the humanitarian situation in Gaza, which of course was always the point of the flotilla. However, what turned out instead was really a discussion and an exposure of this hardline far-right politics that is very much part of the government in Israel too.
0: Amir, thank you very much indeed. The BBC's Amir Nader joining us live there from Jerusalem. Well, Anita Wittenberg's son, Sebastian Tau, was on the flotilla. My colleague Paul Henley spoke to her last night.
3: I last heard from him early in the morning of Monday the 18th, just as they were realizing that ships and Zephyrs were coming towards their boat. And then their internet went out, and I did not hear anything again, and I did not see his ship being boarded on the live stream of the global Sumud flotilla. So that's the last time I heard from him.
4: And he knew that he was going to be captured, apparently. He sent you a last message before he went dead, didn't he?
3: Yes, he did.
4: And what the message just said, what?
3: I love you. It said, I love you.
4: Right. And do you know what's happened to him now?
3: As of today, I know that he was on a ship, and I know that he was at a port of Ashdod. And as today, I have been given the information that he will be transferred by 2.5-hour bus to a detention center that I cannot pronounce, but I assume it's a prison in the desert.
4: The video posted online by the security minister in Israel?
3: Thank you. I only saw part of it. I found it difficult to watch. The organization did contact me early this morning to let me know that it would be put out, and so I've only looked at it selectively.
4: What do you think of it? What you saw?
3: I'm not surprised. I'm not surprised by the brutality of this regime. That is why my son, who is a 24-year-old recent university graduate with a heart for justice, decided to go and to use his body to defend and to say that I want to bring aid to the people of Gaza who are suffering.
4: Did he think he would?
3: I'm not surprised.
4: Do you think he would make it to Gaza, or did he expect to be taken into captivity earlier than that?
3: He was very hopeful that they would make it to Gaza. Very, very hopeful of that. Of course, he knows the past flotillas. He knows the history. But, you know, yet all the way along, his messages were always of high spirits and hopefulness, because hope keeps us going.
4: What sort of effect has this had on you emotionally?
3: Well, obviously, I'm upset, but I'm more angry than anything. I'm angry at that these 430 people have been, you know, captured, unarmed people from all over the world bringing humanitarian aid, that they've been captured in the 250 miles from Gaza in the broad daylight, and I watched it. And so I think I'm more angry than anything. I hope and pray that he is safe and that he will be unharmed, but I knew the risks too, because I support him and his heart for justice.
0: Anita Wittenberg speaking last night. Well, Itamar Ben-Gvir, the security minister, his actions also drew rare criticism from the Israeli Prime Minister Benjamin Netanyahu, who described them as being not in line with Israel's values. Well, Fleur Hassan Nahum is a member of Benjamin Netanyahu's Likud party. She's a former deputy mayor of Jerusalem and now a special trade envoy for Israel. What did she think of the video when she saw it?
5: I was disgusted, quite frankly. It's political electioneering by a minister that unfortunately doesn't understand the consequences, or maybe he does understand the consequences and he doesn't care. It's very sad when you have people putting their own electoral interests before the interests of the country. The policy of the state of Israel is not to act in that way. The prime minister has come out against it. The foreign minister has come out against it. And it makes our job very difficult. We've been fighting a narrative warfare for 2.5 years, and this man comes and puts a grenade in the middle of all our efforts.
0: Benjamin Netanyahu described the actions as not in line with Israel's values, which is what you seem to be saying as well. But I mean, the assumption from that seems to be that before this happened, Itamar Ben-Gvir, as a minister, that his behaviour was in line with Israel's values, was it?
5: Well, I don't know everything that he does, but, you know, Israel is a country which has a very delicate political system. It's a coalition system. And as a result of that, you have ministers from different parties, some of them more extreme, that take ministries because that's the way that the government is formed.
0: Yeah, but that's what I mean. He was brought into government, even though he has several convictions, 8 convictions, including one for incitement to racism.
5: Has he been a controversial minister? Yes, absolutely. Do most of these agree with the way he goes about doing his business? Absolutely not. Do we have a system that unfortunately gives these ministerial positions to unsavory characters? Yes. And let me say something else. If the center-left of this country agreed to sit with the center-right of this country, then we wouldn't have the need for ministers who represent more extreme points of view.
0: Well, let me put it in another way then. I mean, do you think it was a mistake for Benjamin Netanyahu to bring him into coalition. I mean, he didn't have to form a government with him, did he?
5: He did.
0: I mean, he could have said, you know what, I'm not going to form a government, even if that means not being prime minister. I'm not going to sit down with someone like Itamar Ben-Gvir in government and have him representing the country as part of the government.
5: Yes, I'm with you. If I would have been in Netanyahu's shoes, I might have said exactly that.
0: So why not sack him now, for example? I mean, just say, look, this has been a huge embarrassment. It's drawn criticism from a whole host of Israel's allies, Australia, Canada, the UK, even the US ambassador has criticised this. So why not just expel him from the government?
5: Well, the truth is that at this point, when there's going to be an election, and let's be honest, this is why this has happened now. This is why he did this performative ridiculousness. And I want to just add that the whole flotilla operations is all one big propaganda campaign from the Israel haters. And what Ben-Gvir has basically done is given them that clip that they were looking for, because up until now, it's been pretty uneventful, and it might have put off other activists doing this very performative thing. They're not taking any type of humanitarian aid to Gaza. We all know that. These are mainly performative, ridiculous actions by these so-called activists. Why won't he sack him now? Well, the truth is, if he wanted to sack him, now is the time, because we're going to be in an election cycle very, very soon.
0: There's another point here, isn't there, which is that, I mean, this is rare criticism from the Prime Minister, and as you say, also the Foreign Minister towards him. Have they only stepped in to criticise him because these were foreigners, these were Westerners from countries that are Israel's allies?
5: I think that they condemned it because it was so outrageous and it's not in line with what we've done up until now. Up until now, like I said, I mean, it's been so uneventful that the last activist, the one that was actually arrested, showed up in an Israeli court pretending to have his hands tied behind his back. That's how uneventful it's been. And so, like I said, Ben-Gvir does not understand that Israel is not just fighting military battles, it's fighting narrative battles. It doesn't understand the nature of the propagandists, or he really does, and he doesn't care. Either way, he doesn't deserve to be a minister in our government.
0: What was the abuse meted out to these activists worse? I mean, you described it as outrageous. Was it more outrageous than, for example, that meted out to Palestinians by settlers that many have argued has flourished under Itamar Ben-Gvir's watch as National Security Minister?
5: I think that anybody that commits a criminal act should be flung in jail. That's it.
0: Fleur Hassan Nahum, former deputy mayor of Jerusalem and a member of the main governing Likud party in Israel. 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Still to come on the programme, we'll remember the late Democratic congressman in the US, Barney Frank, one of the most prominent openly gay politicians in American history.
6: I think people will remember Barney as a hero and an authentic human being. He never tried to be anything other than who he was and what he was, and in doing that, really changed the world for countless people who were LGBT and would come after him.
0: More on that coming up in just over 10 minutes. Our main headlines from the newsroom this hour. M23 rebels in eastern Congo have announced the first suspected death from Ebola in South Kivu province. We'll get more details on that in about 15 minutes. And the powerful head of the Pakistani military, a key ally of Donald Trump, is expected in Tehran today to add momentum to peace talks with the US. This is James Menendez with NewsHour live from the BBC. Let's head to Nigeria now, where entire coastal communities have been swallowed up by the Atlantic Ocean as global warming causes sea levels to rise and surges to intensify. In Ayetero in Ondo State in the southwest of the country, the ocean's already claimed more than half the town. From there, the BBC's Esther Omopariola has this report.
7: Ayetero, a once thriving community, now being erased one house at a time by the ocean, from which it had drawn sustenance for decades. Satellite images show how the ocean has, in about a decade, moved from the edge of town to claim dozens of houses and streets. One building stands alone, a shadow of its heyday, a reminder of what the ocean took from this place.
8: We have lost about 40 streets out of the 45 streets of the community. We have lost about 80% of the houses of the community. Our land, what is left, is about 15%.
7: With the ocean's advance, the town now hangs on the edge of extinction, at the mercy of an ocean that doesn't ask for permission before it wreaks havoc.
8: The water level will rise, then the wave becomes bigger and can rise as high as 6 to 10 feet. It slams against any structure, any building, demolish it and drag whatever it is back into the sea.
9: This is more than the story of flooding. It is an existential crisis. Ayetoro was once a shining model, an evangelical community built on shared labor and shared dreams, an industrial heartbeat along the coast. Today, the children grow up where working health centers and clean water are only imagined and not lived.
7: Mofue Olua has relocated 4 times. She says everything she once owned now lies buried beneath the sea.
10: Now I'm on medication daily. I have to be taking drugs. Because of this incursion and the worry about it, this is where I'm living. About 2 weeks ago, this building was standing perfectly.
7: For others, the loss is even more personal.
11: I have nothing to show my children now. Say, this is my father's grave, this is my grandfather's grave, even the ancestral home of the family is no more.
7: Even education is drowning. This is the only secondary school in Ayetoro, and it has been relocated 5 times.
12: Anytime the sea arises, it's entering the classes. Sometimes, if we are not prepared, it will carry our books away, our bags, so even wash away the chairs.
7: Niger Delta Development Commission, tasked with developing communities like Ayetoro, awarded a multi-billion naira contract for shoreline protection in Ayetoro in 2004 and re-awarded it in 2009. 22 years later, residents say nothing was built. In 2023, Nigeria's Senate investigated the contracts over concerns about non-delivery. NDDC didn't provide answers to BBC's inquiries. State officials say help is on the way.
0: BBC's Esther Omopariola reporting there from southwest Nigeria. Now, our ability to look into space and see what's out there has improved immeasurably over the past 3 decades. The Hubble telescope was a big step forward, but now NASA is set to launch a new space telescope that it says will be able to capture images of vast tracts of the universe and potentially unlock more of its secrets. And it's called Roman after one of the architects of the Hubble program, Nancy Grace Roman. Let's speak to one of its systems engineers, Missy Vess, who joins us from NASA's Goddard Space Flight Center. Welcome to NewsHour. Just tell us, as this is radio, where you are exactly.
13: We are in Greenbelt, Maryland, in NASA's Goddard Space Flight Center, and I'm actually in the clean room right now with the Nancy Grace Roman Space Telescope.
0: What is a clean room?
13: The clean room is where we build up and do a lot of the testing for the observatory. And since this is an optical mission, it's very important to keep it as clean as possible. So we work in a room that continually circles air through it to keep things as clean as possible through filters. And everybody who works in here has to be gowned up head to foot in what we call bunny suits. And because people are the dirtiest parts of what's in a clean room. And so we have to cover as much of ourselves as possible to make sure that the telescope does not get dirty.
0: Am I right in thinking you're talking to us through a mask, even though you sound pretty clear?
13: I am. We do, in fact, have microphones mic'd up specifically because it is definitely difficult to hear through a mask sometimes.
0: So tell us about the telescope. What can it do that others can't?
13: So the biggest thing about Roman is that we have what we call our wide field camera, our wide field instrument. It has, it's a 300 megapixel camera. So we have 18 4,000 by 4,000 pixel detectors, and that covers more of the sky in one image than 100 to 200 different images from Hubble or James Webb. So we'll be able to truly tile more of the sky than we've ever been able to cover before.
0: And what are you looking for? Anything in particular, or are you just going to be scanning and see what you can find?
13: So we have three main observations, programs that we're looking to do. So one is a census of exoplanets, so planets that are orbiting around neighboring stars, because we just don't know what's out there in the Milky Way, and we don't really know who our neighbors are. So we're looking to discover as many different planets around other stars as possible. And then the other thing that we're looking to do is learn more information about dark energy and dark matter. So those are the things that are out there in the universe. They make up the majority of the universe, but we don't know much about them because we can't directly detect them. So we, with Roman, we're going to be covering as much of the sky as we can over and over again to see how things change and how they evolve. And that will help glean information about what truly it is that dark energy and dark matter are.
0: So, I mean, just briefly, what do you think it is for people who aren't familiar with it?
13: I mean, I'm just an engineer, so I leave the big questions to the astrophysicists. But dark energy is the force that we know is causing the expansion of the universe to accelerate. So beyond that, we just don't know yet. And that's part of the beauty of this amazing observatory that we're going to be launching, is that we'll be able to gather more data than we ever have before to try and answer those questions.
0: How are you going to cope with what presumably are vast amounts of data being sent back all the time?
13: Yeah, so we are bringing down data probably between 12 and 16 hours a day. And it's if Hubble, we have more data coming down daily than about 100 times at least what Hubble and James Webb do. But what's going to happen is it's going to go out onto the cloud, and just anybody can access it. So it will be out there for anybody to pour through and come up with whatever findings might be out there. And so we're going to rely on not just the science community at NASA or the universities, but anyone across the world.
0: When is it going to be ready for launch?
13: So we will be launching in early September. We are right now, we are close to the point where we'll pack it up for shipment. It will go down to Kennedy Space Center, and we will be launching in early September.
0: The best of luck with it. Missy, thank you very much indeed for joining us. That was Missy Vess, systems engineer for that new Roman telescope, speaking to us from NASA's Goddard Space Flight Center. You're listening to NewsHour. Do stay with us. Lots more coming up in the second half of the program. Do stay with us.

0: Paul here with your Riviera Minute. OGC Nice will play next Friday's relegation playoff against Saint-Étienne without any spectators. The Allianz Riviera will be closed to the public. It's a punishment after there was violence and a pitch invasion at last Saturday's match against Metz. Meanwhile, a fan zone has been set up on Place Masséna with two large screens for this Friday's Coupe de France final. Nice play Lens at the Stade de France. A thief has stolen a luxury watch valued at up to €1 million at a hotel in Cannes. The mugging happened at the Palm Beach Hotel on Tuesday night. And Bison Futé is warning of heavy traffic this Friday afternoon due to the long Pentecost weekend. The A8 will be very busy in both directions between Fréjus and the Italian border from about 2 p.m. Trains are also disrupted around Marseille this weekend for construction work at Saint-Charles station. Riviera weather fine and sunny and warm on Friday with a light breeze and up to 24 degrees Celsius.
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2: And coming up on News Hour in the next 30 minutes, the Ebola outbreak spreads to rebel-held territory in eastern Congo, raising fears it may become even harder to contain. Also, the hunt for a fugitive Philippine senator, and is India's cockroach party, which started as a joke, about to become a real political force. All that's coming up after the news.
3: BBC News with Govinda Gill. The first case of Ebola has been confirmed in rebel-held territory in the Eastern Democratic Republic of Congo. The M23 armed group announced a positive test in the city of Bukavu. There are concerns that insecurity will hamper the emergency response. More than 20 countries have now condemned Israel over its rough treatment of detained Gaza flotilla activists. Italy's called for EU sanctions against the security minister, Itamar Ben-Gvir. The activists have been deported. A Paris appeals court has found Air France and Airbus guilty of corporate manslaughter over a plane crash in 2009. The airliner came down in the Atlantic Ocean on a flight to Rio de Janeiro, killing everyone on board. Pakistan's military commander is reported to be visiting Iran to mediate in peace negotiations with the United States. Iranian state media said Asim Munir would continue consultations with senior officials. Several Nigerian airlines have doubled their fares, reflecting rising jet fuel prices globally. Africa is heavily reliant on Middle Eastern fuel and increasingly feeling a financial crunch from the Gulf crisis. Net migration to Britain has fallen by half over the past year, dropping to its lowest level since 2012, apart from during the COVID pandemic. Immigration rules have been tightened as the issue continues to be prominent in political debate. Researchers have published the first scientific evidence of beluga whales recognising themselves in mirrors. The study, conducted over 20 years, suggests that marine mammals have a high level of self-awareness. A village in Ghana has been holding its own celebrations to mark Aston Villa's victory in the Europa League. The English football club has a devoted following in Douarben, thousands of kilometres away from its stadium in Birmingham. That's the latest world news from the BBC.
2: Welcome back to NewsHour. Now, on Wednesday, the death was announced of Barney Frank, the former Democratic congressman in the US who helped reshape Wall Street after the 2008 financial crash. He was 86. Known for his sharp tongue, he was also one of the most prominent openly gay politicians in American history. NewsHour's Paul Henley has been talking to Christine Quinn, who's vice chairwoman of the New York State Democratic Committee, and worked with him.
4: I knew Barney Frank through my work first as an LGBT activist, and then later on when I was a member of the city council and then the first LGBT and first woman to be speaker of the New York City Council.
5: And how did you find him?
4: He was very supportive, very encouraging of people who were younger than him, who were doing work for the community or who were LGBT and wanted to run for office. He was somebody who would get kind of out there in the trenches. He didn't stand on formality. He rolled up his sleeves and did work. Some might have said he was cranky. He would have said he was cranky, but it was always cranky in a good-natured way.
5: He was said to have a very cutting turn of phrase. Did you experience that?
4: He certainly had a cutting turn of the phrase, but it was almost always done with a sense of humor as well.
5: He came out voluntarily in 1987, which wasn't the easiest time to do so, was it?
4: You know, it is so hard to imagine what it was like for Barney Frank as an elected official in 1987 to come out. This is before most states had, you know, gay rights laws. He took a huge risk, and what he did really changed the world for people like me and for other LGBTQ people. It made it okay to come out. It sent a message that you could come out and not just survive in your profession, but thrive in your profession.
5: And he worked hard for gay rights in the AIDS era under President Reagan. He had his work cut out for him, didn't he?
4: He had an uphill battle, and he stood up valiantly. He knew that literally people's lives depended on him being brave and strong and successful, and he did not flinch even for a moment.
5: He was much praised for his role in the wake of the financial crash, wasn't he, in 2008-2009?
4: Yes, Barney brought his signature fearlessness to helping the country come back after the financial crisis of 2008-2009. He was fearless in holding industry and the banks accountable for what they had caused. And without him, I don't believe we would have seen the comeback that we had.
5: How do you think Barney Frank will be remembered by those who worked with him and knew him socially?
4: I think people will remember Barney as a hero and an authentic human being. He never tried to be anything other than who he was and what he was, and in doing that, really changed the world for countless people who were LGBT and would come after him. I also knew from folks who were very close to him that he was the definition of loyal.
2: Christine Quinn there talking to my colleague Paul Henley. This is the BBC World Service in London. You're listening to NewsHour, and I'm James Menendez. The Ebola outbreak in the Democratic Republic of Congo has taken a dangerous new turn, with the first suspected death being reported in rebel-held territory in South Kivu province. Now, that's hundreds of kilometres from the outbreak's epicentre in Ituri to the north. More than 159 people have now died, according to official figures. Let's speak to our correspondent, Emery Makumenu, who joins us live from the capital, Kinshasa. Emery, what more do we know about this first case of Ebola that's been confirmed in that rebel-held territory?
6: Hello, James. Yes, the M23 rebels have just issued a statement saying that a 28-year-old, without mentioning the gender, died in the village of Miti Moresa, which is only about 20 kilometers north of the main city of Bukavu in South Kivu. They say they buried him using safe burials protocols, and they did not have enough time to confirm whether the person died of Ebola, but he had symptoms related to Ebola. That's what we know at the moment.
2: So it's clear that the disease is spreading a long way away from the first cases. But what are also the problems associated with this part of Eastern Congo, the fact that it is held by rebels? What are people worried about?
6: Well, South Kivu, together with North Kivu and the epicenter in Ituri, all have the same problem of armed groups, a myriad of armed groups operating in control of gold mining sites. And only this year, the government has been fighting with the M23 over the control of Uvira, just overlooking the Burundi on the other side of the lake Kivu. So it is one of the insecure provinces of the country, also facing quite a significant number of internally displaced, and also quite a number of people who are also coupling with other diseases, cholera, mpox. So it's a mix of all of these issues that is also affecting South Kivu province.
2: So people moving around, as you say, internally displaced people living in presumably pretty or very basic conditions. And what the conflict also is going to make it difficult for international medical staff to get there, presumably, if a wider outbreak in this part of the country needs to be contained.
6: Well, I should underscore that this case of South Kivu hasn't been confirmed by the authorities in Kinshasa. We understand they are collaborating on this specific Ebola outbreak, so we are waiting for Kinshasa to confirm the case. But the response as a whole in all the three provinces are facing challenges of movement due to the ongoing active fighting between the army and various armed groups, and that is one reason that can delay help for those who have contracted the disease.
2: Yes, and delay in reporting those first cases. Emery, thank you very much indeed. That was the BBC's Emery Makumenu joining us live from Kinshasa. Now, Ukraine says it wants to be able to shoot down 95% of Russia's long-distance drones by the end of this year. In recent months, Moscow has been stepping up its long-range strikes, but so has Ukraine, launching hundreds of drones a day at Russian oil refineries and at its cities. The two countries' air defences are being tested like never before. But as Jonathan Beale reports, Ukraine is making significant advances when it comes to defending its skies.
7: Russia's still trying to pummel Ukraine into submission. This month, launching one of its largest attacks. More than 1,500 drones and 56 missiles within 48 hours. But most were shot down. Yuri Mironenko, Inspector General at Ukraine's Ministry of Defense, says they're getting better at defending their skies.
8: With ballistic missiles, it's not so easy. But for Shahed's, we're working. And I think now we are, unfortunately, the best in the world.
7: Ukraine's using all means possible to improve its air defenses, including enlisting the help of private companies and civilians to target Russian drones.
9: We're in a basement where there are just rows of desks, computer screens that show maps and also cameras. This is where this private company is tracking Russian drones and shooting them down. A lot of the people operating the systems, just simple gaming controls, have been trained for 3 weeks. They could be mums, they could be veterans, they could be taxi drivers, and this is now their job, working for a private company hunting down Russian drones.
7: They fire remotely controlled machine guns, and it's all plugged in to Ukraine's military system known as SkyMap, which fuses information from radar and thousands of sensors.
9: On the map, we can see a drone approaching one of the mobile automatic guns they've got trained on the horizon, waiting to see if it comes within range.
10: It's not complicated, it's very simple. It's controlled just like a computer game, like you'd play on a phone, an Xbox or PlayStation. Anyone can control it.
7: Ruslan's the head of Karmin Sky.
10: We're fully integrated into the military system. This isn't the Wild West. We follow the instructions and the commands of the military.
7: Embracing innovation and technology is giving Ukraine an edge. And this is the weapon, more than any other, that's transformed its ability to take down Russian drones. In March alone, these kinds of interceptors destroyed more than 30,000 Russian drones. But there are gaps in Ukraine's air defenses. Near the city of Kherson, small FPV drones, still the cause of most casualties, continue to strike fear on the front line.
11: Drone! Hide, hide, hide!
7: The simple rifle, this Ukraine Marine unit's last line of defense. And Russian drones and missiles are still getting through. This week in Kyiv, the funeral of two young girls. 12-year-old Lubava and her 17-year-old sister Vera were among 24 killed when a missile hit their apartment block. They'd already lost their father fighting on the front line, their grieving mother, now the family's sole survivor. These mass attacks are designed to overwhelm Ukraine's air defences. But Ukraine's own long-range strikes are now posing the same problem for Russia.
2: And that was Jonathan Beale reporting there from Ukraine. We're going to head to the Philippines now. The latest twist in the search for a missing senator wanted by the International Criminal Court. Last week, Ronald De La Rosa was holed up inside the Senate building trying to evade arrest after the ICC issued its warrant. As we reported at the time, there were some shots fired as the security forces moved in, but he disappeared. Well, now the country's Justice Department has issued its own arrest warrant. Mr. De La Rosa, a former police chief, is wanted by the ICC in connection with a series of murders of users during former President Rodrigo Duterte's war on drugs. He is already in detention in The Hague. Let's talk to journalist Danilo Arau, who joins us now from Manila. Danilo, good to have you with us again on the programme. Any clues at this stage as to Mr. De La Rosa's whereabouts?
12: There's no idea because apparently he left on the night of in the morning, very early in the morning of May 14 here in the Philippines, and nothing has been heard from him since. The rumor is that he's still in Metro Manila, but there are still other versions of the story that he's already in Mindanao, which is the southern part of the Philippines.
2: Okay. How did he escape the Senate building?
12: Oh, yeah. How did he escape? No one knows. But based on the initial information, he was helped by a fellow senator to leave at around 2:30 in the morning. And even the Senate president, the newly installed Senate president, ended up protecting him, even saying and clarifying and gaslighting to the media that he did not escape and that he was free to go. The mental gymnastics here in the Philippines is quite outstanding based on the circus at the Philippine Senate.
2: Is the assumption also that as a former police chief, he still has, you know, friends in the police and they may be helping him too?
12: Yes, most definitely. There are friends of De La Rosa in the police because he used to be the chief of the Philippine National Police before he became a senator. So that's why even the National Bureau of Investigation had to step in to serve the arrest warrant from the International Criminal Court.
2: Just remind us what he was doing in the Senate and how this fits into a sort of much wider political context.
12: Okay, he was there at the Senate on May 11 after about 6 months of hiding because there was the article, the impeachment complaint has been passed in the House of Representatives, and there was already the transmission of the articles of impeachment within that week. There was a need for them to reorganize the Senate leadership so that right now the new Senate president is much more of an ally for the vice president who was impeached. Her name is Sara Duterte. So it's safe to say that De La Rosa, along with the new majority in the Philippine Senate, these are all allies of Vice President Sara Duterte, who was recently impeached.
2: Right, and Sara Duterte is related to Rodrigo Duterte.
12: Again, please, I'm sorry, it's a bit noisy.
2: Tell us who Sara Duterte is.
12: I'm sorry, again.
2: Tell us who Sara Duterte is, Danilo.
12: I sincerely apologize. I cannot hear well.
2: Okay, yeah, I'm sorry. I think maybe we've got a problem with the line. That's okay. We'll leave it there. That was Danilo Arau, a journalist speaking to us from the Philippines, from the capital Manila, about the search for that missing Senator Ronald De La Rosa. 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

0: Well, thank you for joining us. Coming up in 10 minutes after News Hour, the Inquiry is asking how melting Himalayan glaciers are putting communities at risk.
1: What people are seeing right now is maybe a lot of water early in spring when they don't need it. And yet later on in the season, when they need the water the most, it's not there anymore.
0: World Business Express is in an hour.
2: Elon Musk's company, SpaceX, has put in the paperwork to go public. So what do we know about the rocket, satellite and AI giant? Will this listing help Musk get to his goal to put a human settlement on Mars? And what will it do to financial markets?
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3: For years, Nadia Marcinko was Jeffrey Epstein's girlfriend. Prosecutors called her a potential co-conspirator, but she says she's a victim, and she's never been accused of any crime. I'm Tim Huell, and as US lawmakers investigate women close to Epstein, I'm telling her story.
0: But now it's back to James Menendez and NewsHour here on the BBC World Service.
4: A reminder of our top story today on NewsHour. Italy's requested EU sanctions against Israel's security minister as an international outcry grows over the treatment of Gaza aid flotilla activists. Fleur Hassan Nahum, a member of Prime Minister Benjamin Netanyahu's Likud party and a former deputy mayor of Jerusalem, gave us her reaction earlier on NewsHour.
5: I was disgusted, quite frankly. It's political electioneering by a minister that unfortunately doesn't understand the consequences, or maybe he does understand the consequences and he doesn't care.
4: Also this hour, M23 rebels in eastern Congo have announced the first suspected death from Ebola in South Kivu province, raising fears the disease is spreading to areas affected by armed conflict.

0: This is James Menendez with News Hour Live from the BBC. Now, within the past couple of hours, a court in Paris has found the French plane manufacturer Airbus and the national carrier Air France guilty of corporate manslaughter. It relates to the plane crash in 2009 that killed 228 passengers and crew, the plane travelling from Rio to Paris. It was France's worst air disaster ever. Let's talk to our international business correspondent, Theo Leggett, who's with me live in the studio. Theo, good to see you. Just remind us, first of all, about this flight 447. What happened?
1: Well, James, this was an infamous case, really. It was a flight from Rio de Janeiro to Paris back in June 2009, and about 3 hours into the flight, the aircraft crashed into the Atlantic Ocean, killing, as you say, all 228 people on board. Now, some wreckage and some bodies were found within days of the accident. It was known that it had crashed, but the reason the planes went down The reasons the plane went down weren't known for a very long time. And that was because the flight data recorder and the cockpit voice recorder, all the evidence that investigators needed, were thousands of metres underneath the surface of the Atlantic Ocean. They were eventually found, which is remarkable in itself, and the data on those recorders was eventually read. But it took over 2 years, as I say, before the reasons why this plane crashed were known.
0: Yeah, so what were the circumstances then?
1: Basically, this was a perfectly serviceable aircraft that crashed because a minor technical failure led to confusion on the flight deck, resulting in an aerodynamic stall which wasn't corrected or even appreciated until it was far too late. So what happened was the aircraft flew into a storm. It's thought that the pitot tubes, which are airspeed detection sensors, iced up. That starved the autopilot of data, so the autopilot switched off and the controls went into a backup mode, which made them more sensitive and removed many of the automatic safety systems that would normally apply. But this was still a serviceable aircraft. The problem was the captain wasn't on the flight deck. He was asleep. There were two co-pilots there, one of them quite inexperienced, and they became confused and disorientated. They didn't communicate well with one another and they made contradictory movements on the controls, which basically cancelled each other out. The captain did return to the flight deck quite late on. He appreciated what was happening, tried to sort the problem, but it was all too late.
0: And the significance of today's judgment, because this was by an appeals court, wasn't it? And it reverses an earlier decision, is that right?
1: That's right, and it's been a very long process, and that's partly because the investigation itself took an extremely long time. As I said, it was 2 years before the flight data recorder, the crucial evidence, was even found. And after that, you have an investigation going through the data in meticulous detail. The final report didn't appear until 2012, and then you had this legal marathon of trying to challenge Air France and Airbus for corporate manslaughter. That's very hard to prove. There wasn't a verdict until 2023. That went in the two companies' favour, and that was when we had this case starting, which was an appeal, which has finally seen them effectively convicted of corporate manslaughter. But this could still go further. It could still go to the highest court in France.
0: Theo, thank you very much indeed. Our international business correspondent, Theo Leggett, with us here in the studio. Now, how's this for fighting back? An online political group set up in India as a satirical joke has garnered more than 16 million followers on Instagram in just 4 days. That's 3 million more than the governing BJP or Bharatiya Janata Party has. It follows comments by the Chief Justice of India, or CJI, who described unemployed young people as cockroaches. And so the Cockroach Janata Party was born. Its founder is Abhijit Dipkar, 30-year-old political communications strategist. Let's talk to the BBC South Asia correspondent, Azadeh Mashiri, who's on the line. Azadeh, nice to talk to you. What more do we know about this Abhijit Dipkar, the founder of this Cockroach Janata Party?
2: Well, I spoke to him earlier today, and he's the political communication strategist as well as a student. He's actually a student in the United States at Boston University. And this isn't really his first foray into political commentary or dissent on social media. He did previously work for the Aam Aadmi Party, which was another political organization that was focused more on anti-corruption in India. And when I spoke to him this time around, he said it all really just started as a bit of a joke, that it was just this one tweet that said, what if all cockroaches come together? And the reaction sort of overwhelmed him, and he really talked about how proud he actually was of how creative and innovative some of the dissent he was seeing online is. I mean, innovative is really talking about a lot of cockroach memes. There were even some people in the fields who were working, who were sending videos, younger Indians, of sticking some sticks on the top of their heads and mimicking, you know, the cockroach's form. And so he has always been interested in politics. So it's not too surprising that he's the one who started this movement. But it really has grown so quickly in the last 4 days in a way that he's surprised by as well. Even today, millions more people joined that Instagram platform throughout the day. So this is someone who is used to protest movements. He's someone who's used to the world of politics, but this definitely isn't the sort of reaction he was expecting.
0: Why was the Chief Justice talking about young people as cockroaches? I mean, what was the context for that?
2: Yes, so there was a very big reaction to what he said. He would dispute the way that it's been interpreted. But the conversation during an open hearing was about legal accreditation, someone joining the legal profession. And he was criticizing, he said, younger Indians who have fake or bogus degrees. That's what he said after the backlash broke out. His exact words were that got clipped up and sent around all over the internet in India were when he said there are youngsters who, like cockroaches, don't get any employment. And he then criticized those who instead go into social media or activism. And so that really triggered something amongst younger Indians, mainly because of the fact that when you're talking about employment, that's exactly one of the issues that that Indians find so difficult here. Youth unemployment is double digits. The latest study by one university, as in Premji University, found that nearly 40% of graduates between the ages of 15 to 25 who've had some form of primary education are unemployed. And that goes to 20% when it's Indians between the ages of 25 to 29. And so the reaction was very strong. And it really is that bigger context that speaks to the wider discontent in India. So while it's not quite clear what will come of the cockroach junta party, it has become a vehicle for younger Indians to voice some of their frustration.
0: Yes, it is early days, just 4 days, but it'll be interesting to see whether it does become an actual political movement. Azadeh, thank you very much indeed for joining us. That was the BBC South Asia correspondent Azadeh Mashiri joining us live. And that brings us to the end of this edition of News Air. From me and the rest of the team here in London, thanks so much for being with us. I'll be back again tomorrow at the same time. Until then, take care. Bye-bye.

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1: Hi, welcome to Food Sleuth Radio, where we help you think beyond your plate. I'm Melinda Hemelgarn, a registered dietitian and investigative nutritionist on a mission to connect the dots between food, health, and agriculture and find food truth. And today I'm honored to welcome my guest, Dr. Megan Davis. She's an associate professor in the Department of Environmental Health and Engineering, as well as the School of Medicine at Johns Hopkins University's Center for a Livable Future. Dr. Davis studies the interface of bacteria and hosts to reduce microbe-mediated disease in humans and animals. Her work applies the principles of One Health and microbial ecology, and her research includes ways to combat the rise of antimicrobial resistance. Dr. Davis received her veterinary medicine degree from the University of California, Davis, her master's of public health and infectious disease

0: training at UC Davis, which has a master's of preventative veterinary medicine. It's like an MPH, but for veterinarians. And then decided to go into practice because I got to clinics and, you know, you got to ride the bike. And so I wanted to ride the bike for a little while, clinical practice. And I ended up in Pennsylvania working primarily with Amish and Mennonite dairy farmers. And this was a very different style of dairy medicine and dairy practice than I had trained on in the very, very large kind of Central Valley, Tulare, California models. But it was also really eye-opening in terms of the diversity that you see within dairy practice. And I think this is part of what has been very important for me as I think about things like the spillover of H5 bird flu into dairy cows, which was a plot twist for sure in 2024. But I think it really opens up avenues for us to think about consumer safety and the safety of pet foods as well, related to things that bring a lot of these concepts together. So what it means to promote animal health, but then what it also means to promote human health and think about these environmental corridors through which infectious diseases and other exposures can travel, including food.
1: So in preparation for this interview, I listened to a presentation that you gave at Drexel University in 2024. And in the introduction to your presentation, a piece of information was given. It was that 75 to 90% of emerging infectious diseases are zoonotic in origin. Talk about that.
0: Right. So we probably should define zoonoses first, because it's a funny word. And I think people may not really understand what that means. It means that at some point, the origin of a new pathogen was in an animal population. And that can be directly, like the disease came directly from animal exposure. So we think about, for example, our dairy and poultry workers who are exposed to H5 bird flu becoming infected. But it can also be that it goes through other animals and maybe even gets into humans and moves around for a while before it becomes the thing that is of concern to us, because especially viruses, but also other pathogens can adapt within their host population. And so that's part of why we really have been concerned about H5 bird flu, since it has shown such a wide array of adaptation within lots of different kinds of animals, including a lot of different mammal types.
1: But it hasn't reached epidemic or even pandemic proportions, or has it?
0: It is a panzoonotic, meaning it is a pandemic in animals that has caused billions of deaths in both domestic and wild animals. We tend to focus on, obviously, this interesting dairy cow thing, but also our broiler chickens, which are the meat chickens, our layer chickens, which are the egg chickens, and our turkeys, as well as other farmed animals like ducks. You'll see that in different parts of the world as well. But it's also been really devastating in wild bird populations and has gotten into a lot of mammal populations and has caused problems there, especially marine mammals. So we most recently have an elephant seal outbreak, but there has been impact globally within these populations.
1: So this concept of One Health, I loved the Venn diagram that you showed during your presentation at Drexel.
0: Yeah, so for those who need to close their eyes and visualize, the Venn diagram is where you have these circles, and where they overlap is a space where you have shared responsibility to address challenges. And what One Health postulates is that when we bring together the different dimensions of animal health authorities, so these are people like your departments of agriculture, your veterinarians, other community animal care workers, with those on the human health and public health domain. So this is your departments of health, your physicians, your nurses, all of the different attendant staff who help to support each of these groups. And then your environmental health groups. And these may be people who are involved in like wastewater surveillance or mosquito catching because of a disease that might be spread through that vector. When you bring all of these different people together to work on a problem, you often can see more powerful inroads in terms of addressing that challenge. And that's because of that level of communication and partner group engagement. It really is that you need a lot of different kinds of knowledge, and you also need to know how systems operate in order

0: to be able to move the needle in things that are as big and as complicated as spillover events and emerging infectious diseases?
1: I am concerned because these three areas tend to operate almost in silos. And all of these spheres also operate in a political system that may negate the efforts of coming together. So, for example, I'm thinking of what's happening with cuts to USDA and NIH and CDC and all of the agencies that we depend on for keeping populations healthy. Do you have any thoughts on that?
0: I have so many thoughts on that, but I think that what's important is to try to visualize where we can make inroads. So right now, the federal level is pulling back. The level of sort of regulatory authority is being challenged. And so that puts more on the states to stand up and do a lot of the coordination. And it is true that there are two different kinds of silos that tend to pull these groups apart. The first silo is the funding silo. Where does your funding come from? And then the second silo is your mission silo. What is it your job to do? And things that are outside of mission and not well funded are not going to get as much attention at any level, whether this is local, state, federal, or global. So what we try to do within how you operationalize One Health, how you actually make it work, is to build structures for better communication. Think about ways in which the data we collect can be better interpolated with each other. So they often are in systems that don't necessarily work together. But if you're investing in new systems, investing in systems that really can do a better handoff is worth that investment for a lot of different reasons. And then thinking too about often working groups that can come together across these different areas to tackle problems that are more emergent or challenging. In other countries, we see this happen. There are coordinating units for One Health. There may be One Health response teams. And within the United States, we do have a One Health office within the CDC. And the role of that office can be both inward facing within domestic affairs, but also outward facing in terms of our global handoff to partners, since infectious diseases are obviously ones that tend not to obey the line of a border. Right? They tend not to stay in place. They tend to follow us and animals, whether those are migratory birds or domestic animals that are being shipped or even animal products that can harbor different pathogens that can be imported or exported.
1: I'm glad you mentioned the CDC. Has their funding for their One Health work been kept?
0: Right now, the CDC's One Health office exists.
1: Well, that's good. We need consistent communication from that one unifying agency so that we're all on the same page. Do you know what I mean?
0: Absolutely. And a good example of this related to food is the National Antimicrobial Resistance Monitoring System, or NARMS. NARMS sets up food net states, and so the states collect retail meats and test them for various organisms and then report up that data to the FDA. If it's for the retail meat, NARMS has two other arms. One's for animals within the USDA and the other is human, you know, within the CDC. But the NARMS FDA retail meat data set is one that I've worked with extensively, my students have worked with extensively to really understand different drivers of antimicrobial resistance related to our processing and shipping practices for retail meat. What I've seen is that the funding for these is smaller than it was, and there is more passed through to the states to stand these up. So it will be interesting, maybe not good interesting, to see what this means in terms of the data that comes out of the system. There's always a lag with the data because it takes a while to collect the samples, do the testing, organize the database, and prepare it for public release. So that's something I'll be looking at very closely in the coming years.
1: I've been interested in antibiotic resistance, and I'm glad you brought this up. One of your research papers years ago looked at California Senate Bill 27, which changed previous policy to require a veterinarian's prescription for the use of antibiotic drugs. And that was going to ban antibiotic use for disease prevention in livestock. You evaluated whether or not this bill impacted antimicrobial resistant infections in humans. And there had been, I believe there was an investigation in how poultry bacteria impacted human urinary tract infections. Was that a bill that you think should be taken up nationally?
0: So what's really interesting about SB 27 is that it actually was also replicated in Maryland with SB 422, and they were implemented around the same time. They were also implemented in a context on the national scale that was also increasing veterinary oversight. That was through something called the Veterinary Feed Directive. And that meant that instead of just being able to go to a feed store and buy feed that contained antibiotics and feed it to your livestock, you now had to get a veterinarian prescription. So it was all improving the degree of veterinary oversight. I'm strongly in favor of this, although I do think that we need to understand that there is a bit of a paucity of veterinary care access, especially in some rural areas, and particularly for more smallholder farmers or backyard producers. The larger companies often have access to veterinary support through their integrator network or through other avenues. So there are some unintended consequences that I think we need to be very careful about and to kind of stopgap and improve the pathway for more veterinary services in rural areas. So that aside, what we were looking at was, does it matter to human urinary tract infections, a proportion of which are foodborne? So, you know, you get gut colonization and certain things are close to each other, and that's part of why you can get urinary tract infections. And this is something where we did see that there was an impact, and we had to do a very special kind of analysis because nationally, there was the Veterinary Feed Directive. And so even though we had this additional restriction within California, we nonetheless saw that there were impacts nationally because of the Veterinary Feed Directive, which was a partial, you know, it went partway, but it didn't go as far as SB 27 did. So I think what this shows is that it is possible for these policies to have more broad implications, not just for animal health, but also for human health. And the next piece of this is obviously going to be, to what degree can this be implemented? States are different. They have different sort of local or regional contexts. They have a different range of access to veterinary care. They have a different species composition. And California is a lot of dairy and poultry.
1: Right. This is a great story under the One Health umbrella. Let me take one break and remind our listeners that if you're just joining us, you're tuned into Food Sleuth Radio, and today we are joined by Dr. Megan Davis. She is an associate professor in the Department of Environmental Health and Engineering, as well as the School of Medicine at Johns Hopkins University, and we are talking about the One Health concept. So I wanted to talk about bird flu, especially because we are seeing that the virus continues to circulate in wild birds, backyard flocks, hunted migratory species, all of which heightens the risk to humans and domestic animals. Can you give us an update?
0: Yes. So what we are seeing with the H5 avian influenza epizootic or panzootic, meaning epidemic or pandemic, but for animals, is that it has global reach. We're seeing deaths in, you know, billions of animals worldwide, and we are seeing cases in people. Most of the cases that we're seeing in people are people who work with domestic animals and therefore are already on our radar when we identify that the animals are infected. These are primarily poultry workers and dairy workers, although we have seen some people in the United States without any animal contact become sick, and we have had some mortality from this as well as some additional severe cases. Most of the cases have been more mild and more related to the kind of exposure. There are two things that are concerning and unusual about this bird flu outbreak. The first is that in prior bird flu outbreaks, we often saw primarily impact in only domestic poultry and only for maybe one season or two. In this case, globally, H5 has been causing problems since 2020 and in the United States since 2022. And then we had that major plot twist in 2024 where we saw it in dairy cows. And I'm a former dairy veterinarian, and I'll say that when I went into a barn and I saw a coughing cow, I did not think influenza. I thought, I need to work on the ventilation system in this barn, right? And maybe treat some secondary bacterial disease in the cows. So we did occasionally see influenzas, but it was never high on a list of things I might consider when I was in practice. So this was really unusual. And the other unusual thing is that the cows, when they get sick, it's not so much up in their lungs, it's in their mammary glands. But what do we drink from cows? We drink the milk. And so the milk is literally the most infectious thing coming out of the cows when they have H5N1 avian influenza. We've also now identified that it wasn't just one spillover event that spread among cows, that's most of the outbreak, but that it is actually possible to see additional spillover events. So we originally had the B313 strain that was circulating cow to cow or through other mechanisms like shared farm workers or equipment. But we've now identified through a national milk testing strategy that there have been some farms infected with D11. And so this is a different strain. It's been associated with more severe disease in people. And this suggests that we can't just take the foot off the gas as we're starting to see a decrease in cases in cows. We haven't had new ones recently, which is great, but we are still seeing a lot of active cases in the poultry sector and across the sector. You know, this is in layers, broilers, turkeys, et cetera, some commercial duck farms. And this follows the migratory bird patterns. So we tend to see it seasonally now, but we're seeing it season upon season upon season. So when you get spring and fall migration of these migratory waterfowl that are the reservoir, they're the ones who carry this virus and spread it around, you see these cases in our poultry production sector.
1: Do you think that the way in which we farm, these large industrial systems, do they help prevent widespread outbreaks, or do they contribute to them?
0: It's a really complicated answer. So I will say that we see disease and we see infection in both backyard flocks and commercial flocks. Often the commercial flocks have been investing again and again, and there are some now requirements within the USDA structure when they are basically making farmers whole after there's needed to be a depopulation because of the H5 bird flu, that they have to really pay close attention to biosecurity. During the prior outbreak, and this is a little bit over a decade ago, the industry identified that it was their own networks of connection that often were spreading the virus. And so in the subsequent years have been really working on some of their biosecurity practices. So commercial farms can have much stronger biosecurity and even biocontainment. So biosecurity is don't let it get on the farm, and biocontainment is don't let it get off the farm and spread to your neighbors. There are differences among the different sectors in poultry production. So you have your broilers, which are your meat chickens, with only an 8-week grow out. But the ones more affected are your layer chickens, they produce the eggs, and your turkeys. And so you may see subtle differences among these different production sectors, and they may not all have the same incentive structure when it comes to indemnification or whether we should be thinking about an avian influenza vaccine. I mean, they exist. It's really a question of trade agreements and other more economic drivers that are influencing whether or not we decide as a country to allow vaccination of poultry.
1: I'm assuming you would support vaccination.
0: At this point, we have such an ongoing problem, and it has, I agree with people who are horrified at kind of the losses that we are seeing. And so what we might say is there is the death that animals have because they have been infected. The mortality rates are extremely high, and the suffering is very high when they get sick. And then you also have these economic losses and the losses within that supply chain. So these are birds who now are being composted rather than going into the food chain. And so there are many different places upon this from both an animal welfare side and from a production side that are really kind of horrifying. If you think about, you know, the millions of birds who have succumbed to either the disease itself or have been depopulated as a result of it. And they get quite sick. So this approach certainly does have some welfare considerations to it. So the animals are not having to suffer needlessly.
1: And there is a human vaccine, correct?
0: There is a human vaccine. There are actually a number of different companies working on the vaccine, but a lot of the funding has been pulled from these. Initially, the CDC and a number of companies were partnered to really get candidate vaccines ready to be able to move them forward with emergency use authorization and then to move into phase three trials. But it looks like most of this work is going to be done elsewhere, not within the United States.
1: Right. Well, I'm concerned about poultry and dairy workers, both of whom tend to be immigrants. And there is so much fear in the immigrant community about seeking health care. So that makes surveillance more difficult.
0: I completely agree. There is a major gap in our ability to understand what's happening within communities that aren't accessing our normal healthcare system. It means that all of the surveillance that we normally have in place, like with FluNet, does not apply. And we therefore have to do often active surveillance when we have known positive farms, but there may be a lot of people who are missed. And lack of trust can certainly influence whether people are willing to get tested and if they're willing to, for example, be vaccinated against seasonal flu, even if we aren't able to provide an avian influenza vaccine. And the reason that might be important is a little complicated, but it relates to our concern for an emergence of a strain that would be adapted to human-to-human spread. So right now, we have no documented cases of human-to-human spread in the US that we've identified and verified. If we start to see that, that is really an accelerator on the path towards, you know, a possible epidemic or pandemic. And one way that we can help to prevent that is by limiting the possibility to have someone infected with both an avian influenza virus and a human adapted seasonal influenza virus that does very well at transmitting from one person to the next. And these viruses can do a little virus hanky panky, and they can swap genes, they can go through a reassortment. And sometimes that is not great for the virus. Sometimes it does nothing for the virus's transmissibility, but sometimes it can make the virus able to be transmitted more easily. And so that would be a big concern.
1: You also had a list of a variety of species that have been infected, one of which was swine. And it's my understanding that swine infections are more problematic for humans. Can you explain that?
0: So pigs are actually a bit more like humans than you think. If you look at their skin and their GI tract and everything else, and just the way that they can get infected with different viruses, there are swine influenza viruses that can get infected with avian influenza viruses, that can get infected with human influenza viruses. And so that concept of reassortment means that the pigs are a concerning reassortment host, meaning that if they're infected with multiple different viruses at the same time, that could increase the probability of this hanky-panky, this reassortment that I've been talking about. So right now, what we have is a holding our breath pattern on the pig question. There was a very small group, kind of backyard flock. There were some pigs on a farm that had an avian influenza outbreak. And they were able to recover virus from the pigs, but didn't really see a lot of evidence of infection from them. And we haven't yet identified any in our commercial swine. I will say, because of this concern for swine influenza and for the potential for reassortment, there's a lot of attention in the industry to things like biosecurity and biocontainment. But we also have, unfortunately, some potential opportunities with co-location of poultry facilities and swine facilities, for example, in North Carolina. You can see these in sort of geographic proximity, and we're increasingly concerned about the possibility of this not just being something that someone carries on a truck or moves an animal, but that there could be some other avenues, either through air, through water, through rodents, through local bird populations, where you might be able to see more transmission locally within a small geographic area.
1: This has been such a fascinating discussion, but we're out of time. I want to give you 1 minute, however, to leave our listeners with anything that I might not have brought out.
0: Yeah, I think the biggest thing is also the gap in our companion animal surveillance. Dogs and cats aren't really part of what are major efforts within either CDC or USDA to understand their diseases. And cats are exquisitely sensitive to H5 avian influenza. They get very sick. They can have actually really severe, not just respiratory, but neurologic disease. And we've seen cases of cats who have consumed raw milk or raw meat pet foods becoming sick and dying from H5 avian influenza. And we don't have a great way to track this. And so this falls on consumers a little bit. If you are considering, you know, bringing raw milk into your house, there are some potential concerns, not just for your own health and the health of your family, but that of your pets.
1: Well, I'll provide links to your website and the excellent presentation that you gave in Philadelphia. We've got to close. I want to thank our listeners for joining us. Remind everyone that Food Sleuth Radio is produced by Dan Hemmelgarn for KOPN in Columbia, Missouri. Most of all, I want to thank my guest, Dr. Megan Davis, Associate Professor in the Department of Environmental Health and Engineering, as well as the School of Medicine at Johns Hopkins University's Center for a Livable Future. Thank you so much for sharing your expertise with our audience.
0: Thanks for having me.
2: Did you know that the Don des Invalides holds in a massive sound and light show in the evenings? The show reveals the full beauty of the dome and its Baroque architecture. The dome is part of Hôtel des Invalides and has a lot of history as it is home to Napoleon Bonaparte's tomb. So every evening, starting at dusk, the light show with orchestral music begins, illuminating the dome and shedding light on the magnificence of this piece of Parisian heritage. The organizer states that, for a blend of monumental video mapping, immersive music, and innovative digital scenography, this roughly 50-minute journey plunges you into a unique sensory experience in Paris. The evening is open to all, and tickets range from 12 to 28 euros. Stay tuned for more WRP Daily Cultural Tips.
3: Anthony Cimolino spent 40 years with one of the world's biggest theater festivals, Canada's own Stratford Festival in Ontario. Now Anthony is stepping away, so he'll be here to tell you some amazing stories and also how it feels to leave for his exit interview. 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
5: A data center proposed for Utah would be the world's largest if it's built. Backed by Canadian investor Kevin O'Leary, the plan has been approved by county officials, but the backlash has been swift, with opponents angry about the center and the process. We go to Utah to learn more this week on Day 6.

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2: Coming up on World Business Express in 20 minutes, Elon Musk's SpaceX has put in the papers to go public in one of the most bold initial public offering plans in history. So will stock markets give Musk the money he needs to go to Mars? Before that, today on Business Daily, you'll hear about the battle between Musk and the boss of OpenAI, Sam Altman. But first, the latest BBC World News.
3: BBC News with Debbie Russ. The first case of Ebola has been confirmed in rebel-held territory in the Eastern Democratic Republic of Congo. The M23 armed group announced a positive test in the city of Bukavu. There are concerns that insecurity will hamper the emergency response. More than 20 countries have now condemned Israel over its rough treatment of detained Gaza flotilla activists. Italy has called for EU sanctions against the security minister, Itamar Ben-Gvir. The activists have been deported. A Paris appeals court has found Air France and Airbus guilty of corporate manslaughter over a plane crash in 2009. The airliner came down in the Atlantic Ocean on a flight to Rio de Janeiro, killing everyone on board. Several Nigerian airlines have doubled their fares, reflecting rising jet fuel prices globally. Africa is heavily reliant on Middle Eastern fuel and increasingly feeling a financial crunch from the Gulf crisis. The leaders of Russia and Belarus have observed joint nuclear drills spanning land, sea and air. The Belarusian president, Alexander Lukashenko, described the nuclear-capable missiles as a machine he'd dreamt about for a long time. Net migration to Britain has fallen by half in the past year, dropping to its lowest level since 2012, apart from during COVID. Immigration rules have been tightened as the issue continues to be vigorously debated in UK politics. Researchers have published the first scientific evidence of beluga whales recognising themselves in mirrors. The study, over 20 years, suggests the marine mammals have a high level of self-awareness. A village in Ghana has been holding its own celebrations to mark Aston Villa's victory in the Europa League. The English football club has a devoted following in Douaben, thousands of kilometres away from its stadium in Birmingham. BBC News.
4: So, two of the most powerful men in the tech world walk into a courtroom in California. One of them wins, but which one?
5: I can't believe you're starting this show with a dad joke.
4: Well, listen, it's better than most of my other jokes. We are, of course, talking about, on the one side, Elon Musk, one of the most powerful tech figures in the world. On the other, Michelle?
5: Sam Altman from OpenAI. I mean, this is like a divorce playing out, and it's kind of parents fighting over who gets the good silver, although in this case, of course, we're talking about AI.
4: Yeah, well, if you keep criticising my jokes, we could have some sort of divorce later on in this programme. I think what we're going to look at on this edition of Business Daily is the reputational damage to both men. I'm Rahul Tandon in the BBC studios here in the UK.
5: And I'm Michelle Fleury in New York.
4: And I have an empty chair next to me, Michelle, where Will Bain would normally be. He's gone off to watch some football in Istanbul, waste his money there. So who have we got instead this week then, Michelle?
5: We have Lily Jamali, our very own North America technology correspondent, joining us with all of the kind of detail and gossip from the proceedings.
6: I'm the one who's been cackling in the background to your dad jokes this whole time. I thought they were funny.
4: Yeah. Do you know what, Lily? You can come back on any time. We don't need to have Michelle on every week, if you ask me. For those who don't know, Lily, give us the background to this case. Why were these two powerful individuals who shape our life in court?
6: Well, it was Elon Musk who brought all of us together as part of this lawsuit that he filed in 2024 against OpenAI, Sam Altman, the president of OpenAI, Greg Brockman, and Microsoft as well. He was suing for $150 billion. He wanted to see an unwinding of OpenAI's for-profit move over the years, and also wanted Sam Altman and Greg Brockman ousted, claiming that Altman and company have looted a charity that he set up with them back in 2015, OpenAI. They created it together, and Musk made $38 million in donations in those early days. So that was the grounds upon which he was suing. It was ultimately OpenAI and company that won this case. This was a jury of 9 Californians who ruled unanimously in less than 2 hours, by the way, that Elon Musk brought his lawsuit too late.
5: So we're talking about winning on a technicality.
6: We are. All they had to rule on was the statute of limitations, which basically nullifies the rest of the legal arguments here.
5: Well, Raul, you've had a busy week because I know you've been speaking and getting reaction from sort of some of the kind of who's who, the cognoscenti of the tech world.
4: Well, I spoke to Kara Swisher. She's very well known as a tech journalist. She's in the new Devil Wears Prada film as well, if you want to go and watch that. This is what she made of the case.
7: The whole group of Silicon Valley are adult toddlers is what it says to me. And I'm sure the jury of normal people were like, who are these crazy people? A bunch of really sloppy, selfish, petty people fighting with each other over money they already have. They have billions of dollars already, but they want billions more. You know, first of all, Elon, who has whose reputation has gone into the trash heap here in the United States in terms of his behaviors, is a giant toddler, essentially. Sam Altman comes across as possibly disingenuous. Maybe he's a little manipulative. I don't really care what they're like, ultimately. I don't want them in charge of everybody. And that's the big issue here. That's the problem.
5: Yeah, I mean, it's adult toddlers with God complexes. You know, it's classic Silicon Valley, right? You've got Elon Musk doing his, you know, maximum chaos routine. You've got Sam Altman, kind of the tech saint, both fighting over a company that started as a charity but ended up as this huge cash machine. Is this now completely over, Lily, given the central question wasn't answered?
6: It will go on. Elon Musk has vowed to appeal. And I think this notion of it being thrown out, the case being thrown out on a technicality, is going to be a big part of his case. The fact that the merits of the case have not been ruled upon, he thinks that's going to work in his legal favor. And he's going to elevate this case to the Ninth Circuit Court of Appeals here in Northern California.
4: Does it matter what they're like? I mean, who cares? As long as they're good at what they do, if they're narcissists, if they're toddlers, if they produce a good product that we all use, what difference does it make?
6: What was so interesting, actually, being at the courthouse was you also had all these protesters, in addition to all these tech luminaries in their suits, not their hoodies. You had protesters outside expressing real concern, real backlash against both of these people, against Elon Musk and Sam Altman, because the work that they're doing, this development of AI, they say neither of these people should be the stewards of this important technology. They are concerned about impacts on jobs. We've already seen those impacts over the last year plus, impact on climate. Then when you are sitting in the courtroom listening to these people talk about how they are the good guys, that they are the right stewards for this very important technology, it was just such a contrast.
5: I was reading something in The Verge, Lily, which was talking about Musk versus Altman, and it shows that this was led by the wrong people. But what about OpenAI itself? Doesn't it leave it with a massive branding problem?
6: OpenAI is possibly too big to fail at this point. I think there's people who would push back on that notion, certainly, because they are also burning through cash. It takes a lot of money to pay your scientists, to buy the infrastructure you need to develop AI. So there are people who think that that cash burn is just too severe for them to make it much longer. But, you know, at the same time, they continue to get investments from all corners. They are headed for an IPO to potentially value them at $1 trillion. And so it's kind of hard to see how this thing might come off the tracks at this point. Yes, Sam Altman did suffer some personal reputational damage. He was painted as manipulative, as a liar, but he's still there even after the trial. I'm not hearing a lot of clamoring for him to go anywhere.
5: I mean, there was that stunning moment, wasn't there, when he was testifying and he was asked whether he was trustworthy. Mm. It was almost like he had to think about that.
4: And that must have some damage, doesn't it, Lily? I know that you've been at the court, outside the court. This is what OpenAI's lawyer, William Savitt, said when the case, much to Lily's delight, finally ended.
8: What OpenAI has been and will become is an organization that from top to bottom is committed to its mission, with a nonprofit organization in a control position, organizing the development of safe AI for the benefit of all humanity. That's what the message of today is.
4: Okay, that might be the message, but is it going to be OpenAI? There's some other company. Is it the companies that weren't involved in the court case, both of you, that are going to be the winners? Is it, you know, is it Anthropic, who weren't involved in the case, who think, great, let them square up to each other in court. We'll just calmly get on with our business.
5: Yeah, I think Dario Amodè, the boss of Anthropic, is probably kind of rubbing his hands gleefully, no, Lily?
6: I think he's been doing so for the last couple of months because he has just been on this amazing trajectory. This case kind of gives them even a little more momentum, but it's just been a great year all around for Anthropic.
5: We just heard there from William Savitt, OpenAI's lawyer. I want to go back to kind of the other side, the argument being made by Elon Musk's lawyer, Mark Toberoff, who kind of described this, I guess, as a dangerous precedent.
9: You have essentially a new formula for startups. You take publicly subsidized funds in the form of a charity, and when your ambitions require more money, you simply put all the fruits of that revenue, the technology in this case, into a for-profit apparatus, and the directors and officers of the charity are enriched to the tune of billions. It's a brand new formula for Silicon Valley.
5: A brand new formula. I mean, just to be a bit skeptical here, it does feel like they're both kind of putting out competing narratives, like that the battle isn't over here.
6: And I think that's a lot of what this whole case has really been about. You know, it is about the reputations of these two people. And that sort of takes me back to 2015 when Elon Musk's reputation was at its apex. Sam Altman was this up-and-comer. He was not a household name by any means. And OpenAI really helped elevate Sam Altman's status. Elon Musk, one of the sort of main arguments that we heard from OpenAI was that he's just mad that he didn't get to reap the benefits. He thought he was leaving OpenAI for dead when he quit the company in 2018. And then they end up doing very well and launching ChatGPT a couple years later. So for OpenAI, this is a case of sour grapes, not about charities or protecting the integrity of nonprofits across America, as Mark Toberoff laid out just there.
4: Yeah, that is definitely their side of it. Musk obviously had a very different side of it. You're listening to Business Daily from the BBC World Service. Today, we're looking at the implication of Sam Altman's court victory over Elon Musk this week. What does it mean for the companies involved with the two men? And more importantly, what does it mean for us and the future of AI? And that's where we're going to get to now. And we're all very busy people because Michelle not only is on this podcast, she has to go off and give the business news to all of you across the world. She's going to have to go shortly. So let us look at that, because why do we care about this case? Well, look, they are characters and they get us talking, but this is shaping our lives at the moment, AI. So not just what did it mean for these two, what has it meant for all of us, the way that this case has ended?
5: I'm fascinated by the signal it sends to the rest of the tech world when you've got, you know, two such huge names involved in such a big, nasty and expensive and high profile visible fight. You know, if you are a startup trying to build AI, particularly if maybe you want to kind of pick up that mantle and make it for the good of humanity, good luck trying to survive the crossfire from, you know, these giants that are racing to dominate this industry. The other thing is also it proves in some ways that the wild west of AI isn't being tamed by government or anyone else. It sort of seems to be being led by billionaire grudges. And I think for people who are feeling skeptical about AI at the moment, and we've touched on that a bit, and polls keep showing that Americans are increasingly, you know, less favorable in their opinions and their views of kind of the speed with which this is being developed. I think you're seeing that chasm growing even more from this trial.
6: I think that, you know, when we first started looking at this trial, we were thinking about, you know, what are the implications for all of us? What are the implications for how artificial intelligence is shaping our lives? I think this really was a company news story in many ways about OpenAI. It is one of the biggest players in the AI race. If Elon Musk had gotten his way, he would have knocked out one of the biggest players, you know, clearing the way for Anthropic, but also his own AI startup, which remember he founded in 2023, xAI, which has been embroiled in all kinds of controversy. He would have potentially kneecapped a major competitor, that didn't end up happening here. And so what you really have at the end of it is a maintenance of the status quo, OpenAI being able to continue forward, continue with its IPO plans. And so in a sense, not a lot is changing. It's sort of a continuation of where we've been for the last couple years.
4: Michelle, I know you got to go, so we're going to wave goodbye to you. Off you go and do your work on the TV. But thank you, as always. Speak to you next week. We'll have Will back.
5: Sorry to skate out before the end.
4: No. Totally understandable. Lily, one of the things about this case is we don't like these two men. We don't want them running what is so important to which is so important in our lives. So who is going to run it? Is this the moment for more regulation, for governments across the world to say, hey, we're not going to let the tech bros run this. We're not going to let China run this. We're going to have to do something about it. Is that where we're heading towards?
6: I mean, I think if there is going to be regulation, it's going to come from your side of the pond and not mine. We've already seen that with Elon Musk's XAI. They were embroiled in controversy over the last year on a number of fronts. And the action, the meaningful action, the probes have all come from the EU, from France, from the UK. We have not done a lot here in the US at the federal level. Some states have tried to move in that direction. But I think, you know, what's so striking about this is that you're absolutely right. This really important technology is being controlled by just a couple of mostly men. And what we saw in this courtroom was just a lot of pettiness, a lot of personal animus towards one another. And you saw it in the emails. You saw it not just in the testimony, but
4: like
6: in the emails.
4: It was like kids in the playground, wasn't it?
6: Yeah. You saw Musk, for example, offering to give his co-founders at OpenAI Tesla Model 3s while they were negotiating how much control he would get. You have Sam Altman saying that at one point Elon Musk floated the idea of giving OpenAI to his children. Were he to die, we learned that Musk offered his sperm to one of the executives at his companies when he saw that she didn't have kids, who happened to also be a board member at OpenAI. I mean, it's just unbelievable. And then on Altman's side, we've heard of the manipulation, the alleged lying, and, you know, Musk's lawyer opening his questioning with questions about, are you trustworthy? And, you know, just having a lot of fun with that. You could see the lawyer really, really enjoyed that line of questioning.
4: So you have graphically there once again described some of the bits of those court cases that I recall following and sort of ended up with my jaw open at some of the stuff that was coming out of it. But you know what struck me last night on one of our business programs? I interviewed a young girl, a young student from Arizona University who'd been in the crowd as students jeered, booed Eric Schmidt, the former CEO of Google at the University of Arizona. They're all about to graduate. They're looking for jobs. They can't find any. And they booed him as he talked about AI and the impact it was having on society. And let's end with that. Is this where we are as a society now? We embraced AI. We thought, hey, I did. I thought this is going to be great. I've got kids now. All I spend my time doing is thinking, is it going to take their jobs? Are our opinions of AI changing?
6: I'm really glad you bring up the example of Eric Schmidt, the former CEO at Google, because I think it's a real sign of the times. Over at the University of California at Berkeley, there's a movement starting to get kids off of their social media apps. And I think there are some real parallels to draw, because there's this sense that AI is in our faces. It's in our lives in ways we don't all want it to be. If I do a Google search now, I'm going to be served up something from AI, from Google Gemini, whether I like it or not, whether I ask for it or not. And these kids on the Berkeley campus are saying, we were basically guinea pigs for social media, and it's changed our brains. It's changed our social lives in ways that we're not happy with. And we just think that's really unfair, and we want to spread the word. And I think this ties back into AI also, this idea that we are once again, all of us, kind of guinea pigs in this grand experiment being helmed by these billionaires. And I think there's a lot more awareness about the potential problems with just allowing tech to dominate our lives in particular ways. I think there's a lot more resistance to AI given the experience with social media than there would have otherwise been.
4: Well, Lily, as always, thank you so much for joining. Of course, there is an appeal part two of the court case to come up. Lily will be following that very closely. Thanks to Michelle, of course, in New York. Do subscribe to our podcast. Just search for BBC Business Daily wherever you get yours. And whilst you're there, please leave us a rating and review. We'd love to hear where you are listening to us. I'm Rahul Tandon. Thank you very much for listening.
2: Financial markets give Elon Musk the money to get to Mars. It's World Business Express from the BBC World Service. I'm Leanna Byrne. Why youth unemployment has given rise to the cockroach party in India, and under-16s in Australia tell us how the social media ban is going.
10: And liftoff. Go SpaceX, go Starlink.
2: Yes, Elon Musk's SpaceX is going public in what could be the biggest initial public offering in history. For years, SpaceX stock has been one of the most sought-after assets, but access has been largely reserved for insiders and big money investors. On Wednesday, it filed its highly anticipated prospectus with US securities regulators. And at the time, Musk's rival, OpenAI's boss Sam Altman, is reportedly preparing for an IPO of his own. Dr. Stephanie Hare is a researcher on technology and ethics, and she started by telling me what SpaceX actually is.
11: So SpaceX is a company that Elon Musk started many years ago. It's a rocket, satellite, and artificial intelligence giant. So it's involved in many things. They've got a rocket that they want to be able to take up into space and return back down to Earth, which currently cannot be done as like a fully autonomous system, you know, sort of enclosed system that will transform space travel and space economies. They put satellites into space. They've got the Starlink, which is their most profitable business at the moment. And then they've invested heavily in AI, which in fact is costing them at the moment, which is why they're not profitable this year. But that's just a short-term blip, I suspect, and a long-term boom for Mr. Musk.
2: Well, we saw those numbers because they had to submit papers when they filed for this IPO, and it showed substantial losses, as you mentioned. I mean, is that pretty normal in a tech company at that stage?
11: I think there is absolutely nothing normal about anything Elon Musk does, which is why this is such a historic initial public offering IPO. What we're seeing here is a company that is, you know, seriously mature, you know, billions and billions in revenue, very diversified product offering, as I've said. You know, they're dealing with satellite communications. They are dealing with AI, which is a, you know, broad umbrella term for many things. They want to do data centers in space, which people think cannot be done right now for the reasons of physics and astrophysics, but he thinks he can make it happen. And then he wants to transform and effectively create a space economy with his reusable rockets. So no other company is trying to go as big and as broad as him, because, you know, he even put in that his goal for the company is human settlement on Mars. So, you know,
2: lofty.
11: No, there's nothing, you know, just a minor thing. He also wants to develop like a lunar economy, right? So this is somebody who thinks really differently, whose business is built really differently. And if you and I had these sorts of goals, people might lock us up. But he's got a track record for doing things that people say cannot be done.
2: Interesting. At the same time as well, OpenAI seems to be going through the motions of putting in their own initial public offering. Is that quite interesting, the timing of that, and also the fact that they were both in court earlier on this week?
11: I think it's part of a broader trend that has very little to do with what just happened in the courtroom where Elon Musk lost and Sam Altman of OpenAI, you know, allegedly won, and that he doesn't have to pay Mr. Musk any money. That was sort of a sideshow, I think, and a distraction of two ginormous egos. The IPOs that we're seeing, not just with Elon Musk and Sam Altman, but also Anthropic is looking to IPO this year, that is about, you know, poker. So last year, everybody was very worried about the AI bubble. Was it going to burst? This year, these companies, which so far are private, but a lot of investment. They've made a lot of very big claims. They're going to have to go public. They will submit to the rigorous scrutiny of investors and regulators to do so. And really, they will have to justify the enormous sums of money that they have with performance. We are still not seeing any real moves in productivity gains in the wider economy. So for normal people, ordinary people, and businesses, AI is not moving the needle yet. That's what we need to see this year is, are these companies that have been talking a really good game about innovation and, you know, transforming the economy going to be able to make it real?
2: That was researcher on technology and ethics, Dr. Stephanie Hare. Air France and Airbus have been found guilty of manslaughter over a 2009 plane crash which killed 228 people. The Paris Appeals Court found the airline and aircraft manufacturer guilty of corporate manslaughter over the incident in which flight AF447 between Rio de Janeiro and Paris crashed into the Atlantic Ocean. The companies had previously been cleared but were found guilty after this appeal. Now, Indian politics has acquired an unusual mascot, the cockroach. The humble insect was thrust into the limelight last week after a controversial comment by India's Chief Justice Surya Kant compared unemployed young people drifting towards journalism and activism, cockroaches and parasites. He later clarified that he was referring specifically to people with fake and bogus degrees, not India's youth more broadly, but it was too late. His comments had taken social media by storm, and a new satirical political party was formed, the CJP, also known as the Cockroach Janta Party. Our correspondent, Azadeh Mashiri, is following the story from Delhi.
12: It's not an official political party. And in fact, I spoke to the founder, Abhijit Dibke, earlier, and he said he doesn't really know where they're going to go from here. But he has just been inundated with all these messages. And if you look at the figures for the Instagram profile, it's now, at the time that you and I are talking, at more than 15 million followers. That's more than the ruling BJP party here. And the numbers just keep growing hour by hour. And it all started when he tweeted, and for context, he's a student, but he's also a political strategist, and he tweeted saying, what if all cockroaches come together? And he listed the following requirements. He said you needed to be unemployed, you needed to be lazy, and chronically online.
13: What does this say about youth unemployment in India?
12: Yes, well, youth unemployment goes to the very heart of why there's been this reaction in the first place. If you look at the latest study by Azim Premji University and really dig into the figures, you'll see that nearly 40% of people between 15 to 25 years old who have had some form of primary education are unemployed. If you look at the age bracket between 25 to 29, that figure is 20%. And in fact, unemployment figures are worse for those with degrees. And this has been going on for some years now. And there are other threats that are looming. Artificial intelligence is something that a lot of young people in India are worried about, and they don't see a plan to address it. So things are difficult for them now. They're worried that they're going to be even more difficult for them in the future.
2: That was Azadeh Mashiri in Delhi. Now, speaking about young people, lots of countries around the world have either brought in or they're thinking about bringing a social media ban for younger people. The British government's consultation on a ban closes next week, 6 months after restrictions came in Australia. The BBC's UK youth news show, NewsRound, has teamed up with its Australian counterpart, Behind the News, to ask teenagers in Adelaide to tell children in Greater Manchester how the ban has changed life, both online and offline.
14: What were your first thoughts on the ban and how have they changed?
15: My first thoughts on the ban were pretty negative about it. You don't need an account to access certain social medias like YouTube and TikTok. So they could have put more thought into it before they executed the ban.
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18: If you think of it like that, the ban seems a bit pointless, because if you're still going to be able to get around it, it's a bit like they just did all that work for nothing.
2: That was teenagers in Adelaide talking to children in Greater Manchester about the Australia social media ban for under 16s. And that is it from World Business Express from the BBC World Service. I'm Leanna Byrne. Have a great day. Thanks for listening.
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1: Welcome to Outside Source with me, James Reynolds, live from the floor of the BBC's newsroom in central London. We want to keep you up to date with news relating to the outbreak of the Ebola virus in eastern parts of the Democratic Republic of Congo. In the last few minutes, I've just seen a news update. A Uganda government spokesman says that flights between Uganda and the DRC, their neighbours, are temporarily suspended due to Ebola. And the DRC has also cancelled its pre-World Cup training camp in the capital, Kinshasa, because of that outbreak. Kinshasa is on the other side of the DRC to where the outbreak has been, but clearly no chances are being taken. The virus is thought to have killed more than 130 people so far, including a person whose case was confirmed on Thursday in the South Kivu province, signalling the spread of the virus from the original epicenter of the outbreak. We'll keep you right up to date.
2: I'm Debbie Russ with the BBC News. The first case of Ebola has been confirmed in rebel-held territory in eastern Congo's South Kivu province. M23 rebels say tests showed a positive case. Emery Makomeno is in Kinshasa.
3: The M23 rebels have issued a statement saying that a 28-year-old, without mentioning the gender, died in the village of Miti Moresa, which is only about 20 kilometers north of the main city of Bukavu in South Kivu. They say they buried him using safe burial protocols, and they did not have enough time to confirm whether the person died of Ebola, but he

0: From Israeli ambassadors, Italy is urging the EU to sanction Itamar Ben-Gvir, saying he violated basic human rights. Yolande Nel reports from Jerusalem.
1: Israel's prime minister and other members of his cabinet have criticised the minister's conduct. He's shown taunting detainees while they kneel with their heads touching the floor and their hands tied behind their backs. A lawyer for the Israeli NGO Adullah, which gave legal support to the activists, told the BBC they'd endured more severe treatment than others who joined recent flotillas. Israel denies any breaches of international law. 1 week after they set sail from Turkey, most of the activists are being sent back there by plane.
0: Air France and the manufacturer Airbus have been convicted of corporate manslaughter for the crash 17 years ago of an airliner flying from Rio de Janeiro to Paris that killed 228 people. Hugh Schofield reports.
2: This is a big reversal for the two companies, and though the fine they've been given is mainly symbolic, the conviction is a severe blow to their reputations. Flight AF447 went down in stormy weather in the mid-Atlantic, killing all on board. Analysis of flight recorders showed that speed sensors, so-called pitot tubes, on the outside of the plane had frozen up, giving the crew confusing data and prompting a series of disastrous decisions. At the first trial, the court decided that human error by the pilots was primarily at fault, but that has now been overruled, with Air France being blamed for not giving proper training to pilots and Airbus blamed for underestimating the vulnerability of the pitot tubes.
0: BBC News. Africa, heavily reliant on fuel imports from the Middle East, is increasingly feeling a financial pinch from the Gulf crisis. Several Nigerian airlines have doubled fares to take account of rising global jet fuel prices. While rising operating costs have long plagued the airline sector there, the recent surge in jet fuel costs is now affecting its overall viability. The leaders of Russia and Belarus have observed joint nuclear drills spanning land, sea and air. Russia says the three-day exercise mobilised 64,000 troops and more than 200 missile launches. The Belarusian president, Alexander Lukashenko, described the nuclear-capable missiles as a machine he'd dreamt about for a long time. President Putin affirmed that nuclear weapons remained a last resort. Scientists in the United States say they found the first strong evidence that beluga whales can recognise themselves in mirrors, marking a major breakthrough in understanding animal intelligence. Gigi Ahn reports.
3: The findings are based on footage and observations collected more than 20 years ago, which researchers have now analysed and published for the first time. The study followed four female beluga whales as they interacted with mirrors inside their aquarium habitats. Scientists observed behaviours linked to self-recognition, including blowing bubbles, stretching, and repeatedly positioning themselves in front of the glass. One whale also passed the mark test, a key experiment in animal cognition, by deliberately inspecting a temporary mark placed on her body. The results suggest belugas may possess a level of self-awareness once thought to be unique to humans. Only a handful of species, including dolphins, elephants, and great apes, have shown similar abilities.
0: A village in Ghana, more than 7,000 kilometres from the English football club Aston Villa, has been holding its own celebrations to mark its victory in the Europa League. The village of Zouaben, which has more than 1,000 Villa fans, held a parade while chanting the Birmingham team's song. And that's the latest. BBC News.
4: You're listening to Outside Source on the BBC World Service. We're live from our position right here in the middle of the BBC's newsroom in central London, keeping an eye on the events on the screens in front of me. I can see the US Secretary of State, Marco Rubio, addressing reporters in the hours after the fact that the Trump administration has issued charges against Raul Castro, the former leader of Cuba. Marco Rubio himself has been heavily involved in US relations with Cuba. I can see events in the UK Parliament, the House of Commons, but we want to begin our programme a little further afield because the first case of Ebola has been confirmed in the rebel-held territory in the eastern Congo's South Kivu province. A spokesman for the M23 armed group says that tests showed a positive case in the provincial capital Bukavu. Let's bring in our global affairs reporter Richard Kagoi, who's monitoring events in the DRC from our regional base in Kenya, Nairobi. There's one thing to have an outbreak of a pretty nasty disease in a country in which a government exerts entire control over the territory. It's something else, then, to have an outbreak in a country divided between various groups, including the rebel M23. What have they said?
5: Well, the M23 say that there was a confirmed case of a 28-year-old who had travelled from the northern province of Chopo.

0: which there's no reported case following the outbreak that was reported in Ituri province, which borders Uganda and South Sudan. So saying that he died, but then the diagnosis was done after he'd passed on. Says that there were also 200 samples that were collected from South Kivu province, and they have been taken for further analysis in the town of Goma in North Kivu province. Yeah, so I think it does really create, you know, a sense of anxiety amongst the local population, because this case now being confirmed in South Kivu, which is hundreds of kilometers away from the epicenter in Bunia in Ituri province.
1: How does the M23 look after people who are under its de facto control?
0: Well, they've sort of formed a parallel government. So they've got all, you would say, structures that do resemble, you know, typical civilian government with various departments, you know, under it, including a health department as well. But the thing is, in South Kivu province, part of the areas which is under its control, part of it, part of South Kivu province, I should say that, yeah. It's rural areas. In fact, this case was confirmed in a rural area, which is a little bit farther north from the provincial capital in Bukavu. There has been really concern the fact that the M23 has never dealt with an outbreak of an epidemic disease like the Ebola virus right now. So there have been questions about its capacity to deal with this, because also there's a security situation. Security is very fragile there. So how are they really going to handle this, and possibly even access to perhaps maybe emergency responders?
1: And how would organizations such as the World Health Organization deal with M23?
0: The spokesperson from the M23 actually said, because that was a major fear, he said that, you know, they're promising to work with international partners. So he was not very specific about which international partners, but then he just highlighted their willingness perhaps to get external support to, you know, help them deal or to contain the spread of this virus in areas which it controls.
1: And to get a sense of just how life in the DRC itself is affected, we followed the story, the fact that the DRC's national football team, the men's team, has cancelled its pre-World Cup training camp in the capital, Kinshasa. That's on the other side of the country to the outbreak. But that cancellation presumably confirms the sense of a country reasonably on edge.
0: Yeah, literally, yeah. That's just generally the prevalent feeling across the DRC. And so that's why we're seeing the authorities in Kinshasa taking all the necessary precautions to avoid perhaps the spread of this disease. As you have said, that's about nearly 2,000 kilometers from Kinshasa to the town of Bunia on the other side, closer to the border with Uganda. But of course, based on previous experience, the government is not leaving anything to chance. And now with the cancellation of the training for the World Cup and also funfare for fans, and now this whole event being shifted elsewhere, we've also seen the Indian government as well even cancelling what was scheduled to be the Africa Summit because of this situation. So locally, you can see there's certain you know, interventions that the authorities there have taken in terms of community engagement. There's also surveillance and lots of screening, and also to a certain extent, you know, providing support, especially to the regions which have been affected with supplies and funding from the central government here. But of course, there's a lot of, you know, surveillance. There's a lot of increasing awareness in terms even of just educating the public about some of the measures that they need to take to protect themselves and ensure that there's no even cross-border transmission from the DR Congo to neighboring countries.
1: Richard Kugoi, our Global Affairs reporter in Nairobi. Thank you so much for joining us. This is Outside Source on the BBC World Service. You may be listening to this programme on a train, in a traffic jam, on your way to work. With a bit of luck, you might be listening on a crystalline beach. We want to take you to the coastline of the Caribbean now, with pure water, powdery sands, the sort of landscape that's popular with visiting tourists, and a landscape which means an awful lot to the people who live there. Some of those who live there have been fighting against international developers changing their famous beaches, making those beaches harder to access for those who have lived there all their lives. Our reporter Chelsea Coates has been covering this story for the BBC News website, and Chelsea's come down to our desk. You've been to some of these coastlines. Paint a picture of what they're like.
2: I mean, I'm not sure if I can do it better than you just did. That was quite brilliant. I mean, often when you hear people describe these coastlines, it sounds quite cliched. You're hearing these pristine sand, the blue beaches, I mean not the blue beaches, the blue sea, but it really is that stunning. And also the water is a lot warmer than it is here in the UK, so it's a lot nicer to go swimming in. But something I didn't know, because I've visited some of the islands that I wrote about, but Barbuda I haven't been to before, and once a year the sand there turns this beautiful rosy colour, a really unique kind of natural beautiful phenomenon. There's a lot of biodiversity across these islands that isn't just exclusive to the beaches. They are really a beautiful place to be.
1: Tell us then about development on the coastlines of some of these islands. Just how prevalent is that development?
2: So there's been a long-running campaign in Jamaica, especially, against the rise of developments on the coastline. I spoke to a campaigner there called Devon Taylor. He told me he's the head of a long-running campaign there, and he claims that less than 1% of Jamaica's coastline is accessible to locals freely. So that's a long-running campaign that's been going on for a long time. But what drew me to the story was the fact that we're now seeing this on smaller islands too, as the demand for tourism rises. So I also spoke to campaigners in Grenada, who talked to me about how they're concerned about the environmental impact of these developments, especially the fact that there's mangroves on the coastline. Those can kind of act as a natural defense against natural disasters, against flooding and coastal erosion. They're scared of those being cut down. But I also spoke to campaigners in Barbuda who said these beaches are more than just a place to relax. They're also a community hub. They're a vital source of income for fishermen, but also for people that own local businesses there. People set up food stalls. So this is a growing campaign that's not just exclusive to kind of the bigger tourist islands that we may think of, like Jamaica. It's spreading across the Caribbean.
1: So one of the cruxes then of this issue is whether or not these developments are following the law or whether they're not. And I know you've done a lot of research on this.
2: I have, yes. So the legal kind of stipulations for who can build on coastline differ across the Caribbean. But I reached out to the developers that the campaigners were saying they believe are kind of flouting their local laws. And they all got back to me. And on the whole, they said, we are following the letter of the law. We have applied legally for leases, and we have been allowed to build here. And so that kind of cuts to the heart of what these campaigners were saying to me. They believe that they want their governments to make these laws more strenuous, and they want them to prioritize locals, people who have been born on these islands, who have been raised on these islands, who work there and contribute to the economy every day. But that leads to a difficult balancing act for these governments who are saying tourism is a huge growth opportunity for our islands. The UN Development Programme actually says that the Caribbean is one of the most tourism-dependent regions in the world. So this is an economy that matters a lot to this region, and they're having to balance wanting to grow the economy with also prioritising the local heritage and culture.
1: Chelsea Coates, do stay with us if you can here in our newsroom, because we're going to carry on speaking about this story with some of the campaigners that I'm sure you've interviewed for your piece, because we have on the line Devon, part of the Jamaica Beach Birthright Environmental Movement, and Devon's currently in Washington, D.C. And also Chris is part of the Grenada Land Actors Campaign Group. Devon, to you firstly, in terms of Jamaica, let's say I joined you in Jamaica and our aim, you and me, was to do a hiking trip around the entire coast of the island, staying as close to the water as possible. How much of that would we be able to get done?
3: Yeah, greetings. Thanks for having me. Yeah, I mean, that would be a big problem. You know, it's only less than 1% of the island we have access to the foreshore. That's a massive problem. You could not. I mean, if you come to my village and ask me, where did you swim as a child? I could not take you there because that is blocked out. If you ask me, take me 1 mile up the road to see if I could get in, I would say I can't get you in either, because that has been shut out. So the common thread across the region, and I'm learning from my brothers in other island, is that we have a return to the plantation system, where we, the people, have been locked out of the coastline. And in Jamaica, it's not an illegal action. No. It's codified into law.
1: And if it's codified into law and it's not illegal, that surely means that given enough public support, you could get lawmakers to overturn it if your campaign were successful. Have you been able to do that?
3: The campaign is going and we are going to be successful, but our government is a barrier. Our government is complicit. Our government is a large part of this problem, because the Beach Control Act of 1956 has been in place for 70 years and the government have not seen it fit. In fact, the government have proposed a new policy that goes further than the 1956 Act, in which they can now sell the beaches, privatize the sea, and ask us to pay hotel to access our beaches. So the government is furthering the vestiges of colonialism, right, for capitalist interests.
1: I want to bring back in Chelsea Coates, because if anyone reads Chelsea's piece on the website, it is in-depth and covers all of the angles, including some of the points that Devon was making. You've approached the governments of the three countries that you've been looking at in terms of development on the coast. Have they got back to you? What are their positions?
2: So on this, the Jamaican government hasn't actually got back to me. But as Devon mentioned there, they have just months ago released proposals for a new law to replace the current laws that govern beaches in Jamaica. And the Prime Minister, Andrew Holness, said that he wants to ensure that Jamaicans can access public assets, so the beaches, in a safe, equitable and sustainable way. So from the government's viewpoint, they are working on this, but as you can see, as Devon said, a lot of campaigners feel like this doesn't go far enough.
1: Let's bring in Chris from the Grenada Land Actors campaign group. Really, the same question to you. Grenada is obviously a much smaller island than Jamaica, but if you and I, Chris, set off to look at all of the coastline, what would we find along the way?
4: At the moment, they're all accessible. At the moment, everybody is supposed to be able to go everywhere. However, there are some areas which are already being blocked off by foreign investors. One is in the south of the island, in Las Ojes, where they've blocked off complete access to one of the small beaches at the back of their resort. And last week, another developer, Hansheng, in the north of the island, tried to do the same. They were putting up boulders to stop people accessing the beaches in Levera, in the north of the island. And, you know, luckily, the people immediately challenged and they had to remove the boulders. It's starting to creep in, and another beach in the south of the island where Silver Sands have built a kind of resort.
1: I just want to jump in because I'm keen to stay away from individual developers and look at the wider issues.
4: Okay.
1: There.
4: I'm
1: so sorry for jumping in. Just the question about, we heard from Devon that this is actually, the law permits this in Jamaica. I know the laws will be different in Grenada, but can you understand the position of those who perhaps think we need to make money? Tourists will come if there is the coast, and tourists coming do provide income to those who need it on islands, including Grenada.
4: And I understand that. We're not against development at all. But we think, Grenada Land Actors thinks that development has to be in context. As you've already said, we're a tiny island. We're 100,000 people, 19 miles to something else. It's tiny. So therefore, the sweetener always is that, we will give employment to local people. However, that doesn't always translate. More often than not, developers bring in their own top tier people to manage the place. So the local people get the gardening and the housekeeping. That's the reality of what happens on the ground. And it's not, for me, it's, well, for the people of Grenada, for a lot of people in Grenada, that's not acceptable. And as you say, you know, we do have laws that allow people to build in wherever they want to. However, our planning people, you know, our administrators should be thinking about the context, because what's happened is that we have cut down our three major mangroves in Grenada, and they're our front line against climate change. So therefore, you know, in allowing people to just get on and do what they want to do, they're actually endangering their own population.
1: Let's bring back in Chelsea Coates.
2: Yes, so as Chris mentioned there, there is an ongoing legal case concerning Les Sagesse, one of the beaches on Grenada, but I would just like to come in on that. I've approached the developers. They say they haven't cut off public access to the beaches, as she mentioned, and they're actually creating facilities for locals. They also said that they haven't cut down any mangroves in the process of construction, and that they've actually planted 200 new trees, and they also said that they have consulted with locals before construction started.
1: Thank you so much to Chelsea Coates, and also to Devon from the Jamaica Beach Birthright Environmental Movement, and to Chris from the Grenada Land Actors Campaign Group. 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We turn to a news story here in the UK. The independent regulator Ofcom, the office that regulates communications, has criticised TikTok and YouTube, saying in a new report that those companies' content feeds are not safe enough for children. And this leads into a wider debate in this country and in many other countries about whether or not social media sites should even be accessed at all by under 16s. Let's bring in our tech reporter, Shona McCallum. I gave a brief description of Ofcom there. Do give us a more detailed description of what the office does.
5: Yes, so as you said, it's the UK's communications regulator, and I think people would be more familiar with it for overseeing TV, radio, telecoms, but now we see it in this online safety space too. And in recent years, it's taking on a much bigger role in regulating how tech companies protect people, and especially children. And it's coming under this bit of legislation called the Online Safety Act. It's relatively new here in the UK, but it essentially aims to police the internet, and it gives Ofcom the powers to, for example, fine big tech companies if they fall foul of the laws.
1: And in this report, they've looked at TikTok and they've looked at YouTube. We'll hear those companies' responses in a moment. But what evidence has Ofcom provided that those content feeds are not safe enough for kids?
5: Well, the main concern isn't just harmful content is being posted on those platforms, but actually the way that the algorithms recommend and push content to young users. Ofcom says that those feeds can still expose children to inappropriate content, to harmful material, and things that can be damaging, and that the companies haven't committed enough to the changes in how those recommendation systems work. So an algorithm is basically you engage with one post, you like cars, and then, you know, suddenly you're seeing another post about cars, and quite often people say, you know, I've ended up doom scrolling, you know, basically taking in all this content that's been fed to you by the algorithm. That's what that is. And they're just saying that, look, TikTok and YouTube have not done enough to keep this safe.
1: What do they say, those companies?
5: Well, you won't be surprised to hear that they've pushed back. And this is this push and pull that we get in this story time and time again. YouTube says it works with child safety experts and offers an industry-leading age-appropriate experience. TikTok says it's disappointed with Ofcom's assessment. It says that it already has strong safeguards in place, including restrictions on direct messaging, for example. They point to many other features. When I email them to ask them about this issue, they always point to this is all of the things that they have done, but of course Ofcom saying, look, it just doesn't go far enough.
1: And here in the UK then, what's the state of the debate between those who say the internet's the future and those increasingly loud voices who say, yeah, maybe the future, but it's not the future if you're a kid?
5: Well, I think social media is the thing that's really in the spotlight, and this report feeds directly into that because there's a consultation underway at the moment consulting on whether or not to introduce stronger age restrictions, including potential bans or limits for under 16s, and we expect a response on that to come later this year. There's also this international pressure. You know, you had Australia, for example, banning under 16s on social media, and this broad debate then about, you know, removing harmful content after it appears. And I think the problem is they're almost trying to retrofit safety into platforms.
1: That's
5: that
1: really interesting, isn't
5: problem.
1: It? Yeah.
5: Yeah.
1: They didn't start out like that. The
5: no,
1: threat has come.
5: Not.
1: And I think any engineer would say retrofitting is an awful lot harder than designing a system from scratch.
5: Absolutely. And, you know, then the debate moves on to, in terms of the nuts and the bolts of the tech, what can happen and what can actually change on the platforms. You know, I spoke about the algorithm earlier on. There's the other aspect to this called the infinite scroll, which you might have heard of. So that's basically you never get to the end.
1: Right.
5: You can just keep going. And, you know, that's how
1: many of us have tried to get to the end, but it never gets there.
5: Absolutely. But, you know, that's how these platforms make money, to be blunt about it. You know, it's engagement time. It's about keeping people on there. And that's how the models are built. So if that was to be stripped away, we would end up with a completely different product. So, you know, it's a very interesting debate.
1: Yeah.
5: And I think as well, when we look at children and the current model of social media, you know, is it compatible with child safety?
1: Shona, we're out of time. This is Outside Source.
6: Paul here with your Riviera Minute. OGC Nice will play next Friday's relegation playoff against Saint-Étienne without any spectators. The Allianz Riviera will be closed to the public. It's a punishment after there was violence and a pitch invasion at last Saturday's match against Metz. Meanwhile, a fan zone has been set up on Place Masséna with two large screens for this Friday's Coupe de France final. Nice play Lens at the Stade de France. A thief has stolen a luxury watch valued at up to €1 million at a hotel in Cannes. The mugging happened at the Palm Beach Hotel on Tuesday night. And Bison Futé is warning of heavy traffic this Friday afternoon due to the long Pentecost weekend. The A8 will be very busy in both directions between Fréjus and the Italian border from about 2 p.m. Trains are also disrupted around Marseille this weekend for construction work at Saint-Charles station. Riviera weather, fine and sunny and warm on Friday with a light breeze and up to 24 degrees Celsius.
1: You're listening to Outside Source live on the BBC World Service from our newsroom here in central London. In a few minutes' time, we'll turn to the fact that for the second time in just a couple of days, a long trophy drought has ended for a significant team here in England in the Premier League. Firstly, we gave you Arsenal's Premier League victory. Now we will bring you the story of Aston Villa fans across the world celebrating the winning of the Europa League.
7: BBC News with Debbie Russ. The first case of Ebola has been confirmed in rebel-held territory in the Eastern Democratic Republic of Congo. The M23 armed group announced a positive test in the city of Bukavu. There are concerns that insecurity will hamper the emergency response. American border authorities have ordered an Air France flight bound for the US to divert to Canada because a person from the DRC hit by Ebola was allowed to board in error. The US is restricting entry for non-nationals who've been in the DRC, South Sudan or Uganda in the past 3 weeks. Italy has requested EU sanctions against Israel's security minister as an outcry grows over the treatment of Gaza aid flotilla activists. More than 20 nations have now condemned Israel. A Paris appeals court has found Air France and Airbus guilty of corporate manslaughter over a plane crash in 2009. The airliner came down in the Atlantic on a flight to Rio de Janeiro, killing everyone on board. Several Nigerian airlines have doubled their fares, reflecting rising jet fuel prices globally. Africa is heavily reliant on Middle East Eastern fuel and feeling a financial crunch from the Gulf crisis. The leaders of Russia and Belarus have observed joint nuclear drills spanning land, sea and air. The Belarusian president, Alexander Lukashenko, described the nuclear-capable missiles as a machine he'd dreamt about for a long time. researchers have published the first scientific evidence of beluga whales recognising themselves in mirrors. The marine mammals appeared to enjoy seeing their own reflections, posing and blowing bubbles. A village in Ghana has been holding its own celebrations to mark Aston Villa's victory in the Europa League. The English football club has a devoted following in Juaben, thousands of kilometres away from its stadium in Birmingham. BBC News.
1: This is Outside Source on the BBC World Service, live from our newsroom here in central London. A couple of weeks ago on the programme, we talked about a disease, a condition most of us had never heard of, epidermolysis bullosa, more commonly known as EB. It is a rare genetic skin condition that has a devastating impact on those who have it and on their families. It became a talking point after an Australian man, Dean Clifford, who has EB, shared a photo. It showed him and his mum enjoying a rugby game, I think it was. But the social media post was bombarded with hateful comments targeting his appearance, and an AI bot labelled him as wearing a zombie costume, which was, of course, incredibly hurtful to him. Meta has apologised for the way that Dean was treated. We then heard from Lucy, who, like Dean, has EB. And this is how she described her condition.
8: EB is caused by a lack of collagen 7, which is the anchoring fibril that connects your top layer of skin to your bottom layer of skin. Without this connecting fibril, people with EB have very fragile skin. As you can imagine, if you were to trip and fall, if you have EB, instead of getting a bruise, your skin would slough off, similar to a third-degree burn, or you would blister. This also affects all internal surfaces as well. So for me, my EB is the worst internally. I've had over a dozen surgeries just on my throat to correct narrowing scar tissue that caused me to be unable to eat as a teenager. Thankfully, I haven't had that surgery in a really long time. But as you can imagine, it doesn't make life easy.
1: That was Lucy, who has EB. Well, we wanted to discuss the condition with doctors who treat EB patients, so we brought together Dr. Anna Martinez from Great Ormond Street Hospital, that's here in London, Dr. Jemima Melerio at St. John's Institute of Dermatology, also in this city, and Professor Dede Morel from St. George Hospital, Sydney, who's treated Dean Clifford and first spoke with his permission about what had happened to him.
9: I was actually didn't know this was happening until another patient of mine in my clinic said, "Oh, by the way, have you heard of this condition called EB?" And I said, "Well, yes, I know a lot about it." And then he told me that he'd seen this on the Australian media. And then as soon as clinic was over, of course, I went and had a look. And unfortunately, our patients do get bullied a lot. And from a little age, people say to the parents, "Did you burn your child?" But then when it gets onto media, there's just an infinite number of people. And even it was shocking to me that a computer program could apparently start accusing him of being some kind of person wearing a zombie mask rather than a poor person whose face looks like being burned and scarred. And so he's such a lovely person, and he's a motivational speaker. And I'm very pleased that he had the courage to speak out against it.
1: Let's turn now to EB itself. And Dr. Anna Martinez here in the UK, tell us a little bit about the condition. What should we know?
10: So, well, first of all, although it's rare, in the UK, we have over 5,000 people living with EB, and worldwide, about 500,000. Possibly many more. And it is an inherited condition, so that means it's passed on either recessively or dominantly. And it causes the skin to be very, very fragile. But it doesn't only affect the skin, actually, it affects many surfaces of the body. And in the severe forms, it affects many organs internally in the body. So it's a genetic condition that's rare. And in the most severe terms, forms, it gets progressively worse over time.
1: Professor Jemima Melerio, tell us about some of your research and understanding of EB.
11: Yes, well, like Anna says, it's a genetic condition, but there are lots of many different types. But they all result in skin fragility and sometimes fragility of the linings. We've learned a lot in recent years about the different causes of the different types of EB. There's a big range of severity and also of internal organ involvement. And the reason for that difference is that there are a number of different genes that can be affected, and they're expressed in different tissues to a different extent, so that it gives that variability. But it's been really critical to understand more about what the causes of EB are, what those genes are, because it's now brought us to an era where we can start to address some of those issues, to look at replacing the missing gene, or to snip out and edit the faulty parts of the gene, or to replace proteins that might not be there in the skin, or to maybe target some of the downstream effects that EB gives.
1: Professor Morell, when you first see a patient with EB and maybe speak to their family, it's a tough question to ask, but at what point do you talk about the prospects for the rest of their life?
9: Well, typically you would meet them when they're born. They usually present as a shock when a baby's born. If it's not known that it's in the family, it's a huge shock for everyone in the delivery room, and a baby arrives with skin torn off. And this is something that Anna, as a pediatrician, is dealing with the most of the three of us. Sometimes it presents later in childhood and very rarely in adulthood. Those would be the milder types. And so a lot of it is spent explaining that there are tests that need to be done to confirm which type of EB it is. And unless it's already in the family, that gives you a clue about what it is. You need to have these tests done, because even ones that can miraculously improve over time can look terrible and cause death in a baby from infection with the skin ripped off from birth trauma. But there are other types that can have an atraumatic delivery and then start having small blisters, but which can rapidly deteriorate. So that, as Gemma was saying, important to find the cause from the tests that we have available before you start scaring the parents or giving them incorrect information.
1: And Dr. Martinez, you were mentioned there as a paediatrician. How do you deal with seeing a little baby who has EB and the worry of the parents?
10: So it's always extremely difficult, even having worked in the field of EB and delivered news of newborns over 25 years, every time it is incredibly difficult. We have a team of experts. We have wonderful clinical nurse specialists that go to visit the newborn on site, because moving a baby when they're very fragile is extremely traumatic for the baby and also the family. So we go to the baby, we do the tests, teach skin care immediately to the nurses, but also to the family. And then there is a lifelong relationship with the team and with that family, because EB affects every day of that child and adult's life from then onwards. Many, many children who then go on to be adults, successful, highly resilient and extremely motivated, but they live with pain, open wounds, itching, hours of skin care that's needed throughout the lifetime, relentlessly, every day. There's never a break, never a day off, never a Saturday and Sunday off. And so we get an incredible opportunity to form the relationships with these families. But they are incredibly resourceful. They set up charities like Deborah, Cure EB, Deborah International throughout the world. And their motivation to work with us, with scientists, to get better treatment is incredibly inspirational. And it's down to them, actually, that we are where we are, really, with new treatments, as Gemma's mentioned, for EB.
1: And Professor Gemma Meledio, how long can someone live with EB?
11: Well, it really depends on the type. So we have people who are in their 80s who are living with EB, who are, you know, getting on with life despite the constraints it puts on them. But at the other end of the spectrum, there are types of EB that are devastating and sadly result in death shortly after birth, or sometimes in the first year or two of life. It's our aim, really, to obviously alleviate symptoms and suffering as much as possible, but really to enable people to go from childhood into adulthood, maintaining their full potential as much as possible, perhaps becoming parents themselves, holding down a job, going to university, things that many of us would take for granted. But actually, if you're doing that in the context of living with EB, it can be an enormous struggle. But as Anna said, people are very resilient. And I think our job as clinicians and as the charities dealing with EB, we've just got to enable people to have the best life possible whilst dealing with this devastating disease.
1: Really, a question to throw out there is, I imagine a question many parents might have. What are the current treatments and what is the prospect of better treatments in the future?
9: So this is Dede from Australia. So I've got experience with one of the three treatments that have been FDA approved, and maybe Gemma and Anna can talk about the other ones. There's a treatment which is called Filsuvez, which is a naturally derived compound from the birch bark tree, which contains something called betulins. And it was discovered a long time ago in folklore that it could help to heal wounds. And it was studied in Germany for burns. And then one of the dermatologists in Germany, a professor there, decided to try it in one of the more severe, deeper forms of EB. It doesn't replace anything specifically, it just enhances the healing of the cells across the chronic wound. So that's one of the pieces of good news. And now maybe Anna and Gemma can tell you about the other two treatments that have been approved, officially approved.
10: I mean, I guess so. To be absolutely honest, at present, the EB treatments that we really have are focused on highly specialised but supportive care. I think there includes advanced wound management, pain, nutritional support, managing the complications that we see in a big team called multidisciplinary team. But yes, there are some new treatments, as Dede's mentioned, there's Filsuvez. There is another treatment which is called BVEC, which is gene therapy. So actually it's a topical gel that's applied, which carries a vector, a virus that incorporates the missing protein into the skin. It has to be applied weekly. And it's very expensive, but it is approved in many places in the world, not actually in the UK yet. But that is a weekly treatment to treat small areas of skin.
1: Does any of you ever get calls from doctors in developing countries saying, I've got a young baby here and a patient and our resources just won't be able to cope?
11: Very frequently. It can be very challenging because we're not able to provide medical care for people elsewhere in other healthcare settings. It can be very difficult to get hold of things like specialised dressings or medicines that would help. Very often it's difficult even to have a bath, you know, in countries where just basic hygiene standards are compromised. That can be extremely difficult. But I think there's always something that you can offer. There's always help that you can give. I think one of the most valuable things that all of us on this call have done is in helping support training for people who look after people with EB in other countries. That's really valuable, and it forges those links so that when they do have patients that they feel have EB or particular problems with that they can come to you and you can put your heads together and try and come up with solutions to make things the least bad possible.
1: When we spoke to patients with EB, we spoke to one young woman who was finishing off her doctorate and was looking forward to getting married. And with the patients you've treated, are there any significant life milestones, be it as kids, be it as adults, that your patients have achieved that you've been around to witness that you think, I was really glad to see that?
9: We've all got examples. I was just thinking of one girl who'd been told by a doctor who didn't really know anything about EB that she should have an abortion when she got pregnant because it would make her EB terrible. And that's the wrong advice that she had. Anyway, so when she came to me, she had a milder form of junctional EB and she was a normal body weight, able to have periods, able to conceive. And she had two children and those children have grown up as normal looking people who are carriers. And that gave her a lot of satisfaction to be able to carry a child. So there are all sorts of ways that perhaps the others would like to tell you some other happy stories.
11: think when people often with quite severe forms of EB have healthy children, that is one of the most amazing parts of the job, to be able to witness that and support people through pregnancies that can be medically challenging, but you can get there and you can support people. Last year, I was invited to a wedding along with a couple of our EB nurses to a young woman who I first met when she was a baby living with junctional EB. And that was just such a wonderful day. And her mother's words were, I never thought I'd see this day. I never thought I'd see her get married. So to actually be there and witness that was one of the high points of my career, to be honest.
10: You know, I'm humbled every time we see the patients that come for reviews. I can't single out one thing. I guess transitioning when they leave the paediatric hospital where I work at Great Ormond Street and actually move to Gemma, who's not only my colleague, but a lifelong friend, looking after them then from the age of 16. And that is always an incredible day, very special, with several years of preparation. And I have to say as well, attending funerals, and that's absolutely tragic, but the sort of privilege, emotional to talk about. Because we really get to know the families very well.
1: Our thanks to Professor Dede Morel, to Dr. Jemima Melerio, and to Dr. Anna Martinez. Well, we want to bring you some of the sports news here on Outside Source with Adi Adedoyin. On the BBC Sports website, there's an article that starts with the fact that a kickboxing world champion attempts to dethrone boxing's unified heavyweight king at the foot of the pyramids of Giza. It sounds like the plot of Hollywood's latest blockbuster movie. So I began by asking Adi, what on earth is going on?
12: It's an event. Alexander Usyk, the unified heavyweight champion, is going to defend his WBC title against former kickboxing champion Rico Verhoeven. It's not the first time that a big-name boxer is going to face a fighter from a different discipline. You know, Muhammad Ali fought Antonio Inoki back in the 1970s. Floyd Mayweather fought Conor McGregor, a mixed martial artist. And more recently, Anthony Joshua fought Jake Paul in December. Jake Paul is a boxer, but is a YouTuber-turned-boxer. And the general consensus is that it's fine for Alexander Usyk to do this if he wants to, because out of any boxer out there, he's earned the right to do this, having achieved what he has in the sport. But the issue is that they're fighting for the WBC champion. This is Verhoeven's second professional bout, and people have questioned why he's getting the opportunity to challenge for a heavyweight belt.
1: Not a bad fight for a second fight, but let's think about the champion himself, Alexander Usyk. You've been speaking to him in his camp?
12: Yeah, I went to his training camp, and I was there for a whole day. I was surprised how hard he trained, when you consider that the general consensus is this bout will end whenever Alexander Usyk wants it to end. And I said to him, you know, where do you get the motivation to keep going on anywhere? And he said, you know, my issue is not motivation. I just have discipline. It's just my job. And you have to guard against complacency. You might remember that Tyson Fury, the former heavyweight champion, fought a mixed martial artist called Francis Ngannou. That was expected to be an easy night for Tyson Fury, but he got knocked down that night.
1: Yeah, it wasn't.
12: Exactly. And that was probably complacency. So I think Usyk wants to guard against that. But as far as a contest is concerned, as I say, it will end whenever Usyk wants it to end.
1: Let's turn to football then. Arsenal, the Premier League champions this season, have been putting forward their manager, Mikel Arteta. He's been giving a news conference. What has he had to say?
12: Yeah, for the first time since they've been crowned champions, ending that 22-year wait, he said, you might remember that videos of them celebrating in the changing room after Manchester City drew with Bournemouth. Well,
1: he's epic videos.
12: Exactly, yeah. Brilliant videos. You didn't see Mikel Arteta in those videos because he said he was there, but 20 minutes before the game, I guess nerves, tension, he decided to go home. So he said, that, yeah, exactly. He said, I couldn't watch it. I didn't even watch it on TV. I went into the garden. I lit up a barbecue. Didn't watch it at all. All I could hear was noises in my living room. And then he said, eventually, his son ran out at the end of the game to say, Daddy, Daddy, we are champions. And he said it was a really emotional moment, one of the best feelings he's had in football. He said he called Andona Iriola, that's the Bournemouth manager, who orchestrated that draw against Manchester City, to thank him for almost taking the Premier League title away from them because they beat Arsenal, but also helping them win. And Iriola has done a great job at Bournemouth, guiding them to a first European qualification in their history.
1: No doubt he got an invitation to an Arteta barbecue. And also, they're not the only English club celebrating at the moment, because Wednesday was a mighty old night for Aston Villa.
12: A brilliant night. They beat Freiburg 3-0 to win the Europa League that ended a 30-year trophy drought. Their last bit of silverware was the 1996 League Cup. This was a second major European title, 44 years after they won the European Cup in 1982. And what was brilliant about last night is nine of that team from 82 were at the Beşiktaş in Istanbul to watch Unai Emery win his fifth Europa League. And he's done a great job at Villa. He's really transformed the club. First European title in 44 years, as I say, second Champions League qualification this season. And if you're trying to attract major players to the club, well, there you go. You can tell them, this is what we can do. We can challenge the major teams. We can win trophies.
1: Not a bad calling card. Adi Adedoyin, our sports presenter there. Well, we want to continue looking at Aston Villa celebrations. Our BBC TV channels are showing at the moment live pictures from the victory celebrations in Birmingham, the hometown of Aston Villa, with plenty in the crowd dressed in the distinctive claret and light blue of the Aston Villa jersey. No doubt the same jersey worn by two of our international guests. In Breda, Netherlands, the head of the Dutch Aston Villa supporters group, Simon Robb, is on the line. And in Jakarta, the head of the Villa supporters group in Indonesia, Aditya Putra, is with us. You've both waited 30 to 40 years for a major trophy. Aditya, in Jakarta, how does it feel?
13: It's amazing. It's incredible. It's, oh my God. You can hear it because, you know, how long we can wait and how long we struggle in the Premier League so far. And look at now, Aston Villa competing in Europa League and winning it. It's amazing. Fantastic.
1: Simon, firstly, what brought you to support Aston Villa?
14: Hi. Firstly, I'd like to just apologise if you can't hear me too clearly. I left my normal regular speaking voice behind in Aston Bull. So... Yeah, to answer your question, I got into the Dutch Lions. In fact, I founded the Dutch Lions in 2006, so 20 years ago this year. And I got into it simply because, frankly, I moved to the Netherlands at the beginning of the millennium, and I was playing amateur football, and I got some of my teammates interested to come to England and see a game. We went over with two carloads. We came back. We had the best time. Word spread. And then, you know, suddenly next year, 24 people wanted to go. So if you can imagine trying to get that many tickets for a Premier League game, it was very difficult. So someone gave me a tip. You should literally go to your nearest Lions club and get their support. And realised, hang on a minute, I wasn't one from the Netherlands. I'm Birmingham born and bred, Villa fan my whole life. Why don't I ask Villa if I can set up the Dutch Lions? So that's exactly what I did.
1: Nice. You've earned the right, by the way, to that sore throat. You really have. And Aditya, over the years in Jakarta, when you've told friends, family, neighbours that you're an Aston Villa supporter, what kind of reaction did you get?
13: Nobody believes it. Because, they can say, why you choose Aston Villa and why you support Aston Villa? Because why not Manchester City, MU, Chelsea, Arsenal? But, yeah, you know, I didn't choose to support Aston Villa, but the club chose me to support them.
1: And what's it been like so many years, presumably having people saying to you, you're never going to win anything, you're never going to win anything? Have you spent the day messaging everyone saying, we did win?
13: Yeah. I thought my colleagues, my friends, and yeah, look, guys, we win something right now.
1: And what about you, Simon? Has it been a day of messaging people?
14: Absolutely. Well, I mean, I'm feeling very blessed that all of my friends, even my work colleagues, have sent me messages of congratulations. And I arrived home to my lovely partner, Lika, and she had decorated the living room with all of my scarves and a big picture that I had blown up a few years ago. So it was quite an emotional return home after quite a long trip back. But honestly, I wouldn't change anything for the world. It means the world. And to, like I mentioned earlier, to get this success on our 20th anniversary of the Dutch Lions is also really special. I'm on cloud nine.
1: Do you wish you were there in Birmingham today with all the supporters?
14: It's always nice to come back to the city of my birth. But, you know, I moved out here a long time ago. And frankly, I'm all partied out, to be honest. I've had 2 days. shouting, screaming, singing, chanting, and being with my Villa brethren. Yeah. Let the other guys do it in Birmingham. I'm sure they'll do a great job. And for anyone out there listening, you know, get yourself a medicinal whiskey for the next day, and you'll be able to talk.
1: You've done your bit. And Aditya, do you have plenty of Aston Villa fellow fans in Jakarta to celebrate with? And looking at the pictures of the street celebrations in Birmingham, would you think of holding your own parade in Jakarta?
13: Yeah, luckily we have some fans in Jakarta to celebrate together for this winning. And by the way, we will look forward to gathering all the fans in Indonesia to celebrate this, and yeah, to enjoy the moment. And who knows that since Aston Villa will come to Hong Kong in the next August, who knows that they will come to Southeast Asia too in the time.
1: Would you go to Hong Kong to watch them?
13: I hope so, but we'll see.
1: Yes. And Simon, you waited 30 years for any kind of trophy, 44 years for another European trophy.
14: Yeah.
1: How many more years are you prepared to wait for another one?
14: Well, I was thinking about this on the drive home, James, and frankly, thanks to Unai Emery, the brand of football he's brought to my beloved club, I don't think we have to wait many more years at all for the next success, provided he stays and provided we keep up the excellent work. And, you know, maybe bringing some new players in for the next season for the Champions League. I have absolutely no doubt that we'll win silverware again very soon, much sooner than the last cap, anyway.
1: Tell him not to answer the phone whenever Real Madrid makes that phone call. To Simon Robb in the Netherlands and to Aditya Putra in Jakarta, both Aston Villa fans enjoying success. Thank you so much to you both. This is James Reynolds with you on Outside Source on the BBC World Service.
15: Hello everyone, and welcome to your WRP weather forecast for Friday. Friday in Île-de-France is going to be sunny all day with temperature lows of 13 degrees Celsius and highs of 27 degrees Celsius. Normandy is also going to see sunny conditions all day, with highs of 24 degrees Celsius in the north and 29 degrees Celsius in the south. The Côte d'Azur will also see the sun all day with no clouds, and temperatures will reach 26 degrees in Marseille, 24 in Cannes and 23 in Nice. This was your WRP weather forecast for Friday.
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1: Welcome to Outside Source with me, James Reynolds, live from the floor of the BBC's newsroom in central London. On the programme, we will follow the response to the actions of Israel's ultra-nationalist National Security Minister, Itamar Ben-Gavir, who posted now a widely circulated video showing detained Gaza flotilla activists being taunted whilst being held in stress positions. The detained activists have now been deported from Israel. Many have landed in Turkey. We've seen some of the footage of their arrival over the past hour or so. Around 20 countries have condemned the minister's actions, and we will speak to a couple of pro-Palestinian activists who have either organised or actually taken part in previous flotillas. What then is the aim of those flotillas? Might it perhaps be more practical to send aid to Gaza via existing humanitarian organisations? Israel has accused activists of carrying out PR in the service of Hamas.
2: I'm Debbie Russ with the BBC News. An angry mob has set fire to a hospital in the eastern Congolese town of Bunia after the death of a patient suspected to have had Ebola. The BBC understands relatives stormed the facility and tried to remove the body after health workers refused to release it. Emery Makumeno is in the capital, Kinshasa.
3: It is one of the insecure provinces of the country, also facing quite a significant number of internally displaced and also quite a number of people who are also coupling with other diseases, cholera, mpox. So it's a mix of all of these issues that is also affecting South Kivu. The three provinces are facing challenges of movement due to the ongoing active fighting between the army and various armed groups, and that can delay help for those who have contracted the disease.
2: US border authorities have ordered an Air France flight bound for the United States to divert to Canada because a person from the Ebola-hit DRC was allowed to board in error. The agency told the BBC it took decisive action to stop it landing in Detroit. Activists from a Gaza aid flotilla raided by Israeli forces in international waters have recounted stories of abuse after their deportation from Israel.

0: kicking her on the ground, and that's three grown men doing that to a woman as well.
1: The US Secretary of State Marco Rubio says Cuba has accepted an offer of $100 million in aid, but he said Washington was only prepared to donate this through humanitarian organizations such as the Roman Catholic Church that are not linked to the communist government. He was speaking to reporters in Miami.
2: We're not going to do humanitarian aid that falls into the hands of their military company that they have, and then they take that stuff and they sell it at the dollar stores and put the money in their pocket. That's not going to work that way. So I was in Rome a couple weeks ago and met with the Catholic Church again. They're prepared to step forward. A bunch of other NGOs, I have a letter in my pocket right now from a humanitarian organization that's already operating inside of Cuba that's prepared to do the distribution.
1: Cuba is enduring a crippling economic crisis caused in part by a US blockade. BBC News. The leaders of Russia and Belarus have observed joint nuclear drills spanning land, sea and air. Russia said the three-day exercise mobilized 64,000 troops and more than 200 missile launchers. The Belarusian president, Alexander Lukashenko, described the nuclear-capable missiles as a machine he'd dreamt about for a long time. President Putin affirmed that nuclear weapons remained a last resort. The German Chancellor Friedrich Merz has set out proposals to make Ukraine an associate member of the European Union while it goes through the lengthy process of becoming a full member. In a letter to top EU officials, Mr. Merz set out a plan which would allow Ukraine to attend summits without giving it voting rights. Relatives of victims who died in an Air France plane crash in 2009 have welcomed a ruling which found the airline and the manufacturer Airbus guilty of corporate manslaughter. 228 people were killed when flight AF447, travelling between Rio de Janeiro and Paris, crashed into the Atlantic Ocean. Hugh Schofield is in Paris.
3: They've pushed from the start for a recognition of what they see as the two companies' liability in all of this. They have a strong sort of anti-corporate sentiment behind it. They feel that the companies are doing what companies always do, which is offloading the guilt on dead humans, the poor pilots who died, and shirking through the use of massive legal fees, shirking their own responsibilities.
1: A satirical Indian political group known as the Cockroach Janta Party has attracted nearly 16 million followers on Instagram. The party was formed online after India's Chief Justice allegedly compared unemployed young people drifting towards journalism and activism to cockroaches and parasites. He later clarified he was referring to people with fake and bogus degrees. Criteria for joining the Cockroach Janta Party include being lazy, unemployed and chronically online. BBC News.
4: You're listening to Outside Source on the BBC World Service. We're live from our newsroom here in central London, seeing live pictures of President Trump speaking to reporters in the Oval Office, pictures from the United Nations in New York. We can see a victory celebration in which Aston Villa footballers returning to Birmingham are celebrating their victory in the Europa League. We turn, though, to the Middle East to begin the programme. Israel says it has deported all foreign activists from the Gaza-bound flotilla after more than 20 countries have condemned Israel after its national security minister, Itamar Ben-Gvir, posted a video showing the detained activists being roughly treated while he was seen to taunt them. Israel's Prime Minister Benjamin Netanyahu, in a rare criticism, said that the security minister's actions were not in line with Israel's values. Two activists who were part of the flotilla, who were detained, have spoken to journalists in Turkey in the last hour.
0: From when we were intercepted, we were met with such levels of violence. Our boats were shot at. And from the moment that we entered the prison ship to touching down in occupied Palestine, the fact that Israel would do that to us, with the world on us, I can only imagine what they do to Palestinian prisoners every single day, with the lack of media attention, with the lack of journalists and the eyes around the world on them.
5: I mean, we were very aware that they were filming us when we were there, and you know, clearly they're not going to post when they throw flashbang grenades on the deck to disperse, you know, a crowd of 60, 80 people. They're not going to post pictures of when they come into the compound on the ship, you know, with a full line of riot police, when they shoot at us with rubber bullets. Clearly, they're not going to post that. They're going to post the lull in between.
4: Two activists there speaking to reporters within the last hour. Well, Israel's authorities have not yet commented

0: on the specific allegations you heard just there. We want to bring in the BBC's Emir Nada in Jerusalem. Emir, some of our audience will have seen the original video, others won't have seen it. So let's go back a bit. Do describe what's in it, please.
1: I was disgusted, quite frankly. It's political electioneering by a minister that unfortunately doesn't understand the consequences, or maybe he does understand the consequences and he doesn't care.
0: Just to explain there, and it's very, very important that we stop and explain that, that was not Emir Nada. We, by honest mistake, instead cued in, that's what the term we use here, the voice of Fleur Hassan Nahum, a member of the Prime Minister Benjamin Netanyahu's Likud party, speaking to the BBC, giving a reaction to the video. So that was the reaction from Fleur Hassan Nahum, giving reaction to the video. We will now hear from Emir Nada. Emir, hello.
2: Hello there. Hi. So this was a 38-second video, just to answer your question, shared by the minister, Itamar Ben-Gvir, yesterday, a hardline far-right minister who's part of the coalition government. And it's really him parading through rows of these activists who've been seized from these over 50 boats in the past few days, earlier in the week. They were brought to detention sites in Israel. You see them in the video in stress positions, zip-tied hands behind their back. You see the minister really gloating. He says, "Welcome to Israel. We are the masters here." It is indeed very shocking. And as you've heard from the voices at the beginning of this segment, actually what's emerging today is that despite how shocking that video is, some of the treatment of those who've been detained, some of the over 400 activists, in fact, goes way beyond, according to them, goes way beyond the humiliating treatment that has provoked so much international condemnation anyway.
0: And of course, we've heard that response from Fleur Hassan Nahum from the Likud party. We've seen Benjamin Netanyahu himself saying that the minister's actions were not in line with Israeli values. Is it possible to work out the wider Israeli public reaction?
2: I think what's interesting here is there is a split within the government which reflects something wider in Israeli society. You have Prime Minister Netanyahu and the foreign minister writing in English, saying that this video and this treatment doesn't reflect our values, writing in English for international consumption, aware of all of this international condemnation. In response, doubling down today, you have Ben-Gvir, who comes from this far-right trend, very populist trend within Israeli politics, and he's written today in Hebrew for local consumption, no doubt, doubling down, saying that, you know, we are a people that know how to fight and we should stop apologizing and turning the other cheek. And I think it's worth bearing in mind that we are also entering election season here in Israel as well. And so while the Prime Minister is maybe thinking internationally and he's thinking about his own political interests, you have Ben-Gvir, who's really trying to position himself and appeal to that far-right trend in Israeli politics and Israeli society.
0: The activists on board the Gaza flotillas say they want to raise attention, but they also say they wanted to transport aid into Gaza. Their ultimate aim was simply to sail towards Gaza. That has not happened on many of the flotillas in recent years. None of them have got to Israel. Does aid, though, at the moment, get into Gaza?
2: It's a good question. So you have the Israeli government insisting that 600 trucks a day are getting into Gaza with aid every day. On the other hand, we can see Gaza, where 1.3 million people remain displaced in makeshift shelters, where there is still rubble everywhere, with bodies still unretrieved from under the rubble, where the United Nations and humanitarian agencies say it's not just about the amount of aid that's getting in. There are still Israeli restrictions on the type of aid, be that medical supplies, be that the equipment and the machinery needed to build infrastructure to give people safety. There are 43,000 people with life-changing injuries. There's not a single rehabilitation center. So it's not really about the quantity, it's about the types of aid. And they still allege, and the activists aboard the flotilla allege, that these are still intentional restrictions being placed on aid getting into the Gaza Strip by the Israeli government.
0: Eminada, thank you so much for joining us. Well, we wanted to speak to people directly involved in coordinating the flotillas, a technique that pro-Palestinian activists had begun using in 2010 to draw attention to the Palestinian cause. Before we came on air, I spoke to Hoeda Araf, an activist in Detroit in Michigan, who's been involved in a number of flotillas, including most recently in July and October 2025. And Hazamet Barmada is a spokesperson for the Global Sumud Flotilla, whose activists were detained earlier this week. She's currently in Washington. I began by asking her that given Israel's routine interceptions of the flotillas, are there not simply better ways of getting aid directly to people in Gaza?
3: I want to be very direct. The issue in Gaza is not a humanitarian catastrophe. It's a political failure. And the aid is part of the much broader agenda, which is to highlight the fact that Israel uses starvation as a weapon of war. The fact that Israel has been under siege and blockade illegally for, you know, over 17, 18 years. The fact that people are restricted from access to the sea, mobilization, mobility. And so while the aid is indeed carried there, and it is an effort to bring attention, it is a much broader initiative to bring, in essence, political crisis to Israel, to expose their crimes against humanity.
0: You mentioned a number of charges against Israel. Israel does deny those charges. Is the aim to get aid into Gaza or to get attention?
3: I think it's a multi-pronged approach. The aid is definitely a part of it. I mean, the flotilla did travel with, you know, tons of aid, but more so than that, you know, Palestinians are not asking for handouts, nor is the international community. We're asking for a situation where Palestinians do not need to rely on humanitarian aid, because that is the failure of the international community.
0: Hoeda Araf in Detroit, you have been on a number of flotillas yourself, most recently in 2025. Tell us about that experience, please.
4: I do want to underscore that the sadness of the fact that I have been on many flotillas, because we have been trying to break Israel's illegal siege on Gaza since 2008. That was actually the first boat that I was on, and we weren't carrying any aid then. And over the years, it hasn't been about aid. It's about changing the political realities that have deliberately left Palestinians in need of aid. Yes, our boats do carry aid because we're going and we're trying to get there. And so we want to carry what we can, because Israel has manufactured this crisis, this humanitarian catastrophe where people need aid. And then the international community has let Israel continue to control what aid is able to get to a people that they are actively genociding. And I know you said Israel would deny this. Of course, no country would say we're committing a genocide, but they are credibly accused of genocide. They're before the International Court of Justice, and all human rights organizations have said so, have reached that conclusion. My experience has been varied. Israel has used various levels of violence against us. In 2010, on a flotilla that I was on, Israel killed 10 of our colleagues, and has never been held accountable. In other flotillas, we have been beaten, seriously injured. We are abducted from international waters where we are sailing lawfully. Israel comes and abducts international civilians from international waters and then brutalizes them, deliberately humiliates them, and deports them to their countries, and claims that it is doing this all in line with international law, which is couldn't be further from the truth.
0: You both mentioned the fact that one of the main aims is to bring political attention to what's happening, and that the aid is, if I understood it right, not the primary aim, in which case, why carry any aid at all?
3: I want to be clear. I mean, there was 11,000 kilograms of aid that was on board of the vessels. And I think with the broader kind of ecosystem around, you know, highlighting the catastrophes of weapon, you know, food as a weapon of war, it is not just symbolic. There is indeed humanitarian catastrophe currently. We know of multiple cases of famine, of starvation that have been adequately reported by multiple international organizations. And so while that aid is tiny fraction, the fact that we can actually elevate a conversation around the fact that aid is being restricted, that aid is being blocked at the border. So I think there's a broader conversation to have utilizing the aid as a mechanism to have a broader conversation on why do people have to sail across the sea with aid on their boats to begin with. This should be the response of the international community upon seeing this, and there should be action taken to ensure that flotillas, to what Hoeda said, are not needed. We should not be in a situation where it takes pictures and videos of of Ben-Gvir assaulting and abusing international participants for 10 countries to summon their Zionist ambassadors. But we do know that these moments become catalytical in creating a political chaos and political crisis for Israel, which we are seeing unfold. You have 24 countries have issued condemnations. People are protesting around the world. Members of parliament across Europe are pressuring the European Commission president to take action and sanction. So while it was a humanitarian mission, I think it's also very important to note that, you know, framing this as a humanitarian mission is also critical because these were unarmed mothers and fathers and doctors and physicians and people across the board that were coming because they felt a moral obligation to act.
0: Given that we're speaking about aid into Gaza, there are two points I need to make before we go on to the next question. The first is that the Israeli Foreign Ministry has said that more than 1.5 million tons of aid and thousands of tons of medical supplies have entered Gaza over the past 7 months. And the UN, though, says that humanitarian operations continue to be undermined by restrictions on the import of critical spare parts, such as backup generators. And it notes that only 86% of the humanitarian supplies initially approved by Israeli authorities for entry into Gaza in April were ultimately offloaded at border crossings. So if someone somewhere in the world procures a generator that they want to be used in Gaza, is it best for them to put this generator onto a flotilla or to give it to a humanitarian organization to coordinate the entry of that generator into Gaza?
4: At this point, either one is not sufficient. I mean, we know that there are lines and lines of trucks waiting to get into Gaza. We know that Israel has denied things like anesthesia from entering into Gaza. They have denied generators, not new, not since October 7th. We were trying to bring generators into Gaza back in 2010 because Israel has continuously denied Palestinians the fundamentals of life. Yes, they let in drips and drabs, but lots of aid has spoiled food aid, and lots of things like things that we have carried on our boats before, crutches, anesthesia, basic food, baby formula. The boat that I was on last year in July, 2025, carried baby formula because Israel, we know that infants were starving to death, and that boat was attacked. Israel sent out its naval commando, its most elite force, to attack a small boat carrying baby formula. Why are these things not allowed into Gaza? So either way, whether to give them to humanitarian organizations or to put on our boats, we're still leaving Israel in charge of what gets in and out, and that is unacceptable.
0: And Israel, of course, says that it needs to place some restrictions on what get in to make sure that parts do not end up in the charge of Hamas. How do you ensure that aid doesn't end up under the control of Hamas?
3: Let's be very clear that Palestine has been under occupation, under siege for over 70 years. So this happened before Hamas was even put into power, and it's going to happen after, because this is a settler colonial project that has an interest
0: Sorry for interrupting. It was just a specific question now
3: I think it's the wrong framing.
0: It's just a question that we've chosen to ask, and I would hope you might be able to reply.
3: Well, collective punishment of people in Gaza is not, you can't say that you're going to restrict aid and food and basic living supplies or, indiscriminately bomb homes, because there may be people that you want to eliminate. I mean, that logic would not apply anywhere else in the world, and it should absolutely not be tolerated and allowed by Israel. The aid needs to get to the people. Children are being collectively punished. Elderly patients, cancer patients, people across the board are being denied access to basic services. And we know, that Israel is using this as an excuse to scapegoat the situation. And so, while I appreciate that you want to ask the question, I think it's very important that we ask why Israel wants to continue to dominate and control and ethnically cleanse a population. I mean, look at the West Bank right now. There is no Hamas in the West Bank.
4: Can I also say, James, our boat in July was carrying baby formula and teddy bears. So, and we were attacked because Israel was afraid that our teddy bears or baby formula would get to kids who are somehow related to Hamas. I mean, we have to call out these lies that are used to justify an illegal blockade.
0: Hueda Araf and Hazami Barmada there. Well, Israel rejects accusations of genocide, describing the accusation as unfounded and morally repugnant, and says if any organizations want to deliver aid, they could be transferred to Gaza through existing lawful humanitarian channels. This is Outside Source on the BBC World Service. To the war in Ukraine now. Ukraine aims to shoot down 95% of Russia's long-range drones by the end of this year. In recent months, Moscow has been stepping up its long-range strikes, but so has Ukraine, launching hundreds of drones a day at Russian oil refineries and cities. The two countries' air defences are being tested like never before. But as our defence correspondent Jonathan Beale has been finding out, Ukraine is making significant advances to defend its skies. Jonathan is with us. Tell us what that fight for the battle of the skies is looking like at the moment every day.
5: Well, there was a taste of it, James, earlier this month when Russia fired 1,500 drones and 56 missiles within 48 hours. That's one of the biggest attacks. You get a sense of how Ukraine is better able to defend its skies from the statistics. Now, I should say that one of those missiles did get through, and it's inevitable when you fire so many drones and missiles that some will get through the air defense system, however good it is. You've seen Israel dealing with some of the strikes from Iran. Inevitably, some get through. And in that particular strike I'm talking about earlier this month, there was a missile that hit an apartment block, killing 24 people. So there are still casualties. But 94% of those 1,500 drones were shot down, were intercepted, and about 73% of the missiles were also taken down. Ukraine is finding it very hard to take down Russian ballistic missiles, which go high up into the atmosphere. The only effective weapon they have for that really is the US-made Patriot interceptors, and they're relatively short supply, not least because of what's been happening in Iran. But it has been developing its own solutions, Ukraine, and the specific sort of success they've had is with these short-range drone interceptors. They're making about 1,000 a day, and they are taking out, if we give the example of March, 30,000 Russian drones. And indeed, Ukraine's defense minister has said those interceptor drones, they've doubled the number of Shahids they've shot down in the past 4 months, even though Russia's increased the launches of those Shahid drones, these Delta Wing drones, large one-way attack drones, by 35% a month. So they are having some success.
0: Jonathan, tell us about the Ukrainians you met who operate some of the drones.
5: Well, so we met some Marines, and I'll just give you a little description of those drones. They look a bit like a bullet, about half a meter tall. I think what's extraordinary about them is that, you know, they're launched from the ground and very quickly can reach speeds of 300 kilometers an hour to intercept those drones. And there's plenty of footage of those interceptors going and destroying the Shahids, and they are having some success. The unit we spoke to was working very close to the front line in Kherson. They had to move quickly because they are being targeted too by the Russians. The Russians are looking out for Ukraine's air defences. And then we also went to a private company that is helping shoot down Russian drones. That was in Kharkiv, which is to the north. Essentially, Ukraine set up a initiative whereby private companies can buy their own machine guns mounted in turrets, which are operated by civilians. Now, I'd stress that, you know, these aren't taking out huge numbers, but they are thickening Ukraine's air defences, making it more effective.
0: You also spoke to Welkos, who commands the Ukrainian drone unit you went to see. Let's hear briefly from him.
6: We're showing the world we can fight a bigger enemy while inflicting significant losses, and at the same time, we're defending ourselves effectively.
7: One big drone. Yeah.
0: And Jonathan, given that you cover defense all around the world, how is drone warfare in this conflict perhaps influencing other conflicts?
5: Well, I think it's worth remembering that the Shahid drone, which Russia is using, was basically an Iranian design that they mass-produced and are developing. They're developing jet-powered Shahid drones, which are going to fly much faster. If you look at the front line, we went to the front line with the Ukrainian Marines, part of Welkos's unit you just heard from there, and there they're using effectively just rifles and nets to try to stop these small first-person view drones terrorizing civilians, but also soldiers on the front line. That is the biggest killer at the moment. It's not these large weapons that are being used, but these small FPV drones, which are causing huge casualties near the front line. So, I mean, wherever you look, drones are involved. And, of course, the development of those drones, trying to counter them, is happening very quickly in this battle. So technologies are changing, you know, because they're trying to jam each other's drones. They're using fiber optic drones. Technology's changing every 6 weeks or so. They've got to adapt them.
0: Jonathan Beale, our defence correspondent, thank you so much for joining us. This is James Reynolds with you on Outside Source on the BBC World Service. Please do stay with us.
8: Paul here with your Riviera Minute. OGC Nice will play next Friday's relegation playoff against Saint-Étienne without any spectators. The Allianz Riviera will be closed to the public. It's a punishment after there was violence and a pitch invasion at last Saturday's match against Metz. Meanwhile, a fan zone has been set up on Place Masséna with two large screens for this Friday's Coupe de France final. Nice play Lens at the Stade de France. A thief has stolen a luxury watch valued at up to €1 million at a hotel in Cannes. The mugging happened at the Palm Beach Hotel on Tuesday night. And Bison Futé is warning of heavy traffic this Friday afternoon due to the long Pentecost weekend. The A8 will be very busy in both directions between Fréjus and the Italian border from about 2 p.m. Trains are also disrupted around Marseille this weekend for construction work at Saint-Charles station. Riviera weather fine and sunny and warm on Friday with a light breeze and up to 24 degrees Celsius.
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0: Outside Source on the BBC World Service. We're live from our newsroom here in central London. In a few minutes' time, we might ask you to think or come up with the most, shall we say, imaginative name for a political party around the world or a political movement. I wonder if you can beat the Cockroach Party. That's a party or a movement which is springing up in response to comments made by the Chief Justice of India. We will bring you the story.
10: BBC News with Debbie Russ. A hospital treating Ebola patients in Congo has been set on fire by a mob trying to retrieve the body of someone infected. At least six patients have escaped, including three known to have Ebola. American border authorities have ordered an Air France flight to divert to Canada because a person from the DRC hit by Ebola was allowed to board. The US is restricting entry for non-nationals who've been in the DRC, South Sudan or Uganda in the past 3 weeks. Deported activists from a Gaza aid flotilla raided by Israeli forces in international waters have recounted stories of abuse in an Israeli prison. One of the more than 400 campaigners said he witnessed three Israeli soldiers beating up a woman. Several countries have summoned their Israeli ambassadors in protest. The US Secretary of State Marco Rubio says Cuba has accepted an offer of $100 million in aid from the United States. But he said Washington was only prepared to donate this through the church or other humanitarian organization. On Wednesday, Mr. Rubio insisted Cuba's economic crisis was not linked to an ongoing US blockade. A Paris appeals court has found Air France and Airbus guilty of corporate manslaughter over a plane crash in 2009. The airliner came down in the Atlantic on a flight to Rio de Janeiro, killing everyone on board. A Turkish court has ordered the suspension of the current leader of the main opposition party, Özgür Özel. The CHP has faced numerous accusations it says are politically motivated. Japanese authorities have arrested a man accused of a drunken joyride around Tokyo in a fake undercover police car in December. Police say the car was altered by his friend, complete with a red flashing light and blaring sirens. That's the latest. BBC News.
0: You're listening to Outside Source on the BBC World Service. In the last hour, the US Secretary of State Marco Rubio has said that Cuba has accepted an offer of $100 million in aid, but said that Washington was only prepared to donate this through humanitarian organizations that are not linked to Cuba's communist government. It comes after China told the US to stop brandishing judicial action and sanctions against Cuba, following Washington's indictment of the former Cuban president Raul Castro, who's 94, on murder charges. Cuba is enduring a crippling economic crisis caused in part by a US blockade. Here's Mr. Rubio speaking to reporters.
11: We're not going to do humanitarian aid that falls into the hands of their military company that they have, and then they take that stuff and they sell it at the dollar stores and put the money in their pocket. That's not going to work that way. So I was in Rome a couple weeks ago and met with the Catholic Church again. They're prepared to step forward. A bunch of other NGOs, I have a letter in my pocket right now from a humanitarian organization that's already operating inside of Cuba that's prepared to do the distribution. We were able to do about $6 million after the, well, $6 million we've dedicated to it. Three of the $6 million were distributed inside of Cuba after the hurricane through the Catholic Church. Obviously, there's another $3 million that's being held up, by the way, by the Cubans through their permitting process. We might have just gotten a few days ago permission to do the other $3 million. But we're prepared to do more, but it has to be distributed by groups that are not linked to the regime or to that military company, Gaesa, because they'll just steal it and it'll never get to the people.
0: Marco Rubio there. Well, let's bring in our correspondent, Will Grant, who is in Cuba. And Will, I know you've been out and about. Who have you been speaking to?
12: Primarily construction workers this morning for an interesting project that exists, which is to do with trying to tackle the housing crisis in the country. And as you can imagine, state construction workers were pretty solidly in support, or at least the main foreman was pretty solidly in support of Raul Castro, saying that the whole thing is a pretext. All of the charges against him are essentially a pretext towards military action. But he said this isn't Venezuela, and that if there was any attempt to invade Cuba, it would come up against a powerful response among the Cuban people. This is ahead of a march, which is planned on Friday, early in the morning in Havana, which will march on the US embassy again in support of Raul Castro.
0: And are people seriously considering the prospect that what happened in Venezuela would happen in Cuba now?
12: I think what's interesting is that nobody feels like it's off the table. So previously, a few years ago, even a year ago, I think people would never have imagined that that would even be discussed in Washington. Now they're very aware that it is being discussed, and it's being backed with things like military spy flights around the island. There are movements of military hardware in the region. There's enough to make people nervous, put it that way. And then when you see that 30 years after the event, a murder charge has been brought against one of the historic leaders of the revolution, it's certainly enough to make people wonder. But I mean, I'm in the car at the moment looking out at sort of young people looking for private transport, people coming back from a morning at school, people basically trying to go around their daily lives. And it's a genuine struggle. Every facet of ordinary life here has been hit by this pressure campaign, of which, of course, the charges against Raul Castro are the latest part. But the main part of it has been to essentially switch off the distribution of oil to the island since January.
0: The US has been speaking about that offer of $100 million. Does that, on a practical level, make difference to many people?
12: It is on one level a drop in the ocean about what Cuba needs. Of course, it's $100 million, which is welcomed by ordinary people, particularly if the way that Marco Rubio paints it, that it can be distributed through the Catholic Church and aid agencies who can guarantee that it will get to the most vulnerable and those who need it the most. That would be welcomed. The answer, of course, from President Miguel Díaz-Canel is, why give us $100 million, even if we can reach an agreement on how it's distributed, rather than just lift this fuel blockade? That is, of course, the real issue that Cubans want dealt with. Whether or not a political solution is reached, or some kind of temporary respite or whatever happens, but some way in which they can guarantee the blackouts begin to come to an end, that they can depend on a regular supply of fuel, and that ideally, from the perspective of ordinary people, this conflict, this constant sort of war footing, is brought to an end sooner rather than later.
0: Will Grant, our correspondent in Havana, many thanks. couple of weeks ago on the programme, we spoke about a condition most of us had never heard of, epidermolysis bullosa, or EB for short. It's a rare genetic skin condition that has a devastating impact on those who have it and their families. It became a major talking point after an Australian man, Dean Clifford, who has EB, shared a photo showing him doing something pretty normal, attending a rugby match with his mum. The social media post, though, was bombarded with hateful comments targeting his appearance. An AI bot had automatically labelled him as wearing a zombie costume. Meta has apologised for that description. We heard when we dialed up Lucy, who, like Dean, has EB, and how she described her condition.
13: EB is caused by a lack of collagen 7, which is the anchoring fibril that connects your top layer of skin to your bottom layer of skin. Without this connecting fibril, people with EB have very fragile skin. As you can imagine, if you were to trip and fall, if you have EB, instead of getting a bruise, your skin would slough off, similar to a third-degree burn, or you would blister. This also affects all internal surfaces as well. So for me, my EB is the worst internally. I've had over a dozen surgeries just on my throat to correct narrowing scar tissue that caused me to be unable to eat as a teenager. Thankfully, I haven't had that surgery in a really long time. But as you can imagine, it doesn't make life easy.
0: Lucy, who has EB. Well, we wanted to bring together doctors who treat EB patients. So we'll hear now from Dr. Anna Martinez from Great Ormond Street Children's Hospital here in London. Dr. Jemima Melerio is at St. John's Institute of Dermatology, also here in London. And Professor Dede Morel is from St. George Hospital in Sydney. She's treated Dean Clifford. She has his permission to speak about his case, and she spoke about what had happened to him.
14: I was actually didn't know this was happening until another patient of mine in my clinic said, "Oh, by the way, have you heard of this condition called EB?" And I said, "Well, yes, I know a lot about it." And then he told me that he'd seen this on the Australian media. And then as soon as clinic was over, of course, I went and had a look. And unfortunately, our patients do get bullied a lot. And from a little age, people say to the parents, "Did you burn your child?" But then when it gets onto media, there's just an infinite number of people. And even it was shocking to me that a computer program could apparently start accusing him of being some kind of person wearing a zombie mask rather than a poor person whose face looks like being burned and scarred. And so he's such a lovely person, and he's a motivational speaker. And I'm very pleased that he had the courage to speak out against it.
0: Let's turn now to EB itself. And Dr. Anna Martinez here in the UK, tell us a little bit about the condition. What should we know?
15: So, well, first of all, although it's rare, in the UK, we have over 5,000 people living with EB, and worldwide, about 500,000, possibly many more. And it is an inherited condition, so that means it's passed on either recessively or dominantly, and it causes the skin to be very, very fragile. But it doesn't only affect the skin, actually, it affects many surfaces of the body, and in the severe forms, it affects many organs internally in the body. So it's a genetic condition that's rare. And in the most severe terms, forms, it gets progressively worse over time.
0: Professor Jemima Melerio, tell us about some of your research and understanding of EB.
16: Yes, well, like Anna says, it's a genetic condition, but there are lots of many different types. But they all result in skin fragility and sometimes fragility of the linings. We've learned a lot in recent years about the different causes of the different types of EB. There's a big range of severity and also of internal organ involvement. And the reason for that difference is that there are a number of different genes that can be affected, and they're expressed in different tissues to a different extent, so that it gives that variability. But it's been really critical to understand more about what the causes of EB are, what those genes are, because it's now brought us to an era where we can start to address some of those issues to look at replacing the missing gene, or to snip out and edit the faulty parts of the gene, or to replace proteins that might not be there in the skin, or to maybe target some of the downstream effects that EB gives.
0: Professor Morell, when you first see a patient with EB and maybe speak to their family, it's a tough question to ask, but at what point do you talk about the prospects for the rest of their life?
14: Well, typically you would meet them when they're born. They usually present as a shock when a baby's born. If it's not known that it's in the family, it's a huge shock for everyone in the delivery room, and a baby arrives with skin torn off. And this is something that Anna, as a pediatrician, is dealing with the most of the three of us. Sometimes it presents later in childhood and very rarely in adulthood. Those would be the milder types. And so a lot of it is spent explaining that there are tests that need to be done to confirm which type of EB it is. And unless it's already in the family, that gives you a clue about what it is. You need to have these tests done, because even ones that can miraculously improve over time can look terrible and cause death in a baby from infection with the skin ripped off from birth trauma. But there are other types that can have an atraumatic delivery and then start having small blisters, but which can rapidly deteriorate. So that, as Gemma was saying, important to find the cause from the tests that we have available before you start scaring the parents or giving them incorrect information.
0: And Dr. Martinez, you were mentioned there as a paediatrician. How do you deal with seeing a little baby who has EB and the worry of the parents?
15: So it's always extremely difficult, even having worked in the field of EB and delivered news of newborns over 25 years, every time it is incredibly difficult. We have a team of experts, we have wonderful clinical nurse specialists that go to visit the newborn on site, because moving a baby when they're very fragile is extremely traumatic for the baby and also the family. So we go to the baby, we do the test, teach skin care immediately to the nurses, but also to the family. And then there is a lifelong relationship with the team and with that family, because EB affects every day of that child and adult's life from then onwards. Many, many children who then go on to be adults, successful, highly resilient and extremely motivated, but they live with pain, open wounds, itching, hours of skin care that's needed throughout the lifetime, relentlessly, every day. There's never a break, never a day off, never a Saturday and Sunday off. And so we get an incredible opportunity to form the relationships with these families. But they are incredibly resourceful. They set up charities like Deborah, Cure EB, Deborah International throughout the world. And their motivation to work with us, with scientists, to get better treatment is incredibly inspirational. And it's down to them, actually, that we are where we are, really, with new treatments, as Gemma's mentioned, for EB.
0: And Professor Gemma Meledio, how long can someone live with EB?
16: Well, it really depends on the type. So we have people who are in their 80s who are living with EB, who are, you know, getting on with life despite the constraints it puts on them. But at the other end of the spectrum, there are types of EB that are devastating and sadly result in death shortly after birth, or sometimes in the first year or two of life. It's our aim, really, to obviously alleviate symptoms and suffering as much as possible, but really to enable people to go from childhood into adulthood, maintaining their full potential as much as possible, perhaps becoming parents themselves, holding down a job, going to university, things that many of us would take for granted. But actually, if you're doing that in the context of living with EB, it can be an enormous struggle. But as Anna said, people are very resilient. And I think our job as clinicians and as the charities dealing with EB, we've just got to enable people to have the best life possible whilst dealing with this devastating disease.
0: Really, a question to throw out there is, I imagine a question many parents might have: what are the current treatments and what is the prospect of better treatments in the future?
14: So this is Dede from Australia. So I've got experience with one of the three treatments that have been FDA approved, and maybe Gemma and Anna can talk about the other ones. There's a treatment which is called Filsuvez, which is a naturally derived compound from the birch bark tree, which contains something called betulins. And it was discovered a long time ago in folklore that it could help to heal wounds. And it was studied in Germany for burns. And then one of the dermatologists in Germany, a professor there, decided to try it in one of the more severe, deeper forms of EB. It doesn't replace anything specifically, it just enhances the healing of the cells across the chronic wound. So that's one of the pieces of good news. And now maybe Anna and Gemma can tell you about the other two treatments that have been approved, officially approved.
15: I mean, I guess so. To be absolutely honest, at present, the EB treatments that we really have are focused on highly specialised but supportive care. I think there includes advanced wound management, pain, nutritional support, managing the complications that we see in a big team called multidisciplinary team. But yes, there are some new treatments. As Dede's mentioned, there's Filsuvez. There is another treatment which is called BVEC, which is gene therapy. So actually it's a topical gel that's applied, which carries a vector virus that incorporates the missing protein into the skin. It has to be applied weekly. And it's very expensive, but it is approved in many places in the world, not actually in the UK yet. But that is a weekly treatment to treat small areas of skin.
0: Does any of you ever get calls from doctors in developing countries saying, I've got a young baby here and a patient and our resources just won't be able to cope?
16: Very frequently. It can be very challenging because we're not able to provide medical care for people elsewhere in other healthcare settings. It can be very difficult to get hold of things like specialized dressings or medicines that would help. Very often it's difficult even to have a bath, you know, in countries where just basic hygiene standards are compromised. That can be extremely difficult. But I think there's always something that you can offer. There's always help that you can give. I think one of the most valuable things that all of us on this call have done is in helping support training for people who look after people with EB in other countries. That's really valuable, and it forges those links so that when they do have patients that they feel have EB or particular problems with that they can come to you and you can put your heads together and try and come up with solutions to make things the least bad possible.
0: When we spoke to patients with EB, we spoke to one young woman who was finishing off her doctorate and was looking forward to getting married. And with the patients you've treated, are there any significant life milestones, be it as kids, be it as adults, that your patients have achieved that you've been around to witness that you think, I was really glad to see that?
14: We've all got examples. I was just thinking of one girl who'd been told by a doctor who didn't really know anything about EB that she should have an abortion when she got pregnant because it would make her EB terrible. And that's the wrong advice that she had. Anyway, so when she came to me, she had a milder form of junctional EB, and she was a normal body weight, able to have periods, able to conceive, and she had two children, and those children have grown up as normal-looking people who are carriers, and that gave her a lot of satisfaction to be able to carry a child. So there are all sorts of ways that perhaps the others would like to tell you some other happy stories.
16: I think when people often with quite severe forms of EB have healthy children, that is one of the most amazing parts of the job, to be able to witness that and support people through pregnancies that can be medically challenging, but you can get there and you can support people. Last year, I was invited to a wedding along with a couple of our EB nurses to a young woman who I first met when she was a baby living with junctional EB. And that was just such a wonderful day. And her mother's words were, I never thought I'd see this day. I never thought I'd see her get married. So to actually be there and witness that was one of the high points of my career, to be honest.
15: You know, I'm humbled even every time we see the patients that come for reviews. I can't single out one thing. I guess transitioning when they leave the paediatric hospital where I work at Great Ormond Street and actually move to Gemma, who's not only my colleague but a lifelong friend, looking after them then from the age of 16. And that is always an incredible day, very special, with several years of preparation. And I have to say as well, attending funerals, and that's absolutely tragic, but the sort of privilege, emotional to talk about, because we really get to know the families very well.
0: Oh, thanks there to Dr. Jemima Melerio, to Dr. Ana Martinez, and to Professor Dede Morel. To India now, where comments by the Chief Justice of the country's Supreme Court allegedly comparing unemployed youngsters to cockroaches have sparked a political group with an unexpected symbol, a cockroach. Also unexpected is the movement's new sweeping popularity. Azadeh Mashiri is our South Asia correspondent who's following the story. So, let's get it clear. Exactly what did the Chief Justice of the Supreme Court initially say, and what did he then clarify?
17: He seemed to compare unemployed youngsters, as he put them, to cockroaches. He said that there are youngsters who, like cockroaches, don't get employment, that instead they go and they focus on social media or activism. Now, this sparked a lot of anger. He later clarified that he was actually referring to people with fake or bogus degrees, not youth more broadly. But that hasn't stopped the reaction, because it triggered something here in India where youth unemployment, particularly amongst graduates, is high. It's double digits. And so instead, Abhijit Dibke, a political communication strategist but also a student in the United States at Boston University, who used to be a part of another political organization, so this isn't his first foray, he tweeted something quite simple, which was, what if all cockroaches got together?
0: Okay. Did they?
17: Well, in some ways they did. He created an Instagram profile, he created a profile on X, and I spoke to him earlier, he was not expecting the reaction. At this point when I'm speaking to you, the Instagram handle has more than 16 million followers. That's millions more than the ruling BJP party. He's inundated with messages. You won't find the account on X though, because on X in India, if you try to access it, it says it's been withheld in this country due to a legal demand. Now, Abhijit doesn't know exactly what's happened. He's tried to contact X to find out. But it's clear that this has led to a really strong reaction online. You even have some younger Indians who've been working in the fields posting videos of themselves with sticks on their heads mimicking okay. cockroaches. So it really has hit some nerve here.
0: They've got 16 million followers. They have a name. Do they have a party platform? Would they ever want to put candidates up, or is this about as far as it gets?
17: That's a good question. I did ask Abhijit that. And he said for now, there are no plans to, that he's only started this 4 days ago, and so that he has no idea what comes next. But he did say that on the website that he created, which, by the way, he's in huge font, he's described the Cockroach Janta Party on that website as the voice of the lazy and unemployed. He says that there are more than 500,000 people who've signed up. And to sign up on a website like that, of course, takes a lot more effort than it does to just hit follow on an Instagram account. So he does feel like this has, at the very least, become a symbol of the frustration amongst younger Indians, and it's become some sort of vehicle for them to voice that frustration.
0: And on the point of the Chief Justice clarification saying that he was referring to people with fake degrees, is that a thing in India, fake degrees?
17: Well, he was referring to people who try to enter the legal profession. That's what he's saying, and that he noticed that there were some people doing that. But people are looking at the exact words he used, and the fact that he's talking about unemployment really is what angered people. Because if you dig into the numbers in India, the Azim Premji University did put out some analysis that showed that nearly 40% of the Indians between 15 to 25 years old who've at least completed some form of primary education are unemployed. For Indians between the ages of 25 and 29, it's at 20%. And the unemployment figures are worse for those with degrees. And we're not talking about bogus degrees, we're talking about real degrees. So that's where the anger is coming from. And when I spoke to Abhijit, he was saying that this is he was proud, first off, because he said, what a creative and innovative way to show your descent online. He was really proud of Indians that, you know, they were able to hop onto this and become so creative with some of their memes and videos. But he also said that this is highlighting the fact that younger people don't feel like they're being listened to, and that there's only so long that they can go through this. AI is something that younger people here in India are concerned about, the way that'll affect jobs. I know that's a concern around the world, but when you've already got unemployment figures that are double digits for those younger generations, it's something they're really worried about.
0: Azadeh Mashiri, our South Asia correspondent. We'll do have a look at the article written on this subject by Zoya Mateen. It's on the Asia section of our website, which includes an AI-generated image of a half-cockroach, half-politician from the Cockroach Janta Party. That is just about it from us here in the newsroom. This is Outside Source. I'm James Reynolds. Thank you so much for your company.
18: Hello everyone and welcome to your WRP weather forecast for Friday. Friday in Île-de-France is going to be sunny all day with temperature lows of 13 degrees Celsius and highs of 27 degrees Celsius. Normandy is also going to see sunny conditions all day with highs of 24 degrees Celsius in the north and 29 degrees Celsius in the south. The Côte d'Azur will also see the sun all day with no clouds, and temperatures will reach 26 degrees in Marseille, 24 in Cannes and 23 in Nice. This was your WRP weather forecast for Friday. 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
1: A Paris appeals court will issue a verdict this week on the 2009 crash of an Air France passenger jet to Rio. The airline and plane maker Airbus were on trial over corporate manslaughter. Relatives of some of the 228 passengers and crew who died when the Airbus A330 vanished in darkness during an Atlantic storm are expected to appear in court for the verdict. It follows a 17-year legal battle to pinpoint blame for France's worst air disaster. Meanwhile, on Wednesday, a flight from Paris Charles de Gaulle Airport diverted its course from Detroit to Montreal so that a passenger could be removed from the plane because of Ebola concerns. On the flight was a passenger from the Democratic Republic of Congo. Due to a widening outbreak of Ebola in parts of Africa, the US restricted travel from Congo, Uganda, and South Sudan earlier this week. And Friday is set to be the hottest and sunniest day of the week in France. Many towns are predicted to see temperatures of 30 degrees Celsius or above, rising to 35 degrees Celsius in the southwest. WRP News, I'm Paul McNally.
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2: 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The Nutmeg's Curse by Amitav Ghosh is published by John Murray Press.
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4: You're listening to The New Paris. I'm your host, Lindsay Tremuda. What happens when you trade 15 years of working in law for a professional kitchen? In the case of today's guest, you get one of the most flavorful and unique dining experiences in the city. I'm joined today by Priscilla Tram, the chef and founder behind Tram 130, or 130, who has changed the conversation about what personal cooking looks like in Paris today. Her food defies easy categorization, but is a masterclass in umami. We'll talk about the career shift, why Paris was finally ready for her specific, bold culinary voice. We'll have a sneak peek at her brand new project opening soon in the 11th arrondissement. And of course, we'll talk about where she eats when she has a day off. A quick reminder, if you're enjoying the show but aren't yet subscribed, hit that follow button wherever you're listening to be notified as soon as a new episode is released. Priscilla, welcome to the show.
5: Hey, Lindsay, thanks.
4: I love your restaurant.
5: Thank you.

0: in both areas, and I had my 15 years as a lawyer, and I was working in anti-corruption cases, which is quite a serious subject.
1: Yeah.
0: And I started cooking a bit secretly in my living room, coming back from Hong Kong and having like private dinners at my place. And then I had friends in the restaurant industry, so they were interested in what I was doing. And it was before the pop-up times of COVID and where all the pop-ups started really shaping up. So I started doing that at my restaurants, at my friends' restaurants on the Sundays and Mondays when they were closed. And so, yeah, step by step, I did that on night times and weekends. And being a lawyer, I went to the office during the day. And then nighttime, I went back and then I switched for my apron. And then I went to the kitchen and worked until 2 a.m. And I had like this whole routine of having both lives. And I didn't want to tell to the people in the restaurant industry that I was still a lawyer because I wanted to be taken seriously. Took me quite some time to be called a chef. Like for me, I wasn't a chef until I had a real restaurant with real walls around me. But here we are now. I dropped a law career. And
1: when did you realize that law was not going to be the thing you wanted to pursue? Because you also lived in the U.S. for a while.
0: Yeah.
1: Mm-hmm. What was that realization like? And when did you move back to Paris? Because you're from, you're born in Paris.
0: Born in Paris, Paris 14th. Went to study in the U.S. when I was at university in San Francisco. And then I worked in New York. I worked in Hong Kong for a little while. And then I came back here. Long story, but then we had a new anti-corruption law frame here, so I came back for that in 2013, and it was gradual. It's like I said, I built up my confidence, and I didn't know if I was good at cooking or no. Like I was good at eating for sure.
1: also important,
0: but you do have chefs who don't like eating, actually.
1: I don't understand that.
0: Yeah, sometimes just a pass, like they kind of, you know, went to culinary school by default and then just end up cooking because it's the only thing they can do, but they don't really like eating. Like they would go home and eat junk food, which I do also sometimes out of tiredness.
1: Yeah, of course.
0: Like everyone else. But yeah, I didn't know if like my cuisine was gonna be something people wanted. It was gonna be a real career. So it took me some time, and then it took me some time to be tired also to have both lives, because I was doing long hours.
1: For
0: and,
1: sure.
0: And both jobs. If you're just a lawyer, if you're a lawyer or a chef, it's already a job that requires so much time. So at some point I had to decide. It had been 6-7 years that I was doing both, and it was
1: You held on that long.
0: Yeah, very long. And I did pop-ups in Madrid, New York, Brussels.
1: So that's all since you were back in Paris.
0: Since I was back in Paris.
1: Wow.
0: It lasted for 7 years where I didn't have a fixed kitchen. So every time I had to travel around with plates and spices and sauces and kitchen tools.
1: That's a lot
0: to restart again. And then when you're solo, you have to think about the invoicing, you have to, you know, go to the grocery store yourself because you don't have any people that come and deliver it to your door. So a whole logistics. I think I burned myself out almost for doing that, but so proud of it, so happy, because it led me to being more at my place. People really gave me excellent feedbacks over the years, gave me a lot of confidence. And yeah, at some point I decided I like the law. I think it's still such an interesting subject matter. And
1: well, surely it must help you in your work, no? At least for, I mean, I know you're not a contract lawyer, but doesn't it help with...
0: It helps. It helps structures your mind. It gives you like a way of reading things. I think it's really hard when you're a chef and you're disorganized. So somehow having this discipline really helps me in my daily routine.
1: Oh, I bet.
0: Yeah.
1: And was your goal to open a restaurant in the 11th, or you were sort of flexible? You were open to wherever?
0: So it went really quick. Like I'm a fast decision thinker. I'm very impulsive. This is maybe my big, the big flaw in my personality is that I don't think twice about things. And it can be a risky approach to things, especially when you're putting all your savings in one place opening a restaurant. The first restaurant that I actually wanted was a friend who was in real estate, and he was like, yeah, I have a restaurant to show you. It's in the 11th, but it was further than here. So

0: You were in Goncourt Parmentier, and the restaurant was in Voltaire. Empty street, no restaurants around. I looked at the restaurant, and I was like, oh, it looks so great. I love this restaurant. But, you know, I wanted so much to open a restaurant. Right, right. So everything just looked so shiny and bright new to me and doable. Like, yeah, that's okay. I'll just like throw in some renovations and it will be like magical. But then after 2 or 3 months of going to the bank and, you know, thinking about the project, it just evolved in time for me to say, no, it's such a bad decision making. I'm going to have a better place. And then I just stepped to the second restaurant where it's almost across where I live, right? not too far from our respective places. And yeah, second visit, second choice. And I decided to open there. And yeah, it was like one of the best decisions.
1: And now it's been almost 2 years, right?
0: It's been almost 2 years, yes. Wow. So we celebrated our first year. We opened in just before the Olympics. So a bit of a hard time because, as you know, for the restaurant industry, it was a nightmare.
1: Well, it was a nightmare unless you were very close to some of the venues.
0: Yeah.
1: So you know, I thought it was going to be
0: Maybe the opposite,
1: people would be like, great, I can go to the 11th because it'll be calm. But and what we realized, they're not the same traveler.
0: It's not. So, it's really not. And I think we were all misguided. Even the public official discourse was to say, restaurant businesses, careful, you're going to have flows of tourists coming your way. It's going to be booming. And then it was just empty. Empty. Yeah. It was a joke. We were like 5 people working in the restaurant for 5 customers some night.
1: Oh my God.
0: So hard to start like that. And you know, you've put all your savings. The renovations took some time and yeah, we invested so much. So it just started with a failure, like a big flop. For 4 months waiting for customers and because we opened in May, end of May. So
1: pre-Olympics. Exactly. You're right.
0: So I started on a bumpy road, but in September things just took off and people came back to their city. Parisians came back. Life got back to normal again, and then the restaurant worked really fine. It's still working well. We created an emulation around it. I think the cuisine also marks people's minds because it has this unique kind of approach to seasoning. It's not really modest what I'm saying, but I mean,
1: please don't be modest.
0: But I mean, if you go to the restaurant, I think you can say when you eat there that my plates are really personal. Like it's almost maximalist. Like a lot of things happening, a lot of thinking going to the prep and the harmony of the plates. And I think it just shows that, like, I thought it like the place I would eat myself.
1: Exactly.
0: Yeah.
1: Which you get the sense that there are some places that are, not that they're phoning it in, but they are disconnected from what they're doing. Mm-hmm. They're doing it because it's a business and not because they believe wholeheartedly in the dishes.
0: Yeah. Or sometimes you just have this configuration where, and it's okay. I mean, everyone has its business model, but you have restaurants where it's not run by chefs and it's more like run by the sommelier or the people serving in the room. So it will change the perception of that. And for me, maybe I'm not as good, when I'm in the room to serving people, or I'm not a good sommelier like my team. But it really happens in the plate, and this is the most important. The experience really revolves around that. Mm-hmm.
1: Well, speaking of what happens on the plate, I think it's worth talking about how you see your own cooking, because before we started recording, I think I was so glad you brought this up, that people, I mean the French, tried to label what you're doing as a cross between your cultures, right? French and Vietnamese.
0: Yeah.
1: And that's the knee-jerk reaction to chefs with
0: backgrounds.
1: A certain background, as if they are not able to do other things.
0: Exactly, we need to be labeled, we need to be in a category. And I've thought about that a lot because I don't want to take it in the wrong way. And I want things to evolve, so it's not. I'm not angry. I'm just trying to see how and how this thinking is built up and how we can deconstruct some of this thinking. And I want people to understand also. And I think my analysis, anyway, is that French cuisine is so powerful in history and in people's minds that for a long time in France, we actually didn't have a lot of space remaining for other forms of cuisine, other countries, other backgrounds, and other forms of cuisine were under-evaluated, underrated. And it was fast food, so it was like Japanese but adapted to French palate, or Vietnamese, but it has to remain cheap. And so these things still stay. And I think, for example, when you're in the US, you can have very elevated Asian bistro. Mm-hmm. You can have all sorts of cuisines that are taken seriously, and they will just be branded as restaurants, bistro, gastronomic scene. And here, my issue is that I chose to name my restaurant Tram.
1: Yes, I'm so glad you said that.
0: So Tram 130, which is a Vietnamese name. So of course people are going to think, okay, it's a French and Vietnamese restaurant, but maybe in 2026 we can have a restaurant that is named, you know, in Vietnamese and still have a bistro style without being branded perpetuously as Asian or fusion or anything. It's just bistro, really. We have a nice design inside. We have a sommelier at the table.
1: Absolutely.
0: That are coming and explaining to you every dish, every menu. We have seasonal products. We have real prep in the kitchen. So we're just a bistro, and sometimes it's just not that useful to link it to a background or, you know, like a country.
1: So, well, and also you're using, when you're talking about spices and condiments, they might not be Vietnamese.
0: Exactly.
1: But they could be Japanese, or they could be...
0: Exactly. We have... So if we really want to brand it, I like to use the term umami. We're very umami driven. I don't use salt a lot, which is I think part of the cuisine I'm trying to express has a lot of acidity, a lot of herbs, condiments, and salt will take the shape of Thai nukmam, Japanese miso, it can be Chinese soy sauce, it could be Mexican, you know, ruku sometimes, which is like the little grain, red grain that gives the salt. So yeah, if we really need to go on the explanation of the plates and the taste, I think the umami is the right direction.
1: That's so interesting.
0: Yeah.
1: You know, it does relate to something I talked to Julien Pham about, who I think you know very well. And he also said that there is a moment we're living in where sort of immigrant kids and, you know, second generation or French first generation to immigrant parents are in the food world and are more like with their whole chest.
0: Yeah.
1: Embracing their culture, and for so long they had to subdue it. And even if you think about those early Chinese restaurants after the waves of immigration, where they were just trying to survive and have a business, and they were doing, you know, you see it still all over Restaurant Asiatique. Yeah. It's like they're doing all of the things.
0: Yeah,
1: and not their own, not even food that they really want to be cooking.
0: Yeah, it's a food for the people and how people want it, in like how you think they want it, and that's how you're going to make it. I think about it because I just went to the Olympiads, you know, in the 13e yesterday, and I was thinking, this is the place where I grew up, where we had restaurants that are made of 50 pages menus, and it's sometimes it's frozen, but most of the time it's not really. I mean, it's like they're gonna make so many dishes, and then you're thinking about the prices, the price ranges that go from very cheap, and it's not accepted if it's too expensive, because in people's mind they're gonna be ready to spend 20 euros at McDonald's for a maxi best of, but then if you take a pho, it's like never would I pay over 18 euros, which is defined as expensive. And this is a prejudice that I think people, children of immigrants, second generation, were trying to fight today. We are trying to elevate people's perspective of what we do. For example, if I really have to take Vietnamese cuisine as an example, I think it was undersold for so long, and it's still the case. The banh mi today, when we go to Belleville, is still 4 euros, 5 euros. But when you look at it, it's like you have homemade mayo in it. You have 5 cold cuts that are homemade. You have some pickles that are finely shredded, pickled also. You have some herbs. The baguette has to be crispy and out of the oven of almost in the minute. So it's all that, and then you compare it 4 euros. It's never even comparable to a 6 euros butter and ham, which is
1: I know. But you know, your restaurant is around the corner from The Hood and Nonette.
0: Yeah.
1: And Pearl, who owns both of them, has talked to me endlessly about this.
0: I know.
1: Feedback about, their banh mi are like 8 euros and up, but they are doing even more than a lot of banh mi places are.
0: Everything at Pearl's places is homemade. They use, I know they use AOP butter. They use like a lot of cold cuts that come from meat that are French, that are from Tiroir. So that's great that you know the story, and I'm so happy to exchange about it. But
1: no, because it's not only offensive.
0: Yeah.
1: But we are, like you said, in 2026, why is this still happening? You'll pay 18 euros for a burger in some places.
0: Exactly.
1: And I feel like I've said some of these things on the podcast before, and yet that must have been years ago, and we're still saying it.
0: We're still saying it. And I think it's difficult also because the economy is so hard right now. We've seen it in the restaurant industry recently. I don't know. It's almost like we're in some kind of war mind at the moment. Yeah. People are being very careful about how they spend. So I think it's the case for everyone. But even for us, the products are more expensive. And still, I think the first people that take the blame for being too high on prices are always people who have a cuisine that is branded like foreign or exotic, or I don't know. This is a bias I'm really keen on changing, and I'll have to explain it, and I have to explain it.
1: How often does that come up in a restaurant setting like yours, since you're not doing something that is so visibly tied to one culture?
0: I think I have to fight every day for it. Like, it was a stand to have a service that is very considerate and trying to have the best possible experience on the table. We spend money on fresh flowers every week. We have, every place are ceramics, and they change along the menus during the season. So we really have this thing where we try to give the message that we care about what we do and what's in the plate. But we do have this feedback of it's really expensive for the neighborhood, which is not true, because I go to restaurants and I know the prices. And if you look at it, we're in the 11th where the price of the rent is so high. We're trying to also pay our employees well. And I've been a lawyer, so I know what is expensive.
1: Sure.
0: I think like when I was charging, 200 euros for an hour, no one was budgeting. But now that I'm in the restaurant business, everyone thinks that I'm making so much money, and we are not. I mean, it's if we have a table and we don't sell wines, we almost don't make such a margin. So I'm a bit sad actually when
1: it's hurtful.
0: It's hurtful when you put so much work into it. And we have this feedback once in a while.
1: Not
0: that
1: all
0: much.
1: The time.
0: I think
1: in
0: my mind, I'm taking it a bit too much because it's my business. But we get it once in a while, like maybe once a week or twice a week.
1: Just for the listeners to know also, the 11th was more affordable for restaurants 12, 15 years ago.
0: Yep.
1: And obviously, because it's done so well, that forces everything up. And before you opened, there's further up the road is Bouche.
0: Yeah.
1: And I don't really think people are saying that's too expensive.
0: Yeah, exactly.
1: So people say these things when they're making a judgment call based on misunderstanding or just a lack of information, really.
0: Yeah. That's my example.
1: No, it makes sense. And I really do hope it changes. But I have to say, there does seem to be a lot of energy and excitement around, frankly, non-traditionally French cooking.
0: I think so.
1: And when I think of some of the best chefs today, they are not Franco-Français.
0: Yeah. I think they are not Franco-Français. They are not in the also classical, you know, like chain of training of the cooking. So they are not from culinary school from the start. They will be, they don't like me, like lawyers, accountants, from different ethnic backgrounds, nationalities.
1: Yep.
0: They were living in Mexico. They came to Paris 2 years ago and they have a restaurant. And
1: exactly.
0: It's great because people are discovering this and there's a lot more passion in it. There's a new way of, you know, being free in the restaurant industry in a way where today you have so many restaurants, but different formats. Like we have the classical bouillon and bistro and stuff, but then you have a whole kind of ovni category and it's taking off. It's great. I think it's the great time at the moment to be.
1: I think so too. Yeah. But there is a lot of food that feels sort of like meh.
0: Yeah, that's true.
1: I did this thing with this like interview croisée with Christine Doublet, who was at Le Fooding, because we both felt like there's a lot of places that are just sort of fine.
0: Yeah.
1: And really, even though we didn't call this out, it feels like the French or more traditional neo-bistros are the ones that feel underwhelming.
0: Yeah.
1: And I don't think that's good for Paris either if it stays too much like that. And I don't...
0: Yeah.
1: We were trying to understand why we feel that way. Maybe we dine out too much.
0: Yeah.
1: I mean, you know, our expectations get high.
0: I think I have the same... I had a thing of going back to basics almost where the bistronomic scene just felt like things layered in, you know, just neutral ways, kind of like... I will have this fish slices crudo of tuna and I will put a strawberry on it. And then I will have some kind of pesto.
1: It's layering.
0: It's a caricature, but it's layering and it lacks a bit of depth and lacks a bit of personality and soul in it. I agree totally. But I think it's shifting. It has to shift anyway. It has to shift for more exciting, has to shift for... worth it. As we said, we have context right now, so I think all these places, and you hear about it, there are a lot of restaurants that are actually giving up right now, so
1: I think also it's sometimes you come to the end of a cycle.
0: Yeah, exactly. And this is why also we chose at the restaurant to have starter, main dish and dessert. We didn't want to be in this I like it, but I think it was the end also for me of the cycle of having plates to share, because it's not just, I think people have a lot of complaints and we hear a lot, we didn't eat enough, we went out starving. But in the same way, it's really hard to keep the business model where you have to change your plates all the time and to make it again and again. And sometimes also you will have people that come and they will share plates, but not enough plates also, because when you multiply the numbers, when you're at two, it's easy to play the game. You're going to have 4 or 5 plates to share and that's okay. But if you're 5, 6, it's really hard when you take the order. You're not going to say, well, we're going to have 20 plates all at once.
1: So right.
0: People are going to have like maybe 5 or 6 plates. And then, so the business model doesn't really work both ways. So that's why I liked for my restaurant to have this clear vision. You can share your starters, you can share your mains, but at least you know what quantity goes in.
1: Well, and that's a problem all over Paris also. Yeah. I know a chef who says sometimes there are customers who come in and try to just share 2 starters and a glass of wine. And she's like, guys.
0: Yeah.
1: Like,
0: it's really hard.
1: At some point, we block the table for this.
0: Yeah.
1: I think there's some mentality where people think, well, I'm paying, I get to choose.
0: I mean, it's right. It happens to everyone. Maybe... You know, you just want to taste and you just want to have a small bite. I don't know, like, it's okay, but it's frustrating for us, but it's still okay. We have to find a middle ground. And I think that by structuring the menu this way, we have not that much people who do that.
1: We still have
0: on the table where there are 2 and they have 1 starter, and it just bumps us out because we block the table for you. Luckily for us, doesn't happen that much.
1: Well, yeah, because it's not a wine bar.
0: It's not a
1: you
0: wine bar.
1: You do that in a wine bar. You exactly. don't do that in a restaurant.
0: Yeah, especially when we are booked ahead, that we are just giving up on...
1: Plus, like, that means they're missing the Basque cheesecake, which is a very dumb
0: exactly.
1: idea.
0: Have some space for the cheesecake. Have some respect.
1: One of my very good friends, when she has come back to visit, because she used to live here, she booked... that little spot you have on the terrace that's in the little window.
0: Is it the person who said it was the most uncomfortable spot in Paris?
1: No, I think she said it. No, she loved it.
0: No, but she loved it. No, I'm kidding, because we had a table of two like adorable American customers. And they made a joke about it.
1: Oh,
0: like,
1: maybe that was her.
0: We sat at the most uncomfortable spot in Paris.
1: But like, they loved the meal.
0: Nice.
1: They had an amazing time.
0: Great.
1: You know, whatever. Like, of course, you're trying to make the best out of a situation, which is you don't really have a spot outside, but this, you know, was what was remaining.
0: Yeah, I love this spot. It's actually, you know, like eating in the corner of a comptoir, or, you know, sitting at the bar when you have no space and you're eating between the cashier and the
1: glasses. Yeah, of course.
0: I like it. It just feels intimate. It feels like you're, you know, in introspection and really immersed in the restaurant. So once in a while, it just feels nice to have this kind of spots.
1: I agree. Mm. But you have other things in the works.
0: Yep.
1: Is this a scoop? Is it a scoop?
0: Well, I didn't want to talk about it too early, because sometimes you jinx it by talking too early, and, you know, everyone talks about it. So they're like, where are you right now? And we know construction takes a lot of time,
1: but
0: now I'm so close to it. So, so close. So let's talk about it a bit. Talking about bar and outside seatings, it's a perfect transition, because the new place I'm opening, it will be called Tramette, which is the little sister of Tram. It's a little counter where we are gonna focus a lot on lunchtime, mm-hmm. As a deli. So it comes from my years working in the US and studying in the US, where in the neighborhood I wanted a spot where you can have an easy lunch with just chicken soup and a tomato soup and you know, like a toasty, tuna melt, but very easy, good bread, homemade, a lot of hearts again in the seasonings and products, but cheap, you know, you don't need to go to a kebab or something that is unhealthy. It's not it's not just a salad bar or something over healthy. Mm-hmm. It's just homemade food.
1: Yeah.
0: And at nighttime, we are going to shift it to a wine bar where we have little plates.
1: Oh,
0: so
1: good.
0: This is where you can actually, it's a wine bar. So you can come and have a chill, you know, like little wine glass. And, we're not going to serve just cheese and cold cuts. It's still a restaurant in that sense where we cook really our plates. But yeah, very excited. Very excited to contribute.
1: So this is two doors down from
0: Tom.
1: Two doors down.
0: Yeah, it's on the 128 Rue Saint-Maur, which is
1: excellent.
0: My street. I live across it and love the neighborhood. And we're not going to do delivery. It just makes sense for me to, you know, keep on thinking about how I can work on this street. I can work on this neighborhood.
1: Mm-hmm.
0: As you said, it used to be historically a bar student kind of vibe.
1: Mm-hmm.
0: And now it got a bit more, let's say, upscale, a bit more gentrified, some would say. But I think it's nice, and there are still things to do. And at lunchtime, I was going around, and I love the hood, and there are a lot of places. I love Rory and Le Favori
1: on the other side.
0: And Le Favori on the other side, but Le Favori just have sandwiches. And sometimes I just want, you know, to choose between a dish or a soup or something like that.
1: That's true.
0: And it's a very residential area also, with parents and kids and families. So, I'm opening this. And so
1: exciting. And what is your timeline? We're end of April.
0: Yeah. So the timeline is next month, actually.
1: Next month, in May. Okay. So when this runs, it will be launch month.
0: It would be launch months. It would be, I'm saying that to you. I hope I'm not jinxing it, but the latest would be June.
1: Listen, we all know how construction works in this town.
0: Yeah.
1: That's very exciting.
0: This is so exciting.
1: I know you don't have a lot of free time, but if you were to pick two places you would go on your night off.
0: Oh, my night offs.
1: Where do you go to eat or drink?
0: In the neighborhood or
1: doesn't
0: outside?
1: Have to be. It can
0: doesn't
1: be anywhere.
0: Doesn't have to be. I have one place that I really like, and I've been going there since I was a kid. I'm a very emotional person, so things are a bit nostalgic when I talk. And I like to go to a Japanese place that serves yakitoris, and there are so few places in Paris yeah. that do that. If you go in there, just be prepared. You're going to take a lot of smoking. The place hasn't renovated yeah. since like 40 years, I think. But it's called Yasube. It's on Rue Saint-Anne.
1: And it's, in the second. Okay.
0: Yeah, in the second. And it's not a well-known address because, as I said, I think the front is not very welcoming and there's a lot of smoke. People don't really know what it is. So I would go there and they allow me to bring my own bottle of wine. And because I'm a bit of a hipster, I go there with my natural wine. And I love it so much. And another place to go for nighttime, I think I would go around in the neighborhood, maybe Le Dauphin or, you know, like some... Oh, I go to Gram also sometimes.
1: Oh, yeah, right up the street.
0: Yeah,
1: absolutely.
0: Right up the street from because they always have, you know, our friends are there and the food is good. And yeah,
1: it's like... Can go also for a coffee.
0: Yeah, exactly. And I think we have such luck to be in this neighborhood. So if I want to go a bit further, I would go to Yasube and otherwise Le Dauphin, Gram, something around the district.
1: Great.
0: Yeah.
1: Look at that little quick fire recommendation list.
0: Well, it's about food, so it just goes fast.
1: But I am so excited that you have a new baby.
0: Yeah.
1: A new restaurant baby coming. And if people were to order, I know it's a changing menu, but if people were to order one dish at Tram 130,
0: yeah.
1: What do you think is like phare, signature?
0: Signature is the bone marrow. I think it has been there from the start. I don't think it's going anywhere. It's a dish that embodies also the double culture of having this bone marrow, where I really like the, you know, bone marrow going to a classic bistro, but I felt it's just a lot. It's like a, you know, a grease, like very fatty. It's just salt. It's just bread on the bone marrow, which is good, but it's a starter. So you start your meal with that. It's a bit heavy. And I think it embodies the way I cook, because we have raw beef tartare and it's prepared with toasted rice for the roundness. We have nukmam for the umami, raw garlic and a lot of herbs and a dash of lemon for the acidity. So it actually lightens up by adding some more meat. It lightens up the dish. This is a favorite. This is some, you know, like we're tired of eating our own food when we're chefs.
1: Sure.
0: And this is one thing I still crave for and I still would eat. So that's my recommendation, among other things.
1: Well, everyone heard it. They've got to order it. Priscilla, thank you so much.
0: Merci, thank you.
1: And good luck.
0: Merci. It was a great time.
1: That's the show for today. 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As always, you can find more from me at lindsaytremuta.com and at the New Paris Dispatch on Substack. A très bientôt.
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Hey, I'm Tom Power. Welcome to Q. Have you ever had to let go of something that like defined you, like a job, a relationship, where you live? Not because you wanted to, but because it was time. Shakespeare wrote a whole play about that feeling called The Tempest, about a man surrendering the one thing that made him powerful. Anthony Cimolino has spent nearly 40 years at the Stratford Festival, one of the biggest theater festivals in the world. This summer, he's leaving Stratford. And check this out, he chose The Tempest as his final act. Coincidence? Well, you'll find out. Anthony Cimolino coming up. Plus, if you're watching the NHL playoffs or waiting for the new season of Heated Rivalry, you should know about the new hockey show called Off Campus. You'll hear about that and how the showrunner hadn't seen a hockey game when she got the gig. It's coming up on Q.

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1: A Paris appeals court will issue a verdict this week on the 2009 crash of an Air France passenger jet to Rio. The airline and plane maker Airbus were on trial over corporate manslaughter. Relatives of some of the 228 passengers and crew who died when the Airbus A330 vanished in darkness during an Atlantic storm are expected to appear in court for the verdict. It follows a 17-year legal battle to pinpoint blame for France's worst air disaster. Meanwhile, on Wednesday, a flight from Paris Charles de Gaulle Airport diverted its course from Detroit to Montreal so that a passenger could be removed from the plane because of Ebola concerns. On the flight was a passenger from the Democratic Republic of Congo. Due to a widening outbreak of Ebola in parts of Africa, the US restricted travel from Congo, Uganda, and South Sudan earlier this week. And Friday is set to be the hottest and sunniest day of the week in France. Many towns are predicted to see temperatures of 30 degrees Celsius or above, rising to 35 degrees Celsius in the southwest. WRP News, I'm Paul McNally.
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1: In The Nutmeg's Curse, Parables for a Planet in Crisis, Amitav Ghosh retraces the origins of the nutmeg from the Banda Islands to the violence of Western colonialism and the geopolitical and environmental ramifications on the native population as well as the wide world. 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The Nutmeg's Curse by Amitav Ghosh is published by John Murray Press.
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3: You're listening to Q from CBC on public radio in the United States and across North America on Sirius XM 169. My name is Tom Power. Do you ever think about what it's going to be like if you are lucky enough to get to retire? I mean, retirement seems like more and more of a remote possibility for a lot of Canadians, but you know, you got to imagine it's a strange thing. I mean, if you've gone through it already, maybe you know what I'm talking about. Are you happy, relieved? When you retire? Are you scratching your head trying to figure out how you're going to fill the time? Are you already thinking about, like, I got to go back to work? That's where Anthony Cimolino is at right now. Anthony is currently the artistic director of Ontario.

0: maybe the most important gift Canada has given to the world of theater. Anthony, however, is not going out lightly. He's directing two plays this season, including The Tempest from Shakespeare. Not only that, there's a new documentary coming out about Anthony this summer. It's called This Above All, The Theatrical Life of Anthony Cimolino. So yeah, big, big year for him. And we were so happy that Anthony dropped by the Q studio and we got into it. We talked about Stratford, about his long career there. Also, like, when you spend 40 years in Shakespeare, what do you learn about Shakespeare that maybe we missed in English class? But I began by asking him about his decision to leave and considering how busy he is running the whole thing right now, if he's even had time to think about what it's like to leave that job. Here's what he had to say.
1: This is a real point of inflection. Like, I would say that would be the case up till about a week ago. And now that we have The Tempest on stage and we have a lot of other productions and previews and we're opening in 2 weeks, the final opening week of my tenure, I'm now in a different place. I'm now in a place where I can see the end in sight. I think I could have denied it up till now, but now, yeah, it's clear. I fell in love with the festival and I never knew I was going to be so faithful. I've lived there, raised my kids there, knew every corridor of it, and I love it. And so it's time. It's time for my life and my family's life that I do other things. And it also will lead to rejuvenation for Stratford. But I'd be lying to you if I said it was all cakes and ales and ices.
0: Yeah, yeah. There has to be a series of complicated emotions in there, for sure.
1: Yeah. Any of us are lucky enough to do what we love at a place that we love, and then you got to go, it's hard.
0: And especially since you've been, it's a big part of your life since you were a very small kid. The story you tell in the documentary is that your dad brought you to Stratford to see a show, and you had a seat in the very, very back?
1: Yeah.
0: And you can kind of take it from there, but it wasn't just the play. It was sort of everything around the play. I love that image you painted.
1: Yeah. So my dad figures in the story, but he didn't bring me. I think I came with a friend, but I talked to my dad right afterwards, and that's part of it. So I sat in the corner of the theater. I was watching the stage, but I was also watching the audience. That was really kind of moving that as a teenager, you always think as a kid that the world has yet to be created and anything that came before wasn't that significant. Here was this 400-year-old play that was describing my friends to me, the kids I went to school with in high school, and I was blown away by it.
0: What play was it?
1: It was Love is Labor's Lost, which you think, no, it's not going to, it's early work by Shakespeare. But I saw the goofball in it. I saw the smart aleck in it. I saw my friends in it. And at the beginning of the play, these four guys decide they're not going to see any girls. They're just going to study. They're not going to do anything bad because they want to prepare themselves for life. And I was going to a Catholic boys' school and I knew this was going to end badly, right? So, and sure enough, it does. But I was blown away that somebody had anticipated my life so many years before. I was blown away that I was so connected to people in that room. And for the first time in my life, I realized how beautiful humanity was. Like, I felt included. I felt part of a community. I loved what I was seeing. So I went home and I told my dad I wasn't going to go to law school. I was going to be an actor. And that was a profoundly unhappy day in my family's house.
0: Didn't he say something like, an actor is a cross between a pimp and a car thief?
1: No, he said, voi diventare artista. You want to become an artist. And the way he said artist was pimp and car thief.
0: Okay, you know? I got it.
1: I think he knew more than he was letting on, but still,
0: there's a great line in the doc in Italian, which is that art is something you study and put down. Is that what it means?
1: And put away, impare l'arte e metterla da parte. It's an Italian saying, learn about art, but then set it aside and do other things with your life. So my parents encouraged the arts. I studied dance as a kid. They were always supportive, but they had immigrated to Canada so that we could go into banking or law or a profession.
0: I thought I read that your mom, and I can relate to this growing up in a Catholic family, there also may have been some expectations of the priesthood. Is that the case?
1: Totally. Yeah. She so wanted that.
0: Because mom would never say to me, I think you should become a priest. But she would say things like, that thing you just said to me at the dinner table, that's a nice thing that a priest would say.
1: Really?
0: Yeah. And when I was in grade 4, we had to draw a picture of what we wanted to be when we grew up. I drew the Pope.
1: Man, that's a career plan you have there, Tom.
0: I had high expectations for myself.
1: And you know what, Tom? It's not too late.

0: It is. And I think once we had the baby, we had a baby about nine months ago, I was like, I can fit now with the Pope's out now.
1: Well, you know, like the church is growing, changing, and if you eventually get it to the priesthood, and you know.
0: You never know. It's not too late is what you're saying.
1: No.
0: But was that was encouraged for you a little bit too?
1: Completely.
0: Yeah?
1: Completely. And I think that the fly in the ointment was going to a Catholic boys' school. I got to be taught by a lot of priests, and you know, they were great people, but you know, not a lifestyle I wanted to pursue.
0: 88 is your first season in Stratford, yeah, when you ended up joining the company. Tell me about stepping onto the Stratford stage for the first time back then.
1: I so wanted to be at the festival. I auditioned a couple of times, like a lot of people do, and wasn't accepted. Finally was accepted. I was in a production of Richard III with Colm Feore, and I didn't have contacts in. And you know, the thrust stage, like the reason Stratford exists is because for so many years, they didn't have a stage that replicated the conditions of Shakespeare's stage.
0: So like the Globe Theater stage?
1: Yeah,
0: like
1: that wasn't built yet, right? Yeah. So they were all proscenium arches.
0: Right, but it would have replicated Shakespeare's stage.
1: Back that's right. So in other words, and right in the middle of the audience, there's a stage and it's a bare stage. So all of Shakespeare's descriptions you can see on the stage without having to get into huge sets and stuff. It's a very, like, it's not like a movie theater where you all stare in the dark in one direction. And you know, there are stages like that. When the players went to France and after the English Revolution, they started to perform in tennis courts. And so the idea was create sea monsters at the end of this. They were anticipating television and they were anticipating film. At the festival, you can sit all the way around. And you're surrounded. The audience defines the stage. So it's a really beautiful experience. But I didn't have contacts in. I couldn't really see them. It was only the next year, Tom, that I put contacts in. I went, whoa, there's all those people there. Like, where'd they come from?
0: Were you comfortable as an actor? Were you in those first few productions?
1: Well, I don't think I was a dreadful actor, but I wasn't like Colm or so many other good actors.
0: Were you comfortable though? Were you comfortable on the stage around all those people? Yeah,
1: yeah,
0: you were?
1: Yeah, I liked it. I liked it and I could have done it, but I found myself drawn more to directing, which I had started to do years before.
0: But here's what I don't understand about that, is that it's not like you were cage attendant number four in a play in Stratford. Like, you weren't.
1: No, that was taken.
0: Yeah. You know what I mean? You weren't a cell sweeper number three in Richard III. You were Romeo in Romeo and Juliet. In fact, isn't there a story in the doc about you were so wanted to be Romeo that you were sort of like chased in a car and you were pulled over to be offered Romeo? Isn't that right?
1: Well, yeah, I was in the off season, you know, doing an actor's gig. I was delivering pizzas of all things. And one night this car is following this the my car with a pizza sign on it, and it was Richard Manette and a friend, and Richard had been dithering about who he was going to cast as Romeo, and finally he'd made a decision. And so he decided, when he saw my car go by, he chased it down to say, "You're playing Romeo," which was fantastic, very generous of him.
2: Romeo, doff thy name, and for thy name, which is no part of thee, take all myself.
3: I take thee at thy word. Call me but love and I'll be new baptized henceforth. I never will be Romeo.
0: So if you're being chased down to be Romeo, I am curious about whether it was your decision to say, like, there are better actors than me, I'm going to move to directing, or whether it was something someone told you. I'm also interested in the emotional quality of that decision. It's a big one.
1: Well, I had been directing plays from years earlier, like in 1980, 81, 82, I was running a summer theater company and directing plays, and I was really kind of loving that. So I continued to do that, and also some administrative things with theater companies before I got to Stratford. After about my second year at Stratford, they offered me a chance to be an assistant director with a fantastic director from the UK, Bill Gaskell, on a play by Pirandello, I guess because I spoke Italian, I could be of help. And that was great. And I started to love doing that. And I did it with others. And I began to really, really enjoy that. Then a few years later, Tom, I was playing Laertes, who has a big sword fight with Hamlet. This was about 1994. And by that point, I had been doing other work, including like special projects for the festival. I had branched out. And so I was still acting, but my heart was starting to go elsewhere. I was standing on the stage with a sword in my hand, about to fight Hamlet. And then I realized, oh my God, did I return that call? And I realized in that moment, you cannot be on that stage. You cannot take a place if your heart is now elsewhere.
0: I'm Tom Power. 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
4: Did you know that the Don des Invalides holds in a massive sound and light show in the evenings? The show reveals the full beauty of the dome and its Baroque architecture. The dome is part of Hôtel des Invalides and has a lot of history as it is home to Napoleon Bonaparte's tomb. So every evening, starting at dusk, the light show with orchestral music begins, illuminating the dome and shedding light on the magnificence of this piece of Parisian heritage. The organizer states that, for a blend of monumental video mapping, immersive music, and innovative digital scenography, this roughly 50-minute journey plunges you into a unique sensory experience in Paris. The evening is open to all, and tickets range from 12 to 28 euros. Stay tuned for more WRP Daily Cultural Tips.
0: I'm Tom Power. You're listening to Q. You're in the middle of my conversation with Anthony Cimolino, the artistic director of Ontario Stratford Festival. This is Anthony's final season at the helm. That story he tells me, reminds me of David Letterman's decision to leave. Did you ever hear that story? David Letterman said he went home one day and he and his wife were like looking at this bird, and his son were looking at this bird, and they were obsessed with the bird. And he had Googled the bird all day, and they figured out the name of the bird. And his wife said, "Who was on the show today, Dave?" And he had no idea. He said, "Okay, maybe it's time for me to move on." Anthony is the artistic director of the Stratford Festival. He's on the way out of that job. Stratford is the largest repertory theater company in North America. I'm interested to know, when you are the head guy in an organization like that, when the buck stops with you, what's the hardest part of that gig? Here's what he had to say.
1: It's big. So there's 1,200 people who work there, and there's 12 plays that you're doing, plus over 100 of these other events,
0: And how many seats do you have to fill a night?
1: Well, per day, it's about 7,000 seats.
0: It's a wild number of seats to have to fill every single day.
1: Yeah, it's huge.
0: So the hardest part of it is just the breadth of it.
1: Yeah, it keeps you up at night. Like in the middle, like the first thing I will do would read the sales reports in the morning. Doesn't matter. I've done this for decades. And it's either a kick to the stomach or it puts a spring in your step, And it isn't just about the money. It's about connecting to people. Like if, as an artist, you know this, you want somebody to get what you're doing.
0: Yeah.
1: You want to be received. You want to share.
0: Yeah. What's the most rewarding part of the job?
1: When you see something that was just in your head, like a play that you said yes to, a writer that you supported, a young actor that you gave an opportunity to, and they shoot the lights out. That's heaven.
0: Give me an example.
1: Well, of Casey and Diana, a beautiful play that was brought to me in early stages by Andrew Kushner, fantastic director, and saying yes to that. And then watching it eventually become such a powerful piece of theater. Young artists who suddenly, like Marissa Orgiallo, who's playing Ariel this year, who a few years ago had just come to the festival. Now watching her, I go, my God, you're good. Like the stuff you can do. Watching people grow and knowing you helped that, that's great.
0: I bet. You get to see them sort of at the beginning stages of their career, and you get to watch them come up. That must be very rewarding.
1: Yeah, it is. It is. Like, despite the negative times, the worry about things, that has to be part of that kind of job. The offset is getting to actually create plays and magic.
0: But even within the negative times, I was sort of, or the challenging times, in the documentary about you, I was sort of, interested is the word, in how you pretty transparently handled things. So like the pandemic, the documentary begins with you sort of like handling the pandemic and sort of building outdoor stages and sort of transitioning and realizing, oh my God, if we're going to be the last people to come back. Mm. And then the other sort of hard times that are in the documentary are around maybe sort of the reckoning around race and representation and diversity after the death of George Floyd. And I have it written down here because I wanted to remember what you did. you gave Black and Indigenous people of color members of the community the chance to speak out, to give feedback.
1: Right.
0: As opposed to being defensive, you gave them control of folks from those communities, control of the festival's social media, also having panels and kind of hard discussions. Talk to me about what's just going through your mind when, because I had a friend of mine say to me one time, the challenge with some arts organizations is they want to skip to the reconciliation part of truth and reconciliation.
1: Right.
0: What was going through your mind on the truth part when you were reading those comments, when you were hearing about experiences?
1: It was hard because I think that, like a lot of people in the arts, you think you're an ally and you think you're trying to do the right thing. And I was, in my mind, trying to ensure that there was diversity, that we were promoting new talents. And then I, in reading the feedback, I realized that I wasn't doing enough and I wasn't doing it well. Like I wasn't really kind of understanding what the experience would be like for someone who's invited in, but not supported in the way they need to be. And so, and that it was not just one area, it was all sorts of areas, everything from how we market ourselves to how we, you know, start our rehearsal processes. And that took work. And it was work that I had not understood or begun yet. And I had to get on with it. I had to really do the work. And so, that took, you know, several years, and it was eye-opening. It wasn't easy, and it continues. So I think that it was an important time and one of the more positive things, although it didn't feel like at the time, to come out of the pandemic, is that we had time to think and start again.
0: What I find interesting is that you wanted to have it all out in the open. You wanted to have this criticism of your long storied organization out in the open. You wanted it to be public.
1: Well, I don't think there's, I felt like it was going to be in the open anyway. So we could either try to do half measures and bury things, or we can say, what has your experience like? Please, let's have a talk about it. And by doing that, it certainly made it more challenging at first, but I think the results have been more profound. I gotta believe that the plays are better if everybody is feeling comfortable and you have many different talents, many different points of view in the room.
0: Yeah, that the work is better. The work is better.
1: Work is better.
0: My guest is Anthony Cimolino from the Stratford Festival in Ontario, North America's largest repertory theater company. You're leaving the Stratford Festival at the end of the season. You programmed some big ones for the final year. Arthur Miller's Death of a Salesman, Othello, Waiting for Godot, The Importance of Being Earnest, some Canadian plays as well. And then The Tempest. Why was The Tempest going to be your Stratford swan song as a director?
1: Well, it's the last play that Shakespeare wrote on his own, solely authored, and it's about a magician who calls his magic his art. And he's very angry at the beginning of the play. He wants to get revenge on the people who had betrayed him, his brother, who tried to kill him and his daughter. So that's not good. And I think Shakespeare's audience would have seen it as a revenge tragedy. They'd be waiting for everybody to be ground up and killed at the end, you know, a la Hamlet. And instead, he does something remarkable. He finds forgiveness and he turns a corner. And so it's kind of about leaving what you've done all your life. And it really spoke to me. I directed it before a few times, and the last time with Martha Henry. But you know, Tom, I'm finding new things in it. And working with Grant Wynne Davies, who's playing a beautiful Prospero, I just realized the play is, I don't know if I've changed, or the, but it's a different play. And it's a profounder, it's more profound, it's more touching than I had ever experienced.
0: You say that in the doc, that your understanding of Shakespeare has changed. I think there's someone quotes you saying, you know, I did this play a decade ago and it's completely different to me now.
1: Yeah.
0: Like how does your relationship with that work or with Shakespeare change over time? What do you see that you didn't see before?
1: When you're young, you look at a play like Lear and you just see the young characters, and then you come back to it 10 or 20 years later and suddenly you're beginning to sympathize with the middle-aged characters. And after a while, you are that old person on the heath screaming at the world that is moving on without you. There's something about each part of our life where we just, the truths embedded in the text suddenly hit us. Also, Shakespeare, he's very simple. He's very profound. He's touching. It's about families, most of it. But it's complex, you know? So you come back and you go, how did I miss that the first time? Remember the second time I directed Twelfth Night? I went, my God, all this stuff is in there. And I had worked so hard the first time. So you feel like a bit of a failure. But I think it's a testament to the dimensionality, how many dimensions are in his text.
0: Do you still love his work after 40 years surrounded by it?
1: More than ever.
0: Really?
1: More than ever. I just find he's such an enigma. You know, people keep on saying, could you have some inspirational quotes from Shakespeare? And you think, no, like he doesn't work that way. He just tells you that no matter how bad it is right now, it can get worse. Which you think, my God, like how's that inspiring? But there's something about his recognition of just the human condition, the simplicity of it. You know, his love of gardening, his love of the little guy. Like there are no good kings in Shakespeare. It's always the people who don't have power who are the decent people. It recognizes that in life, the rewards don't always go to the good.
0: You're not looking for that inspirational thing. You're not looking for that bow at the end of the play that says, hey, everything's going to be all right, everybody. You find some joy or something interesting as an artist in the fact that he doesn't do that.
1: I do. And, and there are inspiring lines like, you know, Ophelia saying, we know what we are, but we know not what we may be. The fact that she is, you know, at that point, driven to insanity by the time she makes that statement, or lines like, it is not the worst, while we have breath to say it is the worst. I mean, you think, wow, those are profoundly, but they're not. There's something about recognizing our vulnerability, the frailty of the human condition, which makes you stronger.
0: What's your favorite Shakespearean line?
1: Oh.
0: Come on.
1: Oh. Okay, then because it's in The Tempest. The rarer act is in virtue, not in vengeance. Which is, you know.
0: That was my mom's. My mom loved that line. She used to say it all the time. Yeah, my mom, English teacher in St. John's, taught Shakespeare.
1: How cool.
0: She used to quote that line. That making me feel a little something there.
1: Ah, you are going to be Pope. That's wonderful.
0: Peace be with you. Say the line again.
1: The rare action is in virtue, not in vengeance.
0: Tell people listening to this who may not be familiar with that line, decipher it. Tell us what you hear when you read it. What's he saying?
1: Well, he's at the point where he's got all of his enemies in his grasp, right? He can just destroy them. And it's in that moment that he realizes he doesn't want to. And I think in the world we live in today, like it's one of the reasons I want to do The Tempest, Tom, is that we have so much anger in the world. We got so many people who want revenge on the other side, whoever that other side is. And stopping and realizing that there may be differences, but you've got to somehow get over them and find common ground. Otherwise, we'll all be dead. And he doesn't say the better action is in virtue, not in vengeance. He says the rarer action, which is interesting, right? It's like we all have been told what to do. Turn the other cheek, preach peace, do the right thing, but it's rare. And it needs to be done if there's any hope for humanity.
0: That is the first part of my conversation with Anthony Cimolino, the outgoing Stratford Festival artistic director. He's been at Stratford for 40 years, so it's nice to get to do his quasi-exit interview. And you're going to hear more of it coming up in a minute. And if you haven't been to see a play in a very, very long time, I hear you. And Anthony Cimolino makes the best argument for why you should go to the theater right after this on Cue.

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1: Tom Power, you're listening to Q, and I don't know if you are as glued to the NHL playoffs as I am. I'm a Montreal Canadiens fan. I'm a Habs fan, so I'm just obsessed right now, and they're the only Canadian team left, so even if you're not, you got to cheer for them still, but they're the greatest team ever, so please go ahead. But even if you're not a hockey fan, maybe you're a heated rivalry fan. There's a lot of, like, romance hockey content going on this year. I'm going to tell you about another steamy TV show that takes place on and off the ice. It's called Off Campus, also based on a book series written by a Canadian. That's going to come up in just a minute, or that's coming up, I should say, in just a couple of minutes on Q. You're in the middle of my conversation with Anthony Cimolino, who is the artistic director at Ontario's Stratford Festival, which is the largest repertory theater company in North America. I should say outgoing artistic director. I mean, he's been there since the 80s as an actor, then as a director, and now, you know, the head honcho of the whole thing. And this is his final season after almost four decades. Given that this is Anthony's last year at, like, this very prestigious theater festival, so he's seen all these changes happen over the years, I was curious, you know, with Netflix and food delivery and video games and YouTube and all the things that can make you stay home, does he have any thoughts about theater's health at all? Not against other theater companies, but against all the other things vying for your attention. Here's what he had to say.
2: Yeah, so the last decade has brought social media, which has changed everything.
1: Yeah.
2: Also, Netflix, where people can see anything they want, anytime they want, from the comfort of their chair with surtitles and as much sound as you want. So that has made it so that for some, going to see a play, actually getting up, going out, getting out of the jammies, going out, and, you know, it makes it harder. On the other hand, the payoff is enormous.
1: Tell
2: because
1: me.
2: You're with other people, right? It's community. You're laughing, not alone. You're laughing with others. And when so much of the social media feed we get is tailored to make you angry or to tell you something you already know, this brings you into a space where you can laugh and maybe find yourself thinking something you might have never thought when you'd walk through that door. And you're doing it with others. So it builds community. Our world needs that no more than ever before. You know, theater was started 24 centuries ago by the Greeks, the first democracy, because they wanted to have an event where the society could gather together and you were supposed to go out as a Greek citizen. Like, you were supposed to show up. It was actually a coin on your seat to offset the lost wages.
1: There was a responsibility.
2: Yeah. Okay. And the plays, like the first play we have, the Aeschylus is the Persians, which is about a great Greek victory over the superpower of the time, Persia, Iran. And it wasn't chest beating. It wasn't like mission accomplished. It was told from the point of view of the Persian court as they lose to the small upstart Greek army and the realization of their own, what they took for granted, their own arrogance. And he wrote this. This was a general who had been in that battle. He wrote it for the Greeks to say, we mustn't become complacent. We mustn't give in to arrogance. So
1: he wrote it compassionately to the other side?
2: Yeah. You put themselves in the place of the other.
1: Right off the bat, the birth of theater.
2: And that's what theater does. Like, you don't have to teach a kid how to do theater. When they're kids, they play act with their friends. They believe. We're hardwired to do this. So when we see people on stage, we empathize and we discover things through the situation that we would never probably come to our own. Not by reading a newspaper, not by watching a news program. We would only come to that by empathy. It's what music does. It's what literature does. It's what a play does because of the form that it's in. There's something about our need for mimicry as mammals, as primates, that is very powerful. And so theater matters. And you know, we've gone through a lot last few years, the arts, right? But it matters more than ever before. And I think while you're right, we're competing with all that technology. The fact that it's not that, the fact that it is unplugged in a way with other people, it will be why it endures.
1: How is the health of Canadian theater?
2: Well, listen, we last year at the festival, we sold more tickets than the year before the pandemic, which is a first. Around the world, it's not easy. It's tough. Everybody's feeling it. But, you know, theater people have gone through hell and plagues for centuries. We somehow keep on coming back. So we're on the right road.
1: But also as Canadians, one thing I learned from the documentary, maybe you can speak to this, is that Stratford, when it first started, there weren't as many Canadians involved. There weren't as many Canadian actors. There weren't that people were being brought over from England, and they were brought over from all around the world. Not to say that doesn't still happen, but it feels like under your tenure, not to be too elbows up about it, it seems important to you that this has become more of a Canadian institution.
2: Yeah, there was a bit of a divide between, let's say, Toronto or the rest of the country and Stratford. And I'm very happy. I'm so proud of the last, like, it's just not just been me, Tom. It's been so many people at the festival. What's happened is that we've become much better connected to, you know, you're from Newfoundland. We have so many creators like Jill Kiley, God love her, among others, who are from Newfoundland, from BC, from Saskatchewan, from every, you know. And so we're a training institution for across the country. We, directors, actors, and also a place with, you know, a company of 130 actors, 1,200 people who work there. We represent the very best in Canadian theater, and we work with sister companies in each one of these theaters. When you do national audition tours, we work with, you know, and I love fellow artistic directors who will be the first ones to say, hey, there's this kid here in Saskatoon who you really should see. You know, and that's selfless, right? And eventually, there's so many artistic directors across the country who've kind of come through Stratford and then go to do other things. It's important as a country that we recognize our own and we support our own.
1: Last question of your exit interview.
2: Do I want to be Pope? No, no.
1: You wouldn't even take it if offered.
2: Oh boy.
1: When you look back on your decades-long career in Stratford, what are you proudest of?
2: Well, that's cruel. I think I'm proud of the developments at the festival as an aggregate. Like, I mean, I know that's not, like, I'm proud of the kids that have come along. I'm proud of the plays that I said yes to that now are being done across the country. But I'm also proud of the work, like the rebuilding of the Tom Patterson Theater. Here's the thing. When you're working at a place like, and it's rare in modern times because everything's so disposable, but I'm hoping the festival endures. I hope it grows. So it's a bit like working on a cathedral, you know? Like you're a stonemason and you're doing one part of the job and you're working so hard to make it beautiful, but you don't know what it'll actually be like in 100 years when it's supposed to be complete.
1: Yeah.
2: You're just doing your part.
1: Yeah.
2: And so I feel like I'm proud of the part that I did along with others, like did nothing alone, mm-hmm. did everything with everybody. And it's better and stronger, and I'm proud of it as a Canadian. I'm proud of it as an artist and working with other theaters. And so I feel like I'm proud of the work that we did on this cathedral. It was a vision worth building. We may not know what it's going to be like in 100 years, but I'm suspecting that it will be really something magical.
1: Thank you for your reign as lead theater nerd in this country. Congratulations on a well-deserved rest, hopefully coming up.
2: I'm so glad to finally meet you, and I wish I could meet your mom. Is she still around?
1: Yeah, my mom's still around. She's back at St. John's.
2: You better bring her to the Stratford Festival. You're dead at recess.
1: You know, yeah. You'll never become Pope. Thanks for coming in.
2: It's a pleasure. And thank you, and say hi to your mom.
1: And, you know, I did. And mom, she said she didn't really remember using that quote from The Tempest that much, but I said, no, you definitely did. She goes, well, you know, if you say so, then I did. Anthony Cimolino, the artistic director of the Stratford Festival in Ontario, after nearly 40 years with the festival, over a decade as artistic director, Anthony's leaving the company. But not before programming a bunch of his favorite titles like Othello and A Midsummer Night's Dream. He's also directing a production of Shakespeare's The Tempest about someone who's leaving something behind. Opens Monday and it runs until October 24th.

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1: I don't know if you cook much, but if you do, then you might know that some combinations never fail. Soy and ginger, garlic and tomato, cilantro and lime, Vienna sausages and mustard. I think there's a similar principle at work in television. Take these two ingredients, a little romantic tension.
2: Whoa, easy.
3: We're going to be fake dating. There needs to be real kissing.
2: I just met you.
3: What are we going to do? Hold hands?
1: And a little bit of hockey?
4: Curious to see what kind of player Derek Graham turns out to be.
1: If that particular combo sounds familiar to you, maybe it's because of heated rivalry.

0: romance novels are getting people into seats at hockey arenas, but also how maybe hockey players are more aware of it now. So there's definitely it's a two-way street, I think, but I think it's really fun and exciting. It certainly got me to my first hockey game.
1: So yeah, what was that like when you went to the hockey game? This was at that point, surely it was research.
0: Yeah, it was partially research. It was obviously also very fun. I live in LA, but my boyfriend is from Chicago, and so he's a Blackhawks fan, and so we went to see a Kings versus Blackhawks game, and we definitely were wearing Blackhawks gear, but like hiding it. And he was very nervous, but I have to say, as a native Los Angelino, Kings fans are so gracious. I love Kings fans. I think we showed up, and first of all, the Kings dominated us that night. Like the Kings were doing a great job. And every time we either scored or got close to a score, the people around us would turn around and be like, "You did good. you almost got one, or you got one in there." It's a little easier to do when you're the winning team, but
1: yeah.
0: But it was a really fun first game, and we were lucky enough to get some really good seats.
1: Gracious in victory. That's not always the case at every hockey game.
0: No,
1: so lucky you to experience that. You mentioned being a lifelong Los Angelino. Let's talk a bit about you personally, your story. I read that your dad was actually the one who suggested screenwriting as a career.
0: Yeah.
1: Tell me, what did he tell you?
0: Well, my dad is retired now, but he was a gaffer, which is the chief lighting technician on film and TV shows. And so I grew up around the industry. I grew up going visiting sets. I knew it was a thing that existed. I just didn't think of it as a career. But I always wrote these short stories, and I always loved watching TV. And I studied theater directing in college. And I came home after graduating, and I had a double digit bank account at that point. And my dad was like, "You should make this into a career, like take all these pieces and like make it into a career." And, TV writers are like, that's a career. You can show up and do a job every single day. And I didn't know anything really about it at that point. So I just asked around, I got a bunch of books, I taught myself. And then my dad connected me with some writers that he knew. And I had coffee with them and learned a bit more about the job. And that was kind of how I first realized that this might be a thing I wanted to do.
1: And I understand he said, don't be below the line. That's sort of an industry insider parlance. Tell me what that means and what he meant.
0: Yeah. So I should say, for all the fabulous crew members out there, he was a lifelong below the liner. So there's on a call sheet, which is what you get every single day, to know when you show up on set and what you have to do. There's the below the line are all the crew members. Above the line are the producers, the cast, the director, the writers. And so my dad, being the chief lighting technician, was very much below the line. And so his advice, it's the kind of thing of like, you always want your kids to kind of like succeed you in some way. And I think he was what he meant by that is, it's a cushier life above the line.
1: And presumably the writer and the director and the producers are the ones that wield a different kind of power.
0: Sure.
1: And you as showrunner are the person, just as the title suggests, sort of holding all the roles together and under your watch. And now here you are and your show's been renewed already for another season before the first season's even out. That's, you did something right. You managed the triage to a certain extent. So congratulations on that. And
0: thank you.
1: And I guess, so are you a Kings fan now, or do you still wear Chicago Blackhawks when you go see the games?
0: I'm a Kings fan. But I'm also a Blackhawks fan. I think it just depends on who's playing. If they're playing each other, I might have to wear one piece of each, because I am definitely a Kings fan.
1: You could wear a Breyer jersey to the...
0: I could show up in a Breyer jersey. Maybe people will figure out what that is soon.
1: Yes, once the show is out, people will understand that. I've seen a couple of the episodes, so I know. But I don't doubt there'll be some merch, some hockey merch that comes out from the show, so you can sport that when you go to your next game. Louisa, great to talk to you. Thank you.
0: Thank you so much. I really appreciate it.
2: Louisa Levy, the creator and showrunner of the new series

campus, speaking with guest host Jill Deacon. Off Campus is out now on Amazon Prime, and go Habs go. And that is it for Q today. Tomorrow on the show, Boots Riley is a writer and director. He made a big splash with his debut film, Sorry to Bother You, a few years back. But where you might hear filmmakers and directors talk about wanting their film to entertain, Boots says he wants his films to inspire you to start a movement. He'll be here to talk about why he's hoping his new movie about a crew of shoplifters who dismantle the fashion industry might incite a labor revolution. That's tomorrow on the show. If you want to get in touch with me, Q@cbc.ca is the best way to do that. We'll see you soon. Later on.

Paul here with your Riviera Minute. OGC Nice will play next Friday's relegation playoff against Saint-Étienne without any spectators. The Allianz Riviera will be closed to the public. It's a punishment after there was violence and a pitch invasion at last Saturday's match against Metz. Meanwhile, a fan zone has been set up on Place Masséna with two large screens for this Friday's Coupe de France final. Nice play Lens at the Stade de France. A thief has stolen a luxury watch valued at up to €1 million at a hotel in Cannes. The mugging happened at the Palm Beach Hotel on Tuesday night. And Bison Futé is warning of heavy traffic this Friday afternoon due to the long Pentecost weekend. The A8 will be very busy in both directions between Fréjus and the Italian border from about 2 p.m. Trains are also disrupted around Marseille this weekend for construction work at Saint-Charles station. Riviera weather fine and sunny and warm on Friday with a light breeze and up to 24 degrees Celsius.

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1: From feature story news in Washington, I'm Nick Harper. US President Donald Trump says the US wants access to Iran's stockpile of enriched uranium and is ruling out Tehran imposing tolls on the Strait of Hormuz. The president's been speaking about what a peace deal might look like after he told reporters on Wednesday that discussions were in their final stages. He made the latest comments in the Oval Office.
2: We want it open. We want it free. We don't want tolls. It's international. It's an international waterway. They're not charging tolls because this is the nuclearization of a country that some people would say is somewhat crazy. And we cannot let Iran have a nuclear weapon. That's all it is. We can't let it.
1: It comes as the U.S. House of Representatives is expected to vote on legislation that would severely limit President Donald Trump's ability to continue to wage the war against Iran. A similar war powers resolution passed the Senate earlier this week. Two police officers who defended the U.S. Capitol on January the 6th, 2021, have sued to block anyone from receiving payouts from the Trump administration's new $1.8 billion settlement fund for people who claim to be victims of politically motivated prosecutions. Epson's Kate Fisher has more from Washington.
3: In their lawsuit, the police officers argue the Trump administration's new anti-weaponization fund is illegal and dangerous. The Justice Department has indicated that the fund will be used to compensate people who suffered weaponization and lawfare under previous presidential administrations. Some Trump supporters who were convicted of violent crimes against police officers on January the 6th are anticipating major payouts. Acting Attorney General Todd Blanche and Vice President J.D. Vance have not ruled that out. Kate Fisher, Washington.
1: U.S. Secretary of State Marco Rubio will visit India this weekend with trade, defense and energy at the top of the agenda. New Delhi and Washington have been negotiating a trade pact for several months. Now, reports suggest a U.S. investigation into alleged unfair trading practices by Indian sectors could complicate talks, as FSN's Ishan Garg reports from New Delhi.
4: There is now one major sticking point which might not be part of the trade pact at all. There is an investigation in the US against Indian sectors, particularly looking at seven sectors. Among them, chief, are solar modules and Indian steel, with the US Department of Trade representative saying that India has excess capacity of steel and solar modules and it is therefore competing unfairly in the international trade markets. And if that investigation leads to them finding Indian sectors guilty of oversupplying the market, it could lead to tariffs on certain Indian products.
1: From Bureaus Worldwide, this is FSN.
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Did you know that the Don des Invalides holds in a massive sound and light show in the evenings? The show reveals the full beauty of the dome and its Baroque architecture. The dome is part of Hôtel des Invalides and has a lot of history as it is home to Napoleon Bonaparte's tomb. So every evening, starting at dusk, the light show with orchestral music begins, illuminating the dome and shedding light on the magnificence of this piece of Parisian heritage. The organizer states that, for a blend of monumental video mapping, immersive music, and innovative digital scenography, this roughly 50-minute journey plunges you into a unique sensory experience in Paris. The evening is open to all, and tickets range from 12 to 28 euros.

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1: A Paris appeals court will issue a verdict this week on the 2009 crash of an Air France passenger jet to Rio. The airline and plane maker Airbus were on trial over corporate manslaughter. Relatives of some of the 228 passengers and crew who died when the Airbus A330 vanished in darkness during an Atlantic storm are expected to appear in court for the verdict. It follows a 17-year legal battle to pinpoint blame for France's worst air disaster. Meanwhile, on Wednesday, a flight from Paris-Charles de Gaulle Airport diverted its course from Detroit to Montreal so that a passenger could be removed from the plane because of Ebola concerns. On the flight was a passenger from the Democratic Republic of Congo. Due to a widening outbreak of Ebola in parts of Africa, the US restricted travel from Congo, Uganda, and South Sudan earlier this week. And Friday is set to be the hottest and sunniest day of the week in France. Many towns are predicted to see temperatures of 30 degrees Celsius or above, rising to 35 degrees Celsius in the southwest. WRP News, I'm Paul McNally.
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0: everyone, and welcome to your WRP weather forecast for Friday. Friday in Île-de-France is going to be sunny all day with temperature lows of 13 degrees Celsius and highs of 27 degrees Celsius. Normandy is also going to see sunny conditions all day with highs of 24 degrees Celsius in the north and 29 degrees Celsius in the south. The Côte d'Azur will also see the sun all day with no clouds, and temperatures will reach 26 degrees in Marseille, 24 in Cannes and 23 in Nice. This was your WRP weather forecast for Friday.
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1: Welcome to NewsHour from the BBC World Service. I'm Paul Henley. Coming up, the US Secretary of State Marco Rubio issues a veiled threat to Cuba.
2: A negotiated agreement that's peaceful. That's always our preference. That remains our preference with Cuba. I'm just being honest with you. You know, the likelihood of that happening, given who we're dealing with right now, is not high.
1: So is an invasion of Cuba imminent? We speak to a former US military analyst and to the BBC's reporter in Havana. A hospital treating Ebola patients in Congo has been set on fire. We have reaction to Air France and Airbus being convicted of corporate manslaughter, and the new research suggesting that beluga whales enjoy seeing their own reflections.
3: They were blowing bubbles, playing with bubbles that they blew of different sizes and biting them, watching them. They look at parts of their body they can't see without the mirror.
1: All to come after the news.
4: I'm Debbie Russ with the BBC News. The US Secretary of State, Marco Rubio, has described Cuba as a threat to national security and says the likelihood of a negotiated peaceful settlement is not high. But he said Washington was ready if the leadership in Havana had a change of heart. Mr. Rubio's comments came a day after the US charged the veteran communist leader Raul Castro with murder. Our correspondent in Havana, Will Grant, says some people there would welcome change.
5: A lot of people are open to some kind of significant change that could involve kind of a version of what Venezuela's been through or going through, if, of course, it actually made ordinary life better for ordinary Cubans. I think people, if they felt that whatever change is coming in Cuba led to the ability to earn at a rate that was therefore reflected on the supermarket shelves, that they had purchasing power with whatever currency they're being paid in. And those who really are suffering simply want to know the lights are going to be on, there'll be enough food.
4: An angry crowd has set fire to a hospital in the eastern Congolese town of Bunia after the death of a patient suspected to have had Ebola. The BBC understands relatives stormed the facility and tried to remove the body after health workers refused to release it. During the chaos, six patients escaped, including three confirmed to be infected with Ebola. A court in Turkey has annulled the 2023 leadership contest of the main opposition party, the CHP, and ordered the reinstatement of its previous leader. Many of its members say it's another example of political interference by the Turkish judiciary. Michael Daventry reports.
6: This is the latest in a long succession of court rulings against Turkey's main opposition party, and potentially one of the most serious. If enacted, it would remove Özgür Özel, who has now been elected several times to the role by party delegates, from office, and replace him with Kemal Kılıçdaroğlu, the man Mr. Özel defeated in a leadership election 2.5 years ago. It's not yet clear what happens next. Decisions like these are ordinarily approved by an upper court before coming into force, which could take months.
4: The mother and stepfather of two young French boys found in tears by the side of a road in southern Portugal have been arrested. The boys, aged 3 and 5, are reported to have been blindfolded before they were abandoned. Joanna Keane reports.
7: Police had sent out a Europe-wide appeal to help find a woman and two children after their father reported them missing from their home in eastern France. The two young boys, who were carrying backpacks with food and water but no identity documents, were discovered by a motorist in southern Portugal. A local woman who spoke to them said they described being taken to a forest, blindfolded, and told to look for a hidden toy. But when they took off the blindfolds, their mother had gone.
4: Joanna Keane reporting. You're listening to the World News from the BBC. The Democratic Party in the United States has published a long-delayed report on why Kamala Harris lost the last presidential election to Donald Trump. The autopsy concluded that the Biden administration and the Harris campaign had failed to attack Mr. Trump adequately or to make a compelling case for their candidate. It also highlighted an inability or unwillingness to listen to all voters. Meta has settled the first of several lawsuits brought by US school districts alleging social media platforms have fueled a youth mental health crisis. The case, brought by a district in Kentucky, accused Meta and other tech firms of designing addictive apps linked to anxiety, depression, and self-harm, leaving schools to manage the fallout. President Trump has postponed the signing of his own executive order on regulating new AI models, saying he didn't like certain elements of it. The order had called for voluntary government testing and working with AI developers before the release of large-scale systems to the public. Tourism officials on the Italian island of Stromboli have criticised police for stopping a party attended by Mick Jagger, saying the island should support events that boost its economy and international profile. Here's our global affairs reporter, Camilla Mills.
0: Stromboli has been transformed into an open-air set for weeks as a host of stars, including Mick Jagger, Jesse Buckley, Dakota Johnson and Saoirse Ronan, have been filming Three Incestuous Sisters. The cast and crew were celebrating the end of filming when police arrived and asked them to stop the music, citing local rules banning music on Wednesdays. Local media said it was being played from a small speaker at a reasonable volume. According to reports, the order caused some confusion and hilarity, but the partygoers accepted it, albeit reluctantly.
4: BBC News.
1: Hello, welcome to the programme. This is NewsHour, the BBC World Service's twice daily roundup of the latest news and global affairs. We're coming to you live from central London. I'm Paul Henley. First up today, the US Secretary of State Marco Rubio says Cuba has accepted an offer of $100 million in aid. It remains, though, to be seen if Washington will agree to whatever terms Havana sets down to receive that aid. Tensions have risen after the US yesterday indicted Cuba's former president Raúl Castro on murder charges. Mr. Rubio, who's long been a vociferous critic of the communist government, has warned Havana against using the aid money itself, and he claimed the US was hoping to avoid the use of force. In the last few hours in Miami, Mr. Rubio's been talking about Cuba as a failed state, and our correspondent Tom Bateman was among those there asking questions.
8: How do you intend to get Raúl Castro to the United States?
2: Well, that was a grand jury in South Florida returned an indictment on Raúl Castro. Nothing to do with us. It's a grand jury. The evidence is clear. He admits to it. Raúl Castro openly admits and brags about he shot down civilian, gave the order to shoot down civilian airplanes.
8: And how are you getting here?
2: Well, I'm not going to talk about how we're going to get him here. If we were trying to get him here, why would I say to the media what our plans are about that? I know you have to ask, but why would I answer that? The bottom line, there's a lot. He's, at that point, he becomes a fugitive of American justice. And, well, you know, if there's an announcement, we'll tell you afterwards, not before.
1: At the same event, Mr. Rubio also spoke about the process of negotiating with Cuba.
2: The president's preference is always a negotiated agreement that's peaceful. That's always our preference. That remains our preference with Cuba. I'm just being honest with you. You know, the likelihood of that happening, given who we're dealing with right now, is not high. But if they have a change of heart, you know, we're here. And in the meantime, we'll keep doing what we need to do.
8: It sounds a lot like nation building. The administration doesn't believe in using force for nation building.
2: No, it's not nation building. It's not nation building. We are addressing something that's directly related to the national security of the United States. We are involved in places all over the world. You're asking me about Ebola. Important. But Ebola's in Africa. Cuba's 90 miles from our shores.
1: Earlier, I spoke to our Central America correspondent, Will Grant, who's in the Cuban capital, Havana. I asked him first about the response in Cuba to what Marco Rubio had been saying today.
9: As you can imagine, it's just sort of filtering through. The Cuban government don't tend to react very speedily necessarily to things that are said in Washington. But certainly the foreign minister, Bruno Rodriguez, has pushed back at every instance that these things have been put to him. They use Twitter a lot to basically point out that their belief is that there is no legal basis whatsoever for the charges against Raúl Castro, the president basically saying it was unjust and illegal and it was an attempt to sort of bring down the character of a national hero.
1: What do we know about this offer of $100 million in aid? Mr. Rubio originally said the money wouldn't go directly to the Cuban government. There's been talk of Catholic charities, other humanitarian organisations.
9: Well, the thing is, from the Cuban government's perspective, it makes little sense to be taking $100 million from the United States while the oil blockade remains in place. That has been the point put out by President Miguel Díaz-Canel. So while understandably they would potentially like some support at this stage. And of course, they rarely take that from the United States. Even if it does have to be argued about exactly who administers it, as you say, either the Catholic Church or one of the aid agencies that already operates in Cuba, that is an argument that could be had. But the issue that they see, and I think it is one shared with a lot of Cubans, is it's sort of ironic to be taking $100 million from the very country that's not allowing any fuel to get in. So the humanitarian crisis is being created that way, or is largely being created that way. Now, of course, Washington say that is not the cause of the humanitarian crisis. The cause is the communist system, the communist-run centralized economy run by the state, that is what has created the conditions in Cuba. But the truth of the matter is that is what's going on, I think, with the $100 million offer from the United States.
1: We heard Marco Rubio's veiled threat there of military intervention. There was an overt threat from the U.S. Department of Justice yesterday that the U.S. would intervene in Cuba the way it did in Venezuela. How seriously is that being taken on the island?
9: I think it's being taken pretty seriously at this stage. The fact is that they watched Venezuela from Cuba. The Cuban people watched that take place and knew it meant trouble for them here. And I think it's only become more so in the weeks and months since then. Of course, the oil blockade itself, but the growing threat of military action, with President Trump saying things like he can do whatever he likes with Cuba, that Cuba would be next after Iran, is also backed up with all the military might that they saw on display in the Venezuelan example, and is now beginning to make itself known in the Cuban example too, with overflights from spy planes, with, we understand, some movement of warships, you know, within the Caribbean. Again, of course, those may still be in the Caribbean from the build-up around Venezuela. All of it is rumblings of war, which make many Cubans extremely worried, because in the meantime, they're simply focused on surviving while this situation gets worse and worse on a daily basis in terms of the energy blockade.
1: And people's lives are pretty miserable, daily lives in Cuba right now.
9: Yeah, absolutely. The daily grind of operating with no or next to no electricity is extremely difficult. People are facing 20-hour-a-day blackouts. I've just come from an apartment block where people who live on the 10th, 11th, 12th floors must go up and downstairs every time they want to go out of the building, which means, you know, the elderly are basically cooped up in their homes. Things of this nature that one wouldn't think about necessarily, but are affecting the way that people are leading their lives. It's making it incredibly difficult, and the temperatures are getting warmer. The summer temperatures are on their way, which can be cripplingly hot in Cuba and bring, of course, mosquito problems as well, without fans, without air conditioning and so on. So yeah, it is at a very bleak point right now.
1: That was the BBC's Will Grant speaking to me from Havana, the Cuban capital. Let's hear now from Brian Fonseca. He's a former analyst at US Southern Command. That's the part of the US military responsible for operations in Central and Southern America and the Caribbean. And he is now Vice Provost for Defense and National Security Research at Florida International University. I asked him first, what did he think about Marco Rubio saying that Cuba would accept the $100 million in aid?
10: I think Secretary has made it very clear that, you know, the U.S. is offering this to support the Cuban people. He spoke in his message yesterday directly to the Cuban people as a means of essentially trying to articulate the United States is not sort of engaging Cuba, you know, at the behest of the Cuban people. It's really about the differences that the United States has and sees as a national security issue, the Cuban regime that's been in place for nearly 80 years now. And so I think that, again, the $100 million, which, again, it is supposed to be held, you know, through the charities of the Catholic Church and those that are already operating on the ground as a means of trying to bypass the government and get directly to the people to provide some degree of support. We'll see how that works out in terms of the actual mechanics of it. But I think, again, this is the United States recognizing that it doesn't want, you know, a collapse in Cuba. And certainly the economic coercion sort of pressure from the United States is moving it in that direction. But it doesn't want to collapse because it doesn't want to have to deal with some of the security issues that would fall from that, namely people flooding the Straits of Florida to the United States, for example.
1: But is the economic pressure moving Cuba in the direction of being more U.S. compliant? It doesn't look like it.
10: No, it doesn't look like it. And I think that's why the U.S. has signaled, you know, with the indictment of Raul Castro and five others yesterday, the visit of the CIA director last week, the leaking of classified information that Cuba possesses 300 drones with intent to strike the United States are all measures to unlock additional instruments of American national power. Right now, we've been focused on economic and diplomatic coercion. I think the United States is signaling an escalation, a very clear signaling that it's looking to intelligence, it's looking to legal, and unlocking security institutions. And I think that's ultimately the next path to escalation is perhaps, you know, some degree of enhanced law enforcement activities supported by the U.S. military, similar to what happened in Venezuela on January 3rd.
1: Right. Does that constitute military action? What is going to happen next militarily?
10: I think that you know, certainly it was U.S. Special Operations that you know, were responsible largely for the successful operation to capture Maduro in January. But if you listen to the White House articulated that as enhanced in law enforcement activities supported by the U.S. military in order to go in and get a fugitive of American justice and bring them to the United States to be held accountable.
1: It might be law enforcement in some people's eyes in the U.S. It's breaking the law in many international lawyers' eyes. It's completely illegal what's being imagined there.
10: Yeah, I think that's right. I mean, and I'm not sure how much the administration, you know, thinks about international law at this stage. I think it's articulating that, again, it's pursuing a criminal that's indicted in American courts and it's going to bring that criminal to justice because it can't engage the governments for extradition. And so it is articulating it in that context. And it knows that, you know, again, to be overwhelming, it has to deploy the use of, you know, the U.S. military in pursuit of that objective.
1: Washington says, though, that it's still keen on negotiated settlement. But Cuban officials have been critical of Trump's attempts to force them to the table over a barrel. Can you do military threat and diplomacy at the same time?
10: I think, you know, military threat to some degree, you know, the absence of kinetic operations, the threat of use of military in some means is a part of gunboat diplomacy. We've seen this in the past and in which the United States has sat ships off the coast of Panama, for example, as the Panamanians rose up in 1903. And so this idea of gunboat diplomacy, where you park an aircraft carrier, I hear USS Nimitz is on its way over, you park an aircraft carrier off the coast, that is a signaling that there is a potential for escalation if negotiations don't turn out to be successful. And I think that this is all part of the escalatory ladder that the United States deployed in Venezuela, and I think it's doing the same in Cuba.
1: So it's a foregone conclusion that there'll be military action. Even Marco Rubio says a negotiated settlement is pretty unlikely.
10: And I think he says that because, again, he wants the Cuban government to know that the U.S. is serious about escalating this and deploying the military and law enforcement if that's where it gets to. And I think that it's all designed to be pressure. There is diplomatic pressure, economic pressure. Now they're unlocking legal and other instruments of pressure. It's a further escalation. The challenge is that, yes, if the Cuban government doesn't find an off-ramp with the United States, it's likely that the United States will go all the way like it did in Venezuela and deploy military assets in order to shake the regime up. I mean, what they're hoping for now is that the pressure is going to result in a palace coup, the military seizes power, begins negotiating with the United States, or the regime fractures in some way in which members of the regime that are more open to engaging the United States take power and the United States begin engaging for the reforms that they're looking for in Cuba in order to de-escalate at that point.
1: And just briefly, indicting a very old man no longer at the center of power, how is that going to make any difference to the way the current regime operates?
10: I don't think it does. And I think it's on one part, it's symbolic. But what was important was the indictment of the five co-conspirators. That means that if the U.S. does go in, like when they went into Venezuela, Maduro was not the only one indicted. Diosdado Cabello, who's arguably more violent than Maduro, was not captured. And he's also indicted in American courts. And so I think that it still unlocks the ability for the U.S. to use its military and security institutions, even if Castro is not the target.
1: U.S. military analyst there, Brian Fonseca. 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

0: Coming up, as the Cannes Film Festival draws to a close, it's not Hollywood, but Asian and especially Korean movies that are in the spotlight and European actors are noticing.
1: The opportunity to go to Korea, film there, soak up the culture, work with him and the Korean actors, you know, they're so wonderful because they're so committed. They really go for it.
0: Coming up in about 30 minutes are headlines. The US Secretary of State, Marco Rubio, has described Cuba as a threat to national security. He says the likelihood of a peaceful agreement with the island is not high. A hospital treating Ebola patients in Congo has been set on fire by a crowd trying to retrieve the body of someone infected. And a Turkish court has annulled the leadership election of the main opposition party, the latest judicial move against rivals to President Erdogan. I'm Paul Henley with NewsHour. Ukraine aims to shoot down 95% of Russia's long-range drones by the end of this year. In recent months, Moscow has been stepping up its long-range strikes, but so has Ukraine, launching hundreds of drones a day at Russian oil refineries and cities. The two countries' air defences are being tested like never before. But, as our defence correspondent Jonathan Beale reports, Ukraine is making significant advances to defend its skies.
2: Russia's still trying to pummel Ukraine into submission. This month, launching one of its largest attacks. More than 1,500 drones and 56 missiles within 48 hours. But most were shot down. Yuri Mironenko, Inspector General at Ukraine's Ministry of Defense, says they're getting better at defending their skies.
3: With ballistic missiles, it's not so easy. But for Shahed, so we're working about it. And every month we raise our results. And I think now we are unfortunately the best in the world.
2: Ukraine's using all means possible to improve its air defenses, including enlisting the help of private companies and civilians to target Russian drones.
4: We're in a basement where there are just rows of desks, computer screens that show maps and also cameras. This is where this private company is tracking Russian drones and shooting them down. A lot of the people operating the systems, just simple gaming controls, have been trained for 3 weeks. They could be mums, they could be veterans, they could be taxi drivers, and this is now their job, working for a private company hunting down Russian drones.
2: They fire remotely controlled machine guns, and it's all plugged in to Ukraine's military system known as SkyMap, which fuses information from radar and thousands of sensors.
4: On the map, we can see a drone approaching one of the mobile automatic guns they've got trained on the horizon, waiting to see if it comes within range.
5: It's not complicated, it's very simple. It's controlled just like a computer game, like you'd play on a phone, an Xbox or PlayStation. Anyone can control it.
2: Ruslan's the head of Karmin Sky.
5: We're fully integrated into the military system. This isn't the Wild West. We follow the instructions and the commands of the military.
2: Embracing innovation and technologies, giving Ukraine an edge. And this is the weapon, more than any other, that's transformed its ability to take down Russian drones. In March alone, these kinds of interceptors destroyed more than 30,000 Russian drones.
6: This is the P-1 Sun interceptor drone, shaped like a bullet, about half a meter tall. It can travel at more than 300 kilometres an hour.
2: Welkos is the commander of this air defence unit.
5: We're showing the world we can fight a bigger enemy while inflicting significant losses, and at the same time, we're defending ourselves effectively.
7: One big drone.
2: But there are gaps in Ukraine's air defences. Near the city of Kherson, small FPV drones, still the cause of most casualties, continue to strike fear on the front line.
8: How far are the Russians? How far away?
7: 6-7 kilometers.
8: 10 kilometers.
2: The simple rifle, this Ukraine Marine unit's last line of defense. And Russian drones and missiles are still getting through. This week in Kyiv, the funeral of two young girls. 12-year-old Lubava and her 17-year-old sister Vera were among 24 killed when a missile hit their apartment block. They'd already lost their father fighting on the front line. Their grieving mother, now the family's sole survivor. These mass attacks are designed to overwhelm Ukraine's air defenses. But Ukraine's own long-range strikes are now posing the same problem for Russia.
0: That report from the BBC's Jonathan Beale. As the Ebola outbreak in Central Africa continues to spread, there are heightened concerns now that the insecurity of the region will hamper the emergency response. The first case of Ebola has been confirmed in rebel-held territory in the Eastern Democratic Republic of Congo. The M23 armed group announced a positive test in the city of Bukavu. The BBC Africa's Emery Makumenu, who's in the DRC capital Kinshasa, has been giving me the latest.
7: As of today's figures, the government has registered 159 probable deaths and 226. Those are the people who might have been in contact with the Ebola cases or dead. What is also alarming today is that the M23 rebels in South Kivu have noticed a case of a probable death of Ebola in an additional province. That's the province of South Kivu, neighboring Burundi.
0: So there's a spread to an area controlled by the M23 militia. What does that mean? Is there any health infrastructure there? Will aid organizations even be able to get in?
7: Aid organizations have been struggling to move around the three eastern provinces of the DRC, even in the province of Ituri, where you have most of the dead. You have armed groups. It is the same case in Goma, in the province of North Kivu, where the M23 is based. You also have them fighting all the time with the government. And in South Kivu, it's just the same. The situation is insecurity and also high number of internally displaced people. There are also other diseases is circulating there. You have cholera, you have mpox, so it's a mix of insecurity and a very dire health emergency situation in those three provinces.
0: Tell us about reports that a hospital in the east of the Democratic Republic of Congo was set on fire. What do we know about that?
7: This is the general referrals of Rwampara, which is in Ituri province. A young boy died of Ebola, and friends and family came to claim the body or the remains. Of course, Ebola dead are highly contagious, so they couldn't give the body. So these youngsters, as we believe, have stormed the two Ebola treatment centers, at least the isolation tents that have been there. It was completely set alight with beds and completely set on fire.
0: News of an Air France flight bound for the US that was diverted to Canada because of someone on board from the affected region. Might this be the start of restrictions on flights, flights being dropped by countries outside the area?
7: It is not advised by WHO, neither by the Congolese officials. They say people should be able to move around as long as the response teams and also aid agencies and everyone trying to help should be able to move around where people are in need of treatment.
0: The BBC's Emery Makumenu reporting. This is NewsHour.

0: Paul here with your Riviera Minute. OGC Nice will play next Friday's relegation playoff against Saint-Étienne without any spectators. The Allianz Riviera will be closed to the public. It's a punishment after there was violence and a pitch invasion at last Saturday's match against Metz. Meanwhile, a fan zone has been set up on Place Masséna with two large screens for this Friday's Coupe de France final. Nice play Lens at the Stade de France. A thief has stolen a luxury watch valued at up to €1 million at a hotel in Cannes. The mugging happened at the Palm Beach Hotel on Tuesday night. And Bison Futé is warning of heavy traffic this Friday afternoon due to the long Pentecost weekend. The A8 will be very busy in both directions between Fréjus and the Italian border from about 2 p.m. Trains are also disrupted around Marseille this weekend for construction work at Saint-Charles station. Riviera weather, fine and sunny and warm on Friday with a light breeze and up to 24 degrees Celsius.
1: Still to come, reaction from the mother of one of the victims of the 2009 Air France crash following a verdict of manslaughter in Paris today. A colleague of US late-night TV star Stephen Colbert says why he'll be missed after the cancellation of his programme and what it means when beluga whales recognise themselves in a mirror. Here's the news first.
2: BBC News with Debbie Russ. The US Secretary of State Marco Rubio has described Cuba as a threat to national security and says the likelihood of a negotiated peaceful settlement isn't high. But he said Washington was ready if the leadership in Havana had a change of heart. A Congolese hospital treating Ebola patients has been set alight by a crowd trying to retrieve the body of someone infected. At least six patients escaped, three of them have Ebola. A Turkish court has ordered the suspension of the current leader of the main opposition party, Özgür Özel. The CHP has faced numerous accusations that it says are politically motivated. An appeal is expected. President Trump has postponed signing his own executive order on regulating new AI models, saying he didn't like certain elements. Mr. Trump said he didn't want anything to obstruct America's AI supremacy. Meta has settled the first of several lawsuits brought by US school districts alleging social media platforms have fueled a youth mental health crisis. YouTube, Snap and TikTok have also settled in recent days. A long-delayed Democratic Party report on its defeat in the last US presidential election has concluded, in part, that it failed to attack Donald Trump adequately or to make a compelling case for its candidate, Kamala Harris. Police have arrested the parents of two young French boys found abandoned and in tears on a Portuguese roadside. The 3 and 5-year-olds were reportedly blindfolded by the adults who told them they were playing a game. Tourism officials on the Italian island of Stromboli have criticised police for stopping a party attended by the rock legend Mick Jagger, saying the island should support events that boost its economy and international profile. Police cited local rules banning music on Wednesdays. BBC News.
1: Welcome back. Researchers in the US have published the first scientific evidence of beluga whales recognising themselves in a mirror, which they say is a milestone in marine mammal cognition. The study, which began more than 20 years ago, followed four female whales looking in a two-way mirror. Diana Rees is a professor in the psychology department at Hunter College in New York and one of the lead authors of this study. She told me more about what she discovered.
3: The big find is that we are not alone, at least in using this capacity or this showing this level of consciousness or self-awareness, which is called mirror self-recognition, that we can look in a mirror and figure out that's me I'm looking at. When we give them a mirror, they show the same types of behavior we see in other animals that have shown mirror self-recognition, like great apes, and as I said, dolphins and elephants. Magpies show it as well, where they're recognizing themselves and they use the mirror as a tool to view themselves.
1: I suppose there'll be people who'll be nonplussed. What's the significance of an animal recognizing itself in a mirror?
3: We start recognizing ourselves when we're quite young, when we're about 18 to 24 months of age. We figure out, oh, that's that's me in the mirror. And that happens when we get sufficiently advanced with looking, with interacting with others as well. We start showing empathy around that time at about 18 months of age. So we think that this is equated with having a large and complex brain, being highly social. And again, we don't know the exact ingredients that go into, you know, seeing mirror self-recognition in other animals, but just a few animals are showing it, different species are showing it. So finding this is showing this, again, this level of self-awareness that we thought was uniquely human. And that's really important to know that we're not alone in these capacities. It's a level of consciousness.
1: I hear that the belugas actually enjoyed watching themselves in the mirror. I mean, they weren't trying on costumes, but what did they do?
3: Well, we saw, first of all, that they were blowing bubbles, playing with bubbles that they blew of different sizes and biting them, watching them do different activities. They opened their mouth and held it open as if looking into their mouths. They look at parts of their body they can't see without the mirror, which is really quite interesting. Even bringing objects of play and playing with a toy hoop or a toys, you know, that can be dropped and lifted and dropped. It's unusual behavior. We don't see this when they're not at the mirror.
1: Must have made you worried about locking up such intelligence in a concrete tank.
3: Well, you know, this was done quite a long time ago. And now I think with our increased awareness about the capacities of these animals, there's much more concern for how we're housing the animals, the kind of enrichment they get, and trying to find more enriched environments that they can be in with many animals of their own kind. Many of the animals that have been born in aquariums cannot be released. That wouldn't be a wise thing to do. They're not equipped to do this. So how can we address the needs of these animals? It's something a lot of people in aquariums as well are now thinking about, as well as field biologists.
1: In New York, that was Professor of Psychology Diana Reese. You are listening to NewsHour from the BBC World Service. I'm Paul Henley. A court in Paris has today found the French plane manufacturer Airbus and the national airline Air France guilty of corporate manslaughter. It relates to the 2009 Rio to Paris plane crash that killed 228 passengers and crew. It was France's worst air disaster ever. What followed was a huge search operation and days of rolling coverage as investigators tried to find wreckage and understand how a modern airliner could just disappear.
4: Here at the airport, a lot of speculation about what may have caused that crash. We know a few things. We don't know a whole lot.
5: French authorities say they have very little hope at this point because the jet was due to land hours ago and it would have run out of fuel by now.
6: Today, ships are getting closer to the wreckage of Air France Flight 447.
7: In the absence of the black box and any definitive answers, investigators are retrieving what they can from the ungenerous Atlantic Ocean.
1: Well, today, the appeal court in Paris said Air France and Europe's leading aerospace manufacturer were solely and entirely responsible for the crash of flight AF447, and they were ordered each to pay the maximum fine for corporate manslaughter. The two companies have consistently denied any criminal liability, and they've always blamed pilot error. We'll hear more about the background to the crash soon. First, an interview with Danielle Lamy, whose son Eric was one of those killed in 2009. She gave me her reaction first to today's verdict.
8: So we're extremely satisfied with the judgment. We're very proud that the French justice system has finally held both Airbus and Air France responsible and culpable. They have enough evidence now to convict.
1: How do you think Airbus and Air France have behaved in recent years?
8: Yes, so the behaviour of Airbus was unacceptable during the inquiry in 2012. In 2022, however, there was a trial at the Paris Correctional Court and the attitude of Airbus was totally hateful. Airbus always ignored the families. Since 2009, they've never sent any messages of condolence or sympathy to any of the families of the victims, not even to the association. This wasn't the case for Air France, who always kept in touch with the families. Airbus's behaviour during the appeals process was considerably better, of course. We had the feeling that they respected us. Until this evening, when they were found guilty, then they shot out like thieves and told the press that they were going to take the case to the appeals court. They really did have an indecent attitude.
1: If you can, tell us a little bit about Eric. What was he like?
8: Eric was an entrepreneur. He co-founded TicTac.com, an internet site that had great success. It still sells show tickets. It was he who created the site alongside his partner. He was really the guy who came up with the idea, you know. He was a brilliant young man, really intelligent, also very handsome. He went scuba diving all over the world. And unfortunately, he took a lot of flights to do it. And he was about to turn 39 years old, but he was 38 when the accident happened. It happened on the 1st of June 2009, and we were going to celebrate his birthday on the 22nd.
1: And what next in the light of today's judgment? What are you going to do now?
8: So what we're going to do is that we're going to read the judgment very closely. It's going to be sent to our lawyers, who will send it on to us. We want to know all the details. We hope then that Airbus will give up its challenge at the appeals court. The whole world now knows that Airbus has been convicted. This will set a precedent. It's a historic decision for French justice.
1: Daniel Lamy there, whose son Eric died in 2009's Rio to Paris plane crash that killed 228 people. The BBC's Theo Leggett's been following the whole story, and he reminded me of events back then.
9: This was a flight from Rio de Janeiro to Paris that took off back in June 2009, and about 3 hours into the flight, it disappeared. And it wasn't on radar screens at the time. It just never got in touch with air traffic control when it was supposed to. So for a while, what happened to it was a mystery. Within a week, some wreckage had been found and a few bodies, and there were suspicions about what had happened to the plane, but nobody really knew. And the crucial evidence wasn't found for another 2 years, because the flight data recorder and the cockpit voice recorder were lying at the bottom of an ocean that was several thousand meters deep. Rather remarkably, they were eventually found, brought to the surface, the data was read, and French air accident investigators were able to piece together what actually happened.
1: It took them a long time to piece it together, didn't it?
9: It did, because the technical data had to be analysed, it had to be downloaded, it had to be analysed, it had to be read, and conclusions had to be drawn. But ultimately, what came out of this was that the aircraft had suffered a small technical problem that was airspeed sensors, known as pitot tubes, had iced up because the plane was flying through a storm. That deprived the autopilot of data that it needed to keep operating, so the autopilot switched off, leaving the pilots in control of the aircraft. But it also put the controls into a sort of backup system, where the controls themselves were a little bit more sensitive than normal, and also some of the automated safety systems were not working.
1: And the captain was off duty. He was asleep.
9: The captain had gone off to have a sleep. So on the flight deck were two co-pilots, two first officers. And they struggled to respond to the situation they were presented with. They failed to communicate effectively with one another. They failed to take the action that they needed. And they were putting in different inputs onto the controls. Now, the control on an Airbus A330 is a joystick by the pilot's leg. And one of them was trying to push the nose down, basically, and one of them was trying to pull it up. And the systems on board the aircraft evened out these commands. But ultimately, the aircraft went into a stall, so it lost lift. And within the space of 4 minutes, it went from normal cruise flight to hitting the surface of the ocean. The captain did come back onto the flight deck, but too late. He saw what was going on, but he was unable to prevent the accident.
1: Everyone on board died.
9: All 228 people.
1: And there was an initial result that cleared Air France and Airbus, is that right?
9: Well, it failed to prove them guilty of corporate manslaughter. Bear in mind that this followed a tortuous legal process after a very long investigation. And the hearings did find out that there were problems with the pitot tubes on those aircraft, maybe the design wasn't ideal, and that Airbus knew about this, and that there were deficiencies in the training programs at Air France. But there was not enough evidence to prove corporate manslaughter, which is a very difficult charge to prove. Then we went to this appeal, and the appeal court has decided otherwise. It's decided that there is enough evidence to convict both Airbus and Air France of a criminal offence, that is corporate manslaughter.
1: How big a business blow is this, Theo, to the companies involved?
9: Well, it's a blow to their prestige because it is official endorsement of wrongdoing. On the other hand, in terms of the financial penalties, they're very small. €225,000 is a pittance for a major multinational company like Airbus. But it is official censure saying you did something wrong. Meanwhile, for the victims, or the victims' families, it matters a lot, because this is having somebody to hold to account and saying that this wasn't just an accident. Somebody was to blame because they did something wrong.
1: Does it end here?
9: Well, unfortunately not. Airbus has already said that it's unhappy with the ruling and that it's going to appeal to the Court of Cassation, which is a higher appeal court, so there's going to be even more legal wrangling to come.
1: Theo Leggett reporting. Now, along Nigeria's Atlantic coastline, entire communities are being swallowed by the sea as rising water levels and intensifying ocean surges turn climate change into an immediate crisis. In Ayaturu, a coastal community in Ondo State in the southwest of Nigeria, the ocean's already claimed more than half the town. The BBC's Esther Omopariola reports on how residents are living in the face of a steadily encroaching sea.
10: Ayaturu, a once thriving community, now being erased one house at a time by the ocean, from which it had drawn sustenance for decades. Satellite images show how the ocean has, in about a decade, moved from the edge of town to claim dozens of houses and streets. One building stands alone, a shadow of its heyday, a reminder of what the ocean took from this place.
11: We have lost about 40 streets out of the 45 streets of the community. We have lost about 80% of the houses of the community. Our land, what is left, is about 15%.
10: With the ocean's advance, the town now hangs on the edge of extinction, at the mercy of an ocean that doesn't ask for permission before it wreaks havoc.
11: The water level will rise, then the wave becomes bigger and can rise as high as 6 to 10 feet. It slams against any structure, any building, demolish it and drag whatever it is back into the sea.
12: This is more than the story of flooding. It is an existential crisis. Ayaturu was once a shining model, an evangelical community built on shared labor and shared dreams, an industrial heartbeat along the coast. Today, the children grow up where working health centres and clean water are only imagined and not lived.
10: Mufeolua has relocated 4 times. She says everything she once owned now lies buried beneath the sea.
13: Now I'm on medication daily. I have to be taking drugs because of this incursion and the worry about it. This is where I'm living. About 2 weeks ago, this building was standing perfectly.
10: For others, the loss is even more personal.
14: I have nothing to show my children now. Say, this is my father's grave, this is my grandfather's grave. Even the ancestral home of the family is no more.
10: Even education is drowning. This is the only secondary school in Ayaturu, and it has been relocated 5 times.
15: Anytime the sea arises, it's entering the classes. Sometimes, if we are not prepared, it will carry our books away, our bags, so even watch away the chairs.
10: Niger Delta Development Commission, tasked with developing communities like Ayaturu, awarded a multi-billion naira contract for shoreline protection in Ayaturu in 2004 and re-awarded it in 2009. 22 years later, residents say nothing was built. In 2023, Nigeria's Senate investigated the contracts over concerns about non-delivery. NDDC didn't provide answers to BBC's inquiries. State officials say help is on the way.
16: We have entered an agreement into a private construction company that is coming here to, as a matter of fact, did what they did at Eco Atlantic. In order to claim that place, maybe in the next coming weeks, the agreement will be signed.
10: As delays continue, more streets might disappear with the coming rains. For thousands in Ayaturu, hope is slowly giving way to despair.
1: The BBC's Esther Omopariola reporting from the southwest of Nigeria. This is the BBC World Service live from London, NewsHour.
17: Well, we'll rejoin NewsHour in just a moment after we tell you what's coming up on the BBC World Service. In 10 minutes, the inquiry is finding out if Himalayan glaciers are facing a tipping point.
18: What people are seeing right now is maybe a lot of water early in spring when they don't need it.

0: during the filming of Married at First Sight UK. We speak to the reporter who broke the story.
1: But now it's back to NewsHour. Here's Paul Henley.
2: Our top story, the US Secretary of State Marco Rubio has described Cuba as a threat to national security and says the likelihood of a peaceful agreement with the island is not high. But Brian Fonseca, a former analyst at US Southern Command, told NewsHour that the US would need to balance putting further pressure on Cuba with the consequences of a complete breakdown of the government there.
3: It doesn't want a collapse in Cuba. And certainly the economic coercion sort of pressure from the United States is moving it in that direction. But it doesn't want to collapse because it doesn't want to have to deal with some of the security issues that would fall from that, namely people flooding the Straits of Florida to the United States, for example.
2: One other headline, a hospital treating Ebola patients in Congo has been set on fire by a crowd trying to retrieve the body of someone who died infected. I'm Paul Henley with NewsHour. Stephen Colbert's long goodbye to American late-night TV ends tonight when the long-running host of The Late Show appears behind his desk for the final time. The broadcaster CBS said last summer it was cancelling the programme, citing economic reasons, but many, including Colbert himself, think President Trump's repeated criticism of the show was a deciding factor. I've been speaking to Rebecca Sofa, who's a former producer of The Colbert Report and a founder of the Modern Loss Media platform that helps people deal with grief. I asked her if Stephen Colbert would be missed.
4: I'm going to miss him. I think a lot of people are going to miss Stephen. And I do want to point out that, there's this enormous sense of heartbreak among the readers that I've been in contact with. And I always want to remind people that he's still out there. He's very much alive. So that's the good thing. But I think the real sense of heartbreak comes from two things. First, there are not so many mainstream stages left in American media. And he really helmed it to the point where he just had us in the palm of our hands. He was able to merge comedy and wackiness and utter silliness with real difficult human experiences. And as a result, he didn't have us running for the hills. We stayed, we listened, we learned, we laughed. It was just a slice of humanity. And I think that people are going to miss that.
2: In particular, I think you're an admirer of the way that he handled grief. Tell me more.
4: Yeah, I'm a massive admirer of it. First for personal reasons. I happened to be working at the Colbert Report many years ago when my mother was killed in a car accident. It was so incredible to me to realize that I was working in a place where he really set the tone for how people should treat each other going through hard things. That's on a personal note. Professionally, just being an admirer and a viewer for the last so many years, his willingness to just rip open the curtain on what grief and loss really look like and do it with people who are these A-list celebrities and go really deep in a conversation where they're still doing these ridiculous sticky bits that are really funny, talking to, say, Catherine Lanasa, who's the star of The Pitt about cancer, or Keanu Reeves, asking him like, what does he think happens when we die? Or asking Anderson Cooper to really go deep on how he resisted grieving his parents' deaths and how messy that was. That really forced the viewers to understand what grief and loss can really look like and feel like, and show that it's not just like this one little container of hard experience, but rather a 360-degree human experience that lives with us every single day and takes on different permutations and combinations as life goes on.
2: Unfortunately, Rebecca, for those who admire that such a platform can exist in the media, it's less and less popular. I mean, the ratings are a problem.
4: Right, of course. But I also think that that's because the media landscape is changing very quickly. For example, I was just walking around New York City last week and they had the television upfronts were going on, and the majority of the posters that I saw were for YouTube shows. So we're really in this moment, obviously, of the media landscape shifting very quickly beneath our feet. And I don't think that, I think that very few of us understand.

0: understand like what's going on and where all the major viewers are going to be.
1: Rebecca Sofa, former producer of the Colbert Report. Finally, it's not often this occurs, but this year Hollywood's entirely stayed away from the Cannes Film Festival on the French Riviera. Instead, films by Asian directors are this year taking the spotlight. And after the global success of film and TV projects such as Parasite and Squid Game, those directors are attracting stars from the West to work with them. Emma Jones reports from Cannes.
2: At Cannes, Asia is in the ascendancy. No new Hollywood studio films are showing this year at the world's most prestigious film festival. Instead, the spotlight is on some of Asia's biggest stars and directors and the Hollywood stars working with them. Alicia Vikander, Michael Fassbender are in the Korean film Hope by director Na Hong-jin.
3: The opportunity to go to Korea, film there, soak up the culture, work with him and the Korean actors, you know, they're so wonderful because they're so committed, they really go for it. It was just a real joy and a pleasure.
2: It blends action, horror and sci-fi as monsters seemingly terrorize a Korean village. Hope also features some of Korea's biggest actors, including Ho Yeon, globally famous for the Korean TV series Squid Game, and Zoe In-sung, who says there are now far less barriers to working internationally.
4: From this experience, I felt that now filmmaking has really gone beyond just being made in one country. It's really globalized, and if you can communicate in the language of cinema, and then if you have a good project, all the good talent will come to that.
5: When is the time?
6: Soon.
2: East has met West a few times in filmmaking before this. 2014 science fiction classic Snowpiercer by Korea's Bong Joon-ho had a diverse cast and was made in English. But it's a later film of this director's that finally handed Asian auteurs like himself the global stage.
0: For me, the pivotal moment when I saw that Asian cinema could really appeal to Western audiences came in 2019 here at the Cannes Film Festival when Bong Joon-ho's Parasite took the top prize. It went on to win multiple Oscars and achieve commercial success, showing that a non-English language film could have mass appeal.
2: Now British actor Eddie Redmayne has announced he'll produce and star in a new English language film by director Hirokazu Koreeda, an Oscar nominee who's currently showing a Japanese language film, Sheep in the Box, at Cannes. An actor, Will Sharp, known for The White Lotus, has presented an animation at the festival called In Waves, based upon the graphic novel. The story is set amongst Asian American families in California, but it was originally made in French. He says stories like this resonate with his own mixed heritage.
7: I'm half Japanese, half British, and I feel like any story that allows itself specificity weirdly sort of opens itself out to being universally relatable because everybody sort of finds their own version of that.
2: So few stars travelling from Hollywood to Cannes this year has allowed Asian auteurs to take centre stage at this annual celebration of world cinema. And if there is a practical language barrier in all this cross-culture collaboration, they'll say cinema is a language all by itself.
1: Emma Jones reporting from the Cannes Film Festival. Thanks for listening to this edition of NewsHour. Goodbye for now.

0: Hello everyone and welcome to your WRP weather forecast for Friday. Friday in Île-de-France is going to be sunny all day with temperature lows of 13 degrees Celsius and highs of 27 degrees Celsius. Normandy is also going to see sunny conditions all day with highs of 24 degrees Celsius in the north and 29 degrees Celsius in the south. The Côte d'Azur will also see the sun all day with no clouds and temperatures will reach 26 degrees in Marseille, 24 in Cannes and 23 in Nice. This was your WRP weather forecast for Friday. 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

0: time for the news on WRP.
1: A Paris appeals court will issue a verdict this week on the 2009 crash of an Air France passenger jet to Rio. The airline and plane maker Airbus were on trial over corporate manslaughter. Relatives of some of the 228 passengers and crew who died when the Airbus A330 vanished in darkness during an Atlantic storm are expected to appear in court for the verdict. It follows a 17-year legal battle to pinpoint blame for France's worst air disaster. Meanwhile, on Wednesday, a flight from Paris Charles de Gaulle Airport diverted its course from Detroit to Montreal so that a passenger could be removed from the plane because of Ebola concerns. On the flight was a passenger from the Democratic Republic of Congo. Due to a widening outbreak of Ebola in parts of Africa, the US restricted travel from Congo, Uganda and South Sudan earlier this week. And Friday is set to be the hottest and sunniest day of the week in France. Many towns are predicted to see temperatures of 30 degrees Celsius or above, rising to 35 degrees Celsius in the southwest. WRP News, I'm Paul McNally.
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3: Welcome to Ideas. I'm Nahla Ayed. Let me ask you something. When you picture the ancient world, what do you imagine? Maybe crumbling ruins?
4: Every morning, these soldiers raise the Greek flag above their ancient citadel, the Acropolis of Athens.
3: Ancient sites like the Acropolis are more than just columns and steps. They embody the wisdom and philosophy of antiquity.
4: It harks back 2,500 years to a time when Athens gave birth to the idea of a city run by free citizens.
3: Democracy, the Athenians' greatest and most enduring achievement.
5: Most of all, we're indebted to Greece for the most precious of gifts. The truth, the understanding that as individuals of free will, we have the right and the capacity to govern ourselves. For it was here, 25 centuries ago, in the rocky hills of this city, that a new idea emerged. Demokratia. Kratos.
3: But if you shift your lens just a bit to the outer margins of those great civilizations, a whole new picture comes into focus.
6: My partner, as I was researching, writing that chapter, would see me staring out the window on occasion, and she would just say, "Are you thinking about pirates again?" And I said, "Yes, I am."
3: Historian, religious scholar, and author Christopher Zeichman.
6: I just found them just so incredibly fascinating, where just here's these people who are isolated, right? If you're a merchant sailor, you're on your boat, not surrounded by anyone at this point, you know, other than your fellow crew members, you're enslaved. Mm-hmm. You know, you've got no family or friends. You're not treated well. You're not getting paid for this or anything. And so I think they present a pretty compelling example of how, even in the worst situations, you can say, I've had enough. We're going to do things a different way here.
3: Societies that decided to do things in a different way, their own way, they're the focus of Christopher Zeichman's latest book. Christopher Zeichman's book is called Radical Antiquity: Free Love Zoroastrians, Farming Pirates, and Ancient Uprisings. And in it, he goes back to the Age of Empires, to ancient Greece and Rome and elsewhere, to reveal how various communities broke away and then reconfigured the way political power was exercised to create a more equitable society. And like the most powerful kinds of history writing, the book reflects and refracts our present moment and invites us to rethink the way we operate in the here and now. I spoke with Christopher Zeichman in front of a live audience at the Toronto Reference Library. Please join me in welcoming Christopher Zeichman. Radical Antiquity, of course, focuses on the ancient world, but the impetus comes from what you see when you look around the political landscape today, especially how democracy as practiced right now may not always be very democratic or fair. What are the main flaws that you see in how democracy is practiced today?
6: Sure. Yeah. So when we think about democracy today, we tend to think elections, we tend to think voting, and so on. And I think our level of engagement today is quite limited, right? I became a Canadian citizen 2 years ago or so, and I was excited last year to be able to vote in a provincial election and a federal election there.
3: Congratulations.
6: Thank you. But I feel like my engagement beyond that is often quite limited. I've not met my MP or my MPP. And I think that often we are quite disconnected from the ongoings of political engagement, of lawmaking, and so on. And I would like to see that change. That's kind of what I see as one of those key flaws there today.
3: So that's one of the key flaws. What about one of the key differences between the way we practice democracy today and the way it might have been practiced in ancient times?
6: So this kind of contemporary conception of democracy as sort of elections and voting is quite a bit different from what we think about in ancient Athens or other sort of Greek city-states of the classical period, where for them, democracy was, I think, heavily grounded in active participation. So things like everyone gets to vote directly, right? You don't have a representative. You don't have people running for office, but with this kind of system known as sortition. Hypothetically, anyone who wants to be a politician, stick your name in the hat. Whatever name gets drawn out, it might be you. You've got just as much chance as anyone else there, regardless of your wealth, status, anything like that. I think those systems really fostered a deep investment on top of things like paying people actually to attend these public and popular assemblies there. It's often difficult to get people to go to political rallies. Activists know this stuff, let alone just show up to kind of controversial protests for laws that might be very divisive today. And I think that we're really not encouraged to be there, to feel engaged, to directly interact with this lawmaking process that is pivotal to how we imagine our society.
3: One illustration that you quote of how different it was back then, the critique anyway, and maybe also the way it was practiced, is you quote Plato saying that democracy is a system in which the poor accumulated too much power and used it to punish the wealthy.
6: Consider the philosopher Plato, who had nothing good to say about Athenian democracy. Plato was an aristocrat who characterized democracy as a system in which the poor accumulated too much power and used it to punish the wealthy. Plato lamented how the city's uneducated played as significant a role in governance as he did, that every citizen was free to do as they pleased, and that men of disparate social status were treated as equals. Plato wanted to replace Athenian democracy with a strong state grounded in a strictly stratified system that assigned people a role based on a single skill. Plato thought that the government should regulate sexual relationships to develop a system of eugenics to maintain the purity of the guardian class and institute a monarchy that, unsurprisingly, was ruled by aristocratic philosophers like himself. This was very much what ancient people characterized as aristocracy. The idea that a few people who have money are running for political office and kind of dictating the laws and kind of how society is run. This is the aristocratic form of government that is very much directly opposed to democracy in the ancient world. And so you find aristocrats like Plato and Socrates and others who are just really disgusted with the idea that anyone, hypothetically anyway, can voice their opinion just as loud as old money aristocrat. And so this just disgust that we find with it, right? The idea that common people have a say in things. I think if anything now, especially when we look to the South, the role of money in politics is precisely what people are finding disgusting.
3: You mentioned aristocracy. We still obviously use these two words from ancient Greece, aristocracy and democracy. Can you just sharpen what these terms meant back then compared to what they mean today?
6: Democracy is sort of what? The kind of the Greek words behind this, demos and kratia, so the people, the common folk, and kratia meaning power. And Aristos and Kratia, the best in power, right? So bit of a depth behind those meanings there. Democracy in this sense that, again, everyone who is a citizen, and let's be clear, this is referring to men, not immigrants, not slaves, not freed people. So this is maybe 1/6 the population, but among that 1/6 of the population that is freeborn, a citizen and so on, and a man, you're all at least hypothetically legal equals there. That you're able to engage, you're able to participate directly, In just sort of this full way, right? There's no sort of preference based on social status or anything like that with who can run for whatever political office. And by contrast, aristocracy is this system. I would say it's a bit of clever propaganda, as it were. So if you're trying to create a system that's opposed to everyone being able to be engaged, you got to sell it well if you're going to take away people's rights. Aristos, the best, Kratia, of course. Anyone who says they don't want the best people to run society, you just want the biggest bozos around to do it, right? And so the sort of aristocracy was built upon different proposals depending on the ancient theorists there. But generally, the idea is that you need to have a certain amount of land. You need to be independently wealthy, because one of these key ideas is that if you have to work for a living, well, you're just focused on putting about bread in your own mouth there. You're focused on paying your own rent. You're not really focused about those weighty matters that affect everyone there. This idea, very chauvinistic idea that, you know, a common person could have genuine concern or insight about how a well-functioning society might look there. And so people would just call this aristocracy, these various, what we would call aristocrats, would call it that, right? So aristocracy, both in that sense of a social class, but also as a sort of political regime in kind of dialogue with democracy.
3: Whenever we look back at ancient civilizations, we tend to marvel at some of the same things, don't we? We admire their buildings and their statues and their art and their thought and philosophy and literature. But in a way, your book is actually about the failure of ancient civilizations to be civilized.
6: Absolutely. Yeah. So I think that what survives are often those magnificent buildings. You know, they've eroded over the years. They've fallen over the years. You know, we reconstruct them to make them look better and everything. We dig them out. But in the end, that's kind of what stands there. And what's remarkable is how small a portion of society that actually represented, right? Really was mostly the people in kind of urban centers who had received the benefits of, say, aqueducts and of education, of a good healthcare system and so on. And yet these sort of Greek and Roman empires, just a fraction of the population is actually living in these cities there. And so how are the vast majority of the population who are kind of left to live on their own there dealing with this is sort of one of those central questions.
3: So just if we had a thought exercise and imagine that we had a time machine and could go back from our own era of liberal democracy to any ancient society, how do you think we'd react to the way like Rome or Greece was socially constructed? How would we see it?
6: Yeah, so I think one of the big things for us, especially in these liberal democracies like Canada, right, we're very big on multiculturalism. We're very big on, like, at least the pretense of equality. I don't think we're quite as equal as we like to pretend we are, but this is at least one of those language that we use to talk about ourselves in terms of the equality of gender, you know, it's, you know, race, et cetera, et cetera. In a way, there's no such pretense within society. It's very much bounded within hierarchies that were sometimes quite formal, other times quite informal, right? So slavery being an obviously formal one, gender being a formal one, but these other things like honor and shame that kind of signify at birth that you're born into a lower family and you're never going to ascend above a certain height there, right? If you were ever a slave at some point in your life, even if you were freed eventually, you were still going to be marked as a freed person with limited rights, limited abilities of what you can actually accomplish there. I think another key difference, though, would be sort of the limits of political power at the time, too, right? That for us today, whether you're living in Toronto, whether you're living in Timmins, whether you're living somewhere else, nevertheless, there's a sense that the government plays a role in how we live our lives, right? How we get our electricity, how we, you know, get the internet, how you pay your taxes and so on.
3: You mean outside of urban centers?
6: Absolutely, right? Doesn't matter where you are, that it's still we receive benefits from it. And, you know, of course, those things that we may like less and less, you know, if you feel like you're getting harassed by cops or whether, you know, taxes you don't want to pay, what have you. It still has a huge effect on our lives, right? Even getting the census and stuff like that that's happening now. And I don't think that's quite the case in antiquity, too.
3: You mentioned slavery, and I just want to underline this. It was so common that even slaves themselves didn't think that it was out of the ordinary. And I'm just wondering what you think accounts for that kind of naturalization of slavery across these societies.
6: Yeah, I think this is the thing that when it was first pointed out to me, I was absolutely astounded when it was just observed that we find basically zero calls for abolition of slavery until about 300 years ago.
3: It's extraordinary.
6: Yeah, across so many different civilizations before then.
3: Why?
6: Yeah, this is a great question, right? There's a great deal of naturalization through these social processes that we find people who are kind of caught up in systems of honor and shame, whose life is valuable, whose opinion is valuable, whose life is not. and just kind of codified socially in different ways. I think one of the most egregious examples would be the city of Sparta, where they kind of had basically annual rituals where you could murder a slave and get away with it. This is part of becoming a Spartan citizen, to go through this ritual of having this sort of murder spree of slaves, and that makes you a Roman citizen. So kind of really creating a sort of identity around it, makes it unimaginable that even if you don't like slavery, just because you don't want to be a slave, not because there's something inherently wrong with the system, right, or anything
3: and
6: like that.
3: And they were truly owned. Their bodies were owned. And what we might call exploitation or abuse, you know, in today's kind of world, actually was protected by state or had state sanction. And that included women, men, and children.
6: The Roman writer Seneca offered a maxim: sexual depravity is a crime for the freeborn, a duty for the freedman, and a necessity for the slave. Although sexual misdeeds were punishable crimes for Roman citizens, former slaves were expected to show gratitude to their former masters by submitting to their advances. And slaves were required to satisfy the sexual urges of their owners. In one Roman work of fiction, an attendant reminds a love-struck slave owner, "You are her master, with full power over her, so she must do your will whether she likes it or not." The idea that masters were entitled to use their slaves for sexual pleasure was pervasive in antiquity. Slaves found creative ways of resisting their owners. This sometimes involved malingering, pretending to be ill. The Roman physician Galen wrote about a slave who rubbed his skin with a poisonous flower to create a rash to get some time off work, for example. Others fled their owners in hopes of living a life of freedom. Some even chose death over enslavement. Around 250 of the Common Era, some 400 young captives on a ship drowned themselves to avoid being sold to Roman brothels. And there were, you know, of course, minor protections afforded to slaves, right? There's certain things where you can't, mutilate their bodies and stuff like that. But this makes, of course, no guarantees, right? There isn't much to prevent a cruel or capricious owner from engaging whatever acts they want to upon a slave, abusing them and so on. And again, this whole idea that you're marked this way from birth for most people, that if your mother was a slave, well, there's no guarantee your father was a free person anyway. And so you were just marked by this and just this horrific system perpetuated through that.
3: Looking at these conditions that we've sort of outlined, in the book you say it was inevitable that radical societies would form. And I'm wondering why you think it was inevitable.
6: So I think that there's an inevitability to human resistance in general. Societies tend to have a lot of rules, but what makes societies function is how people are sort of doing the secret things behind the scenes. And so, for instance, when we see post offices or whoever going on strike or work to rule, as it were, when you strictly follow those laws and rules, you see, in fact, that our societies function in large part by those invisible customs. And so people resisting in various ways, saying these rules aren't working for me, our customs are a bit better there. Of course, people are going to be unhappy with being a slave there. Of course, people are going to be unhappy with patriarchy. Of course, people are going to be unhappy with imperial powers taking their land, exploiting them, forcing them to spend money in ways they don't want to. I think in any society, really, there's an inevitability to these acts of resistance. Wherever there is any sort of form of exploitation at all, whether overt or covert.
3: Gives us a bit of hope, doesn't it?
6: It does. I think so.
3: Let's talk about the Third Servile War, more popularly associated with Spartacus, the ex-gladiator, associated with slave revolt against Rome. So the Third Servile War kind of suggests, of course, that there were two others prior to that. What defined these wars? What were they about?
6: Yeah, so there's a number of these slave revolts that we find throughout Greek and Roman antiquity. The Servile Wars in particular are associated with revolts against sort of Roman slavery in the late Roman Republic, so the first century BCE or so there. And in each case, it's these sort of situations where there's often a charismatic leader who kind of rises up, inspires others to do otherwise, and briefly, right, these are not really successful in the long term anyway, right, that they kind of create this sort of space of one or another sort to say, we want to have a society without this. It might be just us anyway, but we're going to imagine things differently here where we get to be free and really pushing back against these sorts of legal systems and oppressive systems that they're experiencing.
3: How long did these wars last?
6: 2-3 years, something like that. The Romans, of course, with their legions, usually devote maybe one legion to it at first to say, we're going to suppress this little ragtag group of slaves here. often significantly underestimating people willing to fight for the death. Even if you win this battle, stakes are a lot higher for that than knowing that you're inevitably going to be executed if, in fact, you lose anyway, right? So putting that all into it. So usually what would happen is sort of after a few battles or so, a second legion, a third legion gets brought in, maybe a bit more better-known general who's got a bit more military prowess there to ultimately try to put these down. It's also kind of striking that Rome regarded these as pretty shameful, too. They didn't really talk about them as real wars. And so this is a bit of a controversy when you look at ancient politicians. They'd say, hey, I defeated the slaves in the Third Servile War. And the others would say, that wasn't a real war. It shouldn't really be a problem to put down slaves. But I think in the process revealed vulnerabilities that the Roman Empire had that they were unaware of.
3: Of course, many of us would associate Spartacus with the movie, that famous scene when the Roman authorities demand to know which of the rebel slaves was Spartacus. And they all say, I'm Spartacus.
7: Slaves you were, and slaves you remain. But the terrible penalty of crucifixion has been set aside on the single condition that you identify the body or the living person of the slave called Spartacus.

0: Spartacus!
1: I'm Spartacus!
0: I'm Spartacus!
2: I'm Spartacus!
0: I'm Spartacus!
1: I'm Spartacus!
3: I'm Spartacus!
4: I'm Spartacus!
5: I'm Spartacus!
6: I'm Spartacus!
7: You remember that?
8: Of course. It's a beautiful movie. I love it.
7: Yeah. And so do I, actually. My family likes it. But the assumption here is that the rebel slaves had a clear hierarchy with Spartacus at the top as their leader. That's the movie. What was it actually like in reality?
8: Unfortunately, that famous scene is one that was invented for the movie that didn't actually, or we have no ancient text to indicate that happened anyway. But the way he gets depicted in that movie is really as a political leader and significant organizer in a way that the ancient texts don't really support. It would instead seem to suggest that he was sort of one among many equals, that there's sort of this confederation going on there between other kind of rebel movements of slaves rebelling there. He's got his own batch of people he's supporting there, people who are Gallic, people who are Thracian, right? So kind of certain ethnic groups of slaves. But by and large, everything seems to suggest that he was not a king. He was not a dictator. He was just sort of one among many.
7: This is a bit of a flyer, and I know you're not a film critic, but what do you think it says that Hollywood decides to kind of augment that role when really the reality is so different than what's presented?
8: Sure. And I think famously with that, you know, that screenplay was written by someone who was, you know, brought before the House Un-American Activities Committee, right? You know, with someone who was accused of communist sympathies and so on. Yeah, absolutely, right?
7: Interesting wrinkle. Yeah,
8: but it would seem to suggest that we have a hard time not imagining more egalitarian leadership forms there, right? That it's kind of being framed as governance that we think of with liberal democracies rather than kind of imagining radically different ways of governing a society.
7: We couldn't get our heads around it.
8: Yeah, absolutely. I couldn't agree more.
7: Yeah. So who's in charge, I guess, if no one in particular is in charge? How do they organize themselves politically?
8: There isn't a lot of data from the ancient texts about this. What we do find tends to point to the idea that there's probably something more like governing councils where we might find more directly democratic participation, because these are all slaves in this revolt. These are people coming from wildly different backgrounds. Slaves tended to be drawn from prisoners of war, from wildly different parts of the Roman Republic at this time. And so with that, they're kind of bringing different experiences about what governance might look like.
7: If we think about that time and we think about Spartacus, how do they work out how, you know, if they disagree about something, how do they resolve arguments?
8: There isn't a ton of evidence for exactly how they did this. There's no evidence that there is any sort of formal legal entity that would make these decisions. So no evidence of, say, a court system, no evidence of, say, a judge or a jury or anything like that. So every society is going to have disputes with one another site and people being accused of doing, you know, antisocial behavior, right? Committing crimes, theft, you know, assault, things like that. And what's striking is how they don't talk about it in ways that would suggest that there's any sort of punishment, so any sort of coercive punishment or physical punishment or anything like that when there are these disputes emerging there. But the evidence is really limited when it comes to how they resolve disputes and things like that.
7: Any guesses? I mean, do they have theories?
8: Theories, yeah. I guess I would speculate that because these are escaped slaves, my speculation is they're trying to do things that's, again, avoiding any sort of physical punishment, anything that's going to be building upon other sorts of violence more broadly construed. And here I'm thinking about like gendered violence or kind of hierarchical stuff in this case, because the community of Spartacus seems to be pretty averse to the idea that hierarchy should play a role in how a society is governed or structured or anything like that.
7: Well, I think we do know, and you talk about this in the book, is that women in rebel slave communities have a distinct status that they didn't have in Roman society. What was that?
8: One of the horrific things about the ancient world in its slavery is this idea of what scholars often euphemistically refer to as the sexual availability of slaves, which is to say that there's this widespread assumption that slave bodies were available for rape anyway. And so this is just assumed, taken for granted within the ancient world. And when we look at the society of Spartacus, the Third Servile War, what is very striking is it seems to be one of the very few instances in the ancient world where they say, you're not doing that. That there's a pretty clear prohibition on sexual violence, which is taken for granted for women, along with young people. And I think what's striking is how they were quite critical of that and prohibited it in a way that I think is maybe not entirely unprecedented, but at least very rare within the ancient world. And there's other signs that women, even apart from kind of those basic protections, also afforded things like certain roles of leadership, right? So we have evidence of priestesses and stuff playing an important role.
7: Priestesses, rebel slaves, and radical antiquity. I'm speaking with historian, academic, and author Christopher Zeichman. This is Ideas. I'm Nahla Ayed.
8: Today, every inch of landmass on the globe is claimed by one or another nation state. We often assume this is an entirely natural way of doing things. Sometimes, we even assume this is the only way of doing things. To tweak the phrasing of cultural theorist Mark Fisher, it's easier for most people to imagine the end of the world than to imagine the end of the state as a political institution. Many people of antiquity found the state an encumbrance that could be readily discarded in favor of something more equitable and empowering. They recognized that the empires of the day held only a fraction of the power they claimed. These empires exerted minimal influence in rural and peripheral regions. Back then, governments had difficulty performing rudimentary functions such as introducing money to the economy, maintaining a basic quality of life, or preventing revolts. Life was remarkably free for anyone more than half a day's walk from a city.
7: A reading from Christopher Zeichman's book, Radical Antiquity, Free Love Zoroastrians, Farming Pirates, and Ancient Uprisings, in which he tries to denaturalize our assumption that the nation-state as we know it is the only way to organize ourselves politically. And to do that, he turns to the ancient world and to groups of people who rejected the oppression of empires to establish more livable societies for themselves. I spoke with Christopher Zeichman in front of a live audience at the Toronto Reference Library. What really kind of caught my attention was your description of what these societies generally had in common. And one of the things you say they do is that they value leaderlessness. How do we know if they valued or didn't value leaderlessness?
8: Throughout the book, we're looking at different societies that kind of break away from one or another empire, right? And what I would look at is sort of how are they distinguishing their political systems in a way that says, we can create whatever society we want, and here's how we're going to do things different from what we are used to, what we already know, things like that. And when you're creating your own society, and it's getting rid of things like kings, presidents, or premiers, that says something about what your values are. And pretty consistently, we find that there are, well, at least the groups in the book anyway, are wanting to do away with it. Even when we think about our own organizations, our own groups, whether it's a religious community or a book club or whatever the case may be, how are we organizing ourselves? What are we imagining this space is going to be there? And that says something about at least the values that are animating this group here. I think we can do the same thing with groups in the ancient world too.
7: And I have to ask you this. The subtitle of your book is Free Love Zoroastrians, Farming Pirates and Ancient Uprisings. Free love Zoroastrians?
8: Sure, yeah. Free love, you lead with sex, right? That sells a book, right? Zoroastrians, scare quote, heretics, who were kind of engaging in alternative forms of relationships. It's, of course, read through people who hated them, who said they were heretics. But these Zoroastrian group known as the Mazdakites created new sort of marriage norms. So kind of in this context of ancient Persia, it's a system we call polygynous. So be one man who's got many wives. Think of the harem being a significant social institution at the time. This real commodification of women's bodies, dehumanization. There's this very weird distribution of gender throughout society too. The group that I talk about in this book, the Mazdakites, say, we don't like that. This is not the way that's working for us. And so they create a different society that has its sort of different marriage norms. One woman might be married to a handful of men and kind of having elaborate rituals around this as well. Pretty striking, right? So a good example of people saying, here's one thing we don't like about our society, this sort of way women's bodies are being commodified. Let's do things a bit different. In fact, quite the opposite in that case.
7: While the Zoroastrians were defying the sexual norms of the ancient world, other breakaway societies gave women intellectual freedoms they weren't allowed in larger centers. Women in ancient in the ancient Jewish community also had status that they didn't have elsewhere.
8: The Therapeutae are a group of Jewish philosophers of both genders living outside of Alexandria, Egypt, and they're living in this very isolated community, you know, about a day's walk away from this metropolis of Alexandria, right? The great city of learning. We think the Library of Alexandria, many famous intellectuals in the ancient world are from there. And what's striking with them is how women were really encouraged to participate in sort of full way within this little society, right? Really encouraging a deep degree of learning that was otherwise not really a big part of sort of gendered learning in antiquity. Certainly there were women who learned to read and write, but there's a huge part of how this community functioned of the Therapeutae.
7: Do we know how that came about? I mean, what was it rebelling against?
8: Sure, yeah. So in this case, the Therapeutae, we don't have any like origin stories, as it were. We don't have any accounts of like, but the timing of it seems to indicate that likely what it was is this is at a time shortly after, very famously, Cleopatra, the last queen of Egypt. She'd been defeated. Romans come in and really are directly ruling this land of Egypt now. People are finding frustration with new Roman leaders, pagans who don't like it. There's Jewish people who don't like it. And through this weird controversy, ultimately Jewish people receive a great deal of blame for kind of the Romans having a bit of power there. It's kind of a weird long story. And where it ends up going is I think people are getting sick of sort of Roman power within this region. And at least this one group of Jewish ascetics, right? People are giving up a comfortable life, living sexually ascetic, eating very bare foods. I think we'll be a bit happier if we get out of town, set up our own thing here, and it'll be just us studying the Bible together, reading together, and living in a way that we think is ethical.
7: How do they structure themselves as a leaderless society?
8: Because patriarchy is such a huge part of ancient society, what I think is interesting about them is how they engage in this sort of separation within it. Half the community is men, half the community is women, roughly anyway. But they separate them pretty significantly, right? That this is not a system where people are intermingling the way we are here in this very room, you and I and so on. And one of my suggestions is that this is kind of serving to undermine patriarchy, that in a world where people are kind of deeply socialized into patriarchal ways of interacting with others, well, how do you prevent that from influencing your interactions with other people if you're not confident you can contain that part of your personality, of your way of being? Well, let's make sure that we limit contact in that case. And so everything would seem to suggest that women ran their own kind of sub-society within this group, and the men kind of ran their own sub-society within this group, really only coming together when they had these kind of symposia where they'd have these philosophical debates.
7: Sounds ideal.
8: Yeah.
7: You point out that some breakaway societies actually rejected cash, and they avoided the use of coins and hard currency. What to your mind is kind of one of the strongest examples of that rejection?
8: Yes. So the money was a very controversial thing in the ancient world, something that was very much imposed from above. I think the example of Spartacus from earlier would be another good example of this. It's quite clear in the ancient text that they had no money, and that they also prohibited kind of precious metals as well. So there's pretty clear accounts of Spartacus saying, hey, you know what? We've got all this loot, all this gold that we got after this battle that we took from the legionaries. What are we going to do with that? Well, let's sell it so we can kind of get what we do need. Let's make sure we can get more bronze so we can kind of build better weapons, better armor, better shields, and so on. I'd say that's a pretty clear example of them just saying straight up, we do not want to have cash. We don't even want to have precious metals, anything that can kind of create a hierarchy status, anything that can be bartered, which is significant, I think, because these are people who were also formerly slaves, right? Their own lives were bartered for it at an earlier point in their lives.
7: Right. So that's rejecting money and coins. But there are other societies that actually shunned reading and writing. So you pointed that one society, Phrygia, was literate at a time when many societies were not, but they shunned reading and writing to break free from oppression. It kind of sounds counterintuitive.
8: It does. I think we talk a lot about reading as a source of liberation today, and obviously I published a book, I'm pro-reading, I'm pro-literacy and everything like that. And I also a professor, right? For any students here, I'm glad that you're here for this.
7: We're in the library.
8: Yeah, we're in the library right now. And even when we think back in the past, right, we think the United States having those anti-literacy laws for slaves, right, that slaves were not allowed to learn to read and write, Frederick Douglass being a very famous way of cleverly rebelling against that. And yet, what we find in the ancient world is that literacy is kind of understood as a tool of imperial power. Well, how do you force people to follow laws? Well, you force people to kind of learn to understand, to write these laws, to articulate these laws, to pass those laws on to others as well. And so in this region of Phrygia, what would be part of modern day Turkey, what's striking is we find that kind of at one point, they seem to be literate. Then over the course of several centuries, this very steep decline in literacy, quite intentionally, right? And only later, kind of in the late Roman period, do they start to kind of have literacy return there. And throughout this time, it's pretty clear that they just don't want to have anything to do with Rome. They don't have anything to do with Greece before that, or the Achaemenid, the Persian Empire, even before that. Kind of several consecutive empires, they said, thanks, but no thanks. We're not going to learn to read. We're not going to learn to write. We're just going to kind of make our language an oral spoken language. And that way, there's no laws being written in this. There's no demands being issued by emperors to us in this language. If we can't understand it, what's it matter to us anyway, right?
7: So if they didn't write it, who wrote about that? Like, how do we know about that?
8: So this is kind of important work that's being done by looking at ancient inscriptions and ancient papyri. An important scholar, Peter Toneman, did this important work on this topic. And he traces sort of the decline of the Phrygian language over the course of this time, basically disappearing for several centuries, and only briefly comes back a bit later, things like tombstones, monuments, stuff like that. And because it disappears from the record, this would be a significant suggestion with that too, right? And certainly when we find ancient Roman and Greek writers talking about the region, this seems to be a theme in what they talk about.
7: So that's a really drastic action to distance yourself from the state. Just how did that work out for them? I mean, did they actually get the autonomy they wanted?
8: It would seem to suggest so. So Rome and the various Greek empires before them would occasionally kind of create these little cities saying, hey, great civilization here, right? If you want to come join us, we've got a little gymnasium, we've got this and that, these various Greek and Roman institutions. Why not come and enjoy these pleasures of civilization? And what is very clear archaeologically is the people of Phrygia said, thanks, but no thanks. We're going to be happy here. We're going to stay in our little kind of hamlets, these little tiny villages. And so even though Rome and Greece would kind of try to create these cities, the inhabitation of them was never growing. And it seemed to only be immigrants specifically from Greece and Rome who were living there, right? With no real deep integration with the kind of people living in Turkey, Phrygia.
7: I have to ask you this just quickly as an aside, but maybe the most unlikely leaderless society that you write about is Mediterranean Greco-Roman pirates.
8: Pirates felt contempt for Romans, whose conquests drove them from their homelands and who now occupy those lands, enslaving many of their kinfolk. Cilician pirates mocked Roman values by adopting outlandish dress that emphasized their shameless lives. Big hats, eye patches, rust-colored cloaks. Pirates enjoyed annoying Romans with their obnoxious songs. Particularly comical, if cruel, was how Cilician pirates treated aristocratic Roman hostages. Plutarch said that when someone objected to being held captive on grounds that he was Roman nobility, pirates pretended to regret the error and begged the man's forgiveness. Then they outfitted the prisoner in a toga, the tuxedo of the time, and other luxury gear, claiming they did not want to repeat the mistake. The pirates would continue the charade for some time to amuse themselves. But once they were out at sea, they invited the Roman prisoner to go free, dropping a ladder into the Mediterranean. If the hostage refused, they simply threw him overboard.
7: But we all know, of course, from countless pirate movies that they always have a pirate captain.
8: Yes.
7: Really? Just explain that to me. How's that possible?
8: Right. Absolutely. And the pirate captain was certainly part of these societies, too, when we talk about the ancient world. So when we think about leaderlessness, what I would encourage us to think about is sort of how is power actually functioning within these societies? What power does the captain actually have? And when we look at both kind of the, you know, the golden age of piracy, think of Pirates of the Caribbean, you know, Long John Silver, that sort of stuff, as well as antiquity. In both situations, we find that the pirate captains really don't have much authority or power within them. Pretty consistently, in both situations, the captain has sort of the power to command in battle. Often these societies need someone to be able to make split-second decisions, right? We're about to be attacked. Do we go left? Do we go right? Not a time to hold a vote on these things. We need someone to just say, we're going to attack this. We're going to do that instead. And really, that seems to be basically the only power that a captain had. He gets to speak first whenever they have a public assembly where they're kind of debating issues. But beyond that, really not much. He doesn't get any more loot than anyone else. Mutiny is a liable issue to him if he does something the crew doesn't like. We find pirate captains in both antiquity and kind of the golden age not really having anything that I would call meaningful leadership, more symbolic than anything else. Even more striking is pirates' collaboration with each other.
0: Often, when sailors deserted the authoritarian regimes of merchant ships, they organized in profoundly egalitarian ways. Pirates preferred non-hierarchical decision-making processes, what is nowadays called horizontal leadership. Although the captain was the only officer aboard a pirate ship, he held very little authority. Indeed, the captain was afforded few special privileges and only held the power to command the ship and issue orders in battle. In nearly all other respects, he was equal to the crew.
7: Before we head back to antiquity, I wanted to just ask something again that's quite general. It appears as though the examples that you give throughout are societies that are universally shunned or condemned or, you know, condemned effectively by neighbors or the state. Just how much did that contribute to, I guess, their challenges in longevity?
8: Yeah, most of these, you're right, do not last very long, right? The pirate ship, of course, has got a short shelf life, as it were, right? That as soon as you run into Romans, you better either win or run away because you're not going to survive the encounter. And same thing when we talked about with the Third Servile War and these other slave revolts, right? These are often very temporary things that almost have this sort of utopian quality to them. Got this brief window, we can create a world we want to live in, the society we want to live in there. And especially, I think, you know, implied within your question there, right, that sort of these are people who are kind of experiencing the worst parts of society. Slaves, you know, if you're working on a merchant ship, you're a slave. Gladiators, slaves, women who are treated like garbage. You know, what's your way of resisting? Well, let's try to create something better, something more meaningful. And even if it doesn't last forever, hey, this is better than the way we've been doing things. And I think that living out that dream is something that probably meant a lot to these people.
7: Back to ancient Greece, like I said, and specifically to the cynics. Today, we use the adjective cynical to denote being negative or jaded, but the original cynics constitute a real school of thought and even a way of life. How would you characterize that way of life? How would you characterize the cynics of ancient Greece?
8: So yeah, cynic today, like you said, kind of means someone who's very skeptical, someone who's very negative. Literally, it means dog-like. But what do dogs do, right? They lick their crotches, they eat stuff off the ground, they do all sorts of stuff that you're not really supposed to do, right? And this is very much what the cynics of antiquity did. They were very big on sort of shameless behavior, all sorts of bizarre things that they did to say, hey, we don't think that sort of these norms that govern society, right, that honor and shame, that certain people deserve to be treated a certain way, whereas others don't. This is not how we should be doing things, right? I would almost characterize it as like a sort of performance art. What happens if we just say we live ethically and not with respect to what creates honorable or dishonorable way of doing things?
7: But the most well-known cynic is probably
8: Diogenes.
7: Exactly, Diogenes. And the famous story that he'd go out in broad daylight with his lamp, you know, when he was asked kind of why he was doing this, he replied, I'm looking for an honest man or a wise man, depending on the version. What insight does that story give us or offer us into cynic philosophy?
8: Yeah, I think it's sort of this quest for living a natural life and a good life. And that how our society is often built around a lot of artifices, right? I guess he's talking about ancient Greek society, but our own society as well here. But we often have these artifices about what makes something worthwhile or not worthwhile, what makes something worth respecting or not worth respecting, whether it's clothes, whether it's money, whether it's the way someone looks or acts. And so by kind of encouraging people to say, well, broad daylight, I'm trying to find an honest person, a good person, a wise person here. Well, it's not obvious, right? You have to kind of see beyond those things that are superficial, right? To those sort of deeper questions about what's really within a person.
7: You mentioned in the book, the story of Diogenes meeting with Alexander the Great. There's clearly a huge difference between or a disparity in the status of those two people and their sociocultural standing. So why would Alexander the Great, who conquered most of the known world, want to meet a philosopher like Diogenes?
8: Absolutely, yeah. So, well, Alexander the Great himself was a student of one of the most famous philosophers of all time. He was a student of Aristotle. And, you know, genealogically, who's a student of whom? Well, Aristotle's sort of a cousin, as it were, of Diogenes when it comes to sort of their intellectual genealogy there, right? Clearly has a reverence for rhetoric, for philosophy. And when he gets to Greece itself, because, you know, Alexander is from Macedonia and he's working his way to Greece, and he arrives at sort of a suburb and wants to kind of meet this sort of famous guy. So he clearly reveres this idea of someone who's an intellectual, who's a critical thinker and so on. Diogenes represents that.
0: Alexander the Great had recently conquered Greece, and when he visited the city of Corinth, numerous philosophers went out to greet him. Diogenes was conspicuously absent from the welcoming party. Alexander wanted to see Diogenes, heard that he was in a nearby suburb, and went to see him there. Alexander was so excited that he told Diogenes that he would do anything Diogenes wanted. Any gift, any honor, anything. Diogenes' reply has become iconic. Can you just get out of my sunlight?
8: And so, of course, that kind of prompts the whole famous incident right there. What does Diogenes say? Just one thing. Can you get out of the sun, right? He just wants to continue bathing in the sun and anything like that. The best you can do is just get out of my way.
7: As philosophers do.
8: Yeah, exactly, right? So clearly no respect for the power and everything there too, right?
7: So the book diagnoses the problems with representative democracy as we experience it right now. So it looks to the ancient world for more direct participatory forms of democracy. And it pretty much concludes with making a case for anarchy. That word, of course, connotes today mayhem, dysfunction, and chaos. Can you explain what you mean by it?
8: Anarchy tends to have very negative connotations, right? Chaos, stuff like that today. In the ancient world, it eventually came to have that connotation, but it did not initially. Very first use of the word anarchy in the ancient world is in an ancient play where there's the figure Antigone, where she says, I'm not ashamed of my anarchia. I'm not ashamed of the fact that I don't have respect for the leaders. So anarchy in this literal sense just means no leaders, right? That I don't respect those who claim to have power over me. In her case, it's because the laws were telling her to do something she thought was unjust. She's protesting these laws and saying, thanks, but no thanks, I'm not going to do that. And so we find the earliest uses of this word anarchy, really what it's saying, not leaderlessness, right? So kind of egalitarian forms of structuring a society, right? The idea that you don't have one person dictating things or small council of people dictating things, but the idea that there's a sort of this widespread participation that others can engage in. So whether it's be an example of Herodotus, the first Greek historian, uses the word in the context of this Persian military unit where their commander died and they're in a state of anarchy. They function perfectly well. They organize among themselves about how to engage the situation. They do function pretty well, all considered, right? Having lost their commander, but they're literally in a state of anarchy at that point. And so with this, when I'm encouraging critical thinking about anarchy and kind of an openness to it, in this case, it's more about how can we organize ourselves in egalitarian ways and think about governing ourselves that is more participatory, more engaged, that we see ourselves participating in politics rather than simply being something at Queen's Park, at Nathan Phillips Square or Ottawa, as the case may be, right?
7: But, you know, the examples that you point to in the book from the ancient world of real people being directly involved in politics were all really, as we mentioned, small communities that didn't last for very long and tiny compared to our societies today. So they weren't interdependent. They didn't have banking systems or cell phones or, you know, all these things that we live with today. And so the direct participation that you admire so much from back then feels like it wouldn't really be possible right now, is it?
8: Sure. So would an entire country of Canada overnight be able to function well with this switch to the system? Almost certainly not, right? There'd be a significant breakdown in that process. Where I think we can often start with these things is within our own kind of small ways within our lives. How are we engaging, you know, again, those reading groups, our religious communities, things like that, where we can kind of say, hey,

0: that we think about how we can, in our own lives, engage in that a bit more anarchistically, right? How can we think about where power lies and where it doesn't lie and do better in that regard?
1: Is there one, I mean, we've only covered a very tiny portion of what you cover in the book, but is there one society, one model that you think could be inspirational to the way we live today? More inspirational than others?
0: Sure. Yeah. So all these societies, I would just preface by saying they're of a very different time. And there's, of course, considerable flaws with all of them, right? So we all have our sort of proverbial blind spots with these things. But for me, I found the pirates really compelling as an example. My partner, as I was researching, writing that chapter, would see me staring out the window on occasion. And she would just say, "Are you thinking about pirates again?" And I said, "Yes, I am." So I just found them just so incredibly fascinating, where just here's these people who are dealing with the most difficult parts of society, right? These people who are isolated, right? If you're a merchant sailor, you're on your boat, not surrounded by anyone at this point, you know, other than your fellow crew members. You're enslaved. You know, you've got no family or friends. You're not treated well. You're not getting paid for this or anything. And so I think they present a pretty compelling example of how, even in the worst situations, you can say, "I've had enough. We're going to do things a different way here." And creating, I think, was a remarkably robust democratic forms there on these pirate ships that were adaptive to different situations, and adaptive not just ship by ship, but hey, we can kind of change our own pirate constitution as things go on here. Because I think we often live in a very static society when it comes to the law, right? We have limitations of what is possible and what's not possible in our politics.
1: That would have been a very tough life, wouldn't it?
0: I think it would have been horrible. I don't have sea legs myself or anything. So when I've sailed, I've gotten quite sick just being on a friend's sailboat or anything.
1: But I mean, again, imagining if you could go back in time and choose a time that in which you would live, is there one?
0: Well, that's a tough one. I think I'm more or less a pacifist. So a lot of these armed revolt
1: stuff.
0: More
1: or less.
0: Yeah, I'm not too appealing the idea of fighting in combat or anything. But I think sort of the revolt of Spartacus, in that, not the revolt itself, but kind of those elderly, the women, the children, disabled and so on, who are creating a functioning society, these former slaves themselves, who are able to kind of create a robust society there, I think I found very fascinating. And if I were to live among any of these sort of groups there, I think that would be maybe the most appealing to me, right? Because when we think about slaves in the ancient world, frankly, they're the ones doing all the important work. They're entertainers, they're cooks, all these sorts of things there that you're going to have a pretty well-functioning society if you're living among a bunch of, you know, disgruntled slaves and everything there. Yeah.
1: Ladies and gentlemen, please join me in thanking Chris Zeichman. Thank you so much. It was really fascinating. Thank you. I also would like to thank the Toronto Public Library, especially Sergio Elmer and Gregory McCormick and the entire staff here at the library. Thank you very much for supporting these talks. Thank you.

0: You just heard my conversation with author, religious scholar, and historian Christopher Zeichman. His book is called Radical Antiquity: Free Love Zoroastrians, Farming Pirates, and Ancient Uprisings. This episode was produced by Greg Kelly and Donna Dingwall. Technical production by Will Yar and Danielle Duval. Our web producer is Lisa Ayuso. Nikola Lukšić is the senior producer. Greg Kelly is the executive producer of Ideas. And I'm Nala Ayed.
1: Did you know that the Don des Invalides holds in a massive sound and light show in the evenings? The show reveals the full beauty of the dome and its Baroque architecture. The dome is part of Hôtel des Invalides and has a lot of history as it is home to Napoleon Bonaparte's tomb. So every evening, starting at dusk, the light show with orchestral music begins, illuminating the dome and shedding light on the magnificence of this piece of Parisian heritage. The organizer states that, for a blend of monumental video mapping, immersive music, and

0: 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The evening is open to all, and tickets range from 12 to 28 euros. 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
1: Typically, what I've done recently is I put on an episode of Milk Street Radio, and I just stir and stir and stir.
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2: Oftentimes, it feels like the politics of the UCP is a stage play to exercise their power to do what they want.
3: Alberta's NDP opposition alleges the deck is stacked in favor of a fall referendum on separation after the government caucus announces a decision before it's been voted on. This is Your World Tonight. I'm Christine Burak, also on the program.
4: I overheard him say that there was a passenger who could not be taken to Detroit.
5: There's always going to be anxiety about a new strain of virus.
3: Questions about Ebola screening protocols after an Air France jet is diverted to Montreal when the U.S. refuses entry to a passenger from the Democratic Republic of Congo. That's where we begin tonight. Rising case counts and escalating tensions in the African nation are sparking fear in communities there. Protesters clashed with police today, setting fire to a treatment center run by a medical charity. The anger and worry is spreading globally. But as Colin Butler reports, health experts stress the risk to Canadians still remains low.
6: For Deborah Mister, the first sign something was wrong came when the surgical masks went on.
4: My first thought was, honestly, I wish I had one.
6: As passengers searched their bags for masks, flight attendants moved through the cabin with their faces covered. They also offered little explanation about why the plane was suddenly being diverted to Montreal.
4: I overheard him say that there was a passenger who could not be taken to Detroit.
6: The flight was diverted after U.S. authorities determined one passenger on board could not enter the country under new Ebola-related travel restrictions. Authorities later confirmed the passenger removed from the plane did not have the virus. Back on board, however, anxiety was growing over a virus most people know little about.
5: There's always going to be anxiety about a new strain of virus.
6: Dr. Rob Fowler works in critical care. He's treated Ebola patients during past outbreaks in Africa. He says for Canadians, the threat remains largely theoretical and the public risk low.
5: You know, we've never had a case of Ebola in Canada.
6: The risk to Canadians might be low, but in Central Africa, health officials are struggling to contain a growing outbreak involving a rare strain of Ebola with no approved vaccine.
7: This is going to be a big outbreak.
6: Dr. Isaac Bogosh is an infectious disease specialist at the University of Toronto. He says the virus has already crossed borders from the Congo to Uganda and has been detected in big cities like Goma and Kampala. He says the best way to stop it is at its source.
7: You should be diverting a ton of resource to quelling the outbreak so it doesn't go for a longer period of time.
6: Canadian aid workers are already heading to the Democratic Republic of Congo to support the response. Still, experts say there is no reason for panic in Canada.
8: Ebola is not easily spread through casual contact, and it's not airborne like measles or COVID.
6: Dr. Don Vinh is a rare disease specialist at McGill University. He says Canada already has safeguards in place, including screening, self-reporting, and isolation protocols for travelers returning from affected regions.
8: There's no sign that Ebola is in Canada, nor is spreading in Canada.
6: In the end, there was no confirmed Ebola case, just a diverted flight and a reminder of how quickly uncertainty travels in a connected world. Colin Butler, CBC News, London, Ontario.
3: The temperature could be cranking up on a hot-button issue in Alberta. Members of Danielle Smith's United Conservative Party caucus have voted in a committee to ask the Premier to call a referendum on separation. And it comes after a petition against separation became the sudden subject of controversy. Josh McLean reports from Calgary.
2: I have just had the opportunity to review an absolutely shocking news release.
9: That was the moment a legislative committee meeting went off the rails yesterday in Alberta, reviewing a pro-Confederation petition submitted late last year and tasked with recommending if it should be on the referendum ballot in the fall. That news release announced that it would. The problem, the vote hadn't happened yet.
2: It continues on with quotes from you, Mr. Chair.
9: infuriating NDP opposition House Leader Christina Gray, who angrily referred to UCP politics as a, quote, stage play.
2: Because it has been never more apparent than the fact that this committee is still meeting and still debating this motion, and a press release from you as the chair has already gone out.
9: From there, the meeting descended into chaos as the NDP called on committee chair Brandon Lunty to recuse himself. Ultimately, the meeting ended without a vote. Afterwards, cabinet member Jason Nixon downplayed the significance of the premature press release.
10: If we were to go after every member of the legislature every time staffers make a mistake, it would be ridiculous.
9: It's the latest speed bump on what has been a rough road to the referendum. After a judge quashed the petition gathered by a pro-independence group last week, even though the vast majority of Albertans oppose separation, with a majority of UCP supporters saying they would vote to leave, Smith is under pressure to have some kind of question on the ballot come October.
11: This element is there, and they're holding her feet to the fire.
9: Elizabeth Smythe is a political scientist with Concordia University in Edmonton and says that separatist faction inside the UCP wields considerable power over Smith's future as premier.
11: She has to somehow walk this line between getting enough for Alberta in terms of enhanced sovereignty to keep the separatists off her back. And I think this referendum is part of that strategy.
9: A risky gambit, according to Smythe, in an age of social media information and online foreign interference.
12: So now we're in a position in Alberta politics where reality has to catch up to advertising.
9: Thomas Lukaszek is a former Alberta deputy premier and the organizer behind the pro-confederation petition that the committee was debating.
12: This is now really only and exclusively about the premier's survival as a leader of that party and a premier of Alberta. And it has nothing to do anymore with the future of our province or the future of our country.
9: Premier Smith is scheduled to give televised remarks later this evening and is expected to address which questions may or may not be on the ballot. Josh McLean, CBC News, Calgary.
3: Coming right up, are changes to Canada's labor code coming? Some unions say they have concerns about a government review. They say it questions whether more federal workers should be denied the right to strike. And Elon Musk files the paperwork to take his SpaceX company public. What opening the books has revealed about the rocket company and the owner who may soon become the world's first trillionaire. And later, we'll have this story.
13: End of an era. Tonight's final curtain call for The Late Show with Stephen Colbert. A goodbye that's drawn both sadness from fans and political scrutiny.
14: That the show has to end not on Stephen Colbert's terms, but because of a business deal is ultimately really disappointing and angering.
13: I'm Talia Saab in Toronto. Later on Your World Tonight, what this means for late night television.
3: The Carney government is eyeing changes to Canada's labor code. Some businesses have called for the law to be modified, but the proposals are not sitting well with labor groups and opposition parties. David Thurton breaks down what those changes could be and the reaction.
15: And that's not acceptable, so we're quite alarmed at the moment.
16: Christopher Manette is with Teamsters Canada, a union that represents thousands of truck drivers, rail, and airport workers. He's concerned by an attempt by the federal government to modernize Canada's labor code. Among the changes the government is considering in a discussion paper is introducing an essential services designation.
15: Think doctors, police officers, firefighters. Those workers can't go on strike because we need to protect human life. But the government is now looking at expanding these essential service designations to other categories of workers, airline workers, port workers, railroaders, to protect corporate profits. And that's not right.
16: Other possible changes include reviewing Section 107, a controversial labor code provision that allows the minister to get involved to end strikes.
17: The federal government to get involved in our business?
18: No!
17: We must force them to the table!
16: Canadian businesses say, though, reform is needed.
19: And I think we've seen a lot of uncertainty, especially over the last year with the election of Donald Trump.
16: Pascal Chan is with the Canadian Chamber of Commerce. Chan says labor disruptions like strikes make it tough to attract foreign investment as Canada pivots away from the U.S.
19: But what we're hearing overseas is that they need to have that degree of certainty from Canadians. They need to know that our ports aren't just going to shut down 2 years in a row, seemingly at random.
16: But Canada's opposition parties are worried. Conservative Labour critic Kyle Seback has questions about whom Ottawa is consulting.
18: It kind of seems like a rigged process, if I'll be honest. It seems like they know what they're going to do.
16: His NDP counterpart, Don Davies, says the window for feedback is too short.
20: You know, Canada's collective bargaining regime has been in place for decades and decades and decades. You can't make changes within a month.
16: Canada's Minister of Jobs, Patty Hajdu, defends the government's work.
21: The government doesn't have a preconceived idea yet about what kinds of solutions we'll propose once we get back all of the feedback from both employers and labor unions.
16: Hajdu says there's an urgency to modernize Canada's workplaces in the face of automation, artificial intelligence, and Donald Trump, making sure both workers and employers have the modern tools and rules to do their jobs. David Thornton, CBC News, Ottawa.
3: Canada's communications regulator wants American streaming giants to contribute more money to Canadian programming. The CRTC says it will triple the amount that streaming platforms like Netflix and Disney are required to pay into a fund promoting Canadian production. The move would increase the levy from 5 to 15%. Streaming companies are already challenging the existing figure in court. Some American lawmakers have also protested the levy, accusing Ottawa of unfair trade practices. Whether it's streaming or trade or defense, Canada's relationship with the U.S. seems more strained than ever. Today, Pentagon officials are shedding light on why they recently decided to step away from a joint defense panel. Aaron Collins is in Washington. Aaron, can you walk us through this?
22: Sure, Christine. So this is the first time we've heard from the Pentagon on this issue. And Defense Department officials said today that they describe the Joint Defense Board that they've pulled back from as a premier bilateral defense policy talk that occurs between the U.S. and Canada. So, you know, what does that mean? It's been happening since like 1940. And some of the concrete policies that have come out of that over the years are really notable, right? So NORAD came out of these talks. So did the construction of the Alaska Highway. But I should say that Mark Carney said on Tuesday that the last time the board met was at the end of 2024 and that pausing it was more of a signal from the Pentagon than a huge deal.
3: Okay, so what have we learned about why the U.S. has decided to pause its participation?
22: Right. That's the key question, right? And all of this came out of a social media post on Monday when the U.S. Undersecretary of Defense, Elbridge Colby, announced online that Canada had failed to make credible progress on its defense commitment. So it was pulling back from this board. Today, we got specifics on what he meant by that. So first off, these Defense Department officials that spoke today say they haven't seen a plan from Canada on how it's going to meet its commitment to spend 3.5% of GDP on defense by 2035. That was their key point. Canada has recently announced reaching an earlier commitment to get military spending at 2%, but that's not good enough for the Americans. And another irritant that they touched on was the review by Canada of its purchase of F-35 fighters. The official said that review lacked transparency, and they suggested it was an example of the prioritization of politics over our shared responsibility for North American defense.
3: So, Aaron, how does all of this impact how Canada and the U.S. work together to defend North America?
22: Yeah, Christine, I think that's the key question, right? For Canadians sitting at home, like, are we more or less safe because of this? And there's a couple of key points from what we were told today, I think, that are good to highlight. First, and perhaps most significantly, they say it does not impact operations of our binational North American Aerospace Defense Command, NORAD, right? So that's key. And secondly, the officials say they'll be constantly monitoring Canada's progress towards the new defense targets that every NATO partner, including Canada, committed to reach. So that's that 3.5%. And you could read that. That could suggest that this pause could be more become a restart sort of thing if those commitments are met down the road, or at least if there was a plan to meet them. And I should say that the federal government has said its goal is to get defense and defense-related spending to 5% of GDP by 2035.
3: All right, Aaron, thanks for this. Aaron Collins in Washington. U.S. Secretary of State Marco Rubio is signaling the White House intends to step up its pressure campaign against the Cuban government. The Justice Department indicted former leader Raul Castro on murder charges Wednesday, dating back 3 decades. Today, Rubio declined to comment on how officials would bring Castro to American soil. He says Washington is treating the current regime as a national security threat.
0: The president's preference is always a negotiated agreement that's peaceful. That's always our preference. You know, the likelihood of that happening, given who we're dealing with right now, is not high. But if they have a change of heart, you know, we're here. And in the meantime, we'll keep doing what we need to do.
3: A U.S. embargo choking off fuel supplies has triggered a near-total collapse of Cuba's electrical grid. Havana maintains the American sanctions amount to an illegal blockade.

0: Backlash is intensifying over the Trump administration's plan to create a nearly $2 billion fund to compensate people who feel they've been victimized by the justice system. Critics call it a mega slush fund to give cash payouts to the president's supporters, which could include rioters involved in the January 6th attack on the U.S. Capitol. Katie Simpson reports from Washington.
1: I was outraged. I was angry.
2: When former Washington, D.C. police officer Michael Fanone first learned about this new Trump administration fund, it rekindled a familiar sense of rage and disappointment. Fanone was severely beaten by rioters during the January 6th attack on the U.S. Capitol. The same people who now may qualify for compensation from the Department of Justice.
1: As if it wasn't enough that he went and pardoned those individuals, he's now going to use American taxpayer dollars to pay them.
2: Backlash has been mounting ever since the Trump administration revealed plans to create a nearly $2 billion anti-weaponization fund, a program that will allow individuals who feel the justice system was weaponized against them can apply for cash payouts.
3: Just to be clear, people that hurt police get money all the time, okay?
2: Acting Attorney General Todd Blanche is not setting any boundaries around who may or may not qualify, saying a five-person panel will adjudicate claims on a case-by-case basis. According to a Department of Justice memo obtained by PBS News, examples include Americans who had their online speech censored by the government, parents silenced at school board meetings, and suspects charged by the FBI.
4: I mean, people were destroyed. They went to jail. Their families were ruined.
2: There is bipartisan opposition to the plan, including from Republican Senator Susan Collins.
5: I do not support the weaponization fund.
2: And from Democrats, including Senate Minority Leader Chuck Schumer.
6: It's the most blatant act of corruption in American history.
2: Lawmakers have postponed a planned vote on a funding bill in order to give them more time to ask questions about the fund. And two U.S. Capitol police officers have also filed a lawsuit to try to block it. Still, Michael Fanone expects the Trump administration will push to make this program a reality.
1: Anyone in America who's shocked or surprised by this hasn't been paying attention. This is what Trump supporters voted for. And so, you know, my anger has since turned, like I said, to the American people.
2: Fanone is disappointed by the lack of outrage over the way the Trump administration has reframed the history of the Capitol attack.
1: Betraying me and betraying my colleagues who fought to defend democracy. Because what did we do it for?
2: Fanone says he still regularly gets death threats and worries this fund will inspire more political violence. Katie Simpson, CBC News, Washington.
0: Efforts to rebuild Gaza may never come to fruition if Hamas doesn't disarm. That's according to the so-called Board of Peace overseeing the post-war transition in the territory. Its first report, delivered to the UN Security Council today, warns the main obstacle is Hamas's refusal to hand over weapons. Nikolai Mladenov heads the Board of Peace. He says further delay could entrench current conditions and threaten both Israeli security and Palestinian self-determination.
7: The risk is that the deteriorating status quo becomes permanent. Those people are likely to remain trapped in the rubble, dependent on aid, with no meaningful reconstruction, because reconstruction financing will not follow where weapons have not been laid down. No investment, no movement, no horizon.
0: The report says aid is trickling in at a fraction of the agreed amount in the original peace plan. It says efforts are complicated by restricted access and near daily ceasefire violations. Investing in space has historically been a financial black hole. Elon Musk is hoping to erase that by betting on AI to catapult the value of his company into the stratosphere. The world's richest person plans to take SpaceX public with a record-breaking offering. Lane Harrison has the details.
8: And liftoff of Falcon 9.
9: Elon Musk's SpaceX is looking to launch an initial public offering that could be worth more than $1 trillion. That could immediately make it one of the most valuable publicly traded companies on Earth, with a focus on the future of AI in space. And investment advisor Joseph Lukoski says excitement is building as shares of the company could be available by mid-June.
10: It's a historic IPO. IPO. It is going to have volatility to the likes that we probably had never seen before.
9: SpaceX has grown to be the world's largest space business, with Starlink internet satellites and reusable rockets. At the center of its ambitions to attract investors is a plan to build AI data centers, not just on Earth, but in orbit by 2028.
10: Like any other company, they want to raise a boatload of money. They want to continue to innovate. And it's really hard to do that, you know, when you're private. They're talking about raising $75 billion. You just don't do that by going, passing around the hat.
9: Going public brings extra scrutiny to what has largely been an unprofitable business. But now shareholders will decide how much the company is worth as SpaceX trades on the open market. Though in this deal, Musk will still retain the majority of voting control over the company's directions.
11: The critical breakthrough that's needed for us to become a space-faring civilization is to make space travel like air travel.
9: SpaceX has long been known for its goal of getting humans to Mars, but most of its revenue last year came from its internet offering, Starlink, and it now owns Musk's unprofitable XAI.
12: I think it's safe to say that at this point, SpaceX is less a space company and more of an AI data company.
9: Eric Berger wrote Liftoff, a book chronicling the company's early days. He says Mars is still a goal on the horizon.
12: Very much in the near term, they're focused much more on these orbital data centers. Musk views that as a profit source that could eventually fund some kind of Mars mission. They're biting off a lot. We're going to see if it's more than they can chew.
9: As SpaceX brings more AI on board, there are reports that OpenAI and Anthropic are both eyeing their own public offerings. Experts say they'll be watching SpaceX closely as it tries to go public this summer. Lane Harrison, CBC News, Toronto.
0: This is Your World Tonight. I'm Christine Burak. You can hear Your World Tonight wherever you are. 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The final curtain is officially closing on a 33-year television institution. Stephen Colbert will host The Late Show one last time tonight, with the show's cancellation drawing intense public and political scrutiny. Talia Sarve has more on what the end of this era could mean for late-night TV.
13: 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I'm your host, Stephen Colbert.
14: The familiar opener from a man who needs no introduction, cementing himself a household name over an 11-season run. But an announcement by CBS last July, confirmed by Colbert himself.
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14: As the comedian taking his final bow with the late night franchise on Thursday. CBS claimed it was a cost-cutting measure, citing huge financial losses for the show.
16: The idea that Stephen Colbert is the one that's going off the air seems unfathomable to me.
14: But host of CBC's Commotion, El Amin Abdelmahmoud, says there's fair skepticism around the cancellation being at least in part politically motivated. Colbert openly criticized CBS's parent company Paramount for settling a hefty lawsuit with President Trump days beforehand.
16: He was a top-rated one in his slot.
14: And never shied from political jabs. Just last week, Colbert mocked Trump for praising Chinese leader Xi Jinping.
17: You're a great leader. Sometimes people don't like me saying it, but I say it anyway because it's true. I only say the truth.
13: Congratulations. I only say the truth was Donald Trump's 1 billionth lie.
18: There's not many performers out there who have his track record for holding up a mirror to American society and the political establishment and the media establishment.
14: Eric Deggans is a TV critic for NPR. He says satire is a great way of distilling effective criticism of administrations, making the likes of Colbert and Jimmy Kimmel targets.
18: That's why so many politicians are so uncomfortable with really good satirists.
14: Non-political show Brian Allen's Comics Unleashed is set to fill the vacant slot at the network, but experts say the demand for late-night talk TV is strong and can remain relevant as media consumption shifts to streaming and viral clips. Robert Thompson is a professor for television at Syracuse University.
19: It was a genre designed for TikTok. Decades and decades and decades before TikTok even existed. It's completely modular. You can chop it up.
14: However, Deggans warns it will still be a struggle financially.
18: I think these late night shows are going to have to figure out new sources of revenue or new ways of reaching viewers beyond just taking their content and throwing it on YouTube and letting Google make most of that money.
14: One thing's for sure, Colbert's curtain close will be felt.
13: Thank you so much for being here.
14: Talia Saab, CBC News, Toronto.
0: Finally tonight, for almost 90 years, people have wondered what happened to Amelia Earhart. The trailblazing American pilot disappeared while flying over the Pacific in 1937, with no trace ever found. But a bronze statue of Earhart met a better fate this week, returning to its rightful place in Harbor Grace, Newfoundland and Labrador.
20: I honestly didn't think we'd ever find it, but I'm very pleased, and it's kind of full circle.
0: That's Sam Bruce. His late grandfather, pilot and Earhart fan Roger Pike, donated the statue to Harbor Grace, the place where Earhart began her famous 1932 solo flight across the Atlantic. Then last year, the 300-kilogram artwork was stolen, cut off at the base. People feared it had been melted down or thrown in the ocean. But 4 months later, it was found in the woods in rough shape. Metal sculptor Morgan McDonald.
21: It was in pieces. It was, you know, she had been cut off at the neck and chest and legs. And I think everybody was hopeful that, that it could be put back together and repaired.
0: McDonald was tasked with that repair job. He spent months at his Newfoundland bronze foundry welding and reinforcing the piece, his admiration growing as he worked.
21: I'm going to miss her because, you know, she was in the foundry for, last year. You know, you'd wake up every day, you'd start your day, to have a cup of coffee and, start your practice in the foundry. You know, it's a bit of a, bittersweet for me because, she's back where she's rightfully belongs, but she's not in the foundry there anymore. So it's a bit of an empty nest feeling.
0: Yesterday, the town rededicated the statue on the 94th anniversary of Earhart's celebrated departure from Harbor Grace. Thanks for being with us. This has been Your World Tonight for Thursday, May 21st. I'm Christine Burak. Take care.

0: the Don des Invalides holds in a massive sound and light show in the evenings. The show reveals the full beauty of the dome and its Baroque architecture. The dome is part of Hôtel des Invalides and has a lot of history as it is home to Napoleon Bonaparte's tomb. So every evening, starting at dusk, the light show with orchestral music begins, illuminating the dome and shedding light on the magnificence of this piece of Parisian heritage. The organizer states that, for a blend of monumental video mapping, immersive music, and innovative digital scenography, this roughly 50-minute journey plunges you into a unique sensory experience in Paris. The evening is open to all, and tickets range from 12 to 28 euros. Stay tuned for more WRP Daily Cultural Tips.
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2: Hi, welcome to Food Sleuth Radio, where we help you think beyond your plate. I'm Melinda Hemelgarn, a registered dietitian and investigative nutritionist on a mission to connect the dots between food, health, and agriculture and find food truth. And today I'm honored to welcome my guest, Dr. Megan Davis. She's an associate professor in the Department of Environmental Health and Engineering, as well as the School of Medicine at Johns Hopkins University's Center for a Livable Future. Dr. Davis studies the interface of bacteria and hosts to reduce microbe-mediated disease in humans and animals. Her work applies the principles of One Health and microbial ecology, and her research includes ways to combat the rise of antimicrobial resistance. Dr. Davis received her veterinary medicine degree from the University of California, Davis, her Master's of Public Health in Infectious Diseases, and PhD in Education, both from Johns Hopkins University. Welcome, Dr. Davis.
3: A pleasure to be here.
2: Well, I wanted to interview you because of your work with bird flu in particular and your work with One Health, which I think is a concept that more of us need to understand. But before we dive in, what led to your interest in this field?
3: Well, I think I am in very good company among those who decide at a very early age to become veterinarians. And then I got to college and I discovered the concept of public health and thinking of it both on sort of local and global scales. And so I mushed them together and I did my training at UC Davis, which has a master's of preventative veterinary medicine. It's like an MPH, but for veterinarians. And then decided to go into practice because I got to clinics and, you know, you got to ride the bike. And so I wanted to ride the bike for a little while, clinical practice. And I ended up in Pennsylvania working primarily with Amish and Mennonite dairy farmers. And this was a very different style of dairy medicine and dairy practice than I had trained on in the very, very large kind of Central Valley, Tulare, California models. But it was also really eye-opening in terms of the diversity that you see within dairy practice. And I think this is part of what has been very important for me as I think about things like the spillover of H5 bird flu into dairy cows, which was a plot twist for sure in 2024. But I think it really opens up avenues for us to think about consumer safety and the safety of pet foods as well, related to things that bring a lot of these concepts together. So what it means to promote animal health, but then what it also means to promote human health and think about these environmental corridors through which infectious diseases and other exposures can travel, including food.
2: So in preparation for this interview, I listened to a presentation that you gave at Drexel University in 2024. And in the introduction to your presentation, a piece of information was given. It was that 75 to 90% of emerging infectious diseases are zoonotic in origin. Talk about that.
3: Right. So we probably should define zoonoses first, because it's a funny word, and I think people may not really understand what that means. It means that at some point, the origin of a new pathogen was in an animal population. And that can be directly, like the disease came directly from animal exposure. So we think about, for example, our dairy and poultry workers who are exposed to H5 bird flu becoming infected. But it can also be that it goes through other animals and maybe even gets into humans and moves around for a while before it becomes the thing that is of concern to us, because especially viruses, but also other pathogens can adapt within their host population. And so that's part of why we really have been concerned about H5 bird flu, since it has shown such a wide array of adaptation within lots of different kinds of animals, including a lot of different mammal types.
2: But it hasn't reached epidemic or even pandemic proportions, or has it?
3: It is a panzoonotic, meaning it is a pandemic in animals that has caused billions of deaths in both domestic and wild animals. We tend to focus on, obviously, this interesting dairy cow thing, but also our broiler chickens, which are the meat chickens, our layer chickens, which are the egg chickens, and our turkeys, as well as other farmed animals like ducks. You'll see that in different parts of the world as well. But it's also been really devastating in wild bird populations and has gotten into a lot of mammal populations and has caused problems there, especially marine mammals. So we most recently have an elephant seal outbreak, but there has been impact globally within these populations.
2: So this concept of One Health, I loved the Venn diagram that you showed during your presentation at Drexel.
3: Yeah, so for those who need to close their eyes and visualize, the Venn diagram is where you have these circles, and where they overlap is a space where you have shared responsibility to address challenges. And what One Health postulates is that when we bring together the different dimensions of animal health authorities, so these are people like your departments of agriculture, your veterinarians, other community animal care workers, with those on the human health and public health domain. So this is your departments of health, your physicians, your nurses, all of the different attendant staff who help to support each of these groups. And then your environmental health groups. And these may be people who are involved in like wastewater surveillance or mosquito catching because of a disease that might be spread through that vector. When you bring all of these different people together to work on a problem, you often can see more powerful inroads in terms of addressing that challenge. And that's because of that level of communication and partner group engagement. It really is that you need a lot of different kinds of knowledge, and you also need to know how systems operate in order to be able to move the needle in things that are as big and as complicated as spillover events and emerging infectious diseases.
2: I am concerned because these three areas tend to operate almost in silos. And all of these spheres also operate in a political system that may negate the efforts of coming together. So, for example, I'm thinking of what's happening with cuts to USDA and NIH and CDC and all of the agencies that we depend on for keeping populations healthy. Do you have any thoughts on that?
3: I have so many thoughts on that. But I think that what's important is to try to visualize where we can make inroads. So right now, the federal level is pulling back. The level of sort of regulatory authority is being challenged. And so that puts more on the states to stand up and do a lot of the coordination. And it is true that there are two different kinds of silos that tend to pull these groups apart. The first silo is the funding silo. Where does your funding come from? And then the second silo is your mission silo. What is it your job to do? And things that are outside of mission and not well funded are not going to get as much attention at any level, whether this is local, state, federal, or global. So what we try to do within how you operationalize One Health, how you actually make it work, is to build structures for better communication. Think about ways in which the data we collect can be better interpolated with each other. So they often are in systems that don't necessarily work together. But if you're investing in new systems, investing in systems that really can do a better handoff is worth that investment for a lot of different reasons. And then thinking too about often working groups that can come together across these different areas to tackle problems that are more emergent or challenging. In other countries, we see this happen. There are coordinating units for One Health. There may be One Health response teams. And within the United States, we do have a One Health office within the CDC. And the role of that office can be both inward facing within domestic affairs, but also outward facing in terms of our global handoff to partners, since infectious diseases are obviously ones that tend not to obey the line of a border. Right? They tend not to stay in place. They tend to follow us and animals, whether those are migratory birds or domestic animals that are being shipped, or even animal products that can harbor different pathogens that can be imported or exported.
2: I'm glad you mentioned the CDC. Has their funding for their One Health work been kept?
3: Right now, the CDC's One Health office exists.
2: Well, that's good. We need consistent communication from that one unifying agency so that we're all on the same page. Do you know what I mean?
3: Absolutely. And a good example of this related to food is the National Antimicrobial Resistance Monitoring System, or NARMS. NARMS sets up food net states, and so the states collect retail meats and test them for various organisms and then report up that data to the FDA. If it's for the retail meat, NARMS has two other arms. One's for animals within the USDA and the other is human, you know, within the CDC. But the NARMS FDA retail meat data set is one that I've worked with extensively, my students have worked with extensively, to really understand different drivers of antimicrobial resistance related to our processing and shipping practices for retail meat. What I've seen is that the funding for these is smaller than it was, and there is more passed through to the states to stand these up. So it will be interesting, maybe not good interesting, to see what this means in terms of the data that comes out of the system. There's always a lag with the data because it takes a while to collect the samples, do the testing, organize the database, and prepare it for public release. So that's something I'll be looking at very closely in the coming years.
2: I've been interested in antibiotic resistance, and I'm glad you brought this up. One of your research papers years ago looked at California Senate Bill 27, which changed previous policy to require a veterinarian's prescription for the use of antibiotic drugs. And that was going to ban antibiotic use for disease prevention in livestock. You evaluated whether or not this bill impacted antimicrobial resistant infections in humans. And there had been, I believe there was an investigation in how poultry bacteria impacted human urinary tract infections. Was that a bill that you think should be taken up nationally?
3: So what's really interesting about SB 27 is that it actually was also replicated in Maryland with SB 422, and they were implemented around the same time. They were also implemented in a context on the national scale that was also increasing veterinary oversight. That was through something called the Veterinary Feed Directive. And that meant that instead of just being able to go to a feed store and buy feed that contained antibiotics and feed it to your livestock, you now had to get a veterinarian prescription. So it was all improving the degree of veterinary oversight. I'm strongly in favor of this, although I do think that we need to understand that there is a bit of a paucity of veterinary care access, especially in some rural areas, and particularly for more smallholder farmers or backyard producers. The larger companies often have access to veterinary support through their integrator network or through other avenues. So there are some unintended consequences that I think we need to be very careful about and to kind of stopgap and improve the pathway for more veterinary services in rural areas. So that aside, what we were looking at was, does it matter to human urinary tract infections, a proportion of which are foodborne? So, you know, you get gut colonization and certain things are close to each other, and that's part of why you can get urinary tract infections. And this is something where we did see that there was an impact, and we had to do a very special kind of analysis because nationally, there was the Veterinary Feed Directive. And so even though we had this additional restriction within California, we nonetheless saw that there were impacts nationally because of the Veterinary Feed Directive, which was a partial, you know, it went partway, but it didn't go as far as SB 27 did. So I think what this shows is that it is possible for these policies to have more broad implications, not just for animal health, but also for human health. And the next piece of this is obviously going to be, to what degree can this be implemented? States are different. They have different sort of local or regional contexts. They have a different range of access to veterinary care. They have a different species composition. And California is a lot of dairy and poultry.
2: Right. This is a great story under the One Health umbrella. Let me take one break and remind our listeners that if you're just joining us, you're tuned into Food Sleuth Radio, and today we are joined by Dr. Megan Davis. She is an associate professor in the Department of Environmental Health and Engineering, as well as the School of Medicine at Johns Hopkins University, and we are talking about the One Health concept. So I wanted to talk about bird flu, especially because we are seeing that the virus continues to circulate in wild birds, backyard flocks, hunted migratory species, all of which heightens the risk to humans and domestic animals. Can you give us an update?
3: Yes. So what we are seeing with the H5 avian influenza epizootic or panzootic, meaning epidemic or pandemic, but for animals, is that it has global reach. We're seeing deaths in, you know, billions of animals worldwide, and we are seeing cases in people. Most of the cases that we're seeing in people are people who work with domestic animals and therefore are already on our radar when we identify that the animals are infected. These are primarily poultry workers and dairy workers, although we have seen some people in the United States without any animal contact become sick, and we have had some mortality from this as well as some additional severe cases. Most of the cases have been more mild and more related to the kind of exposure. There are two things that are concerning and unusual about this bird flu outbreak. The first is that in prior bird flu outbreaks, we often saw primarily impact in only domestic poultry and only for maybe one season or two. In this case, globally, H5 has been causing problems since 2020 and in the United States since 2022. And then we had that major plot twist in 2024 where we saw it in dairy cows. And I'm a former dairy veterinarian, and I'll say that when I went into a barn and I saw a coughing cow, I did not think influenza. I thought, I need to work on the ventilation system in this barn, right? And maybe treat some secondary bacterial disease in the cows. So we did occasionally see influenzas, but it was never high on a list of things I might consider when I was in practice. So this was really unusual. And the other unusual thing is that the cows, when they get sick, it's not so much up in their lungs. It's in their mammary glands. But what do we drink from cows? We drink the milk. And so the milk is literally the most infectious thing coming out of the cows when they have H5N1 avian influenza. We've also now identified that it wasn't just one spillover event that spread among cows, that's most of the outbreak, but that it is actually possible to see additional spillover events. So we originally had the B313 strain that was circulating cow to cow or through other mechanisms like shared farm workers or equipment. But we've now identified through a national milk testing strategy that there have been some farms infected with D11. And so this is a different strain. It's been associated with more severe disease in people. And this suggests that we can't just take the foot off the gas as we're starting to see a decrease in cases in cows. We haven't had new ones recently, which is great, but we are still seeing a lot of active cases in the poultry sector and across the sector. You know, this is in layers, broilers, turkeys, et cetera, some commercial duck farms. And this follows the migratory bird patterns. So we tend to see it seasonally now, but we're seeing it season upon season upon season. So when you get spring and fall migration of these migratory waterfowl that are the reservoir, they're the ones who carry this virus and spread it around, you see these cases in our poultry production sector.
2: Do you think that the way in which we farm, these large industrial systems, do they help prevent widespread outbreaks, or did they contribute to them?
3: It's a really complicated answer. So I will say that we see disease and we see infection in both backyard flocks and commercial flocks. Often the commercial flocks have been investing again and again, and there are some now requirements within the USDA structure when they are basically making farmers whole after there's needed to be a depopulation because of the H5 bird flu, that they have to really pay close attention to biosecurity. During the prior outbreak, and this is a little bit over a decade ago, the industry identified that it was their own networks of connection that often were spreading the virus. And so in the subsequent years have been really working on some of their biosecurity practices. So commercial farms can have much stronger biosecurity and even biocontainment. So biosecurity is don't let it get on the farm, and biocontainment is don't let it get off the farm and spread to your neighbors. There are differences among the different sectors in poultry production. So you have your broilers, which are your meat chickens, with only an 8-week grow out. But the ones more affected are your layer chickens, they produce the eggs, and your turkeys. And so you may see subtle differences among these different production sectors, and they may not all have the same incentive structure when it comes to indemnification or whether we should be thinking about an avian influenza vaccine. I mean, they exist. It's really a question of trade agreements and other more economic drivers that are influencing whether or not we decide as a country to allow vaccination of poultry.
2: I'm assuming you would support vaccination.
3: At this point, we have such an ongoing problem, and it has, I agree with people who are horrified at kind of the losses that we are seeing. And so what we might say is there is the death that animals have because they have been infected. The mortality rates are extremely high and the suffering is very high when they get sick. And then you also have these economic losses and the losses within that supply chain. So these are birds who now are being composted rather than going into the food chain. And so there are many different places upon this from both an animal welfare side and from a production side that are really kind of horrifying. If you think about, you know, the millions of birds who have succumbed to either the disease itself or have been depopulated as a result.

0: aisles, but it looks like most of this work is going to be done elsewhere, not within the United States.
1: Right. Well, I'm concerned about poultry and dairy workers, both of whom tend to be immigrants. And there is so much fear in the immigrant community about seeking health care. So that makes surveillance more difficult.
0: I completely agree. There is a major gap in our ability to understand what's happening within communities that aren't accessing our normal healthcare system. It means that all of the surveillance that we normally have in place, like with FluNet, does not apply. And we therefore have to do often active surveillance when we have known positive farms, but there may be a lot of people who are missed. And lack of trust can certainly influence whether people are willing to get tested and if they're willing to, for example, be vaccinated against seasonal flu, even if we aren't able to provide an avian influenza vaccine. And the reason that might be important is a little complicated, but it relates to our concern for an emergence of a strain that would be adapted to human-to-human spread. So right now, we have no documented cases of human-to-human spread in the US that we've identified and verified. If we start to see that, that is really an accelerator on the path towards, you know, a possible epidemic or pandemic. And one way that we can help to prevent that is by limiting the possibility to have someone infected with both an avian influenza virus and a human-adapted seasonal influenza virus that does very well at transmitting from one person to the next. And these viruses can do a little virus hanky-panky, and they can swap genes, they can go through a reassortment, and sometimes that is not great for the virus. Sometimes it does nothing for the virus's transmissibility, but sometimes it can make the virus able to be transmitted more easily. And so that would be a big concern.
1: You also had a list of a variety of species that have been infected, one of which was swine. And it's my understanding that swine infections are more problematic for humans. Can you explain that?
0: So pigs are actually a bit more like humans than you think. If you look at their skin and their GI tract and everything else, and just the way that they can get infected with different viruses, there are swine influenza viruses that can get infected with avian influenza viruses, that can get infected with human influenza viruses. And so that concept of reassortment means that the pigs are a concerning reassortment host, meaning that if they're infected with multiple different viruses at the same time, that could increase the probability of this hanky-panky, this reassortment that I've been talking about. So right now, what we have is a holding our breath pattern on the pig question. There was a very small group, kind of backyard flock. There were some pigs on a farm that had an avian influenza outbreak. And they were able to recover virus from the pigs, but didn't really see a lot of evidence of infection from them. And we haven't yet identified any in our commercial swine. I will say, because of this concern for swine influenza and for the potential for reassortment, there's a lot of attention in the industry to things like biosecurity and biocontainment. But we also have, unfortunately, some potential opportunities with co-location of poultry facilities and swine facilities, for example, in North Carolina. You can see these in sort of geographic proximity, and we're increasingly concerned about the possibility of this not just being something that someone carries on a truck or moves an animal, but that there could be some other avenues, either through air, through water, through rodents, through local bird populations, where you might be able to see more transmission locally within a small geographic area.
1: This has been such a fascinating discussion, but we're out of time. I want to give you 1 minute, however, to leave our listeners with anything that I might not have brought out.
0: Yeah, I think the biggest thing is also the gap in our companion animal surveillance. Dogs and cats aren't really part of what are major efforts within either CDC or USDA to understand their diseases. And cats are exquisitely sensitive to H5 avian influenza. They get very sick They can have actually really severe, not just respiratory, but neurologic disease. And we've seen cases of cats who have consumed raw milk or raw meat pet foods becoming sick and dying from H5 avian influenza.

0: We don't have a great way to track this. And so this falls on consumers a little bit. If you are considering, you know, bringing raw milk into your house, there are some potential concerns, not just for your own health and the health of your family, but that of your pets.
1: Well, I'll provide links to your website and the excellent presentation that you gave in Philadelphia. We've got to close. I want to thank our listeners for joining us. Remind everyone that Food Sleuth Radio is produced by Dan Hemmelgarn for KOPN in Columbia, Missouri. Most of all, I want to thank my guest, Dr. Megan Davis, Associate Professor in the Department of Environmental Health and Engineering, as well as the School of Medicine at Johns Hopkins University's Center for a Livable Future. Thank you so much for sharing your expertise with our audience.
0: Thanks for having me.

0: 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Up next, the CBC from Toronto.
1: Hello, I'm Neil Kirksall.
2: And I'm Chris Howden. Coming up on As It Happens...
1: Congo was hit hard by Donald Trump's decision to gut international aid funding. Now it's been hit by an Ebola outbreak, and a former U.S. health official says the damage from the funding cuts is obvious.
2: Putting the fish in official, an excited ichthyologist is finally ready to introduce the world to a tiny real-life aquatic snuffleupagus.
1: And hearing their confession, for 20-plus years, a souvenir calendar with pictures of handsome priests has flown off the shelves in Rome. I've seen it, didn't buy it. Turns out, though, that the majority of them are not actually priests at all.
2: Those stories and more coming up on the Thursday edition of As It Happens.

0: From Feature Story News in Washington, I'm Nick Harper. US President Donald Trump says the US wants access to Iran's stockpile of enriched uranium and is ruling out Tehran imposing tolls on the Strait of Hormuz. The president's been speaking about what a peace deal might look like after he told reporters on Wednesday that discussions were in their final stages. He made the latest comments in the Oval Office.
1: We want it open. We want it free. We don't want tolls. It's international. It's an international waterway. They're not charging tolls because this is the nuclearization of a country that some people would say is somewhat crazy. And we cannot let Iran have a nuclear weapon. That's all it is. We can't let it.
0: It comes as the U.S. House of Representatives is expected to vote on legislation that would severely limit President Donald Trump's ability to continue to wage the war against Iran. A similar war powers resolution passed the Senate earlier this week. Two police officers who defended the U.S. Capitol on January the 6th, 2021, have sued to block anyone from receiving payouts from the Trump administration's new $1.8 billion settlement fund for people who claim to be victims of politically motivated prosecutions. Evison's Kate Fisher has more from Washington.
2: In their lawsuit, the police officers argue the Trump administration's new anti-weaponization fund is illegal and dangerous. The Justice Department has indicated that the fund will be used to compensate people who suffered weaponization and lawfare under previous presidential administrations. Some Trump supporters who were convicted of violent crimes against police officers on January the 6th are anticipating major payouts. Acting Attorney General Todd Blanche and Vice President J.D. Vance have not ruled that out. Kate Fisher, Washington.
0: U.S. Secretary of State Marco Rubio will visit India this weekend with trade, defense and energy at the top of the agenda. New Delhi and Washington have been negotiating a trade pact for several months. Now, reports suggest a U.S. investigation into alleged unfair trading practices by Indian sectors could complicate talks, as FSN's Ishan Garg reports from New Delhi.
3: There is now one major sticking point which might not be part of the trade pact at all. There is an investigation in the US against Indian sectors, particularly looking at seven sectors. Among them, chief, are solar modules and Indian steel, with the US Department of Trade representative saying that India has excess capacity of steel and solar modules and it is therefore competing unfairly in the international trade markets. And if that investigation leads to them finding Indian sectors guilty of oversupplying the market, it could lead to tariffs on certain Indian products.
0: From bureaus worldwide, this is FSN.
4: Hello, I'm Neil Kirkstall.
5: Good evening, I'm Chris Howden. This is As It Happens. Tonight.
4: Working wounded, a former U.S. health official tells us international cuts and the shutdown of USAID is hampering the response to the growing Ebola outbreak in Congo, and recovery will not be easy.
5: Keeping their heads above water, the tiny island country of Vanuatu convinces a majority of the world's countries to back a UN motion our guest says could make it a legal duty to fight climate change.
4: The unrest is history. The Department of Justice is creating a fund for people who say they were mistreated by the federal government. Police who defended the Capitol on January 6th are horrified that rioters are among those looking for a payout.
5: He let the games begin. We remember Frank Hayden, who helped found the Special Olympics. Canadian Olympian Mark Tewksbury says his late friend changed millions of lives for the better.
4: It's getting a little snuffy in here. Scientists are finally able to classify an exciting fish with a long nose and what appears to be orange hair and name it after the long-nosed, orange, hairy, elephant-like Sesame Street character it most resembles.
5: And clerical error. For years, a souvenir Roman calendar has appeared to offer 12 months of photos of handsome priests. But now an Italian newspaper has revealed they're not men of the cloth at all, just men. As it happens, the Thursday edition, radio that has to admit they're all pretty hot under the collar.

0: Health officials in Congo are calling for more boots on the ground to help contain the Ebola outbreak. NGOs and governments have been rushing medical staff and supplies to the region, but until recently, a lot of the help they need was already there. Last year, the Trump administration shut down USAID and fired most of its staff. The U.S. also cut its funding to Congo from $1.4 billion in 2024 to just $21 million allotted for this year. Money for infectious disease contact tracing and surveillance were also cut. Dr. Daniel Bausch is a visiting faculty member at the Geneva Graduate Institute and a former medical officer at the Centers for Disease Control and Prevention. We reached him in Geneva.
1: Doctor, how would you characterize the level of concern you have in this moment watching Congo trying to respond to this outbreak without the kind of help it used to get?
2: So I'd answer with, you know, on two different levels. The concern for people who live in that region is very, very high. This is a very serious situation. It has all the telltale signs of a very difficult outbreak to control in the region. And so my concern level is high, and I think most people who know much about Ebola would share that. That does not mean that my concern level is high or other people should have a lot of fear or worries about Ebola, you know, coming to other places. Your average person who lives outside of that area of Africa, you know, their risk is extremely small. So it doesn't mean that we don't need to be aware and alert and in different countries, but there's certainly no reason for panic outside of that area.
1: And knowing what you know about dealing with an outbreak like this one, on a practical level, to not have the kind of USAID funding and staffing on the ground to help, what kind of impact does that have?
2: I think it has impact, and it's not only USAID, obviously. You know, that's the one that we always focus on, and because the funding just completely got cut. But if you look at almost any multilateral organization, WHO, Global Fund, Gavi, the funding has been cut really across the board. And so all of them are dealing with significant decreases in funds, and that means decreases in personnel and capacity to respond. My prediction is that this is going to be a tough outbreak to put out very rapidly. And so it's one thing to say, well, we have the people who can respond today, but it's very fatiguing, right? And so, you know, the last outbreak in this region went on for 2 years. And when you think, okay, it's, you know, if I use a sports metaphor, you might still have the funding and the people who are the starting five on your basketball team. But, you know, when they get tired, do you have good replacements? And we've seen really big cuts. And so I think that over the long term, the impact will be significant.
1: You've talked before about where some of the workers in the country who have expertise, previous expertise, community health workers, where are they now if they're not employed in the ways they were before?
2: That's exactly what happens is when you get into these situations, and a lot of the local labor, if you think, you know, I mean, now we have 500 suspected cases. So how many contacts of those suspected cases do we need to follow on a daily basis for 21 days? So quite a large number. And who does that work? You know, those are often people that are brought in from other organizations that have a footprint in the area. And if those organizations in the last year have not been able to maintain a footprint in the area, you know, the person who you would want as a contact tracer last year or this year now, you know, may be driving a taxi in Kinshasa.
1: Given what you just said, given how this outbreak is playing out right now, the number of cases, the concerns, can there be a mobilization from countries such as the United States, others that can help to fill in the gaps?
2: I mean, there definitely can, but it's a matter of political will, right? And so we still have capacity. We've lost a lot of capacity. If we look at the United States, we've lost a lot of capacity at USCDC, at obviously USAID, which no longer exists. NIH has lost a lot of capacity, but there's still expertise there. There's still solid people, and they can be mobilized if we so choose. I'm not sure that on the highest level of government we're choosing. The information that I got in terms of CDC's ability, USCDC's ability to respond was pretty concerning in terms of how many people were actually engaged. So far, it's not many. And so it's a question of political will to send the people that we have. But even if we decide to do that, I do have concerns about how deep that expertise is in terms of, you know, just doing it over time.
1: In terms of surveillance, I wanted to ask you about that. In a news release, the State Department says it mobilized $23 million in foreign assistance, and a senior State Department official said, quote, there was no specific person or program associated with USAID in this region that would have detected this, unquote. How do you respond to that? If these kinds of international supports, this money was still in place, could this outbreak have been detected earlier?
2: I can't really say that. These are hard to pick up in the early phases in the best of times. I do think that our capacity to respond now that we know that it's happened is probably, it definitely has an impact.
1: Have you been speaking with any of your former colleagues? What have they been telling you about, you know, seeing those cuts, feeling the effect of those cuts, and now seeing something like this?
2: I speak with former colleagues almost every day, but most of that is that they're looking for work. So let me put it this way. Having worked for CDC for quite a few years and knowing what the CDC response normally would be in terms of technical expertise rapidly deployed to the field and supporting laboratory and epi investigation and different things, what I'm hearing is a significantly less than normally would be the case prior to last year.
1: And Doctor, just before we let you go, I mean, there's previous experience with Ebola, as you talked about. There's a COVID-19 pandemic and all the warnings that came after that about the need to be prepared. What do you make of this moment that we're in? You know, cuts may come at certain times, but that we're here after what we've all experienced.
2: You know, when COVID was happening, we all said, well, we can't allow this to ever happen again. And what's happening right now is not COVID. It's not happening again, but it's nevertheless a significant event that we have to respond to. And then let's not forget that, you know, last week the discussion was about hantavirus. Some of the people who were in Tenerife last week and responding to hantavirus and may still be there are needed actually now in Africa for Ebola virus. And then, as I say, you know, then they may be needed next week for measles somewhere and cholera and different things. And so, you know, it is very concerning about our capacity to respond over the long haul for this outbreak and maintain our preparedness for lots of different things that still go on.
1: I appreciate this, Doctor. Thank you.
2: Okay, thanks a lot. Have a good evening.
0: Dr. Daniel Bausch is a visiting faculty member at the Geneva Graduate Institute and a former medical officer at the Centers for Disease Control and Prevention. We reached him in Geneva.

0: Donald Trump loves making deals, and he loves lawsuits. And now he has beaten himself at his own game and still come out on top. First, he sued the government he himself leads, seeking $10 billion from the IRS as compensation for the leak of his taxes. Next, he cut a deal with his own Justice Department, which is currently run by his former personal attorney, Todd Blanche, in which the DOJ agreed to settle the IRS lawsuit by creating a $1.776 billion fund financed by taxpayers. Acting Attorney General Blanche describes it as a, quote, anti-weaponization fund to compensate people who claim they were unfairly targeted by federal prosecutors, including many January 6th defendants. Over almost three decades at the DOJ, Rupa Bhattacharya oversaw some of the American government's largest damages programs, including the September 11th Victim Compensation Fund. We reached her in Arlington, Virginia.
1: Rupa, if you were back at the DOJ and you got a memo proposing something like this anti-weaponization fund, as they've called it, what would your first reaction be?
2: I would have so many questions. First of all, the way in which the settlement came about is quite concerning, given the sort of collusive nature of the litigation at play. The president here is on both sides of the V. He is both the party asking for the settlement, and he's the party ultimately controlling the offering of the settlement, which is highly unusual. I can't think of another instance where it's happened before. So unusual, in fact, that the court itself was concerned that the case did not present a real case or controversy that it could decide. And the timing of the settlement seemed tied to the fact that the court was probably going to issue a decision on that question relatively soon. Secondly, I have concerns about the funding of the fund, of the new anti-weaponization fund, as it's being called. It's not clear to me how it's coming out of the judgment fund. Obviously, the judgment fund does provide authority for the Department of Justice to settle cases in litigation, or to settle or to pay judgments that are entered against it by a court. But in most cases, that's done because there's an assessment of litigation risk. And there is some reason why it is in the best interest of the United States to settle as opposed to continue to take the case forward and defend it. I have no idea what the underlying assessment of litigation risk is here, or why they think that the settlement is in the interest of the United States.
1: And we're talking about $1.8 billion, billion with a B. Our listeners heard it as well. Is that usual in terms of the amounts you were dealing with in your role when you were at the DOJ?
2: In a case that is being settled where there are only a handful of individual plaintiffs, that's unheard of. Even in some of the most severe cases that I settled, tort claims involving young children, where the settlement money had to pay for continuing medical expenses and an entire lifetime's worth of loss of income, you rarely saw a settlement anywhere approaching even $10 million. At $1.8 billion settlement in a lawsuit brought by a handful of plaintiffs, there's no precedent for that.
1: Can an attorney general and a president just come to an agreement like this under American law? Is it legal?
2: I think that's a hard question, and I think there are two parts to it. Whether or not the money can come out of the judgment fund is the harder legal question, in the sense that I do think it probably can, although I think the way it has been done here, given the collusive aspects of this litigation, is very contrary to the purposes for which Congress created the judgment fund. The more complicated question for me, and the one that I think does raise real problems about the legality of this action: the administration is taking settlement money coming into the United States and diverting it to another fund that Congress did not create, over which Congress will have no oversight, that no court is overseeing, and where the memorandum creating the fund creates no guardrails for how this money might be allocated, to whom, and for what reason. That's terribly concerning and potentially illegal, especially where you're talking about $1.8 billion in taxpayer money.
1: Two police officers, Capitol Hill police officers, who were there on January 6th are already challenging this. could this be blocked by the courts? Do you think that is a likely outcome?
2: I worry that there are concerns about whether or not the plaintiffs in these cases will have standing. In other words, whether or not they have alleged a sufficient case or controversy because they were themselves injured. I hope that they can demonstrate that that's true. But ultimately, I do think that the solution here probably lies with Congress. It is Congress's powers that are being intruded upon. And I really hope that Congress is able to do something about it.
1: Politicians have been voicing their concerns as well, Republicans included. And just before coming in to speak with you, it was reported, on the wires that U.S. Senate Republicans, basically abandoned plans to vote on an ICE funding bill. You know, they're upset about this. They're upset about the ballroom funding. Senate Majority Leader John Thune among them. What does that suggest to you? Does that signal to you that they could stop this?
2: I hope that's right. Unfortunately, we have not seen Congress exercise a lot of the power that it has to control the excesses of this administration. I hope they do so here.
1: Ultimately, Rupa, what message do you think this sends to the prosecutors who worked on the cases against January 6th rioters, working to secure convictions, or others who might end up getting payouts?
2: Honestly, I find it really troubling. Obviously, it undermines all the work of the prosecutors. It devalues the injuries that the many, many federal officers who were present that day suffered. Ultimately, I fear that it condones the violence that happened on January 6th, 2021, and may even encourage it. When I was the special master of the September 11th Victim Compensation Fund, we used to have signs up in our offices. We handed out billions of dollars to tens of thousands of claimants, but we had a sign up in our office, in every office in the building, that said we wanted to administer the fund in a way that was fair to claimants, that was faithful to the statute that created the fund, and that was accountable to the taxpayers, because we understood the responsibility that we had to ensure that taxpayer money was properly and fairly allocated.
1: Rupa, I appreciate this. Thank you.
2: Sure. Anytime.
0: Rupa Bhattacharya is a former official with the U.S. Department of Justice and the legal director at the Institute for Constitutional Advocacy and Protection at Georgetown Law. We reached her in Arlington, Virginia.

0: More than 20 years ago, marine biologist David Horasty caught his first glimpse of an orange fish known as the hairy ghost pipefish. No one knows how it got that name. I'm just kidding, everyone does. It looks hairy, it's ghostly, and it has a long pipe-like nose. And Mr. Horasty was hooked. But it's elusive. Took years of searching before he saw the hairy ghost pipefish again. And now he and his colleagues are ready to introduce it to the rest of the world. And they've given it a new scientific name that will undoubtedly sound familiar to Sesame Street fans. Solenostomus snuffleupagus. Ichthyologist Graham Short is a co-author with Mr. Horasty of the paper confirming the new species. We reached him in Chicago.
1: Graham, I have to say, I was skeptical before seeing any photographs when I heard that it was named after Mr. Snuffleupagus, and then I saw the pictures. I was wrong. Tell our listeners who haven't seen the photographs what it looks like.
2: So Snuffleupagus, or Snuffy for short, as it's now being called, literally resembles the character of Snuffleupagus on Sesame Street. And this is because the fact it's very shaggy, very hairy. It has the same coloration as Snuffleupagus on Sesame Street, reddish-orange hue. And so the resemblance was quite uncanny and readily apparent. And so it was a natural fit.
1: Yeah. How quickly did you and your colleagues land on that name?
2: So my co-author and colleague, David Horasty, who lives in Australia, he has been 100,000% wanting to name it Snuffleupagus ever since he first encountered it in Papua New Guinea. When he first saw this shaggy little fish that resembled a tuft of floating red algae, he knew right away, I'm going to name it Snuffy if I ever find this again.
1: For those who are uninitiated in this world of Sesame Street, I'm sorry, I hope you'd get that initiation soon, but Mr. Snuffleupagus was first introduced as a friend of Big Bird, but only Big Bird could see him, right? He seemed to be invisible to adults in particular. The fact that this fish is so, or had been so elusive, was that part of the appeal as well?
2: That was definitely part of the appeal. And more importantly, because these fish resemble their environment, you know, their strategy is to camouflage themselves in their environment to avoid being eaten. They've evolved to resemble things in the environment, such as red algae or green algae. And particularly the way they move about in the water column, they even mimic the way the floating red algae moves in the water. So it's really easy to miss these little fish when you are in the same area. And so, honestly, you're quite lucky to see them at all.
1: And is that why it's taken so long to document them? I mean, your colleague, you mentioned the co-author on this paper, David Horasty, first saw it himself. Others had seen it before. But when he first saw it in Papua New Guinea in 2003, he realized that it had not been described yet by science.
2: Correct.
1: Or scientists. So is the fact that they're so elusive the reason that it's taken so long?
2: Yes, part of it's they're elusive and they're cryptic. The other reason is they're apparently seasonal. This family is known to be seasonal, and no one knows where they disappear to after the season, which they're seen a lot. So for over 6 years, more than 20 now, David's been going back to Papua New Guinea and even the Solomon Islands to try to find it again with absolutely no luck. And then he started receiving reports of its occurrence at the Great Barrier Reef in far north Queensland of Australia. And it turns out some good buddies of his, this dynamite scuba couple, started seeing Snuffleupagus. So that motivated Dave and I to head up there to try to find them with them. And the second dive, we found them. And it's an understatement to say that we screamed underwater.
1: I was going to ask what it was like to see it.
2: We high-fived, gave each other a hug, and we were just so excited. And we're just observing their movements. You know, they like to be near towards the bottom of small coral reefs, or bommies, as the Australians say. And it was phenomenal to see them just hang around this red algae just to blend in.
1: And they're very, very small as well, right?
2: They are. They're about 1.5 to 2 inches in length. quite small, even for other members of the family. There's six other species, and a few are considerably larger than Staphylobagus.
1: And you've been, we should let our listeners know, you were analyzing them by looking at specimens taken from the Great Barrier Reef, along with the older ones that were already being housed at the Australian Museum but had not been described or categorized. What more did you learn about the role they play in the environment?
2: Oh my gosh. You know, every fish has a role, and they are either eating or being eaten. And it's been assumed that they only eat small crustaceans, like small shrimp, for example. But it turns out they have small fish skeletons in their gut or stomach. So they definitely eat small fish. Mm. And that's really one cool fact that we found out about these guys.
1: Is Snuffy your favorite now? Can you choose a favorite given the work that you do?
2: Oh, that's so easy. Yes, yes. Snuffy is my favorite.
1: It's going to be hard to talk.
2: They're just so cute. And it's been wonderful that Snuffy's gained so much attention, and Sesame Street has been so supportive. It's just a wonderful convergence of events that made this happen.
1: The next time you're naming a new species, is it automatically, you know, in the Muppet universe?
2: I was thinking that, because there is another species that goes pipefish that is known to divers around the Pacific, but it hasn't been formally described. So we are thinking of that.
1: Okay, but you're not going to say which one it is yet.
2: Yeah, not yet, because I need approval.
1: Right. Well, you'll tell us first, Graham, I'm sure.
2: I will. I promise. I promise.
1: Okay. Graham, a pleasure speaking with you. Thank you.
2: Likewise. You too, Neil.
0: Nailing down the exclusive. Graham Short is an ichthyologist at the California Academy of Sciences and the Australian Museum. We reached him in Chicago.

from the 2011 movie Priest. That was Paul Bettany as Priest. In that scene, a bad guy tells Priest that his words mean nothing to the vampires, which are there. But then Priest throws some crosses in the air, and the crosses sprout knives, and then Priest throws them at the vampires. All in all, a convincing portrayal of life as a cleric. But of course, we know Paul Bettany is not really a priest. He is an actor. We saw him play a bright red guy in a Marvel movie. But what about those priests in the Calendario Romana that you bought at a souvenir shop in Rome? These handsome, fresh-faced men of the cloth, smiling warmly at us from every page, from Gennaio through Dicembre. Are they priests? Well, why would they not be priests? Why, indeed? Because they're not. The Rome newspaper La Repubblica has just revealed that the calendar of priests is actually just a calendar of good-looking dudes dressed as priests. The paper tracked down a man who has appeared on the front of the calendar many times over the past 23 years. His name is Giovanni Galizia, and he says that he's smiling in that photo because he was 17 when it was taken, and his friends were all standing around laughing at his priest outfit. The photographer who made the calendar insists that a third of the men in the 2027 version of the calendar are real priests, but he did not offer any proof or explain why two-thirds are not priests. That must be disappointing for people who thought they were looking at 12 cute, clean-cut clerics, when really they were just seeing models who were turning the other cheekbone. Here's Lola Dutronique with The Model.

0: Lola Dutronic with their cover of the classic Kraftwerk song, The Model.
1: A short break for us now. When we return, Frank Hayden was a Canadian academic who helped bring the Special Olympics to the world. Olympian Mark Tewksbury tells us his friend believed anyone could be a competitive athlete.
0: And global warning, a tiny island nation in the Pacific is at risk of being engulfed by the ocean. So Vanuatu's climate justice envoy is relieved that a majority of UN countries support the idea of making fighting climate change a legal requirement. Stay tuned. I'm Chris Howden.
1: And I'm Neil Kirksall.

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4: Leanne Sackett scored a big win yesterday, a win that could change international law around climate change. Ms. Sackett is the climate justice envoy for the tiny Pacific Island nation of Vanuatu. She has been lobbying countries around the world to back a UN motion recognizing a groundbreaking International Court of Justice finding from last year. Yesterday, the motion went to a vote at the UN General Assembly, where it was approved, with 141 countries voting in favor. We reached Leanne Sackett in New York.
5: Leanne, I wonder for you what it felt like watching those votes come in, 141 supporting Vanuatu's motion.
6: Oh, gosh, it was a very intense moment. To be honest, I was shaking with the adrenaline the whole time after going through so many votes to get to that final vote. Attempts to continue changing the text of the resolution all the way up into the last moment, or potentially derail the entire support for the resolution. So we managed to defeat all of them, and 141 states voting in favor of it was really a great relief, I have to say.
5: Do you celebrate afterwards?
6: Yes, of course. We had a really nice reception too. Okay. We invited all of the supporters, and even those that didn't. I mean, it's a process, right? And this is diplomacy and multilateralism. I have to say, it was only the supporters that showed up, but we had a really nice evening afterwards.
5: And what about people back on the island? How have they been reacting? What are they saying to you?
6: Oh, my phone's been inundated with congratulations messages. I think it's something that we all have a lot to be proud of. It's, you know, we're a tiny nation and relatively new state. We've only been part of the diplomatic and UN world since 1980 when we, you know, became independent. And so to be able to, such a historical initiative, it's really something for us all to be proud of.
5: Canada voted in favor of this, but how will yesterday's vote, what will it actually do to change the legal responsibilities of big oil and gas producers, including Canada?
6: We were very happy to see that Canada was able to support in the end. That was really positive. And I'm sure not an easy decision for the government to make, knowing that there is a larger industry to take into consideration. In terms of what the resolution impacts, the impacts of the resolution, we always talk about climate ambition, and this is the way it's phrased, and that's fine. But essentially, it's optional or pledges, sometimes considered to be a form of charity from through. It's sometimes perceived this way, not entirely accurate. But what this shifts is essentially how governments need to factor in the different elements and the different risks about continuing on with fossil fuel extraction and uncurbed emissions, because what's driving them at the moment is economic gains and the economy of any country. But what the court said was that governments are responsible for acts within their jurisdiction, including those of private actors. And so then this extends to the government regulating big fossil fuel companies that are operating in their jurisdiction as well. And then if they fail to do so, potentially being legally liable for the failure to do that, or potentially having breached obligations, and then legal consequences flowing on from that should they be chosen to be enforced.
5: What kind of consequences could there be?
6: Well, under international law, there's these rules of state responsibility. And so reparations is the one that's probably talked about the most because it links to compensation, fits under reparations. And so compensation, of course, is the one that everybody talks about because there's a monetary value attached to it. But all of these legal consequences are important because some of them, for example, link to primary obligations, like to restore ecosystems, for example. Mm-hmm. And so a form of restitution would be to, you know, make sure other states are fulfilling their obligations to restore ecosystems. But then compensation is the one that would have a monetary value to it. And so coming back to your question that you asked before about what could Vanuatu do against states like Canada if they're not fulfilling their obligations, well, there is the option of going through international courts. And so while I say it's an option, I have to be very careful to clarify that's not a direction that Vanuatu is taking. Mm-hmm. At the moment, but it is now available and has been since the advisory opinion was released.
5: You'll have time for more celebration back home, perhaps, and some time to relax, maybe, but you're still fighting. What is next in your fight, Vanuatu's fight, against climate change?
6: Yeah, you know, I can't wait to go home, to be honest. It's been a very long battle over here. We were hoping to have this resolution passed last year, and so it's resulted in me being here in New York for many, many more months than I'd hoped for. I can't wait to get back to my small island. But in terms of the next work following up, so in the resolution itself, there were these follow-up actions in the elements in the resolution, and one of them was the part of the amendments that were being proposed. I think that it was the amendment proposed by Kuwait to actually have the entire paragraph removed so that there couldn't be any more follow-up action on the ICJ advisory opinion within the General Assembly. And this is really significant because you know, the General Assembly operates by majority, unlike almost every other climate forum. All of them are agreed to by consensus, which means that if any one state doesn't agree, then all states have to come down to a consensus decision, which is often leading to agreement on the lowest common denominator within the international community. And so having this alive in the General Assembly and being able to come back to it again is really important because it keeps the issue alive and it allows us to continue building on multilateral efforts to see how states are complying with obligations and also to identify gaps that are in multilateral efforts that could be strengthened in our combined efforts. So another thing that's in the resolution is a request to the Secretary General to produce a report. And that means that we have an opportunity to give our views and perspectives and hopefully influence what ends up being in the report of the Secretary General, which will drive subsequent action again.
5: Good to speak with you, Leanne. Thank you.
6: My pleasure. Like, it was very nice to speak with you as well.
4: Leanne Sackett is the Climate Justice Envoy for the Pacific Island Nation of Vanuatu. We reached her in New York.

0: Just watching the HBO hospital show The Pit on your couch drives up your heart rate to the point where you might consider going to the real-life ER. And it seems like they work very hard on that show to make things as realistic as possible. But ultimately, of course, stressful as it is to us viewers, it's nowhere near as stressful as the daily grind for actual healthcare workers. Today, actor Noah Wyle, the star of The Pit, took healthcare advocacy to Capitol Hill, where he joined lawmakers and hundreds of healthcare workers to call for new laws to support them. Here is Noah Wyle talking about what real-life Dr. Robbies need.
1: I am an actor. I'm the son of a nurse who spent 50 years caring for other people, and I've spent decades trying to do justice to what she and the rest of you actually do. That is the only credential I am claiming today. The Pit is what happened when a group of us got obsessed with one question. What does the job actually look like right now? And to answer that question, honestly, we listened. We listened to emergency physicians. We listened to charge nurses. We listened to residents being asked to function on 3 hours sleep after working 18-hour shifts and then being asked to head right back in. We listened to social workers, to techs, to attendings, to chaplains. And we did not have to go very far. The reality was right there. You were all living it every day. And what I learned from this show and what is now in my bones is that medicine is hard enough, but so much of the damage is coming from everything around medicine. It is the prior auth that takes the surgery off the schedule. It is the staffing ratio that turns a manageable shift into a moral injury. It is the tuition bill from a decade ago that still dictates where you can live and what you can afford. It is the fear of telling the truth that could cost you your job. Let me say plainly what we're asking Congress to do. Pass the Health Care as a Human Act, a federal tax credit of up to $6,000 a year for healthcare professionals serving the communities that need them the most. And let me put that into a little bit of context. The U.S. tax code has tax credits that encourage all sorts of things, like restoring historic buildings and maintaining railroad tracks, creating wells for oil and gas production, semiconductor manufacturing, even keeping distilled spirits in warehouses, and I'm not weighing in on any of those. But if the tax code can value all of that, supporting the people who keep us alive should not be the harder call. This is not a luxury. If healthcare professionals aren't paid fairly, they leave the profession and patients get sick and die, full stop.
0: Actor Noah Wyle of The Pit speaking at a rally for healthcare reform on Capitol Hill today.

0: When Canadian academic Frank Haydon started doing research on sport for people with intellectual disabilities in the 1960s, he was basically starting from scratch. And his findings, that people with intellectual disabilities could not only participate in sports, but excel at sports, were so groundbreaking at the time that they caught the attention of the Kennedy family. And that research sent Professor Haydon on a decades-long journey promoting and growing the Special Olympics around the world.
1: We needed a system, like if it's going to happen, it doesn't happen from casual play. It just like everything in fitness, like you have to have a goal, you have to have a progressive overload system, you have to stress the body in a particular way. But in order to do that, you've got to be motivated to do it. The big key was, how do we get them to do it? We know if they get the exercise, they'll change and they'll get better. How do we get them to do it? And to me, sport was the way. Sport was the way that certainly kept me active all through my childhood. And I said, but now you talk sport and you talk mental handicap. That was a contradiction of terms in those days. How do we bring the two together?
0: From a 1997 interview with the CBC's Peter Zosky on Morningside, Special Olympics co-founder Frank Haydon reflecting on the origin of the Games. Mr. Haydon died on Saturday at the age of 96. Thanks to his efforts, the Special Olympics now involves millions of athletes in over 170 countries. Mark Tewksbury is a former Olympic swimmer and gold medalist who sat on the board of Special Olympics Canada with Frank Haydon for many years. We reached him in Toronto.
2: Mark, Frank Haydon clearly had a vision and a plan. When you think about accessibility in sport now, what kind of a footprint does Frank Haydon leave in this arena?
3: Well, first of all, you caught me off guard by playing his voice. Yeah, and that was so frank in that statement. I mean, he just believed in access for all and to give every human the benefit of the doubt, to think that people are beyond even just play. People need goals. People need things to aspire to. And that was what made Frank such an incredible pioneer in the Special Olympics movement. Yeah.
2: I think a lot of people will be surprised to find out that he proposed a Special Olympics program in Canada, and it was rejected. That's when he took that same proposal to the United States. What happened?
3: I think it is a product of its time. Frank was ahead of his time. And I think in the United States, he had the good fortune of having Eunice Shriver Kennedy, or Eunice Kennedy Shriver, who had a certain notoriety and access to government and funds, et cetera. And so that was, an avenue that he saw that this idea actually that he had could come to life. And thankfully, Canada was not far behind. Once the idea took and Frank was part of it, he brought that movement to Canada very quickly.
2: And when you became involved with the Special Olympics and you started to work together, I mean, was that your first meeting and introduction and collaboration with Frank Haydon?
3: Well, I actually met the Special Olympics athletes a few years before I met Dr. Frank Haydon. I mean, he's the founder of a movement. So as I got more involved with Special Olympics, eventually Frank and I crossed paths and then knew each other for decades. But for example, that clip you played sounds like it was just after the Collingwood World Games that happened up here, or maybe right around that time, that Canada hosted for the Special Olympics World Winter Games. And that was a big time that I spent around Dr. Frank Haydon.
2: And what was he like to work with and spend time with?
3: Slightly mischievous, extremely intelligent, very thoughtful, the biggest heart, and just such a deep caring. I mean, one of the most impossible tasks was trying to walk through a venue at Special Olympics with Dr. Frank Haydon, because there's just like, we wouldn't get 2 inches before the next person came up to hug him or thank him, and the athletes adored him. And he was, and he wanted that time with everyone too. He reveled in that experience of seeing these young people reaching for goals and feeling great about themselves.
2: One of our producers spoke with Special Olympian Amy Van Amp. In 2014, Amy was awarded Burlington's Female Athlete of the Year. Frank Haydon gave her that award. Here's a little bit of what she told us about him.
4: I did a speech for Dr. Frank Haydon, and I got to tell him how, like, he was my superhero and how he impacted my life. I work at Staples because of Special Olympics. He shopped there and he actually remembered my name every time he came in. He remembered my story. He's just a wonderful man.
2: Does that line up with the person you came to know?
3: Absolutely. And I know Amy, too. Oh. I recognize Amy's voice. You're killing me today. This is the legacy that Frank would be so proud of. Also, I remember Jackie Barrett was a power lifter in the Special Olympic movement, and he got inducted into Canada's Sports Hall of Fame. And that was really an intersection of all the things that Frank cared about, you know, providing opportunity for people with intellectual disability and connecting to the traditional sports systems that are built on progression and, you know, commitment to getting better and that sort of discipline.
2: You were at the top of your career, the top of your game when you met and were doing this work as well. But what would you say he taught you?
3: He was just so welcoming. Even though you're top of your game and you're an expert at what you do, when you join something new, like when I joined the Special Olympics leadership, it was a little overwhelming and intimidating. And Frank just always made people feel at ease and at home and shared why, the purpose, the caring, and just instilled that in you from day one.
2: And but he wasn't shy about giving feedback, right? You gave a speech,
3: never,
2: I think, right?
3: I know. Yeah, years later, you know, I was talking because for me, I really appreciated coming from a competitive background, the joy that Special Olympics brought. Because sometimes as a mainstream athlete, you can get lost. You know, that kind of goes away. And Frank reminded me that actually, Mark, that's great you're focusing on that, but really

0: in more than 170 countries, millions, more than 5 million athletes. How did he feel about its reach, or did he want more and bigger and better?
1: He always wanted more. He always wanted it.
0: Like any great athlete, yeah.
1: Like any great athlete and any great founder, and he put in the miles too. This is a man that took the programs that Canada developed, because we had terrific programs, and made sure they made their way around the world. So I'm so happy later in his life he became a Companion of the Order of Canada, the absolute highest honor. He was inducted into Canada's Walk of Fame, like, you know, in his late 80s, I think. So it's just so amazing to see the world catch up to the work that he did.
0: Mark, I'm very glad we could speak. Thank you for this.
1: My pleasure, and thanks for honoring Dr. Frank.
2: Mark Tewksbury is an Olympic gold medalist who worked alongside the late Frank Hayden for many years. He's in Toronto.

0: It's as star-studded and colorful as any major fashion event, but in London, England this week, the beauty is not on the runway. It's sticking out of the ground. The Chelsea Flower Show, hosted by the Royal Horticultural Society, is currently in full swing. The grounds have been graced by the likes of David Beckham and King Charles, who never misses it. And there's representation from Canada, too. Charles Marriott works with Solus Decor, a Vancouver company that designs garden features. He spoke to the CBC's Stephen Quinn and Brad Carpenter from the Chelsea Flower Show this morning, and he answered one particularly pressing question.
1: Charles, I understand that this year they've lifted the ban on garden gnomes. Is that correct?
2: Yes. Well, that was news to me. There was a huge load of rumours going around, and people thought, oh, gosh, garden gnomes, that's hardly RHS. But then again, of course, I got a big shock when Brad told me about the Aphrodite one with being sponsored by Love Honey, just because that is a completely off the wall. I mean, I've never heard of them accepting a garden like that, but it seems very popular.
1: Describe it for me if you could.
2: Well, it's a lot of neon lights, but obviously I it's breakfast television, so I can't tell you too much other than to say that Love Honey are a sex aids, let's put it that way, they're a sex aids company.
1: Ooh. Okay, I was not aware.
2: Yes. Well, I wasn't aware until the other day that they were actually exhibiting here with a garden.
1: And how are they featured in this garden?
2: Well, as I say, it's a lot of neon lights and a lot of inference, let's say, with a big love heart on the frontage of it.
1: Gotcha.
2: Yeah, so... But yeah, that is a first. I've not seen anything quite like that. But going back to, say, King Charles's garden, which obviously naturally attracts a lot of interest, particularly as he's recently done, you know, significant trips to America. And so, yeah, that's a lovely garden. And, of course, he's a very, very keen horticulturalist himself. So he takes real interest. You know, and when he goes round on a Monday night on press day, he stops and talks to a lot of the garden designers and a lot of the people who are involved at Chelsea. He's very good like that.
1: Brad, back to you, and we are having a good giggle in the studio here. Charles, thank you.
2: Sorry about that.
3: This segue to King Charles and Aphrodite.
1: That was what got me too. Charles, thank you so much for your play-by-play there. We really appreciate it.
2: And okay, Brad? No problem.
0: Charles Marriott is a sales consultant with Solus Decor. He is in London this week for the Chelsea Flower Show. He was talking to Stephen Quinn and Brad Carpenter on the early edition in Vancouver.
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1: Hello, I'm Celia Hatton. Welcome to the newsroom. Coming up on the BBC World Service, not long after he removed troops from Germany and Poland, Donald Trump says he's sending 5,000 soldiers back to Polish territory. Our Washington correspondent fills us in on the apparent about-face. Also in the program...
2: Inside was the body of my own brother, burnt beyond recognition. His body remains there now. He hasn't even been placed in a coffin or buried.
1: A young footballer dies of Ebola in the Democratic Republic of Congo, and protesters set a remote hospital on fire trying to retrieve his body for burial. 17 years after France's worst ever air disaster, a Paris court finds Air France and Airbus guilty of corporate manslaughter. And...
3: there are things that are half formed and a couple of things that are finished. So, you know, there's things that I can get my teeth into to start.
1: Could the British musical legend Phil Collins be about to make a comeback? Stay with us.
4: BBC News with Neil Nunes. The US Secretary of State Marco Rubio has described Cuba as a threat to national security and says the likelihood of a negotiated peaceful settlement is not high. But he said Washington was ready if the leadership in Havana had a change of heart. Will Grant is in Havana.
5: The growing threat of military action, with President Trump saying things like he can do whatever he likes with Cuba, that Cuba would be next after Iran, is also backed up with all the military might that they saw on display in the Venezuelan example, and is now beginning to make itself known in the Cuban example too, with overflights from spy planes, with, we understand, some